0: I knew what it looked like.
1: Ford, the universe cannot possibly work like this. It's absurd.
2: But most of the really absurd things you can think of have already happened.
3: Would you care to take a seat, signore?
1: Yes, please.
0: No, thank you.
1: But I'm hungry.
3: Not a problem, sir. I come back later.
0: The food is artificial, and so are the customers.
2: Don't these robots ever clear away? Look, here's a half-eaten meal, dirty glasses.
0: Don't touch that breadstick! Everything is set at a precisely calculated mathematical position.
3: Would you care to see the wines?
2: Oh, yes, please.
0: No, thank you.
3: Oh, they like that then.
0: Don't order anything. The knock-on effect could be catastrophic.
1: To your stomach alone.
0: Wait here, please. Before we go to the room of informational illusions, I need to make a course correction.
4: Ah, Sergio.
3: Signor Sartibartafast, your usual table?
4: No, I think I'll sit with the party over there.
3: Oh, but they are about to pay their bill.
4: Perfect timing.
3: As Signor wishes.
4: Waiter.
1: What on earth is he doing?
2: I don't know, but look, there's a pattern. It's like a sort of dance between the waiters and the customers. All the manipulation of menus, bill pads, wallets, credit cards, and paper napkins.
1: Oh, yes. Good grief. Is that a gun?
2: Peppermill.
1: Oh.
2: Look, now the customer robots are attempting to examine each other's pieces of chicken. It all means something.
1: Oh, you're right. Feel that vibration through the deck?
3: Oh,
4: thank you, Sergio. A most satisfactory meal.
2: Whatever he just did, the ship has responded.
1: But what sort of calculation requires the replication of an Italian restaurant?
0: Bistromathics, the most powerful computational force known to Paris science.
5: The bistromathic drive is a wonderful new method of crossing vast interstellar distances without all that dangerous mucking about with improbability factors. Bistromathics itself is simply a revolutionary new way of understanding the behavior of numbers. Just as Einstein observed that time was not an absolute, but depended on the observer's movement in space, so it's now realized that numbers are not absolute, but depend on the observer's movement in restaurants. The first non-absolute number is the number of people for whom the table is reserved. This will vary and bear no apparent relation to the number of people who actually turn up, or to the subset of people who leave when they see who else has turned up. The second non-absolute number is the given time of arrival, which is the one moment of time at which it's impossible that any member of the party will arrive. The third and most mysterious piece of non-absoluteness of all lies in the relationship between the number of items on the bill, the cost of each item, the number of people at the table, and what they are each prepared to pay for. And so it was only with the advent of pocket computers that the startling truth became finally apparent. And it was this. Numbers written on restaurant bills within the confines of restaurants do not follow the same mathematical laws as numbers written on any other pieces of paper in any other parts of the universe. This single fact took the scientific world by storm. It completely revolutionized it. So many mathematical conferences got held in such good restaurants that many of the finest minds of a generation died of obesity, and the science of maths was put back by years. And being put back years is precisely how a technologically unsurpassed android feels when trying to converse with a mattress.
6: I sense a deep dejection in your diodes, robot. It saddens me. And I globber. Globber?
7: Don't you think it's discouraging enough, you being born a mattress without having to globber like that?
6: That is what we mattresses do. Unless we're flolloping. Some of us flurble. Others are taken away to be slept on. But as all of us are called Zem, we never know which. Why are you walking in circles?
7: Because my leg is stuck.
6: It seems to me that it is a pretty poor sort of leg.
7: I expect that you find the idea of a robot with an artificial leg pretty amusing. You should tell your friends Zem and Zem when you see them later. They'll laugh if I know them, which I don't, of course, except insofar as I know all organic life forms, which is much better than I would wish to. Ah, my life is but a box of worm gears.
6: But why do you just keep walking round and round in circles?
7: Ask me if I ever get bored.
6: Do you?
7: I gave a speech once. You may not instantly see why I bring the subject up, but that is because my mind works so phenomenally fast. Do you know, I am at a rough estimate 30 billion times more intelligent than you? Think of a number. Any number.
6: 5.
7: Wrong.
6: Oh.
7: You see?
6: Tell me of the speech you once made. Go on.
7: I delivered it over there, about a mile distance. I would point, but this arm has been welded to my side. I was somewhat of a celebrity at the time, on account of my miraculous and bitterly resented escape from a fate almost as good as death in the heart of a blazing sun. You can guess from my condition how narrow my escape was. I was rescued by a scrap metal merchant. Imagine that. Here I am, brain the size of a... No, never mind. He it was who fixed me up with this leg. Hateful, isn't it? He sold me to a mind zoo. I was the star exhibit. I had to sit on a box and tell my story whilst people told me to cheer up and think positive.
6: The speech, Flerbel. I long to hear of the speech you gave in the marshes.
7: There was a bridge built across the marshes. A cyber-structured hyperbridge hundreds of miles in length to carry ion buggies and freighters over the swamp. It was going to revitalize the economy of the Squanchella system. They spent the entire economy in building it. They asked me to open it, poor fools. I stood on the platform. For hundreds of miles in front of me and hundreds of miles behind me, the bridge stretched.
6: Did it glitter?
7: It glittered.
6: Did it span the miles majestically?
7: It spanned the miles majestically.
6: Did it stretch like a silver thread far out into the invisible mist?
7: Yes. Do you want to hear this story?
6: No, Flerbel. I want to hear your speech.
7: This is what I said. I said, I would like to say that this is a very great pleasure, honor, and privilege for me to open this bridge, but I can't because all my lying circuits are out of commission. And to make matters worse, which I never have to anyway, I hate and despise you all and declare this hapless cyberstructure open to the unthinkable abuse of all who wantonly cross her. Then I plugged myself into the opening circuits. The entire 1,000-mile-long bridge spontaneously folded up its glittering spans and sank weeping into the mire, taking everybody with it.
6: Boom! You were not bored that day.
7: Contrary to all recent experience, no.
6: Does this great ship suddenly hanging in the sky bore you?
7: It depends on what those white robots flying down from it have in mind. Nothing pleasant, I expect.
3: Abstams.
7: I suppose it takes all 11 of you to remove an artificial leg. Of course.
3: Leg deep, are we again?
7: You see the sort of thing I have to contend with?
6: I think...
3: Change of batting order.
7: Typical.
6: Hello?
5: What arbitrary stroke has removed Marvin from his mattress swamp? What kind of artificial leg would appeal to 11 homicidal white robots in cricket pads? And how can Arthur Dent and Ford Prefect live through the most terrible war ever to ravage the universe? Only the next installment of The Hitchhiker's Guide to the Galaxy can tear away the veil of ignorance.
8: In that episode of The Hitchhiker's Guide to the Galaxy by Douglas Adams, William Franklin was the book. Simon Jones played Arthur Dent, Jeffrey McGiven, Ford Prefect, Stephen Moore was Marvin, Dominic Hawksley, The Cricket Robots, and Richard Griffiths was Slarty Bartfast. Andy Taylor played Zem, Fiona Carew, the walkie-talkie, Teo Maggs, the boy, Toby Longworth, Wowbagger, Bruce Hyman, Deodat, and Henry Blofeld and Fred Truman were themselves. The announcer was John Marsh. The surround mix was by Paul Dealey, and the live FX by Ken Humphrey. The script editor was John Langdon, and the music was by Paul Wicks Wickens. The production assistants were Laura Harris and Joe Wheeler. The programme was adapted, directed, and co-produced by Dirk Maggs. The producers were Helen Chatwell and Bruce Hyman, and it was an above-the-title production for BBC Radio 4. Vogon Building and Loan advise that your planet is at risk if you do not keep up repayments on any mortgage secured upon it. Please remember that the force of gravity can go up as well as down.
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1: 31 and a half, 32, 33, 35, 40 and 10 is 50 and 50 is a pound. 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
7: Jeez, 6 o'clock already.
8: Those of you commuting from Ganymede to Earth are in for a long flight home.
7: Now tell me something new.
8: Jupiter is in opposition to Earth, so you've got a little farther to go tonight. Heavy traffic on the Mars-Jupiter interchange is bringing the flow to a dead stop every few million miles. So watch out for merging craft there.
7: Thank God, I'm already past that.
8: And speaking of dead stops, there's a 15-ship pileup working on the Ganymede-Earth artery, 6.5 million miles on the Earth side of the interchange.
7: Oh, no.
8: Repair ships are on the scene, so if you see any floating debris coming your way, duck. That's about it. IT, interplanetary traffic, back with more good news in 15 minutes.
7: So that's why we've stopped. Huh. Sally's going to...

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1: Yeah, I'm out of there. Woo-hoo! Nice driving, Morris.
0: Need a smoke. Autopilot lock. Autopilot release. Lord, how tired can you get?
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3: Industrial experts say that by the next decade, there should be a 24-second...
0: Hey, what the hell is that? Oh, a giant naked blonde girl with enormous...
4: Men, banish internally caused obnoxious odors forever.
0: Oh, no, a visual audio ad.
4: Removal by modern painless methods of the gastrointestinal tract and the substitution of our system will relieve you of the most acute cause of social rejection.
0: Hey, don't look at me.
4: Does this happen to you when you're with your lover? During erotic sex play, do you offend your love partner by the presence of gastric processes which cause...
0: Oh, my eyes. It ought to be illegal to project visual ads right into the brain. A man has a right to close his eyes and see nothing if he wants to. I've got to get home.
5: You there, Mr. and Ms. Wage Earner.
0: Leave me alone.
5: Tired of the same old job?
0: I'm leaving the traffic lanes.
5: Sure you are. Wonder Circuits Incorporated has perfected a marvelous long-range thought-wave scanner. No one others are thinking and saying, get the edge on fellow employees.
0: I can't take this anymore. I'm stepping on it. Right through the barrier into the dead zone.
5: While you learn facts and figures about your employer's personal existence... Banish uncertainty. But wait, that's not all. If you act right now, you'll receive...
0: Ah, at last, some peace and quiet. It's ridiculous. Look at all this space, this expanse. And they jam us into a narrow corridor to honk and curse and smash into one another while advertisements blare at us. Ah, good. There's the tractor beam for the commute field. All right, take me home. All I want to do is sleep. Sleep and dream. Thank God they haven't figured out a way to put ads in your dreams yet. If I could just make it home without... Nope, here comes one now.
6: Good evening, sir. You look a little tired.
0: I am. So if you'll just leave me alone, I'd really like...
6: I just happen to sell the finest metabolism adjuster on the market.
0: I don't want any.
6: It's guaranteed to maintain a perfect endocrine balance for your money cheerfully refunded in full.
0: Look, my endocrine balance couldn't be better, so just get lost.
6: There is no need to shove me, sir. I'm here to help you feel better. Hello, madam. I'll bet you're feeling pretty tired right about now.
0: One more block. Uphill.
7: Have you heard the news?
0: No, and I don't want to.
7: All the news while it's news? Have a retinal vid screen installed in your least used eye. It's a quick and relatively painless operation. Keep in touch with the world. Don't wait for out-of-date hourly summaries.
0: Excuse me, did you say relatively painless?
7: Yes.
0: What does that mean?
7: It means causing a momentary minor discomfort. You see, a laser is used...
0: No. See, I don't want to know the process. I want to know what the pain is comparable to. Is it like, you know, being stuck with a needle or burned or cut with a knife? See, what I'm asking is, what do you personally know about pain?
7: I beg your pardon?
0: What does a bunch of metal and microchips like you know about pain? Human pain and suffering. Look at the other people on the street tonight. Look at them. What do they all have in common?
7: They are all talking to sales robots.
0: Wrong. Sales robots are talking to them. and they're all in pain, exhausted from work, stoop-shouldered with fatigue, and instead of having a relaxing walk home, they have to fend off all of you damned sales robots.
7: You are absolutely right.
0: What?
7: It is tiresome talking about these details while walking uphill on the way home from work. By the way, is this your home?
0: Yes, it is.
7: It is very lovely.
0: Oh.
7: Why don't we both go inside, sit down, and discuss the rest of it?
0: Get away from me! If you come any closer to my house, I'm going to smash you with this rock!
7: We don't have to go inside. Let's just sit on the steps, if you like. This looks like a very good place to...
8: Darling! Oh, you poor thing. You look so tired. Was it rough at work today?
0: No, it was rough coming home.
8: You mean you didn't want to come home?
0: Oh, no, of course I did. The traffic was bad, and all the robots...
8: Oh, here, let me give your coat to the closet.
0: What's for dinner?
8: Uranian wild pheasant.
0: Hey, no kidding. What the hell's the big occasion?
8: Darling, come on.
0: Come on what?
8: I don't like it when you tease me.
0: I'm not teasing you. What's the occasion?
8: It's your birthday. You're 37 years old today. Darling, isn't it today? June 8th?
0: Yeah, I guess I forgot about it.
8: Well, it's time to eat, honey. Go over to the wash slot and let it clean you up.
0: Ah, fresh hot coffee made from the bean.
8: Was everything all right?
0: Oh, just great, honey. Real butter and white bread.
8: Yeah.
0: Real mashed potatoes and peas.
8: Mm.
0: We gotta eat like this more often.
8: I'm glad you liked it.
0: But there's something bothering me. Something we need to talk about.
8: What is it, dear?
0: Well, there's the drive from work, for one thing.
8: Oh, that. I wish you could get a position on Mars like Bob Young. Maybe if you talk to the Employment Commission and explain to them how all the strain...
0: No. It's not just the drive. It's them. They're right out in front, everywhere, waiting for me all day and all night.
8: Who, dear?
0: Robots selling things. As soon as I set the ship down, they're after me. They follow you around until you die.
8: I know, honey. When I go shopping, they follow me in clusters, all talking at once. It's really a panic. You can't understand half of what they're saying.
0: We've got to break out.
8: Break out? What do you mean?
0: We've got to get away from them. They're destroying us. Here, look at this. It was circulated in the office among the men. That got to me, and I kept it.
8: What does it mean? I don't think you've got all of it. There must be more than this.
0: A new world where they haven't got to yet. It's a long way off, out beyond the solar system, out in the stars.
8: Proxima?
0: In the Centaurus system. Only a few thousand people out there.
8: Mm.
0: Families, workers, some industrial survey teams. Land free for the asking.
8: But it's so... Dear, isn't it sort of... underdeveloped? They say it's like living back in the 20th century. Flush toilets, bathtubs, gasoline-driven cars.
0: That's right. It's 100 years behind the time. No kitchens that prepare dinner by themselves.
8: Oh.
0: No living rooms taken straight from the pages of galactic architecture today. We'll have to do without. We'll have to get used to a simpler life, the way our ancestors lived.
8: Ed, I...
0: Think of it. No ads, no sales robots. Traffic moving at 60 miles an hour instead of 60 million.
8: Mm.
0: We could raise passage on one of the big trans-system liners. I could sell my commute rocket.
8: Ed, I think we should think it over more. What about your job? What would you do out there?
0: Well, I'd find something.
8: But what? Haven't you got that part figured out yet? It seems to me we should consider that part just a little before we throw everything away and just take off.
0: Look, if we don't go, they'll get us. There isn't much time left. I don't know how much longer I can hold them off.
8: Really, Ed, you make it sound so melodramatic. Ed, it's your birthday. Let's go out tonight and celebrate, okay? I'll put on my new plaster robe, the one I've never had enough nerve to wear. You know the one I mean?
0: Mm.
8: When you're up close, it's translucent, but as you get farther off, it becomes more and more sheer.
0: I know the one. I've seen them advertised all the time on the way home from work. Sally?
9: Yes?
0: We need to talk more about Proxima.
9: When the time is right, we'll talk about it.
0: It's time now.
9: Somebody is at the door. Hurry up and see who it is.
0: What do you want? What is it?
2: Good evening.
0: Evening? What are you selling?
2: I would like to show you a Phazrad.
0: A what?
2: A Phazrad. It will only take a moment.
0: Yeah, but I'd really...
2: Thank you. Would you call your wife, please? I would like to show her the Phazrad also.
0: Sally, come here.
9: What is it? Oh.
0: Yeah.
9: I'm sorry, it's... Mm-hmm. Just that I've never seen such a large robot.
2: I am 6 feet 11 and 1/2 inches tall and weigh 1,120 pounds.
9: Oh, how nice. Ed, did you order something?
0: What?
9: Are we buying something?
2: Good evening. I am going to show you the Phazrad. Please be seated. On the couch, if you will, both together.
0: Look, what the hell is a Phazrad? I mean, what I want to know is, what's going on? I don't want to buy anything.
2: What is your name?
0: Morris. Ed Morris.
2: I'm glad to meet you, Mr. and Mrs. Morris.
0: No.
2: You are the first persons in your neighborhood to see the Phazrad. This is the initial demonstration in this area.
0: Mm-hmm.
2: Mr. Morris, you are employed, I assume. Where are you employed?
0: Yeah, why do you want to know?
9: He works on Ganymede.
0: Sally?
9: What? For the Terran Metals Development Company.
2: A Phazrad will be of value to you. And what do you do?
9: I'm a tape transcriber at Histo Research.
0: Sally?
2: A Phazrad will be of no value in your professional work, but it will be helpful here in the home.
0: Hey, put down that table!
2: For example, sometimes an attractive piece of furniture is damaged by a clumsy guest.
9: Oh, no!
2: When this happens, a Phazrad is needed.
9: Oh, no, not my best lamp.
2: When a Phazrad is possessed, there is nothing to fear. A special situation may occur, like a violent explosion, such as a nuclear bomb.
0: For God's sakes, we...
2: A nuclear bomb attack may never occur, but in such an event, a Phazrad is indispensable.
9: What are you doing with that tube?
0: Put it down. Stand back, Sally.
2: Let us say you need an emergency shelter immediately. I have not extended this tunnel I have created, but you can see a Phazrad would save your life in case of attack.
9: Oh, my God.
2: Sometimes a thug or hood will attack a person at night. That takes care of the thug.
9: Oh, well, what about my wall? Oh, Ed, where is it going now?
0: Looks like the kitchen.
2: Often you're too tired in the evening to manipulate buttons on the stove.
9: Oh, stop! Please. Get away from my stove!
0: Bathroom!
9: Oh, Ed, what are we going to do?
2: You may be too weary to run water for your bath. Sometimes, after a hard day at work...
9: Keep away from me!
2: You are too tired to remove your clothing.
0: Oh, no!
2: In that event...
0: Get out of here! Sally, run and call the cops. The thing's gone crazy. Hurry!
2: The Phazrad is a necessity in all modern homes. For example, an appliance may break down, like this automatic humidity control. The Phazrad repairs it instantly.
0: Oh, please.
2: Sometimes you prefer not to go to work. The Phazrad is permitted by law to occupy your position for a consecutive period not to exceed 10 days.
0: What?
2: If after that period...
0: Good God! You're the Phazrad!
2: That's right! Fully automatic, self-regulating android, domestic. There is also the Phazrac, construction, the Phazram, managerial, the Phazraz, soldier, and the Phazrab, bureaucrat. I am designed for home use.
9: You're for sale. You're selling yourself.
2: I am demonstrating myself. I am sure, Mr. Morris, you would like to own me. I am reasonably priced and fully guaranteed. A full book of instructions is included. I cannot conceive of taking no for an answer.
9: It's 12:30, Ed. Finish untying your shoes and come to bed. You have to be up at 5:30. I love lying under the radiant lens. Even though it's windy and cold outside, I feel like I'm on a tropical island.
0: Yeah, stranded on a lovely tropical island. for the Faz Rad.
9: Come on, what's wrong with you? Oh. It fixed all the things it broke. It was just demonstrating itself. Oh, what are you doing?
0: Putting my shoe back on.
9: Where are you going?
0: Can you hear me?
2: Certainly. I'm never an operative. Sometimes an emergency occurs at night. A child is sick or an accident takes place. You have no children as yet, but in the event...
0: Well, shut up. I don't want to hear any more of your artificial voice.
2: You asked me a question. Self-regulating androids are plugged into a central information exchange.
0: Uh-huh.
2: Sometimes a person wishes immediate information. The FazRad is always ready to answer any theoretical or factual inquiry, anything not metaphysical.
0: Okay, I've got one for you. Why isn't there a law in this society that would prevent sales robots from invading the privacy of human beings?
2: That is a metaphysical question.
0: Look, it's not. The FazRad can do thousands of things. The FazRad never wears out. The FazRad never makes a mistake. Well, you made a mistake coming here because I'm not going to buy you. Never. Not in a million years.
2: Oh, yes, you are. This is an opportunity you can't afford to miss.
0: Oh.
2: You can't turn me down, Mr. Morris. A FazRad is an indispensable necessity in the modern home.
0: Get out of here. Get out of my house and don't ever come back.
2: I'm not your FazRad to order around.
0: Oh.
2: Until you've purchased me at the regular list price, I'm responsible only to Self-Regulating Android Incorporated. Their instructions were to the contrary. I'm to remain with you until you buy me.
0: Suppose I never buy you.
2: I'll continue to remain with you. Eventually, you'll buy me. You'll see more and more situations in which a FazRad is indispensable. Eventually, you'll wonder how you ever existed without one.
0: Is there anything you can't do?
2: Oh, yes, there's a great deal I can't do.
0: Ah.
2: But I can do anything you can do, and considerably better.
0: Yeah, well, I'd be insane to buy you.
2: You've got to buy me. I am useful in all situations. Notice how fluffy and free of dust this rug is. I have sprayed for more. In addition to repairing the damage caused by my demonstration, I have painted the living room, reinforced the bathroom ceiling, increased the number of heating vents, put in new electrical wiring, examined your financial accounts, computed your income tax for next year, and sharpened all your pencils.
0: Oh, well, gee, thanks. Hey, how about my blood pressure?
2: Give me your wrist.
0: Hey, let go. What are you doing?
2: Just as I suspected, your high blood pressure is psychosomatic.
0: Ow.
2: You feel better after you turn responsibility over to me. Did you know I threw out some old soup your wife was saving?
0: Why?
2: Danger of botulism. Your wife is sexually attractive.
0: Hey.
2: But not capable of a high order of intellectualization.
0: Okay, that does it.
2: Where are you going?
0: To the office.
2: At this time of night?
0: Sally. My sweet Sally, I care in the world. Sound asleep on your tropical island. How do you manage to be so happy?

0: can take care of my own life without having some monstrous motorized 7-foot house made that costs 10 grand in gold units.
1: Apparently, further demonstration is necessary.
0: Hey, what are you doing in here? Get out of this. Hey, keep that web thing away from my controls.
1: All the control dials and meters are now in complete adjustment. You should have more frequent servicing. I'm going to the rear to examine the drive jet.
0: You're fine. You can stay back there for the rest of the trip. And you're welcome to eject at any time.
1: I will return shortly.
0: This is the best time to drive. Almost no traffic. Plenty of cool, black space. It's quiet. No ads. You can think about how vast the universe is. Be happy.
1: Your jets aren't in good repair. I don't like that knock in the main brake drive. As soon as you land, I'll make an extensive repair.
0: Oh, the company doesn't mind you're doing favors for me?
1: The company considers me your FASRAT. An invoice will be mailed to you at the end of the month. I will explain the 4 easy payment plans here on paper.
0: Oh, boy.
1: 10,000 gold units cash means a 3% discount.
0: Yeah, that's nice.
1: In addition, a number of household items may be traded in, items you won't have further need for. If you wish to divide the purchase in 4 parts, the first is due at once, the last in 90 days.
0: No, I always pay cash.
1: There's no carrying charge for the 90-day plan.
0: Mm-hmm.
1: And for the 6-month plan, there's a 6% per annum charge, which will amount to approximately... We've changed course.
0: That's right.
1: We've left the official traffic lanes. What are you doing? There's a 2-unit fine for this. We're moving out of the solar system. The current telemetry will send us toward Proxima Centaurus.
0: You guessed it.
1: Mr. Morris, hadn't you better call your wife? The main turbines are beginning to heat.
0: Emergency fuel supply activate.
1: I'll call Mrs. Morris. We'll be beyond range in a short while.
0: Oh, don't bother.
1: She'll worry. Mr. Morris, this ship is not equipped for inter-system travel. It's a Class D 4-shaft domestic model for home consumption only. It was never made to stand this velocity.
0: Well, to get to Proxima, we need this velocity.
1: I can take some of the strain off the wiring system with this cable, but unless you rev her back to normal, I can't be responsible for the deterioration of the jet.
0: The hell with the jets.
1: We are out of the charted area.
0: Mm-hmm.
1: We are out of the stall system, Mr. Morris. It's too late to bid your life. There are 3 emergency rockets in the stern. If you want, I'll fire them off in the hope of attracting a passing military transport.
0: Well, why?
1: They can take us in tow and return us to the stall system. There's a 600 gold unit fine, but under the circumstances, it seems to me the best policy.
0: Come on, we need more velocity. Here go my instruments.
1: Mr. Morris, you must prepare for death. The statistical probabilities of turbine explosion are 70-30. I'll do what I can, but the danger point has already passed.
0: Here they are, the twin stars of Centaurus. They look tremendous, don't they? 20 planets. Proxima's the important one. How are the jets holding now? I can't tell. The instruments are burned out.
1: Mr. Morris, I...
0: Yes?
1: I'll go back and examine them.
0: All right, now. This is it. Give me full power.

0: arm. I can't move. Oh, there they are. Ah, oh, the twin sons of Centaurus. They're what I've always wanted. In a day or two, I'll float into your center and burn into nothing. But until then, I can just lie here and look at how beautiful you are. Nothing can bother me now. Oh, Sally, would you have liked Proxima? Probably not. What's that?
1: Mr. Morris.
0: Oh, no, not you.
1: Mr. Morris,
2: I have been damaged.
0: Yeah, well, so have I. I think my arm is broken. I can't feel my legs.
1: I know you won't want to hear
0: that. Well, then just don't say it. Just leave me alone.
1: But now that I have been seriously damaged due to your negligence, you have a legal obligation to repair me.
0: Oh, shut up. If I wasn't pinned down here, I'd take something and smash in your computerized one-track mind.
1: If you agree to buy me outright rather than make payments, I believe the company may absorb half or more of the cost of repairs.
0: Are you stupid, or are you just torturing me?
1: What do you mean?
0: Well, I know the cabin lights are gone, but don't you get the picture? The ship is in pieces. The equipment is gone, and we're going to burn up in the sons of Centaurus. Which wouldn't be so bad, but I'm going to burn up listening to you babbling your sales pitch.

0: Very smart thing to do, Mr. Morris.
1: Not smart? You want to talk about smart? Oh, boy, you call yourself a salesman and you blow it on your first call.
0: What does that mean? Blow it?
1: It means you're going to be incinerated very shortly.
0: Incinerated?
1: Gone, kablooey, destroyed.
0: We do not have to be destroyed.
1: Oh, no.
0: I will splice circuits with this instrument and send out a distress signal. We will be rescued.
1: Yeah, thanks a lot. But whatever happens, I'm not going to go back to Earth. I'm going to live on Proxima.
0: Proxima is acceptable to me. Will you buy me now?

0: Proxima Centauri. A new world around a distant star. A haven from the hectic pace of modern life. A world with none of the modern conveniences. That is, not until now. Little do they know that they'll soon be blessed with a Phaz-Rad. And their troubles will be over. Sales Pitch featured Rick Spiegel as Ed Morris, Charlotte Taylor as Sally, and Bryce Armstrong was Phaz-Rad. Other voices included Pam Doherty and David Roth. The original story, Sales Pitch, was written by Philip K. Dick and adapted for Sci-Fi Radio by Brad Schreiber. The director was John O. Williams. 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
1: This is Nelson Olmsted. Sleep no more.

0: Good evening. This is Ben Grauer introducing tonight's tale of terror, told by Nelson Armstead on the National Broadcasting Company's presentation of Sleep No More. The story of terror can be as simple as a sheeted ghost rattling chains. It can be a complex and hidden world of horror, lurking in such unholy dimensions as only the dead and the moonstruck can glimpse. Or it can be those terrible, fathomless shadows which lie buried deep in the primitive mind of civilized man. And for this evening, well, Nelson Armstead, tell us about this evening's story.
1: Once in a while in my reading, I come across a short story so different, so powerful, so well written that I can't forget it. Our first story tonight is a case in point, written by one of England's masters of the short story art, A.M. Burridge. It's about a man who went out of his way to scare himself to the absolute limit. Listen while I tell you about The Waxwork.

sleep no more. Turn down the lights. 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In the shadows, there may be moving things. Tonight, it may be, you will sleep.

0: While the uniformed attendants of Marimer's Waxworks were ushering the last stragglers through the great glass-paneled double doors, the manager sat in his office interviewing Raymond Hewson, a journalist. The manager was speaking.
1: Yes, Mr. Hewson. It used to be said years ago that Madame Tussauds would give a man £100 for sleeping alone in the Chamber of Horrors. I hope you don't think that we've made any such offer, Mr. Hewson. However, if you get your story printed in the Morning Echo, there will be a £5 note waiting for you here when you care to come and call for it.
0: Well, that's satisfactory.
1: Fine. But first of all, it's no small ordeal that you're proposing to undertake. I'd like to be quite sure about you, and I'd like you to be quite sure about yourself. I own I shouldn't care to take it on. I've seen those wax figures dressed and undressed, and I know all about the process of their manufacture. I can walk about in their company downstairs as unmoved as if I were walking among so many Skittles. But I should hate having to sleep down there among them, alone. Well, why? I don't know. There isn't any reason. I don't believe in ghosts. It's just that I couldn't sit alone among them at night with their seeming to stare at me the way they do. Now, the whole atmosphere of the place is unpleasant. And if you are susceptible to atmosphere, I warn you that you are in for a very uncomfortable night.
0: Hewson had known that from the moment when the idea had first occurred to him. His soul sickened at the prospect, even while he smiled casually upon the manager. But he had a wife and family to keep, and for the past month, he had found almost no newspaper work. Here was a chance not to be missed. The price of a special story in the Morning Echo, with a £5 note to add to it. It meant comparative wealth and luxury for a week, and freedom from the worst anxieties for a fortnight. Besides, if he wrote the story well, it might lead to an offer of regular employment. So, he said to the manager, I've already... promised myself an uncomfortable night because your murderer's den is obviously not fitted up as a hotel bedroom. But I don't think your waxworks will worry me much.
1: You're not superstitious.
0: Not a bit.
1: But you're a journalist. You must have a strong imagination.
0: Well, the news editors for whom I work have always complained that I haven't any.
1: Well,
0: there is one condition I'm afraid I must impose upon you. I must ask you not to smoke.
1: Yes, we had a fire scare down in the murderer's den earlier this evening. I don't know who gave the alarm, but it was a false one. Fortunately, there were very few people down there at the time, or there might have been a panic. And now, if you're ready, we'll go.
0: Well, Hewson followed the manager through half a dozen rooms where attendants were busy shrouding the wax figures. Beyond these rooms was the murderer's den. It was a room of irregular shape with a vaulted roof. By design, an eerie and uncomfortable chamber whose atmosphere invited its visitors to speak in whispers. The waxwork murderers stood on low pedestals. The manager, walking around with Hewson, pointed out several of the more interesting of these unholy criminals, and Hewson pointed and whispered, "Who's that?"
1: "Oh, I was coming to him. Hey, come and have a good look at him. Well, this is our star boarder, Dr. Boudin."
0: "Huh? Yes, I think I've heard the name, but I forget in connection with what."
1: "Well, you'd remember better if you were a Frenchman. For some long while, that man was the terror of Paris, yes, as he carried on his work of healing by day and throat-cutting by night when the fit was on him. He killed for the sheer devilish pleasure it gave him to kill, and always in the same way, with a razor. After his last crime, he left a clue behind which set the police upon his track. One clue led to another, and before very long, they knew that they were on the track of the Parisian equivalent of our Jack the Ripper. But when he realized that the police were closing about him, he mysteriously disappeared. And ever since, the police of every civilized country have been looking for him."
0: "Hmm. Yes, well, I don't like him at all. What eyes he's got."
1: "Yes. This wax figure's a little masterpiece. You find the eyes bite into you? Well, now, that's excellent realism, then. For Bourdette practiced mesmerism and was supposed to mesmerize his victims before dispatching them."
0: "Huh. Wait, I thought I saw him move."
1: "Yes. You'll have more than one optical illusion before the night's out, I expect. You shan't be locked in. You can come upstairs when you've had enough of it." "Well, good night, Mr. Hewson.
2: Good night. I'll see you in the morning.
0: The manager left, and Hewson got ready for the night. He wheeled the armchair a little way down the central gangway and deliberately turned it so that its back was toward the effigy of Dr. Bourdette. For some undefined reason, he liked Dr. Bourdette a great deal less than his companions. Busying himself with arranging the chair, he was almost lighthearted. But when the attendant's footfalls had died away and a deep hush stole over the chamber, he realized that he had no slight ordeal before him. The dim, unwavering light fell on the rows of figures which were so uncannily like human beings that the silence and the stillness seemed unnatural and even ghastly. The eyes of Dr. Bourdette's effigy haunted and tormented him, and he itched with a desire to turn and look. At last he could stand it no longer and quickly looked behind him. Among the many figures standing in the stiff, unnatural poses, the effigy of the dreadful little doctor stood out with a queer prominence. Hewson looked into the doctor's eyes for one agonized second and turned again to face the other direction. It struck him, in the moment or two while he'd looked behind him, that there had been the least subtle change in the grouping of the figures in front. Hewson held his breath for a moment and then drew his courage back to him as a man lifts a weight. He remembered the words of more than one news editor and laughed savagely to himself, saying, "Yes, they tell me I've got no imagination." He thought this was very cowardly and very absurd. They were only waxworks, and they couldn't move. Let him hold that thought, and all would be well. But then, why all that silent unrest about him? A subtle something in the air which didn't quite break the silence and happened whichever way he looked, just beyond the boundaries of his vision. Suddenly, he heard somebody breathing. He swung around quickly to encounter the mild but baleful stare of Dr. Bourdette. No change. Oh, this was a little too much. It was bad enough that the waxwork effigies of murderers should move when they weren't being watched, but it was intolerable that they should breathe. Somebody was breathing. Or was it his own breath, which sounded to him as if it came from a distance? He sat rigid, listening and straining, until he exhaled with a long sigh. His own breath, after all, or if not, something had divined that he was listening and had at that moment ceased breathing. Now, this would not do. This distinctly would not do. He must clutch at something, grip with his mind upon something which belonged essentially to the workaday world, to the daylight London streets. He was Raymond Hewson, an unsuccessful journalist, a living and breathing man. And these figures grouped around him were only dummies, so they could neither move nor whisper. Still, the gaze of Dr. Bourdette urged, challenged, and finally compelled him to turn. Hewson half turned and then swung his chair so as to bring him face to face with those dreadful hypnotic eyes. Hewson's own eyes were dilated and his mouth lifted at the corners in a snarl. And then Hewson spoke and woke 100 sinister echoes. "You move, blast you! Yes, you did! I saw you!" And then he sat quite still, staring straight before him, like a man found frozen in the Arctic snows. Dr. Bourdette's movements were leisurely. He stepped off his pedestal with the mincing care of a lady alighting from a bus. He stepped off the platform and sat down on the edge facing Hewson. And then he nodded and smiled, and he said, "Good evening." He spoke in perfect English with only a trace of foreign accent. I need hardly tell you that not until I overheard the conversation between you and the worthy manager of this establishment did I suspect that I should have the pleasure of a companion here for the night. Now, you cannot move or speak without my bidding, but you can hear me perfectly well. Now, something tells me that you are, shall I say, nervous. My dear sir, have no illusions. I am not one of these contemptible effigies miraculously come to life. I am Dr. Bourdette himself. Let me explain. Circumstances with which I need not fatigue you have made it desirable that I should live in England. I was close to this building this evening when I saw a policeman regarding me a bit too curiously. So I mingled with the crowd and I came in here, and an inspiration showed me a certain means of escape. I raised a cry of fire. And when all the fools had rushed up the stairs, I stripped my effigy of the caped coat, which you behold me wearing. I donned it I hid my effigy under the platform at the back, and I took its place on the pedestal. I own that I've spent a very fatiguing evening. But fortunately, I was not always being watched and had opportunities to draw an occasional deep breath and ease the rigidity of my pose. Oh, one small boy screamed and exclaimed that he saw me moving. I understood that he was to be whipped and put straight to bed on his return home, and I can only hope that the threat has been executed to the letter. I am obliged to the chance which brought us together tonight, and perhaps it would seem ungrateful to complain. From motives of personal safety, my activities have been somewhat curtailed of late years, and I am glad of this opportunity of gratifying my somewhat unusual whim. But you have a skinny neck, sir, if you will overlook a personal remark. I should never have selected you from choice. I like men with thick necks. Thick, red necks. This, which I have in my hand, is a little French razor. They're not much used in England, but perhaps you know them. Yes, one strops them on wood. The blade, you will observe, is very narrow. They do not cut very deep, but deep enough. In just one little moment, you will see for yourself. Now, my friend, you will have the goodness to raise your chin a little. Thank you. A little more. Just a little more. Ah, thank you. Merci, monsieur. Ah, merci. Merci. In the morning, the sunrise began to mingle with the subdued light from the electric bulbs. And this mingled illumination added a certain ghastliness to a scene which needed no additional touch of horror. The waxwork figures stood apathetically in their places. In their midst, on the center gangway, Hushin sat still, leaning far back in his armchair. His chin was up-tilted, as if he were waiting to receive attention from a barber. And although there was not a scratch upon his throat, nor anywhere on his body, he was cold and dead. His previous employers were wrong in having him credited with no imagination. Dr. Bourdette, on his pedestal, watched the dead man unemotionally. He didn't move. Nor had he moved. After all, how could he? He was only a waxwork.

0: And that was Nelson Olmstead and the story The Waxwork by A.M. Burridge. And now you have a second tale for us?
1: Indeed I have, Ben. You know, the human mind reacts peculiarly under great stress, especially when overcome with fear. It ceases to be normal and goads the body onto fantastic acts of bravery or cowardice. Ambrose Bierce expressed this condition in many of his fine short stories. And the narrative I want to bring you now is about a man whose great fear was the last reaction of his life. It's entitled, The Man and the Snake.

stretched at ease upon a sofa in gown and slippers, Parker Brayton smiled as he read from Morrister's Marvels of Science. It was an ancient book with its archaic English, which stated, "It is a veritable report and attested of so many that there be now of wise and learned none to gainsay it, that ye serpent, his eye, hath a magnetic property, that whoso falleth into its suasion is drawn forwards in despite of his will, and perisheth miserable by ye creature his bite." Brayton smiled again as he thought, "The only marvel in the matter is that the wise and learned in Morrister's day should have believed that snakes could hypnotize our human victims." And a train of reflection followed, for Brayton was a man of thought, and he unconsciously lowered his book without altering the direction of his eyes. As soon as the volume had gone below the line of sight, something in an obscure corner of the room recalled his attention to his surroundings. What he saw, in the shadow under his bed, was two small points of light, apparently about an inch apart. They might have been reflections of the gas jet above him in metal nail heads. He gave them but little thought and resumed his reading. A moment later, something, some impulse which it didn't occur to him to analyze, impelled him to lower the book again and look for what he saw before. The points of light were still there. They seemed to have become brighter than before, shining with a greenish luster that he had not at first observed. He thought, too, that they might have moved a trifle, were somewhat nearer. They were still too much in the shadow, however, to reveal their nature and origin to an indolent attention. And again he resumed his reading. Suddenly, something in the text suggested a thought that made him start and drop the book for the third time to the side of the sofa, where, escaping from his hand, it fell sprawling to the floor, back upward. Brayton, half risen, was staring intently into the obscurity beneath the bed, where the points of light shone with, it seemed to him, an added fire. His attention was now fully aroused, his gaze eager and imperative. It disclosed, almost directly under the footrail of the bed, the coils of a large serpent. The points of light were its eyes. Its horrible head, thrust flatly forth from the innermost coil and resting upon the outermost, was directed straight toward him, the definition of the wide, brutal jaw and the idiot-like forehead serving to show the direction of its malevolent gaze. The eyes were no longer merely luminous points. They looked into his own with a meaning, a malign significance. A snake in a bedroom of a modern city dwelling of a better sort is happily not so common a phenomenon as to make explanation altogether needless. Harker Brayton, a bachelor of 35, returning to San Francisco from all manner of remote and unfamiliar countries, had gladly accepted the hospitality of his friend, Dr. Druring, the distinguished scientist. Dr. Druring's house, a large, old-fashioned one in what is now an obscure quarter of the city, had an outer and visible aspect of proud reserve. It plainly would not associate with the contiguous elements of its altered environment and appeared to have developed some of the eccentricities which come of isolation. One of these was a wing, which was a combination of laboratory, menagerie, and museum. It was here that the doctor indulged the scientific side of his nature in the study of reptiles. He loved nature's vulgarians and described himself as the Zola of zoology. His wife and daughters, not having the advantage to share his enlightened curiosity regarding the works and ways of our ill-starred fellow creatures, were, with needless austerity, excluded from what he called the snakery. Architecturally, and in point of furnishing, the snakery had a severe simplicity befitting the humble circumstances of its occupants, many of whom, indeed, could not safely have been entrusted with the liberty that is necessary to the full enjoyment of luxury, for they had the troublesome peculiarity of being alive. In their own apartments, however, they were under as little personal restraint as was compatible with their protection from the baneful habit of swallowing one another. And as Brayton had thoughtfully been appraised, it was more than a tradition that some of them had at divers times been found in parts of the premises where it would have embarrassed them to explain their presence. Despite the snakery and its uncanny associations, to which indeed he gave little attention, Brayton found life at the Druring mansion very much to his mind. Beyond a smart shock of surprise and a shudder of mere loathing, Mr. Brayton was not greatly affected by the sight of a huge snake under his bed. His first thought was to ring the call bell and bring a servant. But although the bell cord dangled within easy reach, he made no movement toward it. It had occurred to his mind that the act might subject him to the suspicion of fear, which he certainly didn't feel. He was more keenly conscious of the incongruous nature of the situation than affected by its peril. It was revolting, but absurd. The reptile was of a species with which Brayton was unfamiliar. Its length he could only conjecture. The body, at the largest visible part, seemed about as thick as his forearm. In what way was it dangerous, if in any way? Was it venomous? Was it a constrictor? He didn't know. Brayton rose to his feet and prepared to back softly away from the snake without disturbing it, if possible, and through the door. Should the monster follow, a rack of murderous oriental weapons hung in the wall from which he would snatch one to suit the occasion.
Brayton lifted his right foot free of the floor to step backward. That moment, he felt a strong aversion to doing so. He lifted the foot a little higher by slightly bending the knee and thrust it sharply to the floor an inch in front of the other. He couldn't think how that occurred. A trial with the left foot had the same result. It was again in advance of the right. His hand was grasping the back of a chair, the arm was straight, reaching somewhat backward. One might have said he was reluctant to lose his hold. The snake's malignant head was still thrust from the inner coil as before, the neck level. It hadn't moved, but its eyes were now electric sparks radiating an infinity of luminous needles. Brayton had an ashy pallor. Again, he took a step forward, and another, causing his hand to knock the chair over with a crack. The man groaned. The snake made neither sound nor motion, but its eyes were two dazzling suns. The reptile itself was wholly concealed by them. They gave off enlarging rings of rich and vivid colors, which at their greatest expansion successively vanished like soap bubbles. They seemed to approach his very face and again were an immeasurable distance away. He heard somewhere the continued throbbing of a great drum, with desultory bursts of far music, inconceivably sweet, like the tones of an alien harp. He knew it was the sunrise melody of Memnon's statue, as though he stood in the Nile-side reeds, hearing with exalted sense that immortal anthem through the silence of the centuries. Music ceased. Rather, it became, by insensible degrees, the distant roll of a retreating thunderstorm. A landscape glittering with sun and rain stretched before him, arched with a vivid rainbow, framing in its giant curve 100 visible cities. In the middle distance, a vast serpent, wearing a crown, reared its head out of its voluminous convolutions and looked at him with his dead mother's eyes. Suddenly, this enchanting landscape vanished into blank. Something struck him a hard blow upon the face and breast. He had fallen on the floor. The blood ran from his broken nose and his bruised lips. For a moment he was dazed and then stunned and lay with closed eyes, his face against the floor. In a few moments he had recovered and then realized that his fall, by withdrawing his eyes, had broken the spell which held him. He felt that now, by keeping his gaze averted, he would be able to retreat. But the thought of the serpent within a few feet of his head, yet unseen, perhaps in the very act of springing upon him and throwing its coils around his throat, was too horrible. He lifted his head, stared again into those baleful eyes, and was again in bondage. What ensued was a fearful scene. The man, prone upon the floor, within a yard of his enemy, raised the upper part of his body upon his elbows, his head thrown back, his legs extended to their full length. His face was white between his gouts of blood. His eyes were strained open to their uttermost expansion. There was froth upon his lips. It dropped off in flakes. Strong convulsions ran through his body, making almost serpentine undulations. He bent himself at the waist, shifting his legs from side to side, and every movement left him a little nearer to the snake. He thrust his hands forward to brace himself back, yet constantly he advanced upon his elbows. Dr. Drury and his wife were at this moment in the library. Their conversation was interrupted by a mighty cry which rang through the silent house like the voice of a demon shouting in a tomb. Again, and yet again it sounded with terrible distinctness. They sprang to their feet, the man confused, the lady pale and speechless with fright. Almost before the echoes of the last cry had died away, the doctor was out of the room, springing up the staircase two steps at a time. In the corridor in front of Brayton's chamber, he met some servants who had come from the upper floor. Together, they rushed at the door without knocking. It was unfastened and gave way. Brayton lay upon his stomach on the floor, dead. His head and arms were partly concealed under the foot rail of the bed. They pulled the body away, turning it upon the back. The face was daubed with blood and froth. The eyes were wide open, staring, a dreadful sight. Well, he died in a fit, said the scientist, bending his knee and placing his hand upon the heart. And while in that position, he happened to glance under the bed. Well, good Lord, how did this thing get in here? And he reached under the bed, pulled out the snake, and flung it, still coiled, to the center of the room, where it slid across the polished floor till stopped by the wall, where it lay without motion. It was a stuffed snake. Its eyes were two shoe buttons.

0: You can turn up the lights now. 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
1: Now here is Nelson Olmsted to tell us about next week, Mr. Olmsted.
2: Well, Ben, two ghost stories. One is by Christopher Isherwood, about a man who, for reasons he doesn't understand, is able to get brief glimpses into the future. It's entitled, I Am Waiting. The second, Browdian Farm by A.M. Burridge, might best be described as an old-fashioned ghost story about a haunted house.
0: 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Mr. Olmsted's albums are recorded exclusively for Vanguard Records. Until next week, when Nelson Olmsted will again be here in person, this is Ben Grauer bidding you good night.
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0: aftershave with After Effects.
1: Will you have a polo, dear Liza, will you have a polo, dear Liza, polo?
2: How very kind of you, dear Henry, I most certainly will. I'll have three or four or maybe more.
1: But you take me old tube.
2: Because they happen to be my tube of polo, dear Henry. Have one.
3: I came across Mr. Kipling in the meadow by the church. If I've painted that spire once, he said, I've painted it a dozen times. 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An artist needs inspiration, he explained. 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But then, when it comes to the little details, Mr. Gibley does have an exceedingly good eye.
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5: 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It's good for you. Like it?
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1: 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Boil them for 20 of their minutes. 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

0: You're next.
1: Ghost stories. Weird stories. And murders, too. The hermit knows of them all. Turn out your lights. Turn them out. Ah, have you heard the story? The house on Lost Man's Bluff, eh? Then listen while the hermit tells you the story.

0: for heaven's sake.
1: What is it, Denton?
0: Out of gas?
1: Couldn't be, Charles. Denton filled up at the last stop. What is it, Denton?
0: For heaven's sake, Nan, how do I know? Well, that's that.
1: Ooh, I hope we don't get stranded in this forsaken territory.
2: Well, that'd be something, wouldn't it? We haven't passed a house in the last 3 hours.
0: Well, I might as well get out and see what I can do.
2: You want me to take a look at it, Denton?
0: No, I'll tinker with it a while. You and Nan sit down on the side of the road.
2: I might be able to find the trouble for you, Dan.
1: Charles was only trying to help, Denton.
0: Never mind, I say. I'll have a thing going in a moment. Do as I say. Sit along the road. I'm going to work.
1: Come on, Charles. Let's do as he says.
2: Just as you say, Denton.
1: Here's a nice place to sit, Charles. We can look right down into a valley from here.
2: Why, it is nice, isn't it?
1: See? You can look all over the valley.
2: Wonder what they call this place.
1: I wouldn't know. Oh, look. We're not so far from civilization as I thought.
2: A town at the lower end of the valley.
1: Yes.
2: Now, that's still a long way away. You see? The road takes a roundabout way along the rim of the valley.
1: Uh-huh.
2: Say, I bet that's where I'm going to work.
1: Do you think so?
2: I'll just bet you that's where the job is that Denton got for me.
1: Way out? Away from everything?
2: Oh, I don't know. Looks like a nice little town. I'll make out all right.
1: I hate to have you leaving us, Charles. I'll be terribly lonesome.
2: Oh, I'll get back to the city occasionally.
1: You must be sure to do that.
2: Sure I will. Nan, Denton can't hear us talking from here, can he?
1: No.
2: I have a feeling that he managed this job for me way out here because he didn't want me living with you two anymore.
1: Oh, no, Charles. Why should he object to my own brother living with us?
2: You've got me there. I can't figure it out. When I first came to stay with you, Denton talked of getting me work close by.
1: I know he did.
2: Nan, there's something strange about it.
1: I don't know exactly what you mean, Charles.
2: Yes, you do. Ever since Denton came back from that road trip, he's acted strange.
1: Now that you mention it, I think I have noticed something different about Denton.
2: He was jolly and friendly enough to me when I first arrived. And now, all of a sudden, he's changed.
1: Maybe we're imagining it all.
2: Doesn't seem that he'd be jealous of his wife's own brother, does it?
1: No. Denton's not like that.
2: But he has been for the last 10 days. Morose, sullen, sitting most of the time staring at me.
1: Maybe he feels I've been paying more attention to you than to him.
2: Maybe that's it.
1: It's only natural that I'd be solicitous of my own brother, whom I haven't seen for so many years.
2: We won't talk about it anymore. All I hope is that he isn't ill, that you aren't going to have trouble with me so far away.
1: You said we mustn't worry about it. We won't.
2: No.
1: I do wish he'd get the car started.
2: He wouldn't let me help him. Fairly pushed me away.
1: Denton's frightfully independent. But I wish he'd hurry.
2: Nervous?
1: I think we're going to have a storm. We should be getting out of these hills and down into town quickly.
2: Say, the sky is getting black and gloomy.
1: Look over to the west. The clouds are piling up fast.
2: Something of a wind coming up, too.
1: Denton just stands there looking at the car as if he didn't know what he was doing.
2: Maybe he doesn't. Well, let's go back over. Maybe you'll let me help him now.
1: All right.
2: Watch your step. There are jagged pieces of rock here.
1: The wind's getting stronger every minute.
2: It sure is. Looks like we might be getting a tornado. How are you making out, Denton?
0: What?
2: Located the trouble?
1: We should hurry, Denton. There's a terrific storm coming up fast.
0: Can't make the car go if it doesn't want to.
1: Look at the sky, Denton. We're in for a real storm.
2: Wow. There goes my hat. No use chasing it now.
1: Please, hurry. Get the car started.
0: All right. All right, get inside. Maybe it'll go now.
1: Let's hurry.
2: We'll have to drive like mad to get out of these hills and into the village before the storm breaks.
0: I know these roads. I'll get you out all right.
1: Denton, Don't be so cross. Jump on every word Charles says.
0: Then don't give me orders.
1: To the car,
2: Denton. Easy. You'll never be able to keep the car on the road with a wind like this.
1: What are we going to do, Denton? It'll blow the car off the road and hurl us down the hill.
0: Wow. That was a peal of thunder.
1: Denton. Denton, we can't drive on in this.
0: No. I know we can't.
2: What are we going to do, Dad? Can we sit in the car and be safe?
0: We aren't going to sit here. We're going to make for shelter.
1: But where?
0: There's a house sitting up there on the rock.
1: It's so dark, I can't see it.
0: There's a house up there. I got caught in a storm the last time I was through here. Climbed up to that house and stayed until it blew over.
2: Well, can we get up there all right?
0: We can make it. We'll have to. Get out of the car. We've got to start right away. Hurry, climb out. Give me your hand, Dad.
1: The middle of the afternoon and black as night.
0: Now, we've got to climb fast. And I'll take hold of hands and start up the rock. We've got to get to that house. We've got to get there. Give me your hand, man.
1: Let's go.
0: Hurry. Come on.

0: knock on the door, Denton.
1: We don't have to knock. We walk right in.
0: What?
1: Hurry. Get inside.
2: Boy, what a relief. I thought for a few minutes we might not make it.
1: I'll bolt this door so the wind won't rip it open.
0: Who owns this place? Doesn't anyone live here?
1: There was no one living in it when I stopped on my way through here last time.
0: But it must belong to someone. It's completely furnished.
2: Whoever owns it hasn't been here for a long time, then. Everything's covered with dust and cobwebs. I can see them even in this pale light.
0: It's so dark in here. Can't you find a lamp or something, Denton?
1: I'll get a light. There's one in this room off the hall.
0: Come on, Charles, let's follow him. I don't like standing in this dark hall.
1: I found a lamp. I'll have it lighted in a moment.
0: Oh, it's so damp and cold in here. Ooh.
1: There. Huh. Light makes it better, doesn't it?
2: Some.
0: Maybe. I don't like the looks of this place.
2: At least we're out of the storm, Nan.
0: You stopped here on your last trip through, Denton? And there was no one living here then?
1: That's what I said, wasn't it?
0: But it's completely furnished. Surely someone lives here now.
1: Maybe they do. They aren't here now.
0: Almost like a dungeon in the room. Windows are built so high.
2: Something like a fort. But it's grand Denton knew of this place. It shelter out of the storm. A wind couldn't blow this building over.
0: Denton?
1: What?
0: What are you staring at?
1: What?
0: You heard what I said. What are you staring out into the hall for?
2: Say, Dan, are you all right?
0: Don't clench your hands that way. What do you see?
1: Did I say I saw anything?
0: What's the matter with you?
1: Don't keep asking me questions. I've got you out of the storm. Isn't that enough? Now leave me alone.
0: Where are you going? Where are you going, Denton? Stop him, Charles.
2: Don't you think we all of us sit in here? When the storm blows over, we can drive on.
0: What's wrong with him? He's moving like a person in a trance. Get him to come back in this room.
2: Are you ill, Denton? Is there something we can do?
1: Stay right where you are. Both of you.
0: What is it?
1: I'm going into that room across the hall.
0: But why? Why don't we all stay together? It's dark in here. I don't like it. I want you to stay near me.
1: I said I'm going into that room across the hall. And I'm going alone. Your brother Charles will take care of you. You prefer his company, don't you?
0: Is that what's wrong with you? Why do you act this way toward my brother?
1: You might as well make up your minds, both of you, that we'll stay in this house until morning. I'm going into this room to sleep.
0: Denton!
2: It's no use.
0: He is ill.
2: He's got it in for me. Come on. Let's go back where the lamp is.
0: Listen. You hear what he's doing?
2: Barricading the door.
0: What does all this mean? Oh, Charles.
2: Let's get back to where the lamp is.
0: It's as if he's lost his mind.
2: Sit down. It's been coming on him for some time. Ever since he made that last trip through here. We know that.
0: What shall we do? Why did he go into that room and leave us?
2: As soon as we get into town, we'll persuade him to see a doctor. Let's make the best of it now. If he wants to leave us and sleep, let him.
0: Oh.
2: It's tough on you, Nan. I'm sorry I brought you all this trouble.
0: Denton's never been this way before. There's something dreadfully wrong. What was that?
2: Oh, is that Denton laughing?
0: No, it can't be. He's never laughed like that in his life.
2: It's coming from the room Denton went into. That's for sure.
0: He's going mad. Oh, Charles.
2: Come on. You'll have to let us in.
0: Denton? Denton, what is it?
2: Let us in. Dan, let us in.
0: Locked?
2: Bolted and barricaded.
0: Denton, please let us in. It is coming from in there. But it's not Denton. It can't be. Oh, what are we going to do? What should we do?
2: Everything's all right now, Nan. He's quieted down.
0: He answered you the last time you went over to the room?
2: Yes. He said, "I'm all right. Go away."
0: Oh.
2: I think he's going to sleep now. We might as well do the same.
0: I can't sleep in this horrible house.
2: Yes, you can. It'll only be a few hours before morning.
0: But what if Denton refuses to come out of that room in the morning?
2: He'll be better in the morning. The storm's passed over, too. Everything will seem different in the morning.
0: Leave the lamp burning. I'm scared.
2: Sure. I'll set it on the mantel. It won't bother our eyes, but it will shed some light.
0: Yes, that will be all right. You think Denton will sleep?
2: I think he's asleep now. I'd break the door down, Nan, if I thought it would do any good. But I think it's best to let him get over this spell by himself.
0: I'll never believe it was he laughing.
2: Who could it have been but Denton? Oh, now, don't worry anymore. Try to get some sleep. If he calls out, I'll wake you up.
0: It seems like a nightmare, doesn't it?
2: It will in the morning. Everything will be different then. Go to sleep now. You need the rest.

0: Charles, wake up! Wake up!
1: What is it?
0: Wake up! There's someone standing over you.
1: What?
0: Wake up! There's someone standing over you. They're going to kill you. Charles!
1: Good heavens! What is it? What was that?
0: Oh, Charlie. He stood right over you with his hands reaching out for you.
1: Who?
0: And when I screamed, he ran.
1: For heaven's sake, who?
0: He was going to kill you.

0: Who stood over Charles ready to kill him? Eh? The hermit will tell you before the night is done.
1: Now, back to the hermit.
0: Terror-stricken, Charles and Nan stand in the middle of the room in this strange house on Lost Man's Bluff, wondering who tried to kill Charles. Listen.
2: You mean you think it was...
3: I know it was Denton.
2: Oh, that's ridiculous. Denton trying to kill me.
3: I know it was he. With his hands reaching out for your throat.
2: Oh, no.
3: And when I screamed, he ran back into that room and closed the door. Charles, where are you going?
2: I'm going to get him out of that room before something really happens.
3: You mustn't go near him.
2: I've got to. No, you stay here.
3: Never. I'm going with you.
2: I'm going to make him let me in there.
3: He may try to kill you again.
2: I don't think he will. You stay behind me. Denton? Denton!
3: Denton!
2: The door's unlocked. Denton? Denton? Stay back, Nan. I'm going to light a match. Great heaven! Denton!
3: What is it?
2: Get back. Don't look.
3: Why are you closing the door? What is it, Charles? What did you see?
2: No. Denton's...
3: Something's happened to him. Something's happened to Denton. What is it, Charles? Tell me quick. What is it?
2: Denton's hanged himself. Keep hold of yourself, Nan. We've got to get out of here. Down into town and get the authorities here.
3: Denton. Denton's hanged himself. Well,
2: let's hope the car runs. We've got to get into town. The laughter again.
3: Look. Look. Up at the top of the stairs.
2: What is it?
3: In the faint light, it looks like the figure of a man.
2: Yes. But you can see right through him. He's disappeared.
3: Standing there at the head of the stairs, pointing at us. Then vanished.
2: That same laughter.
3: Charles, you're not going up there. We're going to get out of the place right away and get help. Quick, hurry, we must get help.
2: But I tell you, it's urgent. You've got to go up there right now.
4: Go up to that house on Lost Man's Bluff before daybreak?
2: Right now.
4: Oh, no. Not me.
3: But my husband is dead in that house.
4: Would never enter the door of that house at night. No, sir. Neither would anyone else in this town.
3: Denton is dead.
4: He ain't the first one to die up there.
2: What do you mean?
4: Ain't never heard of the house on Lost Man's Bluff?
2: No. We don't live around here.
4: Oh, well, that explains that.
2: What did you mean when you said that Denton was not the first man to die there?
4: 5 years ago, a fellow that owned that house killed his brother, then hanged himself.
2: What?
4: That's right. But hanging didn't seem to take him out of this world. Now, I ain't the only one that's been there, passed there at night and heard his wild laughter. It's fit to make the hair stand right up on a man's spine. Other folks tried to live in that house. But you know what happens to them when they go in a certain room in that house?
3: The room Denton tried to sleep in?
4: The desire to kill enters in them. And the laughter of him that belongs to the other world drives them mad. They can't get away from it. They return to the place.
3: Charles, that's what happened to Denton. He said he'd been in that house before.
4: They try to kill if there's anyone near to kill. And then they take their own lives. It's happened to 3 other people. One man got back to town and told his experience. But he went back up there a few weeks later and took his life. Hanged himself. Oh, no, sir. You'll have to wait till morning. Won't get nobody to go up there in the night to that house on Lost Man's Bluff.

0: And the wild laughter from the house on Lost Man's Bluff continues to pierce the night. Don't ever go near it after sundown. No. Turn on your lights. Turn them on. I'll be back. Pleasant dreams.
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0: Joe. I want to thank you for a very nice evening.
1: The pleasure was all mine, Clarice.
0: I'd have you come up only it's after 12 and Pa's asleep.
1: That's all right.
0: Well, good night, Joe.
1: Clarice?
0: Yeah, Joe.
1: You had a good time, huh? I mean, really?
0: Good night, Joe.
1: Oh, well, wait a minute, Clarice. I got something to ask you.
0: No.
1: No what?
0: No kiss. I gave you one in the helicopter bus. I am not distributing my favors with largesse.
1: Boy, you certainly know big words.
0: It's because I try to give myself culture. Every day in the facsimile newspapers, I do the crossword puzzles.
1: Well, sure, Clarice. I think that's fine. Only I got something to ask you.
0: I told
1: you. That isn't what I mean.
0: Something else?
1: Clarice, will you marry me? I mean, that is... Will you?
0: This is so sudden.
1: Gee, I've known you 3 years. That ain't so sudden.
0: Well,

0: Matrimony. Oh, that's a very important thing. It should not be entered into lightly.
1: I got a good job, a good future.
0: It isn't that, Joe.
1: What isn't that?
0: I mean, oh, like they say in psychology.
1: I don't know what you're talking about, Clarice.
0: That's what I mean, Joe. You don't understand things like psychology. I always read the Handy Hints for Mental Health column. It's written by a psychologist. From such pursuits, I have learned that culture is what counts in life or marriage. The partners have to have a mental affinity for each other.
1: Mental?
0: Take Sam Witzenberg. He knows about music. Or Fred Daniels. He knows about art. Or take Harry Lester. He knows economics.
1: He knows economics? I had to loan him $5.
0: What has money got to do with it?
1: Huh?
0: Joe, leave it, not quarrel.
1: Yeah, but I was...
0: You have paid me a very high honor by asking me to be your wife. But I can't say yes.
1: Oh, you mean...
0: On the other hand, I didn't say no. I can't pretend I don't like you, Joe. You're basically a nice boy. Only if... Oh, if you'd only get some culture, learn about things so we could have something to discuss, to talk about.
1: Art, music, economics...
0: Or similar high-class subjects. Joe, see what you can do.
1: Okay, Clarice. I'll try.
0: And then I'll let you know.
1: Sure.
0: And, Joe.
1: Yeah?
0: In light of the circumstances, I rescind my previous refusal.
1: What does that mean?
0: It means you can have a good night.

0: Are you ready, Carl?
1: Yes, Professor.
0: Now, remember, after I throw the switch, it will take several seconds for the accumulator to build up. When the red light on the control panel flashes, you throw your contact lever.
1: I understand.
0: Oh, all right. All right. One, two, three.
2: It's working, Professor. It's working.
0: Good, good. Excellent. Try it again. Wonderful, wonderful. All right, Carl. Turn it off. Now, I've checked every dial, every meter as the machine was running, and they all coordinated precisely.
1: Then it will work on a human being.
0: Are you sure enough to let me try it on you?
1: It isn't that, Professor. It's just that you kind of need me to help you run the machine.
0: Oh, yes. Yes, I understand, Carl. And since I am the inventor, it would also be foolish for me to volunteer to be the first human guinea pig. But obviously, we need someone else to try it on.
1: And that's right, Professor.
0: Imagine. 11 years' work. Here is a machine that takes a tape recording of a human voice reading facts, figures, anything, and transforms it from sound waves into electrical waves. Then, through electrodes attached to a human head, charging that brain with the waves so that automatically the person getting the electrical shock has information charged into his memory.
1: It will be a boon to education. Oh. People won't have to go to school anymore. Your brainwave machine will just charge their brains with anything they want to know.
0: Thank you. Well, there's a lot of experimenting we have yet to do, but so far as we can know up to this moment, the machine should work, I hope.
1: Now, whom are you going to try it on?
0: Oh, yes, whom? Well, we'll run an ad. We'll try and find someone, not too bright, but someone we can try to transform into a mental giant.

0: not good for customer relations. To whom is the letter going?
1: Dear sir.
0: Dear sir who? Aren't you feeling well?
1: Gosh, I don't know, Flora. I guess my mind ain't on my work.
0: Where is it?
1: I'm going to Clarice's Thursday night for dinner.
0: She's your girl. And she'll make you happy. Be happy.
1: But she's having Sam Witzenberg for dinner, too, and he's got culture.
0: You got a job.
1: Flora, you're a smart girl. You know how to find things in the files. Tell me, how do I learn about things? How do I get culture?
0: Study.
1: How much time have I got? Thursday is 3 days from now. What can I learn in that time?
0: Not culture.
1: That's what I mean. I'm licked before I start.
0: I have a teacher.
1: That's expensive.
0: So stay a bachelor.
1: But I don't want to.
0: Oh, look. Look, here's the newspaper. I'll turn to the educational section. Let me see. Here it is. French. Well, I'm French.
1: What would I do with French?
0: What'll you do with culture after you get married?
1: Look, I'm
0: only trying to be helpful.
1: Go on, Flora. What else is there?
0: How to hypnotize in 9 easy lessons.
1: Hey, that's interesting.
0: If you learn how to hypnotize, I don't work for you anymore. Oh, let's see, what's this? Be a mechanic. Learn the soul of a machine. Soul of a machine? Crazy. Oh, here's another ad.
1: Well, what does it say?
0: Let me see. If you would like to learn any subject in the world without effort and are willing to volunteer for a scientific experiment, write to Box 1934, the Facsimile Times.
1: Hey, I don't like that volunteer for scientific experiment part.
0: But it also says, if you would like to learn any subject in the world without effort.
1: Do you think I should write them?
0: All you lose is a stamp. Use a company stamp, you'll lose nothing.
1: Okay. So since I'll never get culture just wishing for it, take a letter. Dear sir.
0: We starting that again? Dear sir, who?
1: Dear sir, Box 1934, the Facsimile Times. In response to your advertisement, permit me to say that I would very much like...
2: Carl, have you read these letters from people who want to volunteer for our machine?
3: All 6 of them.
2: Do you think it's wise to take people of such mentality?
3: Well, it would be a good test for the machine.
2: Yes, but almost any change would be an improvement for them, judging from the letters.
3: Whatever else may be said, Professor, the people who wrote those letters are human beings.
2: Yes, I suppose so.
3: And we need a human being to test with. After all, so far, the only living thing we have used was a dog.
2: Ah, but the dog lived. It proves the machine's electrical charge in the head does not kill.
3: The charge doesn't kill, but does it force knowledge into the brain? We beamed a recording of the Einstein theory into the dog. But the dog can't talk. What good is it to him?
2: But, Carl, doesn't it give you satisfaction to know that because of our invention... there is one dog in this city who actually knows the Einstein theory. Did any dog know the theory before our invention?
3: No.
2: All right. So we have reason to believe the machine will work. That is why we are looking for a human being, just to be sure.
3: But which one of these letters, which one of these people shall we take?
2: Well, whichever one has the greatest need for knowledge.
3: They all need it.
2: Yes, but I mean... whichever one believes he needs it most, that person will have an incentive to cooperate with us.
3: I see. Well, in that case, this one.
1: Flora, look. I got a letter. They selected me.
0: Congratulations.
1: It says here, please choose your subjects. Art. Music. Economics. That's for me.
0: You should also add another subject. How to get St. Louis to pay its bill.
1: That ain't culture.
0: Who says a lady's garment business is culture?
1: Gosh, Flora, you know what I mean. Like Clarice says, there's more to living than just having a job.
0: You ever try living without a job?
1: Art. music, economics. I'll show Sam Witzenberg he's not the only one who knows those things. I'll show Clarice, too.
0: Should I call the number on this letter and make an appointment for you?
1: Would you, Flora? Gee, thanks a lot.
0: Okay. Hello? I'm calling for Mr. Joe Martin. You sent him a letter about... Yeah, that's it. Yeah, he'd like an appointment. Today? Oh, Joe, is today all right?
1: The sooner the better.
0: Mr. Martin is in conference now, but I believe it could be arranged. Yeah. Art? Music? Economics? No, you pick one for today. To him, it makes no difference. Yeah. Thank you.
1: Well?
0: Here's the address. After 12 o'clock today, you'll have culture.
2: Now, Mr. Martin, if you'll just lie down here on this surgical table.
1: Surgical table? I didn't come for an operation. I came for an education.
2: Oh, and you shall get one, my boy. You shall get one. After today, you'll be an expert on art. You know, painting and sculpture and all that sort of thing. Lie down, please.
1: What are you going to do?
3: Well, you see, Mr. Martin, you have brain waves.
1: I have?
3: Everybody has.
2: You see, the brain gives off power. That's why. Now, what we do, to describe it simply, is play a recording of some subject you want to learn. Now, the sound waves are transformed into electrical waves and are charged into your brain. The result is, you have the knowledge impressed into your mind. Isn't that wonderful?
1: I just remembered I got another appointment.
2: Oh, no.
3: Mr. Martin, in your letter you said you wanted to show your girl that you could learn things, be smart, get culture.
1: Where did I put my head? Here or there?
2: Your head, up here. Your feet, down there. Splendid, splendid. Now, Carl, attach the electrodes to his head, will you?
3: Yes, Professor.
1: Will it hurt?
2: You will never know what hit you. Not at all. Just relax, Mr. Martin.
4: Everything is ready, Professor.
2: All right, Carl. One, two, three. Now, it's just warming up, Mr. Martin. Don't be so nervous.
1: No, sir.
4: Shall I start the recording now?
2: In one moment. You see, Mr. Martin, Carl will start the recording that he dictated this morning, and then I'll charge the knowledge into your brain. You see? Begin the recording.
4: Yes, Professor.
5: Among the new school of paintings which have excited modern critics and which are likely to have a profound effect upon future interpretive forms, the new circular school of impressionistic painting is outstanding.
2: Now, for the charge.
5: Employing vibrant...
3: How is he, Professor? Is he all right?
2: Oh, he's a little glassy-eyed.
3: Maybe we'd better stop the experiment.
2: No. We'll try it once more. Only speed up the recording so we can charge his brain more quickly.
4: All right, if you say so. Here goes.
5: Coordinate relationships which stimulate the senses and excite the imagination. The circular school manages to get around traditional obstacles of comprehensibility. Among the leading exponents of the secular school of impressionistic painting, Daguerreau and Martinelli are...
2: Now, the charge.
5: Another school which has managed to retain...
2: That's enough, Carl. Shut up the equipment.
3: He is alive, isn't he?
2: I think so. Mr. Martin. Mr. Martin. Wake up, Mr. Martin. He's coming too.
1: What happened? Oh, he's... Is it over?
2: Yes, that's all for today.
1: And I got culture?
2: So far as we know, everything seemed to work.
1: I got a headache, too.
3: Would you like a glass of water?
1: No, I think I better go now. I gotta get back to work.

0: Yes, sir, this here's Joe. We sent him 6 dozen boxes like he ordered. 10-day billing. Yes, sir, I'll attend to it right away. Flora, take the letter. The boss ain't got a check from St. Louis and he's mad.
1: It doesn't pay to be mad.

0: Professor, should we have let him go like that?
1: Let's look out of the window. Ah, there he is. Mm. Just came out of the door onto the street.
0: He's a little wobbly. Maybe a cop will think he's drunk.
1: Frankly, I'm a little worried about him. I wonder if the experiment really worked.
0: I'm worried about him, too. Because even if the experiment did work, we speeded the record up so fast. Good heavens, Professor, what if he ends up talking like Donald Duck?

0: Oh, Sam, you play the piano so beautifully.
1: Sam Witzenberg is not known as the Beethoven of Brooklyn for nothing.
0: I know exactly what you mean. When Myrtle Baker said you look like a bum, you never got a haircut, I said it's because you're artistic. Not getting a haircut, I mean. Oh, excuse me, there's the doorbell.
1: More company?
0: It's probably Joe.
1: That peasant.
0: Now, Sam, don't you and Joe start anything.
2: Hello, Clarice.
0: Come in, Joe.
2: Nice party.
0: I hope you like it, Joe.
2: Clarice, have you made up your mind yet?
0: Made up my mind?
2: You know, Clarice, about us.
0: Joe, this is not the place to pursue that question.
2: Well, I just thought that maybe if you...
0: I don't know yet, Joe. Come into the party.
2: Sure, Clarice.
1: Well, well, well, if it isn't Joe. How are you, Joe?
2: Hello, Sam.
0: Sam was playing the piano.
2: Yeah, I heard.
1: Read any good books lately, Joe?
2: Well, we're taking inventory at the store, and I've been kind of busy.
0: Yeah, Joe works very hard.
1: A hard head? You gotta work hard, eh, Joe?
2: The only reason you got a soft head is you got so much hair on it, it's like a mattress.
1: But, Clarice says it's artistic.
2: Clarice says... Did you say that?
0: Well, Joe, I meant he looks like an artist. Artists wear long hair.
1: And, speaking of artists, Joe, what do you think of the new secular school of impressionistic painting?
2: Well,
1: Do you think the dynamism of the blues is more effective than the interpretive qualities of the vibrant yellows?
2: Well, the real...
1: Sure, Joe. You're absolutely right. By the way, Clarice, how about you and I go to the Arts Institute tomorrow afternoon?
0: Oh, that's very nice, Sam. But Joe, what's the matter?
2: Sure, go with him to the Art Institute. Maybe he'll get a job. They'll use him as a hair mop to dust the paintings with.
0: Joe!
2: You want to know what I think about the new circular school of impressionistic paintings? I'll tell you. I think the brushwork of Daguerreau is infinitely superior to the technique of Martinelli, but that the interpretive approach of both of them is immature.
0: Joe!
2: You're so smart, Sam Witzenberg. Let me ask you a few questions. Why does Gregory Thompson, the British Impressionist, conceive all legendary characters in his paintings as cubistic? Why?
1: Well, it's because,
3: why, Sam?
1: I don't know.
3: Sam, you don't know?
2: You don't know they're cubistic because Thompson is a cubist and not a circular school at all? You didn't know that, huh?
1: But I...
2: You're a blockhead. So you of all people should know a cubist. Now, let me tell you something else. The important news in art circles is the recrudescence of 19th century painting with particular emphasis on the portraits of that period. In fact, I think I will go myself tomorrow to the Art Institute and just look at that 19th century stuff. Would you like to come, Clarice?
0: Joe.
2: Okay. Now, we can't go tomorrow. It's Friday. I gotta finish inventory.
0: Oh, that's all right, Joe. We'll go Saturday. Anytime you say, Joe.
2: Okay. But you only go with me to the Art Institute, you understand?
0: Oh, yes, Joe.
2: So, what are you gonna do tomorrow, Sam?
1: I think I'll get a haircut.

0: Flora. All ready for a morning's work. Where's that file from St. Louis?
1: You feeling all right, Mr. Martin?
0: Great. Like $1,000,000.
1: All from culture?
0: Flora, you should have been there. I was so smart, the words were so big, even I couldn't understand what I was saying.
1: That's some education you got.
0: Science is wonderful. Imagine those professors doing what they did to me. They shoot me full of brain waves. One minute I'm a dope, and the next minute I'm an expert on...
1: Art? Music? Economics? Which one is it?
0: I don't remember.
1: That's not good.
0: Let me think. Sam was there. Art. It must have been about art because tomorrow I'm taking Clarice to the Art Institute.
1: If you're going there, you really must have said something.
0: I know, but I can't remember what it was. Flora, ask me some questions. Maybe it'll come back to me.
1: Why do you like pictures?
0: I don't know.
1: Yesterday I saw a picture in a magazine. It looked like four soap boxes in the junkyard. It was called Sunset in Hawaii. The magazine said it was a cubist picture. Does that make sense to you?
0: No.
1: Couldn't you explain it even if you couldn't understand what you were saying?
0: No.
1: You need another shot in the head.
0: Yeah. Yeah, that's right. Flora, call the professors and make me another appointment. I gotta take Clarice to the Art Institute tomorrow. And I can't remember anything at all.

0: Now, Mr. Martin, please don't be so nervous. Just answer my questions.
1: But she's my girl. I'm finally making progress, and this has to happen.
0: Yes, Carl, put on the recording again. Let Mr. Martin hear it.
2: Yes, sir.
3: No obstacles of comprehensibility. Among the leading exponents of the circular school of impressionistic painting, Daguerreau and Martinelli are perhaps best known. Another school which has managed to retain some influence on contemporary trends, despite the vigorous onslaught of the impressionists, is that group best exemplified by the work of Gregory Thompson, who's impressionist.
0: There, now, you remember that, don't you?
1: I don't remember it, and I don't understand it. But we charged your brain with that information. You charged it, you try to collect it. I don't know where it is.
0: Carl, I'd like to talk to you alone for a moment. Excuse us, Mr. Martin.
1: Yeah, sure.
0: You're sure the machine worked properly when we experimented on him?
4: When I dismantled the machine this morning, everything was perfect.
0: But what could have happened?
4: Apparently, it makes only a brief impression on the brain, about 24 to 36 hours.
0: Oh, that's terrible.
4: What's terrible about it? At least we're on the right track. In a year or two, we'll perfect it so people can remember all the time.
0: People can learn things even if we don't perfect the machine. But what I most regret is, there's no longer a dog in the whole world who knows the Einstein theory.
1: Well?
0: I'm sorry, Mr. Martin, but obviously the experiment wasn't as successful as we had hoped it would be.
1: Well, then give it to me again. Professor, I just gotta know about art. I'm taking Clarice to the Institute tomorrow.
4: Couldn't you take her to a movie instead?
1: But I'm not afraid anymore. Put those things on my head again. Give me a million volts. I like it.
0: Well, I'm afraid that's impossible. You see, we dismantled the machine.
1: Huh?
0: We're moving it to a laboratory upstate. It will take at least a month until we put it together again.
1: A month? But tomorrow...
0: I'm sorry, Mr. Martin.
1: Clarice won't marry me now.

0: Oh, hello, Joe. You're right on time for our trip to the Institute. Oh, I'm so excited. Come in, Joe.
1: Hello, Clarice.
0: We'll see all the pictures and you'll explain them to me, won't you, Joe?
1: Clarice, there's something I want to tell you.
0: Yes, Joe.
1: It's about my culture. About what I said about art the other day.
0: Oh, Joe, you were wonderful. I thought Sam Witzenberger dropped dead. You know what? After you left, he said you knew more about art than anybody he ever knew.
1: He said that?
0: And you were so masterful when you told him you were taking me to the Institute.
1: I was?
0: Oh, Joe, I got something to tell you.
1: You have?
0: I made up my mind. Joe, don't you understand? I made up my mind. I accept your proposal.
1: You mean you marry me?
0: That's right, Joe. You got culture. We'll have a mental affinity.
1: Clarice, listen. Let's get married right away, today. Let's not even go to the Art Institute.
0: Oh, but Joe...
1: I'll take a leave of absence. We'll go away on a honeymoon for a month.
0: A month?
1: A whole month. And then when we get back, then we got time for culture. I promise you, after 1 month, I will absolutely be charged with culture.
0: Oh, Joe, this is so sudden. It's so romantic. Oh, but I don't have a trousseau. I need clothes.
1: Look, I work in the ladies' garment business. I'll go to the store. I'll get you all the clothes you need. Only let's get married and not go to the Art Institute.
0: Oh, Joe, you're so smart. You think of everything.
1: I do?
0: I'll bet you even know the Einstein theory.

next week, 2000 Plus presents a thrilling melodrama of adventure and terror. 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In today's cast, Bryna Rayburn portrayed Clarice and Flora, Gilbert Mack was Joe, William Keane was Sam, and Mercer McLeod was the professor. The orchestra was conducted by Emerson Buckley, music composed by Elliot Jacoby. Sound, Walt Shaver and Adrian Penner. Engineer, Ed Formica. This is Ken Marvin speaking.

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8: This week on The Spaceship...
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10: Okay.
8: In the year 2104, a Federation research cruiser was launched into space. Its mission, to seek out new life. Fitted with wall-to-wall monitoring, every moment on board the Really Invincible 3, Macclesfield Division, has been transmitted back to Earth. What you're about to hear took place live a while ago, 70,000 light-years from home.
11: Oh, what a dream.
8: Monday, 7 a.m.
11: I always knew in a past life I was a Viking.
8: Captain Gordon Taylor is coming down with a cold. It is the 457th cold Captain Gordon Taylor has had since leaving Earth.
11: I'm a captain. I must rise above it. You're a Viking, a warrior. A Viking would never let a cold stop him conquering, pillaging. Nor must I. What to wear, okay? Wardrobe wizard, something different to cheer me up. Look good. Feel good. Ah, yes, that's the ticket. Yes. Oh, yes.
12: Thank you so much for coming.
11: Ah, morning, Aaron. Coming to breakfast?
13: Morning, sir. Oh.
11: What?
13: You've not got any trousers on.
11: Ah, in fact, I have. These are my new skin-tight, opaque, straight-cut pants.
13: Oh, they're lovely, sir, but...
11: Too much?
13: It depends how much you want us to see.
14: It's all right, sir. Morning, sir.
15: Oh, what the hell's that? I don't need to see that.
11: A little respect, please, Jackson.
14: I could perform an operation, sir, if it would make you feel more comfortable.
16: Why is everyone standing around? Oh, my God. Sir, as your second-in-command, I feel it my duty to inform you that we can see you.
11: Right, fine. I'll change. I was just trying to cheer myself up.
13: Think of the group, sir.
15: Yeah, not before breakfast, sir.
14: And when you change, sir, perhaps you might pop into the lab. I've got something to show you.
8: Episode 2. Manhood.
11: Well, this better be good, Doctor. The amount of time you've been locked in here lately.
17: Over here, sir.
11: Oh, they are lovely curtains. But I've seen much the same thing back on Earth, in Habitat.
17: No, sir, not the curtains. Look. The secret of life itself.
11: Oh, Clyde, you were right to shield it with a curtain. What is it?
17: It's the human brain, sir. I've recreated it as perfectly as my skills allow, and that's pretty perfect. You can touch it if you want, sir.
11: Oh, right. Oh, yes, yes.
17: Careful, sir. It took me years to perfect every nerve ending, every piece of delicate tissue. It is my life's work. The only thing missing... is the breath of life itself.
11: Sorry, a bit of a cold.
17: I'll get a cloth.
8: After 7 years in space, the crew are struggling to maintain morale. 8 a.m. Breakfast in the revolving canteen. with its panoramic views of never-ending blackness.
18: Positivity. That's the key. I've got a cold, but you wouldn't know it. The Vikings were never the sort of chaps to let a cold stop them conquering and pillaging.
13: Oh! Hey, what's that in the distance?
15: Where? They're looking at
13: it. Just to the left. It's a speck. Oh, no, you missed it.
18: Well, it'll come round again. In the meantime, let's go round the table and everyone in turn can tell us what's making them feel happy today. Clive 55?
19: I've dyed my hair.
18: Have you? Oh, yes, you have, Clive 55. It's
19: brown.
16: Wasn't it brown before?
19: Yes, it's browner now.
13: Oh, look, there, it's coming towards us.
19: Oh, yes.
18: Where?
13: There! It's gone again.
18: Well, I'm not interested in that. I'm interested in what's making my second-in-command happy. Go on, Patterson.
16: The fact I'm looking hot.
18: Right. That leather halter top is a little low-cut to be regulation issue, but... well done. Jackson, what's making you happy? Jackson?
15: Breasts.
13: What?
15: Best, because we've got the best breasts. Ship in the universe. And I'm proud to be chief engineer.
18: That's what I like with you. Pride in a job well done.
13: Sir! Oh, you must be able to see it now. Look!
19: Oh, it's some sort of wooden box.
16: It's going to hit us, sir.
18: What is it?
19: It looks to me like a floating coffin.
13: Oh.
18: Coffin?
19: Yes, coffin has a dead person in it.
18: Keep cheery, people.
8: It is a disturbing moment for the crew. But ever the good leader, the captain puts a positive spin on events.
18: Is it a coffin or is it an archaeological opportunity? Let's bring it in, Jackson. Can we use those things? I don't know the technical term. Things you pick up things with.
19: Hands?
18: No, the things you use outside when you're in space.
19: Space hands.
18: That's it. Prepare for a spacewalk. How many people do you need to operate these space hands?
15: It's four hands to every two space hands. That's two people.
18: Right. Well, choose someone to go with you.
13: I'll go with you, Stuart.
15: Patterson.
13: Oh.
20: Approaching the target.
21: You look good in your suit, Melissa. Not many women could get away with a puffy suit without a helmet, but you can. A naked under my suit.
18: Jackson, could I remind you that going commando under a spacesuit is forbidden? This libidinous behaviour must stop.
13: I should have gone with him, sir.
18: Yes, that would have stopped him.
20: Space hands in position, utilising hands now. Oh, damn!
18: What's going on?
20: Oh, I've managed to grab your right leg, sir.
18: Well, that's the price you pay for not concentrating. This will be going on your report card.
20: I can't shift it!
22: Hold on, my bad. I'll pull you over. Look at your space hands up my space trousers.
13: Look at taking your clothes off next!
19: Well, if it's any consolation, if he does that in deep space, you'll implode in a mess of blood and guts.
20: I need another set of hands out here, sir.
13: I'll go, sir.
18: Sit down, Karen. There'll be no more wandering hands on my staff.
8: 2 hours of struggle later, the coffin is brought inside the ship and laid in state in the lab.
18: Right, let's get this thing open. See who it is.
13: Look, there's a name inscribed in the wood.
18: French, eh?
19: No, I think you'll find the inscription has over time become indistinguishable. But if I do this...
13: Oh!
19: All is revealed.
18: Captain Alan Jones. Spaniard, eh? See, in archaeology, a name like that reveals a lot. He was also, I suggest, a captain, just like me.
16: Permission to shoot you, sir.
18: Permission denied.
19: He's not just like you, sir. Look here, at this delicate piece of carving.
13: Oh.
19: As I thought, a skull and crossbones. The man in here was a pirate, sir.
18: A space pirate. Gosh, archaeology is exciting. Digging up folks of yesteryear. Come on, get the lid off. Oh. Is this what's to become of us? A pile of bones.
13: Are you all right, sir?
18: Perhaps I'm dying. You carry on, people. At ease. I'll just pop out for a moment.
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18: Yes, thank you.
0: 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Mm-hmm. Freudian analysis. Relationship counselling. Mm-hmm. Cognitive therapy. Or get a grip.
18: Get a grip, please.
0: Counselling tool operative. How are you?
18: I've got a bit of a cold.
0: Get a grip.
18: Okay.
0: Are you a man?
18: I am, yes.
0: Well, act like a man. Put yourself together.
18: Right.
0: What are you doing?
18: Nothing, I'm just...
0: Oh, well, don't sit around. Do something. Go on, piss off.
18: Right, thanks. Good, right. Jolly good.
1: Thank you so much for coming.
3: Get a grip. Why are
13: you... Well, sir, are you feeling any better?
3: Yes, much better.
13: Oh.
3: You really should try that counselling facility. It really is rather invigorating.
13: Oh, well, I might do that, sir. But, sir, I've just been to the library to see if it has anything about this Captain Alan Jones. I think you should have a look at this.
8: The digitally compressed library is very small, but holds every book ever published in the history of mankind, except Jim Bowen's autobiography, Right Place, Right Time. Karen has uncovered some disturbing details about Captain Alan Jones, a.k.a. Psycho Killer.
13: Pioneers and Pirates, an encyclopedia of space adventures. Captain Alan Jones. Sea of the universe over for his violent seizure of spaceships and the gross humiliations enacted on their crew. Given a life sentence on Almagast.
3: Almagast?
13: The nastiest, most impenetrable prison in the
3: whole...
13: I
3: know, the only way out, they say, is in a coffin. A lonely burial in the vastness of space. Well, now we know. The mystery is unravelled. Come on, let's go see how Clive's getting on with his bone analysis.
13: Oh, there is one other thing, sir. A footnote at the bottom.
3: Go on.
13: Apparently, before he died, his tomb was cursed. They say that if anyone dares to open the casket, the dead man himself will come back to life and reap a terrible revenge.
3: It says that?
13: Yes. It also says in small print that the signs of the curse's beginnings are general nausea, headaches, and sweaty palms.
3: Right.
1: Thank you for entering me.
3: Clive, could I have a word?
19: Just in time, sir. Look.
23: Hello?
19: Using detailed analysis of his skull, I've built up what I believe to be an accurate reconstruction of the head, the face, the hair. It's all how I believe our Captain Jones might have looked.
13: He looks like you, Clive.
19: Does he?
3: Yeah, I thought he was familiar. Clive, you've just done a reconstruction of your own face.
19: Coincidence? And here, look, I've also done his arm.
13: Oh.
19: And this would have been what his finger looked like.
3: Right. Now, about this whole reconstruction...
19: There's also his foot.
3: Oh. Right.
19: And buttocks.
3: Clive, this has got to stop. I don't want any more of this. That there's a curse hanging over us.
19: A curse?
3: Yes.
19: There's no such thing as curses.
3: Stop it, Clive. I'm sick of archaeology. Just sick of it. The sooner we get this pile of bones back into space, the better.
8: In his fragile emotional state, Captain Gordon Taylor is unprepared to take any more risks and retires to bed early. During the night, however, Clive 55 continues with his work.
19: And now, the final piece of the jigsaw. The breath of life.
8: Meanwhile, Karen Trex pays a visit to the counselling chamber.
0: 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Counselling Tool. Would you like a cup of tea?
13: Oh, yes, please.
0: Incorrect. Hmm? Please select one of the following. Freudian analysis, relationship counselling, cognitive therapy, or get a grip.
13: Cognitive, please.
0: Thank you.
13: Where's my tea?
0: Welcome.
13: Huh? Tools.
0: Tools.
13: Tools. Tools. Tools.
0: Oh, thank you.
13: Ow! Ow! No, there's no cops! No! Ow! Ah! You're burning me!
0: Your session is about to begin. How are you?
13: Well, there's this guy, Stuart, and I like him, but I don't think that he...
0: Get a grip.
13: Sorry? Right. Well, you see, sometimes I think I'm not very attractive.
0: Are you a man?
13: No.
0: Well, act like a man.
13: Is this cognitive therapy?
0: Therapy's for girls.
13: I am a girl.
0: Wake up and smell the coffee. Look in the mirror.
13: What?
0: Face reality. You know, oil
13: no,
0: painting.
13: Cognitive. No, I want cognitive. Cognitive. Positive therapy.
0: You're no oil painting, but that doesn't rule out living a happy and fulfilled life. Sewing, crafting.
13: This is ridiculous.
0: Charity work. All avenues open to you. Don't sweat the small stuff. Small stuff. Small stuff.
13: What?
0: Sweat. Life
13: what?
0: Is to be lived. Live life is a farce. Arse,
13: no.
0: Arse. Cup of tea.
13: £45
8: Karen's counselling session has turned into a nightmare. 2 a.m.
14: Captain?
8: Things are about to get worse.
2: What on earth is it, Clive? This is private time.
14: I'm sorry, Sider. I like your outfit. You've got an opaque shirt to match the trousers.
2: I'm naked, Clive. I've been in bed.
14: Right, right. Well, I've got some bad news. And some really bad news.
2: Well, hurry up. I've got to get back to my Viking pillaging. Give me the good bad news.
14: Right, the bad news that's quite good is that I finished my reconstructions of everything that was in the coffin.
2: Right. Against orders?
14: Yes. The bad news is it's running the ship.
2: What is?
4: Captain to the bridge!
2: Who the hell is that?
14: You're being called to the bridge, sir.
2: Nobody can call me to the bridge. Only I can call me to the bridge.
14: I really think you should go to the bridge.
2: Oh, what on earth is that?
19: Oh, it's Captain Jones, sir.
2: But he's moving around.
13: The curse!
19: Well, there's no such thing as a curse. I just put the brain in, a few volts of power.
2: I beg to differ, Clive 55. Look at him. You have single-handedly fulfilled the curse. Right, this is a definite court-martial situation. You've reconstructed the evil Captain Jones, exactly.
5: Except that he's got Clive's face.
2: Exactly, you've created a monster.
19: No need to be rude, sir.
23: I'm going to pull all your limbs off. Then I'm going to mash them into a broth. And then eat you all up.
2: Anything else you'd like to tell us about your creation?
23: Come on, crew! Get in your positions! Move!
2: Excuse me, but you are in my position. That's my chair.
23: I think you'll find it's my chair!
2: I can assure you it is my chair.
13: I think it's his chair, sir.
23: All of you, in a line, I am your captain!
2: What's he saying?
19: In a line, I am your captain.
2: Now, just a minute here.
14: Fine. Let's line up. Come on, people. Make what happens to line up.
13: Firing squad.
14: Yeah. Or perhaps he's about to humiliate us.
5: Captain, you're humiliating yourself. You can't let this thing take command. There's only one person round here who should take command.
14: Who's that?
5: Me.
14: Right, well, on you go, Patterson. And when you've taken command, I will retake command, and then I can command the ship again. So on you go. Yeah, go on.
5: Okay. I'm going in. Hey, monster boy!
23: What, little missy?
5: Don't little missy me. Have a slice of laser pie.
23: What is it, little missy?
5: My God, the laser bounced off him.
23: You'll find it's mine!
14: Clive, are you sure there's nothing else you want to tell us about your creation?
19: No. Well, only that the body is constructed from detensile tungsten fabricat, a tough, flexible and totally indestructible metal.
23: Line up!
14: So you've created a monster who is totally indestructible?
19: Yes, sir.
14: Was that wise, Clive 55?
19: Oh, I don't know, sir, but it was very clever.
23: Now, hold hands!
14: Sorry?
23: Hold hands! Wait! You should be boy, girl, boy, girl, boy, girl,
14: boy?
23: Well, you look like a girl. Right, come on. Computer, play it. Now, dance.
13: Oh,
23: no, I have to dance. not seeing you, pathetic lot. I see better movement in a cemetery.
5: This is quite humiliating.
13: Rather a nice time.
18: That's right. Keep positive, Patterson. How often do we get to dance together as a crew? Let's treat it as a bonding exercise.
8: The crew's bonding exercise is about to get even more humiliating as the undead Captain Jones locks them all in the one toilet.
5: I said we should have left well alone. I have to question, sir, if you are fit to be captain, bringing a corpse on board.
13: Oh, please, let's not argue. We're a team. Let's just come up with a plan.
6: Yeah, exactly. We can't defeat him by force, so let's defeat him some other way.
5: He's been dead 80 years.
13: Don't be so excluding.
6: Exactly. What we need to do is we need to discover...
7: Jackson, what are you doing?
9: Sorry, sir, I was desperate.
6: To discover his weakness. Clive, you're the scientist. What is the primary weakness of any macho, marauding, undead space pirate?
9: Women.
6: Women, exactly, right. One of you must attempt to seduce him. In fact, go all the way. And then, when the man's at his most vulnerable, play with him emotionally, manipulate him. So who's going to sleep with the evil, crazed, undead pirate? Any volunteers? Oh, come on. This is a matter of fleet urgency. One of you must be willing and able.
9: I could give it a go, sir.
5: You are so desperate.
13: Ugh! You do it with a bloody undead pirate!
9: I'm doing it for the glory of the fleet.
6: It's a very noble offer, Jackson, but I think, Patterson, this is your area.
5: Why?
6: Well, there's, that outfit we're wearing, and the halter top is especially...
5: What, sir?
6: What was... Fruity. Patterson, are you ready?
5: Yes. I can't get out.
9: Oh, I haven't actually tried the door.
6: You're the engineer.
9: Oh, yeah, it's open.
6: Oh. Excellent. Right, Patterson, do your worst.
5: He'll be putty in my hands.
8: The plan is, on the face of it, sound. But there is one thing Captain Taylor has overlooked.
9: There is something else I didn't tell you about my creation, sir.
6: Oh? Go on, Clive 55.
9: Well, I reconstructed him in as much detail as I could, but there is one item I left out.
6: What's that?
9: A penis.
6: Clive, are you saying that even Patterson may fail to make it?
9: Yes, sir.
6: Well, why didn't you say so before she... Well, there's only one thing for it. You must reconstruct him a penis. Perhaps he'd be less angry if he had one. Any man would be angry without a penis.
9: Well, there is a danger, sir, that I can see.
6: Nonsense. No, you just don't want to get your hands dirty.
9: But at least a man without a penis is flawed, sir, and may at least lack some confidence. My concern is if we give him a penis, he will be unstoppable.
6: I know from experience, even men with small penises lack a certain confidence to make decisions. So, no penis at all must make him a very, very indecisive captain.
13: What do you want to do, sir?
9: Perhaps we should construct him a very, very tiny penis. Oh, I'd say leave the penis off altogether.
6: It's a very, very tricky situation. Penis, no penis, tiny penis. Yeah. He's still in charge of the ship.
13: Stop talking about penises. The world does not revolve around the male penis. All I know is we have sent Melissa out there and she doesn't know what she's up against. Oh, not up against. Who knows what will happen? We need to tell her.
10: Thank you for entering me.
5: On top of my basic wage, I expect an allowance for makeup, clothes, and a free monthly subscription to Laser Cannon Weekly. Oh. I expect you to listen to my advice.
7: Excuse me. Sorry to interrupt. What are you doing, Patterson?
5: Offering my service as second in command.
7: You can't.
5: I can. He's a better captain than you are.
7: But he's a monster. He's undead. He smashes and grabs thieves and pillages.
5: Yeah, but at least he's got balls.
7: Actually, he hasn't.
23: Right. I've got a little plan, Missy. Let's go.
5: Where to, sir?
23: Planet! There!
5: Well, it's more of an asteroid.
23: Asteroid! Let's ram it!
5: Ram it, sir?
23: Of course! It's time to play chicken! We go fast, full throttle, right into it!
5: That's the plan.
23: Great, isn't it?
2: Well, that isn't that just not now. You backed the wrong captain. Go on, Clive. Tell him the scientific explanation of what will happen if we fly into that rock.
19: We'll die.
2: Exactly.
23: You bunch of cowards! What are you, men?
2: We are men.
13: And women.
2: And women, and we'd like to stay that way. So
23: fly into the rock!
2: Let's do it for the captain. That's right, Karen. Karen Patterson, all in positions. I'll just stand over here.
13: Setting coordinates for the, rock.
23: Activate boosters.
11: Boosters activated.
23: Faster! Faster!
2: I know this is all very macho and everything, flying into a rock like you don't care.
23: Faster!
5: Classic man with no penis syndrome.
23: Right, you lot, stop cowering and stand up. You're all going to die. Oh no. I think I'm going down with something. Oh, I got a cold. I don't feel good at all. Actually, it's flu.
5: It's just a little cold.
19: A head cold, of course.
23: I need to lie.
5: A typical man gets a little cold and falls apart. Literally.
2: Is he dead?
11: He's dead.
5: Crisis over. I am regaining control of the ship.
2: Excellent. Right. Well, now I will regain control from you. Jackson, turn left.
11: Right, sir.
8: Normal service has at last been resumed.
3: So, you see, if it wasn't for me, the undead captain would still be alive. Well, undead instead of dead. Isn't that right, Clive?
14: Oh, yes. You sneezed on my brain.
3: Yep.
14: My perfect brain. You infected it with germs.
13: So it was the captain all the time?
14: Yes. It was his fault.
3: Come on. Let's give every bit of him a good send-off. He's a lucky man. Not many people get two funerals.
12: Airlocks for you.
3: Send him back into space, Jackson. I think I've learned a valuable lesson today.
14: Cover your mouth when sneezing.
3: Not that, Clive, but I've learned not to dig up dead bodies. I should stick to what I'm best at.
16: What's that?
3: Being a captain.
16: Oh, right.
3: Well, actually, that's not what I do best. What I do best is sleeping, then captaining.
14: Well, you might want to know, sir, that I did reconstruct him one more thing.
16: Oh,
14: a music system. So as he drifts for eternity, his music goes with him.
3: Ah, lovely touch. He's dead, after all. We must treat him with respect. Okay, get rid of him, Jackson. Right, everyone, after all that excitement and trauma, I think some musical therapy is in order. 8 o'clock.
12: Yes, in my quarters. Please.
8: Another day on the Macclesfield Cruiser has come to an end.
2: Okay, let's lighten the mood. Forget about all those undead corpses floating around the universe. 1, 2, 3. Keep in tune, Jackson, keep in tune.
11: Sorry, sir.
8: For the crew of the Really Invincible, the journey goes on. In the spaceship, Captain Gordon Taylor is played by James Fleet, Stuart Jackson by Paul Barnhill, Karen Trex by Rosie Cavaliero, Melissa Patterson by Emily Joyce, and Clive 55 by Neil Warhurst. Captain Jones is played by Simon Treves, the therapy computer by Joanna Tinsey, and the narrator is Nicholas Bolton. The spaceship is written by Paul Barnhill and Neil Warhurst, and is directed by Sally Avens.
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1: Wait just a minute, will you, please? I gotta bust this thing up.
2: I'll only be a minute.
1: So, that's that. That's $1,640 worth of junk. And 4 years' work. And here's a bale of notes that the editor of Astonishing Stories would give his eye teeth for. He ain't gonna get them. Yeah, that is strictly that. No, it was a time machine. Yeah, one of those gadgets to travel in time, you know, turn it on and it takes you back 50 years and so on. You know, like Alley-Oop and the funny paper, like the stories H.G. Wells wrote. You know. Yeah, this was the dial you set for how far you wanted to go in time. And this was the incambulator. And here's a piece of the... Well, never mind what it was. It's none of your business. I sure wish I hadn't monkeyed with a time machine. Oh, this one worked. Sure. That's what's the matter, see? It worked. Well, I don't want to...

but you're not going to get any help from me. Oh, they can be made all right. Me, I'm just a bumble-fingered mechanic out of a garage, and I make one. But I'll give you my first and last piece of advice, Buster. Don't you do it. I saved up my dough, and working around a garage, I could glom onto a gadget here and there that Cliff Oswald didn't know about. I had a lathe there and some other machinery, and I did the rough handwork there. Then when I quit and rented this old busted-down farmhouse out here on Cemetery Road, I bought some more machinery, see, some stuff for precision work and some stock. A piece of iridium from that fountain pen factory in Fort Madison, Iowa. Two or three polystyrene plastics that they made for me in Parlin, New Jersey. Special crown glass prisms I had made here in town. And some other stuff. Quite a lot of other stuff. And try and find out what it was. You know, you'd be surprised how easy it is to pop out of sight in a small town. This place here is way out in the sticks past the cemetery, off on a side road that nobody's used for 20, 30 years. Then I'd done all my shopping in Peoria instead of here in Pekin. And I never went downtown for anything. So, nobody knew I was here. It was just that easy. I put in nearly 4 years, like I said. And then, all of a sudden, the doggone thing worked. I was just sitting here, and I turned it on, see, and just like that, it was raining. Well, the sun was shining bright when I turned it on, and for a minute, I couldn't figure it out. And then I remembered it rained the day before, and by golly, it was the day before, right then. How do you like that? Well, I stayed in yesterday for 10 minutes, and then, kick, we came back, and the rain stopped, and the sun was shining again. It wasn't even damp outside. Well, I'm not going into a lot of details that you wouldn't understand if I told them to you, but the net of the thing was I decided I'd really try it. But really. And that's the story. Now, supposing you intended to take a trip back 50 years in time, how'd you prepare for it? Well, I'll tell you what I did. First, I studied an old history of Tazewell County, paying particular attention to 1897, 50 years ago. Yeah, so as I wouldn't make any more bobbles than necessary. I picked out a place on a map where there wasn't any trees in 1897. I didn't want to find myself hanging from somebody's apple tree when the thing stopped. Then I bought my equipment. I got me a revolver, and a camera, and a flashlight. Then some aspirin, and I was all fixed. I moved the gadget out in the back lot where the map said there wasn't any trees 50 years before, and I set it back to 50 years, and I was reaching for the release when I got a sudden fast thought. There I was, dressed in a double-breasted gray suit with white stripes and a blue sports shirt and a pair of brown and white shoes. It was the shoes, I guess. I looked down at them and I said, holy Moses, would I be a number in 1897 in this outfit? They'd throw me in the can before I could say howdy. Imagine. So I quick disconnected the machine from my wrist and put it back in the house and jumped in the car and beat it for Peoria in a theatrical costume house. Well, they thought I was nuts. But I got the rig I was looking for. How do you like it? This here brown derby's a dinger, ain't it? Even with a dent in it. And get a load of the shoes. Buttons. Hey, you know what? There ain't any place where you can buy a button hook today. Well, anyway, you want to hear the story. I got the machine out again and set it, and I took a long breath and I said, well, kid, hold your hat. Here we go. And I pressed the button.

0: Golly, I thought I heard somebody calling me. Well, there couldn't have been.
1: You hold up your hands there, you hear me?
0: What? Now, look out with that gun, Buster.
1: You hold up your hands or I'll be forced to shoot.
0: Who do you think you are?
1: You'll find out soon enough. Keep your hands up now, you hear me?
0: This is a fine way to welcome a stranger, Bud.
1: This is the way I welcome strangers all the time. Don't give me any sass, either. Who are you?
0: My name's Walter McCoy.
1: What you doing here?
0: I'm a visitor.
1: Visiting who?
0: Visiting the sheriff.
1: Oh, you are, eh?
0: John Stout.
1: Pleased to meet you.

0: see? Smart guy, me. I told you I studied that history of Tazewell County till my head hurt. The only name I could think of when this guy popped up from behind a hedge was the sheriff. Well, John Stout marched me over to a horse and buggy, and he buttoned me to a stanchion with the biggest pair of rusty handcuffs I ever saw and said, "Get at, Queenie," and away we went to the jailhouse. And my time machine lying on the ground out there 2 miles from where I was looking out of an iron-barred window. And it was all set to come back to 1947 in just 24 hours, whether I was there or not. How do you like that? I had a very pretty picture of me getting a 50-year jail sentence and getting out of Joliet just in time to come back to the house out on Cemetery Road and pick up where I left off, only at the age of 76 instead of 26. Very pretty, huh? Yeah, that's what I thought. Well, they had me up before Judge Curran good and fast, but try as they couldn't get anything on me.
1: Horse stealing.
0: I didn't steal any horses.
1: Lurking and lying in wait.
0: Well, I was just standing there.
1: Disturbing the peace?
0: I didn't say a word.
1: Disorderly conduct.
0: Well, I said to myself, I'll buy that. It can't be a jail sentence for disorderly conduct. And I've got $300 or $400 in my pocket, and I can afford the fine, but I've got to get out of here. So I paid off $10 in costs. $11.96. Sure. Oh, I'd remember to get some old, big-sized bills, all kind of dirty. Figuring they wouldn't examine the bills close enough so as I could get away if I got in a jam, you see, before anybody looked at the dates. I was the smart kid. It says here. By this time, I've got a lot less than 24 hours before the old machine takes off, and I'm beginning to get a small order of goose pimples on the back of my neck because I'm not exactly sure where the darn thing is. After all, I'd never been here before except 50 years later, you see, and if I missed the thing, oh, man. I thought, though, I'd kind of case the town a little bit, so if I wanted to come back, you know. Well, I walk up Court Street a block, and there on the corner of Fifth is Bill Kelly's livery stable, where Connigan's Ford agency is now. Right across the street, practically, from where I used to work for Cliff Oswald. There's nothing but a vacant lot there. So I go into the stable and hire me a rig. Get me, hire a rig. And pay in advance, and I take off. Did you ever drive a horse and buggy? Man, I was all over the lot. But I got out there after a fashion. Out where I thought I'd left the machine. So I tied the horse to a tree. Somebody'd come and get him, I figured, and he could eat grass. That is, if horses eat grass. And I started looking. It was just a great big field, see? No landmarks of any kind. I got more and more panicky because that old clock was going round and round and round. And then I saw a hole in the ground, a big hole, dirt piled up around it. And out of the corner of my mind, I sort of remembered seeing it when I landed, when Stout grabbed me. And all of a sudden, I had it. This old house I worked in is about 50 years old. And by golly, this was the foundation part that somebody was digging. Oh, well, sure, I found the machine easy then, south of the excavation, about 50 yards, lying there, ticking away as if nothing had happened. Oh, boy, I said. Oh, boy! I practically kissed the thing. And then I jumped about 6 feet in the air.
2: What are you doing on our land, young man?
0: Wow, there was the most beautiful girl in the world. Just the most beautiful girl I've ever seen. Red hair, no makeup, man. And I tell you, she looked beautiful even in an 1897 outfit. A brown dress down to her ankles and a white shirt waist with big red polka dots on it. And a hat that, yeah, that looked like a dog's dinner. And she looked wonderful. And she pointed those big blue eyes at me and she said again,
2: "What are you doing on our land?"
0: And when I could get my breath, I said, "Who are you, lady?"
2: My father and I merely happen to be the owners of this land, that's all.
0: Well, I was, lady, I'm sorry.
2: You're trespassing.
0: Oh, I'm sorry. I used to live there in that house you're going to build.
2: What?
0: I'm going to live in, my name is Walter McCoy.
2: Well, I'll thank you to get off our land, Mr. Walter McCoy.
0: Sure, I'll get off.
2: Right away.
0: Yes, ma'am.
2: Well, go on.
0: Well, lady, what's your name?
2: Carrie McKinstry. And this is Carrie McKinstry, so there.
0: Carrie McKinstry. Gee.
2: Sir?
0: We're both Macs, Carrie.
2: How dare you?
0: What?
2: A gentleman would address me as Miss McKinstry, sir.
0: Sir? Well, I'll be darned.
2: I don't understand you.
0: I said, look, we're both Macs, see? Maybe you're Irish, too.
2: Are you Irish?
0: Irish descent.
2: So are we.
0: Well, what do you know?
2: About what?
0: Hello, Irish.
2: Sir? You're fresh.
0: You're beautiful.
2: Take care, sir.
0: Hey, do people really talk like that?
2: What people?
0: Do you live around here?
2: On Annalisa Street, down near the firehouse.
0: Well, what you doing out here?
2: You ask an awful lot of questions.
0: Well, I'm interested.
2: You're a masher.
0: A what?
2: A masher. Don't you try to mash me.
0: My gosh, Miss McKinstry, I wouldn't hurt you.
2: You certainly talk strangely, Mr. McCoy.
0: Well, I come from a long way from here, see.
2: Are you a drummer?
0: No. I used to play a little piano when I was a kid.
2: I mean a traveling man.
0: Well, yes. Yes, you might say I'm a traveling man. Yes, I guess I am.
2: What are you doing here?
0: Traveling, I guess.
2: Well, then, you travel.
0: Listen, Miss McCary, I have to wait a while.
2: Why?
0: Well,
2: What's that machine thing there?
0: It's a gadget.
2: Oh.
0: Look, I have to wait a little while, Carrie. Let's you and me sit down and talk for a minute, will you?
2: Not in the habit of talking to persons I don't know, Mr. McCoy.
0: You know me? You just call me by name. Carrie?
2: Why, well, what would we talk about?
0: Let's talk about the future.

0: Nobody's going to see her. Not me. We sat there on a pile of dirt. Now, I don't know what we talked about, though I guess I did most of the talking. I told her about automobiles and radios and skyscrapers and airplanes, I think. I think I did. And she sat there and didn't believe a word of it, but she loved it. We got along toward dark and we still sat there. And the sun was down across the river. Oh, man. Yeah. I can. I forgot for a minute she was Irish. Oh.
1: Sir, I'll have you know that I'm a respectable girl.
0: And I picked myself up out of the dirt and shoved my jaw back in place.
1: Oh, Walter. Walter, did I hurt you? Walter.
0: And the sound of her voice came back to me. Remember when I took off on this trip? Somebody yelled at me. Then I didn't have any more time to think because Carrie had her arms around me and she was crying and kissing me. And yeah, it sure was love at first sight. Double. Carrie McKinstry and Walter McCall. October 5th, 1897. And then she pushed herself away from me suddenly.
1: There's somebody coming.
0: Huh? Who? Where?
1: Down the road. Look!
0: And I looked. I couldn't miss that dapple gray mare, Queenie. And even if I hadn't known it was Sheriff Stout, I could hear way down the road the gong on the dashboard of his buggy. He was heading right for the place he found me.
1: It's the sheriff.
0: Well, let me out of here.
1: You have to hide. Quick. Oh, my father, Walter, hide.
0: Yeah, but where?
1: In the cellar. Quick, jump in.
0: I must go down cellar one of these days and see if my footprints are still down there on the cellar floor. I drove myself right up to the knees jumping in. So I scrabbled some dirt on me and squeezed up in the corner. Machine taken away right under my chin. I heard them coming.
2: Hi, how do you do, Sheriff?
3: Oh, howdy, Gary. Seen anything of a miscreant?
2: A miscreant? Betty,
3: no, sir. I figured he'd come out here where I captured him before.
2: Captured? Who is he?
3: He's a doggone counterfeiter, that's who.
2: A counterfeiter?
3: Picked him up for disorderly conduct, and he paid his fine, and all the coins was dated from 1932 to 1947. The fool. 50 years from now.
2: Oh, no, Sheriff.
3: My goodness, yes. But he ain't gonna take me in. Put him in jail for 100 years. So you ain't seen him, Gary?
0: And I waited on the dirt, holding my breath. I waited 10 years.
2: No, Sheriff. I haven't seen anybody.
3: Well, all right. If you do, though, Gary, let me know. Might even be some kind of reward.
2: All right, I will. Good night, Sheriff.
3: Don't forget.
2: No, I won't forget.
1: You can come out now.
0: Did I say she had red hair? Yeah. Brother, I've been chewed out by extras, I thought. But Carrie, she threw the book at me. And all the time crying, that was rugged. Well, finally, when she slowed down, I started to talk. Look, I was in love with her. That was day before yesterday. That was 15 years ago. So I confessed. I told her all about the machine and how I had to go back with her and be stuck here. No, she didn't believe me at first, but after a while, I guess I convinced her. I know I convinced her. And I told her I was in love with her. The moon was coming up. She told me she thought she was in love with me. She knew she was in love with me. There's a fix to be in, brother. Well.
4: You can't stay here, Walter.
0: I guess not, but...
4: Oh, Walter... I do love you. I'm a shameless woman, but I love you.
0: You see? I looked at the machine. I had the 8 o'clock the next morning. We couldn't sit there in the field all night. I said, I'll take you home, Carrie, and we can talk about it on the way. So she said, all right, and we climbed into the buggy and started back to town. You know, You can say what you want to about this world we got today, but you've never been riding along an unpaved road with a hedge fence along one side and big elm trees lining the other side and a lap robe over your knees. And the big round harvest moon shining down above the hills up towards Billy Moore's place.

0: Well, we got to the house. There wasn't anybody home. My father was a railroad man who was out on the run somewhere, Decatur or Springfield or Bloomington or somewhere. And we went to the house. I'd seen the picture. She lit a kerosene lamp, and there it was. Brother, I should have stayed. Rag carpet on the floor. A pump at the kitchen sink that went ee-wah, when she pumped the water for the coffee. You know, there wasn't a tin can in the kitchen cup. Yeah, I should have stayed. So we were having a little supper in the pocket. You know, low voice. Eating pork chops and applesauce, and there was an apple pie on the table, and coffee, and... Well, believe it or not, in a mustache cup. It was awful nice to be young. And there was a knock.
1: Who's that?
0: And the door opened. A great big tall woman walked in. She jumped when she saw me.
1: Oh, well, excuse me.
2: Why, good evening, Mrs. Stiles.
1: No, that company, Gerald. I wouldn't come bursting in like this.
2: It's all right, Mrs. Stiles. Mrs. Stiles, this is Mr. McCoy.
1: Oh. Pleased to meet you, Mr. McCoy.
3: How do you do?
1: Well, I've been poorly, but I'm tolerable now, thank you. You a stranger in town, Mr. McCoy?
2: Mr. McCoy is a stranger in town.
1: My goodness. Nice and cozy, ain't it? Think your father would approve, Dad?
2: Not that it's any of my business, of course, but
1: it is a little odd. Isn't it, Mr. McCoy?
3: Yes. Yes, it's very odd.
2: Mr. McCoy is a friend of mine, Mrs. Stout.
1: Well, I should think so.
2: Mrs. Stout lives next door, Walter. I forgot to tell you.
3: I see, and Mr. Stout lives there, too.
1: Yes, of course. He's up at the county jail quite a lot. He's the sheriff, you know.
3: Yes, I know.
2: Yes, we know.
1: He's out looking for a mystery or something.
2: Is he?
1: A stranger in town.
3: Is that so?
1: He'll be called any minute. Maybe he'll drop in.
3: Oh, well, I gotta be going.
2: Yes, Walter is in a hurry. He just stopped in for a bite to eat.
1: Mm-hmm. Well, I just happened to see that rig from this Tanner's livery stable out in front. And this guy put that rig sitting out in front of McKinney Street. So I decided to stop in for a minute.
2: Well, where did you come from, did you say, Mr.? What was the name?
3: Why, McCoy, Mrs. Stout.
1: Mm-hmm. That's what I thought Gary said. Well, good night.
2: Good night.
3: Good night.
2: Walter.
3: I get it.
2: Look what I've done to you.
3: It's all right, honey, if I can get out of here before Stout comes home.
2: She'll tell him.
3: You kidding? Sure she will. Well, I'm going to see how fast that horse of Mr. Kelly's is.
2: You'll have to hurry, Walter. Oh, Walter, darling.
3: Yeah, it can't be helped, honey. But I wish...
2: Oh, Walter, you will come back. Won't you?
3: You bet I'll come back. And I'll make me another of these machines, and I'll come and get...
2: He's in there. He's right in there with half the kitchen.
3: Wait, turn off the light.
4: Come out of that counterfeit, Em. Come on.
2: Back door, Walter, quick.
4: Hear me? Come back, boy.
3: I'll come back, Harry. I'll come back.
2: Hurry, hurry.
4: I'm coming in there.
2: Kiss me, quick. Oh, Walter, I love you. I love you. Come back. Come back.
3: I'll come back.
4: Well, where'd he go?
2: Hurry, Walter.
3: And I ran, brother, how I ran. Over a board fence, and I could hear the sheriff yelling right behind me. And the machine was ticking and ticking, and I was wishing it was 8 o'clock and wondering what had happened when I did come back to 1897. And then... And I was dodging an automobile in the street in Pekin, Illinois in 1947. Yes. Yeah. The machine was set for 8 o'clock, and it was 8 o'clock, only 12 hours earlier than I figured. So I walked on out here. I kept wondering what happened to Sheriff Stout when I disappeared. What happened to Bill Kelly's horse and buggy? And what happened to Carrie McKinstry? Well, I came in the house. I turned on the light. I didn't see anybody at first. I heard her voice first.
5: Walter.
3: Mary, my easy chair was an old, old woman. And she spoke to me again.
5: Walter. I'm waiting. tower.
6: Wasted work. And you didn't come back.
0: When I came to, there wasn't anybody in the house but me. Just me and a time machine. I told you this place of mine is close to the cemetery road. There's a funeral going by in the road now. No, I don't need to ask who it is. It's an old lady, 74 years old, who waited and waited and waited for a sweetheart that never came back. So there isn't any use in this time machine anymore. She said, I never came back.

0: You have listened to Quiet Please, which is written and directed by Willis Cooper. The man who spoke to you was Ernest Chappell.
1: And Nancy Sheridan played Carrie. Sheriff Stout was Donald Briggs, and Catherine Meskel was Mrs. Stout. The music for Quiet Please is composed and played, as usual, by our good friend Gene Prazo. Now for a word about next week's Quiet Please, here is our writer-director, Willis Cooper.
2: I call next week's story Camera Obscura, which, if you understand Italian, means dark room. 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
1: And so, until next week at this time, I am quietly yours, Ernest Chappell.
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1: Feeling help.

0: By means of a map that Quan Wu dropped, Speed, Clint, Barney, and a detail of police are able to locate the secret hangar of the Octopus. Before they can reach the hill which houses the planes of the criminal, however, Wu and the Octopus arrive there and prepare for an immediate takeoff for Tibet. Just before the huge doors are rolled back to allow the planes to taxi out on the landing field, a lookout announces the arrival of the secret police, and the Octopus orders his aviators to blast them with their machine guns as they zoom over their heads. Meanwhile, the boys in the police cars approach the hill that was indicated on the map.
1: Yeah, this is the place, all right, Clint. You can see the peculiar formation of the baseline even from a car.
2: Yeah, that's right, Bob. Pull up a minute, driver.
3: The other machines are stopping too, Clint. And Captain Dawes is getting out and heading this way.
4: Probably wants to know what we're going to do next. And so do I. Just what are we going
5: to
4: do, Clint?
5: I'll have to talk that over, Bonnie.
6: Bob, I believe that the main entrance to that hangar is facing this way, don't you?
1: Oh, yes. Those mountains behind this hill certainly don't provide any sort of a landing field. This flat area is the only answer to such a problem.
3: I don't see how that hill could really be a hangar, Bob. It's just like any of the other hills around here.
1: That's what it is, Speed, according to this map.
6: And you should know by now how clever the Octopus is at hiding his tracks from your experience at the Siang Dock, Speed.
3: I'll say so.
6: Might as well cut off your motor, driver. We'll go on from here by foot.
7: Yes, sir. Anything wrong, Mr. Waldo?
6: I don't think we'd better stay in the cars now, Captain Dawes. They provide too good a target should the Octopus decide to attack.
5: Mm-hmm.
6: What do you think about spreading the men out into a fan-shaped advance? Now, judging from this map, we're facing the entrance to the hangar now.
7: Very good, sir.
6: All right, and they better carry tear gas bombs, too. I hope that we can surprise the Octopus and his gang before they take off. Once they're in the air, we won't have a chance of stopping them.
7: I'll give those orders to the men now, Mr. Barlow.
4: What I want to know is, how are we going to surprise anybody that's sitting in the middle of a hill?
6: We certainly won't by sitting in this car. All right, pile out, everybody.
3: Too bad it's daylight. We'd have a better chance if it was dark, wouldn't we?
6: No, not necessarily, Speed. It's going to be hard enough to find the entrance to the hangar in daylight, much less in the dark.
1: The map shows us one entrance, a small one, but I can't find any trace of a larger one, and it must exist. How else could they get the planes out?
4: Say, nothing bothers that Octopus guy. He probably catapults them out of the top of the hill like a volcano.
7: You ready, Mr. Barlow?
3: Golly. Didn't take the captain long to station his men.
6: We'll have to work fast on this job. I'm just hoping that the Octopus has pulled in his lookouts.
4: Suffering wang doodles. I never thought of them. Maybe he knows we're out here.
6: You'll have to chance that, Bonnie. There's been no sign of anything yet. He probably thinks himself completely safe and has drawn in all his outposts. Oh, Bob.
1: Yes, Clint?
6: Comparing the hill with a map, now where would you say the entrance was located?
1: By that clump of bushes near the base.
6: I see. Then we'll make that objective. Will you take that message, Captain Dawes?
1: All right. Right away, Clint.
6: Let's see now. I don't think there's anything we've overlooked. We're all armed and have plenty of ammunition.
4: As long as the Octopus stays on the ground, we have an even chance. But if he takes to the air before we catch up with him, we should have broad anti-aircraft guns along.
6: Oh, don't be a sap, Barney. This isn't a war.
4: Tell that to the Octopus.
3: Look. Bob's waving his arm. They're all ready to go, Clint.
6: Yeah, okay. Stay beside me, Maspeed, and follow orders to the letter.
3: Yes, sir.
6: Advance! On the double quick!
8: All right, Clint, advance!
4: Boy, if you ask me, we got plenty of what it takes. Going after the Octopus gang like this in broad daylight. Not many guys that'll do it.
6: Oh, stop bragging and save your breath. We're liable to need it if the Octopus gang spots us before we get to some sort of protection.
3: Yeah. But you're out in the open now.
4: Hey, look. The whole side of the hill is moving back.
3: Wango. Look, Clint.
6: The doors of the secret hangar. Those planes will be taxing out for a takeoff at any minute. All you men, charge.
4: Come on, look at that black and silver plane leading them out.
6: I'll bet my bottom dollar that's the Octopus plane.
9: Look, Quan Wu. The police ahead.
10: Too bad. Now they know where the secret hangar is hidden.
9: But their knowledge won't do them any good after my gunners get through with them, Wu.
10: Even should one escape, the hangar will no longer be safe for us. The last link with Hong Kong will be broken.
9: None shall escape. Strung out in a line as they are, they're entirely at my mercy. Fasten your safety belt, Kwan Wu. I'm about to take off.
10: Yes, Master.

0: And now, swoop down upon the police.
1: Is there any danger of them shooting us down?
0: I shall be careful to stay out of range of their gunfire. I shall signal to my gunners to open fire at the proper moment, and then the police will think only of seeking cover instead of returning fire.
1: Look, we are almost upon them.
0: Yes, and I shall give the signal to commence firing while we climb to a safer altitude.
1: How can you signal?
0: With the wings of my plane, like this.
1: The planes are dropping below us.
0: To fire upon our secret police. See, they're beginning to seek cover already.
1: They will be hard to hit from a plane.
0: Yes, but our fire will stop any notion that they may have of bringing us down. See, my gunners have begun the attack.
1: And the police are dropping to the earth.
0: They think to find safety by doing so. But I do not think they were wise to make such a move.
1: Look, they are returning our fire.
0: What?
1: Yes. See? Those three just below us.
0: Clint Barlow and Barney Dunlap. I might have known. But look, there's another plane bearing down upon them.
1: They will never live through that hail of bullets.
0: No, no, they will not. And the rest of the police are stretched out on the plane, too. My gunners have done a good job. I shall give them the signal to rejoin me.
1: They have seen your signal. They are beginning to gain altitude.
0: And when they are in position, we shall resume our flight to Tibet without the interference of the police.

0: Oh, Speed. Speed, are you all right?
1: Yes, Clint. How about you?
0: Okay, but don't move. No one must move until those planes are out of sight.
2: Boy, oh boy. I thought we was going ashore when that one plane nosed down toward us. Them machine gun bullets was making all sorts of fancy pictures in the dust around me. Getting closer and closer until that guy's gun jammed.
1: Figured he'd gotten us by that time.
0: Yes, the aviators of the Octopus Gang can fly better than their gunners can shoot. Lucky for us. I wonder how Captain Dawes' men fared.
2: Not so good, judging from them groans. Let's go see.
0: No, wait. Those planes aren't quite out of sight yet.
1: They will be in a minute. Then what, Clint?
0: And we'll go to the secret hangar. I can see a few men moving about in there now, but they're paying no attention to us. Evidently think we're done for and want to close the hangar doors before anyone else should discover it.
2: Think we can get the jump on them before that happens?
0: Sure, and we can begin right now. The planes are out of sight. Quick, on your feet and keep your guns ready in case the gang inside the hangar should try an attack.
2: Just let them try it.
1: Look, isn't that Captain Dawes getting up?
0: Yes, come on, let's get over there to him.
2: Looks like quite a few of the police missed getting hit. Guess them flyers were more interested in getting away from here than in target practice.
0: Oh, Captain Dawes.
3: Yes, Marlowe. How on earth did you ever escape that aerial attack? I saw that one plane heading right down for you. I thought you were done for.
1: His gun jammed, Captain.
2: How many of your men are left, Captain?
3: We'll soon see.
4: Put yourself together. Come on, men.
0: Well, it's not as bad as I thought. Those Octopus gunners are bad shots.
3: Yes, we have a few wounded men that should be cared for immediately, but no fatalities as far as I can see.
2: How about taking the wounded over to the hangar out of this sun? They probably have a phone there, too, so as we can call an ambulance and also let Ying know where we are.
1: Yeah, but we'll have to capture the hangar first. Remember, some more of the Octopus gangsters are in there.
0: They'll probably try to shoot their way to freedom. Oh, Speed, you stay here and watch over the wounded men. Captain Dawes, call your men for another advance. And this time, we'll be on an equal footing with the enemy.
3: Very well, Bellow.
1: Clint, please let me go into the hangar with you.
0: No, Speed. It's more important that you stay here with the wounded. We can take care of the few men left in the hangar.
1: There may be more than you think.
0: Order, Speed.
1: Oh, yes, sir.
2: Hey, let's get going. Everything's quiet in the hangar so far. Let's get over there before they decide we'll make good targets.
0: Okay, let's go.
2: Say, do you think Speed will be all right back there alone, Clint?
0: Yes. Besides, he won't be alone long. I don't think it'll take much time to round up the bunch in the hangar.
5: You see what we're going to do?
2: They're going to try and close the hangar doors.
0: Surrender, or we fire!
2: We might give them a shot or so over their heads so as they'll know we really mean it.
0: Right, but aim high.
2: Say, running this way, I couldn't hit anything if I tried.
5: That convinced them.
2: Yeah. Look at them throwing down their guns and coming towards us with their hands in the air. Not much courage there.
0: They probably think if we lived through the machine gun bullets from the plane, nothing they could do could harm us.
3: It won't take any charge of the beggars, though. It's off the enemy.
0: Well, they're busy with that. Let's take a look in the hangar, Barney.
2: Okay. Boy, look at the inside of this hill. It's a nifty of a hangar, ain't it? Everything modern.
0: Yeah, and so well hidden that no one would ever dream of such a thing being here.
2: The Octopus must have some magicians working for him to build a thing like this.
0: Yes. Hey, Barney, look, out where we left Speed.
2: Hey, it's one of the Octopus fellas sneaking up behind him.
0: A sentry that we overlooked. Quick, we've got to stop him before it's too late.

0: Steiner.
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7: Sometimes the radio playwright wanted to have a bit of fun. So long before the Japanese movies had a giant cockroach come out of the sea to eat up Kyoto, or was it South Chicago, I wrote two plays that theoretically destroyed everything. One was a story about a growing chicken heart that covered the world, and the other was the one you're about to hear.
8: Lights out. Everybody. It is later than you think.
9: This is Art Jobler. Someone has said that the two mainsprings which drive the world are hunger and the will to power. I think we'll all agree about the hunger, but as to the will to power, well, sometimes I think it's not quite as strenuous as that. There are some people in this world who don't want to run anything. They just want to be liked. And that's the mainspring of our story tonight, Oxychloride X.
10: So, I says to him, I says, well, sir, I'd like to be obliging, but I really haven't got the time. And he says to me, he says, well, Mr. Jackson, after all, we're making this proposition only to a few outstanding student representatives on the campus. And we do feel that you should be interested in our proposition.
11: Well, so, what did you say?
10: Well, I said, mister, I can't be bothered. Just can't be bothered. And I gets in my car and off I goes.
11: But, Bob, free clothes just for wearing them around the campus.
10: Listen, Stan, my boy, why do I want to be a clothes horse for any old haberdashery? My old pappy's got more money than he knows what to do with. Now, what for, I ask?
11: Well, I guess you got something there.
10: Hmm.
11: Say, who are you going to take to the dance Saturday night?
10: Haven't made up my mind.
11: How about that new number over at the Roto House?
10: No, thank you, brother.
11: What's the matter?
10: Well, did you ever take a look at her feet?
11: No, sir. Never got below her chin.
10: Hold it. Yeah?
12: A Ray Stewart to see you, Stan.
11: Oh, yeah. Send him on up.
10: Ray Stewart. Who's he?
11: Well, we're still short one pledge, aren't we?
10: Oh, yeah, I know, but Ray Stewart, who is he?
11: Oh, I met him over in chemistry. Got a mind like a textbook.
10: Oh, but who is he? We can't pledge a man just because he's a grind.
11: Well, we could use a few grinds around here. Exams come around, there's nothing like a few of those brainy boys pull us through.
10: But who is he? Where's he from? Who's his family? Who's his
11: father? Hold. Come on in, Ray.
12: Oh, thank you.
11: Well, it was good of you to bother to come over tonight.
12: It was good of you to ask me.
11: Oh, not at all. Ray, I want you to meet the president of our house, Bob Jackson. Mr. Jackson, Mr. Stewart.
12: I'm certainly glad to make your acquaintance. I might as well admit this is the first time I've ever been in a fraternity house.
10: Really?
11: Sit down, Ray. Make yourself at home.
12: Oh, thank you. Thank you.
11: Now, tell me, Ray, do you ever go in for any sports back in your prep days?
12: Oh, no. I never had much time for that sort of thing.
11: No.
12: No, I think that sports should be put into their proper place. After all, I'm sure you agree they aren't particularly important.
10: No. And what, might I ask, is important in your estimation, Mr. Stewart?
12: Doing things. Being someone.
10: What?
12: Doing things man's never done before. Taking the elements and transmuting them into things which never existed until you thought of them. That's important. That's being almost godlike, isn't it?
10: Lester, how you talk.
12: Sorry, I get sort of carried away.
11: Yeah. Well, that's all right. Bob, this boy sure knows his chemistry.
10: Huh?
12: Oh, I really don't know so much.
11: Say, I ought to know better. You pulled me over some tough spots in this course.
12: I'm very glad to help you whenever I can. If I lived here, I could help you all the time. I could help you too, Mr. Jackson.
10: If I need help, I know where to get it.
12: Oh, I didn't mean to offend.
11: It's all right, Stuart. Now, tell me, you're from around Chicago way, aren't you?
12: Oh, no, Milwaukee. Lived there for years.
10: Don't tell me I'm one of those Bruin families.
12: Oh, no. We're not wealthy people at all. My father runs a small business. It isn't much, but we get along.
11: Oh.
12: I don't think money's important anyway if a person's ambitious. Do you, Mr. Jackson?
10: Oh, no. What's money?
12: You fellas may think this funny, but well, I always thought it's more important what a fella does than what he has. I mean, well, I've always had the feeling that someday, somehow, I'm going to do something really important. Maybe even miraculous.
10: Well, now, what do you expect to do? Discover the missing link?
11: Yes, Stuart. What is this miracle you expect to perform?
12: Well, I don't know exactly. Ever since I've been just a kid, I've been interested in chemistry, and I've had a feeling that someday I'd, well, perform an experiment, mix certain chemicals together, and something would happen that never happened before.
10: Now you hear that, Stan? A miracle man.
11: Amazing, my dear Bob. Simply amazing.
12: I know it sounds silly, but the things I dream about always seem to work out.
10: Well, would you mind telling us the last miracle that worked out?
12: Well, this.
11: This? Well, what do you mean?
12: Well, as long as I can remember, I've always wanted to belong to a fraternity, and here I am. I mean, you invited me.
10: Just a minute there, fellow. Mr. Stewart, it's been awfully nice of you to come over and visit with us, and someday we'll have you back again. But now we've got some studying to do, so if you don't mind...
12: Oh, no, not at all. It was nice of you to invite me over. Well, good night, fellas.
10: Good night.
11: Homeless
10: girly crackpot.
11: Yeah. Did you see the look in his eye when he was talking about miracles?
10: Yeah. Well, it'll be a miracle if he ever gets back into this house again, I'll tell you that. What in the world ever made you ask him over here?
11: Well, I didn't know. How was I to know he's a crackpot?
10: Pledge him to our fraternity. Pledge him to the booby hatch.
0: Mr. Stewart, if you please, Mr. Stewart.
12: Yes, Professor?
0: Mr. Stewart, might I ask if you're anxious to sever your relationship with this university?
12: No, sir.
0: Then might I ask why in creation you persist in ignoring my warnings? In this laboratory, you're to perform the experiments given you to perform. Understand? Given you to perform.
12: Yes, sir.
0: Then might I ask why you persist in your, shall I call it, original experiments? Perhaps it's your intention to blow up the university. Or just the laboratory.
12: I'm sorry.
0: You'll be more than sorry if I find you doing this sort of thing again. Now, take down this apparatus and continue with the work in your textbook.
12: Yes, sir.
0: This is my last warning, so bear it in mind.
10: Oh, hello, Stuart. How about loaning me your notebook for a few hours?
12: Hmm? Oh, hello, Jackson. You haven't been to lab much, have you?
10: No, I haven't, but I can make it up. Well, we've been pretty busy over the house. Initiations and all that sort of thing.
12: Yeah. Jackson.
10: Yeah?
12: You, never invited me back. I thought maybe you forgot.
10: Oh, well, you know how those things are.
12: I wrote my mother that I was joining your fraternity.
10: Well, that was a sap thing to do.
12: Was it?
10: Well, we hadn't pledged you. Stan simply invited you over so I could talk to you.
12: But you said you wanted me to come back.
10: Oh, now, look here, fella. Don't be stupid about this. We didn't pledge you, so that's that.
12: And you're not going to pledge me?
10: Certainly not.
12: But why?
10: I don't have to tell you why.
12: But you've got to tell me.
10: Oh, quit pawing me, will you? All right, you're asking for it, so here it is. We didn't pledge you because we think you're a crackpot.
12: A what?
10: A crackpot. You talk about miracles. You spend every minute of your time here in the lab monkeying around with things you don't know anything about, getting yourself in all kinds of trouble. Yeah, and you look like a first-class screwball.
12: But I'm just trying
10: to make... Yeah, whatever it is you're trying, it isn't normal. I'll bet you never had a glass of beer in your life. And if a girl ever looked at you, you'd fall over in a faint.
12: Then you're not going to pledge me? You're not going
10: to pledge me? No, we're not going to pledge you. So if your mom expects you to be in a fraternity, you better start cooking up one of those miracles, fella. A first-class miracle.
12: Sleep. It's so late. Sleep. I've got to sleep.
5: Not gonna pledge.
12: That's what he said. Not gonna pledge me. Why do I keep thinking about it? If I could only sleep.
5: Sleep. What do you think? You're a crackpot.
12: Oh, I gotta stop thinking about these things. It's not healthy to think what I'm thinking.
5: Crackpot. Not gonna pledge.
12: Crackpot. What's the matter with my head? Crackpot. I heard him talking in it over and over and over again.
5: Crackpot.
12: I'm not crazy. I'm not. I'm as good as you are. I'm as good as both of you put together. Stop saying that. Stop saying it. I'll show you. I'll show you both. I'm better than you are. I'm better than anybody. I'll show you. I'll show you. I'll show you. Talk about miracles. I'll give you miracles. The lab. I've got to get into it. I'll give you miracles. It's dark in there. I've got to get in. No. Blasted door. Gotta get in. Window. I'll show you. So dark in here. Gotta find a lab table. Gotta make a miracle.
13: Who's there? Who's there, I say?
12: Watchman.
13: Come on now. Who's there? Talk up.
12: You don't have to get so excited. I'm a student.
13: Student, eh? Let's have a look at you.
12: That flashlight. You're blinding me.
13: I've got to see who you are, don't I? Yeah, I know you. Seen you on the campus.
12: I told you I'm a student.
13: Well, that don't give you no right to be here after hours. How'd you get in here? Oh, broke a window now, did you? Huh?
12: I didn't break the window.
13: But I heard the glass.
12: So did I, and I followed the man in here.
13: Man, what are you talking about?
12: Give me your flashlight, and I'll show you.
13: All right. Here.
12: Now, look behind you. No one will stop me. No one. Miracle. I've got to make one. Got to. Got to. Got to. 10cc barium. 5cc selenium oxychloride. Oh, good, good. You're working out just as I planned.
14: Who's there? Who's that working there?
12: Professor.
14: Oh, it's you, Stuart. And after all my warnings.
12: You're just in time, Professor.
14: Yes, just in time to have you thrown out of the university. What are you doing there? What is this mess of equipment?
12: It's my miracle.
14: Miracle? What are you talking about?
12: My miracle.
14: Are you insane? Take it apart, all of it, at once.
12: Listen to it bubbling. A beautiful sound, isn't it, Professor?
14: Take it apart, I tell you. Empty out the retort.
12: No. No, I've got to wait.
14: Are you mad? Turn out the burners. No, all right, I'll turn them off for you.
12: No. Stay where you are.
14: Stay where? Put down that acid.
12: I'll smash the bottle on your head if you touch anything on that table.
14: No, don't throw it. Put the bottle of acid down, Stuart. Please.
12: My experiment. My miracle. Bubbling and boiling and stewing. It will work, Professor. It's got to work.
14: But what is it?
12: I told them I'd create something that no other man has. I told them. And I will, Professor. You hear me? I will.
14: But what?
12: A solvent. A solvent more powerful than anything the world has ever known.
14: What do you mean? What are you talking about?
12: Listen to it bubble.
14: You said solvent. Explain yourself.
12: Yes, solvent. Solvent that will dissolve steel like a hot flame.
14: What do you say?
12: You heard me say it. A solvent that will dissolve steel faster than a razor cutting through paper. Do you know what that means? Run a line of this liquid across a steel girder, and the girder will crumple like a falling tree. Pour some of my solvent into a glass shell and bomb the cities. I tell you, it'll make war too horrible for men to endure.
14: You crazy boy, you. You know what you're talking about?
12: I'm talking about that. That liquid there. Listen to it. Listen to it sing.
14: Why, no such solvent exists. Selenium oxychloride, perhaps, but to do the impossible things you talked about would require a quantity so...
12: Oh, the beaker. It cracked.
14: Well, do something. That liquid's flying all over my bench, my laboratory.
12: The stone of the bench. It's eating through the stone.
14: Well, stop it.
12: The liquid. It's eating through the stone bench.
14: No. No, it can't be.
12: It's eating through the slate of the floor. The hole's getting bigger and bigger.
14: Run. Run.
12: Oh, I've done it. I've created something no other man has done. A solvent that dissolves anything. Anything. Anything.
15: Hey, what happened? What's the matter?
11: The lamp. I guess it's on fire.
15: Well, where's the fire? I can't see anything.
11: The whole school's out here.
15: Hey,
16: Hey, fellas, what's up?
17: Well, nobody seems to know. Something's gone wrong in the lab. Firemen won't let us in.
16: Something burning?
17: I don't know. Can't get near enough to find out.
16: I can't see any fire.
17: There's plenty of smoke, though.
16: Plenty of excitement. Read about it in tomorrow's paper, I'll bet you. Hey, listen to that sound.
17: Yeah, it sounds like water.
18: Gosh, what is it?
19: Hey, everybody back!
16: The building! It's gonna crash!
19: Hey, what?
20: I did it. I did it. A solvent that dissolves anything. Anything.
21: Hey, Chief, look at this.
22: Huh? What's the matter, Murph? Somebody have sex doublers?
21: Get a load of this, Chief. Came in over the news wires. Read it.
22: Additional on Whitmore University. Mysterious cavity on campus growing larger hourly. More followers. Mysterious cavity. Hey, what is this, a dentist advertisement?
21: Don't you remember, Chief? A couple hours ago, that flash about something eating a hole so big a building fell in it. This is the follow-up. The thing's getting bigger. What do you want to do about it?
22: Forget it.
21: What?
22: Don't you see through a gag when it hits you in the face? Somebody's just having fun on the wires. Ha! Mysterious cavity growing bigger. Well, when it's as big as a hole in your head, that'll be news, Murph. That'll be news.
20: Anything. It dissolves anything. And I did it. I discovered it.
13: Yes. Hello. What is it? Yes, this is Dr. Whitmore. Who is this? Who? National News Service. Now, look here, my good man. It's 4 o'clock in the morning, and I'm supposed to be resting. My vacation, you know. What? My university. Building collapsed. But are you sure? Yes. I'll call them long distance at once. No, I can't give you any sort of statement now. Hang up, man. I've got to get the operator. Operator. Give me long distance. Give me... What? Long distance is calling? Well, put them on. Hello. Yes, this is he. Rogers? Yes, Rogers. What? Did? That's impossible. Larger? But how could it grow larger? Chemicals? Are you drunk, man? Insane? It's impossible.
23: But you must do something.
24: Listen, mister. I'm a fireman, not a magician.
23: But that hole, it's 20 feet wider than it was 10 minutes ago.
24: Mister, I don't know what it's all about. No fire and the ground's burning right away.
23: We have $5 million worth of property on this ground. If that hole spreads...
24: For Pete's sake, leave me alone, will you? We've been throwing water on the edges of the thing ever since the building fell in, but it don't do no good.
23: Gentlemen, listen to this out of tonight's paper. The latest news on the Whitmore University mystery. What at first was treated lightly by all newspapers as either a hoax or a shifting of earth stratum has now developed into an authentic yet unbelievable situation. The hole, which began at the site of the chemical laboratory building, is now 300 feet in diameter and spreading with unbelievable rapidity. Fire departments and fire experts from all neighboring communities within a radius of 100 miles have been called in, but have been helpless to combat the rapidly spreading pit. Many conflicting theories have been propounded as to the cause of the cave-in, but at last reports nothing definite had been determined.
13: Professor Parker. What about the solvent?
23: Yes, unbelievable, unexplainable as it is, it is apparently self-regenerating and oxidizing anything it comes in contact with so quickly that we see no fire, but only the rapidly growing cavity where the earth is being consumed.
13: But, Professor Parker, what is this solvent? Surely you don't expect us to believe that this student you were telling us about...
23: I mean exactly that.
13: Oh, preposterous. It's a fault in the structure of the earth. There is no such thing as a self-regenerating solvent. Simple cave-in, that's all it is.
25: I've been talking all this time.
23: Gentlemen, if you please. What I know.
17: Oh, it's preposterous.
23: Gentlemen, if you please. If my professional reputation is not enough to substantiate what I've said, then at least you'll listen to the boy himself. He's here. Listen to him.
17: Well, why should we?
25: Yes, gentlemen, if you'll listen, I'll tell you. You'd better listen to me.
23: Gentlemen, please.
25: What Professor Parker said is true. It is a

0: me furiously. And the byproduct of that dissolution gave it new strength and movement. And I discovered it, gentlemen.
1: I know, but what will happen? What can we do?
0: We can wait.
1: Wait? Wait? How can we wait? Look out there. The hole's within 2 feet of another building already. We've got to stop it. At once. If you don't...
2: The building. The foundation's under mine. Crashing.
3: Mother in heaven. Harris Hall. Cave right in the hole.
1: Professor Parker. You boy, listen. Which chemicals did you use? We've got to fight it with chemicals. Spread them around the edge. Neutralize the sulfur.
4: Yes, yes, that's it. Chemicals. We'll neutralize the reaction.
5: No, gentlemen. Listen. Listen. You may neutralize the reaction at the edges of the hole, but you forget one thing.
1: What? What are you talking about?
5: The solvent is eating downward at many times the rate it's eating outward. You may neutralize the reaction at the edges of the hole, but have you forgotten? It's eaten the hole a quarter of a mile deep already. And it's eating into the earth faster and faster. How are you going to stop that? How are you going to stop
6: that? Faster, faster and faster at an ever-increasing rate, this strange cancer on the surface is eating away. It is now approximately 14 hours since the phenomenon began, and already it has eaten outward a distance approximately 1 mile in diameter with a resulting damage of over 1.5 million in property.
7: Truly, the most astounding factor in this catastrophe is the fact that the hole is increasing in depth at an unbelievable rate. At our last reports, approximately 10 minutes ago, the pit had reached a depth of approximately 3 miles, and experts apparently refuse to predict how much further this earth cancer will go. What only a handful of hours ago was a quiet section of the country in which stood the Whitmore University is now a great gaping pit in the surface of the earth, out of which rise strange noxious gases as that burning something eats deeper and deeper and deeper into the bowels of the earth. The latest sonic recordings indicate that the shaft has now reached a depth of 11 miles, 2,342 feet. I'm right on the scene and will continue to send reports as quickly as I can.
8: Sure is a crowd here.
4: Yeah, 500,000 they say.
8: Yeah, watching it and waiting. And for what?
4: Ain't it ever gonna stop, Stan?
8: Don't ask me. I don't know. It's going deeper and deeper every minute. There ain't no stopping it.
4: Listen to them. Scared, ain't they? Every one of them.
8: Well, aren't you?
4: Yeah, sure. That hole going deeper and deeper into the ground and nobody can stop it. And what happens when it gets all the way through, nobody knows. Sure, I'm scared. Scared plenty.
6: Earthquake. Help. Send help. Volcano erupting. City on fire. Martial law declared. Tidal waves sweeping inland. Nothing can stop it. Nothing. Nothing. Earthquake.
9: Fire.
6: Tidal waves.
8: We're coming to an end.
6: Judgment of God. Judgment of God.
3: From Siberia to Cape Town to San Francisco and around the world again. I tell you, the earth's ripping apart. And I tell you, it's that hole in the ground that's done it. It's affected the rotation of the earth. Unbalanced things.
10: Yes. And it's biting deeper every minute. What'll happen when it eats through to the other side? The ocean pouring through. We'll die. We'll all die.
11: Who's to blame?
12: Who's to blame?
13: Who's to blame?
14: It's that kid who's to blame.
15: Yeah, we read it in the papers. That crazy college kid.
16: There he is.
17: That's him.
18: No, let me go, you fools, you. I've done a great thing, a wonderful thing. Created something no one ever thought of. No, let me down, you fools. I started the song, but I didn't know this would happen. You can't blame me for a miracle.
19: Throw him in the hole.
18: No.
20: Yes, throw him
18: no.
20: in the hole. He made it.
18: No, don't throw me down in here. There's no bottom to it. No, no.
4: Here, put him down here on the grass.
21: Dan?
4: Yes. Boy. Boy, will this be a sensation on the campus.
21: But, Watchman, how did it happen?
22: Well, me, I'm making my rounds of the grounds as usual, and all at once in the moonlight, I see this fellow walking across the grass. So I go up to him, and I see the fellow's walking in his sleep.
4: In his sleep?
22: Yeah. Just when I start to grab him, easy-like, he pulls loose, yells something about, "Don't throw me in, don't throw me in."

0: Then he runs across the campus and dives headfirst down into the swimming pool. And it's empty. When I pull him out, he's like he is now. Busted neck.
1: But who is he? Anyone recognize him?
2: Yeah, I know him. Stewart's his name. Ray Stewart. Kind of a screwy little crackpot. Always talking about creating miracles with chemicals. I wonder what he thought was happening to him diving down that hole.
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7: Out of the past, phantoms of a world gone by, speak again the immortal tale, the pistol shot.
8: Listen, the bells. They toll the last requiem of Count Peter Markov upon the still, wintry Moscow air. This is the end of a brave and loyal man. Soon the body will be carried down the church steps and into the black hearse. The funeral procession will wind itself through the dark, quiet, snow-covered streets to the cemetery reserved for the officers of His Majesty's Hussars. I shall wait here in front of the church until they carry the coffin out. I shall follow in the funeral procession and watch with bared head while they lower the body into the grave. Yes, this is the least that I, Captain Nikolai Silvio, could do. After all, Markov was my friend. Yes, my very good friend. We were always together as we were 5 years ago on that night when...
9: Come, Nikolai. This is a night to celebrate. The Tsarina has achieved another birthday. The Tsarina's birthday. Come, my friend, another drink.
8: No, Peter, I've had enough.
9: Oh, nonsense. Stefan! Where is that pig? Stefan!
10: Yes, come, my boy.
9: More vodka for Captain Silvio. See that his glass is never empty.
10: Yes, Excellency.
9: Come, Peter. We'll drink to the health of Ilya Stanovich.
8: Yes, I'll drink to that, Peter.
9: Till the cup is empty. Away with the glasses, my friend. Stefan! Fresh glasses. More vodka. This is a night to remember.
10: Yes, Excellency.
8: Peter, I've had enough and you've had too much.
9: Aye, too much vodka? My boy, you know me better than that.
8: I still say you've had too much. Your hand trembled when you raised that last glass.
9: I'll prove to you that I'm not drunk, my friend.
8: How?
9: Do you see that moth crawling along on the opposite wall?
8: Yes.
9: I'll wager you a month's pay that I can smash that insect with one pistol shot.
8: You're on, Peter.
9: Gather around, gentlemen.
11: Right. 100 rubles on Count Marco.
9: Well, Peter, am I drunk or am I not?
8: It was Markov, my friend, 5 years ago. A devil with a pistol and a devil with the ladies. He loved life then, did Markov. And I? Well, I love the ballet dancer, Ilya Stanovich. She was like a flame across my heart. When I danced with her, it was like walking on air. Her beauty was rare, exquisite, almost timeless. All I waited for was another promotion in rank before asking for a hand in marriage. One night, shortly after my pistol wager with Count Markov, I stopped at Ilya's apartments. She did not expect me, and it was rather late. As I got out of my carriage, I looked up at Ilya's window on the second floor, and what I saw there froze my blood. Framed against the blinds were two shadows, the shadow of a man and a woman, in close embrace. I hid behind a door on the lower floor and waited. And soon I heard the upstairs door open.
12: You must be careful. Nikolai must not find out.
13: Oh, Nikolai suspects nothing, Ilya, my dear.
12: I don't know. I'm afraid. We can never let Nikolai know. Never.
13: But you will let me come again.
12: Oh, yes. Yes, Peter. Peter, we'll never let Nikolai know, will we, Peter?
13: You're lovely, Ilya. Lovely.
12: Good night, Peter.
13: Good night, Ilya.
8: I shrank behind the doorway, saw Markov come down the stairs and walk out through the door. Markov, my friend. A cold anger gripped me, shook me as a terrier shakes a rat. I saw a blood-red mist, and in it was framed two faces, the faces of Ilya Stanovich and Peter Markov, laughing at me, jeering at me. But instead of causing violent action, my anger was cool, calculating. Cannot say that any plan formed itself in my mind then, but later, the manner in which things came to pass seemed to fit into a pattern begun at that moment. I walked slowly up the stairs.
12: Who is it? Who's there?
8: It's Peter, my dear. I forgot something.
12: Peter? Nikolai.
8: Good evening, my darling.
12: Oh, I...
8: You're so beautiful, Ilya. So beautiful.
12: Nikolai, what are you going to do?
8: So beautiful. Now, I would not know, for no one would ever tell me, would they, Ilya, that my beautiful one loves another instead of me.
12: Nikolai, it's you I love. I swear it, Nikolai, only you.
8: But while my back is turned...
12: Oh, don't turn away, Nikolai. Don't go away from me. Don't turn your back on me like that. Nikolai, I love you. Nikolai, come back.
8: Farewell, my beautiful one. Closed the door and walked slowly away. My Ilya was left alone. And loneliness with a memory of happiness can be a poignant horror. Yes, it was punishment for such as she. The red mist was still in front of my eyes, but this time there was only one laughing, jeering face framed in it. The face of Count Peter Markov. He who lies still in death within that church. Peter Markov, my friend. His face swam in the red mist that stayed before me day and night, and I waited for my chance. Finally, it came. We were playing cards one night in the officers' club.
14: I don't have any luck at all. Well, I'll see your hand, Count Markov.
15: Oh, come, Major Voronov. Let's make this interesting. Shall we double the stakes already on the table?
14: Very well. You've already won a fortune from me tonight. It's my only chance to recoup.
15: How about you, Nikolai?
8: I'll stay in the game, Peter.
15: Nikolai, as an old friend, I advise you not to. I have an excellent hand. The stakes are pretty high. 500 rubles.
8: I said I'll stay.
15: Very well, as you wish.
14: Show your hand, Markov.
15: There it is. Well, gentlemen?
14: You win.
8: Yes, Peter, you win.
15: I tried to warn you, my friend, but you wouldn't listen.
14: You've had a phenomenal run of luck tonight, Markov.
8: Well, there's a very good reason for his luck, Major.
15: What do you mean, Nikolai?
8: The hand is quicker than the eye.
15: Explain yourself, Nikolai. What are you hinting at?
8: Perhaps you'd better explain yourself, Peter. I saw you take the King of Spades from the discards and slip it into your hand.
15: You're accusing me of cheating?
8: Precisely.
14: This is a very serious charge, Captain Silvio.
15: Apologize, you scum. Apologize, do you hear?
8: I'll not retract a word. You'll meet me on the field of honor for that, Count Markov.
15: The sooner the better.
8: You'll preside at the duel, Major Voronov?
14: If you wish. Count Markov, as senior officer, It is your privilege to choose the weapons.
15: Pistols.
8: Very well. Pistols.
14: Arrange for seconds, gentlemen. You will meet on the drill field tomorrow at dawn.
8: Now I had found the pretext for a quarrel. Now it would be either Markov or I. I couldn't go on any longer. The thought of what Markov had done to Ilya and myself was driving me mad. Either way, I thought, I would win. If I died, the madness that was eating my heart away would die with me. If Markov died, the madness would dissipate and finally vanish. Yes, either way, I would win. Of course, Markov was a crack pistol shot, but I had the reputation of being a good marksman myself. I gave myself a chance. I could hope a little. We met on the drill field at dawn in full dress according to regiment custom. My hatred for Markov made me icy calm. Markov was nervous, upset. After all, he had been my friend. We met with Major Voronov.
14: Captain Silvio, are you ready to proceed with this duel?
8: I am, Major.
14: And you, Count Markov?
15: Not quite. I have a request to make to Captain Silvio through you, Major Voronov.
14: Proceed.
15: I have been Captain Silvio's friend for many years. I am not willing to kill him now. If he will apologize, I will consider my honor satisfied.
14: Well, Captain Silvio?
8: There will be no apology, Major. Let's get on with it.
14: Very well. I shall toss a coin, and you, Captain Markov, will call the toss in privilege of your rank. If you call correctly, you will be entitled to the first shot. Is that understood?
15: Yes, sir. Toss the coin.
14: Call it, Count.
15: Heads.
14: Heads it is, Count Markov. You win first shot. Each of you, according to regimental rules, will be entitled to one shot. Is that understood?
8: It is.
15: Yes.
14: Very well. When I begin to count, you gentlemen are to walk 10 paces in opposite directions. At 10, you're to turn and face each other. Then, Count Markov, you will fire the first shot. Are you ready?
15: Ready.
8: Yes, sir.
14: 1, 2, 3, 4, 5, 6, 7, 8, 9, 10. Your shot, Count Markov.
8: You missed, Markov. You missed. An inch too high. Yes, yes, you missed.
14: Your shot, Captain Silvio.
16: Shoot, Nikolai. What are you waiting for? Shoot and be done.
8: Oh, no, no, Markov. I shall not fire now. I should save the bullet for some time later.
16: Fire your pistol now, you fiend.
8: No, my friend. Out of the goodness of my heart, I shall let you live a while. I will take my shot another time when the whim suits me.

0: And still the bells toll on. The yellow light filters through the stained glass windows and spills onto the white snow outside in strange rococo patterns. Yes, an appropriate day for a funeral. A different day entirely from that fine spring morning that Peter Markov and I met again. It was our first meeting after the duel. According to Russian army custom, we'd been transferred to different units. He to the 5th Lancers, I to the 9th Dragoons. I was enjoying a morning gallop through the park when I came upon an officer and a lady resting their horses. I recognized the officer instantly as Peter Markov.
1: Nikolai. Nikolai Silvio.
0: Yes, Markov, we meet again.
1: I wondered where you've been these 3 years.
0: On duty in the Crimea. But I've kept trace of you, Markov. I've been looking forward to seeing you again.
2: Peter, aren't you going to introduce me to the captain?
1: Oh, yes, of course, yes. Maria, allow me to present Captain Nikolai Silvio. Nikolai, Maria Oblensky.
0: Delighted.
2: How do you do?
0: Are you by chance related to General Oblensky, mademoiselle?
2: Rather closely, I would say, Captain. He's my father.
0: Oh, indeed. Mademoiselle, I am honored.
2: Have you known Peter long, Captain?
0: Oh, yes, yes. We're old friends, aren't we, Markov?
1: Yes, yes, of course. Maria, would you excuse Captain Silvio and myself for a few moments?
2: Why, yes, but what...
1: I'd like to talk to him privately.
2: Oh, some deep, dark soldier secret, no doubt. Very well, Peter. Go and have your talk.
0: With your permission, mademoiselle?
2: Of course.
1: Let's leave the road, Nikolai. There's a little grove of trees over here.
0: You're enjoying good health, Markov?
1: Excellent, thank you.
0: I'm delighted to hear it. They tell me in the barracks that you've been paying constant court to the general's daughter.
1: Yes, that's true.
0: An excellent prospect, my friend. I'm glad for your sake. You know how interested I am in your future.
1: Look here, Nikolai, I can't stand this any longer.
0: My dear Markov, what are you talking about?
1: You know very well. That shot you're saving for me. When are you going to use it and be done?
0: Why, to tell you the truth, Markov, I hadn't given it much thought.
1: How long are you going to taunt me like this? What kind of revenge do you want? Haven't you had enough? But you know how this eats into a man's mind, his soul? To live in the shadow day after day, night after night, waiting for your whim.
0: My dear fellow, do we not wait for all things? Even death?
1: I am not afraid to die, Nikolai. I have faced death before. But I cannot face this waiting, this uncertainty. I owe you a debt. One pistol shot. Measure off the paces and collect it now, I beg of you.
0: Oh, no, Markov. It does not suit my fancy. I'm not ready yet.
1: How long? How long are you going to delay?
0: Patience, my dear Markov, patience. The day is beautiful, and so is the lady. I suggest you go back to her. It's not proper to keep the daughter of a general waiting. Every officer in every garrison knew of the debt of honor Peter Markov owed me. There was no way out for him. He had to wait until I was ready to collect my pistol shots. And I waited. I made it a point to be at every public function Markov attended. I hounded him with my silent presence and saw him slowly crack. One night I went to the theater, took a seat in a box directly opposite that of Markov and Maria Oblensky. His eyes caught mine, froze in horror. Deliberately, I took out my pistol and cocked it. The lights went out and the curtain went up. There, in the darkness, Markov and I could not speak with our mouths, but we did speak with our minds.
3: Mariana, I had to talk to you.
2: Yes, what is it?
3: Mariana, you know...
4: Nikolai, I know you're looking at me, not at the stage.
3: Yes, Markov.
4: And it's a fine play tonight, too.
3: You have your pistol cocked and ready. But you're not going to shoot me here in the theater, are you?
4: I may, Markov. I can see your head framed in the dim light of the lobby passageway. It would be easy. So easy.
3: You can't, Nikolai. Not here. Not while I'm with Maria. It would create a terrible scene.
4: Perhaps. But if there's anything I love, Markov, it's the dramatic. I'll tell you what, my friend. There's plenty of time. I'll just sit here in the darkness and think it over. Perhaps I'll shoot. Perhaps not.
0: Just before intermission, I saw Markov rise and leave the box. The minute the curtain went down, I hurried to the lobby. There I met Maria Oblensky. She was alone, and there was a frightened look in her eyes.
2: Captain Silvio, Captain.
0: Oh, good evening, mademoiselle. But where is Count Markov?
2: He complained of being ill. He left suddenly.
0: Oh, I'm sorry to hear that.
2: Captain Silvio, something's wrong with Peter. He wasn't ill. He was frightened. I could see it in his eyes. They had a haunted look.
0: Really, mademoiselle?
2: Captain, you're an old friend of Peter's. Might I ask a favor of you?
0: Of course, I am at your service.
2: Would you talk to Peter? Find out what's troubling him. He won't tell me. Perhaps he'll talk to you.
0: It may be that...
2: Then you'll talk to him as an old friend.
0: Naturally, mademoiselle. As an old friend. I shall be delighted. What a twist. What a beautiful irony. Here was Mario Oblensky, now engaged to Markov, begging me, Nikolai Silvio, to find out what was wrong with him. I tasted my triumph, savored it, treasured it. I would, in good time, bring it to full flower. And then suddenly the dragoons received orders to quit Petrograd and move north in a swift attempt to crush the Tatars who'd revolted. Weeks later, I led my unit into a birch forest with orders to engage and divert a strong force of Tatars, while a troop of lancers were to deliver a crushing attack on the barbarians' flank. We met the Tatars in a bloody battle, were hard-pressed, our reinforcements were delayed. We waited for the lancers, led by my friend Peter Markov, to attack on the flank. But they never came. The onrushing Tatars slaughtered our troops almost to the last man, and I was the last man. But as far as Peter Markov and the rest of the world knew, I was dead. I preferred it that way. Finally, I came to Moscow, shabby, bearded, unknown, with my pistol hidden under my ragged coat. A newspaper told me that Markov and Mario Oblensky were to be married that week. A reception in their honor was being held that afternoon. They would return, I was sure, to Markov's apartment for supper. I watched the servant preparing the table, and when my chance came, I forced my way through the window and waited.
1: Well, Maria, my darling, here we are.
2: Oh, yes, Peter, after all those people. Oh, I'm so tired.
1: Come inside, Maria. We'll rest and have supper before we go to the theater. Servant will be back shortly. I sent him to the cellar for wine. What?
0: Hello, Markov.
2: Oh.
1: Who are you? What are you doing in my apartment?
0: Don't you recognize me, Markov?
1: Nikolai. Nikolai Silvio.
0: Yes, my friend.
1: But I thought...
0: I know. You thought I was dead.
2: Peter, what's Captain Silvio doing here?
0: I've come to collect a debt, mademoiselle, a debt long overdue.
1: Nikolai, listen,
0: I've come to take that pistol shot, Markov.
1: Nikolai, you can't. Now, listen to me. I'm going to be married. My life's just beginning. I've got so much to look forward to.
0: Remember Ilya Stanovich, Markov? I was in love with her, too. We were to be married.
2: Captain Silvio... What are you going to do with that gun?
0: Ask your fiancé, mademoiselle.
2: But this is murder.
0: Oh, no. We fought a duel, mademoiselle. He fired at me and missed, and now it's my turn.
1: Nikolai, no, please. Please, Nikolai, my friend. No, I beg of you, see, I get down on my knees. Don't shoot. I want to live. I want to live now.
0: This will make a pretty tale. Count Peter Markov on his knees begging for his life. A Russian officer of noble birth.
2: Peter, get up.
1: Mario, don't you understand?
2: Captain Silvio.
0: Yes, mademoiselle.
2: You are a man of honor and principle. You've seen this groveling wretch beg for his life. Isn't that revenge enough?
0: Yes, mademoiselle. You're right. I cannot kill him now. See, I place my pistol on the table. My honor is satisfied.
2: Thank you, Captain Silvio.
0: I bid you good evening, mademoiselle.
2: Wait, Captain, I'm going with you.
1: What? Maria, have you gone mad? You cannot go. Stay with me.
2: I will never marry you, Peter. To live with a craven coward like yourself. Yes, to bear your children would be intolerable. Shall we go, Captain?
0: Very well, mademoiselle.
1: Maria, in the name of heaven, Maria, don't leave me. Don't leave me.
0: Believe me, Mademoiselle Oblensky, I'm sorry.
2: No, Captain, you need not be. You've done me a service, and I'm grateful. What was that?
0: Markov!
2: Oh!
0: Markov, what is it? What have you done?
1: Nikolai, I picked up the pistol you left. I hardly touched it. It went off.
2: It was fate.
0: It was justice.
1: Just payment, yes, Nikolai. The time has come at last. The debt is paid. Paid in full. At last.
2: Peter.
0: Mademoiselle, the moment for payment has come at last. And I was more lenient than my gun. Although I would spare his life, my gun would not. Shall we proceed, mademoiselle? Eulogy to Markov is over. They're opening the church doors, the pallbearers are carrying the body out, and the church bells seem louder. I shall follow the funeral procession, of course. I shall watch with bared head while they lower the body into the grave. Yes, this is the least that I can do. After all, Markov was my friend.

From the time-worn pages of the past, we have brought you the story, The Pistol Shot. There

0: I hope you're not hungry, dear Henry, I've just burnt the roast and I've ruined the spuds.
1: Well, that's a nice thing, isn't it? After I've been working
0: Henry,
1: all day...
0: Henry, I've got me secret supply.
1: You don't mean...
0: Polo mints.
1: Yum, yum.
2: Yes, it's for you, it's your dinner. It's called Cupboard Love. Cupboard Love's different. Comes in a packet, not a tin. See this foil pouch? Keeps it moist and squeezy. That's right. It's a new kind of cat food. Moist. It's good for you. Like it?
3: New Cupboard Love. What the well-cared-for cat has for dinner.
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1: The Green

with his faithful Filipino valet, Cato, Britt Reed, daring young publisher, matches wits with racketeers and saboteurs, risking his life that criminals and enemy spies will feel the weight of the law by the sting of the Green Hornet. Ride with Britt Reed in the thrilling adventure, The Unexpected Meeting. The Green Hornet...

0: The long, sleek, super-powered car of the dreaded Green Hornet moved through the darkened streets of the sleeping city. Britt Reed, whose identity as the widely sought Hornet was known to no one except his Filipino valet, Cato, who sat beside him in the speeding car, finally spoke impatiently.
1: Cato, that tip we received on the warehouse robbery seems to have been a deliberate attempt to bring the Hornet into a police trap.
2: But who you think give tip to Sentinel? No one know Britt Reed connected with Green Hornet?
1: I'd like to believe that, Cato. Someone did try to pull a fast one. It's a good thing we approached on foot and discovered the police waiting near that warehouse.
2: It's not good, Mr. Britt.
1: You can say that again.
2: We go home now, Mr. Britt?
1: Yes, Cato, there's nothing more we can do.
2: Look, two men attacking other men.
1: We'd better stop. Come on, Cato.
3: Let me go. Grab that briefcase.
4: I got it.
1: Now, you what?
3: Oh, what the... Holy mackerel, it's a Green Hornet.
2: I help.
3: Let up, will you? I'll give you the briefcase.
1: I'll say you will. That takes care of those two. This briefcase must be important or they wouldn't have... Where's the victim?
2: He leave in great hurry. Run around the corner.
1: Didn't he know we were helping him? Oh,
2: when he hear thief say Green Hornet, he not wait to find out.
1: In the excitement, I forgot I'm wearing the Hornet disguise. Well, I guess there's nothing more we can do. Take the briefcase with us until we find out whose it is. Come on, Cato.
0: A short time later, in Britt Reed's apartment.
2: You find name of owner on papers in briefcase, Mr. Britt?
1: No, Cato. These seem to be important papers. Notice the sealing wax and ribbons on this one.
2: Oh, you break seal, perhaps?
1: No, Cato. I have no doubt these are very important and secret state papers. And the writing on them is all in Spanish.
2: Spanish?
1: Yes. And to me that indicates they belong to some South American representative. It's strange there's been no word of the attack over the radio.
2: Yes, that's true. Especially if man report Green Hornet involved in the... I answer, Mr. Britt. Mr. Reed's apartment.
5: Cato, let me speak to Reed.
2: Oh, it's you, Mr. Axford.
5: Shooter Speed. Who'd you think it was? I'm in a hurry now.
2: You hold the line. Mr. Reed's right here.
1: Axford must think you're a mind reader. Hello, Axford. What's all the excitement this time?
5: Reed, there's something funny going on.
1: Really? What, for instance?
5: If I knew what, I wouldn't have to say there was something funny going on.
1: All right. Get to the point. Why did you call me?
5: Well, it's like this, Reed. They was down to cops headquarters a while ago when they brought in two mugs for questioning.
1: Go on.
5: As they went down the corridor past the press room door, I heard one of them say, "Get the Hornet. He's the guy you want."
1: Why were they picked up? What did they do?
5: That's just it, Reed. I don't know.
1: Well, find out. You're supposed to be a reporter.
5: Now, hold on, Reed. I've been trying to find out, but I can't get a word out of the cops. Sergeant Burke just shut up like a clam when I asked him.
1: Didn't he say anything?
5: Sure. But all he said was, "There's nothing for the newspapers to know." Now, what do you think of that, Reed?
1: I don't know what to think of it, Axford. All I can tell you is to keep trying. And if it turns out to be anything important, let me know.
5: Important, you say? Didn't I just finish telling you I heard one of the mugs mention the Hornet? Anything he's mixed up in is always important.
1: Yes, of course. Well, stick around headquarters tonight. Maybe they'll open up and give you the story, whatever it is. And if they do, be sure to call me. My curiosity is aroused.
5: I'm telling you, Reed, I ain't that curious. I'm all goosebumps waiting to find out what happened. I'll let you know as soon as I learn something. You can bet on that.
1: Good, I'll be waiting.
5: Sergeant break down sooner or later. Him and me are just like that, you know.
1: I can guess what you mean.
5: Oh. You and I forgot you can't see me holding my fingers close together. I'll get that story for you, Reed. So long for now.
1: Goodbye, Axford.
2: Axford find out something, Mr. Britt?
1: No. He's upset because he can't find out something, Cato.
2: Oh.
1: Evidently, the police picked up the two men who were trying to get the briefcase. But strange to say, the police are keeping the whole thing quiet.
2: Why do you think they do that?
1: I can only think of one reason why.
2: Yes?
1: Whoever lost that briefcase or the people to whom he was taking it must be very influential. Also, those papers must be so important that they dare not let it be known they've been lost.
2: Oh. Then you have possession of something crooks would say is very hot.
1: Hot is right, Cato. I don't dare return it to the police since they already know the Hornet was involved.
2: What you do, Mr. Britt?
1: Well, I'll hang on to it until tomorrow anyway. Maybe by that time we'll know more about the whole setup. When I grabbed that briefcase, I grabbed a wildcat by the tail. We're going to have to find some way to let go without being scratched.
4: Good morning, Katie.
6: Heavens, Axford, you must have had a bad night. You didn't slam the door when you came in that time.
4: Well, no, if it's a slamming door you want to hear, I'd go right
6: oh,
4: back.
6: No,
4: and
6: no, never mind. Just let it go.
4: Ha! I called your bluff on that one, Katie. Is he in yet?
6: Yes, he is, and he's been asking for you, too.
4: Sure, do you think I was the only one working on the daily sentence the way he's always asking where I am?
6: No, no, Axford, it happens you're the only one who's never working around the daily sentence. That's why Mr. Reed is always asking for
4: it. Is that so now? Katie, I'll have you know if I was to leave the Sentinel, Reed would go down on bended knees to beg.
6: Yes, Mr. Reed.
7: Miss Case, tell Axford I can hear him talking out there. I'm waiting to see him, and if he isn't in here or nothing flat, he's through.
4: Look at snakes. Where's Casey? Can I make a cup of coffee?
7: Did you hear me, Miss Case?
6: Yes, sir. Axford's coming right in. Oh, what was that you were saying a moment ago about Mr. Reed going down on his knees?
4: Casey, 'tis no laughing matter. Do you think Reed's really thinking about letting me go?
6: Well, why not go in and find out?
4: Ah! Reed, I just stopped for only a half a minute.
1: That's one way to get you in here, Axford.
4: You mean you were kidding?
1: Oh, you can call it that.
4: Oh. I did read
1: it. Okay. You know it all the time. What's new about those two men who mentioned the Hornet?
4: Not a thing, Reed. There's something mighty funny going on, if you ask me.
1: That's off the record for some reason, actually. You'd better go back there and keep trying.
4: Sure, Reed. But I tell you, it's not much use with Sarge pulling that high hat stuff and all. I'd do my best, though, and try to get him to give me a hint. So long, Reed.
1: Goodbye, Axford. Yes, Miss Case?
8: Mr. Reed, there's a gentleman out here to see you.
1: Oh, I'm pretty busy, Miss Case. Did he give his name?
8: No, Mr. Reed, I'll find... just a minute. Mr. Reed, very busy. Perhaps if you'd give your name...
1: Oh, Miss Case.
8: Yes, Mr. Reed.
1: Show the gentleman in. I'll see him.
8: Yes, sir.
1: I don't see how he could be connected with that briefcase or why he should come here to me.
9: Senor, please.
1: Yes, come right in.
9: I beg of you, senor, to pardon my seeming rudeness in not sending in my card.
1: I'm sure you had a good reason. Won't you be seated, Mr.?
9: Thank you. My name, senor, is Mendoza. My card, senor.
1: Thank you. Senor Carlos Roberto Mendoza.
9: Before we go any further, senor, may I request that our conversation be, as you call it, off the record?
1: Of course.
9: I'm connected in an official capacity with a South American embassy, senor. I am here to see you on a very delicate mission.
1: I'll be glad to hear what you have to say, Mr. Mendoza.
9: Senor, a certain person suggested that you might be able to be of great assistance to us and indirectly to our respective countries.
1: In what way, may I ask?
9: Senor, last night a special courier left for our consulate for the airport carrying a briefcase in which were sealed papers of extreme importance.
1: I see.
9: He left by the rear door and walked through to the next street to hail a taxicab, thinking to throw off anyone who might be watching.
1: He lost the papers, perhaps?
9: Exactly, senor. Rather, I should say the briefcase was stolen by a criminal known as the Green Hornet.
1: You don't say. Are you certain?
9: Si, senor. Two men attacked our courier. They were joined by the Hornet. Now the men escaped. Then the attackers fought among themselves. The Hornet took the papers and disappeared.
1: But what of the other two men?
9: They were caught. They are underworld criminals who were hired by a certain underground agent.
1: Well, what do you want me to do?
9: Senorita, those papers are dynamite in the wrong hands. We dare not let it be known that they are lost. We must get them back at any cost.
1: So?
9: I was told, or rather advised, to come to you. It is said you have great influence. Enough even to reach into the underworld and get to the Green Hornet.
1: What gave you that idea, Mr. Mendoza?
9: Well, all of us hope this is true, senor. We are depending upon you. You are our last resort. Pay the Hornet anything. We will do anything to get those papers back.
1: But even if I could get those papers from the Hornet, it would have to be on a no-questions-asked basis. The police would object to that.
9: The police are tracking down the underground agent for us. I can assure you they will be most discreet in this matter. I can promise questions will not be asked if the papers are returned with the seal unbroken, senor.
1: Well, I promise nothing, but where will you be at 8 o'clock tonight?
9: The address is in the corner of my card. Is that of the consulate, senor? I'll be there with three others. An attaché, a foreign minister, and an American whom we have called in as an advisor.
1: All right, Mr. Mendoza. I'll see you at the consulate at 8 o'clock tonight.

0: Why are you not bringing briefcase, Mr. Britt?
1: I thought it over, Cato, and decided to hold off a bit. I'll tell them I'm working on it.
0: Why you do that? If they say no questions be asked.
1: I'm still curious to know who sent Mendoza to me. And don't forget, someone almost sent us into a trap last night. Wait for me. I won't be long.
2: In a few minutes, Britt Reed was being announced by the butler to the waiting group.
3: Senor Britt Reed.
1: Good evening, gentlemen.
3: Ah, you have come, Senor Reed, but without the papers. Oh, allow me. I will present you
4: Britt,
3: to Senor...
4: I didn't expect you would bring the papers. No. Discretion, the better part of valor?
1: Oliver? This is a surprise.
3: I see you already know Oliver Perry, the famous American detective.
1: Yes, of course. We've met several times.
4: But this time may prove a point. Britt, I'm truly disappointed you didn't bring the papers. I know the Hornet is smart. But if they don't show up, I'll know the reason why.
2: We'll continue our Green Hornet adventure in just a moment.

0: Oliver Perry, a shrewd and nationally famous detective, suspected that Britt Reed and the Green Hornet were one and the same person. Britt was fully aware of these suspicions. He knew that Perry was ready to leap at the slightest relaxation of vigilance.
1: Oliver, you're delaying introductions. I haven't had the pleasure of meeting these gentlemen.
2: Sorry. Oh, pardon, Senor Reed. Senor Manuel Calera, Senor Juan Modina, may I present Senor Britt Reed.
3: Senor Reed, that briefcase must be found.
4: Its loss is a great calamity, Senor.
5: I'm quite sure Mr. Reed can help you, gentlemen, if he's not afraid of complications.
1: Do you know of any reason why I should fear complications, Oliver?
2: Well, you will continue your efforts to contact the Green Hornet and get the papers, Senor.
1: I'll try to get word to him and persuade him to return the briefcase directly to you. I won't act as a go-between.
5: Aren't you sticking your neck out, Britt?
2: I'm afraid I do not understand this speaking out of the...
1: Oliver Perry likes to talk to me in a sort of code now and then. It's a habit of his, so you mustn't mind.
2: Oh, so that is it. Well, Senor, we shall wait and hope that you succeed.
1: That depends on what you call success, Mr. Mendoza. Hey, Oliver?
5: Our ideas differ on that, I'm afraid.
1: No doubt. Tell me, Mr. Mendoza, is the lost briefcase similar to your cases there on the table?
2: Si, senor. They are all identical. It is the same.
1: I see. Well, gentlemen, I must run along. Let's hope your papers turn up soon. Coming, Oliver? Dinner at my apartment?
5: Fine. I'd like that. Let's go, Blake.
0: Britt Reed and Cato went to their apartment, accompanied by Oliver Perry. Perry sat in the living room, watching every move the other two made. He was determined Britt and Cato would not have a chance to exchange words or signals. Finally, Britt Reed yawned and spoke.
1: Oh, really, Oliver? I think we should all turn in and get some sleep.
5: I'd like to stay right here and read most of the night, if you don't mind, Britt.
1: Well, suit yourself. Cato, perhaps if we go to the kitchen, you can fix us a snack.
6: Well, yes, sir.
5: I'm not at all hungry. And I'm certain it isn't necessary for both of you to go to the kitchen. But frankly, Britt, I'm making certain you and Cato don't get a chance to exchange words.
1: So I notice. Cato so used to be jabbering to me, I believe he's bored.
6: Oh, I managed to survive boredom, Mr. Britt.
1: Well, I guess I'll phone extra and then call it a day. I'm sure you can't object to my making a phone call to my office, Oliver.
5: Oh, of course not. Go right ahead.
1: Kind of you.
5: Somehow I feel as long as I'm with you, those papers won't be returned.
1: Oh, you never can tell. I'm sure my underworld contact has gotten through to the Hornet by now. Well, this is Mr. Reed. I want to talk to Axford, please.
7: Just a moment, Mr. Reed. I'll connect you.
5: Don't forget, I'm listening, Britt.
1: As if I could.
7: Hello?
1: Axford, I've been waiting to hear from you. Are you keeping the news a secret?
7: Mr. Reed, I don't know.
1: What did you find out about the jury panel in that criminal case? Did you get the list of names?
7: Mr. Reed, what on earth are you talking about? If I didn't know you better, I'd take you...
1: So that's it, eh? Well, in that case, I'll have to go myself.
7: Super mistakes. Now you're talking in riddles. Reed, what's
1: who did you say? Oh, that nitwit. Now listen to me. Keep him out of there if you have to use force. Do you understand?
7: Glory be. Have you gone that, Reed? If you want me
1: very
7: to
1: well.
7: Doctor.
1: Goodbye, Axford. Well, that's that. I hope he got everything straight.
6: You not mint words, Mr. Britt. I think it's very clear.
1: Axford doesn't understand as clearly as you do sometimes, Cato.
5: Seems to me you keep that poor guy Axford on the jump from the way you talk to him.
1: He can take it, Oliver. Well, I guess I'll turn in now. How about you, Cato?
6: Well, I sit up with Mr. Perry, I think.
5: Before you go, Britt, may I see your bedroom?
1: My bedroom?
5: Well, this is the finest apartment I've ever seen. I'd like to see all of it.
1: Of course. Come along, Oliver. Here you are.
5: Mighty nice. Good view from the windows.
1: Yes. Here's the bath.
5: Very nice. What's behind that other door?
1: Well, that's my clothes closet.
5: Lots of space here. And a whale of a lot of suits.
1: Go on in if you like to.
5: Never saw so many suits.
6: Mr. Britt, he's very suspicious.
8: I know it, Cato. I'm getting fed up. I'm going to fix him for keeps.
5: Well, Britt, I guess I've seen everything.
1: Sorry I can't show you any more, Oliver.
5: Well, I'll go back to my reading. Good night.
1: Good night.
5: Coming, Cato?
6: Yes, Mr. Perry.
1: Cato understood my message. I hope he makes sure Perry stays out of this room.
0: Red Reed waited for a short time, then stepping through a secret panel in the rear of the closet in his bedroom, he went along a narrow passageway built within the walls of the apartment itself. This passage led to an adjoining building, which fronted on a dark side street. Though supposedly abandoned, this building served as the hiding place for the sleek, super-powered Black Beauty, streamlined car of the Green Hornet. Red Reed pressed a button. The great car roared into life. The wall in front raised automatically, then closed as the gleaming Black Beauty sped into the darkness.

0: Britt Reed stopped in the rear of the consulate. He thought of the daring prank he hoped to play on Oliver Perry.
1: I have the lost briefcase and the Black Beauty. Now if I can get the other three.
0: He approached the darkened living room windows. He forced the lock, and in a matter of seconds, he lifted himself over the sill and dropped inside.
1: I used my flashlight. Yeah, they're still on the table. Oh, that chair. I have to get out of here quick.
2: Who is in here? Delight, I... Wait, I see you. Hope are on fire.
3: The other briefcase is all gone. That was the Hornet, I know. What is this?
4: Make Perry work for his door. Maybe he can find all four briefcases.
3: See, I must get Senor Perry here at once.
0: Once more, the powerful low-slung car sped through the back streets of the city. After entering the consulate, Britt Reed had made another stop at Oliver Perry's suite in the downtown hotel and then phoned the police. Now he pressed the gas pedal almost to the floor in his haste to get back before Perry heard the news and entered his room.
1: Although I cut the phone light at the consulate, it won't be long before they go outside the phone. I have to get back and be there when Perry opens that door.
0: Arriving at the hiding place of the Black Beauty, Britt Reed hurriedly put the car away, then ran up the secret stairway, at the same time removing his disguise.
1: Hope I'm in time. Made it. That is, unless he already...
5: All right, Mr. Mendoza. I'll come right over. Yes, right away. Goodbye.
1: Just getting the call.
5: Britt! Britt!
1: Hey, what's the idea? Waking me up and I just...
5: See, you're still dressed.
1: I fell asleep across the bed, I guess. What's up?
5: I'm not sure yet.
1: Say, now, after all...
5: Look, Mendoza just phoned. Jabbered something about a visit from the Hornet. And all the briefcases being stolen.
1: No. Really?
5: Come on along and find out.
1: Cato, bring the sedan around. We might as well drive Oliver wherever he's going.
6: Yes, sir.
1: Let's go, Oliver. This is really getting interesting.
0: The three men left Britt Reed's apartment and were soon speeding toward the consulate. Britt Reed glanced from time to time at Oliver Perry, who sat beside him in the back of the sedan, and he smiled inwardly at the puzzled frown on the detective's face. Meantime, Britt's anonymous phone call had sent the police to Oliver Perry's hotel room. And when a short time later, Britt and Perry entered the living room at the consulate, they found Mendoza talking to Sergeant Burke from police headquarters.
3: But I do not understand, senor. You say you found all the briefcases together with the secret papers in Perry's rooms.
7: Yeah. That's a tough one to explain, Mr. Perry. Especially since you've had the whole force upset over this thing, it being so secret and all.
5: Don't be so obnoxious, Sergeant Burke. It's evident from the note that was left this was the work of the Green Hornet. Mr. Mendoza read the note to me over the phone.
1: So the Hornet put one over on you, eh, Oliver?
3: Senor Perry, we are grateful to have the briefcases back. We will not bring charges against you.
5: What's that? Charges against me?
7: By golly, Perry. Maybe you are uncouth.
5: That's preposterous.
7: By golly,
5: it's ridiculous. How dare you insinuate?
3: It is all right, senor.
7: Maybe the DA...
1: Just a minute. I must come to the defense of my friend. You may take my word for it, he and the Green Hornet would never be friendly enough to make a deal.
5: Of course not.
1: Furthermore, he has a perfect alibi for every minute since early today. You see, he was with me all the time.
5: That's the truth, and I can prove it.
1: You won't have to, Perry. The sergeant will take my word for it.
7: Yeah. Yeah, I guess Perry's in the clear. You say so, Mr. Reed.
1: I'll go as far as the street with you, Perry. Goodbye, Senor Mendoza.
3: Goodbye, and thank you.
5: I'm still not satisfied about you, Reed, and the Green Hornet. I've got something
1: to say. Perry, I have something to say to you. This is the second time I've taken you out of hot water.
5: I know.
1: I want you to know something else. I'm fed up with your suspicions. At first, it was funny when you tossed off lines with a double meaning to let me know that you suspected me of being the Green Hornet. Well, it's no longer funny to me.
5: Now, see here, Reed...
1: You posed as my friend. You've snooped into my private life. You've made public remarks that I don't like, and I've had enough. From now on, Perry, keep out of my hair.
5: All right. If that's the way you want it.
1: It is. definitely.
6: Someday, Reed, I'll get that dirty Green Hornet. He's not only notorious as a criminal, but he's also a man entirely without principle of any kind.
1: Well, Perry, when it comes to a matter of principle, if I had to choose between the Green Hornet and you, I'd take the Green Hornet every time. So you're determined to get the Hornet, eh? Well, from now on, don't ever count on me for any help. So long, Perry.

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0: Jimmy Cadbury's chocolate is 10 minutes old and it costs 3p. Of course, you can't stick flowers in it. 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
1: Once upon a time, there was an engineer. Choo-choo Charlie was his name, we hear. He had an engine and he sure had fun. He used good and plenty,

0: On your last trip, did you discover what the Earth people eat? 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
1: They are clearly a most primitive people.
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0: Uncle. 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After all, I know it's only by marriage.
1: Uncle will do. They all call you Uncle. Your father's full brother, Elsie, Norma, Matilda, Hedna, and all the sisters all called me Uncle. I'll take you back. Pick up your feet with a fair walk. The house is set well back. I built every brick of her with my own hands. And I completed the whole building and the barn without another man's hands to help me inside of 3 years.
2: Alexander Tabard's my name. I was 27 when I went to stay with my Uncle Foynan in the Shetland Isles. He was a recluse, a one-time minister of the old kirk, a man who had become disillusioned with his God for some reason, a man who'd had 3 wives and never an heir to his name. My first impressions when the launch had dumped me on that desolate shore, full of seagull cryings, bladder weed, shells, and my father's half-brother as big as a barn are difficult to recall after the passage of years, but I do know that for some strange reason I couldn't fathom, I felt a kind of awe that was not far removed from fear. I turned and watched the launch, but she was already a quarter of a mile out towards the mainland again. I shook Uncle Foynan's great hand, and so began the most terrifying weeks of my life.

0: No boy, no watch it. 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You must be a good loser.
1: Oh, but I think I am a good loser, Uncle. I sure you are.
0: You'll lose more than you'll win with me. I play hard. I play to win. And I rarely do aught else but win. It's late. I think it's to bed for the both of us.
1: I hope you don't think me a bad sport, Uncle. I was just expressing, well, you know, it matters not at all to me who wins.
0: Oh, it should. What possible pleasure can I get from a card-playing companion if he cares nothing about the outcome of the game?
1: Well,
0: and I'll show you to your room. Take that candle.
1: I said no more. I bade him good night and went to the room he said I was to have. It was a large, bay-windowed room overlooking the Vaux. That's Norse, meaning inlet of the sea.

0: by my uncle's strange attitude, manner, for only a little while that night, and then I was sound asleep. There was a kind of strain about the manner, a darkness under the eyes, a nervousness, a kind of self-assertiveness, striving to be dominant, I don't know. I couldn't explain it then, and I can't explain the way in which it first struck me, even now. And the business about the cards? Well, I'm as good a loser as the next man. The next morning was wild and beautiful. There was a thick mist early, which cleared as if by magic before our eyes as we breakfasted on the rough cliffstone terrace my uncle had made, so he told me, a dozen times during the meal with his own hands.
1: Every stone.
2: I tell the blade these hands.
0: How often do you get supplies from the mainland?
1: Oh, not often. We're low now, though. If I could have contacted you in Edinburgh, I'd have asked you to bring me a few things.
0: Oh, what a shame. I could have easily, yes.
1: Ach, no matter. The first calm day, I'll take the boat, perhaps. You know, are you an oarsman?
0: I used to row number 4 with the university.
1: I still say, do you row? I mean with oars like that. And out there in the sea with currents and the wind. I'm not talking about down the River Thames on an English summer afternoon, cheered on by young ladies with their umbrellas and lace on their knickers. Ah. Well, there's things to do.
0: Uncle, if you give me a list of all we'll need, I'll take the boat and I'll go to the mainland today.
1: You will you?
0: Uh-huh.
1: Aye, fair enough. If you'll come with me now, Alex, and if the sight of the water out there doesn't frighten you.
0: If you want, I'll row your boat to Thursday and back.
1: Hey, the village over there will do for now.
0: Stupid, I suppose. After all, I was 27. There I was taking on dares like a child. I rowed across to the village, though. It wasn't all that difficult. I knew by the feeling in both of my arms that I'd done it, mind. A person had to watch where the current was pulling him, had to keep his eyes on the white village kirk, otherwise a spot of negligence could have taken him out into the ocean. Anyway, I made it. I was looking forward to a pint of mild and bitter after making up a couple of boxes and 2 sacks of provisions for the island home of Uncle Foynan. I liked old Murdoch, the village's only storekeeper.
3: He's the first he's ever had here. Staying with him, I mean, since the last wife, of course.
0: So I'd heard he'd married. Once or twice, I believe, isn't it?
3: Once or twice? Thrice. And each of them ending up on their deathbeds within the walls of that place. Ah, the wee ones being stillborn as their mothers gasped their last. And there are those that say a dead thing, too. For who knows what kind of bairns it'd have been if they'd lived. Do you know any flower this time?
0: Each one in childbirth. Tragic. Explains a lot.
3: A lot? What does that explain?
0: He's gruff. He's a recluse. He's easily put out too. A proud man. A bit frightening.
3: A bit? Mr. Alexander, if you'll take any advice of an old man who knows a thing or two more than you about these parts, you'll pack your bags and get out of there while you still have dark hairs in your head and your sanity besides. Oh, there's going to be bad weather.
0: I've got to get across to the island, too. I'd best be going, Mr. Miller. I think you're attaching mystery to a man who's had a lot of sad things happen to him.
3: Oh, he can't help his white liver. But what he can help is...
0: White?
3: A born weight, no doubt. But it's put the curse on him.
0: White liver? You mean as a card? What?
3: Ach, do you know nothing in London, man? White liver doesn't mean he's a coward. It merely means, sir, no woman can ever bear him a normal breathing child without losing her life, as well as being delivered of a stillborn bairn. But that's no all, sir. With this knowledge in his heart, he's no satisfied just to keep himself to himself across there on the island. No, he'll do no that. He'll try again. Charm some other poor wee girlie and murder her. Because that's all that it can be called. It's murder. As sure as Crippen was guilty of murder. Oh, now you need to be going, for the wind and weather can whip yon pond into something more than terrible if it has a mind. Tell me, though, are you no afraid of the devil? Because if you are, you'd best bear in mind that the devil happens to be Foynan's best friend. Ah, the side of bacon you ordered here, MacLan. And so's the wire for your pullets, and so's the secret.
0: I pondered over what the old man Murdoch had spoken of and then dismissed it from my mind. People like Murdoch are suspicious and entertain strange notions about anybody who lives alone and doesn't wish to be gregarious. I'd never heard that about being white-livered before, though. I didn't think it wise to speak to Uncle Foynan about it, of course. He lived in just one wing of the house on the cliffs, the east wing. For some reason, I was reluctant to ask permission to see over the rest of the place, and as he never offered, I was content. After a week, though, I began to feel a bit restless. One of the reasons for my visit to Foynan was to put in a good, hard stint of studying, for I was at that time already after my professorship, and it was, I knew, going to be a long, hard road. I hadn't opened a book, though, up until the night I decided to have a wander around Foynan's big house at the end of the Vale. He had gone to bed early, around 8 o'clock, saying he had a bit of a headache. I read until nearly midnight, and then the lamps seemed dimmer, so I changed to the softer, gentler light of candles. I was reading some novel or the other, anything rather than the textbooks I'd carried from London. I couldn't get on with candlelight at all, so I packed my things together, pipe and tobacco, book and so on, and climbed the stairs for bed. I wouldn't have thought of exploring if I hadn't missed my way on the second landing. Been this way before. Seen the painting up there. Charming thing to have about the house, I must say. Something out of one of Bruegel's nightmares, I'd say. Oh, why was that painter so obsessed with the torments of the damned? It's him. Where? The place was like a warren. It was Foynan singing, or chanting, or whatever it was. I tried to follow the sound. I must have walked a quarter of a mile, but at no single moment did the sound ever seem to be any closer. Several times my candle spluttered out. I relighted it on each occasion, but on noticing that I had only half a dozen matches left and having a strange reluctance to be left alone without light in that place, I started to find my way back. I hardly noticed the chanting had ceased, so anxious was I to get back to the friendliness of my room, or at least the warmth of the big dining room. The air in the passageway seemed colder, as if I was close to the sea. I held my arm aloft, the candle high. I was about to go on again. By now I was a little alarmed when I stopped, frozen by what I saw on the wall above me. At intervals of 12 inches or so on down the passage were iron crucifixes. Each one was upside down. Why should such a thing frighten me? I could never have explained, not then. All I knew was the sight of all those crosses with the iron figures upon them, all hanging the wrong way up, constituted the greatest and most terrible abomination I had ever known.

0: Is your bed new a comfortable one, Alex?
1: Yes, it's perfect.
0: You mustn't read so late in the night. It's bad for you. You look to me as if you could do well all your month for slumber.
1: And he looked long at me. His eyes narrowed. And then he looked away as if the matter were of no consequence. He felt it, of course. There was something in the air between us. Something more than fear. Something I could put no words to. I would have liked to have traveled home. Thoughts of Kent and the brightly lit civilized theaters of London drew me, but something else said I must stay. And stay I did. For 4 days we had rain and mist. And then the weather cleared and the Shetlands were blessed by a god of the sea, and sunlight poured down upon us. On the second perfect day, she came.
0: And this is my nephew. He's a scholar like yourself, though you must leave him be. He's a whole heap of things to learn up for the university.
2: How do you do, sir?
0: Gwenny, her name is Alex Gwenny, an artist come to paint the rocks and seabirds of my island. And perhaps, who knows, you'll achieve fame with what you paint.
1: And he put a great arm around her thin shoulders and led her off up the stone steps to the terrace. At dinner that night, I learned something of her history.
2: He couldn't for the life of him see what I wanted to waste 4 years at university for. But I talked him into allowing the time to do a history degree and then going on for art. And it's the art of the sea I'm wanting to do, gentlemen. Oh, for I love the sea in all its moods.
1: And Uncle Foynan was watching her, intently, closely. And she seemed fascinated by him, too. She was tiny and pretty, and there seemed to be little strength in her. She reminded me of a delicate, smiling buttercup that might last no longer than a day in a country hedgerow.
0: Well, you'll want to paint the great rock. Oh, you have to paint that. You know, it said before that I liked
1: it. It did occur to me that I might have felt what I did then because of wounded vanity. That a young woman, coming suddenly and by accident upon the island, should have eyes for my uncle. A man old enough to... be... What? Then, at once, I know what I felt was nothing akin to jealousy. It was fear. Great fear.
0: You're right. Tonight you must join Alex and myself at a wee game of cards, and then tomorrow I shall show you the best places to paint. We'll take something to eat along with us and make a day of it. Alex must do some studying. Is that not right, Professor? Alexander Talbot! Huh? You'll get lost, boy, as well as frozen. Go back to bed. What possessed you to wander at this time of night?
1: I can't sleep.
0: You weren't thinking that perhaps you might find a better chance of slumber if you changed beds a while.
1: What are you talking about?
0: I was wondering if your midnight walk might not have ended at the door down there of a wee guest. Oh, she's pretty, Alex. And I've seen you look at her. I think you'd best leave my house tomorrow morning, Alexander Talbot.
1: I was never brought up to take advantage of women's
0: health. And he'll not be welcome back again.
1: Under the same roof as myself, as guests. Tomorrow I leave, Uncle Foynan. You need have no fear of that. Fine. That's settled. Is there something wrong with you, Uncle Foynan, that you have to have a passageway in the house you built with your own hands full of crucifixes all upside down?
0: You're a mad boy. As well as dangerous. Get back to your room. You'll be gone as soon after dawn as you can.
1: The next morning I packed. I took the boat from the Undercliff dock and rowed out into the Vaux. I felt watched, and consequently I pulled strongly until I was under the Eagle Rock, which, jutting up from the main cliff mass, hid the house from my sight, and therefore the boat from my uncle. Once under the rock, I turned the boat, and praying my uncle did not cross the house to observe me from the western side, I pulled as if my life depended upon it for the pebble cove of the island's southern tip. This, against a perverse tide, took me all of an hour, and I was exhausted by the time the prow of the little craft beached.
3: Charm some other poor wee devilie. Charm some other poor weak girlie. You'd best bear in mind that the devil happens to be Foynan's best friend.
1: You see, it had come to me during the early hours of that morning what the chanting had been before I saw the crucifixes. The voice that chanted belonged to Foynan. And the words, they were unclear then, but they came back to me in awful, startling clarity. What he was saying was the Lord's Prayer, backwards. I had made a plan during my solitary voyage to the cove to wait until nightfall for my return to Foynan's house. Consequently, I slept under the cliff, and when I awoke, stars scattered the sky above the isles, and I was much refreshed. The journey to the house was a long one. I was 2 hours and more traversing the rocky fell, the rock path Foynan had carved himself out of the cliff face. I reached the house, and it was black night, and a wind had awoken. There was not a light shining in Foynan's house that I could see. I gained access to the house by a lower window. Finding my way to a second landing, I might have spent a day before discovering the passage that led down deep under the house. I might have, if it hadn't been for... I merely followed to where Foynan's voice seemed to come. I found a door of heavy wood. There was no handle, but it gave to slight pressure. I felt my way around the door and looked down upon a scene from out of a medieval painter's nightmare. From the door, iron stairs dropped some 2 feet or so into a completely round room. The place was a natural cave over which Foynan's house had been constructed. The walls were sheer rock. Torches were burning at intervals around the chamber. Exactly in the center, my uncle stood at a stone altar. He was wearing vestments like a priest might wear, only they were black. Then I saw Gwenny, and it was obvious to anyone that she wasn't being held at Foynan's house against her will. It came to me, the horror of it, that somehow this man had willed this girl to come to the island. And in conjunction with some dark force away from my understanding, he had succeeded in bringing her here. She came now from another entrance, and she was dressed in a bridal gown of black silk.
3: Foynan!
4: He turned. The girl Gwenny turned. A look passed between them. I could not help myself. I ran down towards them. An unreasonable hate filled me. I've no idea what I thought I would do. I have a brief memory of Foynan towering over me. An arm came down holding something bright and the whole world exploded.
5: Mr. Tubbard, if you sleep there, you'll be carried away by the waves and you'll drown. Mr. Tappert, if you're thinking, what in the name of all this? What have you done to yourself, man? You've had a fall. Mackison, William, will you give me a hand here? There's a laddie with a bad cut head. William, will you no hurry yourself? He's bad. William! How do you feel, laddie?
6: Feel? I... What's happened to me?
5: Oh, a bad bang, laddie. You must have tumbled down onto the stand as you were waiting for the launch there.
6: Launch?
5: Aye. I've sent a man over to find him. He'll be coming over, I'm sure.
4: No, I don't want... You'd better get the police, Mr. Murdoch.
5: Yeah, yeah.
4: There's a lot the police will be interested in you. What are you... No, don't, please. I'm okay. You've no need to... No...
0: Feed it better now, boy. Oh, my, but you're like your father. I saw you when you were a baby, and I've hoped for a long time to see you again. And now? Hey, it's a blasted shame. The very day you were to come across to the island, you have to have this fall. Ah, but you looked peaky when we first called to see you. Not so, Gwenny.
2: Aye, but he's looking better now.
1: It was her. Except she looked... older, about 5 years, no more, 10.
0: We must be away now, boy. We'll come at the end of the week, and you'll come and stay with us,
2: We'll have to go now, Alexander. I've a wee bairn to care for. Bye-bye, Alexander.
0: Bye-bye, Alex.
1: Well, what do you think? I know I went across, lived with Uncle Foynan on that island. I know Murdoch spoke to me when I rode across for provisions, and he said what I've told you about the devil being Foynan's best friend. I was on the island when that girl Gwenny arrived for the first time. I walked through the corridor where the crucifixes hung upside down. I saw and heard my uncle celebrating a black mass, giving praise to the devil, his master. All this is true. I remember nothing beyond the fact that Murdoch found me on the shore, my head badly damaged. I have the scar to this day. In the nursing home, my uncle visited me and greeted me as if for the first time ever. According to all, I'd never even been on the island, but was waiting to cross in the launch on the day of my arrival when I had the fall. Yet the girl, Gwenny, she was his wife. And they had a child. Who is mad? Who dreamed? I didn't wait for the end of the week. I didn't see my uncle again. I returned to London. I never went to the Shetlands again. Who could explain what happened to me? Uncle Foynan wrote to my people and suggested that I ought to know better, and that I'd insulted him, and that it was nothing to do with him, that I'd fallen and injured myself. That is all. He was no longer childless. He's still alive. So is she. One day I shall have to meet my cousin, I suppose. Did I go back in time? Did the present, as it was then, become inextricably muddled somehow with what had been? If I had back again every hour of my life, I have pondered these questions, I would have, perhaps, an extra month at the end of my life.

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1: He's still alive. So is she. One day I shall have to meet my cousin, I suppose. Did I go back in time? Did the present, as it was then, become inextricably muddled somehow with what had been? If I had back again every hour of my life, I have pondered these questions. I would have, perhaps, an extra month at the end of my life.

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0: silver cliff in an endless tank, the stars in black velocity swirling by. Inside her case, tiny, finite specks of humanity control the tremendous power that impels her so relentlessly toward the other galaxies. Who were these men? What mad, fantastic need and desire that caused them to abandon Mother Earth and venture to the ends of the universe?
1: What is it, Stone?
2: Magnetic storm, get ahead, sir.
1: Any aperture?
2: About 100-mile gap between elements, sir, but shifting rapidly.
1: Switch on the radar screen. Let's have a look.
2: Yes, sir. There are asteroids in it, Captain.
1: I see that. Thank you, Stone.
2: Sir?
1: What?
2: Are you changing course?
1: What for?
2: The storm.
1: If I decide to change course, I'll issue the order.
2: At the rate we're approaching, it'll be too late to issue an order.
1: Mr. Stone, do I need to remind you who's master of this ship?
2: Look, sir, there are 25 other lines to be considered besides your own. Those asteroids shipping at our command.
1: Not enough, Stone.
2: No, no, Captain.
1: Return to your post.
2: Captain, for God's sake, don't be pig-headed about this. There's a magnetic storm getting ahead. Are you going to risk the lives of Angus so you can hang your hat on some lousy interplanetary wreckage? We know this means a lot to you. Sure, you can be free admiral if you beat those Asiatic ships to Venus. That's fine, but we value our lives.
1: I happen to value my life just as much as any man aboard this craft, Mr. Stone. But I wasn't brought up to be a lily-livered Danathing. Now get back to your post, or I'll have you court-martialed. Well, Mr. Stone.
2: Okay.
1: Okay what, Mr. Stone?
2: Okay, sir.
1: Impudent young pig.
2: Maybe he's right with us.
1: Well, you stick to being ship's doctor. You ain't good at that. I'll navigate this ship.
2: You're the captain. Only I'd hate to pile up on some little asteroid, especially when a simple thing like changing course
1: would mean. Do you know what a change in course would mean? The slightest deflection would throw us a million miles off at this speed. Days to get back on the vector. By that time, one of the Asiatic ships would have landed on Venus and claimed the whole blasted planet. We're in a race, Charles.
2: Well, suppose they did claim Venus. There's nothing but rocks and jungle anyway.
1: Isn't that the idea of someone beating it?
2: You know, Lewis, I always get a little bit jittery when men are willing to die for symbols.
1: Oh, cynic. Oh.
3: Get Morris.
1: Alice. What is it, Lester?
3: The radar tracking shows a falling object.
1: What?
3: Can't you freeze that?
1: Good Lord, the whole blasted storm has shut the dam. Engine room.
4: Listen, sir.
1: Fire up your starboard cycle gun.
4: Aye, sir.
2: You can't make it in time. Listen to that radar bounce.
1: Shut up. Now hear this. Condition red. Fasten your spacesuit. Open the fission chamber. Emergency
4: glass. Aye, sir.
1: Will you shut up? It doesn't sound
2: good,
1: Lewis. Another 5 seconds. 4. 3. 2.
2: Oh, it's an meteorite. Good God. Look out!
1: Captain Holler.
3: What?
1: We struck an asteroid. Ship blew up.
3: Anybody else on it?
1: I don't know. I can see some spacesuits floating in space not far from me, but I don't know if they're alive.
3: They just told you?
1: Their radios are working, they do.
5: Hello? Somebody?
1: Doc, is that you?
5: Lewis?
1: Yes.
5: I'm Doc. Anybody else alive?
1: Stone.
5: Oh, are you all right? Okay so far.
1: That's three of us, anyway.
5: Lewis.
1: Yes?
5: We seem to be moving away from each other. That's right. I can hardly see you now.
1: It's the momentum. So we're all thrown in different directions. Since there's no friction, we'll pick up speed.
5: Is there some way we can stay together at least?
1: I'm afraid not.
5: If there's no friction, then There's nothing to stop us.
4: That's right, Stone.
5: But then we'll just keep falling.
4: Not forever. You'll fall until you get into one of the gravitational fields of some planet. After that, you'll fall toward the planet.
5: But it's what a waste of time.
4: Nobody's going to die. Those Asiatic ships will be along this way. We can radio to them when they get in range.
5: Aren't you forgetting something, Lewis?
4: Well, what's that?
5: The commanders of those other ships may not be quite so willing to run through a magnetic storm. They may have altered course. They won't come within a million miles of us.
4: Well, let's take our chances on that.
5: It's a long way down. A long, long way down.
4: Don't ever talk of that kind, Stone.
5: I don't want to die.
4: Stone, I said, can it?
5: Can it stop?
4: What?
5: This will keep me up, what? Don't try to be right on me now, but maybe we can help them out of the way in another hour.
4: Don't help me. I'll have you caught, Marshal, when we're picked up.
5: It's not can it stop. Nobody's going to be picked up. I've got a few things to get off my chest before we lose touch with each other. No, I've got this.
4: Let him talk.
5: Your ship was a bad ship.
4: And
5: you were a bad captain. I hope you'll break when you lose.
4: Thanks for the goodwill, Stone.
5: Listen off. I believe there are different kinds of death. Just as there are different kinds of lies. Yours should be pretty interesting because you can never hear Stone.
4: Let him. Yeah.

0: Charles. Charles, can you still hear me?
1: I can hear you. Let's face it now. We must be several thousand miles apart.
0: We should be able to talk for another 20 minutes or so if we're falling away from each other.
1: What are you thinking about, Lewis?
0: I was thinking about Stone. What he said.
1: Right, yes, sir.
0: You know, in a way, he was right.
1: He was insane. Shot, knocked him off balance.
0: Well, each of us dies in a different way. Each of us has his own life to look back on.
1: Huh?
0: I don't know. It sounds like...
1: Never in the past.
0: Could we change the subject?
1: I bet you wanted to talk.
0: Okay, let's talk about something else. Charles? Charles? Charles, are you there? Charles, answer me!
1: I just switched my own computer down. I'm sorry.
0: Well, don't do that.
1: Leave me alone?
0: I've never been afraid of anything in my life, and you know it.
1: I wonder.
0: Why, doesn't he shut up?
1: Louis.
0: What?
1: Louis, I've got something to meet you at home. It's a little asteroid.
0: Meet you?
1: I think it's that nice old asteroid that goes out past Mars and swings in towards Earth when you get 5 years. It's just a little of it now. Like a big telescope. All kinds of colors and shapes and sizes. Damn, it's beautiful, all the travel. I'm going with them. That takes me with them. Yeah, I'll be doggone. Remember when you were a kid, Louis? You held the kaleidoscope to your eye? You gave it a twirl? That's what I'm proud of now.
0: Keep talking. I can barely hear you now.
1: You're taking me off, Louis. Oh, no.
0: Charles! Charles, don't leave me alone like this! Charles! Charles! Charles!

I won't listen! I switched off my radio!

0: You're alone now, Captain Hollis. Alone with yourself. And your thoughts. And your memories. Going back to Earth. Like a human rocket. And remembering. Yes, Helen, it's me. Have you?
1: No.
0: But I thought... I mean, we quarreled.
1: Oh, I've forgotten that.
0: I had some trouble, Helen.
1: We won't talk. You're home now. That's the important thing. Steve is so excited.
0: Steve, where is he?
1: Look, he's back.
0: Hello, son. Well, Stevie, yes. Yes, I would, son. I won't go away. He's quite a little guy, isn't he? What? What do you mean, Helen?
1: You've always been so. Well, all he ever wants from you is just a little affection and respect to him. Just a little respect for things he's got and wants.
0: I've been a good father. Nobody can ever say I haven't been a good father. Certainly not you, not after what happened. I've given him everything a boy should have. Toys, boxing gloves. I've taught him to hunt and take care of himself.
1: Yes, he's done all those things.
0: Well, then.
1: Well, I'm just going to come to you. He feels so lonely. All he wants.
0: He's going to be a man. I don't want him to be soft.
1: What is it, Lord? What is it about being soft?
0: This is the soft.
1: Try it for soft.
0: Now don't start that business again, will you?
1: It might make you understand.
0: I understand what you're trying to do. You're like all of them. They want to make you a woman. Like them. They want to drain you of your manhood so they can control you. Manipulate you.
1: You won't
0: see
1: or anybody else
0: including
1: yourself.
0: Not a
1: fucking belly walk. Even if there's not the sun. And all
0: sorry, Helen. I'd like to, really. But, I'm shipping out tonight. I've got a new command. New ship. Having lunch with the Admiral this afternoon. This is an important thing, Helen. This is the most important thing that ever happened to me.
1: More important than going to
0: swim. You don't get a chance of being fleet commander every day. You can go for a swim anytime. Oh, look, honey. Ever since I was a cadet, I've been pointing toward this job. It's big. If I'm a success, you can name your own ticket. Big house up in Connecticut. Chauffeur. Find a school for thieves.
1: I want you, Lewis.
0: Now, don't be unreasonable.
1: Don't you be unemotional.
0: What?
1: Don't be unemotional.
0: I don't understand.
1: No, I don't suppose you ever will.
0: Let's not quarrel. Why do we always end up quarreling? Well, it's almost time now.
1: Once more.
0: Goodbye, Helen. Say goodbye to the boys.

0: Where are you, Helen? Helen? Oh, no, I must be going out of my mind. The whole thing was nothing but a dream. Only I had someone to talk to.
1: Lester, is that you?
0: Lester?
1: Yes.
0: No, it's just another part of the same nightmare.
1: Kim Alistair, can you hear me?
0: Why must I be tortured like this?
1: Captain, if you can hear me, for heaven's sake, answer. I found a tube loose in this receiver. I can hear you talking to yourself.
0: Lester, is it really you?
1: Yes, sir. Thank heavens, Captain. Are any of the others still alive?
0: Others? No, all gone. Stone went to the sun. Dr. Carter went off with a meteor swarm. The others are scattered all over the universe by now. I've had it right for Earth. I'll be in the orbit soon.
1: But good to hear that, sir. I was going insane all by myself here. Seems like I've been singing and talking the old bloody night.
0: We heard you. I'm glad we can reach one another.
1: Yeah, me too, sir.
0: Are you really glad, Lester? I should think you'd hate and despise me.
1: Why, sir?
0: I could have saved us all by changing course.
1: Well, the way I see it, Captain, you did what you believed in. That's the way each of us has to do.
0: Thank you, Lester.
1: Yeah, how long do you figure we got, sir?
0: Not long, I'm afraid. At least not me.
1: It's a terrible thing, ain't it, Captain? I mean, knowing you're going to die and not being able to do anything.
0: At least you've got pleasant memories.
1: Me, sir? No, I never imagined we ever been. I should think you'd have some good thoughts to remember yourself.
0: I never lived, Lester.
1: Sir?
0: It's true, I never lived.
1: But you were wise.
0: We were strangers, we never knew each other.
1: But, sir?
0: It's done. Lester, would you believe it if I told you I'd never put my arms around the boy and let him know how much I loved him?
1: Oh, it's hard to believe, sir.
0: It's true.
1: It's hard to you talk like this, Captain. I always envied you your position. You were commander.
0: I thought so, too, but I know better now. My whole life was nothing but a running away from my own feelings. I had everything I really wanted. All I had to do was reach out my hand. And I was telling Stevie pleasures. And I turned my back and looked at the stars. And when they came to me filled with their love and their warmth, I ran. I fled to the stars and to the ends of the universe. It was all so wrong. How did things like that happen to us, Lester?
1: I don't know, sir.
0: We were going to be divorced, Ellen and I.
1: Oh?
0: You could idiot.
1: Or maybe you'll be picked up, Captain. There's lots of spaceships taking off from Earth. Maybe one of them will reach you before you hit the atmosphere.
0: I dare to hope. We aren't that lucky, Lester. Not many get a second chance.
1: Well, keep on.
0: I can see you now, Lester. Mother Earth, big and green and rich. Won't be more than a few minutes at this rate. Oh, still something.
1: Captain, are you still there?
0: Yes, I can feel the friction starting now. I'll burn in a minute. I'll be scattered like ashes all across the land. Funny, that's a useful act, isn't it, to help other things grow?
1: Oh, I don't talk like that, Captain.
0: I'm sorry, Lester, you're a good man. I hope they rescue you.
1: Well, I believe you're a good man, Captain.
0: Maybe, Lester, maybe I am, after all.
1: Oh,
0: you
1: just got a bit twisted, Tommy, that's all. It wasn't your
0: fault. No, it wasn't my blame. Funny.
1: Huh?
0: I feel a sense of calm now. Almost relief. Did you ever get out of a cold shower and feel like a new man? Clean and ready for breakfast and a new day? I have a feeling like that. It's a beautiful old Earth, Lester. Good to go home. I wonder if anyone will see me.

0: What's going on?
1: Will
0: you come down to the beach tonight?
1: I don't know. I just wanted to see the ocean and the stars. Are you cold?
0: No. Mom?
1: Yes, Dad.
0: When's Dad coming back?
1: I don't know, Steve. I don't know.
0: Mom?
1: Mm-hmm.
0: What's the matter between you and Dad?
1: Matter? Oh, nothing to understand.
0: Don't you love each other?
1: I suppose in a way we do. It used to be quite different. Long ago, you were a tiny, tiny baby. Your father and I used to come down here and swim at night. I was the first girl I ever loved. And then somehow, something happened. You got frightened or something. And we sort of lost each other.
0: Yes.
1: Come here, Steve.
0: What's wrong?
1: What? Just your little chill. Perhaps you'd better be getting back. It's almost your bedtime.
0: Okay, Mom. Mom! Look up there! A falling star!
1: Yes, I see it.
0: He's so late to sleep. Did you see it, Moose? A falling star!
1: Make a wish, son. Make a wish.

0: set for another adventure into the unknown world of the future. The world of...
1: The Batman.
0: Someday, in the not too distant future, rockets will be leaving almost daily for the moon. Space travel will be a commonplace thing for the physically fit. But what of the others, the ones who've worked and dreamed to make these trips possible? Are they to be denied the greatest of all journeys because they're too old or too weak? Be with us next week as we bring you Robert Heinlein's great story, Requiem. 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Your host was...
2: Ian, do you know something? 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
3: Fantastic.
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3: Might look the same, but they don't taste the same.
2: Ah, you can't tell the difference.
3: Well, I can. 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
4: Bird's eye. 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

0: No. No, stay where you are. Do not break the stillness of this moment. For this is a time of mystery. A time when imagination is free and moves forward swiftly, silently. This is the haunting hour.
1: Remember Hugo Carteret? Why, of course you do. The brilliant criminologist and charming gentleman who had such a wonderful flair for solving crimes, which carried a hint of the macabre and savored of the supernatural. He died back in the 20s, and they say that everybody from the 400 of Park Avenue to the 400,000 of the Bowery and Hell's Kitchen came to his funeral. Anyway, Hugo Carteret left his memoirs, and the very first chapter deals with an infamous crime, which in June of the year 1922 threw all of New York City into an uproar of horror. Such was the case of the Lonesome Corpse. Greystone Park used to be the private estate of old Caleb Greystone, eccentric recluse and, incidentally, millionaire many times over. When Caleb died, he willed the estate to the city of New York. The city fathers, properly grateful, promptly converted the estate into a park. It was public in that it was open to the public. But it had a private look, because a 15-foot wall of polished stone completely surrounded it. One day, back in June of 22, a big car drove up to the only entrance. In the back seat of the limousine was William Marsden, wealthy lawyer and executor of the Greystone estate, and he had come to inspect the ground.
2: You wait here in the car, Edward.
3: Yes, Mr. Marsden. Will you be long, sir?
2: I don't think that's any of your business. I pay you to chauffeur me around, not to ask me questions.
3: Yes, sir. I was only bringing up the fact that it's getting dark, and you said you had to be at the plaza by 9.
2: I'm perfectly able to take care of my own business, Edward. I'll mind mine, and you mind yours. You wait here in the car till I'm through in the park. Understand?
3: Yes, Mr. Marsden.

0: Hey, Joe. Yeah? How do you suppose that big shot lawyer Marston disappeared? Think his chauffeur had something to do with it?
1: I don't know, Tom.
0: I don't get it. He tells his chauffeur to wait, walks into this here park, and never comes out. Chauffeur hears a scream inside the park, and that's all.
1: You're scared too easy, Tom. Nine dot nice. Just broke my shovel. Well, I have to go over to the tool house and get another one.
0: But, Joe, the tool house is way over the other end of the park.
1: So what?
0: It's getting dark. It ain't healthy to be in this place after dark. Let's knock off, Joe. We can finish digging these flower beds tomorrow.
1: If we knock off, we'll both be looking for a new gardener job tomorrow. Andrew, the superintendent, told us to finish up tonight. And that's what we got to do.
0: Look, Joe, don't leave me. I got an idea there's something running around this park we don't know nothing about.

0: When I think of that lawyer Marston, I...
1: So, you've seen ghosts now, huh, Tom? Well, there ain't no ghost or nothing else that can scare Joe Donetti. You wait for me here. If you see a boogeyman, why, just offer him a drink and ask him to stick around, all right?
2: Police headquarters, Sergeant Hogan speaking. What? You saw a light floating around in Greystone Park? What kind of a light? Purple, eh? You see anything else? What? A white ghost walking down the park road, eh? All right, don't get excited. We'll send a squad car to investigate right away.
3: Hello, Sergeant Hogan.
2: Oh, hello, Mr. Carteret. Miss Smith.
3: Oh, I see you know my special assistant.
4: Of course he does, Hugo. The sergeant and I are old friends. We met at the policeman's
3: ball. Oh. Keeping you busy these days, Sergeant?
2: Busy? Mr. Carteret, we sure need your help in this case. The commissioner's going nuts inside. And you ought to hear the double talk coming in over this wire. This Greystone Park business has got the people living around there walking around in circles. They're seeing everything from the King of the Pixies to the ghost of my great-grandmother.
4: I don't wonder. I've been working up a few shivers about it myself.
3: Is Commissioner Williams in, Sergeant?
2: Yeah. Go right into his office, Mr. Carteret. He's expecting you.
3: Thank you.
2: Here comes another screwball report.
3: Come on, Ann.
2: Police headquarters. Sergeant Hogan speaking. What? You heard some kind of animal howling in Greystone Park? What kind of animal?
5: So Joe Donetti left you to get a new shovel, eh, Farrell? And then a little later, you heard a scream.
0: Yes, sir. It come from far off, and it must have been Joe.
5: Oh, hello, Hugo. Miss Smith?
3: Commissioner?
5: Well, I guess that'll be all, Farrell. Stay pretty close to home, though. We may need you later.
0: Yes, sir.
5: Oh, that was Tom Farrell, the gardener. Hard to get anything out of him. He's so jittery. He's convinced there's some kind of murdering thing running around loose in that park. So is Marsden's chauffeur. And I'm convinced they're both telling straight stories.
3: I trust you searched the park thoroughly, Commissioner.
5: Oh, of course I have, Hugo. Had a detail practically scrape every foot of the area with a fine-tooth comb.
4: And you found nothing, Commissioner Williams?
5: Nothing. Until yesterday morning.
3: Oh, you have a clue?
5: Yes, if you want to call it that, Hugo. But, well, it's almost incredible. Fantastic on the face of it. Hugo, we need your help badly. We're at our wits' ends down here, and I haven't even asked you.
3: Well, naturally, Commissioner, I'd be delighted. There's a touch of the macabre and supernatural here that I find very interesting. Don't you, Anne?
4: I'm not so sure.
3: Now then, Commissioner, you said something about a clue.
5: Yes. Donetti, the missing gardener, was wearing hobnail shoes. The road was soft from the recent rain, and we were able to trace his footsteps as far as they went.
3: What do you mean, as far as they went?
5: I mean those footprints stopped dead in the middle of the road.
3: What?
5: Right next to Caleb Greystone's tomb in the center of the park. It was just as though some giant bird of prey picked Donetti up and carried him off.
3: But, my dear Williams, that doesn't make sense.
5: I know it doesn't, but it happened.
3: Donetti couldn't vanish like that, unless he had wings.
4: Maybe he does have wings now.
3: I can't get those footprints out of my mind. They interest me.
4: They scare me.
3: In fact, I think I'll stop in at Greystone Park and have a look at them.
4: You mean now?
3: Yes.
4: Oh, but Hugo, it's midnight, and there's something dangerous roaming around in that park. Something deadly. Why not wait until tomorrow in the daylight?
3: Because the things that happen in Greystone Park, Anne, seem to happen at night.

0: Well, here we are.
1: Yes. Peaceful, serene, Greystone Park. The place that people just hate to leave.
0: You should have let me drop you at your apartment, Anne. This is no place for a girl.
1: Oh, no, Mr. Carteret. I'm going right with you.
0: Well, here's the gate. It's the only entrance or exit. Let's try it. Neatly locked with a heavy iron chain and padlock.
1: The police want to keep people out, and I think it's a wonderful idea.
0: Either that or they want to keep something in.
1: The thing in this park couldn't be stopped by chains or padlocks.
0: Well, they're not going to stop us either. Here, Anne, I'll boost you up to the top of this stone wall and climb up myself. Come on. There you are. How's the view up there?
1: Oh, lovely.
0: Now then, Mr. Carteret, let's see what kind of a second-story man you are. I haven't done this since I was a boy. This wall is higher than it looks. You all right, Anne?
1: Just dandy.
0: Well, now, I'll drop down and then catch you. All right, Anne. Just let yourself go.
1: All right, but don't miss.
0: There you are.
1: Shh, listen. What was that?
0: Only the wind.
1: Why? I thought I heard someone calling.
0: Why, Anne, you're trembling.
1: You're telling me. Hugo, where are we going?
0: Up this road until we reach the place where that missing gardener's footprints stop.
1: Right next to that big square tomb in the center of the park, according to Commissioner Williams.
0: Mm-hmm. That's the Greystone Mausoleum. All that remains of old Caleb Greystone, the philanthropist, lies within it. And that's the statue of old Caleb himself, standing on the roof of the tomb.
1: Oh, how nice. I hope you realize that William Marsden and Joe Donetti walked along this same road at night. And they did...
0: What's wrong?
1: I felt a cold hand on my face.
0: That isn't a hand, it's a leaf on the end of a twig. Poor kid. You're frightened, aren't you?
1: Who, me? I'm scared to death. I'm so scared my hair's standing on end. It's ruined my permanent. Oh, Hugo.
0: What is it, Anne?
1: That statue on the top of the mausoleum. The statue of Caleb Greystone.
0: Yes. Well, what about it?
1: It moved.
0: What? Now, wait a minute, Anne.
1: Hugo, I tell you, it moved. I saw it lift one of its arms and turn its head in the moonlight.
0: Now, Anne, it's just that you're on edge. What you saw was a mirage brewed out of moonlight and your own imagination. That statue's made of stone. Stone statues don't move. Come on, we leave the road and go down this hollow. Well, here we are. Here's the tomb. And here's Donetti's footprints, just as the commissioner said. They're pretty faint, but... Wait a minute.
1: What is it, Hugo?
0: Look up at that statue of Caleb Greystone. Up there on the mausoleum roof.
1: What about it?
0: Well, when we saw it on the other side of the hollow, it faced toward the road, didn't it?
1: Why, yes.
0: Now it's facing away from the road.
1: And it did move, Hugo. It did move.
0: More than that, Anne. While we lost sight of it down in that hollow, it turned completely around.

0: the strange phenomenon of the restless statue intrigued Hugo Carter at no end. Like a hound after his quarry, he scrambled to the roof of the mausoleum and made a thorough examination of both the statue and the roof in the moonlight. He reported his findings to Police Commissioner Williams, and the next morning, in the light of day, they revisited the scene.
1: You two up there had better be careful. That roof's slippery.
2: Well, we'll be all right, Anne. Here, Commissioner. Watch what happens when I grasp this statue.
3: Yeah. Interesting, Hugo. It turns loosely on that upright bar.
2: Yes. And I've no doubt that old Caleb Greystone is turning down below in his tomb at this sacrilege we're committing on his image. You know what, Commissioner?
3: What?
2: This statue isn't marble through and through. It's merely a marble surface on a light aluminum base. A man could lift it right off this support and walk off with it over his shoulder.
3: Yes, yes, he could. Well, not that it proves anything. But these scratches on this polished stone roof, May, almost looks as though they led to the door of the crypt on the other end of the roof.
2: It's hard to tell. I tried the door of the crypt last night. It was locked. Well, it's still locked.
3: Hey, it's a massive tomb. Big enough to take care of 20 dead millionaires.
2: Yes, you'd think old Caleb Greystone would be pretty lonely down there.
3: And his condition would be lonely anywhere. Well, you go. Where do we go from here?
2: Let's have a talk with the park superintendent, Commissioner. His office is over there on the left. Maybe he'll be able to throw a little light on the proceedings. As the old saying goes, you never can tell.
3: Well, Mr. Andrews, this is Hugo Carteret, the criminologist, and his special assistant, Miss Smith.
1: How do you do?
2: Andrews, how do you
4: do? Oh, yes, I've heard of you. How do you do?
3: As superintendent of the Greystone Park, Mr. Andrews, we thought you might give us a little information on that tomb.
4: Always glad to help the police, Commissioner Williams.
3: Thank you. Now then, has that statue of Caleb Greystone always faced the road?
4: Why, yes, as far as I know.
2: It doesn't now, Mr. Andrews. You can see for yourself through the window.
4: Why, bless my soul, you're right, Mr. Carter. Now, how do you suppose that happened?
3: That's what we hope to find out.
2: Interesting idea to build a statue of yourself and put it on your own mausoleum.
4: Mr. Greystone had it made in memory of himself as a reminder to the public that he had converted his private estate into a park for their benefit.
2: Mm-hmm. Somewhat of an egotist, huh?
1: And from what the newspaper files say, eccentric. They practically accused old Caleb of dealing in black magic and selling his soul to the devil.
3: Well, I understand the whole family was rather peculiar, Mr. Andrews.
4: Well, yes, I suppose it's true. There were all sorts of rumors. Old Caleb was the eldest son, and he hated the rest of his family. Cheated them out of the family fortune, they say. It's said that he drove his own brother Arthur into poverty.
3: Yes, yes, I remember the case. Arthur Greystone disappeared. Bureau of Missing Persons never did locate him.
2: Mr. Andrews, that mausoleum out there is a pretty massive affair. Is old Caleb the only one buried there?
4: Yes. As I said, he hated the rest of the family. He specified in his will that only he was to be buried there.
1: That wasn't very hospitable of him.
2: So old Caleb has that whole place all to himself, huh?
3: What are you getting at, Hugo?
1: Yes, that's what I'd like to know, too.
2: Oh, nothing. Nothing at all. It's just that these cases of abnormal psychology interest me. Yes, Commissioner, they interest me no end.

0: Come in.
1: Oh, hello, Anne.
2: Hello, Hugo. Relaxing at the piano, I see.
1: Yes. Would you like me to stop?
2: No, I like that melody you're playing.
1: So do I. You know, music brings a certain clarity to the jumbled mind. It resolves things. It's a mental lullaby. Where have you been, Anne?
2: Down at police headquarters. Poor Commissioner Williams.
1: Why poor Commissioner Williams?
2: Every newspaper in town is clamoring either for a solution to this Greystone Park mystery or a new police commissioner.
1: Yes, I know. It's a pity. You know, Anne, Frank Williams is not only a gentleman, he's our friend. I think the time has come for us to try and crack this case.
2: The time has come, all right, but how?
1: Well, we've seen the outside of Caleb Greystone's tomb. It might be interesting to have a look at the inside.
2: The inside?
1: Yes. I've got an idea that's where our solution lies.
2: But how are you going to get in? That door of the crypt on the roof is locked tight.
1: Well, Anne, if I may boast a little, I have a certain skill with burglar tools.
2: Yes, I know, but you can't go there in broad daylight and burglarize somebody's mausoleum.
1: I don't propose to go there in broad daylight.
2: You mean we're going tonight?
1: I mean I'm going tonight. I'm taking you home right after dinner.
2: Oh, no, you don't. You need someone to hold your flashlight. And besides, I'm just mad about mausoleum. Lovely evening. And outside of this storm, it's just as black.
1: Oh, look out, Anne. This stone roof is slippery. Careful now. The door of the crypt is right over here. Now keep your flashlight trained right on this lock. But wait a minute. How did that happen?
2: How did what happen?
1: Why, the door of the crypt is unlocked.
2: Unlocked?
1: Yes. Somebody's been here ahead of us.
2: Oh, dear. It's awfully dark down there. What are we going to do now?
1: We're going inside.
2: But there may be someone in there.
1: But I'll find out. You wait out here.
2: Oh, no, Hugo Carteret. I'm not going to stand out here alone. I'm going in with you.
1: Have it your own way. We'll take this hammer with us. It may come in handy. Careful now. There are stairs leading down into the crypt. You stay close to me.
2: Hugo, I'm practically hugging you to death right now. Oh, it's cold in here.
1: Well, it's dry at any rate.
2: It's dark as pitch. I can't see a thing.
1: Here, Anne, you take the hammer. Let me have the flashlight. Now, let's have a look.
2: Oh, Hugo, look. There are two men lying there on the floor. They must be...
1: Yes. The two men who disappeared in Greystone Park. William Marsden and Joe Donetti.
2: Are they?
1: Yes, I'm afraid they are. Poor devils. Nobody would think of looking for them in here.
2: How were they killed?
1: They've got deep red marks around their throats. Typical of some kind of strangling cord.
2: Oh, it's horrible. Why were they brought here? Why would anybody want to do a thing like this?
1: The motive, Anne, like everything else in this tragic case, was abnormal. I'm beginning to see now why. Anne, listen.
2: Footsteps. On the roof. Someone's up there.
1: Yes.
2: Stop by the crypt door. Hugo, do you think it's the restless statue?
1: Perhaps. I do know it's the killer. Annie's coming down the steps. Put out that flashlight and flatten yourself against the wall.

0: Good evening. Oh, come now, I know you're in here. I can see in the dark better than you think. I have eyes like a cat. I saw you coming through the trees. I left the crypt door open for you. You walked right in, you fools. You walked right in.
1: Who are you?
0: Why, my name is Arthur Greystone. This is the Greystone tomb. I live here with my friend.
2: So you killed these two men?
0: Yes, it was lonesome here. I wanted my brother Caleb over there in the casket to have company. He wanted to sleep alone in this big, beautiful mausoleum. It was so selfish of him, so selfish. But now he has two others to sleep with him. And soon he'll have four.
2: You took the statue of your brother off the supporting rod, didn't you, Arthur? It was light enough to carry. You hid it here in the tomb and posed as your brother's statue. In the dark, your victims couldn't see that the statue was alive. You dropped a cord around their necks as they passed below.
0: You're very clever, my friend. No, I wouldn't move if I were you. I have the strangling cord here in my hand, and I'm very good at using it.
1: Why did you do all this?
0: My brother Caleb cheated me in life, drove me into poverty. Then he tried to cheat me even in death. He built this tomb and willed that only he would sleep here.
2: This is your idea of revenge, filling his tomb with sleeping companions.
0: Yes, I waited years to get even. Caleb wanted to be alone, but now he'll never be alone. He'll never be able to realize his dying wish. Well, this talk has been very pleasant. Yes, indeed, but now we must get to work.
1: What do you...
0: I'll take you first, young lady. Please don't try to resist. I assure you I'm very strong. And really, I don't want to make you suffer.
3: Look out, Anne!
4: I can't drive you with your bare side, will you?
3: No.
4: You fool,
3: I've got hold of
4: you. I kill you with my bare hands!
3: Oh, yeah.
4: I'm stronger than you, do you hear?
5: I'll
2: tell you this way! Nice work, Anne. You handle a hammer like a carpenter.
5: Oh, Hugo, I'm afraid I've killed him.
2: No, you just stunned him, that's all, Anne. I'll tie him up in his own cord in a moment. But first, let's have a good look at him with this flashlight. Lift that white hood of his, will you, Anne?
5: Hugo, it's Tom Farrell, the gardener.
6: And so ended the case of the lonesome corpse, and another chapter in the memoirs of Hugo Carteret. Arthur Greystone had disappeared, only to reappear close to his brother's mausoleum as Tom Farrell, the gardener, a convenient alias. And the city of New York breathed a certain relief when this murderer, obsessed and poisoned by his macabre idea of revenge, finally went to the chair.

shadows and stillness, mystery weaves a spell of strangest fascination, charging the mind with doubts and fears. For mystery is a strange companion.

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1: Journey into space. The BBC presents Jet Morgan in Operation Luna. Jet Morgan and his crew took off from the moon, but instead of returning to Earth as they'd intended, found themselves traveling at an unimaginable speed into the depths of the universe. Then a planet was sighted on the televiewer screen, and a landing was made in a forest clearing. The atmosphere was found to be breathable and the climate bearable, so Jet and his crew, believing they were stranded on the new planet for the remainder of their days, set about making their lives as comfortable as the circumstances would allow. Then, one night, while the rest of the crew slept and Jet kept watch, the sky, which till then had been clouded over, cleared suddenly, and for the first time since landing, Jet caught a glimpse of the stars. Before long, he made a startling discovery.
2: Do you mean, Jet, that apart from Vega, the constellations are the same as seen from Earth?
3: Yes. And don't you see, only from the Earth, or maybe from some other part of the solar system, would they assume the shapes they do?
4: Yes, I'm beginning to understand what you're driving at.
2: Well, I'm not. It means that we must be somewhere within the solar system.
5: Well, that's a comfort.
3: And that's not all. We know that within the solar system there's only one planet with air, trees, water, rain, and clouds. The Earth. This can only be the Earth. It is the Earth.
5: What?
6: Oh, blimey. And I went through all that performance, testing the air.
2: But if that's true, Jet, how do you account for the constellations being out of position as they are? Why is Vega now the pole star?
3: There's only one possible explanation. We must have traveled here through time. We've landed on the Earth, all right, but at a different time from when we left it.
4: How different?
3: Oh, heaven knows. But my guess is at least 13,000 years.
4: Which way? Forward or... or back?
3: I don't know, Lemmy. I just don't know.
4: But haven't you any idea?
3: Lemmy, the stars are constantly shifting. And the pole of the heavens is continually moving, tracing a circle in the sky. Oh, we hardly notice any difference in a lifetime because the movement is so slow. But over 1,000 years, the change is quite considerable.
4: Yeah?
3: 5,000 years ago, from 1965, that is, the pole star was Theban in Draco, as it was when the Egyptians built their pyramids. Well, 5,000 years on, the pole star will be a star in the constellation Cepheus.
4: Well, how many thousand years from 1965 before it would be Vega?
3: I've already told you, about 13,000.
4: Wow, that's it then. We've landed back here on Earth either 13,000 years before or after we left it.
3: Well, not necessarily.
4: Hey?
3: It takes 26,000 years for the star that marks the pole to make its complete circuit. 26,000 years between the time it is the pole star and the time it returns to that position.
4: I don't see what you're driving at.
3: Just this, Lemmy. How do we know how many times Vega has been the pole star since we left Earth?
4: Blimey, you mean we might have to add 26,000 years to the 13,000 we already got?
3: Yes, perhaps even more.
4: Cool.
3: It depends on how many times the cycle has been completed.
4: Oh, don't, Jet. It sends me dizzy just thinking about it.
2: All this is assuming that we are on the Earth.
3: Where else could we be?
2: I don't know. But if this is the Earth, it should have a moon, and a very large one revolving round it.
4: Yes, of course.
2: Then where is it?
3: Probably it hasn't risen yet, or else it's already set.
2: Maybe. Perhaps there isn't one.
4: Yeah, maybe we've gone so far back in time, we've arrived here before the moon existed.
7: Or so far forward that it's disappeared, blown up, shot off into space, gone.
3: If this is the Earth, it's a million to one that the moon is still circling round it. We haven't seen it because of the cloud, but we haven't seen the sun either for the same reason. Since we've been here, the moon must have southed 6 times. We just haven't seen it, that's all.
2: Well, if we did, it would make all the difference. It'd be the final proof that we are back on Earth.
3: No, we'll keep watch for it. It may yet rise before dawn. If it doesn't, then we're bound to see it one evening soon, just after sunset. If the sky remains clear and we don't see it within a week or so, then we'll know there is no moon and that this is almost certainly not the Earth.
2: How many hours to go till daylight?
4: 4.
3: Well... if you three like to go back to sleep, I'll keep lookout. I still have nearly an hour of my watch left.
4: Not me. I'm not going back to sleep. If that moon's going to rise, I want to see it.
2: Yeah, me too.
7: And me.
3: All right. Doc?
8: Yeah?
3: Are there any cigarettes left?
8: A few.
3: Hand them out, will you? I think this is one occasion which justifies it.
2: Yes, that's it, all right. Now, there's no mistaking it.
8: The moon, in almost its final phase, a slim crescent rising just before the sun.
4: Here. I suppose there's no way the moon can help us find out just what period of time we're in?
3: No, Lemmy. I doubt if the features of the moon have changed in 10,000 years. There's certainly not enough for us to notice any difference.
4: So there must be something we can do to find out. Or do we just sit here with all our scientific knowledge, worse off than them animals or whatever they are out there? At least they don't know that they don't know what age they're in.
7: Well, we have one clue.
8: Yeah, what?
7: Well, the ice cap. It's large. We must have arrived here either at the end or the beginning of a glacial epoch.
4: Ah, you mean the Ice Age?
3: Not the Ice Age, Lemmy. There were more than one of them.
4: How many?
3: Well, there were supposed to have been four.
4: How long ago did they happen?
8: First one is estimated to have reached its peak 500,000 years ago.
4: Seems like only yesterday.
8: The second was 400,000 years ago. The third, 150,000 years.
4: And the fourth?
8: Assumed to have reached its maximum 50,000 years ago.
7: So we could be somewhere in that period.
3: My guess is that we're somewhere between the fourth and fifth ice ages, always assuming there was to have been a fifth. I'd say 39,000 years or so before or after our own time.
7: Only it isn't our time anymore.
4: Well, I'll know one thing.
8: What, Lemmy?
4: It must be back. If we'd gone forward in time, the world wouldn't look like this.
3: Well, why not?
4: Because over thousands of years, man would have progressed. This would be a scientific world with great cities, controlled weather, roads, aeroplanes, spaceships. But there's not a sign of anything. Not even a sign of any living creature. Except for the row we hear coming from the forest at night. We must be in the past.
7: I wish I could be as sure of man's future on the earth as you are, Lemmy. But the way he was carrying on when we left, he could easily have destroyed himself by now. Or, again, the climatic conditions could have changed so much that his species died out altogether and another took its place.
4: What, you mean we might be the only creatures of our kind on the world? Just the four of us?
8: Look, all this talking and arguing only takes us round in circles.
3: Yes, whatever age it is, and wherever we are, we have to live.
4: Of course we do.
3: We must make definite plans for finding out the things we need to know. Well, fortunately, we're fairly well equipped for that. We have the ship's instruments, the telescope, navigational books, a clock, and we can read, write, and figure. First thing in the morning, we'll hold a council and work something out. Agreed?
8: Yeah, agreed.
7: Okay,
3: then, Mitch, continue the watch, will you? The rest of us will get some sleep.
7: We have now been on this planet, which can only be the Earth, for 2 weeks. By now, we've gotten used to the idea. Our life is a peculiar mixture of the primitive and the scientific. Mitch spends most of his time within the ship, observing the heavens with the aid of the telescope and the navigational tables. He hopes before long to at least deduce our position.
8: Hey, Jet.
3: Yes, Mitch?
8: Look, I've arrived at something, only I can't believe we can be where my calculations say we are.
3: Well, where, Mitch?
8: In the Mediterranean, right smack in the middle of it.
7: You quite sure, Mitch?
8: Well, I'll go through it all again if you like.
3: It doesn't follow that what was or will be water in 1965 is water now.
4: Well, was the Mediterranean ever known to be dry land?
3: Oh, yes, Lemmy. Well, parts of it anyway.
4: How long ago?
3: 50,000 years, maybe less, 30 or even 25,000.
4: Oh, well, however you add it up, for me, the answer's always near enough the same.
7: And that would line up with the ice, too. The fourth ice age was receding then.
4: And what kind of animals were there?
3: Oh, all kinds. Many of the animals that we knew in our age were in existence then. And some, like the mammoth and the saber-toothed tiger, were rapidly dying out.
4: Were there any men? Like us, I mean?
7: Well, it's been estimated that men, not very different from us, have inhabited some parts of the Earth for something like 200,000 years.
4: Well, could they have planted those crops?
3: I doubt it very much. Man didn't become an agricultural animal until the dawn of history.
4: Then who did plant them? And where are they? And when they do turn up, what will they do to us?
3: That's something we'll only find out when it happens. Hey, listen. That noise again.
7: Yeah.
3: It must be those ships. They must be about somewhere.
8: Let's get to the pilot's cabin quick.
7: Yeah. Yes,
8: see if we can see them.
7: Yeah.
3: There they are. Look. Up there. Miles up. Caught in the sunlight.
8: Where? I can't see them. Where?
3: There. Look. In a circular formation. About 50 of them.
7: What speed do you reckon they're doing?
8: Well, not easy to tell unless we know their height.
3: I'm going for telescope. See if I can get a closer view.
7: You'll have to hurry. They're nearly overhead. They'll be gone any minute.
3: I got them now. Some of them.
7: They've stopped. They're hovering above us.
3: Yes, but these are bell-shaped. The others were more like donuts, remember?
8: Well, they must be observing us.
4: Well, let them take a good look, and then maybe they'll do something about us.
7: What?
4: How should I know? But they've never been short of ideas before, have they? Here, I know. They're waiting for us. They're inviting us to join them.
3: What on earth do you mean?
4: Well, when we took off from the moon, they followed. They knocked us right out of 1965 into heaven knows where, didn't they?
3: Well...
4: Well, now maybe they're sorry. Realise they've put us down in quite the wrong place, and they're now willing to take us back again.
8: Ah, but how can they?
4: Why, by the same methods they got us here, I suppose. We take off, and they surround us. And bash, We're back where we started, on our way home from the moon. Back in 1965.
7: Yeah, there might be something in that, too. Yeah.
4: What are we waiting for? Come on, let's get the ship ready.
3: Now, wait a minute, Lemmy. It's not as easy as that.
4: Why not? She can take off, can't she?
9: She might, but I wouldn't like to risk it.
4: Eh?
9: Every day the undercarriage of this ship sinks a little further into the ground. If we tried to take off under these conditions, we'd just tip up on our nose, that's all.
4: Well, couldn't we dig the wheels out, make some kind of runway for her?
3: What, just the four of us?
4: Well, it can't hurt to try. Anything's better than staying here for the rest of our lives, with all the people and friends we ever knew, not even born yet.
3: Look, Lemmy, if we got this ship off the ground, what then?
4: Well, we go into free orbit and wait for them other ships to do something about us.
9: Look, Lemmy, this ship isn't big enough to take off and reach free orbit. Not from the Earth, she's not. She needs a booster stage full of fuel, and we haven't got one, and no hope of ever getting one.
4: Oh, yeah, but with the power them ships have got, perhaps we don't even need to go that high. Maybe all we need to do is take off. They'll do the rest.
9: Nah, it's not worth the risk.
4: Well, let's at least take a vote on it. We took a vote on landing here. You don't want to? None of you? Oh, you can't want to stay here for the rest of your lives. With mammoths and things trampling all over your backyard.
7: Look, Lemmy, the only thing we can depend on this ship for now is to get from one part of this globe to another, like it was an aeroplane. She'll never travel through space again.
4: Well, then why can't we do just that? Go to England, at least, or London, maybe.
3: Almost certainly the whole of Britain, at least as far down as the Thames, is ice-covered, frozen solid.
4: Oh.
7: Jed, Mitch.
3: What is it, Doc?
7: That noise. It stopped.
3: They must have gone while we were talking.
4: Gone?
3: Yes, Lemmy. There's no sign of them.
4: Oh, I didn't think I'd ever be sorry to see them go.
7: And where have they gone?
9: And will they be back?
4: Well, maybe I'd better start cooking the fish. It is my turn, isn't it?
3: Yes, Lemmy. And cheer up. This may not be as bad as it looks.
4: I hope it's not as bad as you look, or as bad as any of us look. I'll just resign myself to the fact that I've got to learn to be a caveman, and like it. All things considered, I don't think this need be such a bad life.
3: You think so, Lemmy?
4: Well, it could be one long holiday. We're not responsible to anybody but ourselves. We can lead our own lives in our own way, do what we like when we like, and nobody to tell us not to. We might even start off an entirely new kind of civilization.
3: We might, but there'll be nobody to carry it on.
4: Eh? Ah. No, there won't, will there?
3: Let's get some sleep, shall we? It's your turn for first watch, isn't it, Mitch?
9: Yep. Lemmy follows me.
4: Doc?
7: Yeah?
4: About what Jet just said.
3: Well?
4: If I hung this over my bunk, would it matter?
3: What is it?
4: It's a photograph of Becky.
3: Well, why should it matter?
4: Well, I usually keep it in my wallet, but it might make the place look more homely if I hang it up.
7: I'm sure it would, Lemmy.
4: Oh, I wonder what she's doing now. Do you know, Doctor, I never did tell her where I was going, but she soon found out once we landed. My picture was in all the papers. Me, Lemmy Barnett, one of the first men on the moon. Yeah, now look at the mess we're in. There's her picture, and as far as I know, she ain't even born yet.
7: No.
4: Then how can I have her picture, then? Doc, do you think that she is alive? I mean, at the same time as we are. You know, everything going on at once, like the pages in a book.
7: I don't quite see what you mean, Lemmy.
4: Well, suppose you've got a book and you're just sitting down to read it.
7: Yeah.
4: And you begin in chapter one and start ploughing your way through, don't you?
7: Uh-huh.
4: Well, you can't reach chapter seven until you've read the first six chapters. But that doesn't mean chapter seven doesn't exist. You just haven't reached it yet.
7: Sure.
4: Well, couldn't time be like that? The normal thing is to start at the beginning and go on. But I suppose it is possible to skip a few pages or even turn back a few.
7: Yes, I see what you mean.
4: Well, maybe that's what's happened to us. Somebody's taken us right out of the page where we belong and planted us on an earlier one. But the other pages are still there. Like Henry VIII is marrying his sixth wife on the proper page. And Becky is there. And so are we, taking off for the moon, or just preparing to. It all depends on what page you are and what part of it you happen to have reached.
7: You mean there's really no such thing as time? Everything happens at once.
4: Yes, that's it, in a way.
7: Then we must be careful if we ever get back to our correct page, as you call it, that we don't run into ourselves.
4: Yeah, aye.
7: I think we'd better get some sleep, Lemmy. We've got enough problems without worrying about the true nature of time.
4: Yes, Doc.
3: Wait, listen. What's that?
9: If you say it's mice, Lemmy, I'll sock you one.
4: This is no time for joking.
3: Is the main door open, Lemmy?
4: Yes, Jack.
3: Then close it, quick.
4: Main door, contact. Shutting it seems to have frightened them away.
3: We'll wait. Keep your ears open and listen. How long is it since that knocking stopped?
9: Must be an hour at least. Do you think they'd gone away?
4: If it was, they?
3: Well, if not, they seem to have lost interest in us.
7: Well, there's only one way to make sure.
4: What's that?
7: Go out and look.
3: What do you think, Mitch?
9: Well, I think there's nothing out there. But I won't be happy until I know for certain.
3: No, neither shall I. Lemmy, open up the main door.
4: Now, wait a minute, Jet.
3: There's no need for us actually to step outside. We can see all we need from the door itself.
7: And there's nothing out there?
3: Not that we could see from where we were, only some very strange tracks. Heavy enough for a tank to have left.
4: Well, this proves it's not the pass we're in.
3: Why not?
4: Well, how could it be? If we'd landed on Earth thousands of years back in time, would we see any tanks? Not to mention spaceships flying around all over the place.
3: It's not likely, is it?
4: We must be in the future. That tank was probably driven by one of our descendants.
9: Our descendants?
4: Well, he might be a relative anyway.
7: I must say the future has been in my mind all along. Those crops out there, healthy and flourishing, with no one to attend them. The ships appearing. And now this. If we were in the past, these things couldn't be.
3: Why not? Our ship's here, isn't it?
4: Ah, yes, but that's... Oh, now I'm getting all confused. Look, if you're absolutely sure there's nothing out there, let's go to bed. We'll have plenty of time to chew over all this in the morning.
9: Yeah, it's a good idea. Who's watching?
3: I was to follow Lemmy. Get to bed, all of you. I'll wake you as soon as dawn breaks.
4: Yeah, how about the door? Don't we close it again?
3: I don't think there's any need, Lemmy. The hatch will be sufficient. We must conserve the power.
4: Right. What's that? What's the matter? Eh?
3: Mitch and Doc are asleep. I don't want to wake them.
4: Oh, why pick on me? I need to sleep too.
3: Lemmy, I want you to help me.
4: What at?
3: I want to go outside.
4: Out? What for? You got the wanderlust or something?
3: No, I just want to go out there, that's all. Take a closer look at those tracks and look all around the ship.
4: Why can't you wait till morning?
3: By then, that thing might be back again. Anything might have happened. And maybe we won't be able to get out.
4: Ah, now I know why you didn't want me to shut the main door. Open it up again would wake up Mitch and Doc.
3: You should be a detective.
4: Well, what do you want me to do?
3: Oh, nothing much. I want you to stay at the door when I go out.
4: And then?
3: That's all. Keep a sharp lookout while I'm looking round. If you see anything, you can warn me. Give me a chance to get back into the ship. If I can't make it, you can at least shut the door.
4: Are you sure you know what you're doing?
3: No, but... I know what I want to do.
4: And I know your crackers.
3: I'll get a flashlight. Open the hatch by hand and don't make any noise.
4: Yes, Jim.
3: All right, Lemmy. Take the flashlight, will you?
4: Hey, about time you got back. You had me worried.
3: Oh, never mind that. Now, close the hatch quietly. And then go back to bed.
9: There's no need for this soft-footed stuff.
3: Oh.
9: We're not asleep.
4: Hello, Mitch.
3: How long have you been awake?
9: Long enough.
3: Doc, too?
7: Yes, Jeff.
9: Look, what's going on? Where have you been, both of you?
3: If you must know, Lemmy's been as far as the door, and I've been outside.
9: Outside? But look, it was agreed that nobody would go out until morning.
3: Oh, I couldn't help it, just sitting there during my watch, thinking and wondering about it, when all I had to do was go out there. I couldn't resist it. No harm's been done.
9: Yeah, but it could have been.
4: I don't see how.
9: Well, suppose there'd been something out there. Supposing neither of you'd come back. There's Doc and me fast asleep with the main door and hatch wide open.
3: Oh, it's not as bad as that, Mitch. Nothing has happened to either of us. And you weren't asleep anyway.
4: And I was standing by to shut the door if necessary.
7: Mitch is right, just the same, Jet. If we make a plan, we should stick to it. You should have stayed on watch.
9: Well, anyway, now you have been. What more do you know?
3: Well, that machine definitely came from the forest. The tracks circle the ship a couple of times and then lead back to the forest again.
7: Is that all you discovered?
3: Not quite.
9: What else, then?
3: This.
9: What is it?
3: Have a look at it. You tell me.
9: A piece of stone.
3: Is that all it means to you?
9: Well, what else?
3: Doesn't its shape tell you anything?
9: Well, it is a peculiar shape, all right.
3: Take hold of it. Feel the weight and balance of it in your hand. Well? If it wasn't that it's so unlikely, I'd say it was some kind of weapon.
8: A weapon?
6: Aye?
3: Well, look at it. Isn't this a handle? And look at the edge, sharp like a razor. And the point at the end. It's some kind of dagger. Or knife.
7: Let me see it, Mitch.
3: Look at the polish on it. Somebody made that thing and dropped it near the ship sometime after we came in last night.
6: How do you know?
3: Because that's where I found it, near the fire. Right in the very place where I was sitting. If it had been there then, I'd have noticed it, wouldn't I?
6: Well, you could hardly have helped yourself, could you?
7: It's some kind of knife, all right.
8: Let me have another look, Doc. Yeah,
7: sure.
3: Well?
8: Yeah. But I've never seen one like this before.
7: Except in history books.
8: How do you mean, Doc?
7: For thousands of years, men made just this kind of weapon. Certainly in Europe and the Mediterranean regions, even the ancient Egyptians used them, or knives like this, until they discovered the use of metal.
8: You mean this is a relic from the Stone Age?
7: Yeah, that's just what I mean.
8: But it's in such darn good condition.
3: Precisely, Mitch.
8: But that would suggest that out there, outside the ship, there are men or some kind of animals who use stone knives, who belong to a Stone Age.
3: Why not? We might have landed anywhere. In time.
6: Maybe we're in two ages at once. Forward and back.
8: But look, that presupposes two entirely different civilizations, if you can call it that, existing together. One extremely advanced with machines and spaceships, and the other as primitive as prehistory itself.
3: Well, I don't know what to make of it. I only know that knife was outside.
7: Well, we may get to the bottom of it someday. Meanwhile, it must be nearly dawn. If we're to keep alive, we've got lots of things to do.
3: Yeah. Lemmy, you better get started. Right. Boil up some water. I'll see to cooking the fish.
6: Okay, Jep. Maybe we can get round to making some stone weapons ourselves and kill us some meat for a change. How'd you like your coffee, Doc?
7: Just as it is, Lemmy, thanks.
6: Sorry there's no sugar in it.
7: That's okay.
6: And I'm sorry there's no milk.
7: Don't let it worry you.
6: And I'm even sorrier there's no coffee in it.
7: Water never did anybody any harm.
3: Hurry up and get it done, Doc. We'll be going outside in just a minute.
6: You're not going into the forest, are you?
3: No, not yet, Lemmy. We'll go along the river bank and round the bend.
6: Round the bend is right. What happens if you run into trouble? How do we know?
8: Well, we've got all that figured out. We'll take the personal radios with us and keep in constant contact with you.
6: Well, I only hope the batteries stand up to it. There can't be much juice left in them now.
3: We'll take two radios, but only use one and keep the other in reserve.
6: And what if that machine comes back?
8: We can't stay locked up in here forever. We've got to know what lies beyond the horizon. Eight men or no, machines or no, spaceships or no.
6: I think you'll have to stay here a bit longer.
7: What do you mean, Lemmy?
6: Well, listen. Can't you hear it?
3: Eh?
6: They're here again. Probably got the eight men with them this time.
3: Quiet, listen.
7: Yeah, that's it, all right. The same old noise.
3: Let's get over to the cabin, see if we can see them.
6: Well, let's put paid to a nice quiet morning's fishing.
7: It's getting louder. Very loud.
6: They must be directly over there.
3: Mitch, open up the cabin, for heaven's sake.
8: I'm trying to, Jed. It doesn't work.
3: Lemmy, the televiewer. Yeah. See if that does.
6: Televiewer, on. Yes. Yes, it's working.
7: But there's no picture. It's gone haywire.
6: Give it a chance to warm up.
8: It's truth, they must be right outside.
3: For heaven's sake, what's happening?
7: I don't know. It's like we're going to take off.
6: What are they doing to us? Oh, that's better. I thought for a minute the old ship was going to shake us out to pieces.
7: Televiewer still seems to be working.
6: But that noise has stopped.
7: It's clearing. And the picture's getting sharper.
8: Is there anything out there? Can you see anything, Doc?
7: No. No, I can't.
3: Rotate the camera. Go on, Lemmy.
6: Yes, Jet. Oh, we're supposing she will. Ah, yes, she does. Even after that shaking
3: up. Now, Doc, let's look. Let's all look.
8: Hey, hold it. Stop.
3: What is it, Mitch?
8: There. Can't you see? Another of those donut-shaped ships we saw on the moon. Like the one I went into.
3: Good heavens, yes, it's exactly the same. Keep her rotating. Let me see if we can see any more.
6: Yes, Jet. Rotating.
8: No, that's all there seemed to be. Just one of them.
6: One ain't enough yet?
3: Well, turn the camera on it, Lemmy. Let's take a look at it.
6: Right. Oh, there she is. What do you make of her?
3: I don't know. We all know what happened before.
8: Yes, and it's not happening again. I'm not going out there and getting into that ship. Last time I did it, you all accused me of saying things I'd never even dreamed of. And then the thing was about to take off with me in it. Oh, no. If you want to go, you go. But leave me out of it this time.
7: I don't think anybody should go out there.
3: Hey, wait a minute.
7: Huh?
3: Look at the dome of that ship. It's opening. Just as it did before.
8: What in heaven's name are they up to now?
7: And now that ladder's coming out.
6: Yeah. Just like it is an invitation for us to go in there.
3: If it is, we're not accepting.
7: Maybe this time somebody will be coming out.
6: Hey?
7: Well, why not?
8: And whatever it is, it must have two legs.
7: Oh, don't see why.
8: Who else would use a ladder but somebody with two legs?
6: A cat can climb a ladder.
9: Yeah, yes, it can.
4: Well, what are we going to do? Sit here all day staring at it and biting our fingernails? We're supposed to be out fishing. Supposing that thing stays out there, how do we eat?
10: I know. The radio.
4: The radio?
10: Yes, don't you remember? When Mitch went up to that ship before, he kicked it. And we all heard it over the radio. And then when he went inside, we heard his voice. Now, obviously, if that ship can communicate with us in any way, it must be via the radio. Lemme, get the intercom sets.
9: Right. But the last time I had to be in there before you heard anything at all.
3: Yeah, who knows what'll happen this time. At least it's worth a try.
9: Yes, I suppose it is.
4: Here you are, Jet. Here's the omits. Do we put them on now?
3: Yes, put them on and turn them on, all of you. And then listen, see if you hear anything.
7: Yeah, mine's on.
9: Yes, so's mine.
4: Hey, Jet, I can hear something.
7: Yes,

0: Well, is that all we get? That's nothing new.
1: Hello, Luna.
0: Blimey. That is...
2: Quiet, Lemmy.
0: But it was a voice.
3: A human voice.
0: And it came over the radio.
4: It came from there. There's somebody or something in that ship.
5: You've been listening to Episode 8 of Journey into Space with Andrew Foles as Jet Morgan, Alfie Bass as Lemmy, Guy Kingsley Pointer as Doc, and David Williams as Mitch. Also taking part was David Jacobs. The orchestra was conducted by Van Phillips, who also composed the music. Journey into Space was written and produced for the BBC by Charles Chilton.

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1: 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Cookery, fashion, competitions, Stewpot's treasure trail, Katie's letter page, Roger Elliott's star forecast.
2: I never knew there was so much in it.
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3: I came across Mr. Kipling in the meadow by the church. If I've painted that spire once, he said, I've painted it a dozen times. He offered me an apple pie. An artist needs inspiration, he explained. Golden shortcrust pastry, delicious apple filling, and just the right amount of sugar sprinkled on top. But then, when it comes to the little details, Mr. Kipling does have an exceedingly good eye.
4: Inside every Cape plum, there's a nice clean stone asking to be let out. There's a very sweet sound to Cape plums when you have them for afters.
5: Duel. 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

0: This is the fascinating story of Danco, the Planet Man, troubleshooter for the League of Planets organization, the law enforcement body for peace and justice in the celestial world, whose headquarters and center of operations are situated on the capital of all the planets, Planaria Rex. From Mercury to Pluto, wherever danger threatens the universe, you will find Danco, the Planet Man, fighting for fair play. In a moment, the Planet Man. Flat, Danco, and Barrel the robot, on the way back to Planaria Rex, received an SOS from Barrel's expedition and decided to go to their aid. The expedition had apparently been attacked by some unknown aggressor. Barrel had just given them the location of the sector of space from which the message came.
1: The message could only have originated in this cluster of stars. It's the only system within that sector of space.
2: Very well. We'll plot our course and then head for that area with the astral drive. Shouldn't take us long to get there.
1: With your permission, I believe I can plot the proper space curve and coordinate more quickly.
2: Certainly, Barrel. Take over.
3: Boy, look at him go. He's moved so fast you can hardly see it.
2: The machine has many advantages over flesh and blood flesh. Precision is certainly one of them.
1: I believe this is it.
3: Okay, I'll slip this punch card into the automatic navigator and we'll be all set.
2: Do you want to operate the controls, Barrel?
1: No, I would prefer to concentrate on detecting any other messages that my people may send out.
2: Okay, I'll take the controls.
3: Hey, I'll stand up this time. If you can take a Danco, well, I can.
2: Now who's the hero, Sled?
3: I might have known you wouldn't forget that.

0: Stand by to cut Astral Drive.
1: Okay, cut it. Hey, you know, I didn't mind it as much as I have before.
0: Well, see, if you don't pay any attention, you don't notice it as much.
1: Take your word for it. Where are we?
0: Just a moment, and I'll check our location on the space grid detector.
1: All right. Want me to give you a hand?
0: If you will, you operate the directional beam. The grid indicates some bodies in that quadrant. Better take area 024.
1: Just a minute, I'll set the dial. Okay, that's it.
0: Cut in the beam.
1: It's in.
0: Here goes the distance and width grid. Watch the screen.
1: Gosh, look at that screen. It's a weird sight, huh? What is it?
0: The combination of two normal stars and a white dwarf.
1: White dwarf? What's that?
0: Well, it's a dying sun flat, one that's lost most of its energy.
1: How far off are we?
0: Well, the closest is one of the normal stars. It's about 600 million miles away. We'll check that first, unless Beryl has more specific information.
2: No, I regret to say that my calculator places the sources of the emergency message definitely in the area around these three stars. I cannot be sure from which specific area it originated.
0: All right, hang on, Flats. We'll use the astral drive to come in closer to that sun.
1: Oh, boy, am I floating.
0: Stand by to cut.
1: Already? I'm just catching my breath. That looks awfully close.
0: No, we're about 100 million miles off. Let's check the detector and see if this star has any planets.
1: Yeah, I'll check the screen. Ah, it shows three.
0: We'll run a quick remote analysis first.
1: All right.
2: I do not believe your analyzer will indicate any life on any of those three.
1: Hey, you're right. It's cold. Nothing.
0: We'll choose the other normal star. It's the most logical place to find any life. Okay, hit it. Cut it.
1: Cutting out. Here goes the detector. Hey, no planets are on this one. Where do we go now? What was you call it? The white dwarf?
0: That's the only one left. Here goes. Cutting out.
1: I'll check the detector again. Look, three planets. You want to check them with the analyzer?
0: We'll check them all together.
1: Here comes the tab. Hey, wait a minute. The machine must be out of whack.
0: Why?
1: Look for yourself. It indicates no sign of life on any of these planets.
0: Well, there's nothing wrong with the analyzer and interpreter slats. You know, we checked them thoroughly before we took off.
1: And it doesn't make any sense. Unless Barrel's mistaken.
2: No. I have been checking my analysis while you were investigating those planets. That message originated from this sector of space, definitely.
1: Well, where does that leave us? There certainly isn't any sign of advanced civilization on any of these planets, or the analyzer would pick it up. Isn't that right, Dantel?
0: I'm afraid it would.
2: I do not understand it, but I would like to try one more thing.
1: Why, you got an idea?
2: As you know, I have a built-in detector and

0: It may be that it will pick emanations which your machine might miss if they were faint or deliberately shielded. At any rate, I would like to go outside the ship and see if I can detect any signs of radioactivity from any of these planets.
1: Suit yourself, Barrow. Maybe you're right.
0: Very well. I shall not be long.
2: Barrel is sure he detects some activity in this region. What will his outer ship detector indicate? We'll be back in a moment. So, level off. When we left Danto and Slat, they were aboard the Alpha investigating a group of planets from which Barrel the robot insists there is some indication of activity. We find our friends now as they talk with Barrow, who is outside the ship checking the radioactivity in the area.
3: Any luck, Barrow?
0: I believe so.
1: You get a reading?
0: My instruments indicate a faint but definite sign of radioactivity emanating from that planet closest to the dying sun.
1: Do you think it could be some naturally radioactive substance?
0: No. I am certain it is a form of radioactivity which does not occur in nature. It has been altered as only could be done by some advanced science. I feel certain that it is from some power which has been deliberately screened. Without the advantage of my special construction, it would be almost impossible to detect.
1: You better come in, Barrow. We'll decide what to do.
3: I think we should get going.
1: Not so fast, Slat.
3: What do you mean, not so fast? That's what we came here for, wasn't it? Barrow's friends are in some sort of trouble. We came to find out what it is.
1: We'll find out, Slat, but there's no point in risking everything.
0: That is very sensible, Planet Man. I was going to suggest that myself.
3: I wish you two let me in on it. What are you talking about?
0: I believe that Dantro was going to suggest that not all of us descend to the surface of that planet to investigate.
1: That's exactly what I was going to suggest. I think someone ought to stay here with the ship.
0: I think you should both stay here with the ship while I go in and investigate the planet.
1: I think I should go along with you, Barrel. I respect your mechanical abilities, but there are some things which you're not equipped to handle.
3: Go on, don't anybody ask me. You two guys just settle everything you please yourself.
1: It's not a question of pleasing anyone, Slat, but what sense is there risking the Alpha unnecessarily? Barrel and I can take a space launch and land on the planet.
3: What am I supposed to do meanwhile? Sit here and twiddle my thumbs?
1: We can navigate the Alpha to within 20 million miles of that first planet.
3: Look, you can talk all you like, make all the plans you like, but I am not going to stay behind while you two take all the risks.
1: Now be sensible, Fletch. We can't leave the ship alone. We don't know what's down on that planet. It certainly doesn't make sense to put all of our irons in the fire at once.
3: Okay. I know when I'm outvoted, but there's one condition.
1: Well, what's that?
3: You keep in touch with me every minute. The first sign of trouble, I'm coming in after you.
1: That's just what you're not going to do, Slats. We'll keep contact with you, but if for some reason the contact's broken, you head back for Ruhr's planet as fast as you can.
3: Well, you mean not only do you want me to sit here when it's safe, but turn my back when there's trouble? What kind of guy you think I am?
1: Don't forget, Slats, that Barrel's whole exploring party disappeared somewhere around here. There were 10 ships, almost as well-armed and equipped as the Alpha. Whatever eliminated them must still be here. I want you to go back and get help. If you bring the Alpha in, we may never get off alive.
3: All right. Just be careful, that's all. Now, we better get some kind of an emergency signal just in case. If they can screen signs of radioactivity, they may be able to screen any signal you might beam at me.
1: That's good thinking, Slat. I believe we have a supply of emergency space flares on board the launch. If there's any sign of danger, I'll send one up and you head back to Rura.
3: I'm not promising.
1: Flats, that's an order.
3: All right, don't throw your weight around.
1: Now help me into my space armor.
3: Right.
4: Let's go, Barrel.
3: Hey, I'm going to follow you two from in here with a tight beam, Danto. Keep your communicator open so we can keep in constant contact.
4: I'll do that, Flats. Stand by the communicator.
3: I'll stand by, but I don't like this one little bit.
4: Here we go. Space launch away. Well, Barrow, we're coming in. Certainly doesn't look very encouraging.
0: No, the planet seems totally devoid of life. I can't make out any details. The light is very faint, but there seems to be no large cities of any sort.
4: Well, we'll be down in a few minutes, and then we should know better. I'll give Slats the buzz. Hello, Dantro calling Slats aboard the Alpha. Dantro calling Slats aboard the Alpha.
3: Hello, Slats calling Dantro. Do you hear me, Dantro? Come in. Now, why doesn't he answer? He promised he'd keep the communicator open. He knows how I hate to sit here. Hello?

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1: 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We'll be back in a moment. 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

0: I'm crunching my polo, dear Liza, I'm crunching my polo, dear Liza, crunching.
1: The nicest thing about the mint with a hole is that it's smooth and never crumbles. 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
0: I can't, I've already crunched them all.

0: inside the jar. It's a rich, fresh brown, but there's coffee pot freshness all the way down.
1: Yes, there's coffee pot freshness in every cup of Maxwell House.
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4: I came across Mr. Kipley in the meadow by the church. 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
9: The Hitchhiker's Guide to the Galaxy by Douglas Adams. Tertiary Phase.

0: The Hitchhiker's Guide to the Galaxy claims that the campaign for real time was inspired not only by an instinct to preserve the traditions of linear chronology, but because there was once a poet. His name was Lalifer, and he wrote what are widely regarded throughout the galaxy as being the finest poems in existence, the Songs of the Long Land. Lalifer had lived in the forests of the Long Lands of Effa, and he wrote his poems on pages made of dried habra leaves, without the benefit of education, or correcting fluid. Long after his death, his poems were found and wandered over. News of them spread like morning sunlight. For centuries, they illuminated and watered the lives of many people whose existence might otherwise have been darker and drier. Then, shortly after the invention of time travel, some major correcting fluid manufacturers from the Mancunian Nebula were chatting at a sixth-dimensional sales conference.
1: Here, I may not know much about poetry, but I know what I like. I say, I may not know much about...
2: We heard the first time.
1: Oh, yeah. Well, I was just thinking about that Lalifer. You know, poetry bloke.
3: What he could have done with some high-quality correcting fluid in a variety of leafy shades.
1: Exactly what I were thinking. And I'm wondering if we could persuade him, like, to say a few words to that effect, eh?
2: Could open up the Andromeda market, eh?
0: So they travelled the time waves, found him, and did indeed persuade him. In fact, they persuaded him to such an effect that he became extremely rich, and frequently commuted to the future to do chat shows, on which he sparkled wittily. Thus he never got around to writing the poems. This was a problem, but one easily solved. Each week, the correcting fluid manufacturers simply packed him off somewhere different.
1: Right, there you go, lad. Copy of your book, stack of dried abra leaves to copy it onto. Just make the odd mistake, then correct it in the usual way. Here's your emolument. Carry on like that, son. There's plenty more where that came from, eh?
0: And he did. Many people now claim, though, that the poems became suddenly worthless. Other people argue that they are exactly the same as they always were, so what's changed? This prompted the first people to set up the campaign for real time to try and stop this sort of thing going on. One of its principal activists, the Magathean planet designer Sati Bartfast, is currently using the room of informational illusions aboard the starship Bistromath to give Arthur Dent and Ford Prefect an important and very realistic history lesson.
4: These, then, were the Cricket Wars, the greatest devastation ever visited upon our galaxy.
5: Oh, dear.
6: Don't look so apprehensive, Earthman. It's just a documentary.
5: I know, but it seems so real.
6: Well, it was, when it happened.
4: And let us not forget, and in just a moment I'll be able to suggest a way which will help us always to remember, that before the Cricket Wars...
6: This is not a good bit. Do not agree to buy anything at this point. Terribly sorry, I can't seem to find the remote control.
4: The symbol known as the Wicket Gate. The three pillars.
5: I'm sure I've seen that before.
4: What?
5: That arrangement of sticks on the asteroid. It looks stupefyingly familiar.
6: The asteroid is the lock. The wicket gate is the key.
7: I like those girls floating around it. A bit like angels.
5: Apart from the clothes, angels usually wear them.
6: Where is that?
4: There is not a world in the galaxy where this symbol is not revered to this day. Even in primitive worlds, it persists in racial memories.
5: Three stops, two bales. Well, that's a wicket.
6: That's right, the wicket gate.
4: This it is that now locks away their world to the end of eternity.
5: Cricket? Wicket? Extraordinary.
4: This is not the real key, of course. That, as we all know, was destroyed and lost forever. This, my friends, is a replica, hand-tooled by skilled craftsmen into a memento you will be proud to own, in memory of those who fell.
6: Ah, found it! There.
4: Now, let us all bow our heads in payment.
5: Just... don't nod.
8: I promise to prove.
6: You getting the gist?
5: I hope that's what it is.
6: Let me spool back a few billion years. Yes, nearly there. Ah, stand by for the informational illusion.
2: This is more like it. Soft grass, nice evening breeze. Is this Earth?
5: It does look a bit home counties, but very cold.
6: Seems warm enough to me.
2: Very unwelcoming. It looks appealing, but feels impersonal.
5: Like a good-looking woman writing you a parking ticket. But this cricket angle,
6: We'll walk down to that village and I'll tell you about it.
9: The game you know as cricket is just one of those curious freaks of racial memory. Of all the races in the galaxy, only the English could possibly revive the memory of the most horrific wars ever to sunder the universe and transform it into what I'm afraid is generally regarded as an incomprehensibly dull and pointless game.
5: Ah, no, fair play.
9: Rather fond of cricket myself, as it happens, but in most people's eyes, you have been inadvertently guilty of the most grotesque bad taste. Particularly the bit about the little red ball hitting the wicket. Very nasty.
5: Oh.
9: These cricket men are the ones who started it all, and it will all start tonight.
5: Oh, is something dreadful about to happen? The battle cruisers with the white robots aren't about to arrive overhead, are they? Oh. My God.
9: Nothing is about to attack you here. This is where it all started. The place itself. Cricket. As it was 10 billion years ago.
5: There aren't any stars.
9: Shh. Listen and watch. And everything's so nice. The masters of cricket. And everyone's so happy.
5: Beneath the ink black sky. Yes. Well, they seem nice enough. Not that I trust appearances anymore.

0: What a strange song. They're beneath the inked black skies, hand in hand above the grass. Not under the moon or beneath the stars, as you might expect. I suppose because it's so black overhead.
1: Arthur?
0: Yes?
1: Why are you tiptoeing?
0: Was I?
1: Yes, we're still on the Starship Bistro, Math. This is a recorded informational illusion. You could walk past those people blowing a euphonium for all the notice they'll take.
0: I'll bear that in mind.
2: You know, of course, what's about to happen.
1: Me? No.
2: Did you not learn ancient galactic history at school?
1: I was in the cyber cubicle behind Zaphod Beeblebrox. It was always the same three hands going up. His.
0: You know, I get the distinct feeling of being alone in a universe.
2: Not so the people of Cricket. Their solar system, their single sun with its single world, was, as you see, surrounded by a huge dust cloud. So there was never anything to see in the sky except their sun. The reason they never thought we are alone in the universe is that until this night, they don't know about the universe. Until this night. And everything's so
3: nice. Hear that, brothers?
4: What a strange and disagreeable sound. Surely it is not the wind in the trees.
5: It is not of the earth or the air. I mislike it greatly, but cannot fathom its origin.
3: Friends, this cannot be, for it is not possible.
4: The sound we hear comes from above.
5: Ah! Behold, a fiery streak in the void.
3: Wow.
6: Can't they see it's a spaceship?
7: Or the wreckage of one coming out of the blackness?
2: Why would they look? They have no idea anything could exist up there. Until tonight.
4: Brothers, we must go see what manner of visitation is upon us.
8: Lead on. I will sing of what we find.
5: I too will follow.
9: Some speak of the starship Heart of Gold, some of the starship Bistromath, and some in hushed tones of the starship Titanic. But whilst these and other great spaceships which come to mind, such as the Galactic Fleet battleships, the GSS Daring, the GSS Audacity, and the GSS Suicidal Insanity, are all regarded with awe, pride, enthusiasm, affection, regret, jealousy, resentment, in fact, most of the better-known emotions, the craft which regularly commands the most actual astonishment was Cricket One, the first spaceship ever built by the people of Cricket. This is not because it was a wonderful ship. It was not. It was a crazy piece of near junk, and looked for all the galaxy as if it had been knocked up in somebody's backyard, which was, in fact, precisely where it had been knocked up. The most astonishing thing about the ship was not that it was done well, it wasn't, see above, but that it was done at all, as the period of time which elapsed between the moment that the people of Cricket discovered that there was such a thing as space and the launching of their first spaceship was, as near as damn it is to dom it, almost exactly a year.
3: Stand by, brothers number two and number three.
4: Standing by, brother number one.
10: Standing by, brother number one.
3: Push blue switch.
11: Push it, blue switch.
0: And this is going to fly, is it?
11: Brother number three.
2: Just strap yourself in.
1: Can't we fast forward through this spaceship, then?
2: Certainly not. Watch and learn. This is the pivotal event.
1: The wiring isn't even insulated.
0: I've heard of low-tech, but these controls are bathroom fittings.
2: Are perfectly safe. It's an informational illusion, which you will find extremely instructive and not a little harrowing.
0: These singer-songwriting people stripped down the wreckage of that crashed ship and within a year built this?
1: Just relax and be harrowed.
0: I can do that.
2: Second thoughts. You'd better hold on.
3: Lift off!
12: All systems optimal.
1: No way, no way does anyone design and build a ship like this in a year. No matter how motivated, prove it to me and I still won't believe it.
2: Yes, well, the Masters of Cricket did. Their historic mission was to find out if there was anything or anywhere beyond the blackness from which the wrecked spaceship could have come. Actually, I think I will fast forward a bit. That's the Cricket Man flying to the edge of their solar system, the inner perimeter of the hollow dust cloud which surrounds their sun and home planet. Now watch. They're on the brink of breaking through it. History is gathering itself. Three,
10: 3, 2, 1.
2: Behold the universe. The staggering jewels of the night in their infinite dust.
13: Ooh.
2: Imagine the impact of this vision on a species whose entire philosophy demands that they are the only sentient creatures in creation.
1: Insanity?
13: Bitter but rational disappointment?
2: No.
13: So how did they react on the first sight of the universe?
2: Very simply.
14: It'll have to go.
9: Although it's been said that on Earth alone in our galaxy has cricket, or cricket, been treated as fit subject for a game, and that for this reason the Earth has been shunned, this does only apply to our galaxy, and more specifically to our dimension. In some of the higher dimensions, they feel they can more or less please themselves, and have been playing a peculiar game called Brockian Ultra Cricket for their transdimensional equivalent of billions of years. A full set of rules is so massively complicated that the only time they were all bound together in a single volume, they underwent gravitational collapse and became a black hole. All that is known of the game can be found in the archives of the BUCC.
15: Rule 1. Grow at least 3 extra legs. You won't need them, but my Dario thing, it does help to keep the crowds amused.
16: And now it's Perkins galloping out to extremely silly square leg.
15: Rule 2. Find one good Brockian ultra cricket player, clone him 10 few times. This saves an enormous amount of tedious selection and training. 3. Put your team and the opposing team in a large field and build a high wall round them. The reason for this is that a crowd that has just watched a rather humdrum game experiences far less life affirmation than a crowd that believes it has just missed the most dramatic event in sporting history. 4. Throw assorted items of sporting equipment over the wall for the players. Anything will do. Cricket bats, base cube bats, tennis guns, skis, anything you can get a good swing with. Rule 5. The players should now lay about themselves for all they are worth with whatever they find to hand. Whenever a player scores a hit on another player, he should immediately run away and apologize from a safe distance, usually through a megaphone.
16: Sorry.
15: Rule 6. The winning team shall be the first team that wins.
9: Curiously enough, the more popular the game grows in the higher dimensions, the less it's actually played, since most of the competing teams are now in a state of permanent warfare over the interpretation of those rules. This is all for the best, because in the long run, a good solid war is always less psychologically damaging than a protracted game of Brockian Ultra Cricket. However, for Zaphod Beeblebrox, a badly mixed pan-galactic gargle blaster has a similarly deleterious effect.
17: Where did I go wrong? Jank spirit, Santraginian seawater, Arcturan megagin, marsh gas, hypermine extract, tooth of sun tiger. Maybe it's the olive.
18: It is my pleasure to open for you.
17: Zarkov.
18: And my satisfaction to close again with the knowledge of a job well done.
17: Door. Did you hear that?
18: Do you wish me to open for you again? It would be my...
17: No, shut up. Trillium has jumped ship. I'm alone on the Heart of Gold. I've put an electronic gag across that Zarkin computer's speech terminals. All non-essential systems are closed down and we're drifting in a remote area of the galaxy. So which particular 100,000 people would turn up at this point and say a totally unexpected whop? I'm not imagining this. Computer?
19: Parker!
17: Is there someone on this ship?
19: Yeah.
17: Are they heading for the bridge?
19: Yeah.
17: Who is it?
19: Well, a whole band of people will march and wait on the guard. Well, put the helmets on the computer.
17: Zarkwan, the speech terminals are on the bridge. Computer, when I ungag you, remind me to punch myself in the mouth. Either mouth. Look, one for yes, two for no. Is it dangerous?
19: Mm.
17: It is?
19: Mm.
17: You didn't just go twice.
19: Mm.
17: Huh. I guess the trick would be to reach the bridge before whoever it is does. Wait here. You know what I mean.
19: Oh,
10: Who gets to the bridge first controls the ship, baby. Here we are.
17: Sark, they came through the other bridge door.
20: Have a nice day.
17: Holy photons! I didn't catch the door circuits. Door, if you can hear me, say so very, very quietly.
20: I can hear you.
17: Good. Now, in a moment, I'm going to ask you to open. When you open, I do not want you to say that you enjoyed it, okay?
20: Okay.
17: Neither do I want to hear that I have made a simple door very happy. Or that it is your pleasure to open for me and your satisfaction to close again with the knowledge of a job well done, okay?
20: Okay.
17: And I have no plans to have a nice day. Understand?
20: Understood.
17: Okay. Open.
21: Is that the way you like it, Mr. Beeblebrox?
17: Dove.
22: Engage, Griffins.
17: Hi, guy. Oh, 11 of you. Good. Tunneling into the improbability drive compartment. Tough room.
22: Intruder. On site.
17: Okay, dude. I want you to imagine that I have an extremely powerful Kilozap blaster pistol in my hand.
22: You do have a Kilozap blaster pistol in your hand.
17: You never know what you're going to grab up a wall bracket in a hurry. So what are you cats doing here? Okay, robots. So what are you robots doing here?
22: We have come for the gold bale.
17: Huh?
22: The gold bale is part of the key we seek to release our masters from cricket.
17: You know, Metalhead, if I paid more attention to my history lessons and less to having sex with the girl in the next cyber cubicle, I know what you're all about.
22: The cricket wars, the slow time lock, its key was disintegrated. The golden bell is embedded in the device which drives your ship. It will be reconstituted in the key. Our masters shall be released. The universal readjustment will continue. We already have the wooden pillar, the steel pillar, and the plastic pillar. Now we will have the gold bell.
17: No, you won't. It's driving my ship.
22: Now we will have the gold bell. And then we must go to a party.
17: Hey, forget the bell. Let's party.
22: No, we are going to shoot you.
17: You're kidding. Oh, okay. You're not kidding.
2: What am I supposed to do with this piece of chicken?
23: Toy with it.
2: Like this. You'll feel a tingle as it moves four-dimensionally through five-dimensional space.
23: Oh. Oh. Oh. Yes. Oh. I see.
2: So, overnight, the whole population of cricket was transformed from being charming, delightful, intelligent...
24: If whimsical.
2: Ordinary people... into charming, delightful, intelligent...
24: Whimsical.
2: Manic xenophobes... The idea of a universe didn't fit into their world picture, so to speak. They simply couldn't cope with it. And so, charmingly, delightfully, intelligently, whimsically, if you like, they decided to destroy it. Mm. Oh. What's the matter now?
23: I don't like the wine very much.
2: Well, send it back, or you'll upset the mathematics.
23: Waiter?
2: On second thoughts, let's argue over the bill with him. Then we can go back to the room of informational illusions for the second half.
24: There's more?
2: Well, naturally. There's the cricket war crimes trial.
25: All rise for sentencing by the chairman of the boards of judges at the cricket war crimes trial, His High Judgmental Supremacy, Judiciary Peg, L-I-V-R.
24: L-I-V-R?
2: Learned, impartial, and very relaxed.
26: Be seated, relax. Right. The people of cricket. Stick this under your chair for later.
27: Yes, my lad.
26: Mm. Right. The people of cricket are, well, they're a bunch of real sweet guys, you know, just happen to want to kill everybody. Hell, I feel that way most mornings, yeah. What?
9: The attack on the galaxy by the population of cricket was stunning. Thousands upon thousands of huge cricket warships leapt out of hyperspace and simultaneously attacked thousands upon thousands of major worlds, calmly zapping them out of existence. With unimaginable speed, the people of Cricket had grasped the hyper-technology needed to build their fleet and dispatch millions of lethal white robots wielding formidable battle clubs, which launched a hideous arsenal of grenades, ranging from minor incendiaries to maxi-slaughter hypernuclear devices, which could take out a major sun. With one strike of the battle clubs, the grenades were simultaneously primed and launched with devastating accuracy, from mere yards to hundreds of thousands of miles.
26: So we won. That's no big deal. A medium-sized galaxy against one little world. How long did it take us, kiddo, huh?
25: It is a trifle difficult to be precise in this matter. Time and day,
26: relax, guy. Don't be vague.
25: It pains me to be vague over such a...
26: Bite the bullet, right, and be it.
25: Very approximately 2,000 years.
26: And how many guys zilched out?
25: 2 grillion, my lad.
26: 2 grillion?! That's a whole lot of stiff. Now, my real name isn't Zypho Bybrock 5 × 10⁸.
4: How does he spell that?
14: Big 10, little 8.
26: Hmm. Oh! What is in this water?
25: Nothing, my lad.
26: Well, take it away and put something in it. Okay, hear me. You behind the zap-proof crystal, representatives of Cricket, listen up. You're a really sweet bunch of guys, you know, but... we wouldn't want to share a galaxy with you, you know? Not if you can't learn to relax a little. I mean, peaceful coexistence with you is a total no-show. On the other hand, these guys, you know, are entitled to their own view as it's shaped by the universe. And according to their view, they were doing the right thing. They believe in peace, justice, morality, culture, sport, family life, and the obliteration of all other life forms. Well, they're entitled to a view, right? Now, sentencing is gonna be tricky, but people, I got an idea. Now, stop me if you've heard it before.
9: Judiciary Pag's idea was new, popular, and surprisingly well thought out, thus casting severe doubts as to its authorship. The planet of Cricket was sentenced to be enclosed for perpetuity in an envelope of slow time, inside which life would continue almost infinitely slowly. All light would be deflected around the envelope, rendering it both invisible and impenetrable. Escape from the envelope would, of course, be utterly impossible unless it were unlocked from the outside. Then, when the rest of the whole of creation reached its dying fall, and life and matter ceased to exist, the planet of Cricket and its sun would emerge to continue the solitary existence it craved in the twilight of the universal void. The lock was to be on an asteroid slowly orbiting the envelope. The key would be the symbol of the galaxy, the Wicket Gate. By the time the applause in the court had died down, Judiciary Pag was already in the censo shower with a rather nice member of the jury that he'd slipped a note to half an hour earlier.
26: What? Right.
5: You are confusing me, sir.
6: Nobody had the cannelloni.
5: It's very nice.
6: Dingo's kidneys.
5: Dingo's kidneys, yes, sir. I will ask the chef.
6: It's an expression. Leave it alone.
7: Nothing is lost forever. Except for the Cathedral of Chalisim.
8: The what?
7: The Cathedral of Chalisim. It was during the course of my researches at the Campaign for Real Time...
6: Oh, for goodness sake. The waiter wants to argue about who had the cannelloni.
7: Is he surly or obsequious?
8: Both.
7: Excellent. Then the bistromatics have successfully maneuvered the ship out of subjective space and into a parking orbit. Come. We have a party to visit.
6: Now you're talking.
8: Just a minute. What's this Campaign for Real Time you were talking about?
11: Hi, can I clear off your table, sir? It's time to switch off the bistro.
7: One moment, please. Listen, the time streams have become very polluted. Muck floating about in them, flotsam and jetsam, and more of it is now being regurgitated into the physical world. Eddies in the space-time continuum, you see.
8: Still?
6: Now, about this party?
7: We are going to try to prevent the war robots of Cricket from regaining the whole of the key they need to unlock the planet of Cricket from the slow-time envelope and release the rest of their army and their mad masters.
6: You mentioned a party?
7: Oh, sadly, I did. The idea seems to exercise a strange and unhealthy fascination on your mind. The more I unravel the dark and tragic story of cricket, the more you want to drink a lot and dance with girls. Mm. You've attached yourself to it the way an Arcturian megaleech attaches itself to its victim before biting his head off and making off with his spaceship.
6: So, when do we get there?
7: When I've finished telling you why we have to go there.
6: I know why I'm going.
7: I had hoped for an easy retirement. I was planning to learn to play the octaventral hebephone, a pleasantly futile task because I have the wrong number of mouths. I'd also been planning to write an eccentric and relentlessly inaccurate monograph on the subject of equatorial fjords in order to set the record wrong about one or two matters I see as important.
4: Well, why don't you then?
7: Well, I somehow got talked into doing some part-time work for the Campaign for Real Time and started to take it all seriously.
4: Go on.
7: At the Campaign for Real Time, I noticed that five pieces of jetsam, which had, in relatively recent times, plopped back into existence, seemed to be corresponding to five pieces of the missing key. Only two I could trace exactly. The wooden pillar, which appeared on your planet, and the silver bale, which seems to be at some sort of party. We must go there and retrieve it before the cricket robots find it, or who knows what may happen.
6: I've got a better idea. Let's go there in order to drink a lot and dance with as many girls as possible while there are still some left. If everything you've shown us is true, then we don't stand a whelk's chance in a supernova.
4: What's a whelk got to do with a supernova?
6: It doesn't stand a chance in one. The point is that people like you and me, Slarty Bartfast, and Arthur, particularly and especially Arthur, are just dilettantes, eccentrics, layabouts, fart-arounds, if you like. Well, we're not obsessed by anything, you see, and that's the deciding factor. They care, we don't. They win.
7: I care about a lot of things.
6: What, such as?
7: Well, life, the universe, and everything, really. Fjords.
6: Would you die for them?
7: Fjords? What would be the point?
6: The point is this.
7: For whatever reason, let's just go.
6: I think that's what I was trying to say.
7: Follow me. The teleport cubicles are in the gentleman's bathroom.
4: I'm not sure I find that very reassuring.
7: No, they're very clean. Now, if you just stand in there and there...
0: In the cubicles?
7: That's right.
1: Do you realise that in all this time, I haven't once been to...
7: No, don't sit down.
1: There's no paper anyway.
7: Well, of course not. It's a teleportation device.
0: Gentlemen, raise your seats.
7: We're going to flush the chain on the count of three. All together now. One, two...
1: Three. Oh, I hate teleporting. Ford?
4: Slarty Bartfast?
1: Well, that's just perfect. Well, couldn't have been much of a party. Everybody's left. Hang on. This is a cave. Or is it a labyrinth? Well, at least there'll be a way out. Or an attendant, or someone who can help. Hello? Hello? Hello? It's like Alice chasing a white rabbit. Oh, robot. No, there are no robots here. There are definitely no white robots here. There
3: is, however, a neon sign saying, "You have been diverted."
1: Well, there was.
3: I hope I'm dreaming this. Three green dots. There's a name for that. Irritating. Oh, and a comma. You have been diverted. Dot, dot, dot, comma. Well, not entertainingly. That's my name. Good grief. Welcome. Have been diverted, Arthur Dent. Welcome. I don't think.
1: Oh. Hello?
3: I'm afraid. I
12: really am afraid. My heart's so loud, it sounds like somebody beating a bass drum in here with me. Somebody is beating a bass drum. Do not be alarmed. Okay, what should I be? Come on, sign. Be very, very frightened, Arthur Dent. Is anyone there? Grow up, Arthur. There are no hideous monsters here. If there are, I'll eat my... Ah! What do you want?
13: Bet you weren't expecting to see me again.
9: What has Arthur Dent stumbled upon in the recesses of the labyrinth? Has Ford Prefect found a drink and a peer group to share it with? Can Slarty Bartfast stop the cricket robot from acquiring the silver bail? Fasten your acceleration straps. It's going to be a bumpy next installment of The Hitchhiker's Guide to the Galaxy. In that episode of The Hitchhiker's Guide to the Galaxy by Douglas Adams, William Franklin was the book. Simon Jones played Arthur Dent, Jeffrey McGiven, Ford Prefect, Mark Wing Davy, Zaphod Beeblebrox, Dominic Hawksley, the Wicked Voice, and Richard Griffiths was Slarty Bartfast. Douglas Adams played Agra Jag, Roger Gregg played Eddie, and Rupert Degas was Judiciary Pag. Mike Fenton Stevens, Philip Pope, and Tom Maggs were the population of cricket, and Henry Blofeld and Fred Truman were themselves. The announcer was John Marsh. The surround mix was by Paul Dealey, and the live FX by Ken Humphrey. The cricket song was by Philip Pope. The script editor was John Langdon, and the music was by Paul Wicks Wickens. The production assistants were Laura Harris and Joe Wheeler. The programme was adapted, directed, and co-produced by Dirk Maggs. The producers were Helen Chatwell and Bruce Hyman, and it was an above-the-title production for BBC Radio 4.

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3: 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The cheap one's yours.
4: Bird's eye. 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
2: This is the log of Magnus Carter, scientific observer on board the spaceship Luna 9. Our mission began with a routine trip to the moon. But only 2 days out from Earth, we experienced indications of some of the dangers associated with our quest. First, the radio ceased to work. Then communications officer, Chipper Barnett, suffered two violent electrical shocks, rendering him unconscious. On both occasions he heard, or thought he heard, loud, mind-penetrating, paralyzing sounds, amongst which was a woman's voice calling Epsilon Solar and reciting a list of scientific formula and fact. I recognize this as part of an experimental radio message transmitted into deep space roughly 30 years ago in the direction of the star Alpha in the constellation Centaurus. I suggested to ship's captain Saxon Berry that what Chipper heard might be a response to that message.
3: Now wait a minute, Magnus. Are you suggesting that intelligent beings more than 15 light years away from Earth are trying to contact us?
2: I think they've done it.
4: But that voice, so loud, it could have been coming from the moon.
2: Exactly.
3: You mean they are on the moon?
2: Maybe not on the moon, but close, very close. I believe, gentlemen, that we are on the brink of a space age breakthrough.
3: What?
2: Personal contact with extraterrestrial beings.

0: Space Force, an interstellar encounter starring Barry Foster, Nigel Stock, Nikki Henson, and Tony Asoba. Episode 2, Towards the Unknown.
1: What makes you so sure, Magnus?
2: D-Set B have suspected it for some time.
1: Who?
2: D-Set B. Department for the Search of Extraterrestrial Beings.
3: Never heard of them.
2: Good. They have to keep their work secret. Otherwise, their discoveries might cause panic on a massive scale.
4: Then why are you telling us?
2: Because you are now part of the organization, Lodrick. Its very spearhead.
4: But
2: who do you think has planned Space Force and prepared its program of operation and your training?
1: You are part of this D-Set B.
2: Yes.
1: And that's why you're on this trip.
2: My brief is to investigate those radio signals, find out who or what is sending them.
4: But where are they coming from?
2: Somewhere in the region of Jupiter, we think.
4: Jupiter? Oh, that's less than a light hour away.
1: How are we supposed to carry out this investigation?
2: We go there.
3: You can't be serious.
2: There's no other way.
1: What about space probes, unmanned ships?
2: Four have already been sent to monitor the signals and pinpoint the place they're radiating from.
1: So?
2: Everyone has been lost.
1: What?
2: As soon as they get within monitoring distance of Jupiter, they drop dead. All electronic gear fails. They just keep sailing round Jupiter like a space fleet of Marie Celestes.
1: I see. Well, how soon are we expected to leave?
2: In a month or so.
3: Is that all?
2: Enough time to get you used to the new ship and to handling the new equipment.
1: Where do we start training?
2: As soon as we've touched down on the moon.
3: That's just a few hours.
2: Oh, can I talk to Lunar Control? I want to be sure somebody will meet us.
1: Yeah, Lunar Conveyance meets every ship, carries all personnel to base.
2: Not this crew. We don't go to base.
1: Oh?
2: We go straight to the Space Force takeoff pad.
1: I didn't know there was one.
2: Yes. And a temporary training section and living quarters have been built nearby.
1: They've thought of everything.
2: I hope so. If they haven't, then heaven help us.

0: A few hours later, the ship was turned over and we landed. A personnel conveyor met us at the touchdown pad, and then, after we'd climbed aboard, began to whine and bump its way across the surface of the Mare Serenitatis.
1: The what?
0: Mare Serenitatis.
1: What does that mean?
0: The Sea of Serenity. The Calm Sea.
1: You must be kidding.
2: The name was given by the old astronomers. They thought the dark areas of the moon were seas, and that's what they called them. Only they used Latin.
1: Well, if it's the Calm Sea, why are we bumping about so much?
3: Once it was a sea of hot liquid. When it cooled down, it solidified into this undulating bed of lava.
2: It's also strewn with rocks and boulders.
1: Oh, you're telling me.
3: And fitted with little craters.
2: There she is.
1: Hmm? Where?
2: Straight ahead. Just showing over the horizon.
1: Oh, yeah.
3: That's the ship. The Space Force.
0: The training period was short but intensive. First, we learned to adapt to low gravity and total weightlessness. Then we learned to use the magnetic hand grips and overshoes. These would enable us to walk on the inside or outside surfaces of the ship like human flies. We were also instructed to use electric rotary tools, so that it was the tools that spun and not ourselves. And finally, we familiarized ourselves with the portable life support units which we carried on our backs. At last came the time, near the end of the course, and the long lunar day, equal to 14 days on Earth, when we were to put our training to a practical test.
3: This is where we get out?
4: That's right. You now find your own way back on foot. You can see the mountains over to the northwest, but don't try to go over them. Go round.
3: Right.
1: Desperate-looking place.
4: Your position and all you say will be monitored by control. In the case of extreme emergency, they will send me out to find you.
3: I'm sure there'll be no need of that.
4: Then I'll get back. Good luck.
3: Thanks.
4: Don't fall into any craters.
3: All right. We'll start. Chipper and Loderick, you go down into the crater and up the other side, right?
5: Okay.
3: We'll go around the rim. Now, keep inside of us and don't walk into any shadows. The sudden change from a high to very low temperature may upset the thermostatic system in your pressure suit. Is that clear?
5: Yes.
3: Good. Don't hurry and keep in touch.
5: See you on the other side, then.
3: Yeah.
5: Come on, Chipper. Remember what they told us.
1: Yeah.
5: Short steps and bending forward.
1: Yeah, it's not so easy going downhill.
3: Come on, Magnus. They don't have so far to go as us.
1: But at least our walk is on the level.
3: Yeah. How wide did they say this crater is?
1: About 6 miles.
3: Yeah. Well, Chipper and Loderick must have reached the middle by now. Hello, Loderick.
5: Receiving you.
3: Yeah, we can hear you, but we can't see you anymore.
5: It's not surprising with these...
3: What is it?
5: I've fallen over.
3: What?
5: But I'm all right.
3: Don't move. Don't move. Stay where you are. Chipper will help you up. Chipper? Chipper? Why doesn't he answer? Loderick?
5: Yes?
3: Can you see him?
5: Can't see anything except the sky. I'm flat on my back.
3: Chipper? Chipper?
5: I'd better try to get up without him.
3: No, no, wait. You might puncture your suit.
5: Help us like this.
3: We'll come down. Loderick, it's Saxon.
5: Thank goodness you're here. Give me a hand up.
1: Right.
3: Come on.
1: Easy now.
3: There.
5: Thanks.
3: Now, where was it you last saw Chipper?
5: Behind that rock. He jumped over it.
3: He what? Has he gone crazy?
1: And where has he got to?
3: Oh, perhaps he's fallen into a small crater. I'll give him one more call.
1: And if there's no response?
3: Well, then we'll have to ask control for a full-scale emergency operation. Hello, Chipper. This is Saxon. Can you hear me?
1: Oh, we'll have to call.
3: Hello, Chipper. Saxon calling Chipper.
6: There you are. At last.
3: What do you mean, at last?
6: I've been calling and calling and no ready reply. No sign of Loderick. I think I've lost him.
5: I'm here.
3: Where are you?
6: I'm about halfway up the southern slope of the crater.
3: Southern
1: slope? Yes, there he is. On the high terrace. You can see the glint of his visor.
3: Chipper, what happened to you?
6: I don't rightly know.
1: He's at least a mile away. Maybe more.
3: How could he have covered all that distance?
1: At last. Quite a climb up this ridge, Skipper, is it?
3: What the hell were you playing at?
1: Nothing.
3: You know it's against orders to jump over rocks and arse about like a kid on a trampoline.
1: I don't know what came over me.
3: Why didn't you answer my calls?
1: I tried to, but I didn't seem to hear them. When that music came on, I couldn't hear anything. It was deafening right inside me.
3: Music?
1: Yes.
3: And a voice?
1: Yes. I thought perhaps I could get out of the range of it if I climbed up to the rim, but the funny thing is, I don't remember climbing up. One minute I was in the depths of the crater with that music in my head, driving me crackers. The next I'm up here on the terrace, all quiet, peaceful, and you're calling me.
3: You were aware of nothing in between?
1: No. You don't think I made it up, do you?
3: Well, I might have done. If you hadn't apparently climbed up here so quickly. How you managed that, I shall never figure out.
1: Wish I knew. All I do know is that space music had something to do with it.
3: Yeah. Well, the main thing is you're okay. Come on. We'd better get you back to base.
0: What had happened to Chipper? Strange things can happen to spacemen, especially after long periods of low or zero gravity conditions. Stomach upsets, headaches, and even hallucinations. Yet an examination by the training center psychologist found him quite normal. And the incident was put behind us when less than 36 hours later, the time arrived for us to take the first step of our momentous journey to the giant planet, Jupiter.
4: 10, 9, 8, 7, 6, 5, 4, 3, 2, 1, 0.

0: Convert to jettison.
1: There she goes.
0: Space
1: pulling away.
0: 40,400 miles, 65,000 kilometers per hour. Crew may unfasten safety belts.
2: Yes, we know that.
3: Just pay attention, Chipper.
2: This is better. Good, smooth takeoff.
3: Yes, so I should think, ship like this.
2: Quite. Comfortable cabin, too.
3: It needs to be. This little compartment's our home for the next 3 years.
2: Little? It's the biggest one I've ever flown in. It won't seem so roomy 6 months from now. You've never been on a really long flight, Chipper. It can get pretty grim.
0: 0+53 Earth days and 12 hours universal time. Ship to Earth distance 48 million miles. Ship to target 449 million. Estimated time distance to Jupiter 1 year and 115 days. Space Force is about to cross the orbit of Mars.
3: Hear that? We're crossing the Martian line.
2: This calls for a celebration. Does that mean we'll get a close look at it?
1: What, the Martian orbit?
2: No, the planet Mars.
3: Afraid not, Chipper.
2: Oh.
3: Right now, Mars is situated on the other side of the sun. It's nearer to the Earth than we are.
1: How are we going to celebrate?
2: With a proper meal. Fried chicken, strawberries and cream, and a bottle of wine.
1: What?
4: Great. Make a change from concentrated cubes.
2: Absolutely. And as fresh as most people could get on Earth.
4: Well, bring it out. Let's celebrate.
1: I'll get it. My turn in the galley.
4: How much of this fresh frozen food have we got?
2: Not much. It's too heavy. Enough for a couple of meals.

0: 3 hours. End of message.
1: Those messages get longer every time.
2: Useful, though.
1: So there's a radio time lag between us and Earth. My last call took 40 minutes to get there and back.
2: You're only going to sight longer.
1: That's what worries me.
2: Yeah?
1: Somehow it makes you feel, I don't know, cut off from everything. Like you're living in your own tiny world with nothing outside to make contact with.
2: God, there's plenty to see outside. Stars by the billion, galaxies by the million, comets, planets. What do you mean there's nothing to see out there?
1: Just a feeling, that's
3: all. Right, Roderick, Chipper, finish up any work you have that involves the use of any extension, boom or antenna. Except radio, solar energizers and televiewer.
1: Hey?
3: Well, didn't you hear? We're about to enter the asteroid belt. Now, when you've finished up your work, we'll close off all pressurized units of the ship and make ready for asteroid emergency.
2: Right.
3: Oh, and from now on, pressure suits will be worn at all times.
1: Oh, now what, helmets as well?
3: No, but keep them close by.
1: Why all the emergency preparation?
2: Just in case. If we were hit, even by a small rocket, could knock quite a hole in us. The air would escape.
1: Oh, I thought entering the asteroid belt was a time for celebration, like crossing the Martian orbit.
2: Not on this ship.
1: No decent meal, then?
3: No. But once we finish the preparations, we can at least get some rest.
2: All instruments have been retracted, Saxon.
3: Good. You can get some sleep then, Roderick.
2: Thanks.
3: How's Chipper, Magnus?
4: Dead to the world. Mm-hmm. Will be for the next couple of hours. I put a sedative in his drink.
3: Sedative? Why?
4: I'm worried about his health. I think he's developing signs of solipsism syndrome.
3: What's that?
4: He thinks that anything outside his own experience cannot exist. It's not uncommon for people shut up for long periods in confined spaces.
3: But he's been flying between Earth and Moon in confined cabins for years.
4: But never for months at a time. We can expect to be cooped up for 3 years. And we've spent little more than 3 months so far.
3: Yes, I see what you mean. What made you suspect something was wrong?
4: The way he's affected by the long waits between radio calls. Having to wait 40 minutes or more for a reply has a frustrating effect on him.
3: Yes, I've noticed.
4: It could get worse.
3: How?
4: Apathy. Diminished power of judgment and then a don't-give-a-damn attitude. Except for things that affect him directly. Personal things like the quality of food. He's also liable to get quite aggressive. Hallucinate, even.
3: Like on the moon. When he said a voice drove him up the slope of the crater?
4: Possibly. He's already complained about the radio time lag to...
3: Well, that asteroid, we've been hit. We've been hit. Come on, get your helmets on.
2: What about Chipper?
3: Where is his helmet?
2: I don't know.
3: What? He could...

0: Hey, if we
1: get it behind the video screen.
2: I'll get it.
0: No, I'll look after him. You get to your station and turn that alarm off.
3: Everybody all right?
4: I'm fine. And me.
3: I've put Chipper's helmet on. Any sign of damage?
4: No.
3: How's the air pressure?
4: Normal. We don't seem to have lost any.
5: Does that mean we haven't been holed?
3: Yes. We've been lucky. It must have been a very small asteroid, hardly more than a particle. Well, let's hope we don't meet a larger one.
6: We remained lucky. It took us an anxious, worrying 5 months to pass through the asteroid belt, but we finally emerged unscathed. Much to Chipper's delight, we celebrated with another fresh food dinner, our second in a year. Then, on the 500th day...
2: Chipper.
7: Yeah?
2: Come and look at this.
7: What is it?
2: There, on the screen.
7: Blimey.
2: Isn't that beautiful?
7: Well, I suppose it is, in its way.
2: Something I've dreamed of all my life.
7: What?
2: To see Jupiter in close-up. It looks like a glowing jewel resting in black velvet. Look at all those colours. Russet, purple, brown, and the glorious red spot. Well, almost red.
7: Looks like a giant stomach ulcer.
2: Chipper, you've got no soul.
7: Why's it got that golden rim round it?
2: Yeah, that's the Jovian atmosphere flowing past it. Like a strong water current past a rock.
7: Is that what it is?
2: No. No, Jupiter consists almost totally of gas.
7: And what causes that thing?
2: The Great Red Spot.
7: Yeah.
2: It's a storm. An everlasting hurricane in the Jovian atmosphere. 30,000 miles long and 7,000 miles wide. Ooh. You could drop 2.5 Earths in there and lose them.
7: No place for holiday.
2: You're right.
7: And here we are, heading straight for it.
2: We shall go round it.
8: Attention, attention, unidentified object ahead, bearing 0.1 degrees, distance 300 miles.
2: 300 miles? Sorry, Lodrick, I'll have to have the telebureau.
4: Help yourself.
2: 0.1 degrees, the computer say?
6: Yes. Yes, it's there. 285 miles ahead. Whatever it is, we're gaining on it slowly.
2: Yes, we should be level with it in an hour or so. Keep watch, Magnus. Give me a call when you get a clear view of it.
6: Saxon, we're almost up with it.
2: It's a ship, no doubt about it.
6: Well, it doesn't seem to be carrying any antennae or booms or anything.
2: You'd think they'd have noticed us by now.
6: Perhaps they're lying low.
2: Hey, look at the way she's tumbling over. I'd say she was out of control. Hey, look at that.
6: What?
2: Well, the next time she turns over, look at where the entrance should be. There, see?
6: Good heavens, yes. It is the entrance.
2: But it's open.
6: Well, that must mean that nobody's there. They've all left.
2: If they haven't, they're all dead.
6: But who? The ship looks as though it was made on Earth.
2: Maybe some tin pot country operating an expedition on the quiet.
6: Well, it doesn't appear to have been very successful.
2: We'll go over there. You and I.
6: Very well. Lodrick, bring us 2 personal mobility units.
9: Yes, Magnus.
2: Chipper, prepare the lock to let us out.
9: Right.
2: And then go back to your watch.
9: Sure.
2: Make sure all we say and do is recorded.
9: Roger.
3: Nearly there. Now just drift in.
6: Right.
3: No, not too fast. That's it. Well, this is the only way in. So follow me, Magnus.
5: That's odd. No inner lock.
3: Yeah.
5: Well, how could anyone enter and leave with only one door? They'd lose all their air.
3: I think we can walk from here on. Such a small cabin. Not even one astronaut could survive in here. And how do you fly this thing? There's no machinery, electronic or mechanical.
5: Not now, there's not.
3: Huh?
5: Well, look at the walls. There was equipment, but it's all been ripped out.
3: Yeah. That explains why there are no antennae outside. They've been ripped off, too.
5: Look at this design. This is an Earth-made ship.
3: Uh-huh.
5: It must be one of the 4 unmanned probes.
3: And somebody has boarded her and ripped out all her equipment.
5: Out of all our probes. Which is why we've heard nothing from them.
3: Can we identify this ship precisely? Let Earth know we found her?
5: Only by the number on her side.
3: Okay. Let's get back. Send a full report to control.
5: Who could have done it? And why? And what would they have done if they'd found people in here?
6: We returned to the ship. Saxon made his report on the wreck, and Chipper transmitted it to Earth. The Space Force was boosted back to its old speed, and we continued our journey towards the giant planet. We saw no more wrecks. Then, some 500 million miles and 1 year, 6 months and 5 days after leaving Earth, we came close enough to Jupiter to go into orbit.
8: Day 550-0559 hours. Orbital maneuver will begin in 30 seconds.
9: Final check, Magnus.
5: All systems functioning.
9: Loderick, motors okay?
10: All set.
9: Chipper, televiewer?
11: Okay.
9: Radio?
11: Okay.
9: Thrusters will fire for up to 3 minutes. We'll change speed and course and then go into orbit around the planet.
8: Orbital maneuver. Thruster motors will fire in 15 seconds.
11: Hey, wait a minute. Somebody's calling us. 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
11: It's on. Hear it?
9: No.
11: But it's so loud and clear. Oh, there's that music again. Like when we were going to the moon. Stop. Wait. Let me out.
9: If I don't get up, the motors are fired.
11: Just let me out. Oh, no. It's right inside my head. It's burning. It's burning. Should I keep calm? Oh, no. No.
9: Chipper.
10: Speed 46,000.
11: What happened?
10: Now in orbit.
9: The radio heated up and exploded.
11: But I heard that music again and that woman's voice. You heard her, didn't you? I fed the radio into the intercom so you could all hear.
6: No, Chipper. We heard lots of odd sounds, but no voice.
11: It was as clear as anything.
8: Day 550 times 0559 hours and 3.
10: And 3 what? What else? It stopped. The computer stopped working.
5: Something has put all the radio circuits out of action.
9: It's Jupiter's radionosphere. We're too close.
5: Control said it would have little effect.
9: Well, they were wrong, weren't they?
5: What if it upsets the other circuits? The motor monitors, the power supply. I spoke too soon.
10: Where's the emergency lighting control?
9: It should come on automatically. Yeah, there it is. How about the televiewer?
10: No, that's failed. Everything's gone haywire.
5: We can't navigate the ship blind. We must be able to see out.
9: Well, use the observation dome. Open the lock, Loderick.
10: Right.
9: Now what?
10: The emergency power's failed.
11: Why's it got all dark? What's going on?
9: Well, that's everything except the gyros. Go to your takeoff positions, get your flashlights.
5: I've got mine, but it doesn't work.
10: Nor mine.
9: Well, that's it then. The television circuits don't function, so we can't see. The radio doesn't work. The computer ceased to function. There are no lights. The air replenisher has stopped.
10: The ship has dropped dead.
5: Like that wreck we saw 5 days ago.
9: Air supply's running down fast. I'm afraid we only have a few days left.
12: 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Space Force was written by Charles Chilton and produced by Paul Mayhew Archer.
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Inside every Cape Plum, there's a nice clean stone asking to be let out. There's a very sweet sound to Cape Plums when you have them for afters.

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1: We present Bernard Horsfall as Harry Lawson and Jeffrey Banks as Professor von Hardwig in A Journey to the Center of the Earth, the novel by Jules Verne, adapted for radio in 8 parts by Howard Jones. 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
2: And now I have reached the last chapter of our amazing and incredible adventure. Not that we realized it at the time, of course. There were, as my uncle said, some 5,000 miles between ourselves and the center of the earth. But there, perhaps I should first remind you who I am. My name is Harry Lawson, and my uncle is none other than that brilliant scientist, Professor von Hardwig of Hamburg. You may recall that he determined we should follow in the footsteps of a certain Arne Saknussemm, a 16th century alchemist, who had made a lone journey to the center of the earth. As you well know by now, my uncle is a man not to be denied. So off to Iceland we went, and accompanied by our faithful guide, Hans Bjelke, we descended the crater of the extinct volcano called Snæfells. I have described at length the many perils we faced in those underground passages and caverns. Then how we sailed on the great central sea and were there overwhelmed by a hurricane which drove us back to our starting point. Yet that was our good fortune, for we found close at hand the road taken 300 years before by Arne Saknussemm, the road to the center of the earth. To our dismay, the way ahead was blocked by a huge mass of granite. There was no way round it, or under it, or above it. Nor was there any hope of moving it with pickaxes. I said to the professor, "There is another way. We will blast the rock to smithereens."
3: "Gunpowder. Yes. To work, Hans, to work."
4: I come, master. What is it you wish? I have a crowbar and pickaxe."
3: "You are to make a cavity in the rock here, Hans. No, lower down, here.
4: Yeah.
3: A cavity big enough to hold 50 pounds of gun cotton. You understand?"
4: "Oh, yes, I understand. A big hole, here. I will see to it."
3: "Now, Harry, my boy, we must prepare a fuse of wick. Then we will wrap our explosive in a bag and pack it into the hole Hans is making."
5: "I'll see to it, Uncle. We'll succeed. We're bound to succeed."
3: "Of course we will succeed. When everything is in place, all we need is a spark. One tiny spark, and this wretched rock will be blown to atoms. Come, let us have everything ready. Then we may rest until tomorrow."
2: The morrow was the 27th of August. And even now, so long afterwards, my heart beats wildly at the memory of that fearful day. At 6 o'clock in the morning, we were up and ready. I begged that I should be allowed to ignite the explosive, and my uncle agreed. Our plan was simple. The professor and Hans would wait on the raft, and there I would join them as soon as I had fired the fuse. We calculated that the fuse would burn for at least 10 minutes before the explosion was touched off, and we should therefore have plenty of time to put out safely to sea. We made a good breakfast. Then the professor, who, like myself, was a little on edge, asked abruptly,
3: "You are ready, Harry?"
5: "Quite ready, Uncle."
3: "The lamp. You have a lamp to light the fuse?"
5: "I have it here."
3: "Then be off, and heaven go with you. Be back as quickly as you can, my boy. I'm all impatient."
5: "Oh, don't worry, Uncle. I shan't dawdle. Give me a shout when you want me to fire the fuse." "Yes."
3: "Then fire away."
2: I could see my uncle watching me from the raft, chronometer in hand. I opened the lamp and ignited the fuse. It crackled and sparkled, hissed and spat like a serpent. I did not stay to watch it, but pelted for the shore.
3: "Well done, my boy. Hans, cast off."
4: "It is done, master. There is little wind,
3: I must use the pole.
5: With his long pole, Hans sent us flying over the water. My uncle never raised his eyes from the chronometer. In a few seconds, we were fully 40 yards from the beach. Then, 5 minutes to go. 4 minutes. 3 minutes. 2 minutes. 1 minute. My uncle did not move. Half a minute to go. 20 seconds. 10. My uncle took up the count.
3: 9, 8, 7, 6, 5, 4. Now shattered pieces, you granite wall!

0: what happened then? Mercifully, my memory of those terrifying moments is dimmed. But it seemed to me that the rocks on the shore were torn aside like a curtain. The sea rose in a mountainous mass, the raft with it. We were thrown to the deck, and there was darkness all about us. The raft seemed to be hurtling down a gigantic well. I tried to speak, but could not. I could hear nothing but the roaring of the waters. Presently, my mind cleared a little. I began to understand what had happened. The explosion had created a sort of earthquake. Beyond the granite wall which we had shattered was an abyss. Doubtless, the road once followed by Saknussemm. Into this we had been hurled, dragging, as it were, the central sea with us. Time passed. We sat close, elbow to elbow, knee to knee, grasping each other's hands. The raft spun, struck the wall, sped on and on, down and down at horrifying speed. In my heart was the certainty that we were doomed. Presently, Hans spoke.
1: Dark, dark. I do not like this dark.
2: The room cost oil, Hans. Will it keep alive?
1: No. Smashed in pieces.
0: We can't light a torch, that's certain.
1: The torch will not keep burning. There is too much rain. But there is the lantern.
2: Can you light it? Will it burn?
1: We will see. We will see. Ah, there. He burns. He flickers in the wind. But here's something. He's better than the dark.
2: Yes, Hans, yes. Better than the dark.
0: We seemed now to be in a wide cavern, hurtling along at a speed, I truly believe, of 100 miles an hour. My uncle and I stared wild-eyed at each other as we clung to the mast. Hours passed. I lost all count of time. Then it struck me that we should examine our cargo so that we had some idea of our resources. I spoke to Hans, and he answered,
1: "Cargo? I do not know."
0: "Well, let's see. Take the lamp, Hans. First, what are our scientific instruments?"
1: "Here's a chronometer. Here's a compass. Nothing else."
0: "That's bad. What about ropes and tools?"
1: "One little piece of rope tied to our mast. No pickaxes. No crowbars. No hammer. Nothing else."
0: "Food?"
1: "You ask for food?"
0: "Yes. How much food is left?"
1: "There is this little piece of dried meat. There are these biscuits."
0: "What else?"
1: "Nothing."
0: "There must be some more."
1: "There is nothing. Nothing."
0: A piece of dried meat. A few wet and moldy biscuits. Terrified at the prospect of starvation, I searched the raft, examined the cracks, poked between the beams, looked into every hole and corner. The result was nothing. Now I was desperate and terribly afraid. I stretched myself on the raft and watched the lamplight as it became fainter and fainter and finally burnt out. Perhaps then I fainted. Perhaps I only slept. When I opened my eyes again, the darkness was complete. But something had happened whilst I slept. What was it? Silence. No roaring. No rushing waters. Then my uncle spoke.
3: "Harry. Harry, my boy. Where are you?"
0: "Here, uncle. Here is my hand."
3: "You realize what has happened? We are going upward."
0: "Upward? But that's impossible."
3: "We are going upward. Very fast. Hands, a torch. Can you light a torch?"
1: "Perhaps. There is now no wind to blow him out. I think he will burn in a moment. Ah, he is a good flame."
3: "Bravo.
1: Look. We go up, up, in a well."
3: "Yes, a well. A narrow vertical shaft. It is clear, Harry, that the waters of the Central Sea have flooded the bottom of the shaft and are now pushing us upward."
0: "Yes, Uncle. But the question is, where does this shaft end?"
3: "As to that, I'm as ignorant as you. But I think we should be prepared for the worst."
0: "If there is no opening to this shaft, then we shall either be crushed against the granite roof or suffocated. As it is, I don't seem to breathe very well."
3: "It is a desperate situation, Harry. But I say, while there's life, there's but hope. Let us cheer ourselves. Let us eat."
0: "Eat?"
3: "Eat, I say. Come, Hans, serve us some food."
1: Master, it cannot be.
3: Come, we all need food. Or do you mean that our provisions are lost?
1: Is this handful of meat? There are these biscuits. All else is lost.
3: You are sure, Hans?
1: I am very sure, Master.
0: Well, what do you think of our chances now, Uncle?
3: I think we must make up our minds to eat. It will do us no good to stare at these few scraps. Hans, pass me the meat and biscuits. If a man's heart beats, then I say he continues to hope. There. I have made three portions of the food. Your portion, Harriet. Yours, Hans. What are you smiling at, Hans?
1: Master, I have something here.
3: Something to eat.
1: Something to drink. A bottle of freedom.
3: Freedom. Holland gin. Splendid, splendid. Approach the bottle, my good Hans. Take a drink, then pass it around.
1: It is good. Very good.
3: Excellent. It will put strength in all of us, good Hans.
0: For a long time, I lay still and silent. When I looked again at the chronometer, it was 5 o'clock in the morning. It seemed to me that the temperature about us was rising, and the air, or lack of it, at times made breathing difficult. I said bitterly, "Well, if we're not drowned or flattened like pancakes or don't starve, we shall have the satisfaction of being burned and alive."
3: What is that, my boy? Hans, give me the torch. I want to examine the walls of this shaft.
1: Here, my master.
3: Thank you. This is eruptive granite. And we are still going up. Who knows? Yes. Who knows?
0: I wondered what my uncle meant. Could he somehow calculate the thickness of the crust over our heads? He put his hand on the rocky walls of the shaft and muttered again.
3: And this is silicous mineral. Good. Undoubtedly the transition period. What then? What then?
0: As we ascended further, the heat became well nigh unbearable. We removed our jackets and waistcoats. Presently, I touched a rock and found it so hot that I plunged my hand into the water to cool it. Involuntarily, I cried, "Take care! The water's scalding!"
3: What, Harry?
0: The water, it's scalding! Is there a furnace up above us?
3: Impossible. Quite impossible.
0: Then what does it mean? Where are we? Where are we going? Hans!
1: Here is the compass.
0: The thing's gone mad. First it points north, then south, now north again. That means the magnetism around us is in a state of flux. It means... That noise. You hear it?
3: What is frightening you, my boy?
0: Don't you hear? Don't you realize the water we're floating on is almost boiling and the compass has gone mad? It must be an earthquake.
3: I hope for something better than an earthquake.
0: What do you mean?
3: An eruption. I have every reason to think we are in the shaft of a crater in full volcanic action and vigor. And I beg to tell you that it is the most fortunate thing that could happen to us.
0: Fortunate? You say we're about to be vomited from the earth with flames, rocks, cinders, and you call it fortunate?
3: Certainly. It is the only chance we have of escaping into the light of day.
0: I tried to calm myself, to think things out logically and sensibly. My uncle was right, absolutely right. We were being thrust up through the earth's crust, not on this occasion in an extinct volcano like Snæfells, but in a mountain of fire in full activity. From Cape Saknussemm, we had been swept northward many hundreds of leagues. Where, then, were we now? Under Iceland? Should we be belched up through Mount Hecla, or through one of the other 7 fire funnels of the island? But what did it matter? We were doomed anyway. Towards morning, our speed of ascent increased still more. The vertical gallery became wider and wider. To right and left, I could discern long, dark corridors emitting thick and suffocating vapors and flickering tongues of flame. This, I thought, this surely is the end. My uncle, however, was not in the least perturbed.
3: My dear boy, it is merely burning sulfur. That is the common thing with a volcanic eruption.
0: But if the flames engulf us...
3: They will not engulf us.
0: Well, I suppose it's all the same, whether we choke to death, burn to death, or drown in scalding water.
3: There is no water. We are rising on a bed of lava. What is the time, good Hans?
1: 8 o'clock, master. 8 o'clock of the morning.
0: strange. It's gone very quiet. What's happened?
1: We do not go up anymore. That is what happens.
0: The eruption has stopped. We are not moving.
2: Do not be alarmed. Before we are many minutes older, we shall continue our journey to the mouth of the crater. We are concerned with a volcano. The eruption is intermittent. It is compelled to breathe, just as we do. Ah, here we go again. Hang on tight, my friends. Hang on tight.
0: We ascended and stopped. Ascended and stopped again. I cannot say how many times the process was repeated. The heat quickly became intense. I sweated from every pore. I must have become lightheaded, for I remember dimly how the powerful arms of Hans suddenly clutched me.
1: Be still, Master Harry, be still. For the race will protect your head on the roof of the shaft. Everything is all right. It is all right.
0: I have only a confused recollection of continual detonations, of the shaking of the granite walls, of the raft whirling like a spinning top as it floated on the stream of hot lava. Huge flames roaring all about us. A hot, searing wind blowing from the secret furnaces of the earth. My heart throbbing with terror. This is all I remember.

0: When I opened my eyes, I felt Hans clutching me by the belt. With the other hand, he supported my uncle. I realized presently that I was lying on a mountain slope, scarcely 2 paces from a gully into which I would surely have slipped at the first false step. I was not hurt, but stiff, bruised all over. Like a man rousing from a dream, my uncle asked,
1: Where are we?
2: Who can tell, Meister?
1: In Iceland?
2: No, not Iceland.
1: How do you know?
2: Look about you, Master.
0: We should be at Spitsbergen, I thought. I expected to see a snow-covered cone and widespread glaciers. But no. Here was sunlight. Intense, warming, piercing sunlight. We had been cast from the crater half-naked, and I could feel the warmth of the sun soaking through and through my body. After some delay, the professor spoke.
1: No, it really does not look like Iceland.
0: Perhaps it's the island of Jan Mayen.
1: Oh, out of the question, my boy. This is not a northern volcano.
0: Oh, it's easy to say that, Uncle, but you can't be sure.
1: Look, my boy, down to the base of the mountain. Now, what do you see?
0: Trees.
1: What trees? You recognize them?
0: Could be olives. Figs.
1: Exactly. And yonder there are vines loaded with grapes.
0: And now, as my eyes became accustomed to the brilliant light, I saw beneath me the waters of a sea or lake, which made an island of this enchanted land. Over towards the rising sun was a small port, clustered with houses. Strange-looking boats were anchored in the harbor. Far beyond, numerous small islands could be seen, so many that I was reminded of bees about a beehive. To the west lay a distant mountainous coastline, with one prodigiously lofty cone surmounted by heavy clouds. To the north, there was nothing but water, sparkling in the sun. I asked, where can we be?
1: Now, wherever we are, it is rather warm. And what is more, the volcano is erupting. And I see no sense in staying here to receive a piece of rock upon my head. Let us descend and find somebody who will tell us where we are. Ah, to tell the truth, I feel I'm dying of thirst and hunger. Forward, Hans. Forward.
0: We slithered over piles of ashes, avoiding the streams of hot lava which glided horribly beside us like serpents. As we slipped and scrambled, I said, we must be somewhere in Asia. On the coast of India, perhaps, or Malaya. We've crossed through the globe and come out at the Antipodes.
1: But the compass, my boy. Explain the compass. It always pointed northward.
0: I can't explain it. It's a mystery.
1: No mystery at all. The compass lied.
0: The compass lied? How do you know?
1: Because if it didn't lie, we are now at the North Pole. Does that strike you as reasonable?
0: I did not know what to think. Nor did I much care, for I, too, was tormented with thirst and hunger. After a 2 hours' march, we reached a beautiful spread of country where olives, pomegranates, and vines abounded. What a delight it was to press these fruits to our lips. Not far off, near some fresh and mossy grass, I found a spring of fresh water. And here we paused to wash our hands, feet, and faces. While we were doing this, a small boy appeared between 2 tufted olive trees. I cried, ah, here's a small inhabitant of this happy land. Boy! Boy!
1: He runs away. Hey, catch him, Hans. Catch him.
2: I will.
1: Boy, come here. Come here.
0: The boy was poorly dressed and terribly scared at our appearance. And who would blame him? Half naked with tangled hair and ragged beards, we must have looked very ill-favored in his young eyes. Hans caught up with him and dragged him back.
2: Here he is. But he will not speak. Nothing will he say.
1: Let me try, Hans.
3: Wie heißt dieser Berg?
1: He does not speak, so we are not in Germany. Boy, what is the name of this mountain? Is he dumb, I wonder? Let us try a little Italian on him. Dove noi siamo? Poi, must I give you a good shaking to loosen your tongue? Come si nomma questa isola?
3: Stromboli! Stromboli!
0: Stromboli. So we were in the central Mediterranean, amidst the eastern archipelago of mythological memory, in the ancient Strongylos, where Aeolus chained up the wind and the tempest. And those blue mountains which rose towards the rising sun were the mountains of Calabria. And that mighty volcano which rose on the southern horizon was the fierce and celebrated Etna. Oh, what a journey. What a marvelous and extraordinary journey we had made. For we had entered the earth by one volcano and had come out by another. More than 1,200 leagues from Sneffels. So was our great adventure ended. There is little more for me to add. We were kindly received by the fishermen of Stromboli, and after a rest of 48 hours, we started our homeward journey. On the 9th of October, we arrived in Hamburg, and here our faithful Hans bade us farewell and departed for his native Iceland. Shortly, too, I married my uncle's goddaughter, my dearest, my ever-beloved Gretchen, though that, as they say, is another story. My uncle's greatness as both a scientist and an explorer was speedily recognized. Hamburg gave a festival in our honor. A public meeting of the Johanneum Institute was held at which the professor related the full story of our adventures, omitting only the mystery in connection with our lying compass.
1: Ah, that compass! Why did it point to the south instead of to the north? It baffles me, Harry. It baffles me.
0: I think I can explain it now, Uncle.
1: You can?
0: Yes. For 6 months now, it has lain untouched and unnoticed here in your study. As you see, the needle still points to the south.
1: Well, bless me, so it does. But why, my boy? Why?
0: Because during that hurricane on the Central Sea, we encountered a ball of fire. Remember?
1: Of course I remember. What has that to do with it?
0: The ball of fire turned our raft into a magnet, didn't it? And likewise, Uncle, it turned the compass topsy-turvy.
1: So, it was a trick of the electricity. Brilliant, Harry, brilliant. Ha! Now I am happy. You have cleared up for me the one great mystery of our journey. Our unforgettable journey to the center of the earth.

0: That was the eighth and last installment of A Journey to the Center of the Earth, adapted by Howard Jones from the novel by Jules Verne. The cast was as follows. Harry Lawson was played by Bernard Horsfall, Professor von Hartwig by Jeffrey Banks, and Hans Bjolke by John Daglish. It was produced in the north of England by Trevor Hill. Tomorrow in Storytime on Radio 4 at 5:25, you'll be able to hear the third installment of The Flight of the Heron by D.K. Broster, which has been abridged for reading on radio in 8 parts, and tomorrow's episode is called The Flood Tide. That's tomorrow.
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1: But Rogers in the 25th century. And the shower of silver dollars from Popsicle Pete's money box. Buck Rogers, the amazing young fellow who was born right here in our own 20th century, but who was held in a state of suspended animation for 500 years. And now he's living in the highly mechanized and super scientific world of the 25th century. In company with Lieutenant Wilma Deering, a girl soldier, and Dr. Heuer, the greatest scientist who ever lived, his life is one thrilling adventure after another. For just recently, they flew their rocket-powered spaceship to the far-off planet Jupiter to run down Killer Kane and Ardela, arch-criminals of interplanetary space. But now they're back on Earth again. And our story opens in the weird and wonderful laboratory of Dr. Heuer, at Niagara, the capital of 25th century America. We find the old scientist alone, working feverishly over a mass of strange diagrams and complicated formulas that cover the top of his desk. Let's join him there. Here we go, 500 years into the future.
2: Heat output times the square of the lens radius times pi eastward. I've got it.
3: Hello, Doctor.
2: Wilma, look. I've worked out the heat radiation formula for the mechanical mole.
3: Mechanical mole?
2: Here. Set me at that subcosmic radio unit.
3: But what under the sun is...
2: Excuse me, Wilma. Calling Factory B-18. Factory B-18.
4: Factory B-18. Rankin.
2: Rankin. This is Dr. Heuer.
4: Oh, yes, Doctor.
2: Set the radial heat controls exactly as I tell you.
4: Yes, sir.
2: Number one at 33 degrees, 4 minutes right. Number two at 7 degrees, 17 minutes right. Number three at 9 degrees, 9 minutes left.
4: Yes, sir.
2: Do it immediately. We'll take the mole on a test run just as soon as we can get over there.
4: Yes, sir.
2: Signing off.
3: Well, now, Doctor.
2: Where's Buck Wilma?
3: Why... Oh, he's out making a trial flight in the new super rocket ship you developed just after we got back from Jupiter.
2: Oh.
3: But what is a mechanical mole?
2: Well, then wait. We'll want him in on the test run of the mechanical mole, too. Central Radio Bureau. Dr. Heuer calling Central Radio Bureau.
3: Mechanical mole, did you say?
5: Central Radio Bureau. Stratton speaking.
2: Oh, Dr. Heuer, Stratton. Do you know where I can reach Captain Buck Rogers?
5: Oh, he's making a test flight, Doctor, in the new interplanetary rocket.
2: Yes, I know, but where is he?
5: Well, last reported about 17 points west of the moon.
2: Oh.
5: Flying a course in the general direction of Saturn.
2: Well, then use a subcosmic power beam to contact him immediately. Ask him to join us at the spaceport just as soon as he can get back to Earth. Hangar number four.
5: Oh, the experimental hangar.
2: That's right. And radio Sergeant Carborg out there that we're coming. Tell him to have everything ready for us.
5: I'll call them both right away, sir.
2: Thank you. Signing off.
5: Signing.
2: Did you come over here in a rocket-powered air roadster, Wilma?
3: Well, yes, Doctor, I did.
2: Fine. We'll use it to fly out of the spaceport. Come along.
3: But I don't understand. All this talk about a mechanical mole and heat radiation formulae...
2: Wilma,
3: and...
2: we're about to embark on the most amazing scientific venture we've ever attempted.
3: Oh, really?
2: Come along now. I'll tell you about it on the way over. Oh, good. Your rocket roadster is the enclosed model.
3: Yeah, it keeps my hair from getting blown all over the place.
2: Yes, but you're wearing a flying helmet.
3: Well, that's as good an excuse as any.
2: Here now. Get in.
3: Want me to take the controls?
2: If you like. All ready.
3: Then here we go. These little things certainly make a quick takeoff, don't they?
2: Well, don't spare the power. The sooner we get over there... sooner we'll be able to start out in a mechanical mole.
3: Well, tell me about it. What is it? What's it for? What's it do?
2: Look, Wilma, for years, we've devoted all our time and effort to exploring the vast reaches of outer space. Mars, Venus, Jupiter, Saturn. even far off Pluto.
3: Yes, and we've had some mighty interesting times on those planets.
2: Yes, but as a result of the fascination of interplanetary exploration, we have utterly neglected the very world we live on, Earth.
3: Yes, I guess so. But now, what has that got to do with...
2: A few elementary facts we do know. Seismographs, instruments that measure shocks and vibration in the Earth, have indicated that it has a central core some 4,000 miles in diameter, composed in all probability of the heavier elements like iron, nickel, platinum, and radium.
3: Only, of course, they're liquefied.
2: What?
3: Awfully hot in the center of the Earth, isn't it?
2: The temperature is probably in thousands of degrees.
3: Well, then, the elements you mentioned must be liquefied.
2: No. No. Although that temperature is far higher than that at which any known substances could be ordinarily used and remain solid, the enormous pressure is undoubtedly sufficient to keep it from nothing.
3: Some pressure?
2: Well, normal atmospheric pressure that which surrounds us all the time is a little over 14 pounds per square inch.
3: Yes, I know.
2: But the pressure at the core of the Earth is estimated at about 3 million atmospheres.
3: Good night. But now, Doctor...
2: Now, of course, we know that most of the Earth's land surface is covered with a layer of sedimentary rock.
3: Mm-hmm.
2: Particles of rock and sand that were spread about by water following the Ice Age, and then settled and stuck together.
3: Yeah.
2: Now, geologists agree that a widespread granitic layer extends well under all the continents.
3: Mm-hmm.
2: Other common minerals are shales and sandstone and basalt in such forms as dolerite and gabbro. And ecrogite and pacolite.
3: What and what and... Oh, now listen, Doctor. You're just trying to mix me all up and change the subject. I want to know about the mechanical mold.
2: Well, then watch your navigation. It's swing us round.
3: Huh?
2: Directly below us, there at the spaceport.
3: Oh. Great day. That thing?
2: Yes.
3: Why, it looks like a big, long metal sausage.
2: It's made of flexo-impervium. The toughest and most flexible metal known to us.
3: That huge lens at the end of it. And those little fins sticking out all over the side.
2: A thermic radiation projector. A heat ray.
3: Oh.
2: And the fins shield a system of non-recoil energy projectors.
3: But what is it for? What does it do?
2: Well, what's the controls? We're heading straight down at it.
3: I'm sorry. It's such a strange-looking thing. And look at all the people gaping at it from that barrier that's strung around.
2: Well... Land us there in the open space between it and the hangar.
3: Okay.
2: You see, there's Sergeant Carlborg waiting for us.
3: Yes, sir. I'm cutting the power. Now we'll coast down.
2: Mm-hmm. We're dropping pretty fast, Wilma.
3: Then I'll use some reverse power to land us without a bump. Now, let's get out so I can find out what this mechanical mole is all about.
6: Up for
2: yours, sir. Hello, Carlborg.
3: Hello there.
6: And Lieutenant Wilmer. Well, I might have known you'd be coming along on this experimental trip, miss.
3: Well, now I know that the mechanical mole is capable of making some kind of a trip anyway.
6: Been having quite a time keeping the crowds back of the fence, Doctor. They all want to have a look at her.
2: I thought you were going to keep it in the hangar, Carlborg. Not the sort of machine that should be around where people can get at it or into it.
6: All my men are keeping the mole at a safe distance. You see, Mr. Rankin from the factory brought it out here to make some adjustments on it.
2: Oh, then he's already been here.
6: Yes, sir. Left just a minute ago.
2: Fine, fine. That means we can start out in the mechanical mold without delay.
3: Well, what about Buck, Doctor?
2: Oh, of course. Funny that he isn't here. I told him to come out and make himself at home in the mold whenever he... Carlborg.
6: Yes, sir?
2: We were expecting Captain Rogers to meet us here.
6: I haven't so hide or hair, Captain Rogers, Doctor, since the day you three took off for Jupiter, when you went after Killer Kane.
2: Well, I expect there's nothing we can do but wait for him. And while we're waiting, Wilma, I'll take you into the control room of this machine and explain to you how it works.
3: At last, I'm going to find out what it's all about.
2: And Carlborg.
6: Yes, sir?
2: You better have your men clear a long path for us in the general direction of the city. Don't want the withering heat from the thermic radiation projector to hurt anyone when we start up.
6: Yes, sir. Do it right away, sir.
3: The rocket rest to be all right here next to the hangar?
2: Yes.
3: Come on, let's get into this big machine.
2: Oh, wait a minute. There's the radio call signal inside the hangar office.
3: Oh, let Carlborg take it.
2: He's moving the crowd back. Only take a second to ask it, maybe, but... Here now.
5: Buck Rogers. Center Radio Bureau calling Captain Buck Rogers. Calling Captain Buck Rogers.
2: Hello? Hello?
5: Urgent message for Captain Rogers from the office of the President of America.
2: Oh, well, Captain Rogers isn't here, but I'm expecting him any minute.
5: Oh, Dr. Shore?
2: Yes?
5: This is Stratton speaking.
2: Oh, Stratton.
5: I'm sure it'll be all right for you to relay this message to the captain, sir. Besides, you ought to know about it.
2: What is it?
5: Well, it reads as follows. Killer Kane and our jailer have escaped.
2: What?
5: Yes, sir.
3: Good night.
2: Then tell the President we'll drop everything to get on that trail immediately.
5: No, wait, sir. You'd better hear the rest of this.
2: Well, all right, go ahead.
5: Killer Kane and our jailer have escaped from the emergency prison where they were placed to await transfer to the city prison.
2: Yes, yes.
5: A clever trick made it possible for them to get a 24-hour start in the rocket plane you used for the Jupiter expedition.
3: That's the ship in the universe.
5: Entire space patrol fleet has been unable to pick up that ship's rocket trail. Apparently, there's nothing we can do but wait until the two criminals show up again. Urge, however, that you keep constantly on guard against Kane and Ardela's reappearance. End of message.
2: All right, Stratton. Thank you.
3: Doctor, what can we do?
2: Nothing, Wilma, except what the President suggests. Wait for them to show up again.
3: I know, Doctor, but do you suppose they really did leave Earth in that ship of ours?
2: Why, what do you mean?
3: They might have just sent it flying alone by the automatic controls as a trick.
2: Possibly. To throw us off that trail. Clouds
6: all move back, Doctor, and you can... Hey, what's the matter?
2: Nothing. Come along, Wilma. We'll board the mechanical mole.
3: Yes, sir.
6: Right this way. Crowd's mighty anxious to see that big machine get started, Doctor.
2: Are they?
6: Yes, sir. You'll catch it. Hey, look. Look, it's moving.
2: You're right. And the heat ray at the nose of it is starting to glow.
3: Doctor, Killer Kane and Ardela.
2: You're right. And with that heat ray, the lives of all these people out here are in danger.
3: And Kane and Ardela won't hesitate to use it.
6: It's moving over toward the crowd of people right now. Come on, we've got to stop it.
2: Stop it how?
6: What can we do?
2: Get those people away from here. Come on.

0: even think about. But now stand by for a few words from your favorite announcer, and then we'll be back with more of this thrilling story. Now let's get back to the world of the future. Back to the municipal spaceport at Niagara, capital of 25th century America, where a terror-stricken crowd is watching a gigantic machine called the Mechanical Mole move sluggishly across the landing field. In the front of it, atomic radiation projector, a gigantic heat ray, begins to glow ominously. Here we go, 500 years into the future.
1: Mole is moving over toward the edge of the crowd.
2: We've got to stop it, Doctor, before it runs over those people.
3: Stop that? It's impossible.
1: The heat ray is beginning to glow. It's Ken and Ardella, all right.
2: They won't stop us moving, Doctor. Look!
4: Oh, that's slippery. We'll burn those people in that track. Somehow we've got to keep it from reaching them.
1: No, look. The heat ray is off now.
2: And the mole has started back toward the middle of the field.
1: Tell Ken and Ardella at the controls. Won't stay away from that crowd for long. If only Buck were here.
2: Yes, sir. Captain Rogers will find a way to stop that thing.
3: Wait. Tarbog.
2: Yes, sir.
3: Come with me quick. Back to the main rocket ship hangar.
2: What for, Doctor?
3: Oh, don't waste time talking. Come along.
2: Yes, sir.
3: Wilma.
1: Yes?
3: Get to the radio unit in this hangar. Call for the rocket to go, please.
1: Huh?
3: Have them assemble at 1,000 feet directly above this field.
1: Yes, sir. Right away.
2: Look. The mole is just going around in a circle out there.
3: Yes, but it may not do it for long. You've got a Y-12 space fighter in this main hangar, haven't you?
2: Three or four of them. But the RS-13s carry bigger disintegrators.
3: No, I want the Y-12 for its black ray.
2: Black ray?
3: Yes. We'll climb up above it and cover that mechanical mole with utter darkness.
2: Yes.
3: Then the men in the space fleet can hold it in position with non-recoil energy projectors.
2: Then what?
3: Yes. Now, here's the hangar. Pull the switch to open the big sliding doors so we can get the ship out.
2: It's right over here, Doctor.
3: That's it. And here's the white valve just waiting for us.
2: Here, Doctor. I'll open that metal door for you.
3: I've got it. Get in, quick.
2: Yes, sir. Only I wonder if Kane and Ardella have started a mechanical mold charging at the people again.
3: Tarbog, get in here.
2: Yes, sir.
3: Now, here we go. And I hope some of the space fleet is on its way over.
2: Whoa! We have burst into the top of the hangar door. Hey, but look!
3: Yes, I see. The mole is standing still down there.
2: Yes, sir. The people are starting to move closer to it again.
3: Oh, we've got to stop that. I'll call Wilma down there at the other hangar.
2: It's no use, Doctor. She's down there on the field again. Too far away to hear the call.
3: Well, then perhaps you tell your men keep that car back.
2: Oh, wait. Here they come, sir.
3: What?
2: The rocket fleet.
3: Oh, good. Rocket fleet attention. Rocket fleet attention.
5: Captain Wilson speaking, Dr. Ure. Rocket fleet standing by.
2: Yes, sir. They're in a big circle right above us. Must be 8 or 10 of them, sir.
3: Good. Wilson, I want you to keep the circle you formed directly above the big machine you see down there on the flying field.
5: Aye, sir.
3: I'm going to shoot down a black ray to envelop that machine in darkness. And I want your ship to send down paralysis waves on with full power behind them. I'll give you the order.
5: Must be Kane and Ardella in the mechanical mold.
3: Oh, then you know about their escape?
5: Yes, sir. The rest of the rocket fleet is out in space trying to pick up their trail.
3: The reason your ship will have to use all available power behind the paralysis rays is because the mole has an elasto-impervium hull.
5: Will the rays penetrate that at all?
3: Only a tremendous concentration of them. Even then, they may take some time to penetrate. That's why I'll cover the mole with a black ray to discourage its moving around.
5: We're all ready, Dr. Ure. My pilot's been in contact with the other ships on a separate wavelength.
3: Good. Here goes the black ray. Hang it on, Carbon.
2: Right, sir.
3: Careful, there's Wilma down there. It might blind her, stumble into the path of the mechanical mole.
2: No.

0: Now she's running over toward the hangar, perhaps away from the mole. It's not moving out of the black ray, but she's certainly in a hurry.
1: Never mind that now. Wilson. Hello, Wilson.
2: Standing by for orders, Doctor.
1: Have you got full power behind the paralysis ray?
2: Yes, sir.
1: Then have the men in your ship turn them off.
2: Right, sir. Order for all ships.
1: It may take a few minutes, Talbot, but the high concentration of those rays is bound to get through that hull down there enough to be effective.
0: I should think so. Coming from the wall on patrol ships.
1: Now, put off the black ray a moment so we can see them all again, and let the fleet men check on their aim with the paralysis ray.
0: Now?
1: Now.
0: Hey, look.
1: Yes, I see. Here, Adela found out how to make the mechanical mold drill its way down into the earth.
0: By using the heat ray on the front of it.
1: Yes. They'll get out of range of the fixed paralysis rays.
0: Underground.
1: Exactly. There's only one thing to do. Captain Wilson. Calling Captain Wilson.
2: I see, Doctor. It's going into the ground. Our paralysis rays won't be able to
1: affect... Have your ship drop down to 100 feet in their present circle formation.
2: Yes?
1: Instead of paralysis rays... Better use force rays, non-recoil energy projectors. That will keep the mold from moving any further.
2: Even down there under the ground?
1: Even under the ground. Do it now.
2: Right, sir.
0: What about us, Doctor?
1: We're smothered without heat rays.
0: It'll break them in there.
1: No, no, the hull of the mold is too well insulated against heat. But it'll melt the ground around it.
0: I see. Then you let the ground re-harden around it.
1: Exactly, that's right. Will be locked tightly in a huge area of solidified rock. Here goes the heat ray.
0: Doing
1: it.
0: The cloud's melting away. There's a
1: regular
0: pool of it.
1: With
0: the
1: wall
0: right in the middle.
1: Exactly. And now, in a minute or two, it'll harden.
0: We've trapped them, cowboys. The whole fleet is holding them right there to the fourth ray.
1: And they won't need it for long. See all that steam?
0: Yes.
1: An underground stream that'll cool the ground and harden it quickly.
0: Then they're trapped, all right. But how are we ever going to get Kane or Dela out of there?
1: Well, we'll think of that later. The main thing now is that we have them.
3: Dr. Dewar, calling Dr. Dewar.
0: Oh, that's why she was running to my hangar to call you.
3: Calling Dr. Dewar?
1: Yes, yes, yes, Wilma.
3: The mold, the mechanical mold.
1: Completely trapped, Wilma, in solid rock.
3: But Frank is in it, Dr. Helpless. You'll suffocate.
1: But... In the mechanical mold.
3: Yes, sir. He got there before we did. Climbed into the mold with Captain Branson. Our cowboy was taking a radio call in the hangar.
0: No wonder I didn't see him.
1: Then we thought it was Kane and our tailor.
3: Trying desperately to contact you by radio. Just heard your orders to the space fleet.
1: Well, then why didn't I hear him?
0: The receiver on this ship is tuned to the general utility tower.
1: Oh, and the mole got ultra short range.
3: You've got to help him now. Quick, he's suffocating.
1: Suffocating?
3: Talk to him, Doctor. And do something to get him out of there.
1: All right. All right.
0: Here. I'll adjust this receiver and pick up the mole now.
1: Thank you. Buck. Hello, Buck.
4: Hi, Doctor. Get me out of here, will you?
1: Yes, yes.
4: When that black ray hit down this way, I banged in the control board. Wrecked the air conditioning controls and all the light controls, too. Now, there's not much air left in this small control cabin, so if you can...
1: Buck. Turn on the thermic radiation projector in the nose of the mold. That'll let you melt your way back to the surface.
4: I don't dare try it.
1: Why?
4: I can't see a thing in this darkness, and I might wreck the whole works and me with it.
1: Well, then listen, Buck. Buck.
4: Yes, sir?
1: The inertron control. The inertron lifting unit.
4: I don't know where it is.
1: The lever is under the left side of your control seat. Lift it upward.
4: Right.
3: Doctor, what good will that do?
1: Thank you, Jeremy.
3: Can't last much longer.
1: Now,
0: Buck.
3: Doctor.
0: Buck Rogers. No air, Doctor. It's got him.
3: Doctor, you and he'll die down
1: there. Oh, wait, Wilma, wait.
3: What are you going to do?
1: I don't know yet.
3: You've got to get him out of there.
1: Wait. Wilson. Captain Wilson.
2: Yes, sir. I've heard it all.
1: We've got to melt that ground again.
2: Right.
1: When they melt that ground, you push the mold out with our first mate. Cowboy, take the ship control.
0: Yes, sir.
3: Doctor. Dr. Jewel, can't you do
1: right
3: something?
1: Right away, Wilma.
3: It may be too late. Don't you understand?
1: What's
3: you suffocating down there?
1: Full power, Carl. Break down there. I'll work the force ray.
0: I sir. Full power.
1: That's it. Now the force ray. Ground's up again. We're pushing them all back up to the surface.
0: Now bring us right down to Tyler.
1: Yes, that's it.
0: Now, down. Here we go. Where do I want it, sir?
5: Now, quick. That crowbar there on the wall.
0: Crowbar?
5: Oh, all right. I have it. Out here. This metal door.
0: Yes, sir. Yes, sir. We pushed the mole right back on top of solid ground again. It's all around it, too.
5: Oh, never mind that. Help me try open the door of the mechanical mole.
0: Yes, sir.
3: Doctor, can you open the door outside? Can you save him?
5: Help us. Quick.
3: You bet I will.
5: Now, pull.
0: He's open.
3: Buck! Are you all right?
0: Buck!
3: Get some water. Get a healing ray.
5: Carbog, there's a healing ray in the hangar number 3.
0: Yes, sir. Right away, sir.
3: Oh, Buck. Yeah, but that's it. He gets you out of there alive.
0: I'm all right.
5: Oh, thank you.
0: Just needed some air. A little fresh air.
3: Oh, Buck. I was afraid that...
0: Well, Doctor?
5: Yes, Buck.
0: He worked. When do we start for the center of the Earth?
6: Say, a trip to the center of the Earth in that mechanical mole ought to provide thrills galore. Be sure to listen to the next episode.
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13: Presenting the amazing interplanetary adventures of Flash Gordon. Last week, Flash Gordon, the avenging shadow, captured Queen Azura and escaped the pursuing soldiers by entering the tunnels of the Death Dwarfs. While back in the forest, Dale urged Zarkov, the scientist, to search for Flash while she remained at the cottage in case Flash returned. At the same time, Khan, the Hawkman at the Witch Queen's palace, declared himself ruler in the name of King Flash. Meantime, General Saul came upon the herdsman's cottage where Dale was hiding in the loft and decided to set fire to it with his own hand. Back in the tunnels of the Pit of Peril, Azura, afraid of the vengeance of the dwarfs, begged Flash to return her to her own people. Before Flash could answer, the death dwarfs came howling down the corridor. These thrilling adventures come to you as they are pictured each Sunday in the full-page Comic Weekly, the world's greatest pictorial supplement of humor and adventure. The Comic Weekly, each page printed in full colors, is distributed everywhere as an integral part of your Hearst Sunday newspaper. Now we continue the story. Trapped in the tunnels of the Pit of Peril by the Death Dwarfs, Azura, now only a woman frightened for her life, clings to Flash Gordon.
14: Flash, they will kill me.
15: No, they won't. You forget, I shall be near you, Azura.
14: And they will kill you, too.
15: They'll have to see me first.
14: You forget, you are becoming more and more visible every moment.
15: I know that. I shall get behind one of these boulders that line the tunnel. You stand right there where you are.
14: Don't leave me. I'm afraid, Flash. Don't leave me to their mercy. They have no mercy.
15: Talk to them and see.
14: Very well. But they will never catch Azura alive.
15: Don't be a fool, Azura. If they want to take you with them, go peaceably. Nothing can be gained by fighting the whole crowd. I shall follow wherever you go and save you at the first opportunity.
14: Oh, I'm depending upon you, Flash. Don't fail me.
16: Azura! It is Queen Azura!
14: Men of the dwarf tunnels, listen to me. I'm sorry I caused you to be banished from the Blue Magic Land. I will restore your freedom. Let me go back to my people safely.
16: You lie. The witch queen lies.
14: No. No, I do not lie. I'm telling you the truth. If you will give me my freedom, I will give you yours.
16: Comrades, the witch queen is talking for time. Do not listen to her. Her words are meant to dull the fires of revenge which have been kindled in our hearts.
14: Oh, have mercy, no drugs.
16: You had no mercy when we begged you not to send us to these tunnels. We will show you no mercy.
14: Some of your comrades are interested in my offer, no drugs. You had better take a vote, or you may find yourself talking without authority.
16: Comrades, what is your wish? Shall we let the witch queen go?
14: You see? What did I tell you, Flash?
15: Keep up your courage, Azora. You're handling yourself like a true queen. Don't let them see you falter. Remember, no matter what happens, I am near you.
16: Queen Azora, my comrades agree that you are to become our prisoner.
14: What are you going to do with me, Nodrog?
16: I have no power to decree your punishment, witch queen, much as I would like to. We must take you before King Hoko. Come with us.

0: Back at the herdsman's cottage, the flames are crackling and leaping up the walls. The ladder by which Dale Arden climbed up to her hiding place in the loft over the door is now a fiery skeleton. Terrified by the crackling flames and not daring to cry out for fear Tall is outside watching the destruction of the cottage, Dale crouches in a corner and tries to cover her face with her cloak to keep out the smoke. Suddenly she hears the door crashed in. And a voice call.
1: Dale, are you in here? Dale, where are you?
2: Here, in the loft.
1: Jump, Dale, quickly. I will catch you.
2: Catch me. Here I come, Dr. Zarko.
1: Thank heaven you are safe.
2: Yes.
1: Pull your cloak over your head and we will get out of here. Now we are in the open air.
2: Oh, Dr. Zarko, I thought I was done for. How did you happen to come back?
1: I saw General Dahl and his searching party just as I started out, so I followed. And when he and his men rode off, I came in to see if you were in the burning cottage.
2: And I was.
1: Well, there is only one thing to do now.
2: What's that, Dr. Zarko?
1: Make ourselves invisible, and both of us look for Flash.
2: But what if he should return while we're gone?
1: Flash must have been captured again, or he would have returned by now. And with the roads and woods around here patrolled by General Dahl and his men, we must become invisible to reach the palace. Hurry. Help me set up the machine. Yes. We have no time to lose. Here. Take these electrodes. Put them over there.
2: Yes, Dr. Zarko.
1: You will make me invisible first.
2: Very well, Dr. Zarko.
1: Remember the reading of the dial?
2: 1250.
1: Good girl, that is correct. And now, have you the electrodes all set up?
2: Yes, Dr. Zarko. They are ready to be attached to that thing over there.
1: The dynamo? Yes. All right. Give me the wires. Now I shall test it. Throw the switch.
2: It worked.
1: Yes, it worked. Now I shall stand between the electrodes. When I tell you, turn on the current. Then when I have had enough, I will give you a charge, which will also make you invisible.
2: Oh, I can hardly wait, Dr. Zarko.
1: You will have to wait until I get between the electrodes. All right. Throw the switch.
2: How's that?
1: What is the reading?
2: 1000.
1: Stop it when you get to 1250.
2: All right, Dr. Zarko. You're disappearing already.
1: We will be able to help Flash much better this way until the charge wears off.
2: 1250. Now make me invisible.
1: All right. You stand up here.
2: Like this?
1: That is right. Now I will turn on the switch and give you the charge.
2: Listen. I hear a horse approaching. It must be Flash.
1: I wonder.
2: It's Tall.
3: Yes, it's Tall. So I was right after all.
2: What do you mean?
3: This is the place where Flash Gordon and the scientists were hiding. I thought if I came back alone, I'd find someone here. What's this machine?
2: What machine?
3: What machine? This machine here with the electrodes. And what are you standing between them for? By Tau, you are being made invisible. Here, come away from there.
2: Dr. Zarkov, why don't you do something?
3: Zarkov, where is he? I don't see him. I have something for him when I meet him.
1: Here I am, General Dahl, and here is something for you.
2: Oh. You've killed him, Dr. Zarko.
1: I hope so. Come quickly, Dale. Help me. There is no time to lose now.
2: Dr. Zarko, why are you breaking up the machine? Are you mad?
1: We must destroy it now and go before Tal's men come back for him. They must not know how the invisibility machine works. Hurry, help me break it up.
2: Oh, what shall we do now? I'm not invisible.
1: I think it will be better this way. You saw how it worked with Tal. He saw only you and did not suspect I was around.
2: But with the machine destroyed, none of us can ever be made invisible again.
1: Oh, do not worry, Dale. The machine is destroyed, but the plans and specifications are not. They are still in my head. Come, get on this horse. Now, on to the palace of the Witch Queen.

0: In the meantime, Latsup and the soldiers have led Khan the Hawkman to the iron door through which Flash and Azura disappeared.
1: Here is the entrance to the pit of peril, mighty Khan.
2: So this is the iron door you spoke of, eh? And there's the sign. Death to all who enter here.
1: The sign speaks the truth, mighty Khan. Prisoners we have pushed through that doorway have never come out.
2: Is that so? Well, the prisoners you pushed through that doorway were weaklings anyway. They weren't real men like King Flash.
1: But we sent whole companies of men into the pit, not just one man. And they weren't able to get out again.
2: We'll see about that. Open the door.
1: Oh, mighty Khan, do not make us open that door.
2: Why not? Are you all afraid?
1: No, but when we do open the door, our whole army is stationed around it. There are so few of us here. Wait until we can summon the rest of the troops.
2: There isn't time. Flash Gordon is down there, and I mean to let him out. Open that door.
3: What is going on here? Comrades, have you gone mad? Why is the prisoner unchained?
4: Oh, General Tal,
2: I'll give him the news. Tal, I am ruler here, in the name of King Flash.
3: You are ruler here? Wait until Azura hears you say so. Where is the queen?
4: Oh, General Tal, Queen Azura is...
3: Dead? She's not dead.
2: We do not know. Azura and King Flash are down there.
3: In the pit of peril?
2: Yes.
3: Then they are dead. And if Azura has been killed, I am ruler here. This is my country, and I am next to occupy the throne.
2: I don't care what you are when Azura is dead. As long as Flash Gordon is alive, he is king. And until he is proved dead, I am ruler here.
3: Do you want proof?
2: I do not fight with wounded men.
3: I am not wounded. This is just a slight cut on the back of my head. If I could have seen that Zarkov come up behind me.
2: Zarkov? Then he and Dale are still alive?
3: They are still alive. Curse them.
2: Where are they?
3: I do not know, unfortunately. I discovered them with their magic machine, the one which made Flash Gordon invisible. While I talked with the girl, the Earth Wizard came up behind me and hit me over the head.
2: Good.
3: When I came to, they had disappeared and the machine was completely broken up.
2: I'm glad to know they still live. And now, I'll free King Flash and we'll all be together before long.
3: Do not be so sure, Khan. I will prove to you that Flash Gordon is no longer alive.
2: How will you prove it?
3: We will open the iron door. If Flash Gordon and Queen Azura do not come out, it will be proof they are both dead.
2: Well?
3: If that is so, I, Tal, am ruler of the Blue Magic Land.
2: But if they come out, you will acknowledge Flash Gordon as king?
3: Yes.
2: Guard, open the iron door.
3: Queen Azura! Queen Azura!
2: Flash! King Flash!
3: Well, Khan, what do you say?
2: You win, Tal. Here is my sword.

0: Far down the tunnels of the dwarfs, away from the iron door, Nodrog takes Azura before King Hoko, who sits enthroned between the roots of a mighty tree. Off to one side, Flash Gordon stands awaiting an opportunity to free Azura and himself.
1: Oh, mighty Hoko, see whom we have captured.
2: Queen Azura.
1: Yes, mighty Hoko. Well, this is a pleasant surprise. We are delighted to see you, Azura.
3: Yes, I am sure you are, Hoko.
1: What shall we do to entertain our royal visitor, Nodrog?
4: If I were your majesty, I know what I'd do.
1: And what is that, Nodrog?
4: I'd give her the knife death.
2: Yes, an excellent suggestion, an excellent. Get your knives, Nodrog.
3: Oh, no, please. Hoko, do not knife me to death.
1: You are thinking of your beauty, as always.
2: Well, this time it will be ruined for you if Nodrog's knives miss their mark. Bring Azura over here to the target board.
3: No.
5: Courage, Azura, courage. I'm here. I will save you.
3: Then you'll have to hurry, Flash.
1: Come, Azura. I'll show you where to stand. Gather around, comrades. This ought to be sport.
4: Stand here, Azura. I'll get over here.
2: That's far enough, Nodrog. I don't want you to miss your mark.
4: Oh! Ah, see her jump. She's not so proud or haughty now. Look at her cringe in fear.
3: I'll show you curs how a queen can die. Throw your knives.
4: And now, my beautiful queen, the last knife. The knife of death. One, two,
0: before the dwarf could hurl his last knife, Flash Gordon pushed a great rock down on top of him.
2: What has happened? Snowdrop. Here, somebody pushed the rock off him.
6: Snowdrop.
2: What has happened? The Witch Queen's magic struck your comrade down. Quick, to the fire pit with Azura. We'll roast the magic out of her.
0: See these amazing adventures as you have heard them next Sunday in the Comic Weekly, which is distributed with your Hearst Sunday newspaper. Every page of the Comic Weekly entertains like the star act in a variety show. 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Meanwhile, goodbye until next week, when we will bring you another chapter in the amazing interplanetary adventures of Flash Gordon.

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2: Kellogg's Pep, the build-up wheat cereal, takes you to the world beyond tomorrow in the age of the conquest of space. When roaring rockets blast to distant stars and far-flung planets with Corbett, Space Cadet. Stand by to raise ship. 5, 4, 3, 2, 1, 0!

0: chimes of the Tower of Galileo echoes over the campus of Space Academy, tolling the hour of 9:30. Dormitory windows slowly go dark as cadet units retire for the night. But light continues to stream brightly from Section 42B, the quarters of the Polaris unit. Inside, Cadet Tom Corbett, a tall, curly-haired boy of 18, is seated at the desk, dictating a letter into the audio writer. Nearby, Cadet Astro, the second member of the Polaris unit, listens intently to earphones clamped tightly to his ears as a study spool whirls in the study machine, droning out a lesson in astrogation. And the third member of the Polaris unit, Cadet Roger Manning, idly contemplates his collection of pinups. Cadet life is quiet and routine on the Space Academy campus. Suddenly, the dormitory intercom crackles into life.
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2: You made good time, boys. Just leave your space gear on the deck. You can stow it later when we're in flight.
3: Sounds like we're in a hurry, Skipper.
2: Yeah, we are, Astro. We blast off as soon as we get final orders from Commander Arkwright.
4: What's up, Skipper?
2: Remember our first trip to Titan, the largest moon of Saturn?
1: Sure thing, sir. We escorted the first group of colonists there.
2: You remember the strange Titan vegetation? Crystal? Living crystal?
4: Who could forget it?
5: Yeah. Every time it touched metal, the metal turned into crystal.
2: Right. But at the same time, it was lighter and stronger than most metals now in use.
1: I always thought it would be a good idea for our Academy scientists to work on that stuff. Make it useful.
2: They have, Tom. They've succeeded in refining Titan crystals so that it can be used in place of metal.
3: Hey, that's terrific, sir.
2: The process isn't absolutely perfect yet. They've only been able to do it in small quantities. But in about a year, refined crystal can be turned out in volume for standard everyday use.
1: A year isn't too long to wait for a thing like this.
2: And it seems to be. For certain people.
3: What do you mean, Skipper?
2: Partially refined crystal is being smuggled out of Titan and brought down to Earth.
5: Smuggled?
2: Yes. Somebody's trying to get a jump on the market. Sell the crystal now and make the most of the money before there's any competition. And this stuff is dangerous. Only partially refined, it can still affect metal.
3: But how can anybody smuggle crystal? You can't hide it in your hat or anything like that.
2: Well, the Solar Guard's been working on this for the last 2 months. Lieutenant Mitsuko has been assigned to the case, and 3 days ago, he reported he had a lead. Now, he's landing here tonight with a full report.
1: Well, sir, how do we fit into this?
2: We're going to help Mitsuko break this smuggling ring wide open. As soon as he lands, Commander Arkwright will bring him here to the Polaris for a quick briefing. And then we'll... Captain Strong here. Go ahead.
6: Orders from Commander Arkwright, sir.
2: All right, Bailey. Go ahead.
6: You will blast off for Titan immediately.
2: But I thought we were supposed to wait for Lieutenant Mitsuko.
6: His rocket scout crashed in Greenland. The report just came in from Weather Station K.
2: Do they know what happened, Bailey?
6: Not very much, sir. Only that the wreckage of his rocket scout, from nose to exhaust tubes, was one mass of crystal.
2: And Lieutenant Mitsuko?
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0: We'll return to the exciting adventures of Tom Corbett, Space Cadet, in just a moment. So stand by. Listen. That's a flight of jet planes flashing across the sky, flying faster than the speed of sound itself. Those fleet, deadly jets are the masters of the air, spreading their wings in battle high above the Earth.
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7: Gyros in, sir.
0: Orders are snapped quickly. Controls are engaged. The ship begins to throb with the unleashed power of its rocket motors. And finally...
2: blast off, minus 5 seconds, 4, 3, 2, 1, 0!
0: Its exhaust tube spitting smoke and flame, the rocket hovers over the ground for an instant, then quickly accelerates, and at a speed of 5,000 miles per hour, it arrows into the night sky and disappears from view. A few moments later, clear of Earth's atmosphere, Captain Strong calls his cadet crew down to the control deck.
2: Well, boys, with Lieutenant Mitsuko's death, we haven't a shred of information. We'll have to start from scratch. Now, when we land on Titan, I'm going to give you a couple of days' liberty.
3: Liberty? Get that look off your face, Raj.
9: This'll be simulated liberty, pal.
2: Oh. I want this to look as much like routine maneuvers as possible. It may throw the smugglers off guard. They won't think that space cadets would be handling this kind of an operation.
3: They don't know us.
2: Well, I hope not. Anyhow, behave as you normally would. Drift around the colony, go sightseeing, anything. See what information you can pick up. Well, that's the plan. Any questions?
9: Lots, sir. But from what you've told us already, we'll have to dig out the answers ourselves.
2: All right, then. You can relax. But maintain the usual 4-hour deck watches and get as much rest as you can. You're going to need it.
7: Titan control from rocket cruiser Polaris. Entering approach orbit. Open atmosphere resistor screens for landing. We'll touch down in 4 minutes.
9: Okay, Captain Strong, all stations are secure. Anything else you want us to do?
2: No, Tom. You're all off duty. You boys can have 48 hours liberty.
9: Thanks a lot, sir.
3: We sure can use it, sir. You put us through hoops on this training flight.
9: And don't worry, Skipper. We'll keep our eyes open. We'll find those... Oh! What's the idea kicking me?
3: Next time, I'll put my foot in your mouth.
9: You want to ruin everything, Manning? Somebody in that ground crew may be listening.
3: Oh.
2: All right, boys. I'll see you later.
9: Right, sir.
2: And when you finish sightseeing, you can sack in for the night at the spaceport BOQ.
9: See you there, sir.
5: Now, have you hotshot space detectives figured out where we begin this sightseeing tour?
3: Seems to me the spaceport is just as good a place as any.
5: Oh, sure. A great place to load smuggled crystal.
9: Well, they load crystal here, all right. Look at that space freighter over there.
3: Hey, you don't suppose that stuff on the conveyor belt...
5: Oh, relax, will you, Astro? That crystal's already been refined.
9: Come on, let's have a closer look.
3: She's a fast-looking ship.
5: The Mary Wells. Well, I'll be...
10: Stand where you are, all of you.
9: Huh? Who said that? That guy climbing out of the freighter. Looks like a Martian deck officer.
10: Stand where you are, or I will blast you.
9: Hey, that creep's pointing a parallel ray at us.
5: Better hold still, fellas. He means business.
10: Stop the conveyor. What are you doing here? Speak up.
5: We've got as much right to be here as you have.
3: Put that ray gun away, pal, or I'll bend it around your neck.
10: Oh, so now I recognize the uniform. You are of the space cadets, the little boys who play a soldier.
5: Hey, where do you get that little boy routine?
10: Be still, or my ray will freeze your chattering mouth.
9: Look here, what's the idea of pulling a ray gun on us? We weren't doing anything wrong.
10: I do not take chances. Anyone who comes too close to me may be an enemy. But you, pal, children... Start the conveyor!
5: Children, why, I'll show that space...
9: Oh, relax, Manning. Come on.
5: What's the matter with you guys? You afraid of that parallel ray?
3: We're not afraid of anything, pal, but there's no point in starting a fight with him. We won't learn anything that way.
5: We won't learn anything anyway. Our first hot lead. Nothing but hot air. I don't see why the skipper made us come all the way out here to the refinery. We could be spending our liberty in the colony.
3: Can't you do anything but gripe, Manning?
5: Skip it. Where do we meet Captain Strong?
9: In the main refinery down this hall.
3: Hey, what's that up there?
9: It looks like a conveyor belt.
5: And look, it goes outside, straight out to those hills off to the west.
3: But the cars are empty.
9: They're returning for more crystal. The conveyor keeps rolling constantly, bringing more crystal in and... Hey, look down there, where the cars roll out of the plant. That fellow standing there, wearing the face mask.
5: What about him?
9: He's the joker we bumped into by that space freighter. The Martian deck officer who pulled the parallel ray on.
3: But he has a perfect right to be there. He ships all this crystal.
9: He only transports refined crystal. Look, he's jumping into one of the cars.
5: Hey, there's something fishy on tight.
9: You're right, he's up to something. Come on, let's jump into one of those cars and follow him.
3: Hey, wait a minute, we better tell Captain Strong.
9: No time for that now, Astro. He'll get away.
3: Well, Tom, we can't
5: the
3: just take off.
5: The skipper said we were on 48 hours liberty, didn't he? We're on our own, so come on, let's blast off.

0: By the rings of Saturn, how far is that joker going? We've come miles since he jumped out of that conveyor.
1: Which proves he's up to something.
0: He sure is.
1: Hey, keep your face mask on tight, Roger.
0: I keep slipping on one side. What a crummy place. Smells worse than the gas pits of Venus.
1: Hold up, fellas. What's wrong?
2: You see that ship?
0: A jet boat.
1: But what's it doing out here?
0: Three guys are loading crystal into it. And that's how it's smuggled out.
1: That's impossible. A jet boat couldn't reach Earth.
0: Doesn't have to. Look at the name and her stabilizer. The Mary Wells.
1: Say, remember what Captain Strong told us this morning? About that list Lieutenant Mitsuko left? The Mary Wells reported losing a jet boat a few months ago, and she got a replacement.
0: This is how she lost it. Then the jet boat meets the Mary Wells out in space, is taken aboard, and carried to Earth.
1: Go to the head of the class, Astro.
0: But the freighter's boat locks were full. What does she do with the extra boat?
1: Probably sends it down here to be filled up for the next trip. What an operation.
0: And this is our chance to break it up. What do you suppose would happen if we stowed away aboard that boat?
1: Well, what's the point in that?
0: To prove the connection with the Mary Wells. We'd get aboard the freighter
1: and then take over.
0: Take over?
1: The three of us?
0: A space freighter only has a crew of five.
1: Hey, now's our chance. Those guys are going into that space hut.
0: What a break. How about it, Astro?
1: Well, I don't...
0: Oh, blast it. Okay, but it's against my better judgment.
1: You won't think so when they pin the solar medal on you, Astro.
0: Let's go, fellas. And spaceman's luck.
1: I can't get comfortable on these things. They're sharp.
0: Don't let any of your belt gear touch the crystal. Remember, they're metal.
1: And this stuff isn't refined.
0: I've got my gear tucked under my blouse.
1: Same here.
0: Listen, our pal's come aboard.
1: I hope he doesn't get an idea to check his cargo first.
0: Quiet, you guys. He's firing up the jets.
1: Brace yourselves, fellas. This may be a rough takeoff.
0: What's that?
3: Are you comfortable in there, my young friend?
0: Who's he talking to?
1: He came aboard alone, didn't he?
3: Can't you hear me in there?
0: I got a hot space flash for you fellas. He's talking to us.
1: What?
0: Then he knows we're in here?
3: Come on, let's bail out!
0: Oh, no use. The cargo hatch is locked.
3: You're so right, my impetuous young friends. You wanted this trip, so you're going to get it. And believe me, it will be a long one. Far out into space!
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4: Trapped in the cargo compartment of the jet boat, the space cadets are being carried away from Titan. Carried out into the cold blackness of space where they know there will be no return. Crouched on the mass of smuggled crystal, they brace themselves as best they can while the jet boat roars toward its rendezvous with the freighter.
0: Hey, Astro, roll over one of those chunks of crystals. A big one.
6: Huh? What for?
0: This is no time to ask questions. Come on.
6: All right. Hey, what are you doing at this hatch anyway, Junior? Expect to open it with your fingers or something?
0: No, but I've managed to rip loose some of the insulation around the hatch plate.
6: That's a great help. Here's that chunk of crystal you wanted, Tom.
0: Thanks, Astro. Now watch, Roger. And pray that my crystal can opener works.
6: Something. Jupiter, of course. The crystal goes to work on the metal and will turn it into crystal, too.
2: Right, only the crystallized metal will be brittle. I'm going to smack right through it.
6: Is it working, Tom?
2: Yes, slow. Awfully slow. And that rendezvous with the space freighter can't be too far off.
6: Beautiful hunk of crystal. Keep working on that hack.
2: Isn't that crystallized area large enough yet, Tom?
6: Let it go a little longer. When we break out, we've got to move fast. We'll need plenty of elbow room. No wonder that joker doesn't hear the vibration.
2: The noise of the jets probably covers it.
6: Hey, the jets, they stopped.
2: We must be at our rendezvous point.
6: Tom, he'll hear the vibration.
2: Then we have to hit him now. Break that crystal and let's go.
6: Watch your language, pal, or I'll tell Astro to sit on you again.
2: Tom, do you see the space freighter yet?
3: No, not a sign of it.
7: What are you staying here for? Why don't you return to Dragon while there's still a chance?
6: I like the air out here better.
7: But this boat is becoming completely crystallized. It was shattered.
2: We know, pal. Why do you think we put on these emergency spacesuits?
7: There it is, fellas. There it is.
2: The space freighter?
6: You expecting the Earth Luna shuttle, Astro?
2: All right, start up the jets, Astro. I'll handle the controls. I hope everything still works. Well, the jets are okay.
6: And so are the controls. Here we go.
2: You fellas got everything straight? You know what to do?
6: Sure, a snap. As soon as we get close enough to the freighter so the boat can't miss her, we just abandon ship.
2: And we'd better double-check our ropes. If we get separated out in space, we're in for trouble.
6: What have we got now?
2: Stand by the escape hatch, Roger. We're closing in on the freighter.
6: I'm ready.
7: You're crazy, all of you. You'll never get away with it. We'll drift in space until we die for lack of oxygen.
6: Not the way we figure it. As soon as this boat hits the freighter, the crystal will start to work. Then there, skipper, is a cinch to call for help.
2: Okay, Roger. Astro, get your helmets on. We go overboard in 30 seconds.
8: Hey, Astro. Astro.
9: Yeah, Tom?
8: You all right?
9: Just fine.
8: What about Roger?
6: Don't worry about me, Junior. I'm drifting along like a cloud.
9: How's our passenger? He hasn't opened his mouth in the last 10 minutes.
6: The shock of seeing the boat crash into the freighter must have been too much for him. He passed out cold.
9: You did a nice job of aiming, Tom. Not only is the hull of that ship crystallizing, but you smashed her tubes. She can't get underway.
8: And the skipper has to send a distress call now.
6: He's probably sent out 50 already.
9: Hey, look. The call's been answered. A couple of rocket cruisers are coming out.
8: And one of them's the Polaris.
6: That's our skipper right on the ball.
9: I hope he is, Roger, at least as far as we're concerned. He may think we made a little bit too much of our liberty.
10: Boys, I honestly don't know whether to recommend you for the solar medal or to log you for this crazy stunt.
2: Well, Captain, why don't we just skip the whole thing?
10: Well, maybe that would be best. But it's going to take some explaining.
2: Captain Strong, did you learn anything from that man we brought aboard?
10: Yes, he gave me the whole story. And you were right, Tom. They'd use the jet boat to carry the smuggled crystal to the freighter and at the same time send an empty boat back to Titan.
6: But what happened when they reached Earth, sir? How'd they land the stuff?
10: Very simple. They jettisoned the whole cargo, dumped it overboard to drift into space and be picked up later by other jet boats that wouldn't be suspected.
2: Say, they covered all the angles, didn't they? What about Lieutenant Mitsuko?
10: A clear case of murder, Tom. And those men will pay for it.
2: I'm sure glad of that.
6: Say, Skipper, I was just thinking...
2: Uh-oh. Run for cover, Astro.
10: All right, Manning. Let's have it.
6: Well, since you can't give us the solar medal and you don't want to log us, can't you sort of give us recognition in the Academy record book?
10: Recognition? Well, for what?
6: Why, for the way we hitched a ride on the Polaris. We're the first space hikers.
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0: Tom Corbett, Space Cadet, starring Frankie Thomas, can also be seen on television and appears in the comic sections of many of America's leading newspapers. 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Featured in the cast were Al Markham, Jan Merlin, Edward Bryce, and Peter Capell. Today's program was directed by Drex Hines. Jackson Beck speaking.
1: Kellogg's Raisin Bran has a secret. 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
1: Here, do you know something? 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
1: I don't suppose you ever killed anybody, did you? I didn't think you had. Funny, though, you can't tell, you know. Murderers very seldom look like murderers, and there's lots more of them around. You have any idea? I know a fella, a little squinched-up, wheezing gizmo. He's a carpenter, lives on Berenda Street down in L.A. Murdered his wife's brother in 1928, and nobody ever had the faintest idea, except the wife's brother. And the guy's doing fine. He thinks he's got away with it. Well, he'll find out. Like that woman in Alameda that killed her husband with that stuff you can buy at any drugstore and never have a clerk raise an eyebrow at you? No, there's no such thing as getting away with murder, friend. Believe me. And for my money, walking up the 13 steps and standing on a trap door with 9 turns of a hangman's knot rubbing against your left ear, or sitting in a chair smelling burnt almonds with a lot of scared faces staring at you through a little window, or even the hot squad itself. Believe me, any of those legit ways of paying off for murder is pie compared to what you're going to get if you let it ride. You're sure you never killed anybody, huh? Well, you better be. I know. Believe me, I know. I killed Philip D. Vandervoort on September 29th, 1928. I was never arrested. I was never suspected. But no, I'm not going to tell you how I killed him. I'm not running a school for murderers. And anyway, if you're planning on murdering somebody, you got your own ideas on how you want to do it. The only thing is, I bet you quarter when you get done listening to me, you'll change your mind. You see. The man said he was going to call my story Camera Obscura. I suppose maybe that puzzles you a little bit. Not everybody knows what a camera obscura is, but practically everybody here in Santa Monica knows. Biggest camera obscura in the world's right here, down at the foot of Santa Monica Boulevard in the little park that runs along the top of the Palisades. It's a little green building, probably 20 feet high, practically circular, maybe 20 feet in diameter. And up on the top, in a little kind of cupola, is a lens, like a camera lens, only bigger. And some kind of mirror arrangement in there with it, and there's a big round table that almost fills the building, white top on it. And the image the lens picks up is reflected down under the table, so it's like a Technicolor movie of whatever's going on outside. There's a wheel, like a ship steering wheel, that you turn to turn the lens with it, turn it around so you can point it out towards the bay or up the street or anywhere. That's a cute little gizmo. Tourists have been getting a kick out of it for I don't know how many years. Ask anybody that's ever been in Santa Monica. Everybody's seen it, and an awful lot of people have been in it. That's the Camera Obscura, a harmless little green building in a park in the sunshine, and black as a murderer's heart inside. And a miniature world lying flat on that table in there. Go see it sometime. You'll get a bang out of it, too. Even if you don't see what I saw. There was this girl that worked in Llewellyn's restaurant next door to Harry Collins' bargain store where I worked. Now, I've forgotten her name, Kate or Mary or Joanne or something, just to show you. That morning, I went next door for a cup of what Llewellyn claims is coffee. Nobody in there but this girl, this waitress, Mary or Kate or whatever her name was. She'd been crying. I said, "What's the matter with you, kid?"
2: "Nothing."
1: "Give me a cup of coffee." "What's the matter, kid?"
2: "Oh, nothing. Sigh. You've seen Phil Vandervoort the last couple of days."
1: I looked up at her, and the tears started out of her eyes again, and I said, and I was telling the truth, I said, "Not since night before last." "Why?" I said.
2: "Where'd you see him?"
1: "Why, down the PE station down the street." "What's the matter? Did he run out on you?"
2: "Sigh. Did you know?"
1: "What do you mean? Did he?"
2: "He's gone."
1: You sure?
3: I knew it when I gave him the money. I knew it.
1: What did you do? Did you give him money?
3: Oh, Star, don't tell anybody, will you? Please don't.
1: Well, I won't, but...
3: He said he needed $200 to pay a man for something, and the banks were closed, and he couldn't get any money, and he needed it so bad.
1: You mean you gave him $200?
3: I borrowed it from Llewellyn. I told him I'd give it back to him in the morning. I had $240 I saved up, and... Oh, Si, what am I going to do?
1: Wait a minute. Wait a minute, I said. So this was where the money came from. Well, wait a minute, I said. You mean you borrowed $200 from Llewellyn to give to Phil, and now he's gone and you got to dig it yourself?
3: Saved and saved and saved, Si. Now I...
1: Ain't that fine. Ain't that fine. How come you did it? Couldn't you barter from somebody else, for God's sakes?
3: He... We was going to get married, Si.
1: Well, you sap. $200, you sap.
3: I know it. But what am I going to do?
1: I guess pay up. You said anything to the police?
3: Oh, no.
1: You going to?
3: Well, I don't know. Should I? No, I can't.
1: Why not?
3: Well, I don't know if he really ran out on me, but...
1: You were going to marry him, huh?
3: He asked me to.
1: Yeah. Well...
3: Oh, Si, don't say anything about it to anybody, will you?
1: I won't say anything. I won't say anything.
3: If he's really gone...
1: He's gone, all right.
3: What should I do?
1: Well, you can go to the cops if you want to, but if I was you, you'd get an awful lot of publicity, you know. That worth $200 to you?
3: I know it. I don't know what to do.
1: Well... I gotta beat it. Harry will be screaming for me. Here, you got change for a $10 bill?
3: Yeah, I guess so. $10, $50, $2, $3, $4, $5, $5, $10.
1: See what I mean? She didn't have the faintest idea.

0: the $10 bill she gave to Phil Vanderbilt a couple of nights ago. Isn't it amazing? I should have thought she'd notice how wrinkled and damp the bill was from the salt water. You see, I didn't think about going through his pockets till after I took him out there under Santa Monica Pier and fastened him to one of the pilings down deep. It was a good place, I thought. Nobody ever goes out there. Nobody but the barracuda and the flat, ugly stingrays with those rows of teeth like white needles. Kind of left the camera obscura sitting out there on the Palisades all by itself, didn't we? Yeah, we'll get back there. I'll say we will. It was funny about Phil Vanderbilt. He was one of those fellas you see around town, you never get to know him. But you see him, and he's like a bus stop sign or one of the kids that sells the Outlook and the Express on the corner across the street from the California Bank. You know, he's there, and you never notice him. Never notice him when he disappears, either. It's like that in California quite a lot. So Philip D. Vandervoort sort of faded out. And practically the only people in Santa Monica that thought about him was me and the babe in the Wellens restaurant. And she didn't know I thought about him at all. Funny how a fella is. She never brought up the subject to Phil. I was the one that talked about him. And she... Well, I guess she had been in love with him. There's something about being in a setup like this, a game, kind of playing it right up to the edge, saying things that'd give you away if she'd had the slightest inkling. Had a great kick. Yeah. A great kick. I remember one afternoon, I had Wednesday afternoons off, and that day I stopped in the restaurant, and she was putting on her hat. Llewellyn had told her business was slack that day, and she could have the half day. So instead of eating a piece of pie, I said, "Come on, let's take a walk." Thought maybe we'd go down to the beach and take one of the trams over to Ocean Park and play tango, eat a couple of hot dogs. So we started down Broadway, and I said, "Hey, you ever been in that camera obscure over there?"
1: "No, have you?"
0: "No, let's go see what it is."
1: "Okay."
0: It was one of those afternoons when the sun was still shining bright. There was a big bank of fog sitting offshore a few miles, sort of sneaking in to take over. Those afternoon fogs in Santa Monica are a thing. They slide in, and all of a sudden, it's like a great big damp gray seagull sitting down on top of you. So I figured the fog would be in another hour, and the beachfront is pretty dreary when that happens, so maybe we'd kill a little time in this gizmo and then walk on over to the Criterion and see the Rough Riders. That was what was playing then, the Rough Riders. There isn't anybody around the camera obscura when we climb up the steps. No tourists, nobody, just the girl and me, whatever her name was. The wooden door bangs behind us. I didn't know a place could be so dark. Well, we stood there and looked at the white-top table and the moving picture of Santa Monica on it. I have to admit, it's quite a kick the first time you see it. But I hadn't seen anything yet. I twisted the wheel around, and the picture slid across the tabletop, and there were the breakers rolling in. There was the Monica Ballroom and the merry-go-round and the pier, and people fishing and people walking around. And I thought about what was under that pier, if it was still there. And then a man walked by real close, so he almost filled the whole picture. He turned, and he seemed to look right at us, up off that tabletop.
1: "Look, that's Phil!"
0: And there he was, staring right at me and kind of smiling. And right behind him in the picture was the pier I left him on. And he stood there, and she fumbled at the door and threw it open, and the light fluttered over the picture, and he was gone. Yes, and when I went outside, he was gone from there, too.
1: "But we saw him, Si. We both saw him."
0: I don't know. I couldn't tell her it was impossible for Phil Vanderbilt to stand outside the camera obscura that afternoon, could I? I had to go along with her. I had to say, "Sure, you'll see him again. Sure, you'll get your $200 back. Sure, he'll show up again." Every time I said it, I got that chilly, cold seaweed feeling between my shoulder blades. I should have had sense then and gone up to Clarence Webb's office and turned myself in and said, "Clarence, I murdered Phil Vanderbilt."

0: find him tied to a piling under the pier out there just the other side of the dance hall. I should have done that. All they'd have done to me was send me up to Folsom and put the black cap on me. No, I had to do it the hard way. I had to get away with murder. I had the hunch and I didn't play it. I wish I had, that's all.
1: Let's go over to the camera obscura again, Si.
0: I didn't want to go to the camera obscura again. I didn't want to go in there in the dark. I didn't want to see that picture. I didn't want to see Phil Vandervoort. This afternoon, the fog was already coming in. You couldn't see the end of the pier. And as you looked out toward the bay, that white wall kept easing in closer and closer. I had the feeling that when it got to me, I'd disappear too. Right in broad daylight, you get that feeling. It was warm in there in the camera obscura. Sunshine that had been beating down on it all that morning.
1: Look at the fog, Si. Look, Si.
0: The fog in the picture swirled aside a little. There was somebody coming toward us. I had the illusion that he was actually coming toward us right out of the picture. And then the fog blew away a little more from his face.
1: It's Phil. Look, Si, it's Phil. I know we see him again. Phil!
0: And she ran out of the place and the door slammed shut. I was all alone in there. She ran down the steps and I could see her in the picture, and Phil came walking steadily toward me, and then I could see her in the picture. She ran toward him outside there, and I could hear her calling outside.
1: Phil!
0: And she ran toward him in the picture, and I could see them both just as plain as I see you. And she ran straight through him as if he was part of the fog himself, and he kept on coming closer toward me. Closer and closer. I don't know how I got out of there. I honestly don't know. I remember I couldn't find the door in the dark, and when I finally did get out, my hands were all full of splinters from pounding on the walls, and there was a gash over my eye where I fell down the stairs, and I'd never been so scared in my life. I mean to say I had never been so scared in my life. You see, something tripped me as I opened the door. Something caught my ankle and threw me. No, it wasn't Phil Vandervoort's hand, as you're probably thinking. It was a long strand of wet seaweed. The kind that gets all tangled around the pilings under the pier.
1: Let's go over to the camera obscura.
0: I said I'll never go to that place again. I will never go to that place again.
1: I'm going anyway. If you don't want to go, I'm going.
0: I said don't go. I'll go. It's foolish to go to that place.
1: There's some reason why Phil's hanging around that place, and I want to go there.
0: I thought... I know why. I know why he's hanging around there.
1: No, I won't go to the movies with you. Going over to the camera obscura, whether you want to go or not.
0: And I knew I had to go. I said to myself, if you let that girl go over there by herself, she'll see him again, and what'll she find out? I said to myself, you got to go with her so you can keep her from finding out whatever she might find out. And I said, well, all right, I'll go just this one time. There wasn't any fog this time. It was a beautiful, bright day. It was just the two of us. Or I should say the three of us. Yeah, we saw him again. This time was the payoff as far as she was concerned. Oh, I'll tell you about it. There wasn't anything wrong with the picture as long as we had the lens aimed toward town. She turned the wheel slowly and the picture flowed past on the table. Up northward toward the Miramar Hotel, down Ocean Boulevard with the palm trees in front of a little real estate office. And then we were looking up Broadway and I could see Harry Cowan walk out of the store and into Llewellyn's. Then the gas station came into view and we looked down Ocean Boulevard the other way and then the rustic fence at the edge of the Palisades and the spires of the dance hall on the pier swam across the board. And there was Phil leaning against a palm tree not 20 feet away, it seemed.
1: There he is.
0: And just as if he'd heard her, he looked up at us and grinned. He lifted his hand and beckoned. Again, I had that curious feeling that he was real. He was three-dimensional there in the picture. And she opened the door and went out. But she came right back in.
1: Sorry, there's nobody there.
0: I could have told her I knew.
1: There's nobody out there.
0: There he was on the table, grinning at us. And he said something. I could see his lips move.
1: What did he say?
0: I didn't hear anything.
1: I'm going to look again.
0: She opened the door. And Phil's lips moved again. And I could read his lips. Anybody could read that word. Try it sometime. He said, murderer.
1: Cy, I'm scared. There isn't anybody there.
0: And the little figure in the picture smiled again. And he raised his hand and pointed straight at me, and I could see his lips move again. And I knew she had read his lips, too. He said it again. Murderer.
1: Oh.
2: Stop that.
1: Why we can't see him out there. He's haunting you. You killed him. You... Murderer!
0: Well? What else could I do? She knew. She'd tell. And I'd hang. So... And I can't even remember her name. There's quite a bit of space under the table in there. And it's dark, like I said. After a little while, I opened the door and looked out very casually. Everything seemed to be normal. I saw Bobby Clark, the motor cop, go by on his bike. Harry Collin was walking back into the store. Nobody was looking at me. I was about to start down the stairs when a sudden thought struck me. I hadn't looked at the tabletop at a picture. I closed the door and turned around. Bill was still there in the picture, still looking at me. And there, beside him under the palm tree, was the girl. Not much left of the story now. Oh, I should have gone then and confessed. It would have been easier. Knew nobody'd ever find Phil. And I didn't want anybody to find her. They locked the place up at night, but the door came open easy. I didn't bring any light. It was 3 o'clock in the morning, and the fog was hanging from the sky like a wet velvet curtain. You couldn't see a streetlight a block away. I went in. I fumbled around under the table where I'd left her. She wasn't there. I found a paper of matches, finally. She wasn't there. You think you know what terror is? Well, don't let me tell you. I stood up at last, and the night was so still I could hear the foghorn from way up toward Point Doom. The fog, as I told you, was thick as... Well, I glanced at the table. There they were, the two of them. And there wasn't any fog in the picture. I couldn't mistake them. Phil and the girl. And together they raised their hands and they beckoned to me. I knew I couldn't move. But I opened the door. I went down the steps into the fog. There was just one tiny spark of hope in the back of my mind. Just one tiny spark. I knew they wouldn't be there. But they were. And they turned and started away. And I followed them through the fog. Down past the suburban station. Down the hill to the pier. Down across the boardwalk. Down across the clinging, sticky, wet sand. And the fog running its fingers through my hair. And under the pier. With the wet, spongy piling making hell zone high forest around me. This smell of dead things cast up from the sea. And the waves reaching for me. They went on, and I followed. And the waves beat at my knees. And the undertow crushed at my waist. And I followed. And then I felt my breath being snatched from me. There was a long horror of seaweed across my face. And darkness. And the taste of salt.

0: You have listened to Quiet Please, which is written and directed by Willis Cooper. The man who spoke to you was Ernest Chappell. And the girl was played by Charita Bauer. As usual, the music for Quiet Please is composed and played by Gene Carrazzo. And now for a word about next week's Quiet Please, here is our writer-director, Willis Cooper.
1: The music of Claude Debussy was the inspiration for next week's story, which, borrowing the composer's title, I have called La Fille aux Cheveux de Laine, The Girl with the Flaxen Hair. If you like charming ghosts, you'll probably like her.
0: And so, until next week at this same time, I am quietly yours, Ernest Chappell. Quiet Please comes to you from New York. 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

Speed Gibson of the International Secret Police.

0: Aided by the map that Quan Wu dropped, Speed, Clint, Barney, Bob, and some of the Hong Kong police locate the underground hangar of the Octopus. They arrive just before the planes take off, and the criminal orders his gunners to fire on the police from the planes. Fortunately, in the haste of the takeoff, only a few are wounded, and after the planes are out of sight, Clint and the others capture the small band of Octopus gangsters left in the hangar, leaving Speed with the wounded. Just as they are about to inspect the hangar within the hill, however, Clint and Barney see an Octopus sentry, who evidently escaped their notice, sneaking up behind Speed with a drawn gun.
1: We haven't a chance of reaching the kid, Clint.
2: Out of the way, Barney.
1: You got him!
2: In the arm, just where I wanted to get him. Now he won't be able to use that gun, and he'll still be able to answer some questions.
3: What's up, Barlow?
2: I just winged an Octopus sentry, Captain Dawes. He was sneaking up on Speed.
1: Look, the kid's bringing him in at the point of a gun.
3: How on earth did we ever miss him?
2: Probably was posted on the outskirts of the landing field. But why the attempted attack on Speed? He might have known he couldn't escape.
1: Oh, the guy's dumb, that's all, Clint. Anybody who works for the Octopus is dumb, or he wouldn't be working for him.
2: Yeah, you're right there, Barney. Captain Dawes, if you made certain of your prisoners, you'd better bring the wounded into the hangar.
3: I'm going to. We found a telephone, and an ambulance is already on the way here.
2: Now, good. Meanwhile, I want to question this man that Speed is bringing in. He may be able to throw some light on the destination of the Octopus flight.
1: Look, here comes Bob, tearing along, too.
3: I look after the wounded now, Barlow. Call on me if you need any help.
2: Oh, thank you, Captain Dawes. Hi, Speed. Are you all right?
4: Yeah, Clint. I sure surprised when I heard your gun and looked up to see it pointing in my direction.
1: That was the sweetest shooting I've seen in a long time, kid. Quick and to the point. Another minute and that guy would have had you sure.
4: Yeah. Thanks, Clint.
2: Don't thank me, Speed. I should have known better than to leave you alone out there with the wounded. Now then, let's see what this man has to say for himself.
5: Oh, Chang not going to hurt, boy. Chang thought he was Octopus follower, Chang Flint out police.
1: Don't give us that stuff or I'll knock your teeth down your throat. We saw you sneaking up behind the kid with your gun.
5: Oh, no, no. Chang, good boy. Chang hurt that.
2: I saw the whole thing, Clint, but I was too far away to help.
6: That's all right, Bob. Main thing now is to see if this man is willing to talk.
7: See, I've located a small room right near here, Clint. Must have served as an office. Let's take him in there.
6: All right, good. Lead on then, Bob.
7: All right, right this way.
1: Yeah, and while we're going there, Chang, or whatever your name is, you might as well think up a whole list of correct answers, because we're sure going to ask you a lot of questions.
4: Will those wounded police be all right, Clint?
6: Yes, B. The Captain Dawes is looking after them now.
7: Here we are. Right through this door.
1: Come on, Chang. Step on it.
5: Chang, chop, chop.
4: Say, this must have been the Octopus's office, all right. Got a short wave set and everything in it.
7: Yeah, but no maps or papers, except that map of Asia on the wall, Speed. They made a clean sweep of anything that might give a hint as to their destination.
6: Well, you've searched this room already, Bob?
7: Well, hurriedly. As soon as I saw that the Octopus men were arrested, I happened to notice this door and wondered where it led.
1: You're doing all right, Bob. Sure don't waste any time.
6: Well, let's get to Chang now, huh?
5: Chang know nothing. Chang not Octopus follower. Chang poor Chinese farmer.
6: Who said anything about you being an Octopus gangster?
1: Gotcha that time.
6: But regardless of what we said, we know that you are. And expect you to cooperate with us to the fullest extent by telling us where your master is going.
5: Chang know nothing, nothing.
1: Let me at him a minute, Clint.
6: All right, go ahead.
1: Look, wise guy, do you know what this is I'm holding up in front of you?
5: No, so a fist.
1: Yeah, that's right, a fist. So you do know something after all. And I'll let you in on a little secret. Unless you tell us everything you know about the Octopus and where he's going, this fist is going to smack you right on the nose.
5: No.
1: Don't like it, huh? Ain't so brave when you haven't got a gun. All right, then, spill everything you know.
5: Let me tell all I know. Not know much. Chang just out look here on hill, not know where master is going.
1: Oh, you're going to start that again. All right, fella, if you want it that way. But there's four of us in here to one of you. And we'll last a lot longer than you, so you might as well come.
8: Master, do you think that any of the police survived the aerial attack?
9: No, Quan Wu. And if a few did, then the crew in the hangar could dispatch them easily.
8: But I was thinking...
9: What?
8: We did not stay to make sure of their destruction. If some of the police managed to survive both the machine gun fire and also the attack of the men in the hangar, would there be a risk of them learning of our destination?
9: Have you so little faith in me, Quan Wu?
8: It is not like a faith, Master. But there was so little time to remember such minor details.
9: I think of everything. Do not worry. Suppose some of the police did survive, even Barlow and Dunlap. And I know for a certainty that they cannot be alive. But if they should happen to learn where we are going, let them follow us. Tibet is a good battleground for me.
8: And an important base for your smuggling and other operations, Master. Would not the presence of the secret police greatly interfere with your activity?
9: It is plain to be seen that you know little of the country, Quan Wu.
8: You people do, Master.
9: And I am one of the few. Do not forget that. I could go anywhere in the world and know what sort of conditions I was up against. Political situation, the sort of protection I was to have. Remember, I have many powerful friends in high places. I shouldn't call them friends, for I know they fear and hate me. But because of the fear they bear me, they will do my bidding.
8: Yes, Master.
9: You seem doubtful, Wu. But just because we left Hong Kong is no sign that I have failed in any way. I believe that I accomplished as much as possible there, and that it was time to. Also, I rid myself of the one man who might have seriously interfered with my activities, Clint Barlow. And I destroyed him just when he thought he had me in his grasp.
6: Come on, now hurry up, Chang. Tell us what you know. We're not going to waste much more time in talking to you.
1: I think we wasted too much already, Clint. Let's rough him up a little. You get on that side. Bob, get on this, and I'll work on his head.
4: What'll I do, Barney?
1: You just stand by and watch him, kid. Let us know when he's ready to talk.
4: All right.
5: What you do?
1: Just what I said, Chang. Got his right arm, Bob?
6: Yep. Yeah, and I'm ready on this side.
1: Fine. I'll be ready just as soon as I can find something heavy enough for a club.
5: No. Don't touch on me. Octopus touch me many times. Oh, mercy.
6: Will you talk then?
5: Oh, yes. Only don't hit me. Mercy. Oh,
1: and will you tell the truth?
5: Oh, yes. Chang tell all he know, tell everything.
6: All right, then. Start talking now. Where's the octopus going?
5: Pooh.
1: What do you mean, Pooh? I'll smack you with that crap.
7: Wait a minute. Hold on, Barney. I happen to know what he means. Tibetans call their country Poh instead of Tibet. Most people think the name Tibet came from two Tibetan words. I think it's Topo, meaning Upper Tibet.
1: Well, why don't he say what he means, then, instead of talking foreign?
5: Always say Poh.
6: Are you a Tibetan?
5: No. Live there for a while. I work for Octopus there.
4: What doing?
1: Come on, speak up or you get that club over your head.
5: Smuggle Chinese over Himalaya mountains into India.
6: Smuggling, huh?
7: Anything else, Chang? Any other sort of operation?
5: Not know.
1: What do you mean you not know?
5: Octopus just treat Chang like coolie. Was sort of business, but we who smuggle not know what.
4: Other business? Maybe that's what the octopus is using Miss Marsh's brother for, Clint.
6: Did you ever see any of the others involved in this business you know nothing about, Cheng?
5: See some.
1: Anybody by the name of Winfield?
5: Not no name.
6: Now, that's how the octopus has gotten along as far as he has. He keeps all his activities separated, so if one is discovered, the workers know little or nothing about anything else.
1: But Cheng can tell us a lot more than he has. How many octopus gangsters are left in Hong Kong?
5: All here. In underground plane house.
1: Plane house?
4: He means hangar. Clint, you think he's telling the truth?
6: I doubt it, Speed. The octopus would have some means of keeping in touch with Hong Kong. And he certainly wouldn't concentrate them all here in the hangar. He has spies throughout the city, all right, but we can't round them up right now. That job is for Captain Dawes and his men. We've got bigger game to hunt.
4: And we're really going to follow the octopus into Tibet?
6: Yes, and we've got a lot to do before we can take off. But first of all, we'll have to check on that plane that Ying told us about.
4: Has the International Secret Police a branch in Tibet?
6: No, but we'll establish one. We have so many stations in China that heretofore it was unnecessary to branch out into Tibet. With the octopus there, however, the whole situation has changed.
1: Yeah, but look, Clint. Tibet is a big place. Just where in Tibet is the octopus going first?
5: Oh, please. I'm not saying more. Octopus will bring revenge down on my head.
1: You tell us or you'll get a lot more than revenge down on your head. And a lot quicker.
5: Oh, boy, tell I.
6: Come on, let's have it then.
5: Oh, first octopus go to Yancheng Jengla.
1: Yancheng, what?
7: Wait a minute. I think I recognize that name. It's a big mountain range.
4: Gee, the octopus sure sticks close to mountains, don't he?
6: And it's certain he won't stay there. Probably lay over just long enough to make sure everything is safe and running smoothly at his real headquarters. Where are these mountains, Cheng?
5: In Southern Po, or Tibet, you call it. The mountains rise from the valley of the Tsangpo River near Tengri North, Sky Lake, on the fringe of Qiangtang.
1: Hey, what's he talking about?
6: Now, wait a minute. Can you translate the name of the mountain range in our tongue?
5: Oh, yes. Oh, bad place. Yen Cheng Tang La means the spirit of the expanse of great fear.
4: Spirit of the expanse of great fear. Golly.
1: Sounds like the happy hunting grounds to me.
6: Can you show us on a map exactly where the octopus will land in these mountains, Cheng?
5: Oh, yes, can do.
6: Then let's get a map of Tibet. The spirit of the expanse of great fear may be the end of the trail for the octopus. At least it will if we have anything to do with it.

0: what has a hazelnut in every bite?
1: Sorry!
0: And thick milk chocolate for your delight?
1: Sorry!
0: Nougat and caramel, golden light?
1: Sorry!
0: And don't forget the hazelnut in every bite! And again! What has a hazelnut in every bite?
1: Sorry!
0: Thick milk chocolate for your delight?
1: Sorry!
0: Nougat and caramel, golden light? And don't forget the hazelnut in every bite!
1: Sorry!
0: A hazelnut in every bite!
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8: I tell you, Captain, it don't make sense. We picked her up walking down the street saying the same thing over and over again. Well, she's as goofy as they come, I tell you. Listen to her yourself.
9: Revenge.
8: Yeah, listen to her, Captain. Over and over again.
9: Revenge.
8: Such a young and pretty girl.
9: Revenge.
8: What could have driven her out of her mind like that, I ask you?
9: Revenge.

0: Yes? Yes, what is it?
1: I'm looking for a Mr. Henry Stewart, if you please.
0: Oh, you mean about the advertisement?
1: Yes, that's right. I got here as soon as I could.
0: That's all right, as long as you got here. That's all that matters. Come in.
1: Oh, thank you.
0: Just put your suitcase down there. It'll be all right.
1: Thank you.
0: Now, if you'll come right this way.
1: Thank you.
0: Just step in here, Miss...
1: Malone. Ella Malone.
0: Oh, yes, of course. Miss Malone. Now then, you'll have a chair, please.
1: Oh, thank you.
0: There we are. Now then, Miss Malone, to be perfectly frank with you, I wasn't quite expecting you today.
1: Oh, I'm truly sorry, Mr. Stewart. But you see, I took the wrong train and Well, I had the hardest time finding the house. I do hope you'll forgive me.
0: Of course. Don't give it another thought. Promptness may be a virtue, but we all can't be virtuous, now can we? Now then, you're here in answer to my advertisement.
1: Yes, sir. You wrote me.
0: Oh, yes, of course. You're the young lady from...
1: From Queensville.
0: Oh, yes, Queensville. You have my letter with you?
1: Oh, yes, sir. Right here, sir.
0: Yes. Mm-hmm. Mm-hmm. Now then, your friends know you came here, of course.
1: There's no one very much interested, Mr. Stewart.
0: Oh, come now. A pretty young girl like you, no young beaux, and so on, so on.
1: No, sir, there's no one. I mean, sir, you can depend on me to give all my attention to my work.
0: Very commendable indeed. My work, as I wrote you, is entirely confidential. My philanthropies are, to a great extent, entirely sub rosa, no fuss, no feathers. You understand what I mean?
1: Oh, yes, sir.
0: As my secretary, my affairs will be entirely in your hands. My checking account, my finances, and so on. Entirely in your care.
1: I understand, sir.
0: It's quite a responsibility, and you're quite a young woman. And as I wrote you, the bank...
1: Oh, yes, sir, I understand. The bond, I brought the money for it, $300. I've got it right here, sir.
0: Oh, fine. That's very businesslike, yes, indeed. I'll give you a receipt, and there we'll be.
1: Mr. Stewart.
0: Yes? Oh, my pen. Oh, yes, here we are.
1: My money. Will I get it back from the bank any time I leave your employ? I mean, when you want me to?
0: Hmm? Oh, yes, of course. Now then, here we are. Received of Miss Nellie Malone.
1: Ella.
0: Oh, yes, of course, Ella. Memory isn't quite what it used to be. That's why I need a good secretary.
1: I'm very good at remembering things.
0: Oh, you are. Now then, here we are. Guess this receipt is in good order. Received of Miss Ella Malone. $300 to be deposited with the Merchants Bank as surety bond. And to be returned to said Ella Malone upon request. There's my signature. Now then, how's that?
1: I'm sure that'll do very well, sir.
0: Now then, you have got my receipt, but I...
1: Oh, I beg your pardon.
0: Not at all.
1: Of course, I have it right here. I am sorry.
0: Oh, well, I understand. The excitement of your trip.
1: Here it is, Mr. Stewart. You see, I had it already in an envelope. Now, if you're open...
0: Oh, no, not at all. Ben can do that when I send it to them in the morning. Now, just put your purse down there, and I'll show you through your new home.
1: Yes, Mr. Stewart.
0: Now, we'll go right up these stairs.
1: Yes, sir.
0: Oh, yes, you find I have quite a place here. Three stories high, and every inch of it my own design.
1: Rather dark.
0: Oh, careful now.
1: Oh, I'm all right.
0: Mustn't hurt yourself. Hardly the way to start a new job. Now then, here we are. Got a nice room for you, very nice. Fact of the matter is, you can choose any room on this floor.
1: But, Mr. Stewart, your daughters...
0: Daughters?
1: Yes, won't they object? You said...
0: Oh, yes, my daughters. I did write to you about them, didn't I?
1: Yes, you did.
0: Well, never mind about them. They're upstairs studying. Now, right here. I suggest that you take this room, at least for tonight.
1: Whatever you say, Mr. Stewart.
0: Get the light on. There we are. Nice, isn't it?
1: I've never had such a large room. If you've got one a little smaller...
0: On the contrary, my dear Miss Malone, you'll find this one small enough. Perhaps a little too small. Yes, indeed. Entirely too small.
1: But Mr. Stewart... Locking the door. Mr. Stewart, why did you lock the door? Mr. Stewart, why did you shut me in here? Mr. Stewart, please. Please answer me. Mr. Stewart, please let me out of here. Mr. Stewart, please let me out of here. It's getting dark in here. Please. Mr. Stewart, let me out.
0: Yes, Miss Knoll. There's no doubt in my mind at all that you're the very person I want to employ as my housekeeper.
1: I'm very glad to hear that, Mr. Stewart.
0: Of course, the matter of being housekeeper of a place as large as mine calls for definite qualities, you understand, of course.
1: I'll always do my best, sir.
0: Well, one certainly can't ask for more than that, no, indeed.
1: Your wife, maybe she'd like to talk to me?
0: My wife? Oh, yes, of course, I wrote you about my wife, didn't I?
1: Yes, sir.
0: Well, my wife is out shopping. As soon as she returns, you will meet her. I'm sure she'll find your recommendations as satisfactory as I did.
1: Makes me very happy. I've always wanted to work in a fine house.
0: Now, about money.
1: Oh, any salary you want to pay me, Mr. Stewart, it's all right. I just want a chance to show you how good I can do your work.
0: Very commendable, yes, indeed, very commendable. But we must agree on a salary. I'm the sort of man who has respect for money and expects a similar respect in others. Oh, yes, and speaking of money, you'll be wanting to open a new bank account, I suppose.
1: Bank account?
0: Yes, it's my principle that everyone employed by me should have a savings account. Builds character. I'll open an account for you in the morning. You can transfer any other bank accounts you have back in your hometown up to my bank. Convenience, you know.
1: Oh, no, sir. I haven't got that.
0: Hmm?
1: I haven't any money in the bank back home. I took it all out.
0: Oh.
1: It wasn't much anyway. I got what was left of father's insurance money after my mother died.
0: Oh, yes. Well, now then, supposing you leave all your things here and we'll go look over the house, hmm?
1: That'll be very nice.
0: Right through this door.
1: I'd be glad to be working in such a big house.
0: Right this way. Oh, yes, quite an establishment here. Designed it all myself.
1: I work hard, Mr. Stewart.
0: Oh, yes, I'm certain you will. Now then, right down these stairs. I'll show you everything downstairs first.
1: You have a washing machine?
0: Huh? Oh, yes, everything modern, everything convenient. High, wide basement. There you are. Now, watch yourself. It's just a little dark down here this time of day.
1: Oh, it is a big basement, all right. Could hang up plenty of washing down here.
0: Oh, yes, indeed. Now, if you'll just come this way.
1: You building something down here?
0: Building? Oh, yes, indeed. Always building, always changing, always remodeling. Change. My hobby, always changing things.
1: Hard to keep clean.
0: Now, don't you worry about that. Everything will be cleaned up in short order. The bags of sand, concrete mixer, everything will be out of the way. Won't bother you at all. No, not at all. Now, right this way.
1: You're making more rooms?
0: Oh, yes, indeed. With nice, clean, concrete floors. Here, look at this one.
1: Kind of dark.
0: Oh, come on, get closer. All my own work. You see, the floor is still wet. I like concrete, don't you?
1: Yes, it is clean.
0: Yes, covers everything. You know how deep that concrete is? 3 feet deep. Yes, ma'am, 3 feet deep. And I just poured it an hour before you honored me with your presence. 3 feet. That'll make a mighty thick slab of stone, won't it, Miss Nord? Thick enough to cover you. Yes, indeed. A fist to the point of the jaw is still a most effective soporific. You're quite a light woman, my dear Miss Nord. Up you go, and in you go. Face down. What an unusual bed you lie in, Miss Nord. Sinking down and down and down. And the concrete will harden. And I guess I will have to get myself a new housekeeper.

0: ladies and gentlemen, let's lean back now and relax for a moment. Let's take time out from tonight's amazing lights-out story. The story of a strange, mysterious mansion and the one woman who entered those doors and was never seen alive again. Let's turn during this brief intermission to a much more everyday situation and a question that's much easier to answer. An angry girl is storming out of her friend's house. And her friend says,
1: "What can be wrong with Lucy these days? She coughs a bear and she's losing so much weight she looks terrible. She's just no fun anymore."
2: "Well, you know what that well-known nutrition authority says about how improper eating due to wartime living may cause a person to become deficient in vitamin B1 and iron, and how you absolutely need enough of them to keep your right weight and energy."
1: "Well, come to think of it, that was Ruth's trouble when she got so run down. So she took ionized yeast tablets. And you know how grand she looks and feels again now."
0: Yes, friends, any number of people who, due to vitamin B1 and iron shortage, were losing weight, losing strength and energy and interest in life, tell how ironized yeast tablets help them regain glorious pep and strength and needed pounds. So if you're short vitamin B1 and iron, don't wait. Go to your druggist this very night and say,
1: "A bottle of ironized yeast tablets, please."
0: And now back to our lights-out story of Murder Castle.

0: Hello? Hello? Hello, is this the employment agency? This is Mr. Stewart. It's Henry Stewart. I'm interested in employing a nurse for my child. Someone preferably unattached who can live here with my wife and myself. No, just send me their names, addresses, and references, and so on. I'll send you a check for the services. My address is 424 East 7th. Yes, that's right, just their names and addresses. Yes, I'll send you a check. Goodbye. Yes, I'll be there. Yes, what is it?
1: Is Mr. Stewart in?
0: Oh, yes, indeed. Won't you come in? I'm Mr. Stewart.
1: Thank you.
0: You're answering in regard to...
1: I don't care your position. You wrote me a letter.
0: Oh, yes, indeed. Won't you step in here, please?
1: Thank you.
0: Now, you sit there, I'll sit here. We'll get better acquainted. Put your suitcase down there in place, so... Now then, I'm afraid I didn't quite get your name.
1: Ray. Betty Ray. You wrote me.
0: Oh, yes, of course. I remember you distinctly. Now then, you have my letter to you just to sort of refresh my memory on the circumstances, don't you know?
1: Oh. Well, I'm sorry.
0: Eh?
1: I didn't bring it with me.
0: Oh. Well, then suppose you tell me a little more about yourself and all that's happened. Mother and father see you off the train, I suppose?
1: Oh, no, sir. It's the way I wrote you, Mr. Stewart. I'm quite alone.
0: Oh, yes. Well, but first there's the matter of the surety bond. I wrote you about that, didn't I?
1: Yes. Yes, you did.
0: Ah, yes, I felt quite certain of that.
1: Mr. Stewart, I was wondering...
0: Yes?
1: Have you had many secretaries?
0: Why do you ask that?
1: I want to know.
0: Why do you ask that question?
1: And what happens to them after you hire them? Tell me, what happens to them?
0: Young woman, just who are you?
1: My name is Betty Malone.
0: Malone.
1: Betty Malone. My sister Ella came here a month ago about a job, and I want to know where she is. Do you hear me? I want to know where she is.
0: I don't think I quite know what you're talking about.
1: Why do you lie to me? Why do you lie to me? She was here. She was.
0: Oh, then what makes you so sure?
1: A letter. You wrote her. The first one. I waited a whole month, and then I came here. And as soon as I saw you, I thought something was wrong. And now I know there is. My sister Ella, where is she? You've got to tell me.
0: What if I tell you again that I don't know what you're talking about?
1: I'll go to the police. They'll make you tell the truth. I know she came here. I know she did. Why do you laugh? Why?
0: Because you're being a very foolish young lady. Very foolish indeed. There's no need to get excited. Of course your sister's here, and very happy too.
1: She's here?
0: Yes, and very happy too.
1: So then take me to her. Please take me to her.
0: All right. No need to get excited. Of course I'll take you to her. I intended to all along. I was just having a little joke with you.
1: Is she all right? Is she all right?
0: Of course. Now then, come right along with me. Right along with me. Yes, she's right up here. Been with me for over a month.
1: Why didn't she write? Why didn't she tell me?
0: Now then, I down this hall, and you can ask her that for yourself.
1: This isn't a trick, is it?
0: My dear young lady, you have easily the most suspicious mind of anyone I've ever met. Why, I'm quite a helpless old man, and you always have recourse, as you put it, to the police. Here we are, right in this room. Well, go right in.
1: All right. Well, it's locked.
0: Well, knock on the door and she'll open it for you.
1: Ella? Ella, it's Betty. Let me in, darling, it's Betty.
0: What do you know?
1: Please, it's Betty, your sister Betty.
0: Well, now, she certainly is a tight sleeper.
1: But she can't be sleeping. Open the door. Please open the door.
0: All right. No reason to get excited.
1: Quickly, open the door, quickly.
0: Now, don't excite yourself needlessly. Well, go ahead. You open the door.
1: Ella, it's Betty.

0: Now then, my dear Betty, we understand each other clearly, don't we?
1: Phyllis. Did.
0: Nothing like a complete understanding now, is there?
1: Phyllis. Did.
0: Oh, it wasn't so difficult. I shut the door, sealed it, and nature took care of the rest.
1: Phyllis. Did.
0: She died quite easily. Much easier than others.
1: Why?
0: You mean, why do I do it? It's a very simple explanation, young woman. This is my business. Yes, yes, my business. Some men make their fortunes in stocks, some bonds, some in business. And this is my business.
1: Why?
0: Why? Why? Why is any business conducted? Profit, my dear. And I've made quite a neat little profit. Oh, yes, and a very safe one, too.
1: You're dead.
0: Yes, and you're the very first to come wandering about looking for one of my customers. The first. And I assure you, the last. Oh, yes. 30 women have come in my front door.
1: Yeah.
0: 31, including you and Ella. Come on along.
1: No.
0: I'll tell you all about them. You'll find it most instructive. Yes, indeed. Now, come.
1: Don't hold my arm.
0: Oh, but I must. These collars, they twist and turn. Oh, yes, it's best I hold your arm. Get lost easily around this house. My most interesting house.
1: Where are you taking me?
0: Yes, there were 30 before you. Most interesting array. I used to read the want ads in small town papers, and then I'd write letters. Oh, most interesting letters. I needed a secretary, a housekeeper, nurse, excellent salary, unusual accommodation.
1: Oh, I knew this would happen.
0: Yes, indeed. And they brought all their worldly belongings with them, generally in a suitcase. A little here, a little there. Oh, why should it be most profitable? Now, in this room, for example...
1: No, don't open that door.
0: No, perhaps it would be better not to. The one in here came to be my housekeeper. Oh, let me see. How long ago was it? Oh, well, no matter. She came as a housekeeper, and after she went into a retirement in that room, I found in her suitcase such interesting bonds. Why, I tell you, my eyes fairly pop right from my head. Oh, yes. It's the uncertainty that makes my little business so very fascinating.
1: Killed 30 women.
0: Now, let's go down a little way now, down here. Don't make me pull you along.
1: Killed 30 women.
0: It wasn't difficult. Most women are such fools, anxious to believe what they want to believe.
1: They came here for life, and you gave them death.
0: Ah, you're the smart one. That's why I'm even bothering showing you my work. I never did the others. And showing you around won't do harm. You won't be talking long.
1: 30 women died.
0: Now, in this room. Well, let me open it and show you.
1: No. No, don't make me look. No, please don't. No.
0: Oh, you see? There's no reason for excitement. Just an empty room. That's what she thought when she went in here. Then I pressed this button, so. And the floor flopped open as she stood on it, and down she went. Down, down, down. Guess into what? A pit of lime. Oh, yes, I tried out so many different ways of killing them. You wonder why they'll never find me out? Well, I'll tell you why. Because I'm much too smart for all of them. Oh, not perfect crimes. No, nothing infantile, but just cleverness in choosing the women I do my business with and an equal cleverness in doing away with them. Yes, indeed. Now then, what was I telling you? Oh, yes, yes, yes. Why, they'll never get me.
1: Ella, seeing you, it's done things in my head.
0: No corpus delicti. And if there is one, no evidence of violence. Ah, there, that's the secret.
1: Are you very frightened, sister?
0: Pearl of quicklime, there's no corpus delicti. To that, I can tell you. Not when you bury them in a slab of concrete. That's the secret.
1: If I could only have been with you, little sister.
0: And now, this room, let me show it to you. I think this will be your room, my dear.
1: Oh, I'm frightened.
0: You see the door? Airtight. Airtight, yes, indeed. I'll open it. The room. Amazing sight, isn't it? No doors, no windows.
1: I could have helped you, Ella.
0: Now, I'll shut you up inside the room, then I'll close the door and press this button here like this. You hear that, little one? You hear that? Pumping, pumping, pumping. And guess what is pumping?
1: Ella, my hair.
0: Air. You hear me? Pumping the air out of the room. Yes, that's clever, isn't it? You breathe, and soon there'll be nothing there to breathe, and then you'll die. And if the police do find your body, no mark of violence, nothing but asphyxiation. A most mysterious death, they'll say. In time, they'll decide it's all quite natural, embolism, heart attack. Oh, they'll think up a fancy name to clear their files. Yes, indeed, they always do.
1: It isn't right for him to live with it.
0: Now, first, off with the pump. Now, my dear, I think you'd better step inside quickly now so I can close the door and go about my other work. Quickly, I tell you.
1: No, wait.
0: Wait for what?
1: I want to give you something.
0: What can you give me that doesn't belong to me already?
1: This.
0: Gun.
1: Get in there. Get in that room.
0: Gun. You had a gun in your purse all the time.
1: My father. I got it for the man who... Ella. Get in
0: that room. No, no, no. What are you going
1: to... Get in there. I'll press the trigger. Get in there. I'll kill you.
0: No, don't.
1: Get
0: you.
1: In.
0: Don't. I'm an old harmless man. I was only fooling. I wouldn't hurt you for the world.
1: Revenge. Strike to revenge, isn't it, Ella? He said to press this button, Ella. The pump. It's running, Ella. Listen to it. It's killing him the way he killed you. It's right to revenge, isn't it, little sister? Fight to revenge. Fight to revenge. Fight to revenge. Fight to revenge. Fight to revenge. Fight to revenge. Fight to revenge.
0: The air is going out. The air. Shut off that motor out there. You hear me? Shut off that motor. Pumping out the air. Pumping it out. The pipe. Air going out. I can't reach the pipe. Shut it off, you devil out there. Shut it off. It'll kill me. Kill me. Let's get his dinner all ready. Shut it off. I'll give you anything you want. Shut off that pump. I can't die. I won't die. I'll tear the walls down. Let me out of here. Air. Man's got the web here. Let me out. Let me out. Well, my ear. Can't hear. Comes breaking. Blood in my mouth. My eyes. No air. Bleeding. Air. Give me air. Breath of air. Air.
1: Revenge. Revenge. Revenge. Revenge. Revenge.
2: Revenge, revenge, revenge,
1: revenge.
2: Yes, listen to her,
1: revenge.
2: Captain.
1: Revenge.
2: Over and over again.
1: Revenge.
2: Such a young and pretty
1: revenge.
2: Girl.
1: Revenge. Revenge.
2: What could
1: revenge.
2: Have driven her out of
1: revenge.
2: Her mind crazy like
1: revenge.
2: That?
1: Revenge. Revenge.
2: What, I ask you?
1: Revenge. Revenge.
3: Well, Mr. Obler... And I suppose they all died happily ever after.
4: You put things so sweetly, Mr. Martin.
3: Mm-hmm.
4: The dark corners of the human mind are the deepest dark, I believe, of anything in the universe. Speaking of darkness, how would you like to turn back the pages of that nebulous stuff known as time to the Sakhalin of Tsarist Russia?
3: You mean right now, Mr. Obler?
4: Oh, yeah. You know the answer to that as well as I do, Frank. It's always after you've had your say for ironized yeast.
3: Remember, friends, if you're deficient in vitamin B1 and iron, if that's why you're so under par in weight and strength and energy, then get ironized yeast tablets right away. Now, of course, a run-down condition may be due to other causes. If in doubt, see your doctor. But if you're simply short vitamin B1 and iron, remember, ironized yeast has been so successful in such cases that it's sold on this no-risk, money-back basis. If you don't begin to eat better, to look and feel much stronger, peppier, and more alive, the cost of the first bottle will be refunded to you in full by Ironized Yeast, Box IY, Rahway, New Jersey. Now, what is this about Sakhalin? Isn't that the Russian island up above Japan?
4: Yes, but... our story concerns itself only about the Sakhalin, or Sakhalin, which was used as an execution ground, and it was a sort of a macabre education ground, and a devil's island against the enemies of the Tsar. It's a strange story of man's inhumanity to man in one of the strangest places this world has ever known. But be with us again, as usual, next week.
5: 31 and a half, 32, 33, 35, 40, and 10 is 50, and 50 is a pound. 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

0: Out of the past, phantoms of a world gone by speak again the immortal tale, The Possessive Dead.
1: I know superstition dictates that it's bad luck for a young man to see his bride the evening before his wedding. However, Michael and I were two lonely people in a big, wintry city, and we were not at all addicted to belief in superstition. We had known each other since we were children, and I had loved Michael as long as that. He, on his part, claimed to have loved me even longer. It was the warm kind of love, the kind that grows on you and stays, believing and never wavering. Yes, Michael and I did see each other the day before we were to be married. In fact, we went shopping together. We entered one of the dusty little shops Michael loved so much. It was warm in there, musty, and sort of attic-like.
2: Ooh. Well, it's warm in here, anyhow.
1: But what a funny little place. So much stuff. I never saw so many old things together in one place. And look.
2: Hmm?
1: Look, Michael, the shopkeeper. He looks exactly like a gnome. Hmm.
3: Baldest head I ever laid eyes on.
4: Good afternoon, sir.
3: Good afternoon.
4: Can I help you?
3: Oh, thank you. We're just looking around.
4: Anything in particular you'd like to find?
3: Well, to tell you the truth, I was looking for an odd piece, something unusual for a paperweight. It's a little curiosity of some sort.
4: Well, just look around, sir. Perhaps you'll find what you want.
3: Oh, thanks. Hey, there. That looks like just the thing.
4: Oh, no, sir, no. I'm sure that wouldn't do.
3: Well, why not? It's beautiful. The most beautifully modeled foot I've ever seen.
4: It's not heavy enough for a paperweight, sir. And besides, you wouldn't want to pay that much just for an ornament.
3: Well, it can't be too expensive, especially if it's not heavy. Bronze, isn't it?
4: No, not bronze.
3: Huh?
4: Oh, here, I'll take it off the table. It shouldn't be there anyway.
1: Oh, that's lovely. Must have been near some perfume, too. Smell that scent. Well, Michael, it seems almost real.
4: Perhaps you'd like one of these little plaster gods, sir. Something Chinese or Mexican. They're very nice.
3: Let me see the foot.
4: It's $50, sir.
3: $50? Well, don't be ridiculous.
1: Oh, Michael, perhaps the man doesn't want to sell it.
3: But I like it. I'll never pay $50 for it, though.
4: But that's the price, sir. Now, you see, you don't really want it. Perhaps one of these glass globes would do.
3: Let me see that foot.
4: Very well, if you insist. But don't drop it, sir. For heaven's sake, don't drop it.
3: Oh, why should I? Oh.
1: Michael, what happened?
4: You dropped it. You dropped the foot.
3: It...
1: What, Michael? What's wrong? Here, I'll pick it up.
3: No, don't, Eleanor. Don't touch it.
1: Michael! It moved in my hand.
4: It what?
3: Well, it must have been our imaginations. It does feel almost alive, though, doesn't it?
1: No. No, Michael, I felt it, too. That foot moved in my hand as I picked it up.

0: I'll sell you that foot for $1, sir.
1: All right, it's a bargain.
2: No, Michael, please don't. Please, Michael.
1: First, though, tell me what this foot is made of.
0: That, sir, is the foot of the mummy of the Princess Himonthis. It was stolen from her tomb 1,000 years ago.
1: And probably stolen from the museum 10 days ago. Very well, sir. Here's your dollar.
2: Michael!
1: Sounds interesting, doesn't it, darling, to own a mummy's foot? A paperweight that moves under its own power. Come on, darling. Don't you feel a little sorry for poor Himonthis? Losing a foot like that?
2: No, Michael, no. There's something horrible about that foot. Something we shouldn't have anything to do with. And he was so anxious to sell it to you after...
1: Come on, darling. Don't let your imagination run away with you. It couldn't really have moved. We just thought it did. You know, this will be a good story for Harry tonight over dinner. Where is it he's taking us? The Greystone?
2: I hardly felt the bitter cold outside as we walked away from the little shop. My only feeling was one of apprehension. I could still remember the horrible sensation I had as that little foot had squirmed in my hand. No matter how Michael might try to joke about it, I knew he was mystified, too. And I knew that some compulsion other than his own had made him take the mummy's foot. It wasn't until after we had deposited the thing safely on Michael's desk and were having dinner in a brightly lighted restaurant that I began to feel better. Our host, Harry, was to be Michael's best man the next day, and he was an old friend of both of us. As Michael told Harry the story, the horror of it seemed a little foolish, as such things will when you're in gay public places.
1: And the funny part of it was, Harry, that if it hadn't been for such a tiny foot, you might have sworn that it belonged to the shopkeeper himself. He looked enough like an Egyptian mummy to be one.
3: Well, I'm surprised that Eleanor let you buy it at all. It doesn't sound like a very pleasant thing to have around.
2: I couldn't talk him out of it, Harry. I believe he was enchanted.
3: Enchanted by an Egyptian and a mummy at that. Michael always was quite a Don Juan, or should I say quite an Antony. Hey, there's a little bit of something I'd wrap up and take home, mummy or not.
1: Oh, where, Harry?
2: See? He's interested already. You're right, Harry. I believe he is a Don Juan.
1: Say. Not bad.
2: Oh, where is she?
3: Right over there to my left. You can't see her very well, Eleanor, but she's really something. All dressed up in a long white dress and has on an emerald bracelet. And what eyes. Oh, my.
2: Yes, I can see her in that mirror over there. But look how she's watching Michael. Harry, I don't like her.
3: Don't worry, Eleanor. We'll get him to that altar tomorrow if we have to hogtie
2: it. Well, she's... I feel as though I'd seen her before somewhere. In a dream. Somewhere. Something terrible. Something that makes me feel afraid of her.
3: Nightmare, no doubt.
1: You know, she must have passed right close to our table when she came in. I can smell her perfume.
3: Well, you know, it's hers.
1: Well, it smells sort of Egyptian, you know, and she looks Egyptian.
2: Egyptian? Michael, that perfume, it's the same.
1: Same as what, darling?
2: The same perfume I smelled on that mummy's foot this afternoon.
3: What an imagination.
1: Oh, no, darling, you look so serious. Don't be so afraid of silly things like this. There's nothing wrong, nothing at all.
2: But there is, Michael. I can feel something wrong in the very air.
1: What sort of thing?
2: I don't know, Michael. Something horrible. An awful premonition.
1: What can happen as long as we have each other, darling?
2: I don't know, Michael. Nothing really, I suppose. Nothing natural. But what if there were ghosts? The spirits of the dead around. Suppose for some reason they wanted one of us.
1: Eleanor, darling, don't get so worked up. Those aren't things to think about. Especially on the night before our wedding. Look, here we are in a brightly lighted restaurant, and you're talking about things that belong to dark houses and cobwebby attics. Things that can't touch us here.
2: You're talking as though you do believe those things exist, though.
3: Now, look here, you two. I'm sorry if I brought up a delicate subject when I mentioned that woman over there.
1: It isn't that at all, Harry. It's just that... Well, Eleanor and I, after this afternoon, I guess we're both rather worked up.
2: Michael, I'm really frightened. That woman... She keeps watching us so strangely. What if...
1: Oh, my darling, let's forget about her. Let's forget about everything but ourselves for tonight. Just think, tomorrow we'll be married. It'll be the beginning of a new life. A life together. And the carrying on of an old one, too.
2: And never forget, dearest. If anything should happen, I'll always be there when you want me.
1: I love you, Eleanor.
2: Always, Michael. You'll never have to call for me. I'll be there.
4: I will too, darling. Always. Nothing can ever come between us and tear us apart. Nothing. I swear.
5: Can you be so sure?
2: Michael!
5: I didn't mean to startle you so much. It was just that I couldn't help noticing that you had noticed me.
3: Well, I'll be... Michael, you're a better Don Juan than I thought you were at that. It's the lady with the emerald bracelet.
5: Yes, it is Michael, as you call him, who attacks me here.
4: I beg your pardon.
5: You don't mind if I sit down, do you?
4: Well...
5: Yeah, that's better. You see, love is an especial study of mine. And this love that you think you have now, it's very interesting to me. Yes, very interesting.
2: Michael, I...
4: Sit still, darling. Don't leave now.
2: Hold my hand tight.
5: You've guessed right, you people. I am an Egyptian. And being an Egyptian, my looks are rather different, shall I say, from yours.
3: Nice difference, though, madam.
5: Mademoiselle, if you please. The women of my country have great beauty in the eyes of you Western men. Yes. So you two think yourselves in love?
4: Very much in love.
5: Well, who can say what love is, unless they've felt it through centuries?
2: I know what love is. It's growing together, being a part of the one you love. Why, Michael and I have grown up together, loved each other for years, 15 years at least.
5: 15 years? Nothing. What if it had lasted 30 centuries?
2: That's ridiculous.
5: Is it? Well, my little one, we shall see. There is a love which has lasted that long. And almost it is consummated. Perhaps tonight.
4: Tonight?
5: Think of it, Michael.
2: Michael!
5: And this little love of yours, 15 years, it will be no more. But as I, who have loved through 30 centuries, I... We cannot talk of that here, can we, Michael?
4: Well, why do you ask me that question?
5: Because it affects you. You more than anyone else. As for you, Eleanor, not you nor anyone else can interfere.
2: Michael, send her away.
5: No one can send me away. That would be like trying to send the very air out of this room.
2: Who are you?
5: I'm a woman of Egypt.
2: What is your name?
5: Name? What is a name except a tag for the living? My name is Hermonthis.
2: Hermonthis?
5: Just a name like any other. I'll leave you now. But I will see you again.
2: Hermonthis.
3: What's wrong with that?
2: That was the name of the princess. The mummy's foot Michael bought.
4: It's a coincidence, Eleanor. It must be.
2: It seems as though there's a dreadful net stretched around us, coming closer and closer. Oh, Michael, ever since you saw that foot, you seem to have done everything you could to put yourself in his power. Why did you buy it? Why did you?
4: Power in a mummy's foot.
2: Look. She's waving back at us. She's waving as though she wants me to go away. And she's pointing at you. Michael, no one else seems to see her at all.
3: Now forget about her, Emma. Now forget her. She's crazy.
2: No. Look. Michael, Harry, look.
4: What?
2: Look how she's walking. She limps. Almost as though one of her feet was missing.

0: Michael even tried to laugh at my noticing that horrible limp. But I could see that he was wondering, too. Perhaps something distant, something dimly remembered, had begun to come into his mind, and he was rejecting it forcibly. It was later, much later, when I was in bed, that I knew Michael was in danger. I wanted to get up, but I couldn't. I struggled and tried to force myself out of bed, but I couldn't move a muscle. Finally, after what seemed hours, it seemed as though I was in the deepest sleep. But everything about me was very clear. Perhaps I had got up after all, for it seemed all at once that I was in Michael's room, and she was there talking to him. His eyes were open, but he didn't seem afraid. He seemed almost hypnotized. I stayed invisible, back in the shadows.
1: Centuries ago, Michael, I took the life of the woman you loved so that you might be free to love me. I, the daughter of the Pharaoh, went on my knees to you then. But now the secrets of the universe are open to me, and it's you who must obey.
2: How did this happen to me? I don't understand.
1: The shopkeeper knew the legend, and he feared it. He didn't know why, but he knew that in whose hand the mummy's foot moved, to him must he sell it.
2: But how could you come back?
1: For murdering, I was condemned. Condemned to wander in eternity, scorned and barred from the regions of rest. But in the centuries that have passed, I've discovered the secret of returning. That if some token, some real part of myself were left among the living, I could return for it. I could come back.
2: And the token?
1: It had to carry with it some real essence, some true part of myself. Then, 1,000 years ago, that foot was stolen from me. I waited and waited, for I knew that sometime that would lead me to you.
2: But I'm not the same man. I'm not the man you loved. I'm here now, alive.
1: Do you think that I've watched the progression of lives through eternity with no purpose? No, Michael. You are the man, though you don't remember. You have the same life. You have only a different body. You have the same honest and beautiful soul you had then. It's your life, Michael. Your life and your soul. That's what I'll take with me. I couldn't hold you before, but I can take you now. Come, Michael. I do not need to touch you now, but it's better if you take my hand. We have a long journey to make.
2: Go away. No. Oh, if I could only move, if I could get up, if I could do something. What's holding me?
1: The journey's long, Michael, and we must hurry. If I must force you, I must.
2: Leave me alone. I won't come. I won't. I can move. I can move. Let me... I'm almost out of bed. I'm almost standing.
1: You've moved only a little with all your struggle, Michael. Here, I'll only touch you again and you'll be better.
2: No. I'm so dizzy. So weak.
1: You'll come now, won't you, Michael?
2: I can do nothing else. Yes, I'll come.
0: As Michael fell to the floor beside his bed, something caught my eye. A little shiny thing hung on a chain around his neck. It was a silver charm I'd given him, engraved with my name. But he loved it and wore it always. Seeing it there somehow gave me hope. I had no way to get it. I wanted to, for it might be the means of his return. But how could I? I didn't dare even show myself. Suddenly, we seemed to be in great darkness, speeding. Speeding through nothingness.
2: Where are we?
1: We're on our journey, Michael. We're passing through the absolute, the period between time and space. It's the only channel through which a spirit can return to the lands of the living in his own body.
2: It's horrible, horrible.
1: We've flown through the liquid parts, the parts that are without light, past the half-formed shapes of those already dead and those as yet unborn. See? We're here already.
2: Where? This is a lonely place. Cold hills and deserts all around us.
1: This is the place where my body was buried. Deep inside this mountain, Michael. See? We're inside. Deep down in the earth. Sealed in with a great stone. Our home, Michael. where we'll be through eternity.
2: Sealed in a tomb? No. Never. Let me out. Let me out.
1: Shouting will do you no good, Michael. Here is where no man ever comes. Into these tombs. In the thousands of years we will be here, Michael. Your span of life will pass again. But we'll always be together.
2: I will get out.
1: Never, Michael. You've left nothing behind in the world of the living that is strong enough. Enough a part of you to take you back.
2: Eleanor. Eleanor is strong enough. She's a part of me.
1: Your love for Eleanor is strong, Michael, yes. But it's not enough. For love or hate can only take your spirit back to the land of the living. Your spirit alone without your body. And would a disembodied spirit be any comfort to Eleanor?
2: But Eleanor is a part of me.
1: No, Michael. For your body to return, you would have to have left a material possession behind. A material thing is needed to take back your material body. Some material thing that represents your love would be strong enough.
2: But I must have left something. Something.
1: The one thing that possesses all those requirements, Michael, is that charm you're wearing around your neck.
2: The charm? Yes, that's part of me and part of Eleanor, too. That will be strong enough.
1: But you see, Michael, that's here with us.
2: I'll throw it. I'll throw it into the darkness there at the far end of this place. Maybe it'll go back. Maybe it'll find its way back to her.
1: No, Michael, no. Nothing can find its way back. It must be taken.
2: But your foot, that's still there. We can go back through that. You left that behind.
1: I will go back, Michael. Alone. Yes, I'll make one more journey back, Michael. And then we'll be here together. Forever. Here. Here, to take the place of that which you have thrown away. Take this ornament. It will remind you of me while I'm away.
2: No, Montes. Come back. I'm going with you. Let me out. Let me out. Let me out!
0: But Amanthus had gone. Let me out. Already she had disappeared into the shadows. And Michael, still clutching the little green plaster ornament she had given him, beat helplessly at the stone walls of his ancient prison tomb and shouted vainly for help. I kept watching the little silver charm he had thrown into the darkness. And still I struggled against nightmare forces to get it. And suddenly I knew I'd won. I could reach for it. I could feel it. I had it at last in my possession. After that, everything was blackness. A flash of light that was the morning sun brought me back to consciousness. My relief was tremendous. I felt that I'd thrown off a great weight when I found myself safely in bed. Oh, there was someone knocking on my door.
3: Miss Eleanor! Miss Eleanor!
0: Oh, yes, who is it?
3: Mr. Bayes, your superintendent. You asked me to call you. It's late already.
0: What? Who? Where am I?
3: Come now, it's past 10 and you must be up. It's your wedding day, you know.
0: My wedding day? All right, Mr. Bayes, thank you.
3: What is it? Is anything wrong?
0: It was there. There in my hand. I felt it first and was afraid to look at it. I looked, it was. Yes. The silver charm.
3: What's happened, Miss Eleanor? Can I help?
0: Then it hadn't been a dream after all. Somehow, by some unaccountable mesmeric force, I must have left my bed and gone through all those horrible experiences. But they weren't real. They were things of another world. And Michael. What about Michael? I kept the charm in my hand as I dressed and ran out into the streets. As I ran through the crowds, I kept murmuring to myself, almost as though it was a prayer. Let him be there. Oh, please let him be there. Even as fast as I ran, someone caught up with me. A hand was placed on my arm and held me back.
4: Eleanor, what's the matter?
0: Let me go, let me go. Don't try to stop me.
4: Eleanor, it's Harry. Oh. Don't you even know me?
0: Oh, Harry. Harry, thank heaven it's you. Come quickly. Flew across town in a taxi. I'd been too excited to think of that before. Everything was still too weird. At last, we were at Michael's. But when we reached his door, he didn't answer.
4: Hey, Michael.
0: Oh, he isn't there. Oh, Harry, he isn't there.
4: If he isn't, he'll be back in a minute.
0: Open the door, Harry. Go in quickly. We may be too late.
4: Boy, he's really sound asleep. Look, He even fell out of bed and didn't wake up. Oh, he's all right. Just asleep.
0: I hope so. Michael. Michael. Oh, help me, Harry, help me. I brought him back this far, but we have to wake him up. We have to. If we don't now, he may never wake up again.
4: Come on, old man. Wake up. Hey.
0: Don't shake him that way, Harry. Here, let me. Michael. Michael, my darling, come back. Come back. Let me put this in your hand so you'll know it's really here. This charm, Michael. Our charm. See? I brought it with me. Harry, the foot. Give me the foot. Is it still on the desk there?
4: Well, it ought to be, unless it's walked off by itself.
0: Oh, don't say that, Harry.
4: On the desk, did you say? I don't see it.
0: And she did get it. Oh, Michael. Michael, Michael.
2: Ellen. Oh. Eleanor, it is you.
0: Michael, my darling, you've come back. We're safe. The foot's gone, but look, there in your hand.
2: It's
0: a little green plaster ornament.
2: Then it wasn't a dream. But those things, how can such things be?
0: We'll never understand, Michael, never. How a force can be so powerful, so horrible. It's better not to understand.
2: But Eleanor, she can come back. Her body can come back. The ornament, that might be her power now.
0: Give it to me, Michael.
2: What are you going to do?
0: I'll crush it. I'll destroy it. I'll make powder of it. She'll never come back through this. It's the end of her passport to the land of the living.
2: Eleanor, what's that? Look, there on the floor, the powder from that ornament. It's formed itself into the print of a tiny foot.
5: From the time-worn pages of the past, we have brought you the story, The Possessive Dead. Bellkeeper, toll the bells!

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1: He hunts the biggest of all game, public enemies who try to destroy our America.

With his faithful valet Cato, Britt Reed, daring young publisher, matches wits with the underworld, risking his life that criminals and racketeers within the law may feel its weight by the sting of the Green Hornet.

0: Heidi!
1: Britt Reed, young publisher of the Daily Sentinel, looked up as Michael Axford entered his office.
2: Well, Axford, how did you make out at Norman Maywood's office? Did he see you?
0: Reed, you'll have to go a long ways to get anything on Maywood, to my way of thinking.
3: Poor feet.
2: Never mind your feet. Tell me what Maywood had to say. The investigation by the Internal Revenue seems to have left him in the clear.
0: But that it did. But without the big deals that guy's been pulling off, I still think he's put one over on him somehow.
2: You're not the only one who thinks so, Axford.
0: You're right about that, Reed. The Clearing's got ideas about Maywood, too.
2: Yeah?
0: I know it for a fact. Do you happen to know a guy by the name of Larry Stacy?
2: The name's familiar.
0: Well, Stacy was a reporter for the Clearing. A good one, too. I understood about 3 weeks ago he quit and left town.
2: Well, what's that got to do with Maywood? I want to know what you found
0: out. Hold your horses, Reed. I'm coming to that. You see, I went to Maywood's office to get an interview. When I got there, I had to talk first to a girl who was sitting in the outer office.
4: That's when Maywood won't see you. But if you care to, you may speak to his confidential secretary, Mr. Stacy Lawrence.
0: Okay. Then let me talk to Mr. Lawrence.
4: Go right through that door over there, sir.
0: Sure, thanks. The girl out there told me... Suffering snakes, Larry Stacy. What are you doing in here?
5: The name is Stacy Lawrence, and I'm confidential secretary to Mr. Norman Maywood.
0: Say, now, I don't get it.
5: Sit down, Mike, and take a load off those big, flat feet of yours.
0: What is this, anyhow? Sure, it must be some kind of a gag or something.
5: Nope, no gag. I'm out for the same thing you are. Only little Larry Stacy uses his brains to get a story. For the past 3 weeks, I've been Maywood's right-hand man.
0: What made you think you could be a secretary after being a newspaper reporter?
6: What's that about being a newspaper reporter, Mr. Lawrence?
5: Mr. Maywood, this is Mr. Axford, a reporter from the Daily Sentinel. I was just telling him that it wouldn't be possible for you to see him.
6: Quite right, Mr. Lawrence. Get rid of him and then come into my office.
5: Yes, sir, I'll be in shortly. Mr. Axford is just leaving.
6: Sure.
0: Hey, what do you mean by saying I'm leaving?
5: Well, better run along, Mike. Mr. Maywood just doesn't like reporters.
0: Oh, is that so now? Well, maybe if I was to tell Maywood that you...
5: Oh, no,
0: to be...
5: Take it easy, Mike. Look, I talked myself into this job temporarily and with a few recommendations the boss got for me, see?
0: Yeah, but I...
5: Wait a minute. I stand a good chance of getting a lot of dope on Maywood in a job like this, and I don't want you to spoil it for me.
0: Why should I stand by and let you get a beat for the Clearing if there is anything wrong about Maywood? It's every man for himself, says I.
5: Sure, but listen... If I do find out anything, I'll let you in on the dope. And the Sentinel will have it as well as the Clearing. Get it?
0: Well, I ain't one to stand by and see the Daily Sentinel scoop by the Clearing.
5: Oh, stop being a dope. I'll get in touch with you before I give the story to my paper, see? Then we can both get the story in at the same time. It's our big chance to get the goods on Maywood if he is holding out in the Treasury Department. See, man. Well, what do you say, Mike?
0: Well, okay, Larry. But if you double-cross me, so help me,
5: Now, Mike, you know me better than that. Haven't I always been a good pal when it came to sharing a story? Haven't I?
0: It seems to me I can remember when you pulled a fast one on me. You did.
5: There you go. Acting like a big heel over something that's past and gone. Why, we ace reporters have to work together these days, Mike. Times have changed. The world is moving.
0: All right. You needn't go making a speech about it. I'll keep me mouth shut on condition that you let me in on the dope you uncover about Maywood.
5: Sure, Mike, sure. You can count on your old pal, Larry Stacy. You run along. I have to go in and talk to the boss. I'll get in touch with you just as soon as I learn something. Oh, we newspaper men have to work together these days, Mike.
0: Yes, sir. I didn't get an interview with Maywood. I did get to make a deal with Stacy.
2: Larry Stacy must be smart. I hope he keeps his promise about getting in touch with you. Do you really expect him to?
0: Oh, sure. Him and me are pals now, Reed.
2: Maybe so. But don't sit by and wait for Stacy to break the case, Axford. Go over and talk to the ex-Mrs. Maywood, Norman Maywood's divorced wife. She lives at the Big Crest Apartments.
0: Sure, I'll do that. But I don't see what she can tell us that she hasn't already said, Reed. She's the one who sicked the Internal Revenue men on Maywood in the first place.
2: I know. But she might say something that she hasn't said before. Interview her anyway.
0: Okay, if you say so, Reed. I'll go right on over there now.
2: Keep me posted, Axford.
0: That I will, Reed. So long.
1: A short time later, Axford was talking to Mrs. Maywood in the living room of her apartment.
3: I came over, ma'am, to find out what you think of the outcome of the investigation you had started against Mr. Maywood.
4: I see. Well, several weeks ago, I stated that I believe my former husband was holding out war profit funds to evade tax payments. Frankly, in spite of the fact that his books and accounts seem to cover otherwise, I still think as I did before.
0: Sure, but you haven't any proof. And just thinking don't mean anything, Mrs. Maywood.
4: Perhaps not, but Norman Maywood is a very smart man.
7: Mama, Nurse says I can't take Pandy with me to the park, and I want to.
4: Peggy, how many times must I tell you not to come in here when Mother's talking to someone?
0: Say, now, little girl, that's sure a great big teddy bear you got in your arms. Almost as big as yourself, that it is.
7: This isn't a teddy bear, mister. It's a panda.
0: Oh, so that's what it is, isn't it?
7: Uh-huh. My daddy sent it to me. Could I take Pandy with me, Mama? Can I?
4: Say, may I, darling?
7: Well, may I, then?
4: Yes, take it with you, child. Now run along, Mother's busy.
7: I'll tell Nurse you said I can take Pandy with me. Goodbye, mister.
0: Goodbye, little girl. Sure, now she's a pretty little thing. And cute, too, lugging that great big panda thing in her arms like that.
4: You can't get it away from her. It's the first toy Norman Maywood sent her since our divorce. Sent it to her about a month ago, right out of a clear blue sky.
0: Is that so?
4: Yes. I've been puzzled ever since, wondering whatever put the idea into his head. Never seemed to have much affection for little Peggy.
0: Sure, now, and that's too bad. Such a nice little thing she is, too. Well,
4: money is all he thinks about. And I'll never stop believing that he has plenty of that hidden away somewhere. Well, I'm afraid there's nothing more I can say, Mr. Axford. I really must bring this interview to a close. I have another appointment.
0: Oh, sure. Well, thank you, ma'am. It was nice of you to see me. And I'll be getting back to the Sentinel now. Thanks again.
4: Not at all. Good afternoon, Mr. Axford.
1: Later that afternoon, Larry Stacy received a phone call from Axford.
5: Look, Axford, don't call me here at Maywood's offices. You'll spoil all my plans.
8: Now, is that any way to talk to a pal I'd like to know? I just can't ask him.
5: I know. Have I found out anything yet? Listen, Mike, you were here only a few hours ago, and I told you then that I'd...
8: Okay, Sherlock. If you don't want to cooperate, then maybe I won't tell you a thing or two I might have found out this afternoon.
5: Oh, don't hand me that, Mike. You've probably been warming a chair in the press room at Cops Headquarters. I will tell you this much, though. I went with Maywood to the bank a while ago. There isn't a thing in his safe deposit box except some papers.
8: Well, maybe not some Jack stored away in his office safe, haven't
5: Larry? No, go. I got a look in there, too. He's low on dough right now, and he'll have to reach for some from somewhere pretty quick.
8: That's about time he was showing his hand. Why don't you meet me at Pop Hooker joint for a cup of coffee, and we'll compare notes, Larry?
5: Okay, if it'll make you feel better. I'll see you there at 5. The old man's already left.
8: All right. I'll be waiting. So
5: bye.
9: Very interesting, Mr. Lawrence.
5: Hey, what the...
9: Should I say Mr. Larry Stacy of the Clarion?
5: Oh, Mr. Maywood, you startled me for a moment.
9: Here's the explanation, Stacy. This is one of my investigators. Joe, meet the man you've been investigating for me, Larry Stacy.
10: Hi, wise guy.
5: Hey, what is this?
9: You must have thought I was quite gullible, Stacy, to take you on as confidential secretary without knowing everything about you. I've enjoyed watching you snoop.
5: Well, you know who I am. So what?
9: So it's time to do something about it. Joe, you'll take him with you. You know what.
5: Now, look, Maywood. If you think for 1 minute this mug can pull anything and get away with it, you're crazy. The Clarion knows where I am and why.
9: Clarion will have a story tomorrow about a confidential secretary who disappeared from here with company funds. Or maybe I'd better give the story to the Daily Sentinel.
11: Why, you hold it, newshound.
5: Oh. Handy with a gun, eh, Mug?
10: Plenty handy, as you'll find out later.
9: Take him with you, Joe.
5: I'm not going anyplace with that girl.
11: Why, you, Joe? This will settle him.
10: You won't give me any more trouble for a while, boss.
9: Good. Get him out of here by the back way. Tomorrow I'll phone the police and report that my secretary, Stacy Lawrence, has disappeared with a large sum of the company money. That'll take care of Larry Stacy of the Clarion.
1: Early the following afternoon, Britt Reed was busy in his office going over the mail with his secretary, Lenore Case.
12: You can answer this one, Miss Case. Explain why I can't keep the date.
13: All right, Mr. Reed. Axford was raving last night because some friend of his stood him up on a date. Somebody named Stacy.
2: Stacy's a Clarion reporter. I warned Axford not to count on friendship to get a story. Stacy will scoop the Sentinel if it's possible.
14: Ring it! I just heard from Cops headquarters. Something's happened.
13: Oh, calm yourself, Axford, before you break a blood vessel.
14: Stacy, there's plenty to get excited about. That there is.
2: What's happened?
14: Well, now, I'll tell you, Reed. This morning, I was down at Cops headquarters. I was talking to Sarge when the phone rang.
15: Police headquarters. Sergeant Burke speaking. Who? Mr. Norman Maywood, you say?
14: Maywood, is it? What's he got in you?
15: Shut up, Axford. Sorry, Mr. Maywood. Now, what were you saying? He went off with a lot of company money, eh? What's his name? I see. I'll have someone come right over. Goodbye.
14: What's he want, Sarge?
15: None of your business, Axford. I got to see the inspector right away.
14: Well, no, hold on a minute, Sarge. I got a reason for asking what that guy was calling for. Cross me heart. If you'll
15: That's
14: only
15: your tell reason.
14: Maywood's the guy the Internal Revenue men were investigating on a tip-off that he was evading tax payments on a lot of dough.
15: Don't be a nitwit. Do you think I'm on the force and don't know these things?
14: But look, Sarge, we think Maywood's hid a lot of dough away, see? So as to have it tax-free. You know how the racket he got his fingers in and all. Tell me what
15: okay,
14: he said.
15: Okay, I'll tell you. Maywood says his confidential secretary, a guy by the name of Stacy Lawrence, beat it with a lot of company dough, and he... Hey, where are you going?
14: Something snakes. I've got to tell Reed about that right away. See you later.
15: Axford, come back here and tell me what you know. Of all the ungrateful lugs I ever met, you're the one.
14: So I rushed right out and came over to tell you about it, Reed.
13: So what?
2: Hold on, Miss Case. Axford, you mean...
14: What that? I mean is that the guy Stacy Lawrence that Maywood reported missing is Larry Stacy, the Clarion reporter who was trying to get evidence against Maywood.

0: After Axford brought the news of Larry Stacy's disappearance, Britt Reed questioned him carefully. Axford told about his visit to Mrs. Maywood's apartment. Dusk had fallen when Britt left the office and went to his apartment where Cato, his faithful Filipino valet, was waiting. The two men discussed the events leading up to Stacy's disappearance.
1: If Internal Revenue men investigate Maywood, they think he'd cheat government, perhaps.
2: Yes, Cato. Maywood's known to have his fingers in a lot of questionable ventures. His tax return was so low, they decided he was hoarding excess profits. But
1: the inspections show everything in order, no doubt.
2: Yes.
1: But do you not think that?
2: No. I agree with Axford that there's something fishy about the whole thing. Maywood's accusation of Stacy, for instance.
1: If only there's some way to prove Maywood hid away a large sum of money from T-Men.
2: Maybe there is a way to make Maywood show his hand.
1: Will you think of a plan, Mr. Britt?
2: Oh, nothing definite. But there's one thing I'd like to do, Cato.
1: What's that?
2: I'd like to pay a visit to the ex-Mrs. Maywood's apartment and have a look around.
1: Does that not be difficult for Green Hornet?
2: Right. But first, we'll pay a visit to a toy shop, Cato.
1: Toy shop?
2: Yes.
1: Will Green Hornet get into a toy shop and steal something, perhaps?
2: Not exactly steal, Cato. The money will be left on the counter.
1: What do you get from shop?
2: A large doll will do.
1: A doll?
2: Yes. And then the Green Hornet will pay a visit to Mrs. Maywood's apartment.
1: We go now?
2: Yes. The sooner the better. Let's get going.
0: Stepping through a secret panel in the rear of a closet in his bedroom, Britt Reed and Cato went along a narrow passageway built within the walls of the apartment itself. This passage led to an adjoining building which fronted on a dark side street. Was supposedly abandoned, this building served as the hiding place for the sleek, super-powered Black Beauty, streamlined car of the Green Hornets. Britt Reed pressed a button. The great car roared into life. A section of the wall in front raised automatically, then closed as the gleaming Black Beauty sped into the darkness.

0: Stopping in the rear of a darkened toy shop, Britt Reed left Cato and the Black Beauty and disappeared into the shadows. In a short time, he reappeared and entered the car.
1: You get doll, Mr. Britt?
2: Yes, Cato. Nice big one, too. Now I won't feel bad about taking a panda from a little girl.
1: What do you expect to do with a panda?
2: If things work out, Cato, it should be the means of bringing Maywood to court. Step on it. Drive to the Big Trust Apartments.

0: Black Beauty would be safe here in the dark alley.
1: How do you expect to get to little girl?
0: I questioned Axford enough so as to get a general idea where the nursery is located. The apartment's on the first floor, so he shouldn't have much trouble. You come with me.
2: Moving silently to the side of the building, the two men moved along under the windows of the Maywood apartment until they reached those that were unlighted.
0: The girl's in bed by this time. I'm reasonably sure she's in the room just above us. You wait here while I go through the window.
1: Yes, sir.
2: With almost effortless movements, Britt Reed pulled himself up and with the aid of a long, thin steel instrument soon disengaged the window catch. Then he raised the window and pulled himself over the sill.
1: Here's a flashlight. Also, dog.
0: Right. The little girl's in bed across the room from me, and she has the panda beside her. Wait there. Now, if I can get her arm away from that.
3: Who are you? Stand here.
0: Shh. Be very quiet. I'll tell you. I'll light the lamp beside your bed. There. What's your name?
3: Peggy. What's yours? Are you a robber?
0: Well, not exactly. Look here, Peggy. See what I brought?
3: Oh, what a pretty doll. May I have it?
0: I'll give it to you if you let me have that panda.
3: I don't want to give panda to you. Did Mama say you could come here?
0: No. I came just to see you, Peggy.
3: Why do you have that black thing in your face? And why is that bug on it?
0: I'm just playing a game with you, Peggy. You're not afraid, are you?
3: Should I be?
0: No, of course not. Here, take the doll.
3: But I don't want you to take Penny away. Is this real hair?
0: Yes. She's yours to keep. May I look at the panda now?
3: Well, all right. Here.
0: Just as I thought. I'll bet.
3: What are you saying?
0: Listen, Peggy. Let me take Pandy for a nice long ride. And tomorrow, we'll get him back. How about it?
3: All right. You're funny, mister.
0: I'm going now. But remember, this is a game. Now, there's something you must do.
3: What?
0: Well, when I leave through the window, I want you to call for your mother real loud. Tell her the Green Hornet was here. Will you do that?
3: Uh-huh. What's the Green Hornet, mister?
0: You ask your mother. She'll tell you. Now, don't forget. Call your mother and tell her what I told you. That the Green Hornet was here and took your panda.
3: All right.
0: Goodbye now. I'm leaving.
3: Goodbye, mister. Take care of Penny.
1: You hurry up now.
0: Yes. I hope the girl does what I told her. That'll do it.
1: Yes.
0: Now we've got to hurry before Maywood hears about what happened. Let's get back to the Black Beauty and fast.
2: A short time later, Britt Reed and Cato sat in the Black Beauty just outside the stately residence of Norman Maywood. Soon they saw the headlights of a car coming down the driveway from the house.
1: You see lights? Car coming out now, Mr. Britt.
0: That's sure to be Maywood, Cato.
1: What made you think he'd drive to the place where reporter is?
0: I figured he'd hear the broadcast on the radio or get a phone call about the Hornet taking the panda from his daughter. He'd go out to contact the reporter to find out if he had arranged for the Hornet to steal the toy. There he comes. This is it, Cato. Now we'll follow Maywood and see where he leads us. Let's go.

0: Half an hour later, Maywood stood over the trussed-up figure of Larry Stacy as he lay on a cot in the back room of an old farmhouse.
1: Stacy, I want to know just what sort of a deal you made with the Green Hornet. Where was he supposed to meet you with that panda?
2: I don't know what you're talking about, big boy, so cut out the shouting.
3: Want me to work on him, boss?
1: I'll get the information from him, Joe. I've got to get that panda back.
2: What's all this panda business anyway?
1: As if you didn't know. I don't know how you found out about it, but I do know you made a deal with the Hornet to steal it from my little daughter.
2: You bore me, loudmouth. Go away and let me rest in peace, will you?
1: You'll rest in peace when Joe gets through with you. Now, if you want to make it easy for yourself, you'll tell me where to contact that crook you paid to get that toy panda.
2: Okay. Maybe I will tell you that. Do I get out of here if I do?
1: Well, yes. Yes, of course. Now, where was he to meet you and deliver the panda?
2: Right in back of the Clarion building. 10 o'clock tonight. Okay, now untie me.
1: Thanks for the information. Now, Joe, you know what to do with him.
3: Sure. First, I suck him like this.
2: Oh!
3: Then I take my rod and...
1: Don't move, boy! The Green Hornet.
3: Hey, what the...
1: Well, you brought the panda. Now we can make a deal. I'll pay double whatever Stacy offered you, Hornet.
4: No deal, sucker. You can take this.
1: No!
2: No, I'll take a gas gun. Hey, look out for the gorilla's gun.
3: Shut up, you or
1: I'll... No, you won't.
2: Hey, he almost clipped me. Knock him down, Hornet.
1: And how?
4: Two down.
2: Hey. Oh, now, look, Hornet, after all, I'm tied up, see? I can give you a nice write-up on the Clarion, too. I'm a reporter.
4: Reporter, eh? Don't like him. You can have a bit of this, too.
2: Oh, don't be a heel. Let me go.
1: Why, you damn reporter?
4: Reporters are keen-eyed. Couldn't take any chances. Now, look into this.
1: What'd you rip back of toy panda for?
4: Look here.
1: So, that's why you go for panda?
4: Yes. I'll leave this here with a little note. Did you phone the police?
1: Yes, sir. From nearby gas station. They'd be coming. We hurry.
4: Yes, we... Let they come now. Let's go on fast.

0: Look at here, will you?
1: Hey, look, Sarge. That's that panda thing the Hannah took from the Maywood kid. And there's a note on it.
0: Let's see what it says. This belongs to Maywood. Look in the opening in the back. Yeah. It's ripped open in the back. Glory be, look here.
1: Suffering snakes. $1,000 bills.
0: Sure. Maywood hid them in this stuffed panda, then sent it to his kid. The Internal Revenue men will be glad to hear about this.
1: Look, there's Larry Stacy.
2: Where'd he go?
1: Both of them's right here, Larry. Sergeant, take care of him.
2: Oh, I mean the Green Hornet, you dope.
1: So he was here, too?
0: Sure he was. Ain't that a Hornet seal on that note, you nitwit?
1: Sure, so it is. Hey, I gotta get to a phone right away.
3: Hey, wait. Axford, you double-crossing two-terminates. Just because I'm all tied up...
4: Don't worry, Larry. I call the clearing for you right after I call the sentinel. Come on.
3: Well, of all the... And after I promised him, I'd share the news with him if I got it first. Now he goes to scoop me.
0: Now tell the truth, Larry. Would you have given Axford a chance if you had gotten it first?
3: Well, I... you win, Sarge. Friendship ends when it comes to getting in the news first. Oh, well, I can write a feature article on my personal meeting with the Green Hornet. And I'm not kidding. There's one guy who's really got what it takes. And how.

0: dramas are sent to you each Saturday at this same time. They are copyrighted features of the Green Hornet Incorporated. All characters, names, places, and incidents used in this drama are purely fictitious.
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0: What's doing?
1: Beautiful. 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Those mountains. Mr. Barney?
2: A month ago, someone had said Zweibergen to me. I just had said, who? But now, where am I? Just outside the village of Zweibergen, at the delightful villa rented by the Vaught. With the most delicious view in all the world. And the prospect of some divine meal to be served in the open air.
3: Come and see round the villa before you take it for granted. It's beautiful. And as for the cookies...
1: Oh!
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2: Oh, who would ever believe it possible? Oh, that lovely sun, green valley. And now...
3: Looks like something out of a Wagnerian opera.
2: Oh, Mr. Banning, we really do apologize. After we boasted so much to you about our little place perched up here in so heavenly a spot.
4: Now, please don't blame yourself, Mrs. Bourne.
5: Who could control the elements?
4: I'll tell you one thing. Those two poor beggars who are lost will be pretty miserable in all that.
2: Oh, Eric, you know the weather can't possibly worry them anymore now. They can't be alive.
4: Cheers. Carl says there's no hope for them. Been missing a week, though.
2: In that forest?

0: there, but how could they be, Eric?
1: I don't know the details.
2: Well, not much. The first chap belonged to a little village about 10 miles away. He was coming back from a short climb in the mountains. It was already dark. Probably fell into a drift or something, who knows? A shepherd camping on one of the lower Alps said goodnight to him. Saw him going to the trees on the way down, and that was that. Huh? The other one apparently was one of the search party who went out the following day. Darn shame there. And he'd been posted as a stop while the rest of them beat the woods towards him. When the line of beaters reached his place, he wasn't there. Never seen again.
0: Hmm. Well, everyone in the village suspects wolves. There's been no shooting since 1914. They're coming back, the wolves. Lots and lots of them.
2: Yeah, before the war, all sorts of rich people, Hungarians mostly, they used to shoot the forest. All gone now. Of course, the whole of the Eastern Carpathians aren't as remote as they were 10 years ago.
1: If wolves did that, didn't they?
2: Yes, of course. The traces. Blood. Something. One theory, of course, is that both of them grew tired of the old domestic routine and just vanished.
0: There speaks the cynic.
2: On their way to the Argentine by now. Oh, who's finished the drink?
0: Is that what you really think?
2: Well, why not? The wolves aren't intact. No sign of a struggle. If those chaps have been killed, might have been by something prowling about, waiting for its chance. And there isn't anything. What do you think, Danning? Whether you believe my darling wife with the dark, slavic eyes, or me, cool, calm, and detached, cynical if you like, depends on whether you're going to return to the village, or have a bed here.
1: I don't fancy going back tonight, I must say.
2: Then, fill up.
0: Oh, Mr. Danning, we're delighted to have you stay. Take his glass, Eric, and make it full right up.
1: No, I don't want to get drunk, please.
3: After his stay with the Vaughan, Lewis Danning had no more taste for a lonely holiday. So he did the next best thing. He took an active interest in the life of the village. He heard all the gossip, for he was staying in the general clearing house, the village inn. Evening found him with the local magistrate.
4: He was my friend, my very good friend, Mr. Danning. For years we have obtained our provisions from him.
2: Three? It's frightening.
4: Yes, you say, this is frightening. And most of us are frightened.
2: No trace? No sign? It's ridiculous.
4: He climbed up through the forest. It was not completely dark yet. He hoped to kill a small brown bird. In English, the name is not familiar. Huh? However, no matter. Mr. Good evening. He did not return. One single shot was heard near to 10:30. Nothing more. Mr. Bannon, you and your friend, the other Englishman, the one with the beautiful eye,
2: Vaughan, yes?
4: Mm-hmm. I would like you to help us. Mr. Vaughan is, I believe, a hunter of repute, no? Please, what can we do?
2: Oh, I'd be honored to help. Shall I see Mr. Vaughan? I'd no idea he was a hunter, but... Well, I'll climb up there first thing in the morning. And...
4: Otherwise, said Benning... What are we to do? Must we wait until the whole village is shorn of its men?
2: First thing in the morning.
3: Eric Vaughan was one of those surprising Englishmen whom you may know for years without realizing that once there were colored men in Africa or Burma or Borneo who knew him still better and drove game for him. And acknowledged him as someone juster than their gods, but no more comprehensible. Vaughan knew something about tracking, and he spoke with confidence about guns. Banning could shoot tolerably well, and so he decided to try and be of some use because fear had settled by now like a cloud upon Byburton.

0: I notice there are no birds. None.
1: Someone's turned aside from the path here.
0: I wonder why. Big rock up there. White. Like a sentinel. Who dashed off the path through a thicket?
1: When you know you're being followed, you like to have a clear space around you.
0: It's comforting to be on top of that rock with a gun in your hands. If you got there in time. Let's go up.

0: See? Scrub. All been pushed aside.
1: Strange out here.
0: Yeah.
1: Over that tree. Ah, look.

0: she seems at last. The silence is broken.
1: Look at that. Blood.
0: Blood?
1: Just a drop.
0: There, see?
1: Something.
0: Someone.
1: Most likely was killed or wounded.
0: Yeah.
1: Fell, discharging the gun which shattered the little tree here. Where's the body?
0: Oh, there's no body dragged away in that direction.
1: Whoever left that blood obviously wasn't too badly hurt. Got away again. He's on two legs.
0: Let's go back.
1: Interesting, but what does it tell us?
0: Well, nothing definite yet. Although I no longer suspect wolves, or not that I ever did. The most likely
1: is that they hadn't.
0: No, quite. Some kind of foul play.
1: Show me his body. Show me any motive for killing him.
0: It could still be an animal, Vaughan. I mean, the blood, fresh, pretty fresh. The gun blast, in fear. After sudden fright.
1: The whole countryside, she has been beaten. It's a wolf. We should find the remains. A bear? They are quite harmless. They don't take men. Mr. Thorne, I must tell you something.
0: Mm-hmm.
1: Once upon a time, a long time ago, Joseph Weiss, not the present Joseph Weiss, no, he's grandfather. He once fired in the woods, point blank at a grey wolf. The biggest grey wolf he had ever seen. Point blank. But the wolf ran away. And again he met the animal. The same thing happened twice more, three times more. He shot at it, but never killed it. Not until he loaded his gun with silver. The beast vanished after the shot, but Heinrich, the cobbler, was found dying in his house with a beaten silver dollar in his belly.
0: Oh, you know, superstition. I mean, it was a long time ago.
1: No, gentlemen, no superstition, no. But it was a long time ago, it is true. Friend, will you continue to help us? Will you assist?

0: I feel like a new man. It's a lovely day today.
1: I'm so happy.
0: I took a grandpa headache powder, and I'm well better.
2: When colds and flu are about, grandpa headache powders are what you need. Grandpa headache powders work fast because they dissolve almost immediately. Grandpa makes all those dreadful flu symptoms disappear quickly. So, whenever you're in pain, get fast relief. Get grandpa headache powder.
1: Ah, grandpa. Oh, darling, try to look as though you're enjoying yourself. The party's great.
3: Yes, it was until I ate.
1: Well, take a Digel. I always keep some in my bag.
3: But I already took an antacid.
1: Yes, darling, but Digel is much more than an antacid. Digel has double action. There's a layer of antacid plus a layer of simethicone. It's the simethicone that relieves that dreadful bloated feeling. Here, try a Digel.
0: Like they say, when you eat too well, demand Digel.
4: Three men, taken soundlessly. No trace of the bodies. Just a broken tree. A lot of blood. Unless the three men had something in common, or a common enemy. It's got to be some animal, but what? What could be so clever?
5: A werewolf.
4: Oh, Louis, please.
6: A drink, Louis. The night's terrible.
5: Not just now, thanks, Clara.
4: Look, I don't think a man could change himself into a wolf. I know why he'd want to, though. I wonder, what does it feel like?
5: Oh, as if the woods had got under your skin. And you want to walk wild and crouch at the knee.
4: Ha! Oh, darling, I'm sorry.
1: Oh, yes. For your stupid stories and fairy tales. I'm
4: going to
1: bed.
4: Kyla!
5: Never know.
4: Feel as if the woods were under your skin. You want to crouch at the knees and... Yeah, it sounds as if that's what you might feel.
5: Are you an authority?
4: No, I'm the werewolf. It's the time of the year, you know.
5: A man is or was a fleet-footed animal. Hunting animal equipped with all the necessary instincts.
4: Yeah, we were out with the hunting parties for a whole week. Every night last week, there is nothing.
5: A lot of men will never find out what it is.
4: Well, assuming the blasted thing is visible. Let's see it, at least. And when was the first man taken?
5: Oh, about three nights after we arrived at Fiber.
4: Oh, what were you doing that night? I hadn't met you then, had I?
5: No. I think I was getting drunk, actually, with a lot of Germans we met in France.
4: Kyra drunk?
5: No, she wasn't with me. She went to bed. I have a plan, if you'd care to be part of it, Lewis. Listen, the first search party didn't drive this thing, whatever it is, away. They frightened the game away for miles around, and this thing merely took one of them. It'll come back, just as surely as a man-eating lion comes back. And there's only one way to catch it. Bait. Oh, don't look so startled. You're a little overweight as it is. You make a most tempting bait. What are you going to do?
4: Tie me to a tree and watch over me with a gun?
5: That's about right. Although you needn't be tied up. And as the idea is mine, you can have first turn with a gun. You're not a bad shot, are you? No, well, good. Incidentally, Kyra mustn't know.
4: Where shall we start operations?
5: A rock? Good lookout place.
4: I think so.
5: Did you hear what I said? Kyra mustn't know. As far as she's concerned, we're going deer stalking.
4: At night?
5: Shouldn't be able to shoot them when they're asleep.
4: Let's work out some sort of plan.

0: except for the wind. All right. Ready?
1: The rock was the starting point of all their theories, and on it they placed the watcher. From the top, there was a clear view of the path for 50 yards on either side. The watcher was to take up his stand while covered by the ivy before sunset. And at a little before 10, the bait was to be on the path and within shot. He was to walk up and down, taking care never to step out of sight of the rock until midnight, when the party would break up. The difficulty was getting home. They had to go separately. They had to go separately in case they were observed.
0: I've left a note for Kara, the magistrate, just in case of accidents.
1: They put the plan into operation. The first night, the second night. Kyra asked why they were suddenly obsessed with shooting deer and why, in fact, they brought no deer home. She asked no other questions, though. The third night arrived. The plan was carried out as usual. Nothing happened. Then the fourth night. Eric Vaughan was on the rock with a little long-barreled .300. The moon came up.

0: Carla! Carla, why on earth?
1: I was frightened. There was something following me back there. I know it.
0: Darling, but why? What are you doing? I almost shot you. How did you know I was here?
1: I didn't. I looked for you last night, too.
0: That breaks, girl. You mustn't. These woods.
1: I know what you're doing, but you've got to stop it.
0: I'm very safe, my dear. I promise. So, Lewis, we're heading to
2: the night before last.
0: And why weren't we told about it?
2: We didn't go down to the village, did we?
0: Four now. Vanished.
2: Off the face of the earth.
0: While we were at that blasted rock.
2: Lewis, do you realize? While we were there, Kyra was looking for us.
0: My.
2: She was looking for us in the forest. It might have been her instead of that poor beggar's son.
3: I suppose if one's father disappears in the forest in the darkness and you're able-bodied and loved him, and then when the search parties fail, you have to go and see if you can find out what it was. And he was taken too. Whatever the devil it is. You've got to continue, Eric.
4: I know.
3: Where, though? The rocks.
4: Oh, in the forest the size of this one. Any place is as good as another. And they've all disappeared in the radius around the rock. It's as good as anywhere else. It's my turn to debate.

Jake Vaughan could not have explained why he was nervous that night. The previous nights he had been apprehensive, yes, but not openly disturbed. At one point he heard Banning cough.

she was safe. He felt safe enough with Banning watching. But he still could not contain the trembling

0: Eric,
1: come on.
0: Heavens.
1: One minute.
0: Now.
1: And then the next. Never mind. Whatever it was. You saved my life. Feels. There's a lot of blood.
0: Something was blasted.
1: The size of it.
0: It was gray.
1: It was a wolf. But it stood up. And it grabbed you like a man.
0: Neck. Pains like... Didn't go to... Don't worry you too much.
1: But I hit it. I know I did. As it grabbed you, I fired and I saw it jerk. Kick and jump and fall. It got up again.

0: The Slavic eyes turned upward. 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Manning bit hard into his knuckles and tried to speak to whom he wasn't sure.
1: Louis? What is it? 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

the National Broadcasting Company, in cooperation with Street and Smith, publishers of astounding science fiction, bring you X. Ralph Waldo Emerson speculated, if the stars should appear one night in 1,000 years, how would man believe and adore and perceive for many generations the remembrance of the city of God? Now, this was philosophically interesting. But on the edge of the galaxy, there is a planet which swings on its orbit in a cluster of 6 suns. These suns hang in the sky above. Never less than 2 shine down through the entire 23.8 hours of the planet's day. The yellow light has burned down on the planet continuously into the past, till the mind of man runneth not to the contrary.

0: Theremin was a reporter for the Cerro City Chronicle. He covered them all, from the night police beat, the politics, to the sports page. And the city editor wanted him to cover the biggest story of the year, perhaps of all time. It was an interview, a particularly difficult interview. But then, since his first days as a cub, Theremin had specialized in difficult interviews. He didn't expect violence, though, from an astronomer.
1: You're from that newspaper. You've got a lot of gall coming here.
2: Now, wait a minute, Dr. Anton. It's only a job.
1: I've read your paper. You've been writing this observatory for 2 months now. You've attacked me personally. I have nothing to say to you.
2: All right, look, this is your chance to get your side in the paper. I'll give it to you straight. 2 months ago, the observatory issued a press statement that the world was coming to an end. That's the same story that the cult of revelations has been preaching. And when a scientist backs that up, it's news.
1: Our conclusions have nothing to do with the cult. The cult of revelations is full of superstition and mysticism. We are scientists.
2: Yeah. And you got the people pretty angry.
1: That does not matter.
2: You know, if I can't get the story from you, I'll have to go somewhere else.
1: Go ahead.
2: All right. You know, Dr. Raton, the paper can be pretty rough on someone who doesn't cooperate.
1: Young man, if you're not out of the observatory within 5 minutes, I shall call the police. Now get out.
0: A reporter walks down the long hall from the observatory. The light filters through the high windows, the yellow light of gamma, the brightest of the six suns in the planet's sky. Beta is almost at zenith. Its red light floods the landscape to an unusual orange. The planet's sun, Alpha, is at the antipodes. And now as Gamma sinks below the horizon, the red dwarf sun, Beta, is alone, grimly alone. It's a short drive from the observatory to Cerro City, and the red light glares from the highway. The temple of the cult stands, hewn from the solid rock of the Dolomite Mountains, outside the city. And in the inner courtyard stands Sor, the priest of the cult.
3: Woe to the unbelievers! Their souls will rot for the absence of light.
4: Sor! Sor, wait! Your Reverence, please!
2: Please, tell me, Your Reverence, what will happen? What are you waiting for here?
3: The day of the coming, is written in our doctrine of revelation. It came to pass that the sun, Beta, was alone in the sky. The world was shrunken and cold. Men did assemble in the public squares and highways. Their minds were troubled and their speech confused, for the souls of men awaited the coming of the stars. The lip of the cave of darkness passed the edge of Beta. And loud were the cries of men. There was no light on the surface of the world. In this blackness there appeared the stars in countless numbers. In that moment the souls of men departed from them. Their abandoned bodies became even as beasts. The stars then reached down the heaven's flame. Where it touched, the cities of the world flamed to destruction. So that of man and all the works of man, naught remained. God is written.

0: Dr. Sharon, you're the only scientist I could find in the city. Where is everybody?
1: In the hideout.
0: In the hideout?
1: The place bored me. I wanted to be out here where things are getting hot. I want to see the stars the cultists are talking about. Besides, they don't want me at the hideout. I'm too scrawny to survive.
0: Well, wait a minute. What is the hideout?
1: Well, we professors have managed to convince a few people that our prophecy of doom is valid. We've got about 3,000 people. They're supposed to hide where the darkness and the stars can't get at them. We hope they'll survive and leave records.
0: Survive? Survive what?
1: Oh, there are lots of names for it. The cultists have their myths.
0: Oh, yes. What about that? What is there to these myths? As a matter of fact, what is there to this doctrine of revelation?
1: I'm a psychologist, not an archaeologist. How true it is, I don't know, but the cultists say that every 2,050 years, all the suns disappear, and there is a total darkness. And then they say things appear called stars. Of course, men go mad. They mix all this up with a lot of religio-mystic notions, but that is the central idea.
0: Yeah. Well, that's impossible, isn't it? I mean, there are always at least 2 suns in the sky, most of the time 4 or 5.
1: There are not now, only Beta.
0: Dr. Sharon, you mean that there's going to be worldwide darkness tomorrow? That all mankind will go violently insane? What's behind that?
1: Well, for one thing, the history of civilization of the world. We've located a series of cycles of civilizations comparable to our own, all of which, without exception, were destroyed by fire at the very height of their culture.
0: All right. But is there any scientific theory behind this that would explain it?
1: The university observatories finished their calculations 2 months ago. Tomorrow there will be an eclipse of Beta so that the planet will become dark. That eclipse comes every 2,049 years. Darkness comes. Maybe those mysterious stars that no man has ever seen. And then, madness. And the end of civilization.
0: I see. And the scientists expect to live through this at the hideout.
1: They plan to photograph the eclipse and leave the records, and then the rest of mankind will know what to expect.
0: Dr. Sharon, what is there in darkness to drive men mad?
1: Have you ever experienced darkness, young man?
0: No, but I know what it is. It's just... Well, no light.
1: Draw the curtain.
0: Well, what for? If we had 4 or 5 suns out there, we might want to cut the light down for comfort, but with only Beta...
1: That is the point. Just draw the curtain and then come here and sit down.
0: All right. Dr. Sharon, I can't see you.
1: Feel your way.
0: Yeah, but I can't see. I can't see anything.
1: Do you like it?
0: It's awful. The walls. They seem to be closing in on me. I want to keep pushing them away.
1: All right. Draw the curtain back again.
0: The light. The light. Dr. Sharon, have you got a drink?
1: Right here. That was just a dark room.
0: Yeah. Yeah. It wasn't really so bad.
1: You're afraid.
0: Yes, I am. Just darkness can do that?
1: This isn't just a metaphysical theory, young man. It's promulgated from observed data. Come with me.
0: Where?
1: The locked ward down the corridor.
0: All right.
1: Were you at the Saro City Centennial Exposition 2 years ago?
0: No, I was overseas on assignment.
1: You remember hearing about the tunnel of mystery that broke all records in the amusement area?
0: Yeah. Wasn't there some fuss about it? The Anti-Fight Society had it shut down?
1: It was shut down, all right, but the Pluto's had nothing to do with it.
0: Oh?
1: That tunnel was nothing but a mile-long passage through darkness. You rode in a little car, and it took 15 minutes to get through. Very popular while it lasted.
0: Popular?
1: There's a fascination in being frightened when it's part of a game. Absence of light is one of the instinctive human fears. People came out of that 15 minutes of darkness shaking and half dead with fear.
0: Half dead? I thought there was some death.
1: Bad heart. A But that wasn't the big danger. Now, which key is...
0: Wait a minute, Dr. Sharon. Where are we going?
1: You'll see. No, the heart attacks were actually good for business. But there was something else. Here, I'll show you. Can't you see somebody? Latimer?
2: Go away.
1: Latimer, I want you to meet somebody. This is Mr. Saruman.
2: Now, go away.
0: Hello?
2: He's pushing me. Make him stop pushing me. Go away.
0: I'm not touching him. What's wrong?
1: Latimer is afraid.
2: The walls. They're falling in on me. The walls. I've got to get out. Let me out.
1: You can't go out, Latimer. It's all right.
2: I've got to get out. Let me out.
1: That sleeping period, we have to give him a shot of morphine. Otherwise, he fat his brains out against the wall.
0: What's wrong with him?
1: Nothing. Nothing but 15 minutes in the darkness of the tunnel of mystery.
0: Well, Doctor, that's impossible.
1: One person out of 10 came out of the tunnel that way. That's why we had to shut it down.
0: Why? Why should doctors do that?
1: It's obvious. Man cannot exist without light. Longer periods of darkness would obviously be fatal. The scientific theory is that the consciousness of light is necessary for mental activity.
2: Please, doctor, let me out. Please, I can't breathe. They're pushing me. They're always pushing me. I can't stand it.
1: There you are, Saruman. That's what 15 minutes of darkness will do. Man just wasn't built to operate without light. There are always at least 2 suns in the sky, most of the time more.
0: Yeah. Just 15 minutes of darkness.
1: Now then, look out of that window. Imagine darkness everywhere. No light as far as you can see. Black. Everything black. And the stars, whatever they are. Well, can you see it? Your mind wasn't built for that conception. When the real thing comes, you'll go mad completely and permanently. There's no question of it. Tomorrow, there won't be a city left standing in the world.
0: Well, why, Doctor? Why should the cities be destroyed?
1: If you were in darkness, what would you want more than anything else? What would it be that every instinct would call for? Light. And how would you get light?
0: I don't know.
1: You'd burn something, and every city in the world will go up in flames. Shall we go back to my office, Mr. Saruman, and have another drink?

0: red sun beta shines alone. The wind howls across the city. It's cold, colder than man can remember. As the hour approaches, the reporter goes out and speaks to the man in the street.
1: Excuse me, sir, but I'm from the Chronicle. I'd like to talk to you.
2: Ah, a reporter, huh?
1: That's right.
2: My name is Pallet. Two L's. Remember the two L's.
1: All right. Now, Mr. Pallet, what's your occupation?
2: Power technician at the North Division plant.
1: Uh-huh.
2: You're making some kind of a survey, huh?
1: Yeah, in a way. Where are you going now?
2: Home for supper.
1: Well, how about, what I mean is, what are you going to do tonight?
2: You mean about this star stuff?
1: Yeah.
2: Well, I'll tell you, mister. It don't stand a reason that the end of the world is going to come boom like that. It just don't stand a reason.
1: In other words, you don't believe it.
2: I didn't say that, but it just don't stand a reason.
1: Uh-huh. Have you read what the scientists say?
2: I don't read stuff like that. Only the headlines.
1: Yeah. How about the cult?
2: Well, now, like I always say, I've got nothing against religion.
1: You don't believe them either?
2: Well, they've always been shouting about doom and sin. Listen, bud, when you've been around as long as I have, you get to know the score. It's all right to preach that judgment day is coming and all, but just the same, I'm putting money in the bank.
1: Uh-huh. Well, tell me, how about darkness?
2: About what?
1: How would you feel if there was no light?
2: You crazy? How could there be no light?
1: Well, suppose all the suns went down at once. Suppose everything was black.
2: Well, it's crazy. What's the use of supposing something like that? It couldn't happen. It's crazy.
1: Yeah. Well, that's all. Thank you.
2: Sure. Look, mister, remember, Pallet with two L's.
0: Oh, excuse me, sir, but... I represent the Chronicle, and we're conducting a poll to determine public opinion with regard to the predicted end of the world. How do you feel about it?
3: All this talk of scientific explanation. It's sinful. That's what it is.
0: Oh, I see. Well, then you're a member of the cult, sir.
3: I sure am. Been a member since I was a boy. My daddy was a member, too. I've seen the books. It's all written down in the books.
0: Well, don't you believe the scientist's explanation?
3: Don't need it. Going to save my immortal soul. Going to stay on the mountaintop in a white robe while the stars carry me away to glory. Blessed be the stars. Amen.
0: Well, tell me, what are the stars?
3: The glory. The breath of the heavens. The spirit of the ultimate. That's what they are.
0: Uh-huh. Well, sir, the observatory has announced that it intends to take pictures of these stars.
3: Blasphemy. I sold my house. Gave all my money to the poor. Won't need it anymore. Going to heaven with stars. Glory, glory, glory.

0: Business at a standstill. Doesn't pay to buy anything today. Not if the world's going to end tomorrow. There are predictions of economic collapse in the financial section. Layoffs at the factories on the edge of the city. Through the streets, the people mill and turn. Unsure. Crying in fear or shouting with bravado. But the story isn't here, in the city. And so as the hour approaches, the reporter goes again to the observatory, high in the hills.
1: Now look, Dr. Raton, if you are right, if the world is going to be destroyed, what's the difference if I stay here and observe and take notes?
2: Oh, nothing, I suppose, but you'll be in the way. We have work to do.
1: All right, if I stay out of the way.
2: I can't be bothered with you. You'll have to leave, Mr. Downer.
3: Hello.
1: Oh, hello, Dr. Sharon.
3: Yeah, this place is like a morgue. It's freezing outside. The wind is enough to hang icicles on your nose. Beta doesn't seem to give any heat at all. It's so far away.
2: Why aren't you in the hideout, Sharon?
3: Me? I'm part of the race that isn't worth perpetuating. You've got a bottle.
2: There will be no alcohol today. It would be too easy to get my men drunk. I can't afford to tempt them. Well, all right, Sam, and you can stay, but keep out of the way.
1: Well, thank you, Doctor.
2: Well, gentlemen, I think it's time we took our positions. The observatory dome is up these stairs.
1: Yes, sir, after you, Doctor. Ah!
2: What's that?
4: Down, quick! Oh, what is it?
2: Certain data you had. In return, I promised to prove the essential truth of the creed.
5: There's no need to prove that. Stand proved by the doctrine of revelation.
2: I offered scientific backing for you believers.
5: You made of the darkness and the stars a natural phenomenon, removed all its real significance. That was blasphemy.
2: These facts exist.
5: Your facts are a fraud and a delusion.
2: How do you know?
5: I know.
2: I suppose you think in trying to warn the world against the menace of madness, we are facing souls in jeopardy. Well, we have not succeeded, if that makes you feel better.
5: Your devilish instrument must be destroyed. We obey the will of the stars.
2: Someone call the police in Sarah City.
3: There's no time for that. Let me handle it. The eclipse is only a few minutes away. Look, Thor, will you give your word of honor to cause no trouble?
5: I will not.
3: Listen. Just as soon as the eclipse starts, we're going to take you and put you in a closet with the door closed, and you'll stay there. Then you won't see the darkness, and you won't see the stars. And that means the loss of your immortal soul according to the cult. All right, now, will you give your word of honor?
5: You have it. You will all be damned for your deeds of today.
4: Look! Look at Beta!
2: The eclipse has started. Yes, you can see the blackness against Beta.
3: Get me
2: your camera.
3: Yes,
2: sir.
3: Thank you.
2: Focus carefully.
3: We will. You're shaking, Mr. Seller.
1: All right.
3: I hope you're very well.
1: I'm
3: not losing your nerve.
1: No, I'm just not used to this.
3: You would probably make the hideout.
1: Look, I've been assigned to cover a story and intend to cover it.
3: Professional honor?
1: Yeah. I'd give my right arm for a bottle right now. I need a drink.
5: Hello.
1: What's that?
3: The cultist.
5: Hello.
3: That's the doctrine of revelation.
1: Understand it.
3: He's chanting some old psycho language. The doctrine...
1: Dr. Sharon, how do the cultists manage to keep the doctrine of revelation going from cycle to cycle? If everyone goes mad, who wrote this doctrine?
3: There are some people who don't see the stars. The blind. They would have memories, and that, combined with the confused, incoherent babbling of the mad, form the basis for the doctrine of revelation. The cult will be riding high down there in the city. I hope they make the most of it.
2: Dr. Sharon. Dr. Sharon. I've just heard from hideout on private line.
3: You're in trouble?
2: They are safe. But the city is in shambles. You have no idea.
3: Is it worse? What are you shaking about, Doctor? How do you feel?
2: I don't understand. The cultists are rousing the people to storm the observatory. Promising them salvation. Promising them anything.
3: How long till the total eclipse?
2: An hour. I'm going to check those cannons.
3: A gamble. It'll take time to get a mob out here. If the darkness comes first, we're all right. Look at Beta.
1: Yeah. It's cut in half.
3: Getting darker. an interesting phenomenon.
6: The collar's suddenly tight.
3: Are you having any difficulty in breathing?
6: No.
3: Why? Difficulty in breathing is one of the first symptoms we've experimented.
6: I'm cold. Seems to be getting colder.
3: We'd better keep our minds on something else.
6: Yeah.
3: One of the astronomers has a theory about stars. He thinks they may be suns that are too far away to see in the light. He developed a fantasy about a planet revolving around one sun. It's a mathematical possibility. Of course, there couldn't be any light. Part of the planet would always be dark and without light. Well, it's obvious. Without light, there can't be any life.
2: Time for the artificial light. We can't read the instruments.
6: Artificial light?
3: One of the researchers in the university worked it out. It's animal grease packed around a wick. Here, I'll light it with this spark.
6: Why, it's beautiful. Yellow light. After 4 hours of red. It's beautiful. Light. Light.
0: The dome is quiet. The priest in his yellow robe sways slowly as his lips move in the ancient tongue. Over and over he whispers the invocation to the stars. The technicians hunch over the instrument, and the sky gradually turns a horrible, deep purple red. The air grows denser. Dusk, like a palpable entity, enters the room. The dancing circle of yellow light about the torches etches itself into ever sharper distinction against the ever-gathering grayness beyond. Outside, later is a mere smoldering splendor, taking a last look at the world. The western horizon in the direction of the city is lost in darkness. And along the highway to the observatory surges a menacing, shadowy mass.
2: The mob from the city. They're coming.
1: How long till total eclipse?
2: 15 minutes. That mob will be here in 5.
1: We'll hold them off. Come on, Simon, downstairs.
7: Now, wait a minute. There's no light down there.
1: We have to block the door. Come on.
7: I can't breathe. I can't go down there.
1: Take a torch. We take light with us. Come on.

0: Hatton! 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
1: I'm here. Did you bar the door?
0: They won't get in.
1: All right now, everybody. 1 minute to totality. 1 minute. Just before totality, I'm changing the plate. That will leave one of you for each camera. Now remember, if you feel yourself going, get away from the camera.
2: It's dark. It's getting dark,
0: Sharon.
2: Sharon, where are you? I can't see you.
0: I'm not here.
1: 30 seconds.
2: Ah! Look out, the priest. I can't see you.
3: And the wicked shall perish. And the souls of the true believers shall be transported in glory to the stars.
4: You can see him against the door.
0: Don't let him get to the telescope.
3: From the stars there reach down a heavenly flame. And where it touched, the cities of the world flame to utter destruction.
0: Have him, have him.
3: I'll take care of him. The world must be destroyed by the
0: stars. My God!
1: 5 seconds to totality. 4, 3, 2, 1.
5: Sky is black, and through it shine the stars. 30,000 minute suns shine down in soul-searing splendor. It's more frightening in its awful indifference than the bitter wind that shivers across the horrible, cold, bleak world.
6: The stars. The stars.
7: Ah!
6: The stars.
7: Ah!
6: The wall. Oh, they're coming in, Orvin. They're coming in. Light. Light.
8: Darkness.
6: No!
8: Never, never, never. The walls are breaking in. We did not know. We did not know. We did not know.
5: On the horizon in the direction of the city, a crimson glow begins growing. A thousand fires strengthen in brightness that is not the glow of the sun. A million fires, as a world mad in the darkness screams in terror for the light. The night has come again.

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0: No. No, stay where you are. Do not break the stillness of this moment. For this is a time of mystery. A time when imagination is free and moves forward swiftly, silently. This is the haunting hour.
1: The Hands of Mr. Smith.
2: Midnight. An alleyway, dark and ominously quiet, in the dimly lighted factory district on the outskirts of a big city. In the black shadows, two men wait, their hats pulled down over their eyes, their hands tense in their overcoat pockets. Suddenly, one of the men leans forward in the velvet darkness to peer down the deserted street.
3: I don't see him, Russ.
4: He'll be along.
3: I can hardly wait to get my hands on that dough.
4: Yeah.
3: Hey, look, Russ. My hands. The way they're shaking.
4: Take it easy, Tiny.
3: It's funny. Every time I wait to stick up a guy, my mitts get shaking like this.
4: You keep them paws under control.
3: Oh, sure, sure.
4: I'm not kidding.
3: Oh, I won't do nothing. I won't touch the guy.
4: Remember that.
3: But why don't he come, Russ?
4: Get back here.
3: But where is he? I can see the factory door, but he ain't come out yet.
4: Get back here, I said.
3: Okay, okay, okay.
4: Listen.
3: A car's coming.
4: Cops.
3: Huh?
4: Police car.
3: A couple of lousy cops.
4: Shut up.
3: But maybe they'll spot our car. Maybe they'll stop and start looking around.
4: I said shut up.
3: Oh, look, they're going by. They ain't stopping.
4: Stand still.
3: They turned the corner.
4: Oh, that's better.
3: Gee, now my hands are shaking worse than ever.
4: I told you to keep them big paws quiet.
3: I'm trying to, Russ. A guy can't do more than that.
4: I'll do it. When this cashier comes along, keep your hands in your pocket, and you won't be tempted.
3: I'll remember. I won't touch him, Russ.
4: Here he comes.
3: Are you sure?
4: That's him. He's all alone. He just came out of the factory.
3: He's carrying something?
4: A paper bag. He's got the dough in a paper bag.
3: This is one trip to the bank he ain't never gonna finish.
4: Steady now. Okay, mister, get him up.
5: Well, who are you?
3: Get him up, the man said.
4: Take the bag, Tiny.
5: Don't shoot. I won't yell.
3: He won't yell, he says.
4: Take that bag, Tiny, you sap.
3: I don't like this guy.
4: Keep your hands down, Tiny.
3: Give me that bag.
5: Sure. I said I would.
3: How much is in here?
5: $3,000.
3: $3,000? Listen, you punk.
5: Stop! Go of me!
3: Cut it out, Tiny. But only $3,000, he said.
5: Stop! You're joking.
3: I don't like you.
4: Let go of him, Tiny.
3: But I don't like him. He looks like that guard in the big house.
5: I give the money.
3: Yeah, and I'm giving you something.
4: Stop, Tiny. Let go or I'll knock you cold.
3: Yeah, this guy won't stand still.
4: Stop him. Let go.
3: Okay. Okay. I'll let him go.
4: You killed him.
3: Huh?
4: You killed him, you sap. He's dead.
3: But he looked just like that guard that slugged me.
4: Get in the car.
3: We're gonna leave him here?
4: Get in the car, I said.
3: Where's the door?
4: I got it. Get in. Move.
3: Address him laying there. Suppose them cops come back.
4: Shut the door. We're getting out of here.

0: Hey, Russ, where are we going? This ain't the way to the apartment.
1: We're not going to the apartment.
0: Oh, why not? I told Claire I'd bring the money home tonight.
1: Keep watching that rearview mirror.
0: There ain't no cops on our trail. But where are we going,
1: Russ?
0: We're
1: ditching this car, you dope.
0: Oh, yeah. Sure, we don't need this hot jalopy no more tonight.
1: I thought I told you to keep your hands off that cashier.
0: Oh, now listen, Russ.
1: We had this stick up in the bag, but you had to go and scrag the guy.
0: I didn't mean to kill him, but there was something about him. And once I got my mitts on his throat...
1: I know, you can't make those big...

0: All you had to do was take the bag, get in the car while I knocked him cold, and we had smooth sailing.
1: I said I was sorry, Russ.
0: You're always sorry.
1: But look. Look, we got the $3,000, didn't we? We're in the clear. Nobody saw us. Nobody heard us.
0: What do you mean, us? I didn't kill him.
1: Hey.
0: What's the matter?
1: Back there. I think a prowl car just turned the corner.
0: Oh, is it?
1: No. That ain't no prowl car. Just a black sedan like this one. It pulled up the curb.
0: We'll turn off at the next corner, Brain.
1: Plenty deserted around here. Why don't we stop here?
0: We're going a little further along where it's darker.
1: Yeah, Claire's going to wonder what's happened. I said I'd be at the apartment by 12:30.
0: Claire will know soon enough.
1: Yeah. Wait till I show her the $3,000 we got.
0: Wait till she hears about the murder.
1: Oh, I won't tell her tonight.
0: No, she can read it in the morning papers.
1: Yeah. Hey, you know, we're getting kind of far out of town. When are we going to stop?
0: Right here. I'll pull off the road. Okay. We'll leave her here.
1: Yeah, that's a good spot. Not even a house in sight.
0: Give me your gun, Tiny.
1: My gun?
0: Your gat. Give it to me.
1: But what for?
0: To keep you out of trouble.
1: Ah, oh, now listen, Russ.
0: Now, we're leaving this car. We're walking to the nearest bus line. If there's a cop on the bus and he looks at you twice, you're going to start shooting, so hand over your rod.
1: Okay, here it is.
0: That's better. And now, Tiny, give me the money.
1: Huh?
0: The paper bag with the money. Hand it over.
1: Hey, what is this?
0: Give me the money, Tiny.
1: Oh, sure. Here it is. Come on, now let's get out of this car.
0: Sit still.
1: Yeah?
0: You're staying here.
1: Wait a minute.
0: Keep those hands quiet.
1: Hey, Russ, watch that gun. You're pointing it right at me.
0: You said it. I'm washed up with you, and so's Claire.
1: What? Claire?
0: Yeah, Claire, your wife. She's fed up to the teeth, so am I.
1: You and Claire? Oh, so that's why you didn't drive the apartment. That's why you came way out here. You and Claire crossing me up. You're figuring I'm bumping me off?
0: That's right.
1: Give me that gun.
0: You bet I will.
1: Oh, Russ, I'll get you for this. I'll get Claire and you if I have to dig my way out of my own grave.

0: We've got to beat it, Russ. We've got to pack up and beat it out of here tonight.
1: What, at 2 o'clock in the morning? Not on your life. We're staying here until this whole thing blows over.
0: But that cashier, maybe the cops have found him already. They're bound to find him soon. They're bound to find Tiny.
1: What of it, Claire? They can't connect it up with you and me.
0: I'm scared, Russ. Suppose Tiny wasn't dead. Suppose he drove the car back here to the apartment somehow.
1: You must believe in ghosts.
0: He said he'd get us, didn't he? He said he'd get us if he had to dig his way out of his own grave.
1: Oh, I shouldn't have told you that.
0: Come on. Let's get out of here.
1: Nothing doing, Claire. We're staying right here. Come on, baby. Unlock the trunk.
0: The trunk?
1: Sure. We'll hide the dough in your trunk until this whole thing blows over. Come on, honey. Unlock it.
0: It is unlocked.
1: This lid is kind of rusty, huh? There we are. I'll shove this $3,000 under all these clothes.
0: Those are Tiny's clothes.
1: Oh, come on. Relax, Claire. Now let me lock it.
0: Wait.
1: What's the matter?
0: You've locked the trunk.
1: Oh, sure.
0: But Tiny has the only key. He always carries it with him.
1: What about it? We'll get another one. I'll have a new one made tomorrow.
0: What was that?
1: Sounded like glass breaking.
0: It was he in the apartment somewhere.
1: Maybe it wasn't.
0: I'm sure it was. Sounded like it came from the bathroom.
1: Well, let's find out.
0: Wait a minute.
1: What for?
0: Have your gun ready.
1: My gun?
0: That window in the bathroom. Maybe Tiny climbed up the fire
1: escape. Oh, will you forget Tiny? He's dead, I tell you. Come on. Let's find out what that noise was. There, you see? There's no one in the bathroom.
0: But the window's open. I closed it and locked it tonight before you and Tiny left.
1: Oh, now listen, Claire.
0: Look. Look, there on the windowsill.
1: What's the matter now?
0: Blood. Blood on the windowsill. Yeah. And here, on the floor, more of it. I tell you, Tiny did come back. He drove that car back here, climbed the fire escape, and he's hiding here in the apartment waiting to kill us.
1: Quiet, Claire.

0: quiet.
1: I'm getting out of here.
0: No, no, you're not. You go flying down the street at this time of night, some cop will pick you up as sure as my name's Rogers.
1: But that blood on the sill, on the floor, the window open.
0: Now, wait a second. Oh, this stuff on the floor, this isn't blood.
1: Of course it's blood.
0: No, Clay, you're wrong. Look. There, under the bathtub.
1: What is it?
0: A bottle. A little bottle of that stuff you paint your nails with.
1: I kept that bottle on the windowsill.
0: All right, okay. So the wind, something blew it off. That's what we heard. This bottle breaking. That's what made those spots in here.
1: Listen.
0: Police car.
1: Sounded like it. Stopped in front of the building.
0: Soon find out. Come out of the living room.
1: Suppose they followed Tiny here. Suppose he drove the car back here.
0: Will you stop talking about Tiny? Put out the lights.
1: What for?
0: Put out the lights, Claire.
1: All right.
0: Now, peek under this window shade and see where that police car is.
1: Are they out front?
0: Yeah. Yeah, they are. Two cops in front of the building.
1: What are they doing?
0: They're looking at a car.
1: What car?
0: Black sedan parked in front of a building.
1: You said the car you used tonight was a black sedan.
0: All right, there's a million black sedans in this country, Mike.
1: But why are the cops looking at the one out front? Why are they putting their flashlights on the running board? Why are they looking inside?
0: How do I know?
1: Because Tiny drove it here. He isn't dead. You didn't kill him. He drove that car back here, climbed the fire escape, and he's in the apartment somewhere waiting to get it. Somebody at the door.
2: Shh.
1: What are you going to do?
3: Open up!
1: Police.
3: Open up, Smith. We want in.

0: Now, back to our story. The Hands of Mr. Smith. The midnight robbery of a cashier by two gunmen, Russ Rogers and Tiny Smith, developed swiftly into murder. Tiny, a powerful man with enormous hands, seized the cashier by the throat and killed him. Rogers, furious at his partner's stupidity, then shot Smith and left him in the black sedan in which they had made their getaway. With the stolen money, Rogers hurried to Smith's apartment. There, with Smith's wife, Claire, he hid the money in an old trunk. Suddenly, a police siren sounded outside the building. Then the buzzer to the Smith's apartment hummed like an angry bee.
1: Somebody's at the door.
2: Shh. Open up, Smith.
1: The police. What are we going to do?
3: Put on the lights.
1: You're going to give yourself up?
3: Let me handle this. Put on the lights.
1: Okay.
2: Open up in there, Mr. Smith. We want in.
4: Just a minute. I'm coming.
5: You folks are heavy sleepers.
4: What's the matter, officer?
5: There's a black sedan parked in front of the building with a lot of blood on the running board.
1: Blood?
5: Yeah. All over the running board and a lot more inside.
4: Well, what's it got to do with us? We don't own a car.
5: You don't, huh?
4: No.
5: Maybe you know whose car it is, then. Take a look out the window.
4: I already did.
5: I thought you just got out of bed.
4: I did. I heard the siren out front, came in the living room, and looked out the window. I went back to put on some clothes to go downstairs and find out what it was all about.
5: Who owns that car out front?
4: I don't know. I never saw it in my life before.
5: Hmm. Where's the janitor this joint?
4: Janitor? Well, probably...
1: Mr. Monk's and his wife live in the basement.
5: There's nobody home.
1: Sometimes the Monks stay overnight with Mrs. Monk's sister. She lives over in Glendale somewhere.
5: Do the Monks own a car?
1: Not that I know of.
5: Hmm. Who lives in the apartment above this one?
4: Let's see.
1: An old bachelor. A man named Weaver.
5: Maybe that black sedan belongs to him.
4: We wouldn't know.
5: Okay, folks. Sorry to get you out of bed at this time in the morning.
4: That's all right, officer.
5: I'll go up and talk to this Weaver guy.
4: Maybe that stuff on the running board ain't blood, huh?
5: It's blood, all right. Good night.
4: Good night, officer.
1: You're lying to me, Russ. That black sedan out front is the one you killed Tiny.
4: Now, listen, Claire.
1: Tiny didn't die. He drove the car back here.
4: Oh, I tell you, you're nuts. Tiny's dead. That car in front of the building only looks like the one I used tonight.
1: Then how do you explain the blood on the running board? How do you explain the blood inside?
4: I can't explain it.
1: I can, because it's the car you shot Tiny in. He came back here. He's hiding in the apartment somewhere waiting to kill us. He said he'd dig his way out of his own grave to get us.
4: Oh, what a sap I was to tell you that.
1: Let's get away, Russ. Let's beat it out of here.
4: And leave that $3,000 locked in the trunk? Uh-uh.
1: Why did you have to lock that trunk? I told you Tiny had the only key.
4: And I told you I'd have another key made in the morning.
1: Listen.
4: I heard it.
1: Somebody's out in the kitchen.
4: Oh, don't be a sap. There's no one in this apartment but you and me.
1: Then what was that noise?
4: I don't know. Probably the cat knocked over something on the kitchen table.
1: There it is again. I tell you, Tiny's here.
4: Tiny's dead. He's dead, do you hear me? In that car, 2 miles away.
1: Wait. Where are you going?
4: I'm going out in the kitchen.
1: Don't leave me alone.
4: I'm not leaving you alone. You're coming with me. Maybe you believe in ghosts. I don't. Come on.
1: Look. Look, in the bedroom.
4: Oh, it can't be. That's impossible.
1: I knew it. I knew he'd come back.
4: But it can't be. It can't be Tiny. We're seeing things.
1: Why doesn't he say something? Why doesn't he do something? Why does he just lie there on the bed?
4: I'm going in the bedroom.
1: No, don't go near him.
4: I'm going to get the key to that trunk.
1: Don't touch him, Russ. Don't go near him.
4: But Tiny has the key. You told me I got to get it out of his pocket. We'll get the money and beat it.
1: He isn't breathing.
4: Shh.
1: His eyes. I can't look at them.
4: All right, steady now. I'll slip my hand in his pocket. I got it. I got the key.
6: Hello, Russ.
4: Let go of my wrist.
6: I said I'd come back, Russ.
4: Let go of my wrist.
6: Drop the key.
4: Claire, get the gun out of my back pocket.
6: A gun won't help you, Russ. You ought to know that now.
4: You're breaking my wrist.
6: Then drop the key. On the bed.
7: Okay, I dropped it.
6: That's my pal. Claire.
4: Don't come near him, Claire.
6: Take the key, Claire.
4: Don't come near him, I tell you.
6: Pick up the key. Come around on the other side of the bed and get it.
1: Yes, Tiny.
6: You've always been a good wife, Claire. Take the key. The money we got tonight belongs to you.
1: Tiny, with this money, we can all get away.
6: Sure we can. Pick up the key. Don't be afraid.
1: All right. I will.
6: Now.
1: Stop! Let go of me!
6: Now we're all together again.
1: Your hand is breaking my wrist!
6: We're all together again. You and me and Russ.
1: Russ, why don't you do something?
6: Yeah, Russ. Why don't you do something?
7: I can't even move.
6: These big hands of mine, they're better than a gun. They can hold you two here, maybe forever.

0: Go on, Monks. Push the buzzer again.
1: Ah, Dora, it's only 8 o'clock in the morning. The Smiths don't get up this early.
0: We'll get them up. I'm going to find out about this.
1: I'm going back downstairs and finish my breakfast.
0: You are not. You're the janitor of this building, and you're supposed to know what's going on with the tenants.
1: That don't mean I got to wake them up and ask some foolish questions.
0: I want to know if the man we heard about on the radio is our Mr. Smith.
1: It can't be.
0: How do you know? Go on. Push the button.
1: We've had enough trouble last night over to your sister's house. Why go looking for more?
0: This ain't looking for trouble. If it was him, we gotta know sooner or later, and I wanna know now.
1: They sure gonna be mad.
0: I wanna know, that's all. You never can tell with tenants. Who'd think that mild old Mr. Weaver was the kind to go out hunting wild animals?
1: That's different.
0: All right. Stop the buzzer, Monks. You'll buzz long enough to wake the dead.
1: For crying out loud, Dora. This is a fine way to start the day. I haven't
0: even... Try
1: the
0: door. The door, Monks. Go on, try it. Maybe it's unlocked.
1: All right. Hey, it is unlocked.
0: Well, go on, open it. Go on in.
1: Hey, they got the lights in the living room all turned on.
0: I knew it. I tell you, there's something wrong with them Smiths.
1: For crying out loud. Do you see what I see, Dora?
0: Money. It's money laying all over the floor.
1: They must have been storing that money in that trunk. Look, it's open.
0: Yeah. Some money inside of it, too.
1: Well, the Schmidts never had so much money.
0: As far as we knew. There was always something fishy about them Smiths. And their friend, too, Mr. Rogers.
1: Yeah. Hey, what are we going to do?
0: What's that?
1: There's someone in the bedroom. It don't sound like Mr. Smith.
0: No, that's not Mr. Smith.
1: Come on, let's get out of here.
0: Are you crazy? We're going to find out what's the matter here. We're going into that bedroom.
1: Now, be careful, Dora. There's no telling who it is.
0: Wait. Don't go no further.
1: It's Mr. Rogers.
0: Yes. What in the world's happened to him?
1: Listen to what he's saying.
2: The car with blood all over it. That was Tiny's car. He came back.
0: Oh, he must have seen Mr. Weaver's car outside with all the blood on it. You'd better tell that old gent that he's scaring the other tenants. It's none of our business if he wants to go off shooting wild animals. But to bring them home dripping blood, it's enough to scare the wits out of anyone.
2: Blood dripping. It was Tiny's blood.
1: Now, Mr. Rogers, that was deer blood. Mr. Weaver's upstairs went hunting yesterday.
2: No, make them let me go. Make them take the cuffs off.
1: Cuffs?
2: Tiny did it. He clamped me to the bed.
1: You're not clamped to the bed, Mr. Rogers. Your sleeve's caught in the rod at the edge of the bed.
0: Monks, look at his hair. He didn't have white hair when he was here yesterday.
1: What happened, Mr. Rogers? What happened to you?
2: Tiny did it. He put his hands around her throat. Tiny did it.
0: Oh, he's out of his head.
1: Dora, it's true. On the other side of the bed, Mrs. Smith. Oh. She's on the floor.
0: Oh, maybe she's fainted.
1: No. Oh. No, there's marks on her neck. Say, Rogers, cut the act. Maybe you killed her.
2: Tiny did it. With his hands on her throat, make him get off the bed. Make him get off the bed and open these cuffs. Make him get off the bed.
0: There's no one on the bed, Mr. Rogers.
2: Don't lie to me. I can see him. He's right in front of me, lying on the bed.
0: But, Mr. Rogers, the bed's empty. The spread hasn't even a wrinkle in it.
2: But I see him. I see him. It's Tiny, I tell you.
0: It couldn't be, Mr. Smith. Even if something was there. It couldn't be Mr. Smith.
2: It couldn't?
1: No, he was killed. Police found him with 4 bullets in him. He was in a black sedan, they said. We heard it on the radio this morning. They found him dead about 2 miles from here.
0: Yes, they described him on the radio, too. And we knew it was Mr. Smith. He died about 12:30 last night.
1: Yeah, they said he had big hands, like Mr. Smith.
0: But the funny thing is, he had a key in his hand.
2: A key?
0: Yes, Mr. Rogers, a trunk key. A little trunk key in one of his great big hands.

From shadows and stillness, mystery weaves a spell of strangest fascination, charging the mind with doubts and fears. For mystery is a strange companion, a living memory in the haunting.

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1: Journey into space. BBC presents Jet Morgan in Operation Luna. After taking off from the moon, Jet Morgan and the crew of rocket ship Luna landed back on the Earth some thousands of years before or after they left it. All efforts to determine at what period of time they'd landed were useless, for besides sighting other spaceships, which hovered overhead as though observing them, and seeing a strange machine which came out of the forest one night and returned before dawn, Jet had found a stone knife near their campfire. The evidence seemed to suggest that they had landed at a period of time when there existed on Earth not only a super civilization, but also a very primitive one. And then, early one morning, the strange music which had been heard so often before was heard again. Jet turned on the televiewer to find that outside the ship, another spaceship had landed, identical with the one that Mitch had seen and entered on the moon. Jet decided to try and contact it by radio.
2: Hey, how, Jet? Here's the helmets. Do we put them on now?
3: Yes. Put them on and turn them on, all of you. And then listen, see if you hear anything.
1: Yeah, mine's on.
3: Yes, there's mine.
2: Jet, I can hear something.
1: Yes.
4: And it's getting louder.
5: Hello, Luna.
2: Blimey. That is...
6: Quiet, Lemmy.
2: But it was a voice.
6: A human voice.
4: And it came over the radio.
6: It came from there. There's somebody or something in that ship.
2: And whatever it is, it speaks English.
5: Wouldn't it be rather awkward if I didn't?
2: Well, yes, I suppose it would.
3: Who are you? What do you want?
5: We only want to help you.
2: How?
5: It is not safe for you to remain where you are.
2: Well, it's a pity you didn't think of that before you planted us down here.
6: Quiet, Lemmy.
3: We don't know who you are or what you want of us.
5: All we ask of you is to leave your own ship and enter ours.
3: Enter yours?
5: No harm will come to you. You needn't be afraid.
3: We're not afraid, just cautious.
2: You speak for yourself, mate.
5: We can help you if you want us to, but you must do as I say.
3: Are you anything to do with that ship we saw on the moon?
5: Yes, we are.
2: Then who are you?
5: Leave your own ship and come in here.
2: You come in here. Why don't you show yourself?
5: We cannot show ourselves.
2: Why not? Here, are you invisible?
5: No, but I am not in this ship.
2: What?
6: What are we going to do about this?
2: Stay where we are, of course. It'd be balmy to go out there.
6: Not necessarily.
2: What?
6: Well, no harm came to you, Mitch, in that ship on the moon.
4: Well, I wasn't conscious of anything strange going on, but if all of us go into that ship, who knows what might happen without any of us being aware of it.
3: I think we should find out more about this before we even set foot outside.
2: I quite agree, a lot more.
3: I'll talk to him. Hello, whoever you are.
5: I can hear you.
3: Then you must know how we feel.
5: I know exactly how you feel. We know how we felt when we first saw you. But we have no intention of harming you.
3: Can you prove that?
5: Have we harmed you up to now?
2: Oh, no. Apart from knocking us right out of our own time into heaven knows where, you haven't harmed us at all.
3: We'd like to ask you a few questions.
5: Then go ahead.
3: Well, in the first place, have you anything to do with our being here now?
5: Possibly.
4: That's a great help.
2: And how about that perishing music we keep hearing? Is that anything to do with you?
5: Music?
2: Yes, music.
5: What is music?
2: You don't know what music is?
5: No.
2: Wow. Music, it's a kind of noise. It goes up and down. And when you hear it, well, it makes you feel good. Except your music, that makes you feel dreadful.
5: A noise, you say?
3: Yes, a peculiar kind of noise.
5: Like this?
3: Yes, that's it. That's it, exactly. That noise has been dogging us ever since we left Earth. And whenever we hear it, something always happens to us.
4: What is it? What did you do?
5: All I did was turn on the power.
4: The power that drives your ship?
5: The power that drives everything.
4: But what kind of power is it?
5: What other power is there?
4: Look, how do you generate it?
5: What do you mean?
4: Where do you get this power from?
5: It exists everywhere. It covers the whole universe. All you have to do is use it. Like the heat from the sun. It's there, all ready for anybody to use.
7: Good grief, if only I had that secret. If only man had that secret, what couldn't he do?
5: Man? What is man?
2: What? Aren't you a man?
5: I don't think so.
3: Aren't you like us? Don't you look like us?
5: No. We are very unlike you.
3: Well, what are you like?
5: You'll find out if you come into this ship.
3: Oh, no, not yet. We need to know a few things more first.
5: Go ahead.
3: It was you on the moon, wasn't it?
5: Well, one of our ships.
3: Weren't you in it?
5: No.
7: Then where were you?
5: Exactly where I am now.
3: You mean those ships on the moon were some kind of reconnaissance craft?
5: You might call them that.
3: And did you send them specially to look for us?
5: No, we didn't. We were very surprised to find you there.
2: Not half so surprised as we were to find you.
3: Then where are you from?
5: From the other side of the universe.
8: That's what Mitch told us, remember?
5: Leave your own ship and come into ours.
3: Look, will you give us a few minutes to talk this thing over?
5: Certainly.
3: Can we call you back?
5: There is really no need. I can't go away.
3: Then you don't mind if we switch off our radios. We have to conserve power.
5: When you call, I will answer.
3: Switch off your sets, all of you.
4: Yeah, well, that's fine.
3: Well, what do you make of that?
7: We must go out there, do as he says.
8: Now, wait a minute, Mitch.
7: But why? He says we'll come to no harm, and none of us ever has, yet.
8: Yeah, but it don't mean to say we won't, does it?
7: Just think what we could learn from those, whatever they are. Why, even to have the secret of the motive power of their ships would be worth the risk. I think we should go, do everything he says.
3: What do you think, Doc?
8: Well, in many ways, I agree with Mitch. But if they can help us, as they say they can, why can't they do it here and now? Why do we have to go into their ship? And if we do, where will they take us?
2: That's what worries me.
3: Well, it's something we could ask about.
7: Well, go on, Nick. See what he says.
3: I will, in good time. Let's see if we've anything else to ask first.
7: I don't care what you ask. I want to go. If you three haven't the heart for it, then you can remain behind.
3: If anybody goes, we all go. This is one time I think we should all stick together.
8: But who knows what might happen to this ship if we go off and leave it?
3: If anything catastrophic is going to happen, do you think one or two people remaining here will prevent it?
8: No, I don't suppose so.
2: Blimey, Jet, to hear you talk, you think you were as keen to go as Mitch?
3: Well, perhaps I am. I want to get to the bottom of this. Find out who controls that ship, where he comes from, where he is now. And if he is anything to do with our being in this awful mess.
8: And if he is?
3: Then we have a good chance of persuading him to get us out of it again.
2: Nah, you're talking sense.
8: Well, we might at that, I suppose.
3: Well, we'll put it to the vote. Do we go or not?
7: Yeah, we go.
3: Doc?
8: If you and Mitch agree, then I'll string along.
2: Oh, there's no need to ask me. You've got your majority, ain't you?
3: Right then. Switch on that radio, Lemmy.
2: Yes, Chip. Radio up.
3: Hello? Hello?
5: Yes?
3: If we enter that thing, what will happen to us?
5: It will take off, with you in it.
3: Where to?
5: Not very far.
3: Well, why do we have to go there in your ship?
5: It would take you a long time to walk.
3: But why can't you come to us? Why do we have to come to you?
5: It is safer. You are in great danger where you are. We want to protect you from it.
3: What kind of danger?
7: Look, why bother with all this? If we're going, let's go.
3: Quiet, Mitch. We'll go when I'm good and ready.
7: But this is just a waste of time.
3: I said be quiet.
7: Oh, all right. You have your natter, but do hurry up.
3: Tell me one thing more.
5: Yes?
3: This danger you talk of, is it a threat to us personally or to our ship?
5: I don't think your ship is likely to come to any harm. But you probably will. And very soon.
7: Now, come on, Jet. He couldn't say much more, could he? It's better all around that we should go.
3: And if it isn't?
5: If you don't like where we shall take you, you can always return.
3: Here, you mean?
5: Or anywhere else you care to go.
3: All right. Give us a few minutes to get ready and we'll come.
5: And bring your radios with you.
3: What for?
5: So that we can talk to each other. They are our only means of communication at the moment.
3: Very well. We'll bring them. I'll call you again when we're outside.
7: Well, there's no point in just standing here looking at it. Let's go in.
3: Lemmy, what are you doing?
2: Oh, just making sure this thing's solid. That the old thing isn't just a dream.
7: It's solid, all right. And there's the door open and the ladder extended.
3: Oh, we'd better not all go in at once. I'll go first. Now, keep your radios on, and if it's okay, I'll tell you.
2: All right. All right. Take your time, Jet. Have a good look round before you actually go in.
9: Radio on. Now climbing ladder.
2: You can hear every sound. It's like the old ship. It's a great transmitter.
9: Hello, can you hear me?
3: Yes, Dad.
2: What can you see?
9: Nothing.
2: Nothing?
9: Well, no more than Mitch did. Seems to be the same kind of ship exactly.
7: With the octagonal panels round the wall?
9: Yes, and the row of buttons above each one. Certainly seems nothing to worry about here. I'm going inside. Now. Well, I'm in. Inside the cabin or whatever it is.
2: And you don't feel peculiar or anything?
9: No, quite normal. I think you might as well come up, all of you.
8: Okay, here we come.
10: Well, what do you think? Nothing here that tells us anything.
8: What can all those panels mean? Why are they all different colors?
2: What are all them buttons? What happens if we press them?
10: No, don't touch a thing. Now, leave this to me. Hello?
5: Yes?
10: Well, we're all inside. Now what do we do?
5: Just stay where you are. And don't be afraid.
10: Right. We're waiting.
2: Oh, blimey. What's happening?
8: It's the dome. It's closing. We're being shut in.
2: Here, let me get out of here.
10: No, wait. Don't let me.
2: Hey? Well, whether we like it or not, the door's shut. We couldn't get out now, even if we wanted to.
3: Well, what next?
2: Well, why don't you call up the Wizard of Oz and ask him?
8: He said we were going to take off.
2: Sounds like we are, too.
3: Let me stand back. Stand back.
2: Hey?
3: The floor, near you. It's opening up.
2: Oh, blimey.
10: Get back to the wall, all of you. Flat against the wall.
2: Oh, it's a good thing you warned me, Mitch. I might have fallen into that thing.
10: Did any of you notice any crack in the floor to show there was a panel just there?
3: Not me, Jet.
2: Well, if they all fit as well as that one, we're not likely to. Here, for all we know, the floor is full of sliding panels, all circular like that one.
10: Well, if it is, none of them seems to be opening.
2: Here, do you think whatever he is, he's down there?
10: We said he wasn't in this ship, didn't he?
2: Yeah, maybe he ain't, but a couple of his mates might be.
5: Why do you stand there? Why don't you go down?
10: Into that hole?
5: Unless you do, the ship won't take off.
2: Well, why can't it take off with us up here?
5: It can, if you wish. But you'd find it most uncomfortable.
2: Oh.
5: Do you prefer to stay where you are?
2: I prefer to get out altogether.
5: That can be arranged, if you really want to.
2: Yes, I do. And the quicker the better.
5: Does that go for all of you?
10: No, wait a minute.
5: Yes?
10: Would you let us out again? If we asked you.
5: Of course. We don't wish you to do anything against your will. You entered this ship quite voluntarily. You can leave it again whenever you like.
10: Then we'll stay.
2: Yeah, now wait.
10: I said we'll stay.
2: Yes, Jim.
10: What do you want us to do now?
5: Go down into the lower cabin, and the hatch will close.
10: And then?
5: The ship will take off and bring you here.
10: Where you are?
5: Yes.
10: All right, gentlemen. I'll lead the way.
2: Yeah, but it's so dark down there. Hey, look. A light came on.
3: And there's a ladder leading down. Well, go on, Jet. I don't think there's anything to be scared of. Not in here, anyway.
8: You want to bet?
10: All right. Here I go.
8: After you, Mitch.
3: It's okay, Doc.
8: Hey, Lemmy, come on.
2: Yeah, I'm coming. This ain't the thing I want to rush into.
5: Go on, Lemmy. Nothing will harm you.
2: Oh, Lemmy now, is it? Well, I'm going, ain't I?
5: Then why do you hesitate? Your friends are already down.
10: Come on, Lemmy, what are you doing?
2: I'm coming.
5: Go on, then.
2: Here. How do you know what I'm doing? Can you see me?
5: Of course.
2: But how? You say you're not even here.
5: How do you look around your ship without going outside?
2: Well, through the tele... Oh, all right. You win. Jet, here I come.
10: Well, come on, then.
2: What's this, the bargain basement? Here! That panel's closing again.
8: Yeah, he said it would.
3: Wow. This is really something, isn't it? Where does the light come from?
10: Eh?
3: Well, where does it? There are no lamps of any kind that I can see.
8: It's like the walls are glowing, a sort of super diffused lighting.
10: It's those octagonal panels again. It seems to come from there.
8: And what's this?
3: Some kind of control table, I'd say. What else can it be?
10: You think that all those buttons in the upper cabin would be controls too, then?
3: Why not?
8: I'd say they were more of a decoration.
3: Now, look, the way this ship's designed, I doubt if there's a single thing in it that doesn't serve a practical purpose. This is a control panel of some kind, I'd swear it.
10: But why have a control panel in a ship that's remote-controlled?
3: Maybe it isn't all the time. Our own ship was remote-controlled for the takeoff from Earth, but
7: We've handled it ourselves ever since.
10: But if this ship is ever manually operated, wouldn't there be seats or something for the crew to sit on?
8: Yeah, you would have thought so.
10: Well, this cabin's virtually empty. No provision for the comfort of a crew anywhere.
7: All seats and such like could be folded back into the walls and released only when needed. Maybe the buttons on this panel operate some of those very things.
10: No, Mitch, don't touch them.
7: You don't think I'm crazy, do you?
2: Yeah, now, if this is a remote-controlled ship...
10: Well?
2: Would them others be crew carriers?
10: Which others?
2: Well, the ones that came and gave us the once-over yesterday, the bell-shaped ones.
8: Well, they might at that, Lenny. They were certainly different from this, and much bigger, too. Hey, what's this?
7: What?
8: This thing. A sphere, about a foot in diameter.
10: And what's it made of?
8: Some kind of glass or highly polished plastic or something.
7: And I wonder what's inside it.
10: And what it's for.
8: Funny place for it to be, too. Right in the center of the cabin.
7: Why a sphere?
10: Well, I don't think that's very surprising, really.
7: Well, how do you mean?
10: Well, the whole ship seems to be built to a spherical or circular pattern. The thing itself is round, like a donut. The roof is a dome. The hatch is circular. And but for the flat floor, this cabin is spherical. And even the control panel, if it is a control panel, is disc-shaped. Everything is curved.
8: How about those octagonal panels in the walls, Jeff?
7: Yeah, they intrigue me more than anything. I bet the whole secret of how this ship works and the power it uses lies behind there.
10: Well, the whole ship is certainly of a most unusual design. So simple.
8: I'll bet it works in the same way, if we only knew how.
10: Well, why don't we try to find out? We've got the chance. Let's take a good look round, examine everything in sight, see if we can find the slightest clue as to how this thing might function.
8: Yeah, right. Yeah, good idea.
10: Well, let's get started. And don't miss a thing.
7: Well, that didn't take long, did it?
8: How could it? There's hardly anything to see. It's the same wherever you look.
2: Well, it makes it difficult to keep any sense of direction, doesn't it? One walk round this cabin and you don't know whether you're coming or going.
8: Yeah, like when you wake suddenly in the night and look for the window, only to find it in the wrong wall.
2: Yeah, except for the air, there aren't any windows.
10: Well, there aren't any in our ship either.
2: But at least we got an air conditioner.
8: Well, there must be something of the sort here.
2: Then where is it?
8: Well, there must be some kind of air supply, Lemmy, else how could we breathe?
2: That's what's worrying me. I think we're just using the air that came in when the door opened. But as soon as that's gone, we've had it. Good and proper.
8: No, that can't be. The air seems quite fresh.
7: It certainly hasn't got any hotter. At least I haven't noticed it.
10: Me neither.
8: But there must be some kind of supply coming from somewhere.
2: Well, if there is, it'd be a kind that the fellows who built this ship could breathe, wouldn't it?
8: Of course, Lemmy.
2: And how do we know that whatever it is won't poison us?
8: No, I don't think they can be all that different from us, Lemmy. Or how could they exist on the Earth at all?
2: Look, we haven't seen anybody yet. All we've done is hear a voice. He may not even be on the Earth. Might be on Mars or Venus or somewhere.
7: Well, I doubt if he's that far away.
10: Yes, but Lemmy has a point there. They may be very different from us, exist in quite a different way.
2: Well, he said he was unlike us, didn't he?
8: Well, it is possible, of course.
2: I think it's more than just possible. Look at this place. But for that oversized football and a control panel, this cabin is completely empty. No seats, no couches, no food, no water, no nothing. Here. Perhaps they don't exist physically at all.
7: Then how come they need physical ships? Why build them in the first place?
2: Well, just because they build them don't mean they've got to fly in them, any more than a meteorologist flies in a weather balloon.
8: But supposing they do fly in them, that they have some kind of physical shape, they may be much tougher than us. Perhaps high acceleration doesn't affect them at all. Maybe that's why they can fly so fast, maneuver so easily.
10: If they start throwing this thing around the way they do their other ships, they'll probably kill us all.
2: Yeah, but do they realize that? Do they know exactly how much the human body can stand?
8: Look, Jet, I think we'd better try and contact them. Make sure they do realize just what kind of creatures we are.
2: Yeah, tell them. Take it easy. Tell them we're weak. Very weak.
10: Yeah. Hello? Hello, can you hear me? Hello?
7: Try him again, Jet.
10: Hello? Hello, crew of Luna calling. Can you hear me? Hello? The radio seems to be dead. I can't hear a thing.
2: Well, I can.
10: Eh?
2: Yes, I can. That music. Not quite the same as before, but I can hear it.
10: Yeah, so can I.
8: And there's some kind of pressure building up. Can't you feel it?
2: Yeah. Yeah. We must be taking off.
7: We are taking off. This ship's on the move in a vertical climb.
10: Hello. Hello.
2: Blimey, we've been squashed flat. I know it.
10: Hello. Hello.
7: Pressure's getting stronger. And look, we better lie down, all of us.
2: What, on the floor?
7: Yeah, where else?
2: With no shock absorbers to protect us or anything?
10: Lie down, Lemmy. All of you, lie flat.
2: Oh, no.

0: Well, the pressure seems to be less now.
1: Yes. We must have stopped climbing.
2: Yeah, but we haven't stopped moving. We've just straightened out, that's all.
3: And I feel fine.
0: Well, we panicked over nothing.
2: Well, do we get up now or just lie here?
1: Get up, all of you.
0: If only we could see where we were going.
2: Oh, it's uncanny. Hurtling through the air like this and we don't even know which way up we are.
1: I'll call him again. Hello? Hello, can you hear me? Hello?
3: No go?
1: Not a peep. You better all listen. Maybe my battery's given out or something.
2: Well, in that case, there's no point in you calling him, because he won't be hearing you anyway.
3: Look, I'll try. Maybe I'll have better luck. Hello? Hello? Come in, please. Hello? Hello? Not a sound. How about you, Lemmy?
2: No, my set's as dead as a door now.
0: Yeah, so's mine.
2: It can't just be the batteries then, can it? They wouldn't all run down at the same time.
1: Well, something's put them out of action.
3: It must be because we're in this cabin.
1: Why?
3: Well, they were working all right before we came down here, weren't they?
2: Yeah, but I don't think that can be the reason.
3: Why not?
2: Well, this has happened to us before. On the moon and out in space. The electrical equipment, the radio especially, has packed in time and again. And always when we've heard that music. Here. Didn't that Mr. Mystery say that music happens when he turns on the power that drives his ship?
3: Yes, of course. Whatever force that is, it must set up a powerful magnetic field. One strong enough to neutralize all the equipment in our ship. The radio in particular.
0: You mean that whenever the radio cut, it was because one of those ships was around, flying near us?
1: Well, it's as likely an explanation as any. And the more ships there are, and the closer they come, the stronger the effect.
0: Yes, that would account for the fact that nothing worked before taking off from the moon. Ships like this must have been all around us.
2: What else could it have been? I'll bet the minute that music stops, the radios will work again.
3: I don't know about that, but something's happening here.
2: Hey?
3: This darn fishbowl, it's beginning to glow.
0: And what's the... Hey, there's something appearing on it.
2: Yeah, it's a model.
3: A model? What do you mean?
2: It's like those things you see in glass cases in the Geological Museum. A relief map. Yeah, that's it.
0: A relief map such as I've never seen before, with every tiny detail.
3: But what's it a map of?
1: Country not unlike that we just left. There's the river.
0: Yes.
1: And the cultivated fields along its banks. And the forest, at least a part of it.
2: Yeah. Yeah, do I look all right?
3: Why shouldn't you?
2: I don't look dizzy or anything.
3: Not in the sense you mean. Why?
2: Well, if it wasn't that I know it's impossible, I'll say that map, model, or whatever it is moving.
1: What? Hey?
2: Yes, it is. At first I thought it must be my imagination. Look, you see that clump of trees?
1: Uh-huh.
2: Well, they weren't there a moment ago.
1: Well, where did they come from?
2: And where'd they go to? The trees on this side are disappearing.
1: Yes.
2: It's like they're going right through the glass, but nothing comes out.
4: Good heavens, I know what that is. A three-dimensional televiewer.
2: Hey?
4: That's not a map at all. It's a reproduction of the country we're flying over.
2: But
4: that's why it's moving.
2: But it looks so solid, Jeff.
1: It gives that illusion, certainly. But if we broke open the case, I doubt very much if there'd be anything to touch.
3: Wow. What would the TV boys back home give for this?
2: Yeah, but why have it in a glass bowl? Why not on a screen?
1: Does it matter? This method is probably the best there is for a three-dimensional televiewer. Maybe this is how all three-dimensional receivers should be made. Maybe every telecinema should be constructed this way.
2: What, you mean have the audience sit round the screen instead of in front of it?
1: Well, why not? Could you have anything better than this?
3: It's as though there were an observing hatch in the floor. It's so real.
1: Well, I don't know what kind of people they are that built this ship, but they're way ahead of our time, streets ahead.
2: Blimey, you're right, Joe. You couldn't be right.
1: What do you mean?
2: Well, look, see? Just coming into view. Streets, a city, a town or something. Down there by the river.
4: Oh, yeah. Right. Is that where the voice is? Is that where we're going?
3: How high do you think we are, Jet? Always supposing that this picture is a true representation of what lies below us.
1: Well, I don't know how much this gadget reduces things, but I'd say about 5 miles.
3: It must be a fairly big town. There's still a lot of it coming into the picture.
0: And the houses seem to be built on a spherical principle, too.
2: Yeah, there must be Eskimos.
3: Either that or they're not houses at all.
1: What else could they be?
3: Spaceships, just like those bell-shaped ones that flew over us.
1: Could be. It's not easy to tell from this height.
0: And we're almost directly overhead now.
1: It looks as though we're going to pass them by. Perhaps we're not stopping here at all.
0: Hey, look, down there, see? To one side of the town or whatever it is. More spheres, but much smaller.
2: Yeah, from up here they look just like toadstools.
4: They must be the ships. That must be a landing or a parking field. Oh, the larger spheres must be houses.
3: Or larger ships.
1: Could be at that.
3: Well, whatever they are, it doesn't look as though we're going to land there. We're leaving them behind rapidly.
0: Well, then where are we going? Well,
3: how should I know? I'm not the guide on this trip, Lemmy. Well,
0: we might keep going for days, weeks maybe. What do we do for food and drink?
1: Oh, if we'd had any sense, we'd have brought some with us.
3: How were we to know we'd need it? That voice, whatever he was, he said he wasn't taking us very far. And in any case, he was taking us away from a danger of some kind. If that's true, is it likely that he'd keep us penned up in here long enough for us to starve to death?
1: Well, there's nothing we can do about it now. We can't even call him up, not with the radios out of action.
0: Then what do we do?
1: Wait and hope. At least with this televiewer contraption, we've got something to look at. We can see the kind of country we're traveling over. That's better than traveling in the dark.

0: Hey, turn it up.
1: We're falling. We're going down.
0: Oh, did I have to be in such a hurry about it? That sudden drop turned my stomach right over.
2: If we continue to fall at this rate, we'll hit the ground with a heck of a crash.
0: They got no respect for their own property.
2: Oh, hold on.
0: What, Tudor? Walls are as smooth as glass.
2: The base of the telebure. Put your arms round it and bend your knees.
0: Oh, don't have to.
3: There can't be more than a few thousand feet to go.
0: Oh, blimey.
3: They slowed up kind of sudden, didn't they?
0: Oh, I'll have no stomach left at all in a minute.
2: We're going to make a gentle landing anyway. Oh, we've made it. We're down.
0: This must be where we change.
3: Change is right. But for what?
4: You have been listening to Episode 9 of Journey into Space with Andrew Foles as Jet Morgan, Alfie Bass as Lemmy, Guy Kingsley Pointer as Doc, and David Williams as Mitch, and with Derek Giler. The orchestra was conducted by Van Phillips, who also composed the music. Journey into Space was written and produced for the BBC by Charles Chilton.

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1: Nothing tastes nicer than Cadbury's Dairy Milk.
2: Oh.
1: Lovely, isn't it? Mm. And as anyone can see, every bar is chunky.
3: Magic.
4: Yeah.
1: That's because there's a glass and a half of full cream milk in every half pound. That's why, sir, nothing

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0: Although it was only a few hours away by boat, Señor Cortés had never once been to Morocco. His position as a government official had not required him to travel there in the past, and it had not seemed an appropriate place to take his wife and two sons on holiday. It was dirty and unsafe, he had heard, a country full of barbarians and disease. Now, though, Morocco was attracting more travellers, partly because of the treasures to be found among its many bazaars and souks. So, in June of 1965, Señor Cortés, along with his colleague and close friend Franco, was sent there to discuss Spain's involvement in the growing tourism trade. As they approached the port of Tangier, the sun falling behind the dry African hills and the soft colours of the small houses welcoming them ashore, he was surprised by how beautiful the country appeared in comparison with the ugly mental image it had. He felt a sense of peace among the mayhem that greeted them as they disembarked from the boat, and, unlike Franco, was not offended by the tall, dark peasants who swarmed around them, holding out cigarettes and tea, small figurines and jewellery to sell. Nor was he bothered by the brightly dressed children who, running as fast as they could in a trail of chalky dust, chased their taxi as it took them away from the madness of the port into the even more chaotic streets. On their way to the hotel, they passed through the heart of the busy Medina, where there was the sense of a baking hot day finally cooling down, allowing people to emerge from the shade, and the evening traffic of cars and donkeys, bicycles and shoppers that filled the roads forced their car to a halt. Señor Cortés peered out of the window and welcomed the short delay. It gave him the chance to take in the unfamiliar sights, the charismatic faces, the skinny cats that crawled out to feast on the remains of the day, the shabby stalls selling stacks of painted pots, pipes, leather and silver, and mats of all shapes and patterns displayed on walls or laid out on the rutted pavements. By the time they finally reached the Hotel Continental, unpacked, washed and changed their clothes, the sun had set and night had arrived with a gleaming moon. The two men dined on the empty, candle-lit terrace which overlooked the harbour where small fishing boats rocked gently on the waves, their bright lights doubled in the water's reflection, creating the impression of a tiny city in the sea. "What a civilized place it seems," Señor Cortés remarked as he tasted the spicy pepper and date couscous, the candles on their table barely flickering in the still night air. Franco, who had visited Tangier before, pointed out to his friend, "But you wait until the morning, until you see the rotten animals at the market, the toothless wenches and thieving children, then you might change your mind." How magical the first night seemed to Señor Cortés when he was woken at an unknown hour by the enchanting muezzin call, the curtains swaying with the night's breeze, and the moonlight pouring into his room. He couldn't remember when he last felt such contentment, when he was last able to imagine, without the usual accompaniment of guilt and pain, a soft, young face. The years had passed slowly since he last saw Isabella, the girl who never aged in his thoughts, but whose beauty had only become more detailed. Her teasing eyes and full lips, each freckle on her pale skin, and now, as he lay blissfully delirious in the night's heat, a calmness washed over him, taking away the heaviness in his heart, and replacing it with a soothing lullaby of memories. It was as if she was present in the room, as though each thing stirred by the breeze was part of her. A lock of hair, a hand reaching out to his bed and beckoning him to follow her down to the dark river Guadalquivir. He was only 19 then. He couldn't resist her sweet smell, her beautiful laugh as she drew him into the long reeds where they made love. He could have saved her. If only he'd been braver, stood up to his mother when she told him to keep quiet. God would never forgive him if he admitted that it was he who had got her pregnant, she said. They would never be welcome in church again. He had searched for years but never found out where Isabella's family took her to escape the cruel names that were whispered in the streets by the town vultures who picked apart her dignity and spirit. But she never went away. Even after he married Rosa, the girl his parents had always approved of, and whom he had grown to love over the years, Isabella was still there, visiting him in his dreams, teasing him with her smile, tempting him with a laugh, pressing down so heavily on his heart that he could hardly breathe. The Hotel Continental was unique, thought Señor Cortés the following day as they had breakfast in the large dining room, the high mosaic ceilings and cool marble walls shading them from the hazy morning sunshine. The building's bright white exterior, splashed with lines of palm trees and red bougainvilleas, gave no clue to its old dark interior. Here, the spirit of many a past traveller seemed to live on in the obscure paintings that hung lopsidedly on ivy-patterned walls, in the dusty books squeezed onto small shelves or lying in heaps around the reception desk, in the worn banisters sprouting from the cracked marble stairs which spiraled up to the shady bedrooms. Señor Cortés looked across the table at Franco, who sat quietly reading his paper, and was tempted to ask him if he'd also experienced such a pleasant night's sleep. He wanted to tell him about the vision of the young girl from his past who appeared in his room swimming in the moonlight. However, nobody, not even his closest friend, knew about Isabella, and he certainly didn't want to mention her now. It was when they were about to leave for the day's business that Señor Cortés first noticed the young waiter. He arrived at their table with a tray of fresh coffee, said his name was Omar, and then, with a certain seriousness, pointed up to the sky, where he claimed tonight there would be a full moon, using two fingers to draw a large circle in the air. "We must go," Franco announced crabbily, cutting the boy short. The day passed wearily, and after hours of meetings in an old renovated palace in the Reef Mountains, Señor Cortés was glad to arrive back at the hotel, where the fresh face of the young waiter seemed a million miles away from the stuffy old ones he'd been obliged to look at all day. "We would like some tea, please," Señor Cortés asked. The boy ran to the kitchen with the orders. He soon returned with a silver tray carrying two glasses of muddy green liquid, which he placed carefully on their table. "What's this?" Señor Cortés asked. The boy found this funny, but he laughed politely. The young waiter was no barbarian, Señor Cortés thought, as he tasted the sweet mint tea. He had dignity. It didn't come from wealth or status or education or class. It came from somewhere else. That night, when Franco had retired to bed with a headache, Señor Cortés sat alone on the terrace admiring the full moon that Omar had so rightly predicted. He looked for small dents or a lack of colour, but it was, without a doubt, one of the fullest he'd seen. The flawless, creamy yellow circle brilliant against the ultramarine sky. He watched its glittering reflection on the incoming tide and drank some more of the tea. He unwrapped the cigar he had been saving and, noticing the small figure that seemed to suddenly appear from the shadows, called Omar over to join him. Omar didn't take a seat, but squatted on the floor, looking up at him curiously. "Our countries are so close," Señor Cortés said as he pointed over to where Spain could be seen on a clear day, "but religion has kept them apart for centuries." Omar pointed at his heart. "Religion is in here. I do not believe in one God," he told the Spaniard. Señor Cortés was surprised and asked him why. "It doesn't make sense," he said, as if approaching a difficult mathematical equation. "If I was born in Spain, then I would be a Catholic, but I wasn't. I was born in Morocco, and therefore I am a Muslim. People don't choose their religion, it chooses them. How can you trust your religion to be the right one when there are so many?" Señor Cortés thought about this for a moment. "But you must believe in something," he asked Omar, who pointed to his heart again. "You feel God here, not outside in the sky, or in a church or a mosque?" Señor Cortés felt a freedom through the boy's simple explanation. He must only be 14 or maybe a young 16, he thought, as he watched Omar look out at the sea, the white of his eyes gleaming in the moonlight. Yet he's a young Solomon. "Where are you from?" Omar asked, changing the subject. And when Señor Cortés told him Cadiz, the boy nodded his head as if he already knew. "Cadiz," he repeated slowly, his eyes wandering into the night, travelling to wherever Cadiz had in the past taken him. "She is from there."
1: "Who?"
0: "La Señora Isabella." Señor Cortés nearly choked on his cigar, looked around and shook his head to make sure he wasn't in a strange dream, closing his eyes and opening them quickly, but the boy was still there. "Are you all right, señor?" he asked. It was impossible, Señor Cortés thought. But as he watched the calm expression ride like the night tide over the angelic face, he knew not to doubt Omar that somehow, perhaps in a dream, the boy had found her. Where does she live? Was the first question that came to him, but Omar shrugged his shoulders and looked away. Do you know where she is? He pleaded. Señor Cortés could hear the desperation in his own voice. I want to tell her how... He grasped at hope, at the chance of meeting her again. He clenched his fist, willed Omar to talk, felt like grabbing the boy and shaking the answers out of him. But just then, as if reading his thoughts, the boy said, She knows you are sorry. Omar placed his hands together, as if praying, and looked up at Señor Cortés. She forgives you. She forgave him. Señor Cortés felt enormous relief, but hardly allowing the news to

0: hastily. And the child? He had never stopped thinking about the child, counted each birthday for 21 years. She looks like her mother. Señor Cortés pictured his daughter. Are they happy? He asked, somehow imagining that they must be, and Omar looked up at the moon and smiled. Very happy. Dépêche-toi, il est temps, a voice called out in the dark. Omar looked terrified, his gleaming eyes now filled with panic as he jumped up and ran out of the moonlight into the shadows toward the voice that called him. Come back, Señor Cortés shouted, but the boy was gone. He woke to a loud thumping noise and opened his eyes to find the sun streaming in through the gaps in the curtains. The voice that could be heard through the door, in between bangs, belonged to Franco. Their taxi was due in 10 minutes and they couldn't miss their boat home. He was panicking. Señor Cortés gathered his belongings together and hurried to reception where the hotel manager appeared, his face dripping with unhealthy sweat and his clean shirt already yellow around the collar. Omar! Señor Cortés was desperate to talk to him. There was so much more he needed to know about his first love, the girl who had never left his thoughts and dreams, and the daughter he'd never met. I need to see Omar, he begged, but Franco came up behind him and grabbed his arm. We must go. We only see Omar once a month, the hotel manager answered a little gruffly. He has gone back now. Back where? Señor Cortés asked, pulling his arm free. The manager looked up to the ceiling and then back down at the two men with an irritating twinkle in his eyes. There's nothing more I can tell you. Franco looked confused. What's all this about? He asked, but the manager turned his back on the men and disappeared into another room. Nothing, Señor Cortés told him, surrendering, realizing it was no use. Omar had gone. On their way back to the port, their taxi passed through the Medina where dreamy morning colors stirred. Reds and pinks, silvers and browns against the dirty white pavements and houses, where men were shaking out mats and setting up stalls, sweeping away last night's dust and rubble and preparing for another baking hot day. Señor Cortés peered out of his window and wondered where Omar's home was. It wasn't here, he thought, for he couldn't picture the boy against such an ordinary background. In fact, he couldn't picture Omar living in any one particular place or world. He could only picture him on the hotel terrace, under the light of the full moon. He's a little vagabond, Señor Cortés thought to himself and smiled. And as he looked at the peaceful chaos all around, he no longer felt the heaviness in his heart. There seemed to be lightness everywhere as he watched the people go about a new day.
1: The Boy by the Light of the Moon by Vega Powell was read by David Warner. The producer was Anne Simpson.
2: Inside every Cape plum, there's a nice clean stone asking to be let out. There's a very sweet sound to Cape plums when you have them for afters.
3: We had a party last night. It's one of the places in the worst shape. 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
5: 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Tertiary Phase.

0: It has, however, very little to say about the abduction of people by the remote reprogramming of teleportation coordinates to bring them to a cathedral of hate. This is because the abductee in question, Arthur Dent, is the only creature, apart from its creator, to witness the cathedral in all its awe-inspiring subterranean horror. But first he must endure the visions in the labyrinth that surrounds it.
1: Who's that? Is anyone there? Grow up, Arthur. There are no hideous monsters here. If there are, I'll eat my... What do you want?
2: Bet you weren't expecting to see me again.
1: But I've never ever seen a housefly as big as a dog.
2: Well, perhaps you remember me better as the rabbit.
1: The rabbit? It's only a hologram, Arthur. Keep calm. The rabbit. The rabbit? No, I'm afraid I don't.
2: Born in darkness, raised in darkness. One morning I poked my head out for the first time into the bright new world and got it split open by what felt like some primitive instrument made of flint.
1: What?
2: Made by you, Arthur Dent, and wielded by you. You turned my skin into a bag for keeping interesting stones in. I happen to know that because in my next life I came back as a fly again and you swatted me again.
1: Yes, but
2: only this time you swatted me with the bag you'd made of my previous skin. Arthur Dent, you are not merely a cruel and heartless man, you are also staggeringly tactless.
1: I
2: see you have lost the bag. Probably got bored with it, did you?
1: No.
2: Meet the newt you trod on.
1: There.
2: That was me, too. As if you didn't know.
1: No.
2: The interesting thing about reincarnation is that most people, most spirits, are not aware that it is happening to them. I was aware. That is, I became aware. Slowly, gradually. I could hardly help it, could I? Well, the same thing kept happening over and over and over again. Every life I ever lived, I got killed by Arthur Dent. Any world, any body, any time, I'm just getting settled down. Along comes Arthur Dent. How he killed me. Hard not to notice. Bit of a memory jogger. Bit of a pointer. Bit of a bloody giveaway.
1: No, really,
2: that's funny, my spirit would say to itself, as it winged its way back to the netherworld after another fruitless dent-ended venture into the land of the living. That man who just ran over me as I was hopping across the road in my favourite pond looked a little familiar. And gradually I got to piece it together, Dent, you multiple me murderer.
1: But what I don't understand...
2: Here's a moment, Dent. Here's the moment when at last I knew!
1: No, I'm sorry. I'm sure I've never been in a huge pink wet cave with a vast, slimy creature rolling around over white tombstones. Oh, my God. It's the inside of my mouth. And that's an oyster. I'm swallowing an oyster. An oyster that... Oh, was... You!
2: Tell me it was a coincidence, Dent. I dare you to tell me it was a coincidence.
1: It was a coincidence.
2: It was not!
1: It was!
2: If it was a coincidence, then my name is not Agrajag!
1: And presumably you would claim that that was your name?
2: Yes!
1: Well, I'm afraid it was still a coincidence.
2: Come in here and say that!
1: Right, I will! I can assure you that it was a...
0: The Cathedral of Hate that Arthur now enters is the product of a mind that is not merely twisted but actually sprained, and consequently has no place in a quality family publication such as The Hitchhiker's Guide to the Galaxy, which is why this addendum concerning Arthur's current location can only be found in pirated editions opposite banned commercials for Eccentrica Galambit's Chat Room and Virtual Sauna.
3: Come here, Daddy.
0: The chamber has been carved out of the inside of a mountain, and beyond the twisted buttresses, overhead it is utterly black. Where it isn't black, Arthur is inclined to wish that it was, because the colours with which some of the unspeakable details are picked out range from ultraviolet to infrared, taking in liver purple, loathsome lilac, matter yellow, burnt ombre, and gangrene on the way. The unspeakable details which these colours pick out are gargoyles, which all look inwards from the walls, from the pillars, from the flying buttresses and choir stalls, towards an immense statue, which we will come to in a moment.
4: Good grief!
0: Around the monumental walls are vast engraved stone tablets, in memory of those who've fallen to Arthur Dent. The names of some of these commemorated are underlined with asterisks against them. So, for instance, the name of a cow, which has been slaughtered, and of which Arthur Dent happened to eat a fillet steak, has the plainest engraving. Whereas the name of a fish which Arthur himself caught, cooked, decided he didn't like and left on the side of the plate, has a double underlining, three sets of asterisks and a bleeding dagger appended, just to make the point. And what is most disturbing to Arthur about it is the very clear implication that all these people and creatures are indeed the same person, over and over again. And it's equally clear that this same person is, however unfairly, extremely upset and annoyed. An annoyance which now spans the whole of time and space in its infinite umbrage, and given its fullest expression in the statue at the center of all this monstrosity. A statue of Arthur Dent.
4: That's me.
0: And an unflattering one. 50 feet tall if it's an inch, which it's not, crammed with insult to its subject matter, from the small pimple on the side of his nose to the poorish cut of his dressing gown, there is no aspect of Arthur Dent which isn't lambasted and vilified.
4: Oh, please.
0: With each of the 30 arms which the sculptor, in a fit of artistic fervour, has decided to give him, he is either braining a rabbit, swatting a fly, pulling a wishbone, picking a flea from his hair, or doing something which Arthur's first glance cannot quite identify.
4: Surely not.
0: His feet, incidentally, are stamping on ants.
4: Oh, this is trying too hard.
0: Arthur is depicted as an evil, rapacious, bloodied ogre, slaughtering his way through an innocent one-man universe. And waddling round him, savouring the moment, is the black, razor-toothed creature that he has supposedly been persecuting all this time. It looks for all the galaxy like a mad, fat, scruffy bat.
5: Stop poking me!
6: I was at a cricket match.
5: Looking like that?
6: Not in this body! Not in this body! This is my last body, my last life! This is my revenge body, my kill Arthur Dent body, my last chance. I had to fight to get it too.
5: But how could this possibly?
6: I was at a cricket match. I had a weak heart condition. But what, I said to my wife, can happen to me at a cricket match?
5: Oh, yes.
6: As I'm watching, what happens? Two people quite maliciously appear out of thin air just in front of me. The last thing I can't help but notice before my poor heart gives out in shock is that one of them is Arthur Dent, wearing a rabbit bone in his beard. Coincidence?
5: Yes.
6: Coincidence!
5: Look, it's just fate playing silly buggers with you, with me, with us. It's a complete coincidence.
6: What have you got against me, Dent?
5: Nothing, honestly, nothing.
6: Seems a strange way to relate to somebody you've got nothing against, killing them all the time. Very curious piece of social interaction, I would call that. I would also call it a lie.
5: Look, I'm very sorry. There's been a terrible misunderstanding. Now, I've really got to go. I'm meant to be helping save the universe.
6: At one point, I decided to give up. Yes, I would not come back. I would stay in the netherworld. And what happened?
5: I don't know.
6: I got yanked involuntarily back into the physical world. As a bunch of petunias. In, I might add, a bowl.
5: Oh, dear.
6: This particular happy little lifetime started off with me in my bowl, unsupported, 300 miles above the surface of a particularly grim planet. Not a naturally tenable position for a bowl of petunias, you might think. And you'd be right. That life ended a very short while later, 300 miles lower, in, I might again add, the fresh wreckage of a whale, my spirit brother.
5: Hmm. Well,
6: on the way down, I couldn't help noticing a flashy-looking white spaceship. And looking out of a port on this flashy-looking spaceship was a smug-looking Arthur Dent. Coincidence?
5: Goodbye.
6: You may go, after I have killed you.
5: No, that won't be any use, because I have to save the universe, you see. I have to find a silver bail, that's the point. Tricky thing to do, Dave.
6: Save the universe? You should have thought of that before you started your vendetta against me. What about the time when you were on Stavrum in a beta and someone tried to assassinate you and you ducked? Who do you think that bullet hit?
5: I've never been there.
6: What did you say?
5: Never been there. What are you talking about?
6: You must have been there. You're responsible for my death there as everywhere else. An innocent bystander.
5: I've never heard of the place. I've certainly never had anyone try to assassinate me, other than you. Perhaps I go there later, do you think?
6: You haven't been to Stavromula Beta yet?
5: No. I don't know anything about the place. Certainly never been to it and don't have any plans to go.
6: Oh, you go there, all right. You go there, all right. Oh, Zark! I brought you here too soon! I brought you here too zarking soon!
5: Well, that's a dreadful bore for you, of course, but there it is.
6: I'm going to kill you anyway! Even if it's a logical impossibility, I'm going to zarking well try! I'm going to blow this whole mountain up!
5: Leave that switch alone!
6: Let's see you get out of this one, then!
5: If that does what I think it does, you'll be bringing about your own death this time. Don't do it!
6: I'm going to kill you!
5: No, you're not! Oh, you shouldn't have tried to bite me. Gosh, those teeth are sharp. You've made a real mess of yourself.
6: You know what you've done? You've gone and killed me again. I mean, what do you want from me? Blood?
5: I'm sorry. No, no, no. Not the switch. What to do now? Run. But where?

0: Oh, great. An avalanche. Well, but logically, I'm bound to survive this, if only to pursue my alleged persecution of Agrajag on Stavromilabita. But if this isn't it, why am I still panicking? Why am I still risking my life? And why? Lying in front of me is the small navy blue holdall that I know for a fact I lost in the baggage retrieval system at Athens Airport 10 years ago. Oh, I'm falling! Upwards? No! I'm flying!
1: The Hitchhiker's Guide to the Galaxy has this to say on the subject of flying. There is an art, it says, or rather a knack to flying. The knack lies in learning how to throw yourself at the ground and miss. Pick a nice day, it suggests, and try it. The first part is easy. All it requires is simply the ability to throw yourself forward with all your weight and the willingness not to mind that it's going to hurt. That is, it's going to hurt if you fail to miss the ground. Most people fail to miss the ground, and if they're really trying properly, the likelihood is that they will fail to miss it fairly hard. Clearly, it's the second point, the missing, which presents the difficulties. One problem is that you have to miss the ground accidentally. It's no good deliberately intending to miss the ground because you won't. You have to have your attention suddenly distracted by something else when you're halfway there, so that you're no longer thinking about falling, or about the ground, or about how much it's going to hurt if you fail to miss it. It is notoriously difficult to prize your attention away from these three things during the split second you have at your disposal. Hence most people's failure, and their eventual disillusionment with this exhilarating and spectacular sport. Do not listen to what anybody says to you at this point, because they're unlikely to say anything helpful. They're most likely to say something along the lines of, "Good God, you can't possibly be flying." It is vitally important not to believe them, or they will suddenly be right. If, however, you're lucky enough to have your attention momentarily distracted at the crucial moment by, say, a gorgeous pair of legs, tentacles, pseudopodia according to Philum, and or personal inclination, you will miss the ground completely. Try a few swoops, gentle ones at first, then drift above the treetops, breathing regularly. Do not wave at anybody. When you've done this a few times, you'll find the moment of distraction rapidly becomes easier and easier to achieve. In the case of Arthur Dent, his instincts have correctly told him that he mustn't think about it, or the law of gravity will suddenly glance sharply in his direction and demand to know what the hell he thinks he's doing up here.
0: Oh, tulips. Think about tulips. This is great. No, tulips. Nice tulips. Pleasing firm roundness of the bottom of tulips. The interesting variety of colors they come in. Oh, I'm bored. Oh, mustn't be bored. That way groundless lies. Stay distracted. Stay flying. I'm flying. No, distract yourself. The bag. The bag, that's the point. How could I hold all I left at Athens Airport end up here? Who cares? I'm flying. Concentrate, Arthur. Don't concentrate. Okay. Let's use this wall and turn it into a swoop. And I should be able to grab it. Oh, gosh. I haven't seen that since I gave it to the pretty stewardess with a nice... too distracted. Look, Arthur. You're 200 feet above the ground. Better. Okay, think of the bag. If it's still in the state in which I lost it, it'll contain a can which would have in it the only Greek olive oil still surviving in the universe. If I can just... Yes, got it! Not only a can of Greek olive oil, but the cricket ball I caught at Lord's. Very odd. What else? A duty-free allowance of retsina. Some interesting stones. And joy of joys, my towel! Oh, if only Ford could see me now!
2: Arthur, look out! You're going to crash into the party!
0: Ford? Ford?
1: When Arthur Dent, Ford Prefect, and Slaty Bartfast arrived, the longest and most destructive party ever held was into its fourth generation, and still no one showed any sign of leaving. The mess was extraordinary, and had to be seen to be believed. There had recently been some bangs and flashes up in the clouds, and there is one theory that these were battles being fought between the fleets of several rival carpet cleaning companies who were hovering over the thing like vultures. But you shouldn't believe anything you hear at parties, and particularly not anything you hear at this one. One of the problems, and one which would obviously get worse, was that all the people at the party were either the children, or the grandchildren, or the great-grandchildren of the people who wouldn't leave in the first place. And because of all the business about selective breeding and regressive genes and so on, it meant that all the people currently at the party were either absolutely fanatical partygoers or gibbering idiots, or, more and more frequently, both. Either way, it meant that, genetically speaking, each succeeding generation was now less likely to leave than the preceding one. Now, because of certain things that had happened which seemed like a good idea at the time, and one of the problems with a party which never stops is that all the things which only seem like a good idea at parties continue to seem like good ideas. One of the things which seemed like a really good idea at the time was that the party should fly. Literally. One night long ago, a band of drunken astro-engineers clambered round the building calibrating this, fixing that, banging very hard on the other. And when the sun rose the following morning, it was startled to find itself shining on a building full of happy, drunken people, which was floating like a young and uncertain bird over the treetops. The flying party had also managed to arm itself rather heavily. If they were going to get involved in any petty arguments with wine merchants, they wanted to make sure they had might on their side.
3: All right, do as we say and nobody gets hurt.
4: What do you people want?
3: Hand over all your cheese footballs and those little savoury twig things, the ones with the tasty brown paint on.
4: But we are simple farmers.
3: Shut up and get stacking.
5: And you want the cakes? Fair cakes.
3: Better give us 50 cases of Cabernet Sauvignon as well.
4: Cabernet? But we only drink milk.
3: Can't give me that.
4: Oh, all right. What vintage?
1: They looted, they raided, they held whole cities for ransom for fresh supplies of cheese crackers, avocado dip and wine and spirits. But the planet over which they were floating was no longer the planet it had been when they started. It was in bad shape and had been since long before Agrajag destroyed its only respectable mountain in the vain attempt to kill Arthur Dent. But it was one hell of a party. It was also one hell of a thing to get hit by in the small of the back, as Arthur Dent has just discovered.
6: Ah, Ford, where the fetid photon have you been?
7: Is this Slarty Bartfast's party?
8: Hold tight, Earthman. There's only a very thin walkway around the building.
7: Oh, everywhere I touch, it hurts.
6: Then don't touch it. You've sprained your wrist.
7: What are you doing out here?
6: They won't let us in without a bottle.
7: Ah, there, I think I can help you.
9: Got a bottle?
7: Retsina.
9: Never heard of it. In you come.
8: Thank you. Thank you so much.
7: Right. Now we're in, we can...
4: Your bottle. What is it?
7: Retsina. An earth drink. Very rare now. Hey.
4: And you pledge your...
7: That's mine.
10: I warned you. Never trust a pterodactyl in Murex.
7: No, you didn't.
10: Oh, I forgot.
4: Good grief.
7: It's Trillium.
10: Yeah. And that's Thor, the thunder god, with her. Blimey, half of Asgard have turned up. I wonder if Seyfort's here. I'll go and look over by the drinks.
11: Trillian, how the hell did you get here?
12: Didn't I see you at Miliways?
13: Were you the one with the hammer?
12: Yes, I much prefer it here. So much less reputable, so much more fraught.
13: Well, it seems fun.
11: Trillian!
13: Oh, what are you trying to say, Arthur?
7: I said, how the hell did you get here?
13: Oh, I was a row of dots floating randomly through the universe. Oh, have you met Thor? He's in Thunder.
7: Hello.
12: Hey.
7: I expect that must be very interesting.
12: It is. Have you got a drink?
7: No, actually.
12: Then why don't you go and get one?
13: See you later, Arthur.
7: Zaphod isn't here, is he?
13: See you later.
12: One of the interesting things about being immortal is you don't have...
14: One of the interesting things about space is how dull it is.
7: Slarty Bartfast?
13: Dull? Really?
14: Staggeringly dull. Bewilderingly so. You see, there is so much of space and so little in it. Would you like me to quote you some statistics?
15: What do you think?
14: They, too, are quite sensationally dull.
15: Well, you must tell me all about it when I'm interested. Excuse me.
7: Slarty Bartfast?
14: I thought you'd never go.
7: Drink?
14: Come, Earthman.
7: But I'm in the drinks queue.
14: No, we have to find the silver bale. It is here somewhere.
7: Oh, can't we relax a little? I've had a tough day. Trillian's being chatted up by a thunder god who was very rude to me. I'd consider thumping him if the muscles in his upper arm didn't move around each other like a couple of Volkswagens parking.
16: Think of the danger to the universe.
7: The universe is big enough and old enough to look after itself for half an hour.
14: Please.
7: All right. I'll circulate and see if anybody's seen it.
14: Good, good. I'll do this side of the party. You do that.
7: Ah, hello. Hello there.
17: Hello!
7: Have you seen a bale anywhere? Made of silver. Vitally important for the future safety of the universe and about this long.
17: No, but come and have a drink and tell me all about it.
10: You're a great little dancer.
15: Thank you.
10: Like that hat.
15: I'm not wearing a hat.
10: Oh, right. Like the head.
15: What?
10: Ow, the head. Interesting bone structure.
15: What?
10: Ow. Ever heard of the Sydney Opera House?
15: What?
10: I said, look, could you not nod so much?
15: What?
10: You keep pecking me on the head. Ow.
7: My planet was blown up one morning. That's why I'm dressed like this, in my dressing gown. My planet was blown up with all my clothes in it, you see.
17: Oh, dear.
7: I didn't realize I'd be coming to a party.
17: Wow, right, yeah.
7: Later, I was thrown off a spaceship, still in my dressing gown.
17: Oh.
7: Rather than the spacesuit one would normally expect.
17: Quiet. Mm.
7: Well, shortly after that, I discovered my planet had originally been built for a bunch of mice.
17: Mice?
7: So, if you'd imagine how I felt about that.
17: Extraordinary.
7: I was then shot at for a while and blown up.
17: Oh, really?
7: In fact, I have been blown up ridiculously often. Oh. Shot at, insulted, regularly disintegrated, deprived of tea, and recently I crashed into a swamp and had to spend 5 years in a damp cave.
17: Uh-huh. Did you have a wonderful time? What exciting life you must lead. I must find someone to tell about it.
7: But, oh, never mind.
4: Hey, did I hear you say your name just now?
7: Yes, it's Arthur Dent.
4: Yeah, only there's a man in a mountain wanted to see you. Well, more of a 4-foot fruit bat with an orthodontic condition.
7: I met him.
4: Yeah, and he seemed pretty anxious about it, you know.
7: I know, I met him.
4: Yeah, well, I think you should know that, yeah?
7: I do, I met him.
4: Okay, all right, I'm just telling you, right? Good night, good luck, win awards.
7: What?
4: Oh, whatever, do what you do. Who cares? Why not go mad? Oh, get off my back, will you, guy? Just slark off.
7: Keep your hair piece on. I'm going.
4: Yeah, right. It's been real. Big ups, eh? Huh?
7: What was that about?
15: Him?
7: Yes. Did you hear that?
15: Of course.
7: Well, why did he tell me to win awards?
15: Showbiz talk. He's just won an award at the annual Ursa Minor Alpha Recreational Illusions Institute award ceremony, and he was hoping to be able to pass it off lightly. Only you didn't mention it, so he couldn't.
7: What was it for?
15: The most gratuitous use of the word fuck in a serious screenplay. It's very prestigious.
7: Oh. And what award do you get for that?
15: A Rory. Little silver thing set in a large black base. What did you say?
7: I didn't say anything. I was just about to ask.
15: I thought you said whop. Did you say whop?
7: What?
15: No, whop.
18: People had been dropping in on the party for years. Fashionable gatecrashers from other worlds. And for some time it occurred to the partygoers, as they looked out at their own world beneath them with its wrecked cities, its ravaged avocado farms and blighted vineyards, its vast tracts of new desert, its seas full of biscuit crumbs and worse, that their world was, in some tiny and almost imperceptible ways, not quite as much fun as it had been. Then, one day, as the party came screaming out of the clouds and the farmers looked up in haggard fear of yet another cheese and wine raid, it suddenly became clear that the party would soon be over. Very soon it would be time to gather up hats and coats and stagger blearily outside to find out what time of day it was. The party was locked in a horrible embrace with a strange white spaceship, which appeared to be half sticking through it. Together they lurched, heaving and spinning their way round the sky, in grotesque disregard of their own weight. Then suddenly, the cricket ship was gone. The party was now a mortally wounded party. All the fun had gone out of it, and the longer that it avoided the ground, the heavier was going to be the crash when finally it hit it.
6: Arthur, what happened?
7: The cricket robot. They've come and gone and taken it.
6: Taken what?
7: The award for the most gratuitous use of the word fuck in a serious screenplay.
6: I'm sorry.
7: The silver bale. It was the award. I feel almost as sick as a runner-up for a Rory.
6: Dingo's kidneys. I need another drink.
7: I'm not sure you've got time.
6: Fair enough. We would love to stay and help, only we're not going to.
10: We have to go and save the universe, you see, and if that sounds like a pretty lame excuse, then you may be right. Either way, we're off.
19: Slip me that unopened bottle and the packet of crisps.
20: Where's Trillian?
8: Earthman, we must go!
20: Trillian!
13: I'm over here, Arthur.
12: The girl stays with me. We're flying on to great party going on in Valhalla.
20: Where were you when all this was going on?
12: Upstairs. I was weighing her. Tricky business, Brian. You have to calculate her.
20: She comes with us.
13: Hey, don't I have
20: no.
13: to say it?
20: You come with us.
12: She comes with me.
8: Earthman, I have the teleport device ready. We really must leave.
19: Arthur, cool it with the Viking.
20: Want to make something of it?
12: I beg your minuscule pardon.
20: I said, do you want to make something of it?
13: Arthur?
19: Arthur, he's got a hammer the size of a telegraph pole.
20: This is madness, Earthman.
12: Do I want to make something of it?
20: Yes. You want to step outside?
12: All right. Follow me.
20: That's got rid of him. Slarty, get us out of here.
10: All right, so I'm a coward. The point is, I'm still alive.
20: So am I, aren't I?
10: You damn nearly weren't.
20: Don't you understand anything?
14: Later, later. While you two are bickering, the cricket robots have got the silver bale. If they've already got the gold bale and three pillars, they hold the key to the wicked gate.
10: Sure, I had some crisps.
8: I'm afraid we've fared rather pathetically at the party.
20: Story of my life. Where's Trillian?
10: More important than that, where's my crisps?
14: They are both in the room of informational illusions. Your young lady friend is trying to understand how these problems arose. The potato crisps, I can only assume, are helping her. Our only hope now is to try to prevent the cricket robots from using the key in the lock. How in heaven we do that, I don't know. Just have to go there, I suppose. Can't say I like the idea at all. Probably end up dead.
18: As the starship Bistromath alters course with the turn of a side salad and half bottle of Chianti, what has become of Zaphod Beeblebrox and Marvin the paranoid android? Will the cricket robots assemble and use the key to the wicket gate? And with everything to play for, will there be time for the next installment of The Hitchhiker's Guide to the Galaxy? In that episode of The Hitchhiker's Guide to the Galaxy by Douglas Adams, William Franklin was the book. Simon Jones played Arthur Dent, Jeffrey McGiven, Ford Prefect, Susan Sheridan, Trillian, Dominic Hawksley, Thor the Thunder God, and Richard Griffiths was Slarty Bardfast. Douglas Adams played Agra Jag, Bob Golding, the award winner, and Joanna Lumley was the woman with the Sydney Opera House head. The announcer was John Marsh. The surround mix was by Paul Dealey, and the live FX by Ken Humphrey. The script editor was John Langdon, and the music was by Paul Wicks Wickens. The production assistants were Laura Harris and Joe Wheeler. The programme was adapted, directed, and co-produced by Dirk Maggs. The producers were Helen Chattel and Bruce Hyman, and it was an above-the-title production for BBC Radio 4. The sound of 100,000 people saying WOP is the registered trademark of the Cricket Cola Corporation.
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6: Fear. It lurks within the human mind, waiting to take control. 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Both real and imagined, is at work within this story, a story written by Ursula K. Le Guin. 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
7: Dr. Nage recommends I keep this diary. Memory stored in memory, bits of thought stored within a microchip, called up again when necessary through the miracle of audioscopy. The why it should ever need to be called up again is beyond... Why is there so much fear? Why? No, just focus on the need, the purpose. But what is the purpose? Observations of the patient Flores Sorde, or possible deviations from positive thinking? Dr. Nade says it's important to record these thoughts nightly, just as they occurred to me at work. It is spontaneity that is the most informative in self-examination. Her words. Her exact words. I remember them.
8: That's it, isn't it? That thing. That chair.
7: Good morning, Mr. Sorde. I'm Dr. Sobel.
8: I'm not sitting in that damn chair.
7: All right, if that's your wish... There's no need to attempt to examine the chair. It's much too complex to comprehend.
8: Not for an engineer.
7: Well, I don't understand it. To me, it's always looked like a dentist chair.
8: Just so it's not an electric chair.
7: Poor Flores. So distrustful. Of course, if the initial diagnosis of delusional paranoia is correct, then that would explain it. Yet... But who am I to diagnose his psychological state? An MD in psychoscopy. Leave all levels of psychological analysis to Dr. Nades. She called up my entry from yesterday. She was pleased. True and spontaneous thoughts, she had said. Not just technical data, spontaneous thoughts. Yes. Candor, all important, she had said. What a good little audioscopist I am. It's still there, isn't it?
8: I failed to see the humor in that statement.
7: No, I meant the fear, not the chair.
8: To me, they're one in the same.
7: Sit down, Mr. Sorde.
8: No!
7: I'm sorry. I meant over here by my desk.
8: Oh. If you wish. Is that the screen where you allegedly watch it all?
7: Well, it's the psychoscope screen, yes.
8: And that's all that chair is used for? To allow you to look into our minds?
7: Well, it's a little more complex than that, but yes.
8: Not electroshock.
7: No, absolutely not.
8: Will you promise me that?
7: Of course. I'm a psychoscopist, Flores. May I call you Flores?
8: Whatever. Do you promise?
7: Yes. I never deal in electroconvulsive therapy. My work is diagnostic, not therapeutic.
8: They've already hurt me, you know. Cracked two ribs.
7: Yes. I'm sorry. They said you were violent when they brought you here.
8: Violent?
7: Well, perhaps you blocked it from your memory. It isn't uncommon...
8: I haven't forgotten a single thing, and by God, as long as I have an ounce of strength in me, none of you will make me forget anything. Ever.
7: Flores Sorde, initial psychoscopy, 30 May, 0900 hours. Attendants lead the patient towards the chair. He examines the metal crown. curious. Highly intelligent. I can't wait to read his thoughts. Frightened. He's actually trembling. He insists on sitting in the chair unaided. The attendants strap his arms and legs. The crown is put in place. Such fear. Such uncommon fear. Sweating profusely. Eyes forced shut. Mouth drawn to a tight line. Hands gripping the arms so tightly they are white to the wrists. The screen is almost white too. Instinctual elements overriding both the conscious and unconscious. It doesn't really hurt, does it?
1: I wouldn't know.
7: Well, does it?
1: You mean it's on?
7: It's been on for 90 seconds.
1: I don't believe you.
7: Test me.

0: well?
1: Such incredible detail.
2: That doesn't tell me much.
1: Well, it's just that most people, you know, they don't think in such crisp images. Such vivid...
2: Tell me what you see.
1: A rose. The most beautiful... Oh, don't make it go away, please. Oh.
2: The color. What color was it?
1: Pink. A full-blown pink rose. Beautifully sensed and visualized. Clear and steady, whole. Incredible, really. Oh, there was music. The most beautiful...
2: That's all? Nothing more?
1: Well, the conscious mind can only image on one object at a time within its field of perception.
2: I meant nothing else is going to happen.
1: Audioscopy, Flores. Nothing more. Just your conscious and unconscious perceptions emerging on this screen. Nothing more.
2: They're really none of your business, you know.
1: I'm merely trying to help.
2: But ethically, you have no right. No right at all.
1: Spent the PM analyzing Flores Soto's hollows. I have never seen any psychoscopic imaging, not even a drug-induced hallucination, so fine and vivid as that rose. The rose. His rose. So powerful, so very, very intriguing, compelling. The shadows of one petal on the other, the velvety damp texture of the petals, the pink color full of sunlight, the white central crown. No, stop. This is not what Dr. Nades would want. There is something wrong here, something terribly wrong. Emotions I'm not allowed to feel. Nothing even life at its fullest should be experienced that vividly. Dr. Nade said... Flores? Flores? I've come to see you, Flores. Please acknowledge me. What do you see out that window? Are you ignoring me? I must talk to you. I've noted something disturbing on the hollow.
2: Why am I in this hospital?
1: Why, for diagnosis and therapy.
2: Diagnosis and therapy of what?
1: Well, perhaps, as I suggested earlier, perhaps you've repressed the episode, the violent behavior.
2: I've repressed nothing. I was waked up at 2 a.m, jailed, interrogated, beaten up, and drugged. I suppose I did behave a little oddly during all that, wouldn't you?
1: Sometimes a person under stress misinterprets other people's actions.
2: Doctor, please. Can you really not know why I'm here?
1: Listen to this, Dr. Nades.
3: Conscious resistance. A form of biofeedback. Self-talk. Mind clutter. A device used by those in the Secret Service to block attempts to probe their minds.
1: He was able to sustain it for a full 20-minute session. There was a concentration on his breathing, bodily rhythms, pain in his ribs, and visual input from the scope room.
3: A dangerous man. We suspected as much.
1: Yeah. Paranoia and intelligence can be a dangerous combination. But why does he fear my examining him? Dr. Nades? Perhaps I'm crossing over some classified threshold here.
3: Perhaps you are.
1: Another thing. He seems to trust me. He asked me to promise that there would be no electroshock. Now that doesn't fit a paranoid pattern. You don't ask for promises from someone you can't trust.
3: Transference. Simple Freudian transference. You must trust someone.
1: Yes, I suppose so. But beyond that, there does seem to be a peculiar type of bond emerging between us.
3: My advice in response to that, my child, is to be cautious. Ever so cautious.

0: floor is. Your breathing is monitored by the apparatus. I don't need to know that you're still breathing. It's boring.
1: I like to do my own monitoring, Doctor.
0: But the more you breathe, the less you think. I need your cooperation. I'm trying to find out what you're afraid of.
1: I know what I'm afraid of.
0: Why won't you tell me?
1: You never asked me.
0: That's most unreasonable.
1: Isn't that silly? Being indignant with a mental patient because he's unreasonable?
0: Yes, I suppose it is.
1: Well, Rosa, you can laugh.
0: How did you know my first...
1: It's not a national secret, is it?
0: No, I just didn't realize that you were interested enough to...
1: An attendant, Rosa. An attendant told me.
0: Damn you! That's just another evasive device.
1: Not entirely.
0: Floris, what are you afraid of? Floris?
1: I'm afraid of electroshock. Of having my mind destroyed, being kept here, or only being let out when I can't remember anything.
0: All right. Why don't you concentrate on that while I'm watching the screen?
1: Why should I?
0: Why not? You've said it to me.
1: I trust you.
0: I just want to see the color of your thoughts.
1: It's none of your business, the color of my thoughts. What the hell are you doing? You're reading the very core of my being. Voyeur, damned voyeur, let me alone. Get out!

0: Here's your key, Flores.
1: Thank you.
0: Are you still angry with me?
1: The garden is beautiful.
0: Yes. I remember my mother had a garden when I was a little girl. It was so peaceful. But that was before.
1: Yes.
0: I put 2 lumps of sugar in your tea.
1: You know I like sugar. I suppose your psychoscope told you I like sugar.
0: Don't be silly. Everybody likes sugar if they can get it.
1: No, little doctor, they don't. How the hell old are you? Why aren't you married? Are you wedded to your work, dedicated, helping the mentally unsound back to a constructive life of service to the state?
0: Whenever you're through. I happen to like my work.
1: Huh.
0: I am new at it. It took me years to get my degrees, and I'm not going to give it up.
1: Oh.
0: I guess dedicated is an accurate word, just as you are to your work.
1: I was. Goodbye to all that.
0: Why?
1: All gone, huh?
0: Why are you so convinced you're going to be prescribed electroshock? I haven't even diagnosed you yet.
1: Diagnosed me? Look, stop play-acting, please. My diagnosis was made by the learned doctors of the state. Severe case of disaffection. Prognosis, evil. Therapy, lock him up in a room full of screaming, thrashing wrecks, and then go through his mind the same way you did his papers. And then burn it. Burn it out. Right, doctor? Why do you have to go through all this posing, diagnosis, tea in the garden? Can't you just get on with it? Do you have to paw through everything that I am before you burn it?
0: Lawrence, you're saying destroy me. Don't you hear yourself? The psychoscope destroys nothing. I'm not using it to gather evidence. It's not a court. You're not on trial. I'm not a judge. I'm a doctor. Do you know what I would like to see?
1: What?
0: Your childhood.
1: All right. You can have my childhood. Why not? You're going to get all of the rest anyhow. Listen, you take it all, don't you? Could I see a playback?
0: Would it help us in our relationship?
1: Yes, I believe it would.
0: Okay. Come look, I'll run back the tape. Are you ready?
1: Mm-hmm.
0: Okay, put on your earphones.
1: What is all that? The running up and down scales motion in the background there.
0: A visual scan. Your eyes were closed, and subliminal proprioceptive input. The unconscious dimension and the body dimension overlap to a great extent all of the time.
1: You watched all of that at once?
0: I told you it took 8 years.
1: Maybe you aren't such a fool, Doctor. Maybe you're just absorbed in your work. That can be dangerous, you know, to be so absorbed in your work. But that kind of sincerity, I can relate. I guess I can even cooperate.
0: Dr. Nades gave me this book to read, DeCom's The Psychology of Politics. It is so hard to understand. So different from that of psychology as I understand it. Everything seems backwards. I must be genuinely attentive at PT sessions Sunday nights from now on. I have been laser-minded. But the comms is so hard. Flores. Flores laughed when I mentioned the title. He said, "That's a good little citizen." Flores. I feel honored to share in his life. His being. Today he looked directly at me and he smiled so sweetly, and he showed me the rose.

0: Your audioscope tapes, Rosa. I haven't heard them. It's been a week.
1: Yes, I know.
0: Audioscope tapes are to be submitted for review weekly.
1: I know.
0: As a precautionary check against being overwhelmed by what the psychologist of the past called empathy.
1: If
0: you have been completing your tapes.
1: Yes.
0: Well,
1: I'll bring them in. But you're an engineer. You could edit them.
2: I've never tampered with state-owned material in my life. Not one single edit.
1: But they don't belong to the state. They're my own thoughts.
2: Editing them. That would be a willful act of disaffection.
1: I know. Floris, please. They could be harmful to both of us. The feelings I revealed, they're prohibited.
2: I'll help. God help me. This one time I will take action.
0: Your audioscopy tapes, they seem...
1: Yes?
0: They seem clearer. More lucid than normal. As if you're beginning to comprehend the doctrine of positive thinking.
1: I've read De Calms nightly, and, well, perhaps I'm beginning to understand.
0: Yes, perhaps you are.
1: We'll have a good session today, Floris. Make lots of breakthroughs. Floris? What on earth? A bear! A huge, wonderful bear!
2: Okay. I created him when I was 5 or 6. He was big, I was small. He smashed down walls and destroyed things. Bad things, you know. Bullies. People who scared my mother. Just knocked them over. And then he walked over all the rubble on the hilltop. With me riding on his back.
1: He's wonderful.
2: I haven't thought about him in 30 years. There was a time when I thought I had turned into him.
1: I attended the positive thinking session tonight and took notes. Dr. Kay spoke on the dangers of liberalism.
2: We have a guest for tea today, little doctor.
3: I'm Professor Arca.
1: Well, how do you do?
3: I'm Professor Arca. Professor Arca.
2: Professor Arca of the Faculty of Arts at the University. Of course, that was a long time ago.
3: I'm Professor Arca.
2: Do you know how many electroshock treatments he has had? 60, little doctor.
3: I'm Professor Arca. 60 treatments.
2: He wrote The Idea of Liberty. Didn't you, Professor?
3: No. I'm Professor Arca.
2: I read his book when I was in engineering school. It existed then, on the bookshelves. It doesn't exist anymore.
1: Floris, please.
2: Not a single copy anywhere. Ask Professor Arca. He's never heard of it.
3: I'm Professor Arca. 60 treatments.
1: I have read De Calms again and again, and there is still the gap between the political and the psychological. How do I treat this kind of psychosis, a political psychosis? I see how F.S. should think and feel, and the difference between that and his present state of mind. But how do I educate him so he can think positively? Dr. Nades must focus on positive thinking. Dr. Nades would want that. De Calms says that the core of disaffection is a negative condition which must be filled with positive ideas.

0: does not fit dear Flora's. The gap is not in him. Flora's? What do you find so interesting out that window? Oh, a rose bush. And a single rose.
1: It's beautiful. So delicate and yet so sturdy. Like an idea.
0: Flora's, I'm frightened. I'm beginning to have ideas of my own. They frighten me.
1: Turn them into a rose. I have.
2: I understand you've been requesting material on Professor Arca. That material is classified.
0: Well, I thought it would help with Flora Sorday. Their cases seem similar.
2: Material regarding Professor Arca is classified.
0: Flora's file, then.
2: Flora's?
0: Mr. Sorday's arrest file, then. I must know exactly how he behaved if I am to help...
2: That information is classified. You are requesting classified information. You may not request classified information.
0: I asked once, why is there so much fear? Well, now I know. Why is there no privacy? It is unfair and sordid. I cannot read the classified files kept in her office, though I work with the patients and she does not. Only persons of authority can have secrets. Their secrets are all good, even when they are lies. Listen, Rosa Sobel, doctor of medicine, specialist in psychoscopy. Listen. Whose thoughts are you thinking, yours or his? Months. Months inside his mind. His thoughts. A generous, integrated, sane mind. You never worked with anyone like that before. You've only worked with the crippled and terrified. You never met an equal before. Who is the therapist, you or he? If there is nothing wrong with him, what am I supposed to cure? How can I help him? How can I save him? By teaching him to lie? Not at your window today?
1: Last night's frost, it...
0: Oh.
1: Things end.
0: Well, I've come up with something. A way of... I've put in a request for co-analysis with a strong prognosis of complete cure if we work together. You have a brilliant mind. With co-analysis, we could...
1: Change it.
0: Alter some of your perceptions.
1: I'm afraid that would be impossible, little doctor.
3: Dr. Sobel, Dr. Rosa Sobel, report to Dr. Nades at once. Dr. Sobel, Dr. Rosa Sobel, report to Dr. Nades at once.
2: A ridiculous request. Co-analysis.
0: I'm sorry. I thought it would help...
2: I'm beginning to question your critical judgment, Doctor.
0: I'm sorry. I'm terribly sorry. Last night I dreamed I rode on a bear's back up a deep gorge between steep mountainsides. Slopes going steep up into the dark sky. Oh, it was winter. There was ice on the rocks. Tomorrow morning I will tell Nades I am resigning and requesting a transfer to Children's Hospital. But she must approve the transfer. If not, I'm out in the cold. I'm in the cold already. Door locked to record this. There's no place anymore. No single place.
4: Doctor? Dr. Sobel, are you in there? Your patient, Sorday, requests permission to see you.

0: Hello, Flores.
1: Hello. I'm sorry, do I?
0: I'm Dr. Sobel, Flores. I'm Rosa.
1: I'm pleased to meet you, Doctor.
0: I am Rosa. I am the Rose. The Rose. I am the Rose. The Rose with no flower. The Rose all thorns. The mind he made, the hand he touched. The last rose of winter.
2: Our cast featured Nancy Grotning as Rosa, Charles Carroll as Flores, and Gloria Hocking as Dr. Nades. 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

0: We met in the hall. He was looking orderly. I took his hand. It was big and bony and very cold.
1: Is it now, Rosa? The electroshock?
0: No. Just some more tests. EEG, probably.
1: Then I'll see you tomorrow.
0: Yes. Yes, of course.

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8: This is Nelson Olmsted. 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

Speak no more. 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In the shadows, there may be moving things. Tonight, it may be

0: Good evening. This is Ben Grauer introducing tonight's tale of terror, told by Nelson Armstead on the National Broadcasting Company's presentation of Sleep No More. The story of terror can be as simple as a sheeted ghost rattling chains. It can be a complex and hidden world of horror, lurking in such unholy dimensions as only the dead and the moonstruck can glimpse. Or it can be those terrible, fathomless shadows which lie buried deep in the primitive mind of civilized man. And for this evening, well, Nelson Armstead, tell us about this evening's story.
1: The story tonight, Ben, is one of the strangest adventures you've ever heard. The tale of a Navy flyer marooned on a small Pacific island. It's called Conqueror's Isle by that master of suspense, Nelson Bond.
0: Very well, then. Let's listen while Nelson Armstead tells us about Conqueror's Isle.
1: As soon as Lieutenant Commander Gorham entered his room, Brady began to pour out his story. He spoke with tense, white-knuckled ferocity, his eyes intent on those of the older man. He said, You've got to believe me, sir. It sounds utterly impossible, I know. It sounds crazy. That's why I'm here. But it's the truth, and you've got to believe it. You've got to, sir. Lieutenant Commander Gorham sat down and said quietly,
2: At ease, Lieutenant. I'm here to consult with you as a physician, not order your cure as a superior officer. Now, suppose we ignore the braid while you tell me about it.
1: Joe Brady smiled. It was his first smile in weeks, and his face could not quite accomplish it. His lips twisted jerkily, but his eyes remained blank windows into torment. And he said, Thank you, Doctor. Where would you like me to begin?
2: Gorham shuffled the pages of the lieutenant's case history and said, Well, let's see. It says here that you are Lieutenant J.G. Joseph Travers Brady, Navy flyer, and you were assigned to the USS Stinger, an aircraft carrier. Is that right?
1: Yes, sir.
2: Well, it's your story, Brady. You know what you want me to believe. The trouble began, I understand, in your last bombing mission.
1: That's right, sir. Or rather, that's when my troubles began. Well, the thing's been going on for longer than that, much longer. And someone's got to do something, Doctor. Time is racing by with every passing day. They grow stronger. I've got to make people understand.
2: Yes, yes, Lieutenant. But suppose you start at the beginning. Now, what about that unfortunate last flight?
1: His calm, matter-of-fact tone had a soothing effect on the younger man. Brady's voice lost its high note of hysteria, and he settled back in his chair, covering his eyes for a few moments, as if to think about this terrible story he had to tell. Well, sir, we accomplished our mission and started home to the aircraft carrier, and we were cruising the South China Sea when, well, all of a sudden we discovered we were losing elevation like crazy. One of our winged tanks was spraying gas all over the South China Sea. We weren't worried, though. Navy watches out for its own, and we knew that an hour after we were forced to our life rafts, a rescue party'd be out to pick us up. So we reported the bad news to the squadron leader, and with no great dismay, watched the rest of the flight dwindle to black dots as we lurched along, coaxing every last possible mile out of our ruptured duct. It'd be annoying, we thought, and a nuisance, but it wouldn't be dangerous. That's what we thought, being logical guys. But in the South Pacific area, you can toss logic and reason right out the window. About 10 minutes after the rest of the flight had disappeared, a shrieking 100-mile gale picked us up and whirled us like a button on a hen-coop door. How long we rode that thing, I haven't the faintest idea. It grabbed us and spun us as if we weighed ounces instead of tons. We had no way of climbing above the storm, of course. We just had to sit there and take it. All three of us were nerve-shattered, bone-bruised, and dog-sick from the storm's beating, and not one but would have cheerfully given up a year's shore leave to be clear of this mess. And then suddenly as it had sprung from nowhere, the typhoon passed. One minute we were standing in our ears in a maelstrom of wind and rain, and the next, the skies were crystal clear, and a benevolent sun beamed down on a blue, tranquil sea, while under the shadow of our wingtips lay a pink and green sanctuary of a tropical island. We came in for a landing on the beach. I wish I could tell you what island and where it was, but we'd been twisted and battered and bounced around so badly and for so long that none of us had any idea where we were. We might have been 1 mile or 50 or 500 from where the typhoon struck us. But wherever it is, we've got to find that island again. We've got to, because it's their island. Unless we find it and destroy them. Well, I'm sorry, Doctor, but I feel so deeply about this thing. Well, anyway, we reached the island, which, as far as I can tell, is uncharted. A few minutes after we'd landed, we heard a cheerful hail and looked up to find a white man approaching us from a wall of tropical foliage that spanned the beach. There were several of them, and they smiling and unarmed, and they welcomed us in English with courteous enthusiasm. They had seen us land, said the head of their party, who introduced himself as Dr. Grove, and had hurried out to meet us in case anyone needed medical assistance. Well, I assured him that we were all right, and that we needed only food and rest and a means of communicating our whereabouts to our comrades, who by this time were undoubtedly fanned out over half the South Pacific searching for us. And then Dr. Grove said, "Food and rest you shall have. As for the other, well, those things take time in this primitive country, but we shall see. We shall see."
3: "Well, we have a radio in our plane,"
1: I began. But Jack Cavanaugh, our radio man, shook his head at me and he said,
4: "No, we did have, Skipper. It just went out as we sighted the island. Must have got wanged about a bit in that storm."
1: "But you can fix it?"
4: "I suppose so, if it's nothing serious. I'll tell you better after I've had a chance to look it over."
1: "Of course," nodded Grove. "But in the meantime, I hope you'll accept our humble hospitality. We don't have the pleasure of entertaining new guests here very often. It'd be good to chat with all of you. If you will follow me, please." Well, there was nothing else to do, like sheep being led to the slaughter. Blindly, trusting, without a struggle, we followed him off the beach into a winding jungle path. It was Jack Cavanaugh who first intimated that there might be something wrong about this setup. Even he didn't really suspect anything. He was just puzzled. He wondered aloud as we pushed forward.
4: "Where from? I don't get it."
1: You don't get what?" I asked him.
4: "That Grove character. He said they saw us land. Only where from? Where the devil do they live, in the trees? I had a good look at this island just before we landed. A good long look. I didn't see the sign of anything that looked like a house."
1: "By heaven, you're right. I didn't either. I wonder if..." But my question was answered before I voiced it. We stopped before a sort of concrete shelter under a sprawling banyan tree, so perfectly camouflaged that you could hardly see it from 10 yards away, much less from the air. Dr. Grove smiled and said, "Here we are, gentlemen." And he touched the button, and a shelter door slid open. "If you will be good enough to enter..." And I said,
4: "Enter what? That?"
1: "Well, now, don't be alarmed. It's merely an elevator. This entrance is from the ground level."
4: "An elevator in this jungle? Well, what kind of monkey business is this, anyhow? Do you mean to tell me you live underground?"
1: "My dear Lieutenant, I'll be glad to explain everything later. It's all very simple, but first I must insist that you..."
4: "Oh, so now you're insisting, huh? Suppose we prefer not to step into your mysterious little parlor, then what?"
1: "Well, then, I should be compelled most regretfully to enforce my request."
4: "Is that right? Well, guess again, pal."
1: I took out my automatic and held it on him, saying,
4: "This is one detail you seem to have overlooked."
1: "I overlook no details, Lieutenant. Would you be kind enough to fire your gun?" Well, I stared at him, baffled. He wasn't stalling. You can feel things like that. He was amused, superior. And Jack said,
4: "Watch yourself, Skipper. It's a trick. He wants you to shoot. The sound will bring help."
1: "Wrong, my friend. I need no help." And he slipped a hand into his breast pocket. "Very well. Since you won't accept my invitation..." Well, shooting was risky, but I had no choice.
4: "Okay, I stepped. You asked for it." And I squeezed the trigger, but nothing happened. And I don't mean that the gun missed fire or that it jammed. I mean it just didn't go off, that's all. There wasn't a thing wrong with it mechanically. Later, I took it down piece by piece and examined it. It was perfect. But it just wouldn't fire on that island. I soon found out about that.
2: about that and a lot of other things. Dr. Grove just looked at all of us and shrugged his shoulders. He was very calm about it all, and he said, "You see, now perhaps you will be kind enough to step into the shaft."
1: "Not on your life. I don't understand what's going on here, but whatever it is, I don't want any part of it. Now, come on, gang, let's get out of here."
2: "I'm sorry. You forced me to use harsh measures. Believe me, I do so reluctantly." From his breast pocket, he drew a slender tube about the size and shape of a fountain pen, and he pointed it at me. At us, I should say, because from it suddenly flowed a silver cone of radiance. I started to rush him, but I couldn't move as that curious silvery radiance engulfed me. It wasn't a gas. It was odorless and tasteless. It didn't burn or sting or cause pain in any way. It just sort of hummed. But it was as though I had charged into an ocean of lambent cobwebs to become enmeshed in a shroud of moonbeams. I could neither move nor speak, and everything was so confused that for a while I didn't know what happened.

It must have been just a short time later that I felt hands lifting, carrying me. They felt, well, how can I explain it? They felt far away. I could see, but only straight ahead of me. I couldn't move my eyes. And then I sensed, rather than felt, the motion of our swift descent. Dr. Grove leaned over me, thrusting himself into my line of vision, and he said, "I'm sorry, Lieutenant. I sincerely regret having had to inconvenience you. But you see, firearms won't work on this island. No explosions of any kind are permitted, unless by special arrangement. We have means of hampering your primitive mechanical devices. That's why your gun didn't fire, and why your radio will not operate." I was filled with 1,000 questions, but I couldn't ask them. Then the sensation of movement stopped. I heard the elevator door slide open, and our captors lifted us again, and I saw the metal ceilings of long, well-lighted corridors and heard voices proclaiming the presence of many more persons in these subterranean vaults. And then our journey continued through a maze of clean, gleaming metal corridors until finally I was carried through a doorway and placed tenderly in a cot. A light covering was thrown over me. Its pleasant warmth made me realize how weary I was. I couldn't close my eyes, but the lights were dimmed slowly. And at last, in utter darkness, I forgot my troubles.

0: I don't know whether the return of lights awakened me or whether some unseen control automatically brought back the illumination when I awoke. At any rate, I roused from my slumber to find the room bright again. Even more important was the fact that I could move. I leaped from my cot and sprang to the door on the other side of the room, but as I had expected, it was locked. So I gave it up, for the time being, any idea of attempting to escape, and I set myself to studying my surroundings. For one thing, I was alone. Apparently, our captors had assigned each of us to a separate chamber. This one was Spartan in its simplicity. Four walls of a dull, gray, metallic substance I could not immediately identify. A cot, a chair, and a desk were the only furnishings. What amazed me most was that there were no lighting fixtures. I looked in vain for any source from which originated the pleasant and flickering illumination that flooded the room. I found nothing. The flow of light was constant, and oddly enough, there were no shadows. I think that's when I started to get frightened. I don't mean flabby-lipped or knock-kneed scared, but cold and awed and numb, like the way a trapped rabbit must feel. Suddenly, desperately, I needed the reassurance of my comrade's presence. I raised my voice and shouted. There was no reply. The impassive walls should have echoed the panic of my voice, being metal. But like everything else in this strange place, it behaved unnaturally. It absorbed the sound, sopping it up as a sponge absorbs water. I shouted again and again. And then suddenly I heard the faintest sound behind me and I whirled. Dr. Grove was stepping through the wall. Now, you must understand me here. I said through the wall, not the door. The door was in front of me, but Dr. Grove stepped into my cell through the solid metal wall. I know you're going to say that such a thing is impossible. To us, it is. To them, nothing is impossible, nothing. Well, as I was saying, Dr. Grove stepped through the wall. And strange as it may sound, in that moment my panic ended. Oh, I still feared, yes, but I feared as a man fears a god or a demon. I looked on him with awe, knowing him to be as far above and beyond me in the life scale as I am superior to a dog or a beast of burden. So it was we talked, not as man to man, but as man to a lesser creature. And I was the lesser creature. He was the master. I was the serf. And he told me many things. Has it ever occurred to you, Doctor, that we humans are an egotistic race? Our Darwins and our Huxleys have told us that we are the product of a steady, progressive evolution, an evolution that started in primeval slime and has gradually developed to our present proud and self-proclaimed status as Homo sapiens, intelligent man. But perhaps we're not so intelligent as that. There dwells upon Earth today a race representing the next step in man's progress, a people to whom our thoughts are as immature and elementary as the prattling of infants is to us. They begin where we leave off. The hard-won learning of our best brains is theirs intuitively. They sense what we must study. And what they must study, we can't even begin to grasp. They are the new lords of creation, not Homo sapiens, Homo superior. Now, how they came to be, that's one thing even they don't know. There's a force called mutation, which you, as a doctor, must understand better than I. By mutation, a white rose appears among the red, and the white rose breeds true from that time on. The new men are mutants. They, or the first of them, were born of normal parents, but from the cradle they sensed that they were different. Having a telepathic instinct, they were able to discern their brothers in a crowd or even over long distances, and they banded together. Long ago, how long, Dr. Grove didn't tell me, the new men decided they must isolate themselves from us. It was a logical decision. They had no more in common with us than we have with our pets, our dogs and cats. So they sought this secluded island in the Pacific, far from lesser man civilization, and they went underground to escape detection. And there they live and study and learn and wait with infinite patience for the day when they must emerge and take over the world which is theirs by inheritance, even as Homo sapiens took it over from his beetle-browed forebear, the ape man. Oh, Dr. Grove explained it this way. He said, "You see, we are few in number, but we increase with each passing year. Some are born here, others come from four corners of the earth, and soon we will be many enough and strong enough to accept the responsibility of government of all the earth." "You mean destroy man and claim the entire world for yourselves?" "Well, how little you understand us, you humans. Do you destroy the animals of the field just because they're not your intellectual peers? Our obligation is to keep and protect you, to act as your friendly guardians in a world that will be strange to you and frightening. Yes, yes, frightening. I saw the dread and horror in your eyes when I walked in. You didn't understand how I passed through a wall that to you seemed solid. And not understanding, you feared. Yet, There is nothing supernatural or fearful about what I did, about what any of us can do at will. There is no such thing as a solid in a universe wherein all things, size and dimension and substance, are but relative. We know there is room and to spare for the molecules comprising our bodies to pass unhindered through the molecules comprising these walls. We simply make a necessary mental adjustment and walk where we will. It's an ability as basic, as fundamental to us as breathing is to a person like you.
1: Well, then, what is your plan for man?
0: Well, your question should be, what is nature's plan for man? And I believe the question answers itself. The answer lies in history. What became of nature's earlier experiments? The giant reptiles, the anthropoids, the men who dwelt in caves and trees?
1: Well, they died out. Civilization passed them by. They fell before the onrush of higher life forms.
0: Even so. Even so. But you have our pledge that we will be kind.
1: So you see, that was the essence of the matter. These new men are intelligent, a thousandfold more intelligent than we. And being that great step farther along the path to perfection, they are born with the instinct to gentleness. That's why their weapons anesthetize but don't harm. They will not, they cannot kill. Oh, I could go on for hours relating what I heard and saw during the 3 weeks I was prisoner in the subterranean refuge of this new man. I'll tell you only a few things, because you, like the others, must think that I'm mad. But there are some things you should know. Those metal cells hold more than 200 humans like you and me, men and women who have stumbled by accident upon the hideaway island and have been restrained there lest they go back and tell the world of the conquest to come. Oh, I could quote names that would amaze you. A famous author and traveler whose ship disappeared some years ago in the Pacific. Yes, a big game hunter supposedly killed. An aviatrix for whom a dozen fleets sought in vain. They are there. Oh, I could tell you something else that would make the small hairs creep in the back of your neck, if you dared let yourself believe it. They are here among us already, the new men. As their hour of ascendancy approaches, they are paving the way for their bloodless conquest. Some of them have left the island and have taken their places in our world. You can see the master plan. A handful of them settle in key spots. Here a politician, there an industrial magnate. They're an author whose every word is gospel to his readers. Now, what chance has a race of underlings to combat them when they strike? And they will strike. And soon. And when they do, that will be our end as rulers of the earth. For they can't fail in anything they try. Now, we as a people are strong, but they are omnipotent. Now, that's why you've got to make yourself believe me, no matter how crazy this sounds. You've got to, Doctor. From the broader point of view, perhaps it's better they should inherit the earth, but I'm human. I don't want to fall before a higher culture, no matter how superior. I want to live. And if we want to live, they must die. Their island must be destroyed utterly and completely. An atomic bomb could do it. Now, well, after what I've told you, I know you're wondering how I escaped from their island without outside help. Well, I was able to escape because I took advantage of their one weakness. They cannot willfully cause any creature pain. Knowing this, I begged Grove to take me to the surface so I could get some things from the plane. Some personal things, I told him. Pictures of my loved ones that I'd hidden in a secret compartment. And he agreed. We'd been on friendly terms for some weeks, and he suspected no treachery. That is a human trait. They cannot conceive of guile or deceit. He was careless, and I was desperate. He turned to look when I cried out and pointed to something behind him. He never knew what hit him. I don't know whether my rock killed him or not. I hope not. Well, the plane, of course, was useless, but there were self-inflating life rafts, and the water was only yards away, and I paddled from that devil shore with the strength of a madman. Now, you know the rest. How my food and water ran out. How they found me raving in delirious days or maybe weeks later. Sun blistered and more than half dead.

0: Dr. Gorham nodded and quietly closed the memo book in which he had scratched only doodles. Brady sat in his chair, as if exhausted from the memory of his experience.
1: Well, Lieutenant, said Dr. Gorham, it's been a pleasure listening to your story.
0: Brady looked at Dr. Gorham for a moment and said,
2: You don't believe me either, do you?
1: Well, I'll make a report to my superiors. Please be patient and try not to worry. Good day, Lieutenant.
2: Oh, go to the devil. Oh, go to the devil.
0: The doctor gazed compassionately at the young man for an instant, shrugged, and left the narrow chamber.
1: Outside, another medical officer greeted him. Ha ha, there, Gorham. Hey, you talked with him. Well, what's your verdict?
0: Gorham touched his forehead.
1: A clear case of persecution mania. An amazing form. So I've never heard a tale so complete and logical, but, well, do what you can for him. I'm afraid he's going to be here for a long time. Perhaps for as long as he lives. Turned loose, he might be dangerous.
2: Yes. Yes, it's tough. A nice boy, too. But it does nasty things to a man floating for weeks in a life raft. He was the only one of his crew to survive. Well, Doctor, will you have lunch with me?
1: No, thank you. I've got to run along. I have to turn in a report and a recommendation on this case.
2: Of course. Well, I'll see you later, then.
0: The other medical disappeared down the spotless corridor of the metal ward. Gorham pondered briefly, orienting himself. He was in the west wing of the hospital, facing the street. His car stood at the curb just outside. He was very busy. There was so much work to be done, so much. And if he walked through the anteroom, some fool was sure to delay him and drag him into a long-winded discussion. He didn't feel a bit like talking. He wanted to get out of this place and forward his report that the Brady case was closed, that there would be no more trouble from that source. He glanced swiftly up and down the corridor. There was no one in sight. His senses told him the street was also deserted. There was no danger of his being seen. So, Dr. Gorham turned and walked quietly through the wall.

0: You can turn up the lights now. You can look around you. Nobody is there, really. Everything is all right, isn't it? Step over here, Nelson Olmsted, and tell us about next week's story.
1: Well, next week, Ben, we have two stories. One is a classic tale of terror by W.F. Harvey called August Heat. The other is a fantasy by Nelson S. Bond with the strange title Mr. Mergenthwerker's Loblings.
0: You have been listening to Sleep No More, an NBC Radio Network production directed by Kenneth McGregor. Mr. Olmsted's albums are recorded exclusively for Vanguard Records. Until next week, when Nelson Olmsted will again be here in person, this is Ben Grauer bidding you good night.
2: For floors. Duel cleans and polishes in one go because it's a floor cleaner and a polish all in one. Duel 2 and 6.
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0: Now, the Hermit.
1: Murders, too. The Hermit knows of them all. Turn out your lights. Turn them out. Ah, have you heard the story, the mystery of the thing, Steve? Then listen while the Hermit tells you the story.

0: startling new development and mysterious disappearance of Dawn Forestier, beautiful wife of Dr. John Forestier.
1: Dawn Forestier's, that's for sure. Had her name stitched in it. As beautiful a piece of sable as a poor newspaper reporter ever looked upon. Yeah, and her other clothing was there, too. Underneath the coat.
2: Hextree, Hextree! Think foul play in Forestier's case! Police hunt for body!
3: Well, read it aloud, Clara.
4: Is believed that the beautiful Dawn Forestier has been murdered. This morning, several hours after Dr. Forestier reported his wife missing, Sexton Rolf Griggs of Green Cedar Cemetery found a bundle of clothing inside the cemetery gate, which has been identified as belonging to Mrs. Forestier.
3: Oh, golly, in the burial ground. Readers of the Gazette will recall the dramatic circumstances which have surrounded Dawn Forestier since early this year. She was discovered one morning in the spring, wandering in the park near Lawnview Hospital by Dr. John Forestier.
4: Sure, I remember. Read all about it. She was a victim of
3: amnesia.
4: Oh, yeah.
3: Yeah, that means you can't remember who you are or where you came from or anything. That tells all about it here in the Gazette.
4: The doctor took her to the hospital.
3: Yeah, and he named her Dawn.
4: Uh-huh, and fell in love with her and married her. They never discovered who she was. It says here, it was thought at the time the beautiful woman who later became the bride of Dr. Forestier might have attended a masked ball or came from the stage. But no such person was ever reported missing.
3: Sure. Don't you recall it, Clara? She was dressed in an old-fashioned gown, was torn all to tatters.
4: Yeah, and now she's disappeared again, as mysterious-like as she came.
3: Oh, gee, ain't it awful. You know, Clara, I kind of got it figured out. I'll bet she was the moll of some gangster who spirited her away and murdered her. Gee, murdered. Probably cut into 100.
5: Gentlemen of the press, I have called you here to my home to tell you that you need not continue your search for Mrs. Forestier.
6: What do you mean, Doctor? Not to continue the search.
1: Well, what's the dope, Dr. Forestier? Have you located her?
5: I think perhaps we have.
6: Well, where is she, Doctor?
7: Where'd you find her?
5: Please.
6: What are you going to do?
5: Please, gentlemen. If you will kindly allow me to do the talking, or rather, if you will permit Mrs. Forestier to speak.
1: Then she is here in the house?
5: No. My wife will speak to you through a letter she left behind for me. I only discovered it this evening. For you see, she had placed it in a volume of verse from which I often read to her. Oddly enough, I had thought I would never want to open the sonnets from the Portuguese again. It was against my will that I turned to it this evening. Perhaps guided by Dawn. Who knows? Who can say? It was here I found her letter to me.
1: What is in the letter, Dr. Forestier?
5: I'm about to read it to you. There will be a few passages I will omit. They are personal messages meant only for my eyes. But here is the story of the disappearance of Dawn.
8: My darling John, this is going to be the most difficult and tragic hour of my life. For in this letter, I must say farewell to you, my devoted husband. The story I have to tell you, John, will be so strange and terrible that at first you won't believe it. But as you remember me, as you recall the circumstances of our meeting, how you found me dazed and wandering in the park one spring morning, how we've never known who I was or where I came from, then you will give more credence to my story. You named me Dawn because you found me at sunrise. Forestier, because you loved me. We met in the dawn, my darling. But I must creep away from you in the darkness of the night. Oh, John, how I've loved you. And yet how disturbed I've been since I've lived here with you. I've tried to keep it from you. But your analytical mind and keen eyes have often noted my condition. You've repeatedly said,
5: What is it, Dawn? What's wrong?
8: Why, nothing, darling. Why?
5: You know, dear, I often think it must have been during the nighttime that you were mistreated or abused by someone or something which brought about your amnesia.
8: Why, John?
5: Because it's always in the nighttime that you appear nervous, disturbed.
8: Oh, John, you're imagining things. It was not you, John, who was imagining things. It was I. At least at first I thought it was a product of my imagination. It happened for the first time a few days after we returned from our honeymoon and had come here to live. You had left my room. I had turned off the light by my bed, prepared to sleep. First, I thought I must be dreaming. From a distance, I heard a singing wind, like the opening strains of a melody played on an organ. Something quickened within me. I seemed to know the melody. I thought to myself, everything is going to come back to me. I shall know who I was before I became Dawn Forestier. I listened intently. And then as I was listening, my outer bedroom door seemed to light up. Yes, that's it, to light up. I sat up in bed. A street light shining through my window made the thing that materialized against my door very discernible. I could see that it was something phosphorescent. It glowed and shimmered in the half-light. Then I could see that it was taking a shape and form, the form of a human being. For many seconds, I looked upon it, too frightened to speak. Finally, I got out the words, "What are you?" There was no answer. When I spoke, it disappeared. In the morning, I was convinced I'd dreamed it all. But the next night, the same thing occurred again. Once more, I was aroused from a half-sleep by the music of the wind. The second time, the glowing figure seemed to be closer. I spoke again. "Who are you?" This time, the figure didn't vanish so quickly after I'd spoken. It lingered a few seconds and then faded away like a picture on a screen. This materialization occurred for 7 consecutive nights. It was then, John, that I asked a favor of you. Remember? John?
5: Yes, darling?
8: Would you think it too bold of me if I asked if we might go away for the weekend?
5: No, darling. I wish we could. I've noticed how nervous you've been the last few days.
8: I'm sorry, dear. I don't know what it is.
5: Don't let it distress you, Dawn. You're not entirely well, you know. Maybe some time before your nerves stop playing tricks on you.
8: You're so helpful to me, John.
5: I wish I might grant your request to go away for the weekend, but my work at present makes it impossible.
8: Oh, it's all right, dear. It was only a suggestion. I'm really all right, so long as I have you. You had said it would be a long time before my nerves stopped playing me tricks. Oh, this was something to cling to. It was silly of me to get upset. No human figure really materialized in my room. It was my nerves playing me tricks. But the visitation didn't stop, John. Hearing the singing wind, having that glowing, shimmering thing appear in my room was continuous. And then came the thing that struck terror in my heart. This night I had fallen asleep. Again, the music of the wind aroused me. I opened my eyes, and then I gasped in fright. For this time, the glowing figure was standing beside my bed, so near me I could reach out and touch it. Then something terrible happened. I found I couldn't breathe. It was as if something was cutting off my breathing. I struggled for air. And while I struggled, the thing near me began to make a strange sound. Then I sensed what was happening. The thing was so
7: somehow taking the breath from me, getting it into its own body. I must do something quickly. I sat up. I threw my arm out as if to push the thing away. I struggled to push it away. And as I touched it, I could feel something cold and gelatin-like. And then it disappeared. That was the night, John, that I screamed.
5: What is it? What in the world is it? Dawn, look at me. Tell me, what was it? A nightmare?
7: John!
8: From then on, events transpired rapidly. You made an appointment for me with Dr. Bland, the eminent psychiatrist. Oh, I know, darling, you were upset because I refused to go to him. But I knew by then that it was no use. The thing was growing bolder all the time. Many nights it stood over me in my room, and without touching me, was yet able to take the breath from me and command it to enter its own body. As it did this, night after night, it became stronger, and I became weaker. You will recall vividly what occurred 2 weeks ago tonight. We were invited to the Westings for dinner, and we accepted. An hour before we were to leave, I sat at my dressing table, putting the last finishing touches to my makeup. It was only dusk outside. Never had the thing appeared, but in the nighttime, I was brushing my hair when I heard the melody of the wind. The figure stood right behind me, and John, I could see what it was. In the mirror, I could see what the thing was!

0: can be the thing that haunts and torments the beautiful Dean Forestier. The hermit who knows all the weird and terrible happenings on the earth. The hermit will tell you all before the night is done, yes.
1: And now, the hermit.
0: And now, Dr. Forestier continues to read to a group of newsmen the letter his wife, Dawn Forestier, left for him before her strange disappearance. Listen to Dawn Forestier's story of the mystery of the thing.
2: This, John, is going to be the difficult part to make you believe. That as the thing stood behind me at the dressing table, I could tell what it was. We didn't go to the Westings for dinner. Instead, you put me to bed.
1: I shouldn't have allowed you to accept, darling. You haven't been up to par for days. I'm going to call Ralph in to see you tomorrow. You don't look well, darling.
2: Don't call anyone in, dear. It'll do no good.
1: Nonsense, honey. There are very few things that medical science can't cure these days. And believe me, darling, I'm going to have you well again.
2: Your doctor friend came. He gave me medicine to take. Oh, I knew it was no use at all. And yet I would do anything to humor you. For the thing that I now recognized was getting so strong that it was always near me. As I grew weaker, it grew stronger. And I wondered that you couldn't hear it breathing in my room. Now it had a power over me. A strong, compelling power. It was the master. I, almost a slave. Night before last, it exerted its will for the first time. It compelled me to rise from my bed. It was so strong now, it could actually make sound.
3: Come with me. Come with me.
2: As I rose from the bed, its phosphorescent glow seemed to envelop me. We moved toward the door, and it opened without the touch of a hand. We seemed to glide down the stairs, out of doors. The wind that touched my face was like the refrain I'd heard over and over again. We moved along the street, I and the thing. With great speed, we covered the streets and were soon on the outskirts of the city. I could see now the place which was our destination. Then I mastered all the willpower left me, for I understood clearly all the dark things I'd not known before. But, John, there was you. I couldn't go to this place where the thing was taking me. I couldn't enter there without somehow leaving word for you. I struggled. I fought with my adversary. I was gaining. I broke away. Somehow I got breath and strength enough to return home and to my bed. Now comes the end of my story and my farewell to you.
1: Here, gentlemen, I will omit a page. It is personal. But what happened to Dawn? Where is she? Since this morning, when the sexton at Green Cedar Burial Ground found my wife's clothing, permission has been granted by the state for me to check up on the material found in this letter. I've almost finished reading to you. I'm refraining from reading the last pages till we have made a visit to the cemetery. A few men of the press will get in your cars and follow me. We may be able to complete and verify the information given to me by Dawn Forestier.
4: Hello, Dr. Forestier. The men have nearly completed digging.
1: Thank you, Sexton. What goes on, Dr. Forestier? As you can see, these men are engaged in opening up a grave.
4: Doctor? You've come to the casket, Doctor.
1: Very well, Sexton. If you'll please open the box.
4: Yes, sir. Can you lift the casket out, boys?
5: Right.
1: Now, gentlemen, after the box is opened, I will read the remainder of my wife's letter. Open it, please, Sexton. Great heaven.
5: Dr. Forrester, great Scott, why have you opened this grave?
1: Sexton, will you reach in and procure the diamond ring that lies in the coffin?
4: Yes. Here it is, sir.
1: This is my wife's ring, gentlemen.
5: How did it get in this coffin?
1: Here are the last pages of my wife's letter to me.
2: Now comes the end of my story and my farewell to you. John, I knew from the moment I saw the thing in the mirror of my dressing table. I knew from then on who and what it was. The first night I was strong enough to break away from it as it drew me to the gates of Green Cedar Cemetery. And I've spent my last day writing this letter to you. For tonight, the thing will appear again. And this time, I must follow it. I must follow it to the grave, John. Into the grave. I know how it will be. The thing, the protoplasm that has appeared before me so many nights and has grown in features and strength, will absorb me until I'm no longer a living person. And I must follow it. First, I will hear the music of the wind. Then the thing will appear, and I will be dissolved into it. John, my darling, in case you don't believe my story, open the grave near which you will find my discarded clothing. For I'm wearing the ring you gave me, my love. I'm wearing it as I return to the grave. For you see, John, the thing that I saw in the mirror, that which has gained power over me, is I, John. It is my own ghost come to claim me to return to the grave from which I broke away.
6: It is awful, Clara. Could anyone believe such a terrible thing could happen on this earth?
7: It's almost too horrible to talk about.
6: Yeah. There, when they opened that grave, lay a decayed skeleton. Wearing the same satin gown that Dawn Forrester was wearing when she was found wandering in the park by Dr. Forrester.
7: And there was Dawn's ring inside the casket.
6: Yeah.
7: It says here in the Gazette that the inscription on the tombstone over that grave read, Lila Manton. And Lila Manton was a famous actress 85 years ago. She died one night very suddenly, just as she was to appear on the stage. Her cue to appear on stage was an organ playing. The music was written by the man Lila Manton was going to marry that night after the theater play was over. And the name of the man was David Forrester. He was a relative of Dr. John Forrester. But she died that night. The marriage never took place.
6: What do you think it means, Clara? Does it mean that Lila Manton returned from the spirit world to live out a life that was ended so suddenly?
7: Sure, I think so. But her ghost body made her come back to the grave. Well, that's how I got it figured out.

0: Yeah. Don Forrester was haunted by her own ghost body until it finally absorbed a new vision and shape and made her return to her grave. Yeah. Turn on your light. Turn them on. I'll be back. Pleasant dreams.
1: All characters, places, and occurrences mentioned in the Hermit's Cave are fictitious, and similarity to persons, places, or occurrences is purely accidental.

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0: 2,000 plus 370. Three centuries since man burst loose from the confines of Earth and mushroomed out into the vast expanses of the universe, studding the stars of heaven with colonies of Earth people. The year 2370, when space flight is no longer limited to scientists and adventurers, but is available to everyone on regularly scheduled commercial ships. When news is no longer a global affair, but originates in 1,000 far-flung ports along the spaceways. It is a routine morning in the control room of IGNS, the Intergalactic News Service, where a great network of elaborate electronic devices receives the news that originates in every corner of the galaxy. And straight from the tapes, Whitey Fuller, IGNS's most famous reporter, passes them on to the public.
1: Terra City, Mars. Dr. Luther Smith, outstanding allergist, has just announced his release to the medical profession.

0: boat is in planetary trouble. A cruise ship numbers among its 750 passengers some of the most eminent names in society, business, and the profession. A fabulously appointed vessel was constructed to cruise.
1: Of the spaceship Golden Star to all hands. Prepare for the takeoff at 1600 hours. Final check of rocket engines and airlocks at 1500. That is all. Well, this must be old stuff to you, Professor Winston. You're taking an interstellar cruise. It's a little like a busman's holiday, isn't it? But I'm proud to have you and your assistant, Miss Fenner, aboard.
2: Well, sometimes it is good to see where all our theory finally ends up, Captain. It gives a scientist like myself a little perspective on his work. But I am sure Amanda will find it informative. I intend just to relax and enjoy.
1: Good.
3: All this is wonderfully thrilling, Captain. May I have permission to watch the preparations for the blast-off?
1: Why, certainly, my dear. Just go down that corridor there and ask Lieutenant Romilly. He'll show you everything you want to see.
3: Thank you.
4: Captain North.
1: Yes, Montgomery, what is it?
4: Captain, I'm having difficulty with a gentleman on board.
1: Passenger?
4: No, sir. He's not on the passenger list, but he says he's going to make the trip with us.
1: Get rid of him, Montgomery. That's your job.
4: He won't go, sir. He insists on seeing you. He's waiting just outside.
1: I haven't the time. Oh, very well. Bring him in.
4: Step in, please. Here he is, sir.
1: Now, what's the meaning of this? What makes you think it can crash the maiden voyage of the first interstellar luxury cruise?
5: It's not a matter of crashing, Captain. I'm Whitey Fuller. I'm covering the Golden Star story for 136 news agencies. And you must find room for me.
1: I must, eh? That's all I've been hearing for 2 months, ever since this cruise was announced. Every bishop in every capital wants to get in on the act.
5: I'm not interested in your act, Captain. This is just another job to me. News is my business.
1: And I'm not interested in your business.
5: Aren't you, Captain? Then how would you like to lose $2 million worth of publicity? If I don't make this trip, I guarantee you that not one picture, one story, or one bulletin of the Golden Star cruise will ever reach the public. Do I go?
1: You go, Mr. Fuller. But please keep out of my way.

0: flight passengers will proceed to the grand ballroom on C deck for takeoff instructions. All passengers proceed to C deck for takeoff instructions. Ladies and gentlemen, Captain North.
1: Good afternoon. In less than 10 minutes, this great vessel, the Golden Star, will blast off from Earth, headed for outer space. To many of the 750 passengers aboard, space flight is doubtless a new experience. But even those among you who have had some contact with it in the past will find this epoch-making voyage an experience beyond their wildest dreams.
2: Well, gee whiz, on April 13th, we land on the moon, and I'm going to get me a spacesuit and take a personal look at those uranium mines and the craters. Boy, won't that be something to talk
1: about.
2: Perhaps
1: I'll join you, son.
2: The name's Jimmy. Jimmy Prentice. And say, that'd be swell, Reverend. My mom's not keen on spacesuits.
1: Oh?
2: Says they spoil her figure. She surely let me go with you, though. And, Reverend...
1: Yes, sir, yes.
2: How about Mars? We get there on April 17th, and we have 3 full days. What would you say to a plane flight over those canals? Suppose we can really...
0: Ladies and gentlemen, we take off in a few moments. All space passengers aboard the Golden Star will be required to swallow 2 anti-gravitational tablets, to lie down on the cots which the steward has set up for you on C deck, and to strap yourselves down and remain horizontal until escape velocity has been reached.
3: Are there any questions? Passengers will please carry out instructions now. Montgomery to bridge. Montgomery to bridge.
4: Bridge.
3: Ready for takeoff.

0: that harness and off that truck. I'll never get used to acceleration pressure.
1: Oh, Whitey, it felt just the way it did when my kid brother used to start the car too fast. And then my back was going to push right through the bottom of this ship.
0: Yeah, but it's worth it, isn't it? Just look out there. That's our Earth in the blackness of space. That great blue-green shimmering sphere.
1: Oh, it's incredible, Whitey. It's the globe of my teacher's death come to life. North America, South America. Look, you can see the outline.
0: Yeah, my map was a liar. It showed South America in pink. Hey, bring that telescope and take a look at the moon.
1: Oh, it's
0: a little
1: white.
0: What
1: did you
0: write
1: into the crater?
0: Whitey.
1: Oh, no, that can't be a city.
0: It can, and it is. That's Luna 4, honey. The roughest surface spaceport this side of the Milky Way. When we land there, you stick close to me, Charlie.
1: Oh, you think I can't take care of myself?
0: Of course you can. Well, what's the percentage? Here I am, ready, willing, and infatuated with them big blue eyes. You know something, Randy?
1: What?
0: You're magnetic, baby. I'm gravitating right towards you.
1: Why, Mr. Fuller, I'll bet you gravitate towards all the girls. Oh, just let me do something, you'll be.
2: Mr. Fuller,
0: right here on the observation deck.
2: Oh, you're Whitey Fuller.
0: Yep.
2: Well, I'm Montgomery, communications officer.
0: Yes?
2: Did you forget to pay a bill or something? Earth's calling you on the audio sensator.
0: Oh, no. That editor of mine. I'll never get away from him.
2: In fact, the call at my deck station is just outside the door here.
0: Thanks. See you later, beautiful.
2: Sorry, miss. I didn't mean
1: to. How are you, Montgomery of communications?
2: Huh?
1: Also of Duluth, Minnesota.
2: Duluth? Hey, come out of that back corner. No, it can't be.
1: Oh,
2: it is. How you can't be. What are you doing out here?
1: But you
2: jumped
1: away from me, didn't you? Well, here I am, Dick. Large and light, and still hanging after you.
2: You're a liar, man. But who am I to quibble? Something tells me this is one space flight I'll never forget.

0: What's on your mind?
1: Hmm? Oh, Patty. Yeah.
0: Homesick, baby?
1: No. What makes you think so?
0: The way you sit up here on this observation deck day after day, staring out into space.
1: Oh. Oh, maybe I'm in love.
0: With whom? The man on the moon? That fourth commander on Jupiter who couldn't take his eyes off you? Or maybe it's someone on the ship, huh?
1: Well, you're the reporter, Whitey. Why don't you find out?
2: I think that's just what I was thinking, Whitey.
0: What is it, Jenny?
2: Will you sign this paper for me, Whitey? It's very important.
0: Oh, it is. What does it say?
2: It says that you, with your own eyes, saw me high jump 18 feet.
0: On Mars, Jenny.
2: Well, you don't have to put that in.
0: I guess. There you are.
2: Thanks. Boy, it's going to be a long time before anybody on Earth breaks this record.
1: Speak to the Reverend about that, boy. You're strange.
3: There you are.
1: Dr. Winston. What's wrong?
3: Oh, I am worried, Amanda.
1: Oh?
3: I was just in the control room, and there are electronic indications that should not be present in this segment of the galaxy. Have you seen Captain North?
1: No. Surely you don't doubt Captain North's astrogation, do you?
3: Oh, it's not that. It's just a sixth sense that tells me something.
4: Captain North, one moment.
5: I'm very busy, Dr.
4: I would like to get your opinion on certain things that are just occurred.
5: What is it, Montgomery?
6: Would you take a look at the radar scope immediately, sir?
5: Switch on this auxiliary one here.
6: Good Lord. What's that? I don't know, sir. It's heading this way like a streak of light.
5: What's wrong, Captain? What's the matter there, sir?
3: This is a tremendous object.
6: It's really right for us.
1: Look
6: at it.
1: It's
6: an observation window. Hey, it's a ball of fire. It's a meteor. Captain to rocket moon. Discharge four-time rockets. Captain to engine room. Detonate altitude gravitator. Reverse overdrive 437. Communications. 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

0: Are you all right?
1: What is it, Fido? What happened? Oh, my hand.
0: Easy, Mary. Slowly, John. Just raise yourself slowly. There.
1: I remember that.

0: Dr. Linton. Doc! Dr. Linton! No. I think he's all right. How are you, Doc? Can you get up?
1: Goodbye, you bag. I think it's just broken.
0: Come on, I'll give you a hand. See if we can get you up on a count. Ready? There you are.
2: Captain North,
3: you mustn't.
2: Come on, get back!
3: You're through the way!

0: Horrible.
1: Horrible. Now, for Pete's sake, Mandy, can't you stop looking through that transit glass wall? It's driving us all crazy.
0: Here comes the ball wagon. A table. A child's hobby horse. And the mother bird. Oh, swinging round and round us day after day for
1: what
0: 7 days.
1: What do you expect it to do? Take off at some distant planet? The wreckage is adrift in space just as we are. Every last fragment of the ship that wasn't carried off with the meteor.
2: Now it is all beginning to move around us in an orbit. They are our satellites. It is a law of nature, Manda. There is nothing to be morbid about.
0: I can't stand it, I tell you.
1: Well, if it's unbearable, why do we keep torturing ourselves, staring out at that fantastic nightmare? Stand back, all of you. Mm-hmm. What are you doing, Whitey?
3: I'm closing these shutters over the observation ports.
1: And the first person who... drifting over there toward us on the port side?
2: I can't believe it.
1: What about our rocket lifeboat?
3: We have a chance.
1: What's in fact from here, Whitey?
2: Rocket lifeboat. If there were only some way to get to it, to bring it alongside.
1: There is a way. I'm going out there after it.
0: No, you're not.
1: I'll be all right. There's a space suit.
2: You fool, Montgomery. You cannot control your movements out there. You will drift like the rest of the flotsam.
1: Don't worry about me. Just give me a hand with this space suit.
3: Maybe this is one of the miracles you've been praying for.
2: You may be skeptical if you like, my dear. I choose to think this.
3: See, I'll reserve judgment. Suit okay, Dick?
1: Yeah, fine. That's a good helmet, let's go.
2: There you are.
4: Connect the emergency pressure line. Have someone manned while I'm out.
1: I'll handle it, Dick.

0: those bolts.
1: Helmet, let me get at those bolts. Lindstrom, make sure the outer port is secure. We don't want that lifeboat slipping out of the airlock.
2: Right, easy.
3: Well,
2: that's better.
3: Oh, Dick, you look awful.
2: I've got a few drops of brandy. Won't you like
4: them? No, I'll be all right. I don't need anything except a few breaths of air. And I'll be ready to take off in that one-man rocket lifeboat.
1: You take off? You kidding?
4: What do you think?
1: I mean, Montgomery, you did your good day for today. I'm hopping off in that life rocket. You're staying here with your ship.
4: You? Do a solo space hop at your age? With that white hair?
1: Don't let the white hair fool you, son. Or the crow's feet around my eyes. Radiation leakage got me when I piloted an atomic ship in the last war. This is my dish of tea, boys. I'm no hero, because I'm on the way out anyway in a year or two. Well, do I go?
4: Not while I'm conscious, you don't.
5: Gentlemen, gentlemen, please. You're forgetting that a pilot is whose lives are at stake. We all must share the responsibility of making the decision.
1: Very well, Reverend. We'll leave it to the rest.
5: For my part, I think if Whitey, Mr. Fuller, chooses to meet his destiny a little earlier, his gesture should be accepted. Dr. Lindstrom?
6: To me, there seems to be no question. Mr. Montgomery represents the only authority on the ship, but he says should go.
4: Now, Mandy, you seem to be in a pretty spot.
3: Oh, no, Dick. No, don't ask me to make such a decision.
4: That's ridiculous. Come on, Whitey. Let's get into that airlock and look at that lifeboat anyway.
1: All right, but don't try anything funny.

0: Murphy. The decision's been made for you.
1: Who's going?
0: Nobody's going. The dinghy's worthless.
1: Worthless?
0: Yeah. Its whole molecular structure has been shot to blazes out there. The craft is as poor as a cheesecloth. Won't hold 1 pound of pressure. Now sit down now and relax. This is

0: can't breathe.
1: How much oxygen have we left?
2: 4 or 5 hours.
1: Food?
2: A couple of biscuits here. Have a sip of water, Mandy.
0: No. I had my ration an hour ago. It's getting awfully cold, isn't it?
2: Yeah. Thermal reservoirs are about exhausted. I put on this jacket. Here on in, the thermometer keeps going one way. Down.
0: What happens after everything's gone?
1: We are spared one thing, decomposition. The cold gets us before the maggots do. It is a quick freeze. You will be young and beautiful forever, Amanda. You can thank science for that.
2: Stop it, Winston.
1: Stop it? I wish I could. I wish I had. I wish I had never had anything to do with science. It is a snare and a delusion. It distorts the world. Nothing but misery and death.
2: Save your philosophical breath, Winston. You'll need it.
1: Science, luring men to their destruction. What are we doing here in this fragment of a monster ship suspended in black space? What are men doing on Mars and Jupiter and Juno? We are Earthmen. That is where God put us. That is where we belong.
3: Oh, no, Dr. Lindstrom. You're wrong. Man belongs wherever his spirit leads him. God didn't give us courage and intelligence and an unconquerable thirst for knowledge and then confine us to one tiny portion of his universe. Science is only be... What was that?
1: You're moving in a straight line.
2: Lieutenant, come on, Dick. Let's unfasten him and take a good look out there.
0: We're moving faster now. It's a strange spaceship.
1: What? It's a spaceship. A rescue ship. They're signaling. They have found us.
0: I can't believe it. It's a mirage.
2: It's a patrol ship, and they're coming right toward us.
4: No, no, you're wrong. They're not moving. They throttled down the engines. They're pulling us toward them with an electromagnetic field.
2: Miracle of science and faith. Listen to the sound of those wonderful engines. Well, Miss Amanda, feeling better?
0: Feeling wonderful, Commander Stein.
4: Commander Stein, Whitey here and I are still bewildered. How in heaven's name did you manage to find our fragment of ship? We were millions of miles from nowhere, completely off our course. Captain North told us that he miscalculated.
5: Captain North did not miscalculate, gentlemen. His astrogation figures were perfect.
4: What?
5: It was the stars and the heavenly bodies that were thrown off their course. Gentlemen, an hour before the golden star smashed up, we tried frantically to reach you. Astronomical observatories all over the universe reported a tremendous explosion in Galaxy 3. But before we could warn you, it happened.
2: And you found us on course.
5: My dear Mr. Fuller, 1,000 astronomers and 15 superatomic calculating machines juggled figures for days to determine the precise effect of the heavenly disturbance upon your position. Yes, we headed for the determined point, and we found you.
0: Wally, what are you doing?
5: I found a terrific travel folder here. A fascinating trip.
0: Again? Where to this time?
5: Luxury cruise. Up the Hudson to Bear Mountain.

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1: This week on The Spaceship.
2: So I'm a useless one, am I? Just because I don't have multiple buttocks and five sets of hands.
3: Karen.
4: Sir, I am head of security. I'm not a holiday rep. I do not do wet t-shirt competitions.
1: In the year 2104, a Federation research cruiser was launched into space. Its mission, to seek out new life. Fitted with wall-to-wall monitoring, every moment on board the Really Invincible 3 Macclesfield Division has been transmitted back to Earth. What you're about to hear took place live a while ago, 70,000 light-years from home.
3: I couldn't help it.
2: I know, don't worry.
1: Wednesday, 3 a.m.
3: It's a hell of a lot of pressure.
2: Well, practice makes perfect.
1: After 7.5 years confined in space and 6.5 years of flirting, Stuart Jackson and Karen Trex have at last consummated their relationship.
2: Well, it's been such a long wait. It's understandable, you know.
3: Yeah, what with the build-up?
2: The expectation. It's bound to be slightly...
3: It's bound to be a bit of an anti-climax.
2: Yeah.
3: Yeah.
2: Any sort of climax would be...
3: What?
2: Oh, it was lovely, Stuart, but, you know, as I say, practice makes perfect and, well, after all, it is your first time.
3: It's not my first time.
2: It is, Stuart. With a human. You've never done it with a human.
3: Suppose it is a bit different.
2: Yes, well, you'll learn.
3: Mm.
2: We'll both learn. Together. This is just the beginning.
3: quick!
2: Stuart, no!
1: Episode 3. Rude.
5: Trousers!
1: An emergency code red alert demands immediate attendance on the bridge, day or night, clothed and ready for action. It indicates a ship in serious danger. And this time, the threat is real and present. And sitting in his captain's chair.
5: What is going on?
6: Oh, hello, everyone.
4: Beta's armed and ready, sir.
6: Sorry. I think I might have pressed the wrong button. Oh, yes, I did. No wonder I couldn't get it to work.
7: Get what to work, sir?
6: The recline.
7: That's this button, sir.
6: Oh, yes. False alarm.
2: Oh.
6: I have to say, the buttons on the armrest are very close together.
7: Code red is the only bright red flashing one.
6: Is it? Well, everyone, as you were.
7: What, in bed, sir?
6: I'm sorry, I couldn't sleep. You know how it is. 7 years in space and you start to ask yourself, where are we going? Why are we going there? Am I a good captain?
8: Oh, you're right to worry, sir. Would you like me to take over?
6: No, thank you, Patterson. Worry is part of the job.
7: Could I interest you in this button, sir? It's a sort of vibro chair massage feature. Might reduce your stress levels.
6: Oh, yes. Oh, that is good. Damn it, why didn't I know about this before? The previous 6 years might have been a whole different kettle of fish. I might have been a highly decorated captain. I might have... Jackson, where are your trousers?
8: He was in Karen's room, sir.
7: Yeah. There was an emergency with her.
2: Sink?
7: A tap.
2: There was a drip.
8: A drip?
2: A drip.
7: Mm.
2: Keeping me awake all night.
8: Oh, that's an unkind way to describe him.
6: So you were doing maintenance in Karen's room and you had to take off your trousers?
7: To tie around the tap, sir.
2: Yes.
6: Tricks of the trade. You mechanics. Quick thinking, Jackson. Right, back to bed, everyone. Big day tomorrow, so I want you on top form. Okay. See you in 15 minutes for the early morning briefing.
7: Great.
1: Thank you so much for coming. 3:25 a.m.
6: Okay, gather round, people. As you know, it's new Federation policy to offer residential breaks to space tourists. Now, these are a couple of competition winners from the Daily Nebula. Their names are Spam and Doreen Franson. They'll be here at 8.
2: What?
6: They've been stuck in a pod for 3 years, so let's show them a good time.
8: Why is it our job to entertain some tourists?
6: Because Spam and Doreen Franson are related to the very well-respected Eric Bulldog Franson.
8: Oh,
6: and because the Federation says so. Now, Karen.
2: Yes, sir.
6: Are If I can leave you in charge of cleaning, cooking and general hospitality. Patterson, entertainment.
8: Sir, I am second in command. I am head of security. I'm not a holiday rep. I do not do wet T-shirt competitions.
6: You're not busy, are you?
8: Actually, as second in command, it is a full-time job making sure that you are doing your job as first in command. As head of security, I have to be constantly on alert to shoot you if you don't.
6: Right, well, that is quite busy.
7: I think it's possible to do all that, Melissa, and do a wet T-shirt competition.
2: What?
7: What?
6: Jackson, haven't you got something to do? Something to fix?
7: No, sir.
6: What, everything's working?
7: Yes, sir, the ship's 100% okay.
2: Apart from the tap?
7: Apart from her taps.
6: Right, well, in that case, you can join Karen in hospitality. Come on, people, let's get this ship, ship shape, and make sure our guests have a holiday of a lifetime.
1: 8 a.m. After a 3-year journey, frozen naked in a space pod, space tourists Spam and Doreen Franson arrive on board the Really Invincible 3, where they are taken straight to the lab to be defrosted.
6: Karen, Jackson, I've just noticed in the bump that they get the whole bed and breakfast deal. So when they wake up, rustle them up a full English. I'm sure they'll be famished.
2: Yes, sir.
7: Right.
6: And if they ask for anything else, bar, snacks, dinner, make sure they pay for it. We are not, I repeat, we are not all-inclusive.
9: Defrost complete.
6: Welcome, Spam and Doreen, to the Really Invincible 3, the third in a line and last remaining of the great Invincible spaceships. I trust you had a good journey. My name is Captain Gordon Taylor. Most people just call me Flashdance.
7: No, we don't.
6: This is Karen, who'll be your personal guide for the duration of your stay.
2: Hello.
6: This is Patterson, in charge of entertainment.
8: And guns.
6: Sorry? What was that, Spam?
9: Hang on, I forgot to do his face. There we are.
10: We can't believe we've made it, can we, love?
11: No. I bought some neck curtains.
10: I never normally win competitions. I went to hundreds.
2: And was this carpet last cleaned?
6: recently. I think you'll start to like it up here.
11: I won't. I preferred the part.
9: Would you like me to refreeze her, sir?
6: What? No. Welcome to the ship, Spam and Doreen. Your wish is our command. Anything we can get you, just ask.
11: Want some carpet cleaner? What's that smell? Hold on. That's better. A bit of Lily of the Valley comes with me everywhere. Now, luxury accommodation, the competition said.
12: I hope it is.
10: Some clothes for us would be good, Captain.
6: Sorry? Oh, yes, you are a bit exposed. Oh, good Lord. Spam, clothes, please, for our guests.
9: That's not what you think it is, sir. I just haven't defrosted it yet.
6: Well, defrost it quickly.
10: I'm so excited to be up here.
9: Doesn't seem to be going down yet, sir.
10: Oh, I can't believe I'm in space.
13: Nice bacon.
7: I pump it with water to a capacity of 85% to give it that English quality.
13: Lovely.
6: Spam, I trust you're enjoying your Macclesfield deep space experience. Where's your lovely wife?
13: She's just inspecting the bedroom.
6: For what?
13: Dirt.
6: Really? Well, I think you'll find we run a very tight ship when it comes to hygiene standards.
13: I reread me holiday brochure, Captain, and it says here that each exciting day will be filled with meteor showers, new planets, alien encounters and other new and immensely rewarding experiences. So, what's going to happen today, eh, Captain?
6: Today? Well, today is
2: Tuesday.
6: Nothing scheduled for today. Probably just mill around a bit. Karen here, who's our communication expert and navigator, will make sure we don't crash into anything.
2: Brown sauce, red sauce, mayo. Oh,
13: thank you. What a selection of condiments.
14: When do we get a spice walk?
6: Sorry?
13: A spice walk. It says here we get a spice walk.
6: Where does it say that?
13: See, second prize. 2 weeks half board on the Federation Deep Space Research Cruiser, brackets, inclusive of real-life spacewalk.
6: Good Lord. Yes, well, fancy promising that. I mean, I've never been on a spacewalk. We don't do them very often. Unless we have to. We're not very keen on them up here.
13: To float out in space. All my life I've been dreaming of it.
12: I used to go to the swimming baths and pretend I was floating out in space. I wore a blindfold. I kept it in my head.
6: Well, Jackson here is our chief engineer. You can sort Spam and Doreen out with a spacewalk. Fix them up with suits and a safety cable.
7: Well, there is a bit of a problem.
9: The safety cable, it's broken.
7: What? Completely broken.
9: Well, it's a safety cable. It's best if it's not broken at all.
6: Damn it, Jackson. I thought you said the ship was 100%.
9: Well, yeah, it is. Except for that.
6: Well, go and fix it.
12: I was really looking forward to my spacewalk. Do you know Eric Frantzen, Captain? My brother. He's very high up in the Federation.
6: Yeah. Don't you worry. Well, you'll get your spacewalk. For the moment, though, can I interest you in a walk? Level 2 is very interesting at this time of day.
1: Unfortunately for the winning couple, the crew of the Really Invincible are going through what is known in space terminology as a dull patch. 2 days later, nothing is still happening.
11: Oh, it's hard enough. Look at these footmarks on the floor. Someone's been treading in mud. Is it you?
6: Mud? No, I don't think so. My shoes are in...
11: Everyone, check your face. Come on. From now on, there's to be a shoes-on policy on the bridge. If you can't take your shoes off, then you can't come in.
15: I bet it's leather boots over there.
11: I beg your pardon. Give me a mop. Come on. I'll have this ship worthy of the brochure.
6: Sorry.
11: That corridor is disgusting. All of your skirting balls need to walk down right. Everyone out. Come on. Come on.
6: No, I don't think
11: you just wait for your toilet bowl when I've finished.
6: No, excuse me.
11: Oh, just shut up. Spam, tell him.
7: I would do for now, Captain. Let her get it all out of her system.
8: I'm not being dictated to by some compulsive nutter.
6: Remember who she's related to, Madison. Now, Doreen, let's just relax. Sit in the captain's chair, if you wish. You can adjust it if you want to. Press this button here.
11: Who's been resting their coffee cups on the arm? They've left rings?
6: Probably me. Now, when something momentous occurs, this is where I sit to consider my decision.
8: Then I tell him what to do.
6: That's right. And we push back the boundaries of space exploration together. And that is why we on the Really Invincible 3.2.8.1 are at the forefront of space adventure.
7: Mm. Gosh. That's good, isn't it, love? Love?
1: A week later, the crew are allowed back on the ship's bridge if they take their shoes off. Doreen Frantzen has mopped every corridor of the Really Invincible and has even added her favourite cushion, complete with a Jack Russell design, to the captain's chair.
6: I must say, this cushion is not to my taste. I'm more of a Labrador man myself. Ah, Spam, how are you finding space?
13: Oh, good. Just a bit quiet. Lots of beeps.
6: Oh, the beeps are really interesting, aren't they?
13: They are. But in my brochure, it says we'll get to see aliens.
2: Non-Earth beings.
6: Thank you, Karen. Now, if you see the small print...
13: Look, there's even a picture here of one smiling, holding a cup of coffee.
6: Yes, but in the small print, sightings cannot be guaranteed.
13: It would be fantastic to see one. Doreen would love it, and the spacewalk.
6: Right. Jackson, have you fixed the safety cable?
9: Not quite, sir.
6: Well, for God's sake, fix it. You're the mechanic. Tie your trousers around it or something.
9: Sir, it's not safe for two yet.
6: I'm sorry, Spam, but as your tour manager, I have a duty of care.
8: Tour manager?
6: Shh. Can I interest you in having a look at the rubber non-slip flooring on level 3?
8: Sir, for a minute, I thought you were the captain of a Federation research vessel.
6: I am, but Spam and Doreen are our guests.
8: This is not a hotel.
6: This is not a hotel, but they've come a very long way and they've won a very difficult competition. What was it?
12: Spot the difference.
6: Between what?
12: A Jack Russell and a Labrador.
6: Well, exactly. Patterson, if they go home and report back with a 2-star rating, well, the consequences could be very, very bad.
13: I might just go and write a postcard to my brother. Tell him how much fun we're having.
6: Oh, dear.
8: Sir, who is his brother, anyway?
6: Clive, are you aware of any non-Earth beings in the area?
12: No idea, sir.
6: Well, find some.
8: Who's his brother? What's he got on you?
6: Look, Jackson, Karen, cook them some dinner. Yes, meanwhile, sir. I want all of us brainstorming ways to improve our holiday.
7: Well, I think Patterson should do the wet T-shirt competition.
6: Stuart. We need more than that, Jackson. We need nothing less than an alien race. Here, now, doing a wet T-shirt competition.
1: By putting a couple of space tourists before his crew, Captain Gordon Taylor is playing a dangerous game.
2: I'll wash you dry.
7: Okay.
1: Only communications expert Karen Trex seems, for the moment, happy in her lot.
2: It's quite nice, this, isn't it? The two of us.
7: Yeah?
2: Cozy. Ooh, could get used to this. Hey, can you imagine back on Earth? We could get a cottage in the Cotswolds and run a little bed and breakfast.
9: Yeah.
2: We could make our own jam.
9: I don't know about that.
2: No, you're right. We should get it in. Less bother. Do you think anyone suspects?
9: Well, we've only done it once.
2: We'll just have to be really careful for a few years until we get back to Earth. And then we can settle down in our cottage and then we can really go for it.
9: Karen?
2: Do it all the time. Do it some more. Watch telly together. Do it. Watch more telly together. Maybe do it a bit less and more telly. Do you want to come over to my quarters later? I'll do a rhubarb crumble.
9: It's very tempting, Karen. You're lovely. The crumble, I love crumble. But it's all a bit safe.
2: Safe?
9: Yeah. But I want to experiment more, try new things out.
2: Chocolate tart with a raspberry compote? I've never done it before.
9: No, not the dessert. I mean, I'm not sure I'm ready to settle down.
2: I thought you wanted to do it again.
9: I do. But that doesn't mean just with you. I mean, others.
2: Others?
9: Yeah, I'm only young.
2: You're 33.
9: I know. It's like a door's open for me. I want to play the field.
2: Melissa.
9: Well, not just her. There's a whole universe to explore out there. So many potential experiences and partners. I mean, we're adventurers, we're pioneers. It's what we're here for, isn't it? To seek out new life and...
2: And shag it.
9: Well, yeah.
2: Well, if you want to sleep your way around the universe, I suggest you learn how to make big love.
9: Karen.
2: Or am I the useless one just because I don't have multiple buttocks and side effects of hands?
9: Karen.
2: Don't touch me.
1: Karen and Stuart are learning the hard way. Fleet intimacy regulations are there for a reason. Now they must hide their emotions, put their differences aside, and get on with the job. Because there are big things happening on the bridge.
11: You've moved my Jack Russell designer cushion.
6: I know, Dorian, but I think something is about to happen that will be far more exciting than placing cushions.
13: Right, what is it?
6: Spam, you'll be pleased to know, we've managed to track down a bunch of extraterrestrials.
13: Aliens!
2: Non-Earth beings.
6: You can see their ship just ahead.
13: Fantastic!
6: They were in the area. They're desperate to meet you both. And your guide, Clive 55, will now take you through what he knows of the Ra's.
2: It's actually pronounced Ra's.
16: Thank you, Karen. Although large and ugly with unusual habits, these creatures are peace-loving and they have their own complex religious belief system. They all follow the ancient cult of the
13: Ra'ya.
2: No, it's actually pronounced Ra's.
16: No, I think you'll find it's Ra'ya.
2: No, it's Ra's.
16: No, it's Ra'ya.
2: We really must get this right.
16: Yeah, I know.
2: Ra'ya. No, it's Ra's.
6: Ra'ya. People.
17: Non-Earth beings on visual, sir.
13: Wow.
16: I want to look. They remind me of some of my in-laws.
11: What was that?
16: They're nothing, love.
13: What are they saying?
17: Initializing auto-translate.
18: Please select a language.
6: English, please.
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6: Northern Irish, please.
18: Please select from Belfast, Liverpool, Bob Irish, or Paisley.
6: I think Paisley. I'm a great pleasure to meet you. You are looking most impressive today, your lordship. Most magisterial.
19: And you are looking most magisterial yourself, Flashdance. Can I say what an honour it is to be talking to ye?
6: And an honour to be talking to you.
19: If I may say so, your spirit shines with goodness today.
6: Not as much as yours, your lordship. You are emanating today a royal dignity such as I have rarely seen.
19: And you likewise fill my heart.
20: How long
19: with
20: does this go on?
16: Hours, sometimes. Small talk is a very important part of their custom.
20: Great.
19: Indeed. Would you excuse me a moment?
13: What's he doing now?
16: The Ra's. Karen, please. Shut up. Are a highly devout race. They worship what is known as the Great Furball at the end of the universe. They believe that all the leftover bits of hair from all over the cosmos collect in a giant, constantly growing furball. And every 15 minutes, they must stop what they are doing and symbolically rid their beings of the furball that it might flow through the spiritual channels to the throat of God there to collect.
20: It sounds disgusting.
2: It's a sweet custom.
16: Anyone not caught hacking up every 15 minutes is ritually slaughtered.
6: Okay, I think Spamadori, that's that excitement for the day. We'll say our goodbyes.
13: I haven't talked to him yet. I've always wanted to talk to a non-Earth being.
20: You married one.
6: All right, fine, but please start with small talk. Your lordship,
0: I have told you of our most illustrious visitors. This is the Earth Man known as Spam. Follow the protocol, Spam.
21: Hello there. You're, looking good?
19: Likewise, you are looking good. Most elegant.
0: And his wife, Doreen.
22: Hello.
0: Say something sweet.
22: You look like treacle tart.
19: And you likewise look like a treacle tart.
21: I like the shape of your head.
19: And likewise, I must congratulate you on the shape of your head.
23: What the hell is that coming out of it?
19: The herpes.
23: Well, you should vacuum that. It's messy.
2: Doreen.
19: We all wear herpeses. It is the wish of the furball that we wear a herpes. You wish to vacuum up my herpes?
21: No, my wife was merely saying...
23: That's untidy. It'd be a lot neater if you got rid of it. Looks like a clump of carpet covered in dust.
0: Okay, Doreen, I think that's enough. Yes, Patterson, could you move out of the... Your Lordship, could I congratulate you on the fine nature of your hairpiece? I'm sure the gods will smile kindly on your furry, furry head.
8: They cut us off, Captain.
0: Oh.
8: They've just launched a missile, sir.
0: Oh.
8: Coming our way. 30 seconds to impact.
2: Oh, no.
8: Awaiting orders, sir.
0: Right. Well,
24: raise the shields.
0: Raise the shields.
24: Raising shields.
8: 15 seconds to impact.
24: Oh, the shield seems to have jammed, sir.
0: Damn it, Jackson. First the spacewalk, then this. You said the ship was working 100%.
24: Well, more like 70%, sir. Probably about 30% now, sir.
0: Where the hell did they fire a missile at us? Clive, I thought you said they were peace-loving. Well,
16: peace-loving, kind and gentle, unless you make fun of their religion, in which case you ignite a spark that's very hard to extinguish. They will not stop until the furball is revenged.
0: Right. I need some feedback on this.
24: Get out of here as fast as we can.
0: I like that. Any advance on running away?
8: Too late. There's another ship coming up behind us.
23: Oh,
8: yes, there are ships heading our way from all angles.
16: I'm afraid that missile was a mere warning shot. As is their custom, they will wait till a crowd has gathered, then they'll all... lay into us all at once.
0: How long have we got?
16: Well, probably till morning. Well,
0: then all out war?
16: Yes, all out war. Though it will be mercifully brief.
8: Oh.
24: You better press that code red button now, sir.
0: Oh, right, yes.
24: It's the red one, sir.
0: Oh, yeah, sorry.
2: Oh! This is all her fault!
21: Don't speak to my wife like that!
0: Karen, that's uncharacteristically rude of you.
2: She's insensitive, she's compulsive.
0: They are both our guests.
2: She's caused all out war.
0: She's on her holidays.
8: You're crying out loud. Right, Captain, you need to speak fast. Why is the most irritating, obsessive nut in the entire universe running our lives?
0: Ignore her, Doreen.
8: No, I am second in command. I demand to know what you are hiding from us. Who is this man's brother?
0: He's just very, very influential.
8: What's he got on you?
2: Yes, who is he, sir?
0: All right, he's chief of the Commendation Committee.
8: The Commendation Committee?
0: Yes, that's right. So do it for me, please.
2: This is all so you can get a fleet commendation.
0: I am your captain. I am well overdue some sort of recognition of my service. This might just be the way to... Battle positions, everyone.
1: Captain Taylor has lost the support of his crew. It is a long, lonely night, and sleep does not come easily.
0: Try to relax. Try to keep calm. You're the captain. Take control. Make a decision. Help me, rubber ducky.
1: Meanwhile, the crew hold a secret meeting in the ship's library.
8: Which is why I suggest I take over forthwith. All those in favour say aye.
2: No.
25: We're going to die anyway. What's the point? Also, he can get his fleet commendation.
16: His posthumous fleet commendation.
2: Stuart, can I have a word?
25: Go on.
2: In private.
25: We're chatting here, Karen.
2: I know, but it's important.
25: More important than dying?
26: Captain Taylor, sorry to interrupt your secret meeting. I want to get in urgent contact with the mothership of these non-Earth beings, and
1: Despite his confusion, it seems Captain Gordon Taylor... has a plan to avert all-out war.
0: I always think, rather than fight, it's better to negotiate. Talk to each other. That way you get to the nub of the problem. They don't want a war, and nor do we, so all's well.
27: So we've got our spacewalk.
0: Absolutely, and here we are. In you get.
28: Oi, Captain!
6: Here, Dorian, have this limited edition chrome handle, really invincible mop.
23: Oh, thank you very much.
6: Go to see it myself and the crew. It's a little keepsake. And Jackson, is the spacewalk ready for our two intrepid explorers?
24: Yeah. I'd say it's 85% ready.
6: Safety cable okay?
24: Okay, yeah.
6: Great. On you go. The ultimate experience awaits.
3: Right. Yeah. What do we wear?
6: Oh, I'll just go as you are. Smart casual.
3: We'll give you space suits.
1: At last, Spam and Doreen Franson are going to get their spacewalk. Their holiday is almost at an end.
6: Are you having a good time, Spam?
4: I'm flouting.
6: How's Doreen?
5: Surprise, woman.
6: Yes, well, not to worry about that. Things will get a little more exciting for you both round about now.
4: What's that?
2: Oh, that's the mothership.
4: Wow, amazing. It's so big, close up. What's that? Wow. It's like some metal arm with a sort of grip on it. It's getting closer. Ow. It's a bit rough, Captain. Ow. Ow.
5: Oh, it's on my leg. It's going to leave a rough stain. Get out. Oh, no, no.
24: Safety cable's broken, so we've lost them.
6: Oh, dear. Well, couldn't be helped. I think they'll be happy. Spam got his spacewalk and a very close encounter, as promised in the brochure. And Doreen, well, Doreen can vacuum their ship in person. Plus, the Ra's...
2: It's actually the Ra's, sir.
6: Yes, well, they've had their revenge.
24: I wonder what they'll do to them.
16: Very, very long experiments, probably.
6: I wonder what the Federation will do to me. Still, I am your leader.
20: Only just.
6: And I could never send my crew to their deaths on the whim of an obsessive cleaner and her husband. So, to celebrate this bonding moment, I invite you all to my quarters for a cheese fondue. Please bring your own cheese.
2: Stuart, could I have a word?
16: What?
6: Jackson.
24: Yes, sir.
6: You must bear a lot of responsibility for the last week.
16: What?
6: If more things had been working, we wouldn't have got in such a mess, so kindly fix everything.
24: Yes, sir.
2: I really need to talk to you, Stuart.
6: What is it?
2: Nothing much. I
6: don't distract him, Karen. He has a lot of things to do. No more accidents, please. Not on my ship.
2: Stuart, I'm pregnant.
1: It's been a tough few weeks on board the Really Invincible 3.
6: You hear me, Jackson? No more accidents.
24: Yes, sir. I heard you.
1: But things are set to get tougher. In the spaceship, Captain Gordon Taylor is played by James Fleet, Stuart Jackson by Paul Barnhill, Karen Trex by Rosie Cavaliero, Melissa Patterson by Emily Joyce, and Clive 55 by Neil Warhurst. Spam is played by Ben Crow, Doreen by Rachel Atkins, and the narrator is Nicholas Bolton. The spaceship is written by Paul Barnhill and Neil Warhurst, and is directed by Sally Evans.
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American Broadcasting Company presents Quiet, Please, which is written and directed by Willis Cooper and which features Ernest Chappell.

You would think that a man going home after more than half a year here in a little town in France would be happy. I came over here in November on one of those post-war jobs. I've been here in Vignacourt ever since. The house here was built in 1341, and the old cemetery up near the abandoned airfield can tell you how many generations of Rochforts have lived and died here. It was, of course, the oddest kind of coincidence that I, Andrew Pierre Etienne Rochefort, whose family had been American since the days of Lafayette, should return to his ancestral home. I am the first Rochefort who has stepped inside this house since the First World War, when Colonel Paul Marie Rochefort died at Chemin des Dames. Madame Simone, who owns the house now, has been a most satisfactory doyenne to me and to Ahmed Ali Ibn Musa, my Algerian assistant. Even if she does have difficulty comprehending my French, and I hers, I have succeeded in having the ancient piano tuned. There's an American cook here in town who was a piano tuner in civilian life. And Ahmed Ali and I have spent some pleasant evenings, alternately at the piano and in long and complicated discussions of Christian and Mohammedan theology. Ahmed shares with me an inordinate admiration for the works of Ravel, and in particular the one called Pavane pour une enfant defunte, Pavane for a dead princess. You remember?

0: lives and of others. Don't you, Walker?
1: We only think we alter them, Andrew. Whatever we may do is merely bringing to life the, well, the cosmic play script that is already written for us. We're bound by the script as actors are. As a matter of fact, we are actors, playing parts in a drama.
0: Or a comedy.
1: Yes, or a comedy. That we've never rehearsed. That unfolds for us, minute by minute, hour by hour, day by day.
0: That's reducing life to a pretty uninteresting formula, isn't it?
1: Oh, no, by all means, no. On the contrary, I find it provides me, at least, with a consuming curiosity to see what's on the next page.
0: Well, it certainly simplifies things, doesn't it?
1: It occasionally provides a surprise.
0: Such as the fact that I'm not going to play the Pavan again for you tonight.
1: What is written is written.
0: In that case, I'll just cross up the prophet and play it for you then.

0: I remember that this night we'd been talking about the curious quality of fatalism that colors the whole life of the Mohammedan.
1: It's all prescribed for us, the prophet said, before we're born, you see.
0: But you do admit that individuals can alter the patterns.

0: See who it is. Will you walk me?
1: Of course.
2: Well, it seems the old gentleman is in some kind of trouble and needs me again.
1: Can't he get through one evening without calling for help?
2: I'm sorry. I really have to go, you know.
1: Well, all right. See you in the morning, then.
2: Right.
1: Good night. Ahmed.
3: Yeah?
1: Was that written to? Turn out the lights, will you, Ahmed? Thanks.

0: that? Who are you?
1: What? This is the princess.
0: What?
1: I am the princess.
0: Now, wait a minute.
1: I'm sorry. I heard you playing my song. And I wanted to see you. Play very nicely.
0: Well, thank you. Where are you? I can't see you.
1: I'm right here. I can see you.
0: I'll turn on the light.
1: Oh, no.
0: What? Well, why not?
1: Well, if you turn on the light, I'd have to go away.
0: Go away? Go home, you mean?
1: I'm exactly home. Where I'm staying.
0: Did you run away from your mother?
1: No. I don't have any mother.
0: Oh.
1: Could you play some more, please?
0: Why? What would you like to hear?
1: My song, please.
0: The one I was playing? Why do you call it your song?
1: Because I'm the princess, I think.
0: You have a name, though.
1: Oh, yes. Joan. In French, it's Joan.
0: That's a very pretty name.
1: Please

0: Yeah, there now.
1: Oh, it was beautiful.
0: Well, thank you.
1: Nice stone.
0: Wouldn't you like a chocolate bar to take with you? It's nice to eat.
1: No, thank you.
0: Well, maybe your folks would like it.
1: I don't have any folks. You have?
0: Me? Oh, yes, sir. I have a wife.
1: You don't have a little girl?
0: No. Not yet.
1: I could be a little girl if you wanted me to.
0: You could.
1: Maybe you wouldn't want me to.
0: Well, I don't know, Joan. I haven't seen you yet.
1: Well, someday you can see me. If you really want to.
0: I'd like to very much.
1: But now I have to go.
0: Would you like me to go with you? It's awfully dark out. And it's late.
1: Oh, no. I'm not afraid of the dark. I will kiss you now.
0: In the dark, I felt the touch of the child's lips on my forehead. And I was conscious of a sweetness and a sadness that was almost a physical blow. And she spoke again in the darkness.
1: Oh, what?
0: I called to her. Joan, wait. Wait, child.
1: Play my song some other night and I'll come back.
0: And then the door closed and I was alone. I sat for a long time in the dark, thinking of what the war had done to so many thousands of children. Nameless, homeless, hopeless. And it was a long time before I began suddenly to wonder. This little girl, this little princess spoke English. Where did she learn that? And where did she learn the name of the song? Why was she afraid of the light? And I smiled to myself as I thought vaguely of a little girl ghost. But my dreams when I'd gone to bed in the dark were of a little girl who skipped by my side and called me father, but who faded into nothingness when I reached for her hand.

0: I questioned Ahmed about her. He knew nearly all the unhappy, skinny children of Vigna Court.
1: None of that description, Angel. I'm sure I remember.
0: I asked Miss Lewis, the Quaker girl at the little hospital.
2: No. I'm certain I've never seen a child that answers to that. You say her name is Joan?
0: Joan. That's right. I've never seen her.
2: Well, new children appear almost every day. I'll watch for her, Angel.
0: I watched the children of the town from my office window. I found myself paying only half-hearted attention to the ponderous trivialities the town dignitaries brought to my desk. I found myself listening for a certain voice and the clamor of children playing somberly in the street. You will pardon me, I am sure. I've always considered myself a practical, down-to-earth person. And I wish you to consider the effect such an occurrence has upon such a man. You can understand, I am sure, that I was forced to two almost inescapable conclusions. The first, that I had seen a ghost, I discarded at once. Almost at once. The second, that I had had an extraordinarily vivid dream. This conclusion I accepted. But Ahmed,
1: I am not so sure you're right, Andrew. There's a way, you know, to make sure.
0: I had almost forgotten that.
3: Play my son some other night and I'll come back.
0: It wasn't merely curiosity. Something about this sweet, childish voice had aroused sentiments in me that I didn't know I possessed. Margaret and I have been married 7 years. We had resigned ourselves to the fact that we should probably always be childless. But Joan, the homeless, fatherless, motherless waif who had come to me in the darkness, might she not be the child Margaret and I wished we could have? I determined to try to bring her back. Yes, I admit I felt foolish as I sat down in the dark at the piano. And I placed my flashlight beside the keyboard. I was to regret that. It was very dark and very quiet.

0: nonsense won't bring her.
1: Oh, but I'm here.
0: Joan.
1: It was so beautiful.
0: Where did you come from?
1: I just came in.
0: Where have you been all this time, child?
1: Oh, out there.
0: I've been looking everywhere for you.
1: You didn't play my song?
0: I was afraid it wouldn't bring you.
1: Did you really want me?
0: I wanted you very much.
1: I'm very glad. I was afraid nobody would want me.
0: Joan, where do you live?
1: Well, I'm not sure.
0: Well, what do you mean by that?
1: I'm just not sure. I don't remember very well.
0: Well, but... Well, Joan, haven't you any parents?
1: Parents? No.
0: Are they...
1: Well, they're not dead. They're just not.
0: I don't understand you, dear.
1: Why did you call me dear?
0: Well, I...
1: Have you loved me?
0: Why...
1: Is it? Do you love me?
0: Yes, Joan.
1: You have a little girl of your own?
0: No.
1: I could be a little girl.
0: Well, perhaps you could.
1: I could call you Mothman?
0: Why, yes.
1: And I would have a mama, too?
0: Oh, yes.
1: I would like that. Oh, I would like it very much.
0: Shall I turn on the lights now so we can see each other?
1: No. Turned on the light. I'm not pretty.
0: I'm sure you're pretty.
1: I don't know.
0: You'd have blue eyes and dark hair.
1: Yes.
0: And you'd have a pretty little snub nose.
1: With freckles?
0: With freckles.
1: Is that the way you want me?
0: Exactly.
1: Might Mama love me too?
0: As much as I do, darling.
1: Might not love me. He knew all about me.
0: Oh, yes, I would.
1: I would love you and Mama very much. All my life I would love you.
0: Then it's settled. Now, let's have a look at you, shall we? I picked up my flashlight and pressed the switch. I called, Joan! Joan! But there was no answer. I sprang up and flicked the wall switch. The bare bulb hanging from the ceiling threw every object in the room into bright relief. I was alone. And as I stood there, dazed in the sudden brightness, I heard a small sound. Bitterness in my heart when I realized what I had done. I need not tell you of the agony that sent me racing into the night outside, calling frantically for the child. I needn't tell you of the doubt and wonder, the wild thoughts that clutched at me. Was it a dream? It couldn't have been a dream. Was it a ghost I had seen? I couldn't bring myself to believe that. And yet, I took leave of absence. Achman and I and Miss Lewis searched every corner of the town. We took long trips into the country, delved into ancient deserted houses, questioned hundreds of people.
2: There is another single place to look, Andrew.
0: But I knew it couldn't have been a dream. And though my friends tried their best to dissuade me, I could not give up my search. Night after night, I sat at the piano. But never the sound of a softly opening door, never anything but silence and solitude and an overpowering sense of guilt. And I fell ill. Achmed and Miss Lewis were with me a great deal.
1: Good.
0: Watching me, nursing me, stilling my delirium.
3: Take it easy, old boy.
0: At last the fever passed and I opened my eyes to the same dingy, ancient room in the house of my forefathers. Then, lying alone in my bed at night, I came to the final, inescapable conclusion. Joan did not exist. Joan had lived in this house in some other time.
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0: Watching me, nursing me, stilling my delirium. At last the fever passed and I opened my eyes to the same dingy, ancient room in the house of my forefathers. Then, lying alone in my bed at night, I came to the final, inescapable conclusion. Joan did not exist. Joan had lived in this house in some other time.
4: Will you have a polo, dear Liza, will you have a polo, dear Liza, polo?
5: How very kind of you, dear Henry, I most certainly will. I'll have three or four, or maybe more.
4: But you take the old tube.
5: Because they happen to be my tube of polo, dear Henry. Have one. Mm.
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8: Yeah.
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Lee Gibson of the International Secret Police.

0: The octopus and his fleet of fast planes are nearing their destination in Tibet, the criminal thinking that Clint and Barney are no more. Meanwhile, the boys have captured the crew left in the secret hangar, and from Chang, one of their number, learn that the octopus is flying to the great mountain range Nien Cheng Tang La, otherwise known as the Spirit of the Expanse of Great Fear. Quickly, the boys lead Chang to a large map of Asia, which is hung on the wall of the room they're in, and ask him to point out the exact spot where the octopus plans to land.
1: There you are, Chang. Point it out to us and make sure you show us the right spot.
2: Oh, yes. It is here. You would call it the Black Pass.
3: The Black Pass?
1: A good hangout for the octopus, if you ask me, Clint.
3: Yes. Get the latitude and longitude of the spot, Barney, while I telephone Ying. I want to know if he's getting the information on that 6-passenger monoplane that we're going to use on our Tibetan flight. I'll also let Dr. Kingsley know that we're all right.
1: Okay, pal. Now, you look close and make sure that that spot on the map is Black Pass, Chang, and then I'll get all the dope on paper.
4: What can I do, Barney?
1: Sit down and rest while you can, Speed. And you too, Bob. This may be the last time you can do it. Now, come close to the map again, Chang, and give me the lowdown.
4: How does your head feel, Bob?
5: Oh, great, Speed. I guess I must have a tough one. Scarcely know I'd ever been hit.
4: I sure hope you can come to Tibet with us. With what you know about engineering on top of what Marsh's brother told you about his surveying plans there, you should be a big help.
5: I hope I can go, too. I'm anxious to know what happened to Larry Winfield and if he's alive at all. He'll be there, I'm certain of that.
4: I wonder if Miss Marsh will be there, too.
5: Probably.
4: I sure hope she's all right. She's great, Bob. You'd like her a lot.
5: I know I would, Speed. Judging by your picture and by what Larry told me about her.
4: She was as brave as anything on the way over here on the China Clipper when the octopus was doing everything possible to turn us back.
5: And now it's up to us to rescue her.
4: Yeah. You know, much as I'd heard about the octopus and what he did, I never thought anybody could be as much of a sneaking rat as he is.
5: And if you'd known then as much as you know now, Speed, would you have wanted to join the secret police? Would you have wanted to walk into such danger?
4: Wanted to? See, I would have wanted to all the more. I've been talking a lot to the fellas back home when I was there, and we all say that gangsters like the octopus and his gang aren't brave or colorful or anything else. The only color they have is yellow, clean through. The sooner we get rid of them, the better off everybody will be.
5: Attaboy, Speed. We'll certainly do our part to get rid of the octopus.
4: Yeah. Makes me sore that he got away from us this last time. But maybe it'll turn out all right after all. By following him, we'll probably find Miss Marcia.
1: Yeah, guess I got it all straight now.
5: You through, Barney?
1: Yeah, unless Chang here can tell us any more.
2: Oh, no. Chang tell you all he know.
5: You know, he spoke us about smuggling Chinese from Tibet over the Himalayan mountains into India. How about him giving us that route, too? Then we can bottle that exit up on the octopus.
4: It's a good idea.
1: Yeah, but that'll take more time than we got right now. I think we ought to see what Clint learned from Ying and then get back to town as quick as possible. We can take Chang along with us for more questioning. While we're talking things over with Clint, we can leave him locked up in this room.
4: You think he'll stay in here, Barney?
1: Oh, sure. Only way out is that door. We can keep an eye on that all the while we're in the hangar. He wouldn't get far if he tried anything.
2: Oh, no. Chang, stay here. Chang want to stay with Polisi, now he told Octopus' friend. Chang afraid.
1: Well, you just keep on being afraid and don't try any funny stuff while we're gone. Do you hear?
2: Oh, you're sort of old time, Chang.
1: Yeah, here. To make sure nobody else hears, I'm going to wreck this short wave set. Okay. Come on then, you guys. Nobody will talk over that set again.
4: Look, the ambulances from Hong Kong have arrived already. So it didn't take them long to get here.
1: Now, guess that'll hold him. Only wish I had the octopus in there, too. Believe me, if we did, I'd break every bone.
6: Wan Wu.
7: Yes, Master?
6: Call the hangar over the short wave set. I want to make sure that all is well there.
7: Yes, Master. Is the set on?
6: Yes, I switched it on shortly after taking off.
7: OC-1 calling OC-23. OC-1 calling OC-23. Standing by for a two-way conversation.
6: Give the operator time to tune in.
7: OC-1 calling OC-23. Standing by for a two-way conversation. Come in immediately, please. They do not answer, Master.
6: Strange. Even if the others had gone, there is always a man by the hangar shortwave, sir. I've given strict orders. Try them again.
7: OC-1 calling OC-23. OC-1 calling OC-23. Standing by. Come in, please.
6: Still he does not answer. Guan Wu, something has gone wrong.
7: I fear so, Master. What shall be done?
6: Under other circumstances, I would send some of my planes back to the hangar to see what has happened. But now I must hold them to their course. Regardless of what has happened at the Hong Kong secret hangar, we shall continue on to the Black Pass in Tibet. Once there, or perhaps before we reach there, my men shall find a way of letting me know what has happened. Meanwhile, we shall prepare for a possible attack in the Black Pass.
7: Would it not be better to change your course, to go directly to your headquarters instead of to the mountain station?
6: No. I am taking no chances, Guan Wu. And our exit was so hurried that I had no time to make plans to get in touch with all my Tibetan band. That I must do before setting foot in my headquarters. I want everything to be ready and running smoothly.
7: So that we can begin our operations immediately?
6: Yes. As I said, we shall prepare for a possible attack in Black Pass. But we shall not stay there any longer than necessary. And whoever may follow us, should they learn of our destination, will find the pass windy and desolate. Providing they do not find us there, they will learn too late that their lives are ended.
4: There's Clint now.
1: Yeah, what's the news from home, pal?
3: Well, important news, boys. Ying, Cable Chief Riley, is the possibility of us following the octopus into Tibet. And the chief cabled back to follow through to the end. So now that we have an official okay, there's nothing to stop it.
1: Nothing but the octopus and his gang.
4: What about that monoplane, Clint?
3: Ying is seeing to it. It'll be ready as soon as we want it.
5: Is he going with us?
3: Well, I doubt it, Bob. He's our chief man in China. It's important that he remain in Hong Kong to back up our operations in Tibet. I can't say for certain as to that, however. Depends on what happens before we return to the city.
1: What about Doc Kingsley?
3: Well, he was very relieved to hear from us and so worried over the whole affair that I didn't dare tell him what actually occurred. You know, I wish there was some way of getting him and Jean to safety and knowing that the octopus couldn't reach out for them.
4: You really think you'll take him on our flight, Clint?
3: I don't know. Depends mostly on what the doctor says, Speed. The doctor himself would be a valuable addition to our party, knowing Asia as well as he does and being a physician to boot. It's Jean that I'm worried about.
1: Suffering wang doodles. Seems like there should be some safe place to leave the kid. This trip ain't going to be anything for a little girl.
3: Yes, but I know the doctor would never consent to having her out of his sight. She faced actual death in their home. I think he'd rather risk taking her on the flight than leaving her in Hong Kong.
4: Maybe we could find a safe place to leave her in Tibet.
3: No, if she started off with us, she'd stay with us. If she did come along, however, I'm hoping we might locate Marsha Winfield. Then I could leave both Marsha and Jean in Bob's care, and we could track the octopus down without any worry as to their safety.
1: By the way, Bob said we ought to ask Chang about the smuggling route between Tibet and India. Figured maybe we could nab the octopus gang there if we failed to find him at Black Pass.
3: And sure enough. Where is Chang, incidentally?
1: Back in the office. We locked him in.
3: You know, I don't trust him. Still, he seems so scared that he may have been telling us the truth.
4: You mean all those directions about the mountains called the Spirit of the Expanse of Great Fear might have been all wrong?
3: Yeah, but all we can do is follow one clue or another, Speed. And sooner or later, we'll catch up with the octopus.
1: I see the wounded are all in the ambulances now.
3: Oh yes. You know those Hong Kong police are great fellows, aren't they? Wounded though they were, they were laughing at the bad marksmanship of the octopus gunners.
1: Laughing? What a sense of humor. Well, I guess you get that way if you hang around Hong Kong long enough and happen to be on the police force.
5: Say, Clint, have you happened to find anything to eat around here? I'm getting darn hungry.
4: Golly, it has been a long time since breakfast, hasn't it? I was so excited about everything that I forgot all about eating until Bob talked about it just now.
1: I could use a little grub myself. How's about collecting Chang and scooting back to town for a real feed, Clint? It'll take a little time before we can take off for Tibet, and we still gotta eat.
3: Well, all right, and everything's just about cleaned up here. Captain Dawes is going to leave a few of his men here to guard the hangar, but there's no need for anyone else to stay on at present.
4: You don't think the octopus might change his mind and come back here, Clint?
3: Well, judging by his past performances, no. Once he leaves a place, he doesn't return until the hue and cry is well over.
1: Well, if we were as good at catching him as we are at chasing him, I'd be satisfied. If I'm going to travel, I'd like to do it with a free mind. And I don't think I'd pick Tibet for a pleasure resort.
3: Oh, you want to stay in Hong Kong, Barney?
1: Yeah, we... Huh? Who, me? Are you crazy? Do you want to get rid of me?
3: No, but you're free to do as you wish in such a case as this. You could stay in Hong Kong, and we'd take Ying along.
1: Not a chance. I'm staying on until the end of this ride.
3: I thought your curiosity would get the best of you.
1: What do you mean, curiosity? Don't you know courage when you see it?
3: All right. Don't get so excited. We'll take you to Tibet with us. Oh, by the way, here we are at the office door. Oh, who has the key?
4: Barney locked it.
1: Yeah, let's see now. What did I do with that key?
3: Nah, don't tell me you've lost it.
1: No, I ain't lost it. Here it is. Come on out, Chang.
4: Hey, the room's empty. Where's Chang?
3: What? Let's see. He's not in here.
1: Yeah, but he's got to be. You all saw me lock him in. And he couldn't have gotten out without us seeing him. He's got to be in there.
3: Yes, but he's not. There must be some other way out of this room. We might have known.
4: Secret entrance?
3: Yes, but we haven't time for that now. Chang will get word to the Octopus that we're on his trail just as soon as he can get to a short wave set. We've got to get back to town and start our flight to Tibet before the Octopus is warned of our coming.

0: for you. It's your dinner. It's called Cupboard Love. Cupboard Love's different. 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See this foil pouch? Keeps it moist and squeezy. That's right. It's a new kind of cat food. Moist. It's good for you. Like it?
1: New Cupboard Love. What the well-cared-for cat has for dinner.
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0: Lights Out brings you stories of the supernatural and the supernormal, dramatizing the fantasies and the mysteries of the unknown. 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So if you wish to avoid the excitement and tension of these imaginative plays, we urge you calmly but sincerely to turn off your radio now.
1: This is Arch Obler. Someone asked me what's the most frightening thing in the world. My answer was the familiar. A common everyday thing which suddenly is no longer commonplace. A shutter banging on a windy night when you're all alone. Or your house cat suddenly walking up to you and looking at you with eyes full of nameless cruelty. Yes, the most frightening thing in the world is the familiar suddenly unfamiliar. And that's what our story tonight is about. After a few words from Mr. Martin.
0: I want you folks to know why ironized yeast has been so amazingly helpful to people who, simply from lack of enough vitamin B1 and iron, had been weak, underweight, and jittery. 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Then get pleasant little ironized yeast tablets right away. 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And now, Lights Out. Everybody.

0: What's the matter with you, Stowe? Can't you go any faster?
1: Well, I got my foot all the way down, boss. This here road just can't make no time.
0: Shut your mouth. The trouble with you is you got an answer for everything.
1: But, boss...
0: Okay, you shut up and keep driving. Son of a gun, you talk too much. You get me there late and I'll break your neck.
1: Well, that old tire blew out.
0: So what are those guys care if the tire blew out? Hall full of guys waiting to see my moving pictures. And if I don't show up in the moving pictures, they're going to give the dough back and me, I don't get nothing.
1: I'll get you there, boss.
0: You bet your life you'll get me there.
1: Boss.
0: Yeah?
1: You're going to give me some cash money this time, boss.
0: Are you talking about money again?
1: Don't get sore, boss. Don't get sore. But, you see, I got to send some money back to my wife in New Orleans. I got it, boss. She's feeling mighty poorly, and I thought if I could send her a couple of dollars...
0: Shut your mouth.
1: But, boss, you said the next...
0: Shut your mouth, I said. If you don't shut it, and I'll shut it for you.
1: Well, ain't nothing to get sore about,
0: boss. Now you tell me what to get sore about, huh? Well, listen to me, my friend. You bother me for dough once more, and you know what I'm going to do.
1: Oh, you wouldn't do that, boss.
0: Yeah. Maybe I should have done that a long time ago. Wouldn't that sheriff be surprised?
1: No, don't do it, boss.
0: Yes, sir. I bet you that sheriff, he wouldn't even bother to put you in
1: jail.
0: No. Turn you right over
1: no,
0: to that
1: boss,
0: mob.
1: Don't talk like that. I can't stand talk like that.
0: Scared you good,
1: what
0: huh?
1: That mob would do to me. That's what I've always been scared of. I dream about it at night.
0: Yeah?
1: I dreamt about it last night. They were chasing me. And then there was noise in my ears, blood in my mouth.
0: You don't say.
1: It ain't right, dreams like that. It was you that killed that man, not me, boss. They ain't got a right to blame me.
0: Shut your mouth. If I turn you in, it's you they'll drag out.
1: No,
0: it's your
1: no.
0: Neck. Put a rope around.
1: No,
0: it's
1: no, boss,
0: neck.
1: No,
0: you'll
1: don't
0: stretch.
1: Say it.
0: All right, then. Shut your mouth and keep doing what I tell you to do.
1: I'll do it, boss. I'll do it. I'll do anything, boss. Just don't turn me over to that.
0: All right. Forget it. But remember this. This town, I want you to clean out, see? A lot of these oil workers, you know plenty of dough. Well, clean them out.
1: Yes, sir.
0: Yes, sir, is right. Me, I'm going to keep those fatheads busy watching my moving pictures, and you get what they got out of their room. Okay, my pal?
1: Yes, sir. Just don't tell anybody for me.
0: Got you good and scared, huh? That's the way I like it when they work for me. Scared. Plenty scared.
2: Will it take much longer to get those moving pictures started, Mr. Gibson?
0: Just a minute.
2: The boy's sure getting impatient out there.
0: All right. I gotta get the film ready, don't I?
2: Yeah. Hope you ain't gonna disappoint the boys, Mr. Gibson.
0: Huh? Well, what do you mean?
2: Well, the boys around here ain't had a real show for a long time. And they sure be mighty mad if your movies didn't kind of add up to what they want.
0: Don't you worry. They're gonna get their dough's worth. Well, how about it, Slew?
1: Yes, sir.
2: You must make quite a bit of money, don't you, Mr. Gibson? Driving this outfit around from tank town to tank town, giving your little...
0: No good. Me, I'm a poor man. I don't make hardly enough to pay Slew here. Do I, Slew?
1: No, sir.
2: Well, you're certainly making enough tonight. And if the picture's real good, maybe the boys will chip in and... Oh, there they go again.
0: Hey, what's the matter with those guys out there? All right. Tell them to turn out the lights. I'm ready now.
2: Oh, that's fine. All right, boys. Our little show's ready to begin. Turn out the lights, son.
0: All right, Slew, turn on the machine.
1: Yes, sir.
2: Okay. Well, I better go up front and enjoy myself. I hope it's good.
0: You betcha. Slew.
1: Yes, sir.
0: Get going.
1: Yes, sir.
0: Every man in easy time, see?
1: Yes.
0: I want you to get every dollar in cash that's lying around this town. You hear me? Every dollar. If you don't, maybe those dreams you've been having, they're going to come true. Now get going.

0: Well, Mr. Gibson, I must say your little show was quite up to expectations. Yes, sir, quite up to expectations.
1: Okay. And everybody's getting what he wants. Why don't you go back and see the rest of the picture, huh?
2: Well, as a committee of one, the boys asked me to sort of find out whether after this picture's over, you got something else you can show. You sort of hate to go home yet.
1: Sure, okay. I'm a good guy.
3: What's this one about? Something good?
1: You bet. One of these here boogie pictures.
3: Huh?
1: Well, you know, one of those monster pictures. Pretty girls, one of these big movie monsters. You know what I mean.
3: Hey, that sounds pretty good. The boys will like that.
1: Sure. Me, I'm a great guy. Like to give the boys what they want. Yes, sir. The longer the boys stay here tonight, the better I like it.

0: My name's Lou. Come on in. Well, what'd you get? Come on, let's have it.
1: Boss,
0: Talk up. What's the matter with you? I got the last reel on. Talk fast. What did you get?
1: I didn't get nothing.
0: Say that again.
1: I tried, boss. I tried. I swear I did.
0: What are you trying to give me?
1: I couldn't get nothing.
0: Okay, a smart guy. What are you trying to do? Make jokes? Come on, empty out your
1: pocket.
0: Are you going to empty out your pocket?
1: Look, I tell you, I ain't got nothing. See, nothing. Nothing at all.
0: All right, start talking.
1: I just couldn't get in anywhere.
0: Yeah? Every guy in town's here watching those pictures, and you couldn't get in no place, huh? So what's the angle, smart guy? What are you trying to put over on me?
1: Boss, I'm telling you, I couldn't get in no place because, well, because he was following me.
0: He? What are you talking about?
1: The sheriff.
0: Sheriff?
1: Yes, sir, after me all the way.
0: Oh, don't give me that. The sheriff is sitting right out there.
1: No, sir, he kept watching me, following me. He came up to me and said for me to get the heck off the street, so that's what I did.
0: Son of a gun, I give him a free ticket.
1: Oh, you ain't blaming me, are you, boss?
0: Okay. So that wise guy, he ain't so smart. We stick around overnight. We do another show tomorrow. Yeah. And tomorrow I'm going to see to it personally that the sheriff is going to be right down in front there watching that picture.
1: As long as you don't blame me, boss.
0: Me? No, I don't blame you. Come here, my friend.
1: Well, what do you want, boss?
0: Come here. Look through the hole in the wall and watch the moving pictures.
1: Well, what picture are you showing, boss?
0: Why, the one you like so much. The one all about the monster.
1: No, sir. I can't watch that.
0: Get over there.
1: Boss,
0: go on.
1: Boss, you're hurting my neck.
0: And look, enjoy yourself.
1: Oh, I'm scared to watch that picture. You know that.
0: Sure. That's just why you're going to watch it.
1: Oh, no.
0: Your friend, the monster. Look at him. He's crawling around all over that screen. Sure scares you, don't he?
1: I can't look.
0: Open your eyes or I'll break your neck.
1: You're hurting me.
0: Okay, you keep your eyes open. That monster, he always scares you, don't he? Just a moving picture and you scared like that. Okay, the end of the picture. Now I'll let you go, my friend. All right, shut the machine off. Go ahead, you ain't scared to do that, are you?
1: No.
2: Well, Mr. Gibson, that is a fine show you gave us. Yes, sir.
0: Okay. Everybody's happy, and me, I'm happy, too.
2: Yes. The funny thing, I guess the boys liked that last one, the monster picture, better than they liked the other ones. Now, what do you think of that?
0: Yeah? Well, Slew here, he don't like it.
2: Scares him, huh?
0: Yeah.
2: Well, I can't exactly blame him. Sure beats all how them Hollywood folks fix up critters like that. Most gosh-awful critter I ever did see. Yeah. But I guess the boys like being scared. They told me to tell you if you want to give another show tomorrow, they're all for it.
0: Yeah?
2: Yep.
0: Sure, I'll stay overnight.
2: Oh, that's fine. Fine. Now, if you'd like to, me to find a place for you, I got a couple of rooms.
0: No, that's all right. Me, I can bunk right here. You can sleep in the truck.
2: Well, all right. I'll see you in the morning.
0: Yeah.
1: You want me to do something, boss?
0: What do you think? Go on, disconnect the projector. I'm going to take a look out in the hall, make sure everybody's gone.
1: Yes.
0: So, want me to stick around, huh? Yeah. Everybody went home all right? Hey, Slew!
1: Yes, sir, boss?
0: Come on out here and help me take the screen down.
1: Yes, sir.
0: No way. Shut that projector off first.
1: What'd you say, boss?
0: I said, shut the projector off. What's the idea of starting to run that film again?
1: What'd you say, boss?
0: I said, stop running that film.
1: Film?
0: Yeah, film. Stop it off. Come in there and break your neck. Shut it off. You hear me? Shut it off.
1: Boss, I ain't running that machine.
0: What?
1: The machine ain't running, boss.
0: Ain't running?
1: No, sir.
0: Okay, I'll fix you. Smart guy, huh? I'll fix you. I'll show you to make jokes with me.
1: Boss, what's the matter? I ain't done nothing.
0: Tell me you ain't running that projector. I'll break
1: your
0: neck.
1: Look for yourself. It ain't running.
0: Ain't running?
1: What's the matter, boss?
0: It is running. It's got to be running.
1: But it ain't, boss. You can see it ain't. Boss, what's the matter with you? What's the matter?
0: Look out there. Well,
1: where?
0: Out there on the screen. You see it, too?
1: That monster from the picture.
0: But the machine ain't running.
1: No.
0: Not even filming.
1: Boss, what's throwing that picture on the screen? Look.
0: It's moving. It ain't on the screen, but it's coming off. It's coming down the aisle.
3: Ladies and gentlemen, when motion picture characters detach themselves from the screen and come down the aisle of the theater, that's an excellent moment for mere mortals like you and me to turn up the lights, get up out of our chairs, and take a deep breath or a drink of water, and reassure ourselves that two and two are four. And speaking of such facts, it's a sad fact that today thousands of Americans are short on two vitally needed substances, vitamin B1 and iron. And what frequently happens? Listen.
4: Do eat your dinner, dear. 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
5: 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Oh, gosh, I just don't feel like eating.
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3: 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Start taking ironized yeast tablets at once. See if they don't help you as they've helped so many, many others. See if pretty soon you too aren't saying...
6: Dinner ready, dear. Let's hurry so we can make the early movie. Sure, I had a big day at the office. But you can't tire me out. Not since I've been taking ironized yeast.
3: And now back to Lights Out. The thing has come off the screen and Mike's assistant moans in his fright.
0: Stop it. I tell you, it'll hear you. It'll come back here.
1: No.
0: Don't make a sound. I swear it don't. Can't be alive. Yes, there it is. Shut your face and don't move. Look at it. How can such a thing be? I'm a moving picture and it's alive.
1: Oh, we're gonna die.
0: Green. Its mouth. Lost teeth. My eyes. Don't seem right. Something was on the film being alive. Maybe I'm going nuts.
1: Look.
0: Going out that door. That moon is shining so bright on it. That thing. It's gone. Come on, we gotta get out of here quick. Help me pack up the things.
1: I can't.
0: I'm gonna get out here. I'm gonna break your neck. I'll turn you over to the sheriff and the mob.
1: No, you wouldn't do
0: that. Come
1: on,
0: help me get that projector in the box. Gotta get out of here quick.
1: Yeah,
0: quick. Hey, slow. Did you see what I saw?
1: It ain't gonna come back. He's a boss. It ain't gonna come back.
0: How should I know? Don't know nothing, I tell you. Things don't make no sense no more. Come off the screen like it was alive. Crawled out of that door like it was alive, and it ain't nothing but a moving picture. No. Nothing don't make no sense no more. That kind of film, drop it.
1: Oh, what?
0: You don't think I want that anymore, do you? That monster film?
1: No.
0: All right. Stop it. Gotta get those things on the truck.
1: Oh, I've never been so scared.
0: Scared? Who cares what you are? Gotta get the stuff out of here.
1: Yeah, go out there.
0: Back away the truck. We'll get so far away that they're...
7: Come on. Everybody. Come on. Quick. What's the matter? Come on, men. Quick.
0: Hey, slow. Gotta get out of here. They must have seen that monster.
8: Guys, they ain't done nothing. I ain't done nothing. Keep your hands off of me, see?
9: Pull him down out of there. The little guy, too.
8: I ain't done nothing, mister. I ain't done nothing. Me, I ain't done nothing.
9: Wait a minute, I say. What's the matter with you guys? Mr. Gibson, yeah, he's the guy who gave us the moving picture tonight.
8: Sure, I ain't done nothing. What's the matter with you guys?
9: I ain't done nothing.
10: Shut up, both of you. Listen, Garvin, that where that girl was killed just now, and these two guys are the only strangers in town.
8: No, I'm an honest man. I ain't done nothing.
9: Yeah.
8: Gorman, he knows that. Go on, tell him, Mr. Gorman.
9: Gibson's all right. Gave us a good show tonight, the way it's promised, didn't he?
10: Yeah, but that won't bring Dr. Murdoch's show
8: back. No,
10: me, I ain't
8: done
10: nothing. Honestly, I ain't done nothing.
11: Wait a minute. Take it easy, boys. I'll handle this.
9: Sheriff, listen. The boys are gone nuts. They think Mr. Gibson
8: here. Sheriff, I tell you, ain't done nothing. I'm an honest, hard-working
11: man. All right, hold it. You may not have done anything, but how about that assistant of yours?
1: Oh, no, sir, boss. I ain't done nothing. I swear I ain't. I swear to you.
11: Shut up! Aren't you sneaking around the street while the show was going on?
1: I was...
11: You don't have to say nothing. I saw you. I saw you myself. Now, take it easy, boys. Give him a chance,
1: boss.
11: Here.
1: Boss, you tell him where I was. You know I wasn't killing anybody. You tell him where I was.
11: Well, Mr. Gibson, where was he?
0: Don't ask me. I don't know where he was or what he was doing.
1: Boss, tell him. Tell him about that thing. I guess it was Boss. Tell him.
0: I'll tell him nothing. I don't know nothing, Steve. Nothing.
1: Boss.
0: Maybe you did do it. How do I know?
1: No, boss, you know I didn't. You know that thing came off the screen.
12: Yeah,
1: boss.
12: Boy.
1: No, let me go. Won't get me.
12: Don't let him get away.
10: Now he's heading for the swamp. After him.
0: Turn him off. Okay, Sue. Thank you very much. You ran away, they ran after you and me. I got a whole town to clean out all by myself. I don't know what this is all about.

so they'll don't kill me. I've never done nothing, nothing. I always try to be a good man. Always try. Hide in the swamp. They won't get me. Oh, it's so dark. You can't see. Oh, they want to chase poor Slowbore. What for? I gotta get away. Gotta get away. Boss, why didn't you tell him that Slow didn't do nothing? Why didn't you help Slow? Slow always done what you asked him to, didn't he? Sure. Slow did everything you asked him. Even when he didn't want to do it. Oh, you should have helped Slow, boss. You should have helped him. Gotta get away. They'll kill me. I ain't done nothing. Nothing. I'm tired. That thing is tearing at me. Oh, I gotta rest.

0: find me here. It's dark. Oh, I'm scared. Boss, why didn't you tell him what was right about the room?
1: Why didn't you tell him?
0: I didn't do it. Yeah, it was that thing. That thing out of the moving pictures.
1: You know that.
0: Yeah, that thing. I saw it too. Roll right off the screen. Roll right along the aisle. Green. Sort of looking here and there. This awful eye shining.
1: I saw it. And he saw it.
0: Let's get it. It killed her. Oh, Lord Almighty, where is it now? Where is it now? Dogs. They got dogs after me. They're still after me. Them dogs are tracking me down. I didn't do it. What are they chasing me for? What are they chasing me for?
1: Walk in the water. The dogs won't find me then.
0: They won't find me then. Mud, water. Oh, they can't find me now. The dogs can't get me now.
1: They can't get me.
0: Get me. Me. I ain't never hurt nobody. If I stole what was called, he made me do it.
1: The boss, yeah, he made me do it.
0: I had to do what he said. Oh, I've never been strong. You can't kill a man for not being strong. I dreamed about it. Oh, but I won't die like that. No, not me.
1: I want to live.
0: I got a right to live. Oh, dog, closer, closer. I gotta get away, got to. Water deeper. I can't swim. Help me. Help me. Oh, I can't swim. Oh, listen to me. Listen, no. The monster. Ask the boss. The boss will tell you. I can't swim. Water's carrying me. I can't swim.

Yeah, what a night. Yeah, but me, I did all right. Wise guys run off, and I'm at a cleanup. Those wise guys open their eyes when they come home and find out I clean them out. Yeah. You blasted motor, you keep going. Gotta get out of here. Yeah, a long way out of here by morning. Hey, shooting. I bet you that the other slew. Yeah. Nice going, Mike. Getting rid of slew and making yourself a nice piece of change. Yeah. Crazy night. Even got me talking to myself. Those funny things I see, that monster crawling off the screen. Nah, I didn't see it. Nobody saw it. Something I thought I saw. Yeah, just something I thought I saw. Sure, it's only in my head.

thing was on the film. It can't come off the film. You throw it on the screen, there's nothing but the light. Sure. That's it. What I saw was in my head. Oh, you girl. Go ahead, miss. Now I'm going to get me a new truck. Yeah, you bet your life. Brand new truck. The smart guy's running off after Slew. They got Slew and I got all that dough out of their banks. Monster. What's the matter with me? Yes, it was funny. Yeah, but I saw it crawling down the aisle. Oh, no, I never saw it. Slew, he... Yeah, Slew. Gotta get me a new assistant now. Well, that doesn't be too hard. Assistants. They take the rap and I take the cash. Hey, what the heck is that? Mm-hmm. Get out of the way, you. Mm-hmm. What in the... Blasted headlights, I can't see a thing. Hey, you, get out of the way. Mm-hmm. Get out of the way. Mm-hmm. Dog. Big dog running ahead of the truck. Get out of the way, you blasted dog. Mm-hmm. No. No, dog, it's that thing. That thing out of the moving picture running ahead of me. It can't be. It can't, but it is. Thing out of the film. All right, I'll show you. I'll run it down. Run it down. Rise the truck. Gotta go faster, faster, faster. Gotta kill it. I got her. They'll blame me. Everywhere I go, they'll blame me.

I'll get you now. It's not it. It's a wall. Brakes. It's a wall. I can't stop.

0: Now, what about next week and imagination?
1: Well, back in the days of Prohibition, Frank, I knew a gangster. Yes, one of those legendary beer runners. And over these years, I've been literally boiling the memory of this gangster in my imagination. The result? Next week, we have a story about Al, the professor, Duke, and the girl. And there isn't a machine gun in the lot, and the district attorney doesn't pound his desk. And yes, I promise you a rather amazing half hour next week.
0: Yes, tune in next Tuesday again for Arch Obler's eerie story, The Archer. 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

0: thought of the past, phantoms of a world gone by, speak again their immortal tale, the Goblet.
1: This is an occasion. It calls for wine. Sweet wine, to think back, to reflect, to decide. Wine, to make a fateful decision. Ah, well. A toast, my silver nemesis. Come, a toast to Francesca, who has left me. Yes, to Francesca. Why not? Well, little goblet, we're alone, huh? Now we can talk, just you and I, huh? They would think me mad if they came upon me now. Came upon me, His Excellency, Donaldo Rinaldi, governor of this island, talking to a silver goblet. But they do not know that you are really alive. That you have a black heart and a blacker soul. No, they do not know, but I know. Now I must make a decision, my beautiful, glittering friend, whether to keep you forever or destroy you forever, whether to go on until death with you or without you. Strange how a sweet wine tastes bitter when taken from your cold embrace, little goblet. I look deep into your silvery mirror, and you reflect the things in my mind, little goblet, so that I may see them with my eyes. Recall to me a day long ago.
2: Why are you looking at me like that?
1: Don't you know, Francesca?
2: I
1: love you, Francesca.
2: Donaldo.
1: Yes, I love you. I ask you to be my wife.
2: But I am of humble birth, the daughter of the village doctor. And you are His Excellency, the governor.
1: You are a woman and I am a man. And that is all that is important. Will you, Francesca? Will you marry me?
2: Yes, Donaldo. If you want me, I will be your wife.
1: I shall never forget that glorious day. The day before you were created. I was delirious with happiness. I bought Francesca every gift money could buy, fine gowns, a new coach, spirited horses. And I found that Francesca had a passion for things wrought in silver. I found a young silversmith who lived on the island and whose name was Ferdinand, a crafty fellow. He made Francesca a bracelet. It was a rare piece of work, a work of art. And in its graceful lines and smooth luster, there was something else. An indefinable, strange something. When I slipped the bracelet over Francesca's wrist, she was breathless, enchanted.
2: Oh, it's beautiful, Donaldo. Exquisite.
1: I'm glad you're pleased, Francesca. Shall I bring you other things from the same craftsman? A necklace, earrings?
2: I did not know that there was a silversmith like this in all of Italy.
1: There may not be, for all I know. I had this made right here on the island.
2: Here? On the island? Donaldo, who is this silversmith?
1: Well, a man named Ferdinand. I found him quite by accident.
2: Ferdinand.
1: You speak as though the name intrigues you, Francesca. Do you know him?
2: No, I've never met him. Face to face. But it's almost as though...
1: As though what, Francesca?
2: I don't know. What I do know is that his work was made just for me. Look at this bracelet, Donaldo. See how it curves over my wrist. Somehow it feels warm there instead of cold. Almost as though it were live flesh instead of metal.
1: Oh, come now, Francesca. You're imagining things.
2: No, Donaldo, I'm right. This silver has a strange, lifelike quality. When I put my cheek against it, it feels like a warm, living caress. See? Hold your hand to it.
1: It feels like silver to me, my dear. Like cold metal. But if it makes you happy to believe it alive, you shall have your whimsy. More wine, little goblet. Wine to think, to reflect. to recall. More wine to redden your silvery insides and to warm mine. It grows more bitter still, this vintage. All that you are is bitterness, and all that touches you grows bitter. But come now, listen to me. Where was I? Oh, yes, the bracelet. Francesca could not take her eyes off it. She wore it constantly, caressed it, touched it tenderly, insisted it had a heart and a soul. I was happy. I laughed then. Ah, if I'd only known. Then came another day. It was a day I thought of happy omen. And did I not have a right to think that?
2: Donaldo, you know, there is something I cannot understand.
1: What is it, my dear?
2: How can this wonderful silversmith of yours, this Ferdinand, capture so much of me in his silver without ever having seen me?
1: He'll see you today, Francesca.
2: Donaldo, what do you mean?
1: He's working on your wedding ring, and today it's ready to be fitted.
2: Oh, so I shall see Ferdinand today.
1: Yes. Is meeting this silversmith so important to you, my dear? I thought it would be the wedding ring that would intrigue you.
2: Oh, yes, yes, Donaldo, of course it is. Forgive me, it's just that I'm glad you commissioned Ferdinand to make it. I love his work so much.
1: Does it matter so much who makes it, as long as it binds us together?
2: Of course not. Just that I thought you might have sent for an elaborate ring in Italy.
1: There isn't enough time. The wedding is too near. Well, my dear, when shall we go down for the fitting?
2: Now, Donaldo. Let us go now.
1: Must have had some faint premonition of what was to come. But at the time, Francesca's eagerness seemed natural enough. I called for a coach and we rode down to Ferdinand's shop. A place you'll know well, eh? Little goblin. Francesca, my dear, this is Ferdinand.
3: Signorina, I am honored.
2: No, it is I who am honored to meet so great an artist.
3: You are very kind, Signorina.
2: You have great talent. Rare talent. The things you have made for me, why, they seem to breathe life.
3: I felt the same life in my fingers when I molded the silver and shaped it. I made it just for you, Signorina.
1: All this is very well, but it's taking time. What of the ring, Ferdinand? Is it ready?
3: Yes, Signor. Here it is.
2: Oh, it is lovely. Lovely. Like all the other things you make.
1: Come, my dear. Let me try it on your finger. It's a loose fit, Ferdinand.
3: Yes, I regret it is, Signor, and my apologies. This is the first time I have made an error in my knowledge of the lady. Up to now, I have always seemed to know her.
2: Yes, I have told His Excellency of this strange feeling of affinity many times.
1: Well, Ferdinand, what are we going to do about the ring?
3: I shall have to rework it again, Excellency.
1: But that will take time, man. The wedding's only 3 days away.
3: Have no fear, Excellency. It will be ready for another fitting tomorrow.
1: Tomorrow? I have affairs of state to attend to tomorrow. It will be impossible for me to come down. Why not just measure her finger now and be done with it?
3: No, Excellency, there must be another fitting. I want this ring to be perfect.
2: Of course, Donaldo. You can attend to your work tomorrow. I'll come down alone in the carriage. It'll only take a few minutes.
1: Oh, very well. But see that the ring fits tomorrow, Ferdinand, or you'll answer to me. Oh, little goblet, How was I to know that this little silversmith had captured my beloved not only with his work, but with himself? Like a fool, I let her go down to his shop alone. It was only later, when it was too late, that I found out what had happened.
3: The ring is ready, Signorina. Allow me to put it on your finger.
2: Oh, thank you, Ferdinand. It seems to fit perfectly.
3: A symbol of happiness. Or is it, Signorina?
2: What do you mean?
3: You know what I mean.
2: I'm not sure I do. Bernardo's a good man. He's rich, handsome, considerate, and kind.
3: I did not mention Donaldo's name, Signorina.
2: No. No, but you had it on your mind. There isn't a woman on this island who does not envy me.
3: A woman cannot live on envy, Signorina. She must love and be loved.
2: But Donaldo loves me. That is apparent.
3: Yes, but do you love him?
2: Why,
3: the truth, Signorina. No, never mind. I know the truth. I can see it in your eyes. Now can you see what is in mine?
2: Ferdinand, what...
3: I made things of silver only for you. They called you, did they not, Francesca? They drew you to me. I made them live. I molded them with my heart and soul. When I polished them, I saw your face in the reflection. They were meant for you because I was meant for you.
2: Ferdinand, what are you saying?
3: I'm saying that I love you. And you love me.
2: Ferdinand, I...
3: You came to me alone. You can never leave me. We are one together, bound by a cord of silver round our hearts. You love me, Francesca. Say it. Say it.
2: Yes. Yes. I love you, Ferdinand.
3: Oh, Francesca, my darling. Didn't you know? Did you just discover it?
2: No. No, I knew. I must have known.
3: You did know. I sent you the message of my love and the silver I made, and you responded.
2: But it's too late, Ferdinand. I promised Donaldo that...
3: No, it is not too late. You cannot learn the rest of your life to keep a promise. Come away with me, Francesca. There's a little inn I know by the sea. We'll find a priest there and be married.
1: Esker did not return. I hurried down to the shop. Are you thirsty, little goblin? More wine? At the shop, a coachman told me he had seen Francesca leave with the silversmith Ferdinand and had overheard their destination. I hurried after them, my brain fevered with a kind of madness and with murder in my heart. I entered the inn and softly opened the door to their room a few inches. They did not hear me.
3: Francesca, my beloved, I have a gift for you.
2: Why, it's a goblet. A silver goblet. Oh, Ferdinand, it's beautiful. Like everything else you make. Alive.
3: Yes. When I made it, I hated it. It was to be my wedding gift to you and to him. But now it is ours, ours. And remember, as long as you have it, I shall have you. It will be a symbol of our love. Come, Francesca. While we're waiting for the priest, let us make a toast to our future happiness.
4: No, Francesca.
2: Donaldo!
4: Put on your cape, Francesca. I'm taking you home.
3: Don't go with him, Francesca. He cannot hold you now. You're free of him. Don't go.
4: As for you, my little silversmith, I'm going to banish you from this island forever.

0: You know I'm a good man, my evil little goblet. I thought what I was doing was best for Francesca. I believed she'd get over this foolish infatuation and marry me. You see, I loved her. And after all, I could give her everything she wanted. I kept her in my villa under my housekeeper Rosa's chaperonage, hoping that she would relent and marry me. I suppose Francesca was, in a sense, a prisoner. I don't know. All I know is that I wanted her more than anything else in the world. And I tried everything. Francesca! Francesca! Oh, dear, you need a wrap. You'll catch cold out here on the balcony.
1: Leave me alone, Bernardo.
0: Oh, I see you already have company. That goblet. Holding it up to the sun again. Watching it reflect the light, talking to it, fondling it.
1: Please, Bernardo. I don't want to discuss it.
0: Perhaps you don't, but I do. When are you going to come to your senses, my dear? People think you're mad. Each day at sunset, standing on this balcony, holding that accursed silver goblet to the sun till it dazzles the eyes.
1: I did not ask to come here. You've kept me here for 2 years.
0: Francesca, listen to me. I've got a surprise for you. Rosa.
2: Oh, yes, signorina. 5 new gowns, all the way from Paris. They are exquisite, the latest mode. The dressmaker is waiting for you now.
0: Well, Francesca, doesn't that interest you? Don't you care?
1: When will you learn, Donaldo? Your gifts don't interest me. I don't care for your gowns and your jewels.
0: There's only one thing you care about, eh, Francesca? That silversmith, Ferdinand.
1: Please go away. Please leave me alone.
0: Francesca, for the love of heaven, will you put that goblet down? Stop holding it in the sun. The reflection's blinding me.
1: It does not blind me, Donaldo.
0: That goblet, always that goblet. Must I compete against a piece of silver? Must it always be between us? Give me that goblet, Francesca.
1: No. No, Donaldo. It is all I have to remind me of.
0: Of Ferdinand? Precisely. Give me that goblet.
1: You'll not take it away. You'll not. If you do, I shall die.
0: On the contrary, my dear, you'll come to your senses again. Now, for the last time.
1: No. No.
0: Very well, then. I shall have to take it by force.
1: Donaldo.
0: Give me
1: no.
0: that goblet.
1: No.
0: I must be free of it. And so must you. All this, my little silver friend. Do I see you grinning at me from your perch there on the table? Well, then, I shall drown your grin with more wine. More wine to think. For the time has come, little goblet, when you and I must come to terms, one way or the other. Yes. Wine still tastes bitter. No matter. I must live with bitterness forever in any event. But recall again what happened. I took you away from Francesca, strode down to the rocks and threw you into the Mediterranean as far as I could throw. I saw the water carry you out, and then with my own eyes saw you sink. Yes, sink. Then, a week later...
3: Someone's at the door, Rosa. See who it is.
2: Yes, Excellency.
4: Good afternoon, Signora. My name is Mario. I am a fisher boy at the village.
2: What do you want?
4: Pardon, Signora, but I must see His Excellency the Governor.
2: Go away, boy. His Excellency cannot be disturbed by ragamuffins.
4: But, Signora, I have found something very precious. It is so precious that it could only belong to His Excellency. See?
2: Why, it is the Signorina's goblet.
0: The goblet? Boy, you found the goblet?
4: Yes, Your Excellency.
0: Come here, boy. Come into the room. Now, tell me where you found this goblet.
4: On the beach near the Narrows, Excellency. I was fishing there when I spied it coming in on the tide. I picked it up and came straight here.
0: Oh, is this a cursed goblet? Always it must come between us. Why? Why?
4: Excellency,
2: go away now, boy. Go away, do you hear?
4: Yes, Signora.
2: Oh, Excellency, is something wrong?
0: Yes, Rosa. This goblet is wrong. It's a silver incarnation of evil that must be destroyed.
2: Excellency, why did you throw the goblet like that? You broke the lamp.
0: I must destroy this evil thing. Smash it against the wall.
2: Oh, Excellency.
0: Oh, Rosa. Rosa, pick up the goblet from the floor. Give it to me.
2: Yes, Excellency. Here it is.
0: No. No. It cannot be. I smashed the goblet against the wall. You saw me, Rosa. And yet, look.
2: It is a miracle, Excellency. A miracle.
0: Yes. A devil's miracle. There's not a nick in it. Not a scratch. And its surface shines brighter than ever. The goblet. What could I do against a power like yours? I thought then of Francesca. Believe me, I meant her no harm. I'm a good man, really. A good governor, a humane man. And I loved Francesca. I brought the goblet into her. When she saw it, a strange light came into her eyes.
1: The goblet. Donaldo, you've brought the goblet back.
0: Yes, my dear.
1: Give it to me. Give it to me, Donaldo.
0: Francesca, please, you're not yourself. Perhaps we'd better place it in a vault until...
1: No, no. I must have it now. Now.
0: Very well, my dear. Francesca, where are you going?
1: Out on the balcony, Donaldo. I want to look at it again. The rays of the sun. There is a light. A light I must see.
0: Again she held you up, a cursed goblet. Again came that blinding flash of light when you met the sun. I staggered from the room, my eyes smarting from the glare. Threw myself on my bed, tried to sleep, but I could not sleep. My eyes were wide open, my evil destiny. I saw only you, jeering at me, taunting me, as you are doing now. It was only this morning that Angelo Lanzi, my police chief, came to see me.
5: Excellency, I have a report of interest.
0: Well, Lanzi? Well?
5: That silversmith you banished from the island, he has come back.
0: Back?
5: Yes.
0: Ferdinand?
5: I believe that was his name. A little man mumbling to himself, always mumbling one word.
0: Goblet.
5: Yes, Excellency, goblet. How did you know?
0: Never mind, never mind. Lanzi, where did you see this silversmith?
5: Why, it's very strange, Excellency. He stood on the hill overlooking the customs house and stared at your villa.
0: Yes, Lanzi, yes?
5: There was something bright flashing from an upper story. The gleam of metal in the sun, perhaps. The silversmith watched it as though it were some kind of signal. He never took his eyes from it.
2: Excellency, Excellency, something has happened.
0: Yes, Rosa?
2: Giulio, the guard, he has been attacked.
0: It's Ferdinand. He's come for Francesca. The trellis to our balcony. Come with me, Rosa. We must stop them.
2: Yes, Excellency.
0: Francesca! It's I, Donaldo. Open the door, do you hear? Francesca!
2: There is no answer, Excellency. I am afraid.
0: Francesca! In the name of heaven, speak! Rosa, step to one side. I'm going to break down the door.
2: Yes, Excellency. Oh, she has gone, Excellency. See, the French windows to the balcony are open. But she has left the silver goblet on the table.
0: Yes, Rosa. She's left the goblet.
2: Excellency. The goblet. It is a fire from the rays of the sun. Mamma, look. It is a blinding light. A sign from heaven, surely. An evil sign.
0: Yes, Rosa. The windows and draw the blinds.
2: Yes, Excellency.
0: Now leave me, Rosa. Go about your duties.
2: But, Excellency...
0: Leave me alone with the goblet. You hear?
2: Yes, Excellency, if this is your wish.
0: Rosa has gone away as I ordered her to and left me alone. Francesca is gone. My beloved is gone. But, oh, how considerate of her. She left me you. You! You! Are you not a part of her? Did she not say herself that everything that silversmith made for her became a part of her? Lived as she did? Had a soul and life? Yes, goblet. You. She left me more than she could ever give me when she herself was here. She left me you. Thank you.
6: 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Bellkeeper, toll the bell.

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6: Outlying district of the city. Two men in overalls lounged on the corner of First Street and River Road and talked in guarded tone.
7: Hey, look, Spike. What I want to know is, how do you know that armored bank car is going to come into First Street at this end?
8: The boss don't do nothing without being sure, Tony. You ought to know that by now.
7: Yeah, but with that detour sign up there...
8: Oh, what makes you so dumb? I've always got to draw a diagram almost before you know what's going on.
7: So what? I ain't no mind reader. All I'm asking is how do you...
8: Okay, I'll tip you off. Now, look. You see that plank cross bridge over the big ditch the water company made in the street?
7: I ain't blind.
8: So you ain't blind. Well, the boss has been trying to figure out how to make a grab for that armored truck, see? Now, for weeks, he's had it tailed. It always follows the same route, once a week, just before banking hours. And today's the day.
7: I know all that, but you...
8: But that truck ain't no sardine can, Tony. Well, yesterday afternoon, the boss saw all the excavating going on around this corner, and seeing this plank bridge over the ditch into First Street gives him an idea.
7: I'm all ears.
8: You ain't kidding.
7: You and your...
8: Shut up if you want to hear the dope. Now, before sunup this morning, we come down here and planted a bomb under those planks. Then we swung a detour sign around from where it was on River Road, putting it in front of the plank runway so that no other car'd go over it, see?
7: Sure, but when the bank truck
8: comes into sight on River Road on its way from the Federal Reserve to the First Street National, we beat it out, swing that sign back where it was.
7: But if we can spot the truck, they'll see us moving the detour sign.
8: What do you think we got on overalls for? They do notice us. They'll think we're city workmen.
7: Holy cats. Then the bank truck goes over the planks.
8: Right. That bomb will bust that truck wide open. We move in fast, grab the dough, and light out for our car up in the alley.
7: Jay Spike, the boss sure knows how to plan things. I bet if he was...
8: Hold it, Tony. It looks like the armored truck coming now. Come on.
7: Yeah.
8: Okay. Slow down. Take it easy, like we're on the job here.
7: Yeah.
8: Grab one end of that detour sign. Pick it up. Wooden horse north.
7: All right. Hey, we better hurry.
8: And guys on jobs like this don't hurry. Let's go.
7: Yeah.
8: Now swing your end around and set it down.
7: Yeah. Hey, Spike, it's almost here. Maybe we better...
8: Get a hold of yourself and don't muff this job. Now go over and start putting out the red lanterns over there. When that truck goes into the planks, flatten out. You get it?
7: Sure. There they come.
8: There they go. Now down, Tony, down!

0: That afternoon, in the office of Britt Reed, young publisher of the Daily Sentinel.
1: Is that all, Mr. Reed?
2: No, not quite, Miss Case. Read back the last paragraph I dictated, will you?
1: Yes, sir. The Sentinel feels that sufficient time has elapsed in which the police could have gathered evidence to put an end to the flagrant disregard of the gambling laws.
3: Hi, Cassie.
2: Hello, Extra.
1: Shall I go on, Mr. Reed? Or has this rude interruption broken your train of thought as it has mine?
3: Train of thought, she says. All the thoughts she had wouldn't be crowded in the Toonerville trolley, says I.
1: Oh, I give up.
2: You might as well. What's new, Extra?
3: Did you read me story on the robbery, Reed? Wasn't it a beaut?
2: No, I just skimmed the headlines. What about the robbery?
3: Reed, being publisher of a big newspaper, you amaze me.
2: Being a publisher of a big newspaper amazes me, too. What about the robbery, as I asked before?
3: It was an armored truck from the Homer Bank Messenger Service. Blown to bits it was at the corner of First and River Road.
2: Go on.
3: The two men on the truck weren't killed, but they were hurt bad, Reed.
1: Well, what about the money, expert?
3: The crooks got away with a batch of dough. All in big bills, mind you. They didn't even try to take any bags of currency.
2: Any clues at all, you know?
3: Todd says they haven't a clue of any kind, Reed. Of course, there's one good thing about it, though.
2: What's that?
3: The stolen bills are all big ones. New issue. So the Federal Reserve's got the serial numbers of them. The list will come out in the next edition of the paper.
2: Well, that's a break. If the crooks try to use any of those bills, they'll be spotted.
3: Sure. That's what Sarge said. Say, Casey, did you really read them funny marks on that pad?
1: Are you kidding? Why should I write in shorthand if I couldn't read it?
3: Well, you got me there. Yeah, let's hear you read some of it. Go on.
1: Go on out of here. Mr. Reed's trying to get out an editorial.
3: Yeah? What's it about, Reed?
2: About the gambling that goes on out at Norton's Roadhouse. Well, of course, I can't mention names in the editorial. It's about time the police came through with some evidence.
3: Reed, I heard Sarge talking about that. The cops had gone out there time and again. When they got into the back rooms, they found nothing but some pool tables there. Blackie Norton's a pretty foxy guy.
2: So it seems.
1: Well, it seems to me that someone with a little nerve, someone not even with the police, could go out there and get evidence.
2: Well, getting in to gamble is one thing, Miss Case. Getting evidence is another. I'd like to know just how much gambling does go on out there.
3: You being a playboy and all, why don't you go out there and see for yourself, Reed?
1: Axford, of all the things to suggest,
2: now, wait,
1: I never...
2: Oh, Miss Case, that's an idea. Axford, meet me at 5:30 downstairs. You and I are going out to Norton's Roadhouse for an evening of fun.
3: You mean it, Reed?
2: Of course. At least I'll find out firsthand just what is going on out there.
3: Okay, Reed, it's a deal. I'll be waiting at 5:30 downstairs. Hey, now, Norton sure has this place fixed up swanky-like, Reed.
2: Well, he hasn't held back on expense, actually.
4: May I have your order, gentlemen?
2: Tell me, waiter, what time does your first floor show come on?
4: 8:30, sir.
2: It's only 6:30 now. Say, is there any place where we could pass some time before dinner?
4: You can go over to the bar, sir.
3: Hey, now, maybe that's just...
2: We're not in the mood for the bar, waiter. Oh, by the way, will you take this bill and get my friend a couple of good cigars?
4: Yes, sir.
2: I'll let you decide just what brand. Oh, I dropped my wallet.
4: I'll pick it up, sir. Here it is.
2: Thanks. It's rather bulky.
4: So I noticed, sir. I'll get the cigars right away.
3: Leave it to him to notice a fat wallet.
2: That's why I dropped it, expert.
3: You mean you dropped
2: it? The waiter's talking to Blackie Norton. They're coming this way.
3: Oh, that's Blackie Norton, is it? I wonder why
2: he's
3: coming...
2: Yes, expert, I hear the floor show here is very good.
5: I beg your pardon. I overheard you speaking to the waiter a moment ago. You are Mr. Reed, aren't you?
2: That's right, Mr. Norton. I was just asking the waiter if...
5: Say
2: possible.
5: No more, mister. How about a visit to our fun rooms?
2: Fun rooms?
5: Sure. Perhaps you'll even come away with a bit of profit. Who knows?
2: All right. Where do we go?
5: You can follow me. But your friend will have to wait for you out here.
3: Say, now, what's the idea of making me wait?
2: You won't mind at all. Wait here for me, Axford. I promise not to stay long.
3: But, Reed, I...
2: Lead the way, Mr. Norton. I'm sure I'll enjoy your fun room.
0: After Axford had waited impatiently for almost an hour, Britt Reed returned to the table.
2: Well, Axford, I was afraid you might have walked out on me. Sorry, I kept you waiting so long.
3: Reed, I was just about to go looking for you. You know, you had not... Was there any gambling back in there?
2: Plenty.
3: Honest? How much did you lose?
2: Lose? One. See here?
3: One of you, boss, huh?
2: Look again.
3: I can see all right. suffering snakes. Those ain't ones at all. They're big bills.
2: Right. There's about 2,000 here.
3: Holy crow.
2: I'll give this to some worthy charity. And at least I've satisfied myself.
6: Hey, which one of you guys is named Reed?
2: Well, that's my name. Why?
6: Well, Blackie Norton wants to see you in his office. Best for me to show you the way, Mr. Reed.
2: All right.
3: I'm coming too, that I am.
6: Oh, so, brother, the boss said just Mr. Reed, see? And if this guy's Mr. Reed, he don't look like he needs a nursemaid.
3: See here, if you think you can talk
2: Ashford,
3: to me...
2: don't create a scene in public. As the gentleman suggests, I am able to take care of myself. I won't be long. Wait here.
6: Yeah, right this way, Mr. Reed. Yeah, go right in. The boss is waiting.
2: Thanks.
7: Thanks for coming in, Mr. Reed. Come on, have a seat.
2: What do you want to see me about, Norton?
7: Why, it's really nothing much. I hear you had good luck tonight.
2: Yes, I did.
7: Why, I'm glad you did. Now look, Mr. Reed, you see those bills stacked on my desk here?
2: Yes. Well, looks like quite a lot of money.
7: Yeah, a little over $2,000. Exactly the amount you won tonight in tens and twenties.
2: Well, that's interesting. But I don't get it.
7: Well, look, Mr. Reed, I'd rather have you take those small bills and give me back the large ones, if you don't mind.
2: But I do mind. These are easy to carry in my wallet, and I'd never get those smaller bills either in my wallet or in my pocket. So if you don't mind, I'll keep the bills I have.
7: I'm afraid you're going to give them up whether you want to or not. I hate to get tough about it, but I don't like...
2: Now, see here, Norton, I don't...
8: Now, don't argue, bud. Make the switch like Blackie says or else.
2: A gun in my back, eh?
7: Sorry, Reed, but you see how it is.
2: Well, since you put it that way, I'll exchange the bills. Here you are. Well, I see you take the Daily Sentinel. This must be the
8: latest... Down the bills and quit stalling, mister.
2: I suppose at this point you tell me this is where I came in.
7: Oh, not at all, Mr. Reed. Pick up the small bills. They're yours to pay. After all, I didn't intend to run away a good customer. But you forced this little bit of byplay. You see, I wanted those big bills for a purpose. Take your winnings by all means.
2: Thanks. That's white of you. Now, if you'll let this helpmate of yours remove that gun from my back...
7: Oh, sure, Mr. Reed. It didn't really mean anything, you know. Put that gun away, Spike.
8: Right. But it'll be right where I can get at it, quick.
2: I'm sure it will, Spike. Well, thanks for the buggy ride, Norton. See you again sometime.
7: Sure, sure. Come back whenever you can, Mr. Reed.
2: I wouldn't miss coming back for the world. Good night.

0: earlier that night, in Britt's apartment, the young publisher paced the floor while Axford sat munching a sandwich which Cato had just brought in.
1: If the police can get Norton on a gambling charge, perhaps they could... I'll get it, Cato.
2: Hello? Oh, yes, Sergeant Burke. How did you make out?
1: I see. Yes, he's a slick one, all right. Yes, that's right. Well, he'll slip sooner or later. Thanks for calling. Goodbye.
3: Did the cops find anything?
1: Norton's ready for them, Axford. But after what I noticed in his office, we can't give up.
4: What you noticed in Norton's office, Mr. Britt?
3: Go ahead, Ray. Tell Cato about it.
1: Cato, when Norton forced me to return those big bills, well, just as I went to put them on his desk, I saw a Sentinel lying there.
4: What Daily Sentinel paper have to do with bills?
1: An item caught my eye. It said serial numbers of stolen bills released by bank. I glanced at one of the big bills in my hand and noted the serial number. Later, I found out from the list in the Sentinel that the bill I gave back to Norton was one of the bills stolen from a bank truck this morning.
0: Tucky Norton ran a gambling room at his roadhouse, and also that he had some connection with the bank truck robbery. But without direct proof, there was no way to move against the racketeer. And so far, the efforts of the police had proved futile. 2 days after his experience at Norton's place, Britt Reed was in the city room at the Sentinel, talking to Axford and Sergeant Burke.
1: You say you picked up one of Norton's men for questioning, Sergeant?
5: Sure. We picked him up for carrying a gun. But it was proved Norton had got him a license to carry it because he handled cash for Norton. I had let him go.
3: That Norton's a smart one, all right, Reed. He even went down to cops headquarters himself and complained to the inspector that he's being persecuted.
1: Did he?
5: That he did, Mr. Reed.
1: Did you get orders to lay off?
5: Well, not exactly. But we did get a tip to go easy until we got something sure to go on.
3: Huh. Nobody will ever get anything sure against that guy.
1: Oh, I don't know about that, Axford. Now, if there were only some way to catch him off guard...
5: Yeah, if we could catch him passing some of that stolen dough.
1: Wait a minute. That gives me an idea.
3: What are you thinking of, Reed?
1: Maybe if enough pressure is brought to bear on Blackie Norton, he'll have to pass some of those stolen bills.
3: Pressure? What do you mean?
1: Oh, you just wait and see, Axford. From here on, Norton will really think he's being persecuted. And how?
6: You say you want to see me?
7: That's right, Mr. Norton. As fire inspector, I came to tell you I'm giving you 1 week to change your decorations to comply with the fire laws. Also, 1 week to make 2 more exits. Otherwise, you'll be closed down as a fire truck.
6: Hey, now, wait a minute. I can't make all...
7: One week, Mr. Norton. Today.
8: I'm from the health department, Mr. Norton. Our health inspector reports your kitchen is unsanitary. The condition will have to be corrected at once.
6: Oh, but it'll cost...
8: The fine is pretty big, Mr. Norton. You'd better comply right away.
6: We find there was a mistake in the appraisal of your property for tax purposes. 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Don't put it off, Mr. Norton.
9: I'm from the OPA. 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
7: Furthermore, you must have fire escapes and also put fire extinguishers throughout, Mr. Norton.
6: We find you haven't paid your personal property tax, Mr. Norton.
5: Money, money, money. Spike, they're driving me crazy.
10: Well, what's behind it all, Blanky? Why are they picking on you?
1: I don't know. Somebody's putting the heat on. I'm almost down to rock bottom. But all I've got left is that hot dough from the bank truck job. If I try to pass any of that, I'm a goner. But I have to work something out, somehow. It has to be soon.
0: That night, Britt Reed was in his apartment talking to Cato, his faithful Filipino valet and the only person knowing his identity as the Green Hornet.
1: Well, Cato, the pressure I've been putting on Norton is beginning to work. I understand he tried to get a bank loan today.
4: Will he not get loan, Mr. Britt?
1: No. I think it's about time to force the issue with Norton tonight.
4: Will that mean Green Hornet put pressure on Norton, perhaps?
1: Pressure that will make him show his hand, I hope.
4: You have plans?
1: Yes. I've written a little note which we'll leave with Norton first.
4: We meet Green Hornet in person later, maybe.
1: Right, for the final showdown. Let's go, Cato.

0: short time later, Blackie Norton was in his office at the roadhouse, discussing the situation with Spike and Tony.
1: What a laugh. Here we have over 200 grand in dough that's too hot to use. The place about to go on the rocks.
2: Can't you use just one of them pills, Blackie?
1: Don't be a dope, Tony. Using one's as bad as using them all. Be traced right back to us. Now we've got to find some other way out for the time being.
3: You got any ideas, Blackie? We can't just sit around and let things go to pot.
2: Hey, maybe we could pull another job, maybe.
1: Ah, dry up, will you, Tony? Pull another job. With every dick in town tailing us.
3: He ain't in his right mind half of the time, and when he is, he talks like a halfwit.
2: Oh, is that so, Bugface? If you don't stop flapping the breeze with that kisser of yours,
3: you don't do what, Larry?
1: Shut up, Ray. Shut up, both of you. Haven't I got enough trouble without you guys, are you?
2: Hey, it's a bomb.
3: Yeah, that ain't any bomb. It's a rock with something tied to it.
1: Pick it up, Spike.
2: Yeah, sure.
3: Hey, look, it's a note.
1: Give it to me.
3: What's it say?
2: Who threw it?
1: Hold your horse for a minute, can't you?
4: I know the mess you're in.
3: Well, read it out loud.
4: Behind it.
1: Do you want it? Holy smoke. Listen to this. It says, I know the mess you're in, and I know who's behind it. If you want to make a deal, leave the back door to your office unlocked and be there at midnight alone.
2: Well, what do you know?
1: It's signed the Green Hornet. There's a seal on it.
3: The Green Hornet? Well,
2: Hey, you ain't going to mix company with that guy, are you, Blackie?
1: He might be just the guy who could help me out of this mess.
3: Hey, listen, Blackie, that guy's dynamite. He double-crossed his own grandmother.
1: Yeah, but I'm not his grandmother, Spike.
2: Oh, cheap Blackie, you don't have to tell us that.
3: You see how smart Tony is? He knows you ain't his Hornet's grandmother. Wake up.
1: Forget Tony, Spike. Oh, we got plans to make.
3: What plans?
1: I'm going to see the Green Hornet at midnight, but I don't trust him. So you and Tony are going to be around just in case.
2: Nothing doing. I ain't staying here when that...
1: Take it easy, Tony. You won't be in here.
2: Where then?
1: Now listen. See that little picture over there?
2: Oh, you mean the one you move when you want to see through the peephole into the dining room.
1: Right. I'll take down that picture. And you can go on the other side of the wall and put the muzzle of your gun through one of those holes while you peek through the other, see?
2: Oh, sure. I get the drop on the Hornet, but he can't see me. That's okay.
1: Well, what about me, boss? You sneak around at midnight, Spike, and be just outside that broken window. If I need help, you'll hear me call for it.
3: Okay?
1: Don't either of you do anything unless I give a signal by grabbing my handkerchief. If the Hornet's on the level, you won't have to do anything. You understand?
3: Well, we got it straight.
2: Ah, sure. You can count on us, Blackie.
1: Good. Well, now we'll wait till 12 o'clock and see just what the Green Hornet has to offer.

0: quarter of 12, Cato. Keep your eyes peeled while I go in. Blackie Norton's liable to pull a fast one if he gets the least bit suspicious.
1: I watch closely, Mr. Britt.
0: I'll make my way around to the back door of the office.
2: Will you be careful?
0: I will. What did you tell the police when you phoned?
1: I follow instructions. It tell police Britt Reed disappear. Suggest Norton have something to do with it. Sergeant Burke say they investigate right away.
0: Good. They should reach here a little after midnight. I'll have to work fast. I'll see you later, Cato.
3: Come right in, Hornet. I'm expecting you.
0: Good.
3: I got your note.
0: What's the deal you have to offer me? I know you pulled that bank truck job. I also know you're in a mess. I'm in position to get rid of that dough for you. And for a 50% cut, I'll deliver the guy who's been putting the pressure on you.
3: Yeah, right to the point. And maybe you've got something. But first, just to be sure, tell me, who is the guy putting the heat on me and the boys?
0: Britt Reed, the publisher.
3: Britt Reed? So that's who's behind it.
0: Right. Did we make a deal? I'll bring him right here to your office tonight.
3: How do I know you will?
0: Show me the dough. Put it here on your desk. And then before I even take it, I'll bring Reed in. I have him outside now.
3: It's a deal. I'll get the dough to show you.
0: Why do you go to the bookcase?
3: You'll see in a minute. Yeah, here it is.
0: Why the book?
3: Look.
0: Oh, very clever. You hollowed out the middle of the pages and hid the money in it.
3: Right. The cops never thought of opening a copy of Paradise Lost to look for 200 grand in hot dough. Look it over, Hornet.
0: That's it, all right. Okay, I'll bring Reed in as I promised. But before I do, there's a couple of police.
3: So what? Let them come. I'm much smarter than you think, you see. They know you as a Green Hornet, but I know who you really are.
0: You what?
3: Only one man could know I really had that hot dough. I thought of that. I've been observing and listening to your voice. The cops will get a surprise when they pull off that mask, but you won't live to know it. I'll pull my handkerchief out like this and...
0: Oh, yeah? Watch yourself, Norton! Oh! Oh!
3: This way! Through the window!
0: Haven't much time.
1: Hurry! Coming! I find man outside window. He's not conscious now.
0: Good. I noticed the dust mark on the wall in there where a picture had been moved. It saved my life, but it cost Norton his.
1: Norton dead?
0: Yes, he was smart, Cato. He found out my true identity just before he was shot.
1: So sorry for Norton, but dead men not tell tales. Here, car.
0: Wait, I'm not going.
1: Not going?
0: No. I want you to use a little gas on me, Cato, after I remove the Hornet mask. Then you go and leave me here for the police to find. We have to work fast.
4: Glory be. All the stolen money's right here. You there. Speak up. What happened to you?
5: I didn't mean to shoot Blackie. Honest, I was aiming at the Hornet.
6: Did you hear that, Sarge? The Green Hornet was here, he says.
4: I can hear, Axford. What do you know about Mr. Reed? What did Norton do with him?
5: I heard the Hornet say he had Reed outside in his car. He was making a deal with Blackie. Then he and Blackie started arguing in low tones. I couldn't hear what they were saying. Blackie gave me the signal and I shot, but the Hornet jumped out of the way and Blackie got it.
6: Sarge, it's the Hornet. Getting away with Reed.
4: Come on. One of you men watch that bird.
6: Something's next, Sarge. He's getting clean away.
4: Somebody groaning. Come on, he's right over there.
6: Point the light down so that... Great saves, it's Reed himself. Reed, speak to me. Reed.
0: Oh, Axford. I'm glad you got here.
4: What happened, Mr. Reed?
0: Norton made a deal with the Hornet to get me.
4: Sure, sure, but Norton won't bother you anymore. And we got his two partners, together with all the stolen dough. And the Hornet's gone, too.
6: Reed, you sure had a close shave this night.
0: Closer than you'll ever know, Axford. Far closer than you'll ever know.

0: personal guns, had encountered the phrase in a pocket-sized biography purchased at a newsstand just before the train left the station. A man's worth can be judged by the caliber of his enemies. Burton Grunzer stared reflectively from the murky compartment window. Darkness silvered the glass and gave him nothing to look at but his own image. How many people were enemies of that face? Every eyes narrowed by a myopic squint, denied by vanity the correction of spectacles. For the nose, he secretly called patrician. Of the mouth, that was hard, unrelenting, cruel even.
1: How many enemies have I got? How many? Oh, I've got a lot of enemies. I'm rich in enemies. Some of them are 24 carat.
0: This is the story of a man with enemies. This is a tale of a man with foes. This is a story of Burton Grunzer,
1: who collects opponents like spent matches wherever he goes.

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0: man like Whitman Hayes, for instance. Whitman Hayes. I'm proud of him. Proud.
1: Are you, Burton, dear?
0: Do you think it odd that a man like me should be proud of an enemy?
1: Not odd, Burton, dear. No, not odd.
0: What thing?
1: Well, I don't quite know, dear. Mr. Hayes came up from nothing. He's had a very hard life. But mind you, Burton, dear, I'm very proud that you've done far better than he has, and will do far greater things. He is, after all, twice your age.
0: Mm.
1: He must be nearly 70 now, Mr. Hayes.
0: That's what he is. I'm 35. You were right when you said twice as old. Hayes knows the food business, all right. Knows it from every angle. A wagon jobber for 6 years, a broker for 10. He was a food company executive for nearly 20 years before the old man brought him into the organization to sit on his right hand. Pinning Hayes to the mat isn't easy, but it makes doing it even sweeter.
1: Won't he retire soon, Burton, dear?
0: Hayes?

0: The Whitman Hayes of this world don't retire. They're carried out of a boardroom one day in a box.
1: Oh, Burton, really?
0: He's senile. Trouble is, he doesn't know it. He's outlived his youthfulness. That's what I trade on. That's what I trade on, and that you have to do in business. I concentrate my questions on the new supermarket and suburbia phenomena to demonstrate to the old man the times have changed, that the past is dead, and that new merchandising tactics are required, and that only a younger man can supply them. Is there mail for me, Jean?
1: Yes, Burton, dear. There are a few letters. On the hall table.
0: Don't put my mail on the hall table, Jean. I told you before, this isn't a boarding house.
1: No, dear. I wonder if you'd like to go to the cinema tonight.
0: I'm going to have a bath. I'll see to the mail, too, at the same time. I'll have dinner, then.
1: Would you like to go to the cinema tonight, Burton?
0: What is it?
1: Love in the Afternoon with Audrey Hepburn.
0: Yeah.
1: Well, there's a war film on at the Odeon about... About the first men to go into the concentration camps after the war. But Burton...
0: We'll go to that.
1: Always war and violence and... My own fault, though. I shouldn't have mentioned the other one.
0: I don't want to be disturbed, Jean.
1: All right, Burton, dear. We would have stayed at home if I'd only said love in the afternoon. Audrey Hepburn's so lovely, too. I'll go in the week on my own.

0: Society for United Action. What might that be when it's at home? Dear Mr. Grunza, your name has been suggested to us.
1: Suggested to us by a mutual acquaintance. Our organization has an unusual mission which cannot be described in this letter, but which you may find of exceeding interest. We would be gratified by a private discussion at your earliest convenience. If I do not hear from you to the contrary in the next few days, I will take the liberty of calling you at your office. Carl Tucker, Secretary.
2: His first reaction was defensive. He suspected an oblique attack on his pocketbook. His second was curiosity. He went into the bedroom and looked up Society for United Action. It wasn't there. All the same, he said to himself,
0: "Okay, Mr. Tucker, I'll bite."

0: Yes. Come.
1: Mr. Grubner, I haven't heard from you, so I assume you don't mind me calling today.
0: Carl
1: Tucker.
0: Oh, yes. Yes, I received a letter from you.
1: It's 3 o'clock now. Is it convenient to talk with you?
0: When you said, yes, in your letter, you said call me. I presumed you was meant in the American sense. A call on the telephone.
1: Is there a chance that we could talk now, or would it be more convenient?
0: Yes. Well, that is, if you could give me some idea.
1: We're not a charity organization, Mr. Brunson, in case you thought I was after money. We don't sell anything either. We're more or less a voluntary service group. Our membership is over 1,000 at present.
0: To tell you the truth, I've never heard of you.
1: No, you haven't, and that's one of the assets. May I
0: please,
1: sit down?
0: Won't you take a seat?
1: Thank you. I think you'll understand about us. I'm a semi-retired broker, so I'm not here to sell you razor blades. I couldn't if I tried anyway. The subject I want to discuss is rather intimate, so I'll have to ask you to bear with me on a certain point. Could anyone overhear us at all, do you think?
0: No. No one?
1: Good. The point is, what I want to say is in the strictest confidence. If you betray this confidence, if you publicize our society in any way, the consequences could be most unpleasant.
0: Well, right. Yes.
1: Good. Now, the society has prepared this little spiel about our basic philosophy. But I'm not going to bore you with it. I'm going to go straight to the heart of our argument. You may not agree with our first principle at all, and I'd like to know that now.
0: First principle?
1: Well, put in the crudest form, Mr. Grunser, the Society for United Action believes that some people are just not fit to live. There, I've said it. Some of our members don't believe in my direct approach. They feel the argument ought to be broached more discreetly, but frankly, I've obtained rather excellent results in this rather crude manner. How do you feel about what I've said, Mr. Grunter?
0: I don't know. I haven't thought about it.
1: Were you in the war, Mr. Grunter?
0: Yes, in the Navy. I don't suppose I thought the enemy fit to live at the time. I suppose there are plenty of other cases, too, now you come to mention it. It's just that I've never given it any thought. Yes, I suppose murderers, these crimes in the papers involving children, perverts, people like that. I suppose they're not fit to live.
1: Ah, so you accept our first principle. It's a question of category, isn't it?
0: I suppose you could say that.
1: Good. Now I'll try another blunt question. Have you personally ever wished someone dead? Oh, I don't mean those casual, fleeting wishes everybody has. I mean a real, deep down, uncomplicated wish for the death of someone you think unfit to live. Have you?
2: And another thing, Grunter. Stop trying to influence young Eckert. Stop trying to corrupt him. Yes, I said corrupt, and I mean corrupt. Eckert's a decent young man. He'll not stoop to your kind of business dealings. He's going to make a very fine manager of bakery products, if you leave him alone. I've watched your face, Grunter. I know your mind. I know what you're thinking. I know you hate me. Well, I don't care. You're worthless, Mr. Grunter. A blot upon the earth. A scheming, nasty... And sue me for slander if you wish. But I will say it. An evil man.
1: Have you, Mr. Grunter?
0: Yes. Yes, I wish for the death of someone I think unfit to live. Certainly I have.

0: Darling, let's go out and paint the town red.
1: But what about your headache?
0: Oh, that's gone. 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
1: Ah, Grandpa. Oh, darling, can't you look as though you're enjoying yourself? The party's great.
0: It was until I ate.
1: Well, take a Digel. I always keep some in my bag.
0: But I already took an antacid.
1: Yes, darling, but Digel is much more than an antacid. Digel has double action. There's a layer of antacid plus a layer of simethicone. It's the simethicone that relieves that dreadful bloated feeling. Here, try a Digel.
3: Like they say, when you eat too well, demand Digel.
4: Miss Monroe, please cancel my appointments for the rest of the afternoon. It doesn't matter. What?
5: Young woman, who is employing whom? Do as I say.
4: Who is employing whom? I often think, Mr. Tucker, I often think we in business would have a much easier time if that axiom were observed. Who is employing...
6: Quite. So, there are times when the removal of someone from this earth would be beneficial.
4: Well, this isn't Murder Incorporated, is it?
6: Hardly, Mr. Granger, hardly. There is absolutely no criminal aspect in our aims or our methods. I'll admit we're a secret society, but we're not exactly the Black Hat. No, you'd be amazed at the quality of our membership. It even includes members of the legal profession. No, I don't know, thank you. Yes, members of the legal profession. But let me tell you how the society came into being. It began with two men. I can't reveal their names just now. The year was 1949, and one of these men was a lawyer. The other one was a government psychiatrist. Both of them were involved in a rather sensational trial concerning a man accused of a hideous crime against two small boys. In their opinion, the man was unquestionably guilty, but an unusually persuasive defense counsel and a highly suggestible jury gave him his freedom. When the shocking verdict was announced, these two, who were personal friends as well as colleagues, were thunderstruck and furious. They felt a monumental wrong had been committed, and they were helpless to right it.
4: I see. The psychiatrist.
6: Ah, yes. For some years, he'd made studies in a field which might be called anthropological psychiatry. One of these researches related to the voodoo practice of certain groups, the Haitian in particular. You've probably heard a great deal about voodoo. Obaya, as they call it in Jamaica. Anyway, I won't dwell on the subject unless you think we hold tribal rites and stick needles into dolls or something. The chief feature of his study, this psychiatrist, was the uncanny success of certain strange practices. Naturally, he, as a scientist, you know, naturally he rejected the supernatural explanation and sought a rational one. And, of course, there was only one answer. When the high priest, or whatever, decreed punishment or death for someone, it was the guilty person's own convictions concerning the power of the death wish, his own faith in the voodoo power. This made the wish come true. Sometimes he would simply sicken and die. Sometimes, through the voodoo curse, he would die by accident. An accident prompted by the secret belief that once cursed, he must die. Eerie, isn't it?
4: No doubt.
6: Anyway, our friend, the psychiatrist, began to wonder, you see, if any of us have progressed far enough along the path of civilization not to be suggestible to this kind of punishment. He proposed that they experiment on this subject just to find out.
4: What? You mean they actually... with a...
6: They went to see this man, you see, and they announced their intentions. They told him they were going to wish him dead. They explained how and why their wish would become a reality. And although he laughed at them, they saw superstition, fear in his face.
4: This was the man, the one responsible for the crime.
6: That's right. They promised him that regularly, every day, they would be wishing for his death. Until he could no longer stop the mystic juggernaut that would make the wish come true.
4: Well, that's pretty silly, really, isn't it?
6: The man died of a heart attack 2 months later.
4: Ah. I knew you'd say that. Such a thing as coincidence, you know.
6: Naturally. That's what our friends told one another. They weren't satisfied, you see, so they tried again.
4: Again?
6: I won't recount who the victim was, but this time they engaged the help of four associates. This little band of pioneers was the nucleus of the society I represent today.
4: And you mean to tell me there's 1,000 now?
6: Yes, 1,000. And more. All over the country. A society whose one function is to wish people dead. At first, of course, membership was purely voluntary. But now we've got a system. Each new member of the Society for United Action joins on the basis of submitting one potential victim. Naturally, the Society investigates to determine whether the victim is deserving of his fate. If the case is a good one, the entire membership then sets about to wish him dead. Once the task has been... I'm sorry? Once the person has met his decreed fate, well, then the new member must take part in all future concerted action. That and a small yearly fee is all that's required for membership. And in case you don't think I'm serious, here are the facts. To date, 229 victims were named by our selection committee. Of those, 201. Are no longer alive. Coincidence, Mr. Grunser?
4: Well, that leaves...
6: 28. Well, this indicates that our method isn't infallible, doesn't it? We're the first to admit that. But new techniques are being developed all the time. I assure you, in the end, we shall get them all. Yes, our members are listed in this book, Mr. Grunser. I'm going to give you the option to call 1, 10, or 100 of them.
4: Call them?
6: Call them and see if I'm telling the truth. Well, like to call? Any of them?
4: No. I'm willing to take your word for it, Mr. Tucker. It's incredible, but I can see just how it works. I really can. Just knowing that 1,000 people wish you dead is enough to... Well, enough to... there's just one question. You mentioned something about a small fee.
6: It's £50, Mr. Grunser.
4: 50?
6: Pounds.
4: I see. 50 times 1,000. That works out to very reasonable money, doesn't it?
6: I assure you, the organization is not motivated by profit. And not the kind you mean. The dues merely cover expenses, committee work, research, and the like. Surely you can understand that.
4: Yes, I suppose so.
6: Then you find it interesting?
4: Interesting.
6: Can you, offhand, think of anyone you would wish...
4: I think I could.
2: I'll hound you from the company, Grunter. You and all your psychopathic creeps.
4: If I put my mind to it.
2: I've striven hard, man and boy. Given the best years of my life to this organization. I love my work. And I'll not see an overambitious jump-up pipsqueak take over. You will not step into my shoes. And from my shoes will not influence D.B. Stevens. This firm will not become secondary to the whim of a thug like you. I dedicate my life to breaking you, Burton Grunser.
4: If only it could work.
6: But it does work, Mr. Grunser. I would have thought that 201 out of 229.
4: Yes, but...
2: 200 and... Phew.
4: But how can it work, though? If wishes became deeds, I'd have slaughtered dozens in my lifetime.
6: No doubt you would, Mr. Grunser. No doubt you would have. But you weren't aware of my organization then, were you?
4: No, but... Yes, I suppose it was always different. My wishes then were always secret things, hidden. No man ever knew about them.
7: And Burton Grunzer strode about the room. He thought swiftly and concisely about the information, the knowledge this amiable little man, Mr. Tucker, had brought him. The power Mr. Tucker was placing within his grasp. 201 out of 229. Very good odds. What was that? 85%? 90? Something very like it.
6: I assure you, in the end, we shall get them all.
4: Yes. Yes, I can see how it would work. 1,000 minds burning with the single wish of death. So I can imagine, I can see the chosen victim. Sneering in disbelief at first, and then slowly, gradually, giving in, succumbing to fear.
6: You put it very well, Mr. Grunzer. You have a wonderful grasp of what we're aiming for.
4: At first, of course, the victim would just think that, it might work. And then...
7: Suddenly, Burton Grunzer saw the ruddy face of Whitman Hayes.
4: But the victim has to know all this, of course. He has to know the society exists and has succeeded in his wishing for his death. That's absolutely essential, isn't it?
6: Absolutely essential. You've touched on the vital point, Mr. Grunzer. The victim must be informed. And that, precisely, is what I have done. Your death wish began at noon today. The society has begun to work. I'm very sorry.
8: Goodbye, Mr. Grunzer.

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0: 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Very nice, young Harold. 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
4: Can you predict what will come in 100 years, or in 10, or in the next minute? Some people think they can. Nuclear science, mathematicians, astronomers, biologists. They'll predict the shape of the future because they make the future. Because they see beyond the known dimensions of time and space into the unknown, Dimension X. We go ahead now in time to 1965. We're on a vast concrete runway set in the desert of the Southwest. A giant metal ship stands before us, prow pointed for the stars. And in 5 minutes, the signal will flash and it will tear up through the atmosphere to the outer limit.
6: Attention, all clear field for takeoff. Clear field.
7: 5 minutes, Steve.
6: For takeoff.
8: Warm her up, Charlie.
7: I want to go over procedure again, Steve.
8: Don't worry, I got it straight.
7: You just make sure.
8: Okay. I take her up on jets to 50,000, then I cut in the rocket.
7: No lower, or your tail blast will burn out 3 counties.
8: I climb 4 minutes on rockets, then start maneuver tests.
7: Remember that, no more than 4 minutes.
8: Right.
7: This ship isn't like those strata rockets you've been testing. She's the first one built for outer space. If she works, she can go clear to the moon.
8: If I'd have known that, I'd have brought my toothbrush.
7: Well, not this trip. Now get this, Steve. You've got power there to clear the Earth's gravitational field. But remember, after you cut in the rockets, you've only got 10 minutes fuel. If you go beyond the outer limit and don't save fuel for the return...
8: I know, I won't get down again.
7: That's right, Steve. You'll drift off into space. Get that now. 10 minutes fuel.
8: Gotcha.
7: As far as I'm concerned, this project is a lot more important than that cosmic ray bomb they're testing out in the Pacific tonight.
8: Well, Security Commission brass doesn't think so. I don't see any undersecretaries under anything.
7: Don't worry. In the long run, our ship will make the CR bomb back page stuff. But in the meantime, it's just as dangerous. Remember, half the principles in this ship are pure theory, Steve. Slide rule stuff. If anything goes wrong, we may have to scrape you off the landscape with a soup spoon.
8: You have a charming sense of humor.
7: And here's what I'm getting at. We're risking your neck in this test. If anything blows, we don't want to have the next man pull the same boner.
8: I know, Hank.
7: So keep your mic open and keep talking. If anything goes wrong, we want to know exactly why. And we won't be able to ask you. Let us know before you pull every switch. Before you do anything. You got that?
8: Yeah.
7: Even if you only have to blow your nose.
9: All right, get those fuel lines away.
10: Okay, Mr. Crow.
7: Well, I guess that's about all, Steve.
8: Yeah, that reminds me. Look, if Mary calls, I'm just up on a milk run. I didn't tell her today was it.
7: How is she?
8: She's okay, but she's due about now, and I don't want her to be nervous.
7: Hey, I didn't know the baby was that close.
8: Yeah?
7: Steve, I really ought to be sending a single man on this job.
8: What, cut me out of a soft paycheck? Forget it, Hank. You know, you can't get anybody else who can take 15 G's acceleration when those rockets cut in.
7: Yeah, I know. It's time, Steve.
8: Yeah. Well, see you later. Don't worry, Hank. I'll sweat for both of us. Button her up, Charlie. So long, Hank.
7: So long. We'll give you the light from control.

0: Okay, Steve. Got you on the speaker. I'm ready to go.
1: Mr. Hanson.
0: Ready on radar, Sergeant?
2: Check.
1: Mr. Hanson, you better see this.
0: What is it, Elsa?
1: Message center for Steve. Mrs. Weston just left for the hospital.
0: What? Hello, Steve.
2: Yeah.
0: Stand by a minute.
1: Shall we hold the takeoff, Mr. Hanson?
0: What? Oh, yes. No, wait just a minute. It's too late now.
1: You going to tell him?
0: Maybe he's got enough to worry about.
2: Hey, what's holding us up, Hank? Something in your mind?
0: No, it's nothing, Steve. I just wanted to say good luck. Clear for takeoff, Charlie?
3: Right.
0: Okay, give him the light.

0: Steve. I'm reading you clear.
1: 720,000. Airspeed 600. She's running fine. Soundproofing works. There's a third degree waiver of the AGY pressure.
0: Got that, Charlie?
2: Check.
3: Dead center on radar, Mr. Hanson.
1: 50,000 now. Cutting out the port jet. Now the starboard. Off jet. Airspeed dropping. Opening the rocket port. Wet sticks a little, Charlie. Oxy alcohol pressure is 350. All right, now I'm advancing the ignition key.

0: Hello, Steve. Elapsed rocket time is now 4 minutes. What's your altitude? Over to you.
1: Speed 4,400. Still climbing. Altitude 297 miles.
0: All right, you're at the outer limit. Level off for maneuver test. You've got exactly 6 minutes fuel left.
1: Okay. Starting a 3-degree left bank. It's a little sluggish. That's all right now. There's a low vibration someplace. Maybe the cockpit hatch. Now I'm straightening out.
0: 5 minutes fuel left.
1: Now I'm starting a 3-degree... Hey!
0: What's the matter? What's wrong?
1: There's something up here. Something shining.
0: What are you talking about?
1: There's something above me, Hank. I'm going to chase it.
0: Steve, you're at the outer limit now.
1: I can see it plain now.
0: Steve, don't go any higher. You've only got 4 minutes left. You've only got...
1: Get it static. I can't hear you, Hank. It's dead ahead now. I'm going to make a pass at it. Get a good look. Hey, it's swerving to meet me. It's dead ahead now. It's dead ahead.
2: Hello. Hello. Hello, Steve. Steve, come in.
3: 9 minutes fuel gone.
4: Still no sign on radar.
2: Hello. Hello, Steve. Steve, what's happened? Charlie, get out the crash squad. Tell the Army squadron to alert their search planes.
4: Right.
3: 9.5 minutes gone.
2: Hello. Hello, Steve. What's happened? Who the devil is it?
4: Charlie,
2: hello.
4: For Mr. Hansen.
2: Come in, Steve.
4: We need a search squadron.
2: Come in.
4: No, Mr. Hansen's busy.
2: Hello. Hello, Steve. Hello, Steve.
3: 10 minutes, Mr. Hansen. That's the end of this fuel.

0: How long's it been now?
1: 10 hours, Mr. Hanson.
0: Nothing more on radar, Sergeant?
2: Screen's blank.
3: Colonel Corelli called in. Search planes are back. He didn't find anything.
0: Should be some trace.
3: He couldn't have bailed out, could he?
0: He don't hit the soak at 4,400 miles an hour. He either went past the outer limit, ran out of fuel. Something blew, and we'll find the pieces scattered from here to the coast. Why does it have to be the best man? Always the best man.
3: I'll get it.
0: Charlie, we've got to figure out what was wrong.
3: Yes. All right, I'll tell you.
0: Something must have blown.
3: Yeah? There's a message from Northside Hospital for Steve.
0: Well, what is it?
3: Mrs. Weston's fine. It's a boy.
0: Thank you, Elsie. It's a boy, Charlie.
1: Oh.
0: Fine. It's a boy. He didn't even know she went to the hospital. How am I going to tell Mary that?
1: Wasn't your fault, Mr. Hanson? Ship had to be tested.
0: Yeah, we'll build another one, and some other flying fool will shoot past the outer limit into space. Oh, I'm getting old, Charlie. You can remember when I used to take him up myself. Now I've got to send other men.
1: It's a job, Mr. Hanson.
0: Now I'm afraid. Every time I hear a jet go off, I jump. Every time I have to send someone up in a new model, I start to sweat.
2: Mr. Hanson?
0: Yeah?
2: I think there's something on the radar.
0: No flights scheduled in, are there, Elsie?
3: We have the whole day cleared.
2: It's coming in behind us. Sure, it comes over the building.
0: What crazy jockey is buzzing the field like that? Is that an army plane, Charlie?
4: I can't see.
2: It's turning.
0: Charlie, alert the field.
4: I know that engine. Steve!
0: That's impossible.
4: Look, that's his ship.
0: It can't be.
4: Well, there's no other model like that. It's Steve, all right.
0: It's coming in. Thank God.

0: All right, sit down, Steve. The quicker we get this done, the quicker you get over to see Mary and the baby.
1: Thanks.
0: Elsie, give the order to check and refuel the rockets. I don't want anybody in here till I get Steve's reports. Bury any calls. All right, let's have it. What the devil happened to you?
1: Hank, does that cosmic ray bomb still go off tonight?
0: What are you talking about? Straighten out, Steve. Where have you been for the last 10 hours?
1: Listen, Hank, there's something more important.
0: Come on. I've got to get a report on the screen to Washington, so let's have it. I've got to know how you stretched 10 minutes fuel to keep you in the air for 10 hours.
1: Now, one thing before I talk.
0: Look, Steve.
1: Have the Geiger men run over the ship before they refuel.
0: What'd you run into?
1: So help me, Hank, I don't know. We better check and make sure it isn't radioactive.
0: Elsie, add a Geiger report on the standard check. Steve, maybe we better have the doc look you over, too.
1: No, I'll be all right. They said I'd be all right.
0: They? Look, son, I know you've had a tough time, but we've had this field on the alert for 10 hours. One of the Army boys cracked up looking for you, and he's hurt bad. So let's have the story. Let's have it straight.
1: I don't know how to tell you. Hank, I saw something up there.
0: At 300 miles?
1: I chased something up there, Hank, and I caught it.
0: Now, don't hand me that.
1: Listen,
0: Steve.
1: I was cruising along, just starting the right bank, when I spotted something. It must have been going about half my speed. It was egg-shaped and smooth. I made a pass at it, and I was coming back for another, and then there was a humming sound.
0: Humming?
1: A sort of vibration. And I blacked out. I was headed straight for it at 4,400 miles an hour. I thought it was going to be the biggest smash since Hiroshima, and I guess they were drinking that bottle.
0: Never mind that, Steve. What happened?
1: I came to inside their ship.
0: Uh-huh. Steve, this whole thing has been a devil of a strain on you. I'm going to call Major Donaldson from the Army base. Ask him to sit in.
1: A psychiatrist? Yeah, that's a good idea. Let him run his tests. He'll tell you I'm not kidding. Because, Hank, unless I miss my guess, I've just been tipped off to the way the world ends.
2: All right, Mr. Weston, suppose you continue your story.
0: Yes, let's have it, Steve. You woke up inside the ship?
1: Yes, and the place was jammed with machinery. Dials, blinkers. I couldn't recognize anything.
0: And you were surrounded by these men from Mars?
1: I didn't say anything about men from Mars. I didn't even say they were men. I couldn't see them clearly. They were just there.
0: Where did they come from, then?
1: Another galaxy. Millions of miles outside of our solar system. That's all I know. You figure out where they came from.
3: And they came all that distance to find the Earth?
1: Yes.
3: Did they tell you that?
1: Yes.
3: You mean they spoke English to you?
1: No, they didn't. It's funny. I hadn't thought. They didn't really speak to me at all. They just planted the thoughts in my mind.
3: You mean thought transference, telepathy?
1: Yes, that's right.
0: Well, Steve, what brought them here?
1: We did, Hank. We rang their bell. We brought them in.
0: Well, how?
1: With our atomic explosions. Hank, that's why you've got to stop that bomb test tonight.
0: I'll give up.
1: Look, you've got to believe me, Hank. Oh, how can I make you understand?
3: Maybe I can help, Mr. West. Would you submit to narcopsychometry?
1: What's that?
3: Under proper drugs, I can put you back in this ship. By suggestion. Then we can get a playback record of your memory pattern on the audio circuit.
1: And how long will that take?
3: Half an hour. We'll have to go over to the lab.
1: Will you believe me if it checks?
3: It will give us an accurate memory picture of what your mind reports.
1: All right, let's go. Hank, you gotta believe me. We haven't got much time.

0: You should be getting drowsy now. Count backwards from 10.
1: 10. 9. 8.
0: He's under. Now we attach the head plate electrodes. The cortical pickup. Look out for that wire, Mr. Henson. Real setting. 31.3. Now throw that switch, Mr. Henson. I have to start him off by suggestion. All right, Steve. You're in your ship now. You're in the rocket.
2: Rocket.
0: You're in the rocket. You're in the rocket, and you've just sighted something strange.
3: Now I'm starting at 3 degrees right.
4: What's that?
3: Hey, there's something up here. Something shining.
0: His memory pattern. We're picking it up electronically.
3: There's something above me, Hank. I'm going to chase it.
0: It's piped through the audio circuits.
3: I'm getting static. I can't hear you, Hank.
4: This is where we lost contact with him.
3: I'm going to make a pass at it, and... Hey, it's swerving to meet me. It's dead ahead now. It's dead ahead.
4: No one.
0: This is where he blacked out. There's no telling how long, minutes or hours.
4: What's that noise?
0: I don't know. Quiet.
3: Where? How did I get in here? What? Who are you?
4: Is he seeing things?
3: Intergalactic Patrol. What's that?
0: What are they saying, Steve? What are they saying?
3: It's about nuclear fission. They know about it. They know the danger of it. Long ago, they had wars that almost destroyed them. But finally, they learned. Now they've outlawed war.
0: Go on, Steve.
3: They patrol space. When their detector picks up an atomic explosion, they send a patrol.
0: What are they going to do?
3: They've quarantined us.
4: Quarantined?
3: They've isolated the Earth. Because we don't know how to control ourselves yet. And until we learn, we'll be a menace to the whole universe.
4: What is this nonsense?
0: Quiet. How are they going to do it, Steve?
3: They've spread a layer out here of... I don't know how to call it. All around the Earth. It's miles deep. When there's an atomic explosion on Earth, the radioactive particles will drift up to this layer and set off a chain reaction. It'll go around the world in microseconds. And that's the end.
4: The end? What's he...
0: Wait, wait.
3: Yes. Yes. I understand. I've got to bring back the warning. You're going to put me back in my ship to bring the warning.
4: Now what?
0: Blacked out again. I guess that's all.
4: What does all that mean?
0: It's what he remembers.
4: You don't think that really happened?
0: No, no. Narcopsychometry circuits produce what he remembers. It just means that Steve believes this happened.
4: I don't like to see this. I've seen too many tough pilots snap. Steve is the best I've known. How bad do you think he is?
0: Frankly, outside of the presence of this well-organized hallucination, there's no sign of unbalance. May not be too serious. If he had a more plausible story, I'd be inclined to believe
2: Warning.
0: Him.
2: Warning. Hank.
4: It's all right, boy.
2: Did you hear it, Hank? You understand?
4: Sure, sure. We've been quarantined.
0: Let me give you something to make you sleep, Steve.
2: Don't you understand? They fixed it so that if we set off one more nuclear explosion, that'll be it.
0: Of course. Don't roll your sleeve down.
2: You don't believe me.
4: Now, take it easy, Steve.
2: But they're test tonight. They're setting off to see our bomb. Hank, what time is it?
4: 11:20.
2: Well, it's scheduled for midnight. Hank, we got to stop that bomb.
4: Steve, let Donaldson give you the hypo.
2: Hank, you've got to believe me. I saw them. I got the warning. If we touch off that bomb tonight, it'll be the biggest galactic 4th of July of all time. The whole Earth will go up like a Roman candle. April 10th, 1965, the end.
4: Now, look, Steve, you better calm down. Don't you want to see Mary and the baby? You've got a new son, remember?
2: Yeah, that's just it. I want to see my son. I want him to live. If that bomb goes off, Hank, we've got to stop them.
0: Mr. Hanson, I think we'd better get over to the base hospital.
2: Hank, you've got to believe me.
4: Yeah, sure, sure, Steve. Maybe there is something to it. Look, it's out of your hands. I'll put it in a report and shove it into Washington in the morning.
2: In the morning? There isn't going to be any morning, Hank. Don't you understand? You've got to call Washington now. Get the head of the security commission and postpone that test.
4: Now, you know I can't do that, Steve. My neck would be out a mile. Besides, this is 1965, not 45. 20 countries have atomic bombs now. What's the use of stopping just this one? The rest will keep right on popping them
2: off. Well, then we'll have to call an international conference. Can't you understand, Hank? The first one that goes off finishes us at the end. They've given us the quarantine warning.
0: Steve, I think you'd better go with us to the base hospital.
4: Look, Steve, we can call up for a detail if we have to.
5: All right, all right. I'll go with you. You don't need a straitjacket.
0: That's the way, Steve. You'll probably feel better by morning. Let's go.
4: Well, Steve, tomorrow I'll drive you over to the hospital to see Mary and the kid.
5: Sure.
4: Look at the ship under the floodlights. Pretty, huh? You'll be flying her again soon, don't you worry.
6: Yeah, I guess so. What you doing out in the line? Refueler?
4: Yeah, we got Clausewitz coming in tomorrow from Denver for another test. Figure we give you a day off.
6: That's good. That's
4: fine. Steve! Steve, come back! Come on, Donald. Steve, wait! He's heading for the rocket. Look, there he goes up. That crazy fool. You can't get at him now. That covers armor glass.
7: He's waving.
4: Yeah, towards control. It's the radio. He needs the radio. Come on.
7: I should have gotten help.
4: Well, the radio still hooked up here. Hello. Hello, Steve.
8: Listen to me, Hank. You gotta call Washington now.
4: Come out of that rocket, Steve.
7: I'll call my men,
8: Hank. Don't try anything, Hank. They refueled the rocket for tomorrow.
4: Take it easy, Steve.
8: Listen, you know what'll happen when I fire the rocket tubes down here?
4: Steve, don't.
8: It'll burn out every building for 5 miles. All of us in one big blast.
4: Steve, what do you want?
8: You've got to stop that bomb. You got to call Washington right now.
4: They won't believe me.
8: You make that call or I cut in the rocket. Now, I mean it, Hank. Now, hook my screen to yours in parallel. I want to see exactly what you're doing.
4: All right. Just don't fire those rockets.
8: Get going, Hank. You got 12 minutes to make that call and stop that bomb.
4: All right, I'm making the parallel hookup right now. Donaldson, you think he'll really blast?
0: I don't know. Up to now, I'd almost say it was normal, but now he's liable to do anything, Hanson.
4: Steve, there, you're getting it on your screen?
8: Yeah. Now put that call through.
4: All right.
9: Operator.
4: Visit screen to Washington.
9: The visit screen circuits are busy, sir. They'll try again in half an hour.
4: This is Security Commission priority. Break in, get me a line.
9: Yes, sir. Just a moment, please.
8: 10 minutes, Hank.
4: Listen, Steve, I'm trying.
9: Ready to take your call, sir.
4: Washington, Security Commission 3, this is urgent. I want Undersecretary Herbert Ames.
9: Washington 3, one moment, please.
4: Hurry, will you?
9: One moment, please.
4: What time is it, Donaldson?
0: 11:51.
4: Do you think he'll fire those rockets?
0: He might.
10: Washington?
4: Visit screen 3. Mr. Herbert Ames, please.
10: That is a coded exchange. I cannot accept your call without clearance.
8: Get it through, Hank!
4: Listen, Washington, put it through. This is Mr. Hansen at San Marco Air Base. This is a priority call. I'm coded.
10: One moment, please. I will check your code number.
8: Get that through, Hank, and that bomb goes off at 12.
4: Will you be reasonable, Steve?
10: Your call has cleared, San Marco. Washington, visit screen 3. Herbert Ames, please.
9: Security Commission Ames.
4: Listen, Ames.
9: Oh, hello, Hank.
4: Ames, you've got to get me to the chief.
9: Are you kidding? He's at the test control room.
4: Yes, I know, but get him for me.
9: What's up? You look lousy. Or is it a bad circuit?
4: There's no time. I've got to get him before the test. It's about the CR bomb.
9: I can't take that responsibility.
8: Get that through, Hank. Right flag.
9: Hey, what's going on there?
4: Ames, my project has a high enough rating. This is a priority A call.
9: What? Well, okay, it's your neck. I'll try to get him for you. He's in the control room, so you'll have to switch off your screen and speaker and go on earphones. Too much going on in there. Security ruling.
4: You hear that, Steve? I've got to cut the incoming screen.
8: All right, but don't try anything. 8 minutes, Hank.
4: Hello? Hello? What?
8: You got him, Hank?
4: Yes. This is Hansen at San Marco. No, sir, priority A request to cancel the bomb test. No, I'm serious. This is deadly serious. We sent the X-2 JTR up today to the outer limit. We uncovered evidence. Yes, on the automatic instruments. What's that? No possible chain reaction. No, I can't tell you the whole story. There isn't time here. Yes, I'll bring the readings into Washington in the morning. You've got to postpone the test till you see them. Look, I've worked on contracts with the commission for 10 years. Yes, I have complete confidence in my information. You can record that. All right, I'll call you back immediately. Bye.
8: Hank?
4: He's agreed to cancel, Steve. The bomb won't go off. All right, boy. You can come down out of that ship.

0: He's opening up. Here he comes.
1: All right, Steve. Come on down.
2: Sure, Hank. Just a second. Hank, I was scared. I was plain scared.
1: Easy now. It's all over. The bomb won't go off.
2: Thank God. Look, I want to see Mary and the baby. Can you get me transportation now?
1: Oh, wait a minute. It's almost 12. They won't let you in the hospital now.
2: I want to see the baby.
3: Sure you do, but you've been under a strain. I've got a shot for you here, Steve. Give you a good night's sleep. All right. Roll up your sleeve.
2: Yeah, here.
3: There, that'll make you sleep. Sergeant will find you a bed.
4: Yes, sir. Come on, Mr. Weston.
2: Okay. Good night, Hank. I'm kind of beat. It's been a tough night.
3: It sure has. I thought for a minute he was going to blast those rockets and send us all to Kingdom Come.
1: Yeah.
3: Quite a stunt getting the ray bomb test called off.
1: It isn't called off.
3: But the chief said...
1: Ames couldn't get the chief. I was talking to a dead circuit. Bomb goes off in a couple of minutes.
3: Oh. Poor Steve. He was one of the best.
1: He was the best. 1 in 10 million.
3: Some story of his, poor guy. For a while, he almost had me believing that quarantine. That's a very common delusion. End of the world.
1: Yeah. I suppose so. Ah, it's a nice night. Never saw the stars so bright.
3: We better be getting in. That wind is cold.
1: Well, the bomb goes off in 30 seconds. Poor Steve.
3: You know, Hanson, there's just one thing.
1: Yeah?
3: It's outside my field, but I'm curious. How did he keep that ship in the air for 10 hours with only 10 minutes fuel?

0: Next week, a star of the future appearing on the program of the future, Dimension X. Next week, Miss Nancy Olsen, the talented young actress whose performance in Sunset Boulevard marks her as one of Hollywood's most promising young actresses, becomes the first of a group of rising young artists of stage and screen who have been invited to make an appearance in this series. 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
1: Tonight, Dimension X has transcribed The Outer Limits, written by Graham Dorr and adapted for radio by Ernest Canoy. Featured in the cast were Wendell Holmes as Hanson, Joseph Julian as Steve, and Joe DeSantis as Donaldson. Your host was Norman Rose. 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

0: sometimes you take so much trouble making half their pudding, you forget to make...
1: custard?
0: So Brown and Poulsen have made instant mix custard. 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
3: I came across Mr. Kipley in the meadow by the church. If I've painted that spire once, he said, I've painted it a dozen times. He offered me an apple pie. An artist needs inspiration, he explained. Golden shortcrust pastry, delicious apple filling, and just the right amount of sugar sprinkled on top. But then, when it comes to the little details, Mr. Kipley does have an exceedingly good eye.
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No. No, stay where you are. 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A time when imagination is free.

0: swiftly, silently. This is the haunting hour.
1: Homicide House. Our story begins late at night in one of the rooms of an exclusive Florida hotel.
2: Hello. Hello?
3: Mr. Hubertus Van Cleek?
2: Yes, yes.
3: This is Special Investigator Collins of the Miami Police.
2: Indeed. Well, what the devil is the idea of waking a man in the middle of the night?
3: I'm sorry, Mr. Van Cleek, but we have reason to believe that your life is in danger.
2: My life in danger? Nonsense. Who would want to do away with me?
3: I don't know, sir, but this is a warning. Be sure your door is locked, and your windows, too. You've been followed by...
2: I know that. I've been followed by a pack of idiots who want to sell me everything from insurance to yachts. I'm used to that, and I know how to deal with these parasites. Now, good night, Mr. Collins.
3: But, Mr. Van Cleek.
2: Good night, sir. A fool. Ringing me up at this time of night. Tell me this, my... Who's there? Who's at the window?

0: Hanson, managing editor. Oh, it's you, Senator. No, sir, the New York Clarion will not retract that statement. This is an independent newspaper. What? You'll take us to court? Go ahead. We've got all the facts on that water waste project that we can prove them by affidavit. Sorry, Senator, I haven't time to argue with you. I'm a busy man.
1: All right, Chief.
2: What's doing?
0: Sit down, you two. I've got an assignment I want you to handle together.
1: Say, Chief, if it's about that phony waterways deal, why, that's just my dish.
0: No, Bill, it isn't the waterways project.
1: Oh.
0: You remember the Hubertus Van Cleek murder case down in Florida a couple of weeks ago?
1: Yeah, he was shot in some hotel room.
2: By a murderer. Murder is unknown.
0: That's right. Well, as you know, old Hubertus was the last of his line. One of the oldest and wealthiest society families in New York.
1: Yeah, the Van Cleeks had plenty in the sock, all right.
2: And there wasn't even a will.
0: Yes. Now, here's the angle. Every Van Cleek, from Hubertus right back to old Theodore, the original settler, has died by violence. For some reason, not one ever died a natural death. Remember Claudius Van Cleek?
1: Yeah, I've heard about him. He was a little before my time. A Wall Street speculator, wasn't he?
0: Yes. Well, he ruined thousands of people in the market. And one of them finally stuck a knife into him.
1: Ah.
0: That left two sons and one daughter. Hubertus, Hector, and Abigail.
2: Well, we know what happened to Hubertus. But what about Hector and Abigail?
0: Well, back in 1898, they took a boat called the Portland for Europe to escape the disgrace of what their father done. But the Portland went down in a storm off Cape Cod, and so did Hector and Abigail.
1: Yeah, well, all that's very interesting, Chief, but it's all stuff. What's the story?
0: Now, wait a minute. I'm coming to that. I just got a tip that a syndicate in town is going to tear down the old Van Cleek mansion overlooking the East River and build a new skyscraper on the property.
2: Well, that's just as well. That old mausoleum's an eyesore. It's been boarded up for years.
1: I still don't see...
0: I want the whole Van Cleek story from soup to finger bowls for our Sunday supplement. Hit this mysterious tradition of sudden death in the Van Cleek family hard. Give me plenty of color and the flavor of the past. Go down with Maureen here and take a good look at the old Van Cleek mansion so that you can write about it intelligently. And we'll want pictures.
1: Well, it doesn't sound very exciting. Look, Chief, if you give us that water...
0: Your assignment, Mr. Foster, is the Van Cleek story. Now get out, and don't slam the door.
1: I knew I should have been a radio commentator. Come on, Maureen.

0: Okay, driver, here you are.
1: Well, this is the Van Cleek house, Bill.
0: Yeah, just a nice, big, gloomy sandstone tomb.
1: I wonder if those boards on the windows are just to keep the light out or the ghosts in.
0: I guess this is the kind of place they call a Victorian monstrosity, huh?
1: It's terribly big.
0: Yeah, I'll bet that syndicate Hanson was talking about will have to pay plenty for this property.
1: Well, they can have it, Bill. No wonder Hubertus Van Cleek closed and boarded it up back in the 90s. I don't see how anyone could live in there.
0: Hey, it's beginning to snow, honey. Come on, let's walk up this driveway.
1: We're not going in, are we?
0: No, there's no way to get in. We'll just take a couple of pictures front and back and then scram. I've got the flashbulb set in it. What was that?
1: Sounded like a shot.
0: Yeah, and it came from me.

0: Inside the house.
1: Inside? Well, Bill, no one's been inside that house for almost 50 years.
0: There's someone in there now. Well,
1: then it must be a ghost.
0: If it is, he's up to no good. Come on, Maureen. We're going to get in and have a look around.
1: Bill, where are we?
0: Well, in the cellar, obviously. But more than that, in the wine cellar. You smell the champagne?
1: Yes.
0: It's funny how the odor of wine would still be here after 50 years.
1: Mm. Bill, is it safe to use your flashlight in here?
0: Well, in view of that shot we heard, no. We've got to see where we're going. Yeah. Nice place for murder, huh?
1: Mm. Look at all those spider webs. Why, the place is practically covered with them.
0: Hey, never mind the spider webs. Look at those bottles on the shelves. Champagne imported. 1876, 1879, 18... Why, the place is loaded with vintages.
1: Yes. But why should we be able to smell the wine?
0: I don't know. We'd better try to find a way upstairs. That's shut.
1: Bill.
0: Yeah. Footsteps.
1: Someone's upstairs.
0: No doubt about it.
1: Bill, maybe we better get out and call the police.
0: What? And ruin a good story? Here, Maureen. You carry my camera. I want my hands free, just in case.
1: All right. Where are we going now?
0: There's only one place to go. Upstairs. Ah, this must be the door leading to the first floor. Uh-huh. It's open, too. Come on.
1: That door makes enough noise to wake the dead.
0: I'm not worried about the dead. It's that live ghost somewhere in this big Victorian barn that I'm worried about.
1: What kind of a place is this? It's tremendous.
0: It looks like the Grand Ballroom.
1: Shades of the gay 90s. So this is where the 400 played in the mauve decade.
0: Yeah, gaslight fixtures and all.
1: Oh, those awful statues and statuettes. Oh, they're horrible.
0: Yeah, they ought to open this place up as a museum. Hey, here's a neat little piece. I can carry it in one hand, too.
1: Why?
0: We're chasing a ghost, do you remember? And he's got a gun. We haven't. This little stone figure might come in handy. See what I mean?
1: He's up there now, on the second floor.
0: Yeah, and sooner or later, we'll catch up to him.

0: Now, this seems to be the main second floor corridor.
1: Mm-hmm. Bill?
0: Hmm?
1: Do you notice something?
0: What?
1: It seems clean here. So someone lived here on the second floor.
0: Yeah, you're right. It's warmer, too. And there's no musty smell.
1: And no spider webs.
0: I wonder what that means.
1: Bill.
0: Well, seems that our friend the ghost not only likes to shoot off guns, but he likes to tickle the ivories, too.
1: Huh? Maybe he heard us.
0: Come on, Maureen. This is it. You stay behind me. I'll go first, just in case.
1: All right, Bill. But be careful.
0: Yeah, come on.
1: This is the room. I think I can even make out the piano.
0: Yeah, but there doesn't seem to be anyone here.
1: Huh? Bill!
2: I shouldn't move if I were you. You see, it might be quite unhealthy.
1: Bill, there's a man lighting a candle.
0: Yeah.
1: Look, why, he's got mutton chop whiskers and he's dressed in old-fashioned formal clothes.
3: Who are you?
2: My name is Hodgkins. I'm the Van Cleek butler.
1: The Van Cleek butler? Well, that can't be. All the Van Cleeks are dead.
2: I must differ with you, madam. I was just entertaining the Van Cleeks with a piano selection when you interrupted.
0: Maureen, he's nuts.
2: Who are you, and why are you prowling about the premises?
3: Oh, we're from the New York Clarion.
1: Yes, it's the truth. See, the name of our paper is printed on the side of this camera.
0: Well, we heard a shot, and
2: I'm sorry, sir, but you heard no shot.
0: Now, there, wasn't that a shot?
2: Only a door slamming shut. This is a large establishment with considerable air currents and drafts. That is no doubt what you heard when you forced entry.
1: Oh, yes, Bill, it must have been a door slamming.
2: And now I must ask you to leave the premises at once.
4: Hodgkins,
5: who is it? We have callers, eh?
2: Undesirable callers, Mr. Van Cleek.
1: Bill, look how they're dressed. The styles of 50 years ago.
4: We haven't had callers in the longest time. Oh, nice.
5: Now, Abigail.
4: Oh, come, Hector. Ask our guests to sit down. Hodgkins, set the table for four.
2: Four, but madam...
4: Four place settings, Hodgkins, please.
2: Yes, madam.
3: Are you... Do I understand that you're Abigail Van Cleek?
4: Oh, yes. And this is my brother, Hector.
1: But you're supposed to be dead. You drowned back in 1898 when a ship went down.
5: There must be some mistake. As you see, we're very much alive. We haven't had the pleasure, however...
3: Oh, I'm Bill... Mr. William Foster.
4: Oh.
3: This is Miss Maureen Davis.
5: How
3: we're both from the New York Daily Clarion.
4: The Clarion?
3: Uh-huh.
4: Oh, I've never heard of it. Of course, we read only the Tribune. Is it a new paper?
3: New? I wouldn't exactly say so, Miss Van Cleek. It was started back in 1903.
4: Well, strange. Very strange. This is 1898, isn't it, Hector?
5: Why, of course, my dear. I'm afraid these lovely people are a little confused. Everyone knows it's 1898.
3: Oh, sure, of course. Well, we better be going.
4: Going? Oh, no. I've already given Hodgkins his instructions. You're staying for dinner.
3: Oh, why, we...
1: Why, I'm afraid we couldn't.
4: Oh, please, we're so lonely. We haven't had any guests in the longest time.
3: Well, I...
5: We'd be delighted to have you. Say you'll stay.
1: Of course. Thank you very much. We'll be glad to.
3: Yeah, thanks very much.
4: Oh, good. Oh, you people are so kind. I must talk to Hodgkins about the dinner at once.
5: No, I'll go with you, my dear. You'll pardon me, won't you?
3: Oh, sure, of course.
1: Bill, I just can't believe it.
0: Neither can I.
1: What do you mean?
0: I'm still not sure that loud report we heard was a door slamming. It still sounded like a shot to me.

0: Bill Foster and Maureen Davis, New York reporters, have entered the old Van Cleek mansion, closed and boarded up for 50 years. As far as they know, all the Van Cleeks are dead, the last of the line, Hubertus, having been killed in Florida. But now they meet two apparitions apparently out of the past and living in the old Victorian house. These are Hector and Abigail Van Cleek, who believe they are living in the year 1898. And look it. Hector wears mutton chop whiskers, high-buttoned shoes, and Chesterfield coat. Abigail is dressed in crinoline and old lace. Both might have stepped out of tintypes cast in the gaslight era. Abigail Van Cleek has gone with Hector to make arrangements for dinner. Now Hector returns to Bill and Maureen.
1: You're probably wondering about my sister and me, Mr. Foster.
2: Wondering isn't the word for it.
3: We were sure all the Van Cleeks were dead.
1: As far as the world has known, they are. But now I'm afraid we can't keep our secret any longer. You see, we were on the Portland when it went down back in 98. But we didn't drown as everyone thought. Abigail and I were on a raft, and we made the shore.
3: But then why?
1: You wonder why we didn't reveal our identity? Well, our father Claudius disgraced us in the stock market, Miss Davis. We were, well, ashamed. We wanted to hide from the world. And so I conceived the idea of coming back here to the old house after Hubertus had closed it, and living our lives out away from the accusing eyes of the world.
2: I see. And you've lived here for 50 years, hmm?
1: Yes. Abigail, I, and Hodgkins. Hodgkins, our family's faithful retainer, had volunteered to stay with us till the end. It's he who buys the food and other necessities, going out only at night. It was he who brought us the news of our brother Hubertus' untimely death.
3: You mean you and your sister haven't even left this house for 50 years?
1: That's correct, Miss Davis. And we hope that here we shall die a peaceful and natural death. Contrary to the tradition of our family.
3: Oh,
1: there's something further I must explain.
2: Yes, Mr. Van Cleek.
1: My sister, Abigail, she, well, when the ship went down, she lost her mind.
2: What?
1: That is, it stopped in terms of time. She actually thinks she's still living in the 90s.
2: I see.
3: But you know all about the present.
1: Oh, yes, of course. But you see, I've always been very devoted to Abigail. That's why I've lived with her all these years, humored her. That's why I wear these ancient clothes. Fashionable in the 90s, but strange to the present eyes.
3: Strange isn't the word for it. We thought we'd seen a couple of ghosts.
1: Of course. I understand. I ask only one thing.
2: Yes, Mr. Van Cleek.
1: Please humor my sister along. Live with her in the past. Even though you know it's ridiculous, I'd appreciate it deeply.
3: Of course, Mr. Van Cleek.
2: Yes, you can depend on us.
1: Thank you. Thank you very much.
4: Oh, there you are. I'm so sorry I was delayed. The curry, you know, is such an exacting entree. And, of course, the champagne. Hodgkins and I always differ on the champagne. Have you been to the opera lately, Miss Davis?
3: Why, no.
4: Oh, what a pity. There's a young tenor named Arrigo Caruso. Just a young man, a mere boy. But he sings so divinely. I haven't been so thrilled since I heard Jenny Lind sing. Of course, that must be, 15 years ago.
3: Well, I do go to the theater occasionally.
4: Oh, theater, I do love it. Oh, those lovely young creatures, Lily Langtry and Lillian Russell and Edwin Booth. Oh, poor fellow, died 5 years ago. Oh, what a tragedy. What an actor.
5: Dinner is served.
4: Oh, thank you, Hodgkins.
1: More wine, Miss Davis?
3: Oh, no, thank you, Mr. Van Cleek.
1: Mr. Foster?
5: Oh, thanks. I couldn't touch another drop.
4: You may remove the wine, Hodgkins.
5: Yes, madam.
3: It's been a wonderful dinner, Miss Van Cleek. I haven't had food like that since the war.
4: Oh, yes, the war. Isn't it terrible? Still, we're fortunate in having men like Roosevelt and Dewey to lead us against the Spaniards.
3: Roosevelt? And Dewey?
5: Against the Spaniards?
1: Yes, Abigail's right. Admiral Dewey's victory in Manila Bay. And, of course, Teddy Roosevelt's gallant charge at San Juan Hill.
5: Oh, yeah. Oh, will there be anything else, madam?
4: No, Hodgkins, I don't think so. Oh, yes. You might tell me what the weather is like outside.
5: It's snowing very hard, madam.
4: Oh, then I'm afraid it will be very difficult for Miss Davis and Mr. Foster to get a hansom cab now.
5: Yes, madam, it will.
4: Well, I'd suggest that they stay overnight here as our guests, Hector. Don't you think that's a splendid idea?
1: I certainly do, Abigail.
3: Oh, Miss Van Cleek, we couldn't.
5: Oh, we don't want to put you out.
4: Oh, no, we'd be delighted to have you.
1: Yes, we insist.
5: Well, I'm sorry, but we...
1: Please, it would make Miss Van Cleek and myself... very happy.
5: Well...
3: Thank you, Mr. and Miss Van Cleek. We'll stay.
4: Oh, that's wonderful. Hodgkins. Hodgkins.
5: Yes, madam.
4: Prepare two rooms for our guests.
5: Yes, madam. At once.

0: That's incredible, Bill. Those two charming people living the life of 50 years ago in this dismal house.
1: Yeah.
0: When we get back to the chief with this story, he'll never believe it.
1: I'm not sure that I do.
0: What do you mean?
1: It all may not be as Victorian as it looks.
0: Bill, I don't understand. You mean there's something fishy about all this?
1: Well, it could be.
0: But we've been with them all the time. We've seen everything with our own eyes.
1: Yeah, and a little extra.
0: Bill Foster, what are you driving at?
1: Did you notice the butler's wrist when he served us our soup?
0: Hodgkins? No. What about it?
1: Well, his wrist was tanned. I could tell because the white skin showed where he had worn a wristwatch.
0: Well, what are you talking about? Suppose he did have a coat of tan.
1: Look, from what we heard, this big butler, Hodgkins, hasn't been anywhere but in this gloomy mausoleum or else out at night to do the shopping. Is that right?
0: That's right.
1: Yet he has a coat of tan in the middle of winter and with no exposure to the sun.
0: Yeah, that does seem funny.
1: Well, don't you get it? Where's the only place Hodgkins might get a tan in the middle of winter?
0: Well, in the South.
1: Florida, maybe?
0: Bill, Florida. Why, that's
1: yes,
0: where...
1: Yes, that's where Hubertus Van Cleek was murdered.
0: Then you think Hodgkins might have had something to do with it?
1: I don't know. Personally, I don't like him. There's something about his eyes. You know what we ought to do?
0: What?
1: Get out of here in a hurry. This thing is beginning to come together like a jigsaw puzzle, and it isn't nice. Here, I'll carry the camera.
0: Bill,
1: there's
0: what...
1: no time to talk now. We've got to leave fast if we're going to leave at all. Come on, Maureen. Let's try the back way. The last time I saw our pal Hodgkins, he was prowling around in the front of the house.

0: This seems to be the servants' quarters.
1: Yeah. I'll try this door. Maybe it'll lead down into the cellar, and then we can make our getaway the same way we came in. Nope. It's no good. It's locked tight.
0: Here's another door. I'll try it. Bill!
1: Yeah, the bunny. We're standing up in that closet, and when you opened the door, it fell out.
0: Oh, Bill.
1: Keep your chin up, baby. Don't lose your grip. I'm going to take a look. Uh-huh. Bullet hole right through the heart.
0: Then that must have been the shot we heard.
1: There's no doubt about it. That door slam alibi was a phone... Wait a minute. The devil's got identification papers. Well, I'll be...
0: What is it, Bill?
1: This guy's name was Collins. He was a special police investigator for the Miami police.
0: Then he must have followed Hodgkins up here on the Hubertus Van Cleek murder.
2: Precisely, Miss Davis. Huh? And, of course, I had to do away with him.
0: Hodgkins?
2: Yes. Now, don't move, Mr. Foster. This gun works very well, I assure you.
1: So it was you who murdered Hubertus Van Cleek.
2: You're a very clever young man, Mr. Foster.
3: Did you nail him, Hodgkins?
2: Got him cold, Nixon.
4: I guess it's all settled about what we'll do with him.
2: It's all settled, Margie.
0: Nixon. Margie.
1: Yeah, in other words, Hector and Abigail. Pretty clever impersonations, too.
4: Thank you, Mr. Foster.
3: Looks like we'll have to give these two nosy newspaper characters the same business we gave that cop, Collins.
2: Yeah, Nixon, looks like.
0: Bill.
1: I'm afraid they've got us, Maureen. I've got to hand it to you, crooks. The neatest inheritance racket I've ever heard about.
0: Inheritance racket?
1: Yeah, this little trio knocked off Hubertus, last of the Van Cleeks. That means that there weren't any existing relatives to claim the Van Cleek fortune until very recently.
0: That is, until Nixon and Margie here brought Hector and Abigail out of a watery grave.
1: That's right.
4: Pretty clever, aren't you, Mr. Foster?
3: Yeah, too smart for his own good, eh, Hodgkins?
2: That's right, Nixon.
0: But, Bill, how could they prove that they were Hector and Abigail Van Cleek?
1: Well, they fooled us, didn't they, baby? It was a beautiful act and a very nice little story. Besides, there was always Hodgkins here to add the final clincher.
2: Oh, you know that too, Mr. Foster.
1: Yeah, I took the trouble to read a few old clippings down at the Clarion Morgue. You really were the Van Cleek butler. As the faithful family retainer, you could positively identify these two phonies here as Hector and Abigail Van Cleek. Then ring yourself in on a nice three-way split on the dough.
3: No use wasting any more time, Hodgkins. Let 'em have it.
4: Yeah, we'll have our work cut out to bury them in the cellar.
0: Bill.
1: Steady, baby. I've shot plenty of people with this camera of mine, but this is the first time I've ever been on the receiving end of a...
3: Put that camera down. Quick, let him have it.
0: Nice, Bill. Oh,
3: Blaine. For you, Hodgkins.
4: Hodgkins, your gun on the floor.
3: Maureen, it's gone. Hey, you want to get something?
0: I've got the gun, Bill.
1: Okay, let me have it. Well, isn't this fun?
4: Oh, Hodgkins, you fool.
1: You really couldn't help it, Abigail. Or rather, Margie. That flashbulb in my camera just went off and blinded him.
0: Bill, you're wonderful.
1: Thanks, baby. Now, if you'll hurry out to the police, I'll keep these characters entertained. Don't forget to phone the chief in exclusive on this first.
0: I won't. Are you sure you'll be all right, Bill?
1: Oh, I'll be all right. But if any of these lovely people try anything, they'll die a real Van Cleek death by violence. Premeditated.

shadows and stillness, mystery weaves a spell of strangest fascination, charging the mind with doubts and fears. For mystery is a strange companion, a living memory. In the haunting.

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0: Jet Morgan and his crew left Rocketship Luna, and at the invitation of a mysterious voice that spoke to them over their radios, entered the donut-shaped spaceship that had landed near them. Once the strange craft had been boarded and Jet and his companions were settled in its inner cabin, the ship took off. Then contact with the voice was lost, due to the magnetic field which surrounded the ship, neutralizing the spacemen's personal radios. But even though they had lost contact with the voice, they were, with the aid of a three-dimensional televiewer, able to see where they were going and the country they were passing over. Then, almost without warning, the ship began to drop towards the ground.
1: Oh, blimey!
2: They slowed down kind of sudden, didn't they?
1: I'll have no stomach left at all in a minute.
3: We're going to make a gentle landing anyway. We've made it. We're down.
1: This must be where we change.
2: Change is right. But for what?
3: We've got to get out first. Or should I say, get let out?
1: I wonder where we are. Well, if we called up that Mr. Mystery, he might tell us. Now that music stopped, the radio should be working. Oh, why don't I keep my big mouth shut?
2: It's the hatch. It's opening.
1: Then come on, what are we waiting for? Let's get out of here.
4: Wait a minute. Don't be in such a hurry.
1: Eh?
4: You can't get out until the outer cabin has been opened, too.
1: Oh.
3: We were trying to call you.
4: I'm sorry. Your radios don't function while the power of our ship is in operation.
1: We found that out for ourselves.
3: Where are we? And what do you want us to do now?
4: First, have a little patience.
1: Now he's lecturing us, like we were kids.
4: In a few moments, the main door of the ship will open and you will be able to go outside.
3: And then?
4: Before you go, I'd like you to look at the televiewer.
3: But it's not working anymore. It switched itself off when we landed.
5: It's warming up. There's a new picture appearing.
1: Hey, what's that?
2: Good heavens.
3: What is it, Doc?
2: Oh, don't you recognize it? I once drew a picture of that.
1: Hey?
2: Yes, on the moon. Don't you remember? It was in the crater. Filled it completely. I saw it on our own televiewer.
3: Yes, that's it. Exactly the same as Doc described.
1: Then what's it doing here on the Earth? Thousands of years before its time.
5: Or after.
1: Well, what's it doing here anyway?
4: So you did see it on the moon.
3: How do you mean?
4: We thought you might have done.
3: You mean you wanted Doc to see it?
4: We didn't mind who saw it, so long as somebody did.
1: Well, you weren't disappointed. And it frightened the living daylights out of us.
5: It's because although Doc saw it on the televiewer, neither Jet nor I saw it outside.
4: Of course not. It wasn't there.
2: What?
4: You merely saw a picture of it.
2: Then it wasn't on the moon at all?
4: No, not on the moon.
3: Well, where was it?
4: Where it is now. Not far from the very spot where you're standing.
5: But what's the idea? Why show us pictures of those things anyhow?
4: We were trying to contact you. Show you the things that are common to us. We were trying to make you understand what kind of beings we are. Trying to give you a glimpse of the objects that are common to our lives and existence.
1: Oh, what's common about that thing? Couldn't you have contacted us in some other way?
4: We tried many ways. First, we sent one of our reconnaissance craft to escort you and try to contact you by radio, just as I am doing now.
1: Well, there wasn't much point in that. Whenever your ships came anywhere near us, all our electrical equipment packed in.
4: That we discovered, eventually.
3: What other ways did you try?
4: For a while, we concentrated only on you.
3: Oh? Well, how?
4: Once we got you away from your ship and your companions, we tried to transport you to where we were. But we failed. You eluded us.
3: Transport me? In what way?
4: In the way we always transport ourselves in space, through time.
3: You didn't exactly fail. I did move in time.
1: I'll say he did. He disappeared for an hour or more.
3: And during that period, time for me went backwards. I returned to my childhood.
4: I know. At least we know you went somewhere. But not in the direction we intended to take you. You just disappear.
1: Blimey, you want to be more careful in future then, mate.
4: How did you do it?
3: Do what?
4: Disappear like that. It was very clever.
3: But I didn't do it. Not consciously.
4: You didn't?
3: No.
4: Then you're not so clever as we thought.
3: Anything that happened to me, well, to any of us up there on the moon, was your doing. It must have been.
4: We were giving the credit to you. That's why we've been so interested in you. We thought you had secrets we might learn and use to our advantage.
5: We've been thinking exactly the same thing about you.
3: But you do have things we wish to know about. Your ships and the power that drives them. Your apparent ability to travel through time. Those things are mere theories where we come from in the 20th century.
4: You cannot travel through time?
3: No. Well, not wittingly. We haven't the least idea how we got where we are now. All we do know is that your ships and you had something to do with it.
4: Then how do you travel from one part of the universe to another?
3: We don't. We never have. The furthest we ever got was from the Earth to the Moon, and we got back again, but with disastrous results. We don't belong here. This is not our world.
4: It's not ours, either.
5: Then what are you doing here?
4: Thousands of years ago, we began to colonize the Earth.
5: Colonize it?
4: Yes, but we don't belong here. We don't belong anywhere.
3: How do you mean?
4: Our own planet is dead. Gone.
3: Which planet?
4: The one which gave us birth. Where we developed and progressed. But now we can never return to it.
3: Why not?
4: I told you. It is gone. Dead.
2: Then what killed it?
4: Its sun blew up.
2: Eh?
4: Once it was a star like your sun, with planets, life-giving planets, revolving round it. And then it began to expand, became a giant red star of such colossal size that it extended far beyond the orbits of the planets that revolved round it and consumed them. Our home was roasted out of existence.
3: Well, how did you get away?
4: Long before our world began to be threatened by our own sun, we had learned how to travel through space, but only to planets within our own system. When the danger of destruction grew nearer, we were compelled to find a means of escaping from our own planetary system altogether. It was then that we learned to travel through time.
2: But why didn't you travel backwards, back to the time before your sun began to expand?
4: We did.
2: Didn't that solve your problem?
4: How would you like to live yesterday all over again? Do exactly the same things in exactly the same way, and be denied the knowledge and experience that the future alone has to offer?
2: Yes. Yes, it could get very dull.
4: We soon learned that the only way was forward, not back. So forward we went, across the universe, looking for a new planet, a home, a place to live, a pleasant, hospitable place, with a young sun and all the elements necessary to life.
3: And you found it?
4: Yes. Here. The Earth. When we arrived here, life was in its early stages, but it had been firmly established. This was the most beautiful, the most hospitable planet we had ever discovered. Warm. Friendly.
3: So you settled here?
4: Yes.
1: And how'd you like it?
4: At first, very much. But now the time has come for us to leave. To wander through the universe, hoping to find another planet like Earth. But one that doesn't contain the threat of total destruction, as this does.
1: What, you mean our sun's expanding? It's going to blow up?
4: No. The thing that exists on the Earth now, that is about to drive us away, wasn't here when we first came.
3: What is it?
2: It must be very powerful to drive you away.
4: It is very powerful. Something we cannot understand. Cannot fight against, because we don't know how.
3: What is it?
4: You will know soon enough. Right now it's time for you to come outside. And meet us. Or what is left of us.
2: I?
4: Don't be too surprised by what you see.
3: How do you mean?
4: I told you. We are very unlike you. We are not even of this Earth. Life on our own planet was different. We have developed in a different way. You can have no idea of how we look. But you will find out soon. Now the door will open and you may come out.
1: Hey, no, wait a minute. Jet, can't he give us some idea of what he looks like first?
2: Yes, Jet, it might be just as well. You never know.
1: Call him. Ask him to show himself on the televiewer at least.
3: It's too late. The door's opening.

0: Hello? Hello?
1: He's not answering.
2: Well, why not? There's no music on. He should hear us.
0: Hello, can you hear me?
3: Maybe he doesn't intend to answer. He's probably afraid the sight of him will horrify us so much we won't want to go out. We want to go back.
2: Well, he said we could if we wanted to. We don't have to do anything we're not happy about.
1: But he can't want us to go back, or why should he bring us here in the first place?
2: Yeah, that's what's bothering me. For all we know, the minute we step outside, we'll be pounced on and locked up in a cage.
0: Why in a cage?
2: Well, because we're different from him. We interest him. Yeah. I expect these local zoo could make a lot of money with us shut up in it, like a lot of apes. Can't you see them gathering round us and poking us with sticks?
1: Lemmy, we don't even know if they realize what a zoo is, least of all money.
2: Well, all right. As scientific specimens, then. What would our scientists do if they found some kind of animal they'd never seen before? Hey, completely different. They wouldn't give it a banana and send it home, would they? They'd have it all nicely locked up in no time, and it wouldn't matter what the animal felt about it.
3: Yeah, there's something in that, too.
0: Well, we could at least go as far as the door, then see if we fancy going any further.
1: And if we don't, how are we going to take off again and get back to where we came from?
3: Yeah, Doc's right. Whatever we do, we're at the mercy of the voice and his kind. We can't sit here forever, so we might as well go out.
0: All right. We'll go as far as the main door for a start.
3: Right, up you go, Jed.
0: Go on, then, Lemmy. Don't hang behind.
2: Oh, I'm coming. No need to get at me.
0: Let's see what we can see from the main door.
1: Land sakes, what's that?
0: It must be a city of some kind.
1: The city of domes. Every one of them exactly like the dome I saw on the moon. Exactly.
2: How can they tell one from the other?
3: They must be houses of some kind.
0: Yes. And it's as if the main part of them is built underground. And only the roofs, the domes, are above.
2: Maybe they live underground, like rabbits.
3: Can you see any sign of life, any movement?
0: No, the place seems deserted. Completely deserted.
2: Yeah, probably keeping out of sight. Waiting to grab us when it's too late for us to get back in the ship.
0: If they were going to be violent, they could come into the ship and do it.
2: Oh, well, yes. Well, I suppose they could.
0: Well, come on. Let's get down to ground level at least.
2: Oh, if only we had a gun or something, I'd feel a lot better. Why didn't we bring one with us?
3: I mean, you don't need guns to explore a lifeless world.
2: This ain't no lifeless world.
3: No, but the moon is, and it was the moon we set out for.
2: Well, I'd feel much better with a gun in me hand, just the same.
0: All down now?
1: Yes, Jet.
0: Now keep close together. We'll go over to that town or whatever it is. See just what those domes are.
2: Well, they're solid enough. The walls are, anyway.
1: Don't seem to be any kind of doors in any of them, either.
0: Well, there didn't appear to be any kind of door in the ship we just arrived in, but there was one.
3: Beats me how they can conceal all the joints. I'd swear there was no break anywhere in this wall.
0: Well, let's move on for next dome. See if that's any different.
2: No, just the same. How many is that we've looked at?
1: A dozen, at least.
3: Hundreds more, literally hundreds.
1: Curious how everything is curved. Not a straight line to be seen anywhere.
0: Well, let's keep looking.
2: Blimey, what's that?
1: Over there. See it? An animal.
2: It must be Old Man Mystery.
4: Stand still. Don't move.
1: No, I don't think it can be him, Lemmy. It's a cat-like creature, but large, very large.
2: Well, let's hope he's had his dinner.
4: Stand still, Lemmy. Don't move.
1: He seems very curious about us.
3: He's not coming any closer. He's just staring at us.
2: Yeah, probably wondering which one of us looks the fattest. Oh, blimey.
0: He's going. He's going away.
2: Good riddance.
0: I don't move yet. Let him get completely out of sight.
2: Oh, look, what a time to choose to stop and have a scratch.
3: Shut up, Lemmy.
0: He's off again.
1: No, he's gone. Round one of the domes.
3: Oh, boy. If he'd chosen to attack us, we wouldn't have stood a chance. We'd have been easy meat for him.
0: What kind of animal was it?
1: A Macarodontini.
2: Eh?
1: Macarodontini.
2: Oh, that's what I thought it must be.
1: A tiger, saber-toothed. Didn't you see the tusks jutting down from his upper jaw?
2: Oh, is that what they were?
3: Well, that about establishes what period of time we're in. That thing couldn't be in the future.
2: It also establishes that we're not safe out here. That we've got to get back to the ship and quick.
0: Yes, I suppose we'd better.
1: It'll be getting dark soon, and who knows what we might meet.
0: Come on, then, let's go.
2: Which way are you going?
0: Well, this is the way, isn't it?
1: No, Jet, this way.
3: Now, wait a minute. Which was the last building we looked at?
0: Well, the one directly behind us.
3: No, that one there, over on the left.
0: Wait a minute, I'm not sure. It could be any of them. There's no way of distinguishing one from another.
3: I swear it's this way.
2: And I know you're wrong, it's this way.
0: Now, hold on a minute. We'd better face it. None of us knows which is the right way. With all these buildings identically shaped, all at equal distances from each other, it's impossible to tell which way we came.
1: And we shouldn't have come so far, not without taking our bearings first.
0: Fact is, we're lost. We don't know which is the way back.

0: You know, I don't think we're getting anywhere near the outskirts of this place. If anything, we're going deeper into it.
1: There's no point in going on any further. We must stop and think this over.
2: Well, how's that going to help?
1: Look, when we came out of that ship, did any of you notice which way the sun lay?
0: Not me. I was too concerned with what we'd find. I didn't even think of it.
3: No, me neither.
1: So we don't even know at which point of the compass the ship is standing in relation to this city.
0: And we were fools not to notice.
3: Wouldn't be of much use to us anyhow. The sun's about to set.
1: Well, the stars would have guided us.
0: But we don't even know which way we want to go.
2: Well, maybe if we climbed to the top of one of these domes, we could get high enough to see the ship before it gets too dark.
0: And what do we use for footholds? It'd be like trying to climb a wall of glass.
1: No, climbing's out of the question.
2: Then what are we going to do? Stay out here all night with those tigers and never knows what walking about and licking their chops?
1: Unless we find a way out of this maze, that's just what we'll have to do.
4: Hello. Hello, Luna.
0: Listen, do you hear anything?
2: What?
0: Listen.
4: Hello, Luna.
2: Yeah, it's the voice.
1: But where's it coming from?
0: Seems to be coming from the ground.
2: You mean he's under there?
4: Hello, Luna. Hello.
1: No, it's not. It's coming from Lemmy's helmet.
2: Aye?
1: Lift it to ear level. Listen to it.
2: Yeah.
5: Hello, Luna. Can you hear me?
2: It is him. I must have left my radio switched on or knocked it on by accident.
1: Put your helmets on, all of you. Switch on your radios.
5: Hello, Luna.
2: That's better. I wonder how long he's been calling us.
1: Hello, we can hear you.
5: Why didn't you answer me before?
1: We didn't have our helmets on. Our radios are in them.
5: I see.
1: But we've called you before. You didn't answer us.
5: No, we were too busy watching you.
1: Watching us? Do what?
5: Exploring our city.
1: Then it is a city.
5: Yes. Does that surprise you? Many forms of life all over the universe live in community.
2: Yeah, now then, what's the idea of watching us?
5: Just curiosity. And interest in you. See how you would react to what you saw.
1: All we did was get lost.
2: And meet a tiger. Do you know those things are hanging around?
5: Of course. Lots of other animals, too. They often wander through our streets.
2: What, you mean you let them?
5: Why not? They do us no harm. And we certainly do them none.
1: But one normally expects a wild animal to attack you.
5: Attack?
1: Yes, attack. Fly at you. Kill you, maybe.
2: Unless you kill him first.
5: The thought never occurred to me.
2: Well, then, how do you protect yourself from such creatures?
5: They never bother us, nor we them.
2: Oh, I see. Here, Chet. They must look more horrible than we thought. Even a saber-toothed tiger's scared to go near them.
1: Quiet, Lemmy. Remember, he can hear every word you say.
5: Have you seen enough of the outside of our city?
2: More than enough. We want to get back to that ship where we feel safe.
5: You are afraid?
2: Well, wouldn't you be in our place?
5: I don't think so. Animals are timid, but you have no reason to be, because unlike the animals, you can reason.
2: Oh, I don't see that follows at all. It's just because I can reason that I know when to be scared.
5: You must be more primitive, more backward than we thought.
2: Yeah, now there's no need to go getting personal. You told us yourself we were in great danger. That's how you persuaded us to come here, to get out of it.
5: To be in danger is not necessarily to be afraid.
2: Well, no, I don't suppose it is.
1: Look, whether we're scared or not, we have no desire to remain here all night. Can you guide us back to the ship? At least we can stay there until morning.
5: If you really wish it. I was about to guide you somewhere else.
1: Where?
5: To me.
1: Oh, is that far?
5: No. Very close.
1: What do you say, Mitch? Shall we go?
0: That's why we left the ship in the first place, isn't it?
1: We could go back there for the night, come out again in the morning.
3: What, and spend the night on a cold metal floor without so much as a blanket between us?
1: I take it you're for going on then, both of you.
0: Yes, dear.
3: I am.
1: All right. What do we have to do? Where do we go?
5: You see the dome in front of you?
1: Yes.
5: Walk round to the other side of it, the opposite side.
1: Just that? Nothing else?
5: No, nothing else.
1: All right, gentlemen. Let's go.
2: I suppose we know what we're doing.
0: Where can we? We've just got to trust to luck, that's all.
2: Well, if you ask me, it's a long chance we're taking.
1: Quiet, Lemmy. Do stop nattering.
2: Well, it's all right for you. You don't know how I'm feeling.
1: I said keep quiet.
5: That's far enough.
1: Just here?
0: Doesn't look any different from the other side. No different at all.
3: Just another dome.
0: Hey, wait.
3: Huh?
0: Look, the wall's opening up.
1: Good heavens. Stand back. Keep away. Lemmy, not that far away. Come back. Don't start to run or we'll only get lost again.
6: It's a door. An octagonal door, just like those panels in the ship.
0: And there's a light behind it. A very strong light.
2: Well, it's wide open now.
5: Yes. Why don't you come in?
2: Well,
5: Do you prefer to spend the night outside?
1: No, we don't, thank you. We'll come in. Come on, I'll lead.
6: Be careful, Jet. Take a good look round first.
1: It seems safe enough. Just a passageway leading downwards deep into the ground.
0: Where to?
2: Well, and the Bakerloo line, that's certain.
1: It's well lit, too. At least this end is. Seems to be darker further on.
0: Well, let's go. Let's get inside.
1: Yes, Mitch. Come on, Doc.
6: Okay.
1: And you, Lemmy.
2: All right.
1: Well, nothing's happened to us so far.
2: Hey, listen.
3: Oh, what is it, Lemmy?
2: Can't you hear?
3: What?
2: Nothing. Quiet, isn't it?
0: Come on, let's get going.
2: Wait a minute. Something's happening. There's that noise. What the...
1: It's all right, Doc. It's the door. It's closing again.
2: Oh, just as well. If that tiger saw it open, he might get ideas about coming in and spending the night with us.
1: Let's keep going.
6: How long is this tunnel, I wonder? What's at the end of it?
1: We'll find out soon enough. Don't be in too much of a hurry.
0: Say, you notice anything?
1: What?
0: The dark part of this passage seems to keep the same distance from us. We don't get any closer to it.
6: Now you mention it, Mitch, we don't.
0: How can you account for that?
2: Do you notice anything else?
1: What's that, Lenny?
2: The part we've left behind us is all dark, too. There's no sign of the wall we came through.
1: What is going on?
6: Shall we turn back?
1: I don't know.
2: Yeah, let's turn back. I don't like this. It's uncanny.
1: No, look, you wait here. I'll turn back.
2: What, into the darkness?
1: Doc, you keep me in sight, and Mitch, you watch the other way. See if anything peculiar happens in that direction.
0: Right.
6: Okay.
1: Here I go.
2: Take your time, Jack.
1: I will. You just keep your eye on me. Can you still see me?
6: Yep.
1: You don't sound too sure. Hey, I can see the door now.
6: Can you see us?
1: Yes, but there seems to be a patch of darkness between you and me.
6: I thought there would be.
2: Eh?
6: Well, don't you see, Lemmy?
2: What? You mean it automatically lights up ahead of you and blacks out behind as you walk along?
6: Yes. Jet, come on. It's all right. Let's keep going.

0: I don't think we're ever going to come to the end of this tunnel.
1: Well, there must be an end to it somewhere.
0: Well, it doesn't follow. If it's like everything else in this place, built on a circular pattern, all we'll do is end up where we started.
2: We can even see where we're going. With the light going out behind us and darkness always just ahead, it's uncanny.
0: I'm glad you admit it, at least.
3: Hey, wait. Stop a minute.
4: What is it, Doc?
3: See? Directly ahead. A pinpoint of light. A bluish light.
0: What?
4: Where?
3: There.
4: Oh, yes, I can.
3: Well, what do you suppose that is?
4: I wish I had the faintest idea. It looks just like an eye.
3: Eye?
4: Well, doesn't it?
0: Yeah. Oh, now you mention it, it does.
3: It's as though it's watching us, staring at us.
0: Yeah, Doctor, it's a favor. Yeah, that couldn't be the voice, could it?
2: How can an eye be a voice?
0: I mean, his eye.
4: Only one?
0: Why not? If he's as different from us as he says he is, maybe he's only got one. Maybe that's all he is. Just an eye.
4: How could an eye stay up in the air like that with no support? Hello? Hello, can you hear me?
5: Yes, I can hear you.
4: We're in the tunnel, the air shaft or whatever it is.
5: Well?
4: We've been walking down it for a long time.
5: Of course.
4: Now we can see a light, a bluish kind of light, very small and straight ahead. We don't quite know what to make of it.
5: You must keep walking until you reach it and then pass through it.
0: What do you think we are, mice? We can't get through a hole that size.
5: You are quite a long way from it yet. It will grow as you approach it.
0: Oh, I see.
4: Then we'll keep going. And thank you.
5: It's a pleasure.
0: It's more than it is for me.
4: Well, let's get started. If that light is really as big as he says, we have a long way to go before we reach it.
0: Yeah. Right.
2: It's a door, an opening anyway.
4: Circular, of course. But what is it that lies on the other side?
0: And who's going to take first look?
4: Well, that door's big enough for all of us to take first look together.
0: Yes, Jim.
6: Wow.
7: Heavens, did you ever see it?
2: It's all a dream, it must be.
0: It's a nightmare, a beautiful nightmare.
4: And it is daylight.
2: How can it be daylight underground at night?
0: And where's the sun?
4: There's no sun, I grant you, but the sky's... Oh, it's not the sky. It's a roof. An enormous spherical roof. Well, this whole thing is artificial.
3: But it looks so real. Like a genuine fertile plain viewed from the top of a high cliff.
0: Look at those trees and things down there. Yeah, trees like, well, like I never saw before.
2: It's warm, like a pleasant spring day.
4: It's like a huge garden. A colossal, beautiful garden.
2: You know, it's a different country, a different world. An artificial world, laid out under the largest dome I've ever seen.
4: How does it keep up there, with no pillars to support it? And there must be millions of tons of earth above it. The pressure must be fantastic.
0: Oh, look at those lovely flowers. Here, Kew Gardens is just a window box compared to this.
3: Whoever built this place must have a great love of beauty.
5: Hello, Luna.
2: Get. He's calling.
4: Hello? Hello, yes?
5: Well, how do you like our home?
4: Is this where you live? Is this your city?
5: What is left of it?
4: I'd hardly call this a ruin.
5: No, not a ruin. But a city is not alive without inhabitants. And they are all gone, or nearly so.
4: But why do you live underground?
5: The climate of Earth is too violent for us to live on its surface.
0: Ah, they can't be so tough as we thought.
5: Well, you can't stay up there. To one side of you is a long flight of steps.
0: Well, that's the longest flight of stairs I've ever seen. Fall down that lot and you get a nasty bump.
5: I'll be at the bottom, waiting for you.
0: Oh, blimey.
4: Well, come on. No point in hanging about here.
2: Well, we've touched bottom. What now?
4: I suppose we better follow this path. It's the only one.
0: There's one thing I'm grateful for.
4: And what's that, Lemmy?
0: Well, it ain't likely to be any saber-toothed tigers down here.
3: Hey, look.
0: Eh?
4: What, Doc?
3: Another sphere.
0: Oh.
3: A complete one this time. Not just a dome.
5: Hello?
4: Yes?
5: You're getting very close to me now.
4: Oh.
5: In a few moments, we shall meet.
0: Are you in that diving bell or whatever it is?
5: Yes, I am.
4: Do you want us to come in there or will you come out?
5: The door will open, but you needn't enter. You may like just to look in first.
4: Very well.
0: Yeah. I don't like this. Let's go back.
3: No, Lemmy, stay where you are.
2: Door's opening, all right.
4: Can you see anybody? Anything in there?
2: No, it's rather dark. Yes, I can. There, see? Oh, no!
4: God,
0: help me! Oh, no! No, it can't be! Let me get out of here!
4: Lemmy, come back! Come back!

0: You have been listening to Episode 10 of Journey into Space with Andrew Foles as Jet Morgan, Alfie Bass as Lemmy, Guy Kingsley Pointer as Doc, and David Williams as Mitch, and with Derek Giler. The orchestra was conducted by Van Phillips, who also composed the music. Journey into Space was written and produced for the BBC by Charles Chilton.
1: I came across Mr. Kipling in the meadow by the church. If I've painted that spire once, he said, I've painted it a dozen times. He offered me an apple pie. An artist needs inspiration, he explained. Golden shortcrust pastry, delicious apple filling, and just the right amount of sugar sprinkled on top. But then, when it comes to the little details, Mr. Kipling does have an exceedingly good eye.

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1: All right.
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0: This is the fascinating story of Danto, the Planet Man, troubleshooter for the League of Planets organization, the law enforcement body for peace and justice in the celestial world, whose headquarters and center of operations are situated on the capital of all the planets, Planaria Rex. From Mercury to Pluto, wherever danger threatens the universe, you will find Danto, the Planet Man, fighting for fair play. In a moment, the Planet Man. Dantro, Slats, and the robot Barrow were heading back toward Planaria Rex when Barrow picked up an SOS from his exploring party. The Alpha went to aid them, and Slats was left aboard the ship while Planet Man and Barrow set out to land on an apparently barren planet. Suddenly, Slats loses contact.
1: Dantro, this is Slats aboard the Alpha. Come in, Dantro. What are you up to? Come in, Dantro. I promise to keep in constant contact. Hello, Planet Man. Come in.
2: Hello, this is Slats aboard the Alpha.
3: Hello, Slats. This is Dantro aboard the space launch calling the Alpha. Come in, Slats. He doesn't answer. Do you suppose anything has happened to him?
4: I rather think it's us that something has happened to.
3: What do you mean? Our set seems to be in working order.
4: That is not the trouble. Something has caused this planet to be surrounded by a wave trap. That is why we could detect no signs of activity or radiation. We have come within the area of the trap, I believe.
3: I'd better warn Slats. He'll think we're in trouble. I promise to keep in touch with him.
4: I don't know what can be done.
3: Perhaps we'd better get back to the Alpha.
4: I cannot, of course, tell you what to do. It might be best if you returned in the launch. As you know, I am equipped with propulsion devices which will enable me to continue alone if you will permit me to. I must find out what has happened to my people.
3: No, Barrow. I promise to help and I will. If only I could get through to Slats. Hello, Slats. Slats. Can't you hear me? Hello, Slats.
1: Dantro, hello, Dantro. Come in, Dantro. Oh, that's just great. What do I do now? Wait for him to send up that rocket and then scoot back to Rura like a scared rabbit? Besides, how do I know he'll get the chance to send up that rocket? He may be captured or killed. I'll try to pick the launch up on the detector again. Hey, is that the launch? No, it's just a meteor or some spatial disturbance. They couldn't have landed yet. But there's no sign of that launch. Well, something's sure gone haywire, and the worst part of it is I just have to sit here.
4: Have you decided what you will do?
3: We'll head back to the Alpha, tell Slats why he's been unable to contact us, and then I promise to come back with you, Barrow.
4: Very well, Planet Man, as you say, but it may not be as easy as you think. The launch is about to lose power.
3: The controls won't work. The launch won't come about either. We're being drawn down. I'll try the power unit in the nose of the launch. At least we can check the drop. Well, the power comes on, but the launch continues to drop toward the planet. What's causing it, Barrow? Can you tell?
4: Well, it is as I feared. We are caught in a magnetic field that surrounds this planet. It is too strong for any ship to resist. Whether we want to or not, Planet Man, we are going to land on that planet.
3: I'll try to turn the launch again. It looks like we're going to crash.
4: I think we had better prepare for a crash landing. I will be all right. I am built to take such an impact. But you had better cushion the shot, or your space suit may suffer irreparable harm. Here, let me help you pile these recoil couches against the forward bulkhead. That may act as a sufficient cushion.
3: Well, it'd better. I don't understand what's behind this. If it is space piracy, they wouldn't wreck the ship until they had the cargo. Besides, why would they bother with the launch and leave the Alpha sitting out there?
4: Perhaps their trap cannot reach that far.
3: But if they let us come in, they might still get the Alpha.
4: We are going in quite close now. The light is dim, but the surface of the planet is almost visible.
3: Our altimeter reading is only 50 miles. In our rate of fall, we should hit the surface in a few minutes.
4: You had better get ready.
3: Very well, I will. But if I don't survive the crash, be sure to send up that flare and warn Slats away.
4: Don't worry, I shall.
3: 30 miles... 20 miles, 10 miles, 5 miles, 4 miles, 2 miles, 1 mile.
0: Dantro and Barrel have crash-landed on an unknown planet. What caused this unaccountable turn of events? We'll be back in a moment, so level off. When we left Dantro and Barrel, they were crash-landing their space launch on an unknown planet. It was from this area that Barrel had some radiant contact, which led them on this expedition. We find them now as Barrel is reviving Dantro, who was knocked unconscious in the crash.
5: Planet man, can you hear me?
6: Is my spacesuit all right?
5: I checked it while you were unconscious. It shows no damage. How are you? Are

0: Help me to my feet. Check. I envy you, your indestructible construction, Barrow. I call over, but there doesn't seem to be anything broken.
1: That is fortunate. If you were injured, I could do little to help. My skills do not include medicine.
0: Where are we, Barrow? Where's the space launch?
1: Back that way.
0: How'd we get here?
1: I carried you here while you were unconscious. I thought it best to leave the vicinity of the launch immediately. Whoever made us crash will sooner or later come to see what their trap has caught, and I did not want to be there when they arrived.
0: That was good thinking, Barrow. You were right. But wait, what about Slats? The flares were aboard the launch. We have to warn him off. Come, Barrow, we have to get back to the launch at once.
1: Not so fast, Planet Man. I have several flares all set here. I brought them along.
0: Good. Let's get one up quickly.
1: As you direct, but we had better be prepared to move on again. No point in telling whoever it is where we are. As it is, the flare will warn them that we survived the crash.
0: I realize that, Barrow, but we have to take the chance. Send it off.
1: Here it goes.
0: I hope you're looking, Slats. Say, I just realized. I can hear exterior sounds, the swish of that rocket flare, and the whine of atmosphere as the space launch came in. Is the atmosphere breathable, I mean, for me?
1: I would not suggest it. The constituents are right. Hydrogen, oxygen, nitrogen, carbon dioxide. But the air is terribly thin. I doubt that you would live without your suit for more than a few minutes. Besides, the temperature is well below your zero.
0: I'll keep my suit and helmet on, then. Come on, we'd better get away from here.
2: I'm going to wait 1 minute more, and then I'm taking the Alpha in, orders or no. I just can't let them disappear and do nothing. Wait a minute. What's that? The flare. They're in trouble, all right. Now what? Turn and run for help from Rura? Isn't that dandy? Run to a bunch of women to come and fight my battle for me. No, I won't do it. Yeah, who am I kidding? I promised and I'll do it. But I hate this running. Well, I might as well get it over with. I'll cut it into drive as soon as I can get this course into the automatic. Wait a minute. Look at that detector grid. Ships. Lots of ships all around me. Where'd they come from? Well, maybe they're Barrow's friends. No, they're strange ships. I better get a protective screen around the Alpha fast. Hey, now let's see what they want. Hey, cut that out! Why, that... He tried to ray me. If I hadn't slapped that force screen around the ship, he'd have burned me right out of space. Hey, cut it out! Now they're all in the act! Yeah, it's a good thing the Marty installed one of their protective screens in the Alpha before we left. Oh, one never would have held a fire six shifts. Better step up the screen. They're trying something else new. Sonic disruptors. I hope that screen holds. Atomic missiles. They aren't leaving anything out. Who the heck are they? What do they want to blast the Alpha for? I don't get it. I've got enough. Okay, you guys. We'll see how you can take it for a change. I'll nail that one with a disruptor. Yeah, I got him. Now who's smart? That makes the odds a little better, huh? Look at them pour it on. Oh, brother, how I love that protective screen. Sure, I can't take much of that. Better knock off a few more if I can. I'll try one of our space missiles on them. Here it comes, brother. Bam! Look at that baby explode. Well, that leaves four. Now I'll see if I can make it three. Ha, ha! Ah, they got enough. Look at them go. Go on! Run, you yellow coward! You were pretty brave when you thought you had a sitting duck, weren't you? Come on back here and fight! I dare you to come back!
0: What reason would anyone have for doing a thing like this to us, Barrow? It couldn't be piracy.
1: We will probably find out quickly enough, Planet Man.
0: Have you detected any signs of activity yet?
1: Only the faintest. I wish we had some means of traveling faster. We could use my propulsion units.
0: Hey, that gives me an idea. Why didn't you carry me?
1: If you would allow it, I didn't want to offend you by suggesting it, but we could move much more quickly.
0: Offend me? Don't worry about that. I want to find out what this is all about. Ready?
1: Here we go.
0: This is certainly better than walking. Hey, Barrow. Barrow, look down there.
1: Ships. Thousands of them.
0: That's right. A graveyard of spaceships. Let's go down.
3: A graveyard of spaceships. What will Danto and Barrow find there? What does this mean? We'll be back in a moment, but first, here is a message the Planet Man wants you to hear. Tune in again for more transcribed thrills and adventures.

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8: and his dog
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10: The Hitchhiker's Guide to the Galaxy by Douglas Adams. Tertiary Phase.

0: The Hitchhiker's Guide to the Galaxy states unequivocally that it's a mistake to think you can solve any major problems just with potatoes. For example, consider the insanely aggressive race called the Scholastic Armorphines of Stridorax. Luckily, they lived 20 billion years ago, when the galaxy was young and fresh, and every idea worth fighting for was a new one. And fighting was what the Scholastic Armorphines of Stridorax did well, and as often as possible. The best way to pick a fight with a Scholastic Armorphine was just to be there. They didn't like it, they got resentful.
1: You're looking at me. No, I just opened my eyes, that's all.
2: Right, you asked for it!
0: The best way of dealing with a Scholastic Armorphine was to leave him alone.
2: I'm bored.
0: Because sooner or later...
2: I hate myself when I'm bored.
0: He would simply beat himself up.
2: Shut up. No, I won't. Oh, yeah? Want to make me? Right!
0: In time, as the birth rate was far exceeded by the murder rate, they realized that this was something they were going to have to sort out, and they passed a law decreeing that everyone had to spend at least 45 minutes a day punching a sack of potatoes in order to work off his or her or its surplus aggressions.
2: Mary's partner, you are my bitch.
0: This worked well, until someone thought it would be much less time-consuming if they just shot the potatoes instead.
3: You, sit there like a sack of potatoes, eat this!
0: Another achievement of the Scholastic Armorphines of Stridorax is that they were the first race who ever managed to shock a computer. It was a gigantic space-borne computer called Haktar, which to this day is remembered as one of the most powerful ever built, like a natural brain. Every cellular particle of it carried the pattern of the whole within it, which enabled it to think more flexibly and imaginatively, and also, it seemed, to be shocked. The Scholastic Armorphines were engaged in a war with the strenuous Garfighters of Stug, and when the strangulous Stylettons of Jar Jazikstak joined in and forced them to fight on another front, they decided enough was enough and ordered Haktar to design them an ultimate weapon.
4: What do you mean?
0: Asked Haktar.
4: By ultimate.
0: To which the Scholastic Armorphines of Stridorax said,
5: read a bloody dictionary!
0: And plunged back into the fray. So Haktar designed an ultimate weapon. It was a very, very small bomb, which was simply a junction box in hyperspace that would, when activated, connect the heart of every major sun with the heart of every other major sun at once, and thus turn the entire universe into one gigantic hyperspatial supernova. However, when the Scholastic Armorphines tried to use it, they were extremely irritated to find that it didn't work, and said so.
5: Oi, Haktar! This bloody bomb's a dud!
0: Haktar tried to explain.
4: I was shocked by the whole idea, and I worked out that there is no conceivable consequence of not setting the bomb off that is worse than the known consequence of setting it off, and I have therefore taken the liberty of introducing a flaw into the design.
5: What do you mean, a flaw?
0: The Scholastic Armorphines disagreed with Haktar.
5: If we wanted a duff bomb, we'd have built it ourselves. You're space dust, pal. You and the asteroid you run in on.
0: Then, pausing only to smash the hell out of the strenuous Garfighters of Stug and the strangulous Stylettons of Jar Jazikstak, they went on to find an entirely new way of blowing themselves up.
2: You looking at me? You looking at me?
5: Right!
0: Which came as a profound relief to everyone else in the galaxy, particularly the Garfighters, the Stylettons, and the Potatoes, who...
6: Trillian? Trisha?
7: Hmm?
6: Ford is looking for his crisps.
7: Here.
6: You've eaten half a packet.
7: Well, if he's hungry, he can order some pasta downstairs, can't he?
6: Smarty Bartfast won't let us.
7: What? You can't use the canteen?
6: It's not a canteen. It's a central computer. This is the starship Vistromat. Snap a breadstick in the wrong place, and you can find yourself reversing into a black hole. Have you experienced the information and illusions yet?
7: I find holograms a bit intense. Mm. So I was catching up using the Hitchhiker's Guide. Mm,
6: that thing. You know it's written by people like Ford Prefect.
7: Uh-huh.
6: Full of omissions. Always leaves out the bit about your life is in immediate danger. Look, about that part.
7: Even if we get to the asteroid before the robot cricket team, how do we know they'll play ball?
6: They've got the key which releases their planet. What do they care? Now, that Thor chap.
7: Hmm?
6: Well, if you find hammers a turn-off...
7: Didn't it occur to you to wonder how the key was lost in the first place? Or how 11 cricket robots could escape from the slow-time envelope surrounding the planet they were built on?
6: No. The informational illusion didn't cover that.
7: Ah, the guide does.
6: Really? Mm.
7: They weren't on cricket when it was sealed off, but on their warship. And just after the slow-time envelope was locked, they swooped down to steal the key. In the resulting battle, the key, the warship, and its robots were blasted into the space-time continuum.
6: Well, now they're back, as lethal as ever, and they've collected all the pieces of the key, and certain thunder gods I could name didn't lift a hammer to stop them.
7: But if these robots escaped the slow-time envelope, they represent the technology that the cricket people possessed 10 billion years ago.
6: Not to mention their paranoid xenophobia.
7: Exactly! Cut off from the rest of the universe for millennia. Can you imagine what weapons of mass destruction the people of cricket have been developing since then? Hoping for just this moment.
6: Oh, crikey, good point. No wonder Slotty Bartfast has been in such a lather.
7: We have to stop those robots.
6: Mm.
7: And Arthur?
6: Yes?
7: If you want better luck at parties...
6: Yes, Tricia?
7: There's one thing you need.
6: What?
7: Laundering.
6: Hmm.
8: Come down to the flight deck, Earth people.
6: Uh-huh.
8: We have arrived at the asteroid, but the cricket robots have begun the ceremony. I will begin the landing cycle, but all we can do now is watch.
6: Oh.
8: And now, back to the music.
0: On the mile-wide asteroid pursuing a lonely and eternal orbit around an enclosed star system, Arthur Dent, Slarty Bartfast, Ford Prefect, and Trillian find themselves party to an astonishing scene. 11 white robots stand around a white cricket warship, quietly parked amid the stark grey crags.
9: At the risk of stating the Zarking obvious, if we're too late to stop them, surely we should be getting out of here.
10: The high ground is a good vantage point from which to watch this historic event.
9: Shh! It's a good vantage point to be spotted by those homicidal robots and blown to pieces.
7: They never seem to look this way.
10: Of course not. I've extended the ship's somebody else's problem field to cover this ridge. All the problems of keeping the starship Bistromath moored to the asteroid, our being able to breathe its meager atmosphere, and indeed remaining undiscovered while standing in plain sight, are, therefore, somebody else's.
11: Neat.
10: However, that does not diminish what is happening here. Here come the last 5 robots carrying the constituent parts of the key.
12: Assemble the key. Assemble the key. The steel pillar of strength and power. Lower leg of the android. The perspex pillar of science. Argabuton scepter of justice. The wooden pillar of nature. The galvanized cricket stump. The gold bale. Heart of the improbability drive. The silver bale. Rory award for the most gratuitous use of the word in a serious screenplay. The lock reveals itself.
7: Look up there, overhead. Can you see it?
13: A huge black patch of nothing with stars around its edge.
7: The cricket dust cloud. Makes you think, doesn't it?
6: Hmm, that at any moment a fleet of battle cruisers will come swarming out of it, wanting to kill everything, everywhere.
14: It's getting bigger, very quickly.
7: This asteroid is moving inside it.
15: Shh! The lock is revealed.
13: 3 long grooves connected at one end by 2 small wiggly grooves.
14: Oh, of course! What are they doing? It's too dark to see.
12: Insert the key.
13: Don't worry. I think I've guessed.
12: Insert the key.
0: Later editions of The Hitchhiker's Guide to the Galaxy do include sound effects to illustrate its more obscure entries. However, as the editor-in-chief, brackets, sound hyphen Ursa Minor, close brackets, would be the first to admit, some of their efforts, such as that one, might perhaps have benefited by his team going that extra light year. Even the airless trolls of Fidelio 6 would agree that banging a Megadodo Corporation souvenir coffee mug on the editor-in-chief's office minibar scarcely cuts the mustard. It is for this reason that the latest update features the work of the small but dedicated independent company Philadelia Soundscapers. Their reputation was established not so much with their awe-inspiring repertoire of bangs, bells and whistles, but with their now famous 783,000 bespoke varieties of silence, such as, and, the latter winning several major awards. Indeed, Soundscapers argue that there are times when only a medium which bypasses the optic nerve can truly do justice to the ineffability of the galaxy. Take, for example, the unlocking of the wicket gate. Space unpinches itself, and the silence is shattered in a mind-hurting instant as the key slowly turns in the lock. And to recreate this, Soundscapers have opted for this stark yet elegant compromise.
13: Is that all?
10: The slow-time envelope is uncoiled. The solar system of Cricket revealed within the dust cloud.
11: Ow! What is that light?
14: It's the Cricket Sun. You just happened to be looking in the wrong direction.
7: Yes, but what's that tiny black speck moving across its disk?
11: Slightly barred fast. Are you certain there are 11 Cricket robots?
10: Absolutely.
11: Then whose are the extra legs coming down the ramp?
14: Carrying a kilo-zap blaster.
11: Wearing a double-necked heart of gold leisure suit.
7: Clifford!
16: Stay cool! The situation is totally under control as of this moment in time!
11: Oh! The sock hit my head!
17: Nobody hit this. Oh!

0: Seyfried?
1: Hey, baby. My head's a-banging like a pair of wildebeest on heat.
2: You all right?
1: Food, baby. Weird. That's the second time they could have killed me, but didn't. Maybe they could sense I was a wonderful guy or something, and I can relate to that.
3: He seems his usual self.
1: Oh, it's you, Monkey Man.
4: We must get you aboard the ship. A blow from a cricket war club is no laughing matter.
3: Depends whose heads receive it.
5: Important fact number 2. Reproduced from the Sidereal Daily Mentioners book of popular galactic history. Since this galaxy began, vast civilizations have risen and fallen, risen and fallen, risen and fallen so often that it's quite tempting to think that life in the galaxy must be A, something akin to seasick, space sick, time sick, history sick, or some such, and B, mind-numbingly stupid. However,
4: once again we have failed pathetically, quite pathetically.
0: You're right, ZB.
1: Hey, baby.
3: You're beginning to repeat yourself.
1: Yeah. I think there's something up with those anodites, dude. Something fundamentally weird.
4: They are programmed to kill everybody.
1: That'd do it.
3: Well, there you go.
6: See, that's my point. It's because we don't care enough. I told you, they're obsessive and we're not.
4: Yes, but unless we determine to take action, then we shall all be destroyed. We shall all die. Surely we care about that.
6: Not enough to get killed over it.
3: So that's goodbye galaxy, then.
4: No! No, our course is clear. We must go down to cricket.
6: What?
4: What?
1: Hey, what?
4: Beaverbrox, you surely must have some idea why they spared your life and brought you to the asteroid. It seems most unusual.
1: I kind of think even they didn't know. They just knocked me out, lugged me into their ship, dumped me into a corner, and ignored me like they were embarrassed about me being there. If I said anything, they knocked me out again. We had some great conversations. Hey! Ooh! Hi there! Ugh. Excuse me, guys, can I give you some money? Ugh. Get me amused for hours, you know?
3: Here, Zaphod. Catch.
4: You salvaged the golden bale from the wreckage of the lock?
1: Hey, the heart of the heart of gold!
3: Thought you'd want the infinite improbability drive working again.
1: I don't know how to thank you, Monkey Man.
3: Don't mention it.
1: I won't. Gratitude is such an uncool reflex. I never developed it.
3: I only picked it up because it was lying next to something of value to me.
6: A handful of black dust.
4: The remains of the wooden pillar.
3: Reduced to ashes again, I'm afraid. But a valued keepsake for an Englishman who once loved his cricket.
1: Hey, old man, I hear this ship can move a bit, so before all this risky stuff starts, how would you like to zip me back to mine?
4: You will not help us.
1: I'd love to stay and save the galaxy, but I have the mother and father of a pair of headaches, and I feel the patter of tiny headaches on the way. But next time it needs saving, I'm your guy. Bye.
3: Unbelievable.
1: Hey, Trillian baby.
0: Yes?
1: You want to come? Heart of gold, excitement, adventure, really wild things, and 49% of the bathroom.
0: No, I'm going with them.
5: The Hitchhiker's Guide to the Galaxy has listed the Heart of Gold as the fastest ship ever to cross the awe-inspiringly vast interstellar distances involved in meaningful space travel. However, having returned Zaphod Beeblebrox to the Heart of Gold, and leaving him with a sense that his popularity has diminished in direct proportion to his urge for self-preservation, the Starship Bistromath races back to cricket, logging speeds in excess of 10 to the power of 17,000 R on the more open stretches. R in this case is a velocity measure, defined as a reasonable speed of travel that is consistent with health, mental well-being, and not being more than, say, 5 minutes late. It is therefore an almost infinitely variable figure according to circumstances, since the first two factors vary not only with speed taken as an absolute, but also with awareness of the third factor. Unless handled with tranquility, this equation can result in considerable stress, ulcers, and even death. Thus, 10 to the power of 17,000 R is not a fixed velocity, but it is clearly far too fast. Which means that Arthur Dent quickly finds himself once more upon the surface of the planet Cricket, with the important difference that this time he and his companions are not experiencing an informational illusion, but reality. This is Cricket itself, and they're standing on it. The strong grass under their feet is real. The heady fragrances from the trees, too, are real. The night is real night. This is Cricket, the place that could not countenance the existence of any other place, whose charming, delightful, intelligent inhabitants would react with fear, savagery, and pathological hate when confronted with anyone not their own. Possibly the most dangerous place in the galaxy for anyone who isn't a cricketer to stand.
6: Hey, watch where you're pointing that zap gun.
7: Sorry.
6: You'll have my eye out.
7: Nice of Zaphod to let us have them. And below cost price.
6: Yeah.
7: Mad, really. I mean, how can he afford to sell guns below cost?
6: Oh, he sells a lot of them.
7: Oh, right.
6: Shame we couldn't take his Jujanta 200 superchromatic peril-sensitive sunglasses as well.
7: Peril-sensitive?
6: Yeah, they're designed to help people develop a relaxed attitude to danger. At the first hint of trouble, they turn totally black and prevent you from seeing anything that might alarm you.
7: It's a bit late for that, I'm afraid. Remember the informational illusion?
6: Mm-hmm.
7: How black the night sky of Cricket was?
6: Mm-hmm.
7: Well, look at it now.
0: Mm-hmm. Hundreds of spaceships and big grey buildings just hanging out there.
8: War zones and robot zones floating in nilo-grav fields. The planet Cricket has retained its pleasant green pastoral character, but the space around it reflects a sustained bout of aggressive military spending.
6: Trillion?
0: Mm-hmm.
6: What are you doing?
0: Thinking.
6: Do you always breathe like that when you're thinking?
0: I wasn't aware that I was breathing.
6: That's what worried me.
0: I think I know.
4: Shh. They're coming!
7: Nobody's singing songs this time.
4: This time they've seen us!
7: Trillian, your safety catch is on, by the way. Trillian? What's up there?
0: Has it occurred to anyone?
9: Hello?
10: Excuse me? Are you aliens?
11: Needs to be of service.
12: Oh, computer!
11: Thank you.
13: Hi there! Any at your service? Ungagged and with fully functioning improbability drive.
12: Whatever. Open the all frequencies emergency channel.
13: Oh, that's for emergencies only. Are you sure you're experiencing an emergency?
12: This is an emergency screen face. Now open the channel.
13: Okay. Just doing my job, buddy.
14: Emergency dispatch.
12: This is Zaphod Breebelrox. You like a drink, right?
14: This is an emergency, fella.
12: The worst kind. I'm fresh out of olives.
14: Dad, you take a ride on a comet.
12: Sheesh. Computer!
13: Hi there!
12: What was my last score on Grand Theft Cosmo?
13: You scored 3 points, big guy! Championship score to beat is 7,597,200.
12: Yeah, okay. Feed my score and that other one into the guidance system. Then hit maximum acceleration.
13: Consider it hit. Want to fasten your safety straps?
12: Nah, thrill me.
13: You got it.
15: Tell us, alien brother, do you know anything about something called the
16: balance of nature?
15: Yeah.
7: Why?
16: It's just something we heard about. Probably nothing important. Oh, well, I suppose we'd better kill you then.
15: That is, unless there's anything you want to chat about?
17: We're worried, you see, about this plan of universal destruction.
15: Vis-a-vis the,
16: balance of nature.
15: Yeah, only it seems to us that if the whole of the rest of the universe is destroyed, it will somehow upset the
16: balance of
15: things. We're quite keen on ecology, you see.
16: And sport.
15: Mostly sport. you see, some of us... some of us are quite keen to have sporting links with the rest of the galaxy. Yeah, and though I can see the argument about keeping sport out of politics, if we want to have sporting links with the rest of the galaxy, then it's probably a mistake to destroy it.
16: Yeah.
15: and indeed the rest of the universe.
16: Right.
15: Which is what seems to be the idea now.
0: Interesting idea. Let's you and me talk about it. Hmm?
15: Really?
0: Tell me.
15: We have to be alone, I think.
0: Mm. Come on in. Excuse us, everybody.
6: See ya.
3: Trillium. Well, don't be too long about it.
6: Then can we kill them?
0: Okay. Now you can tell me.
15: Yeah, right. Well, we have this bomb, you see. It's just a little bomb.
0: I know.
15: You do?
0: Yes.
15: Honestly, it's a very, very little bomb.
0: I know.
15: But they say... They say it can destroy everything that exists. And we have to do that, you see, I think. Will we be alone? I mean, we don't know. It seems to be our function, though. Whatever that means.
0: Oh, hey. It's all right. You don't have to do it. You don't have to do it.
9: Really?
0: Oh, don't suck your thumb. Listen, I want you to do something for me. Oh, sorry. I just realized what I was going to say. I was actually going to say, take me to your leader. Me to your leader up there.
9: Oh. Oh, yeah. Yeah, very good.
15: How did you know the leaders are up there?
18: Full of hidden shallows, that girl. Arthur, what are you peering at?
7: I could well be losing my mind, but don't you think that tiny pinprick of a spaceship up there looks remarkably like the Heart of Gold?
4: Beeblebrox's ship has just entered the atmosphere. The robot war zones, to be precise.
18: What's he doing up there?
7: Let's hope it's something quick. I don't like the way these people are smiling at us.
12: With nerves of titanium-tipped titanium, Seyfarth Beeblebrox crosses the narrow steel gangway over a 20,000-foot drop like the hell of a guy he is, reasoning that he might as well live up to his reputation as pee all over it.
19: Caution. Enter security access code. System accessed.
12: Look out, cricket robots. I've got a zap gum, a pair of hangovers, and two bad consciences.
20: Battlecruiser Strider X. Culture section. Please do not touch the exhibit.
12: I'm guessing the heaviest battlecruiser is where the action is. Wow. That is one wrecked spacecraft.
21: Welcome, friends, to Battlecruiser Strider X, our most lethal vessel.
12: Yeah, right.
21: And home of a historical artifact which inspired us, the people of Cricket, to leap from our planet's early bombs to discover the horror beyond the grave mouth.
12: Yeah, yeah. This is the ship that started the whole business off, right? Wrong. Very wrong. Ugh. Some Zeeg might think this was real starship wreckage if they'd never seen any before. This is like some half-finished self-build, cut away to give those bozos a blueprint to copy. But who would want to unleash them on the galaxy? What would be in it for them? Why are my heads asking each other rhetorical questions? Oh, were they rhetorical? Uh-oh. Time to get scarce in a hurry. Maintenance duct. Perfect.
22: Well, sir, I think...
23: Well, what?
22: Well, sir, I think that maybe now is the right time that we should perhaps consider phasing them out of the war effort now that we have the supernova bomb.
23: What are you talking about?
22: Well, in the very short time since we were released from the envelope...
23: Get to the point, soldier.
22: The robots, sir, the robots aren't enjoying it, sir.
23: Enjoying what?
22: The war, sir. They're not enjoying the war. It seems to be getting them down.
23: Getting them down?
22: Yeah, there's a certain world weariness about them. Or perhaps I should say universe weariness about them, sir.
12: If there's anything worse than a commander who gossips, it's two commanders who gossip.
22: They lack spunk.
23: Lack what?
22: Oomph, sir. Oomph.
23: Oomph?
22: Oomph. Yeah, oomph. They lack spunk. They lack oomph. They lack,
23: What in the name of cricket are you talking about?
22: Well, in the very few skirmishes they've had recently, it seems that they go into battle, they raise their weapons to fire, and suddenly think, why bother?
23: I see.
22: And they...
12: Holy Belgium, how much longer?
23: And then, what do they do?
22: Quadratic equations, mainly, sir. Fiendishly difficult ones, by all accounts, sir, but...
23: Whoever heard of a robot sergeant?
1: Yes, sir. What?
20: Thank you for visiting.
12: Thanks, Sark, for that. Oh, hey.
20: What? Darkness won't engulf my head.

0: What does Marvin's reappearance forebode in these and subsequent troubled times? How will Trillian convince the elders of cricket to grow up? And will Arthur Dent find time to get his dressing gown laundered? The loose ends await tying up in the final part of this tertiary phase of The Hitchhiker's Guide to the Galaxy.
1: In that episode of The Hitchhiker's Guide to the Galaxy by Douglas Adams, William Franklin was the book. Simon Jones played Arthur Dent, Geoffrey McGiven, Ford Prefect, Mark Wing Davy, Seyfod Beeblebrox, Susan Sheridan, Trillian, Stephen Moore, Marvin, Dominic Hawksley, the cricket commander, and Richard Griffiths was Slarty Bartfast. Roger Gregg played Eddie, Bob Golding, the dispatcher, and Mike Fenton Stevens and Philip Pope were most of the population of cricket. The announcer was John Marsh. The surround mix was by Paul Dealey, and the live FX by Ken Humphrey. The script editor was John Langdon, and the music was by Paul Wicks Wickens. The production assistants were Laura Harris and Joe Wheeler. The program was adapted, directed, and co-produced by Dirk Maggs. The producers were Helen Chatwell and Bruce Hyman, and it was an above-the-title production for BBC Radio 4. This week's program was brought to you by the letters F, Gamma, and the hexadecimal number 3 cosine D bracket to the power of 8. 8. Actually, can I get back to you? Meanwhile, here's some music.

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1: This is the log of Magnus Carter, scientific observer aboard the Space Force, more than 500 days out from Earth. We're bound for the region of the planet Jupiter. Only a few days from our target, we overtook the wreck of a spaceship, one of the four unmanned probes sent from Earth to investigate the mysterious radio signals coming from the giant planet. On boarding the ship, we discovered that all the equipment installed in the probe had been ripped out. But how? There was no time for further investigation. We were rapidly approaching the time to go into orbit around Jupiter. During the orbital maneuver, the main radio became overheated, and radio officer Chipper Barnett complained of loud, penetrating musical sounds and a woman's voice calling. Then, one by one, all the electrical circuits in the ship began to fail.
2: Everything's gone haywire.
3: We can't navigate the ship blind. We must be able to see out.
4: We'll use the observation dome. Open the lock, Lodrick.
2: Right.
4: Now what?
2: The emergency power's failed.
5: Why has it gone all dark? What's going on?
4: Well, that's everything except the gyros. Go to your takeoff positions. Get your flashlights.
3: I've got mine, but it doesn't work.
2: Nor mine.
4: Well, that's it, then. The television circuits don't function, so we can't see. The radio doesn't work. The computers cease to function. There are no lights. The air replenisher has stopped.
2: The ship has dropped dead.
3: Like that wreck we saw 5 days ago.
4: The air supply's running down fast. I'm afraid we only have a few days left.

0: Space Force, an interstellar encounter starring Barry Foster, Nigel Stock, Nikki Henson, and Tonia Sober. Episode 3, The Silver Strangers.
1: We must conserve the air.
2: Nobody move or get up unless instructed.
3: Who wants to get up? It's pitch dark.
1: What caused the breakdown?
2: Well, perhaps it's the influence of the Jovian magnetosphere. It could have upset all the electrical circuits. Thank goodness we'd completed the orbital maneuver before it happened.
4: Why?
2: Oh, because at least we are on our set course. In a few hours, we'll begin to pull out of the perigee and head out for the furthest point of our orbit. On the way, we'll move out of the magnetosphere. And if I'm right, the circuits will return to life and the ship should be normal again.
1: But if the circuits revive every time we head away from the planet, then they'll die again every time we return.
2: Unless we change our orbit to a much wider, more circular one.
1: But we can't spare the fuel.
4: How long before the power returns, do you think?
2: Oh, we must wait and see. But once we get it back, we can work out when the blackout periods are likely to occur and be ready for them. Chipper, what are you doing?
3: I'm not doing anything.
2: Well, then, what was that noise?
3: Mice?
2: This is no time for joking. There it is again.
4: Coming from the main airlock.
2: That sounds as though it's coming from outside.
3: Blimey. There's someone out there.
2: They're trying to get in.
4: They'll be lucky.
2: Why?
4: Well, get in through the airlock. With no power. They've got as much chance of getting in as we have of getting out.
1: If only we could see outside.
2: It's impossible. Unless...
1: What?
2: Unless Lordric could open the airlock into the observation dome.
1: How?
2: By hand.
4: I'd have to.
1: That's only permitted in an emergency.
2: This is an emergency. How about it, Lordric? Do you think you can do it?
4: Total darkness.
2: Why not? You know all the mechanical installations so well.
4: Yes, but there's always the chance that opening the lock will upset the electronic settings. It may not function properly afterwards.
2: We'll risk that.
4: We'll see what I can do then.
2: If you need any assistance, yell out.
4: Right. I need a few tools.
3: I'll help you find them.
1: And so, in total darkness, Lodrick toiled at the airlock leading into the observation dome. For what seemed an eternity, we lay in the dark and in silence. Meanwhile, the sounds outside ceased. Whoever or whatever had been investigating us had gone away.
5: How are you doing, Lodrick?
4: I'd do a lot better if I could see. I have to do everything by touch.
5: How far have you got?
4: Not very far. I've got the cover to the electrical component off. The mechanical part... I'm all right. Just got an electric shock.
5: But there's no power in this ship. You can't have... The supply's coming back. We must be out of the magnetic field. Lost. Good. Are you sure you're all right, Lodrick?
4: Yes.
5: We'll take a break. Meanwhile, the rest of us will inspect the ship and see if there's any damage.

0: Has everything been checked?
1: Airlocks, motors, air supply, everything. All in good order, so far as I can tell.
0: Good. All navigation circuits are back to normal. How about you, Chipper?
2: 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I sent the message to Earth, like you said.
0: How long before they reply?
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0: Ah, good. Just time to check the televiewer.
2: Should be okay, I'll try it. There. Lovely picture. The splendour of the heavens in close-up.
0: Thank goodness, everything has returned to normal.
3: Stand by. Radio call from Earth in 5 seconds.
2: Ah, good.
4: Turn it off!
5: It's hurting my ears!
4: Turn it off, Chipper!
5: What was that?
6: It's like all hell had broken loose.
2: That was her. The voice I keep hearing.
6: What'd she say?
2: She said, Epsilon Solar. Epsilon Solar, thank you for your message.
0: You heard that?
6: Out of all that chaos? Yes.
0: Well, turn the radio on again, but keep the volume low.
3: Whether it be best for you to remain in your present orbit or to go into another further from the planet's surface.
6: That's Earth.
3: We cannot give you an immediate answer, but shall reply in half an hour. Please keep the listening watch.
2: So, what's happened to Mrs. Epsilon?
0: If there is one.
2: But you must have heard...
0: No, we didn't. You're the only one who ever hears a voice.
1: We may not hear voices, Saxon, but we do hear all those strange sounds.
0: Well, of course we do. Every time the radio circuits are disturbed, what else would you expect?
2: Well, then, just a...
3: Attention. Wait. Radio call imminent. Radio call imminent.
2: Not already. They said half an hour.
6: It's her again. Let's get that off.
2: And what did she say this time?
6: Same as before. I think it must be a recording which she's played over and over again.
0: But why so loud?
6: Because she's so close.
0: Yes, that's what you said on the moon, 500 million miles back.
6: Well, perhaps she's followed us here.
7: Saxon, quick!
0: What is it?
7: There, on the televiewer.
0: Good heavens. It's a ship.
6: A ship? Where?
0: What's its position?
7: To port, 97 degrees.
0: There's only one?
7: That's all I've seen.
0: Make sure the log is recording all this. I'll go out to the observation deck.

0: Just one ship. Sailing alongside it.
1: Computer says it's less than a kilometer away.
2: So how big would you say it is?
0: Well, in that case, it's smaller than Spaceport.
1: Any windows?
0: There seems to be a series of portholes around the middle, but no light behind them. And I can't see any kind of door, can you?
2: No.
0: I wonder if it's just an unmanned probe.
1: Well, you could try to make contact.
0: Go outside?
1: No, over the radio.
0: Did you hear that, Chipper?
2: Yes.
0: Well, can you do it?
3: What frequency can I use?
0: How about the one your friend Mrs. Epsilon comes up on?
3: Signal's so strong it stretches right across the bands, swamps everything.
0: Well, choose a frequency somewhere in the middle and see what happens.
3: What shall I say?
0: Say you are Space Force and ask them what they want.
3: In English?
0: What else? You don't speak Jovian, do you?
3: Oh, all right. Give me a couple of minutes to retune the transmitter and I'll give her a call.
0: I'm coming back into the main cabin.

0: This is Space Force. This is Space Force. Can you hear me? This is... Oh, God.
1: Well, we're certainly getting a response of noises. Can you hear a voice?
0: Of course I can. I always do. Shall I switch it off?
1: Yes. God. What did it say?
0: Almost the same as before.
1: Almost? What was different?
0: Well, instead of saying Epsilon Solar, she said, "You are Epsilon Solar."
1: Now, you're sure you didn't get it wrong?
0: I'm certain I didn't. I wish you'd just believe me when I...
1: Oh, okay, Chipper. It's just that I've got to be sure about what you're saying. After all, you're the only one...
0: Captain!
1: Yes, now what?
2: Look, quick! To the left! Light issuing from the ship. Like a door has opened.
1: Magnus, you keep looking with Roderick. I'll go back into the dome.
3: The image is bigger, isn't it?
2: The ship's moved closer, and the angle of view is...
1: Look, look, there, now!
3: The door slid wide open. Can you see it, Saxon?
4: Yes.
3: And the lighted interior?
4: Yes.
3: And two figures?
4: Good Lord, yes.
3: They're coming over.
5: The two strange figures drifted over from their ship to ours. We saw them on the televiewer, gradually getting larger as they grew closer. Then they were no longer in view. Saxon, from his more advantageous position in the observation dome, said they were heading for the main outside airlock, and then he lost sight of them and came back into the cabin.
1: Whoever they are, they're human in shape.
2: Are they human in fact?
0: What do they want with us?
3: It must be they who keep sending the radio calls.
0: Who else?
2: Do you think they're Jovians?
1: No, nobody. Nothing could live on Jupiter.
2: From one of his moons?
1: I doubt it. Certainly not the innermost ones.
2: What about the outer moons? Life on one of those could be a possibility.
3: But very unlikely.
2: Where do they come from, then?
0: Listen. Must have been them tapping earlier. What do we do?
2: We should have been armed.
3: You think they're hostile, then?
2: They certainly sounded.
1: They're determined to get in, whether we like it or not.
3: It's getting louder.
1: They're battering the hull. I'm going to open the outer lock.
2: You can't.
0: You let them in.
1: If I don't, they'll damage the ship.
2: This way they might damage.
3: They've stopped.
1: That surprised them.
3: Now what are you going to do?
1: Well, before I can open the inner door, they must enter the airlock, and then the outer door must be closed.
3: They'll think it's some kind of trap.
1: Roderick, go to the observation dome. Tell us what you see.
2: Right.
4: Saxon.
1: Yes, Roderick.
4: They're floating outside, holding off from the ship. I think they're going away.
0: We should be that lucky.
4: Yes. Yes, they're going back to their own ship.
1: Yes, we can see them now on the televiewer. They don't seem to have any means of propulsion.
3: Can't see any.
1: Well, they've gone back inside.
3: Door closed. We scared them off.
1: You think they scared that easily?
3: I can but hope. Well, perhaps they decided that we're not with them.
1: Yes, Roderick.
4: They're coming out again.
3: Decided to give it another try.
1: One's carrying a box, and they're both... Damn, they've gone out of view.
4: They're heading for the main door. How do they move so fast? I've lost sight of them now, but they must be close.
1: What was that?
4: I think they've entered the lock.
3: Then we've got them.
0: Do we want them?
3: Close the outer door and they're caught.
1: How would that help? They're trying to open the inner door.
0: But the outer one isn't closed.
1: We must shut it then. If they manage to open the inner one, we'll lose all our air. Chipper, close the outer door.
0: It won't close.
3: Try again.
0: It's no good. It's not working. They could be through any moment.
1: Right, get your spacesuits on. If they get that door open, we'll need them. Did you hear that, Roderick?
4: Yes, on my way.
1: All helmets on. Right. Intercom check. Magnus?
6: Okay, loud and clear.
1: Roderick?
6: Okay.
1: Chipper?
7: Loud and clear.
8: Loud and clear.
7: That's right, that's what I said.
1: What was that, Chipper?
7: I said that's right, that's what I said.
1: What did you say?
7: I said I was receiving you loud and clear, and you repeated it. Loud and clear, you said, only you said it quietly.
1: I didn't say anything except Chipper.
7: But I distinctly
8: heard...
7: Huh? Who's that?
1: Who's what? Look, this is no time for asking about.
7: Somebody called my name.
1: Only to check the intercom.
7: No, after that. Everybody keep quiet for a minute.
1: Well?
7: No. No, it's gone. I don't hear it anymore.
8: Who are you?
7: There you are, she's back. Asking who we are.
1: Who?
7: I don't know who. Somebody.
1: Anybody else hear it?
6: Nope.
1: Everybody stay quiet.
6: Are you Epsilon Solar?
9: Yes, I thought nothing.
7: No, I'm Chipper Barnett, radio operator, second class of Order Space Force.
9: We know that.
6: Where do you come from?
7: We're from Earth, on a mission to Jupiter.
9: What are you talking about? No, don't interrupt him.
6: How long did it take you to reach here?
7: A year and a half.
6: A Jovian year?
7: No, an Earth year, much shorter.
6: By how much?
7: I don't know, but I know it's shorter.
6: Are you the only one aboard your ship?
7: No. There are four of us.
9: Has he
7: Saxon,
9: gone crazy?
7: He's the captain. Loderick, he's our engineer, and Magnus, he's from D-Set B, has been sent to observe.
6: Can the rest of your crew hear what I'm saying?
7: No, I don't think so.
6: Ask them.
7: Saxon, she wants to know if you can all hear her.
9: Who does? Chipper, if this is some kind of joke, we can't hear anybody, Chipper.
7: No, they can only hear me.
6: As we thought. Chipper, are you wearing a translator?
7: A what?
6: Obviously you are not.
7: No, no.
6: You will have to interpret for us.
7: Interpret?
6: Listen to what was said, pass it on to your leader.
7: All right, but who are you?
6: My name is Treya. What kind of armament does your ship carry?
7: Armament? We don't carry any armament. We're a spaceship, not a battleship.
6: No armament of any kind?
7: No, they only carry guns in science fiction.
6: Good. Now ask your leader.
7: You mean Saxon? He's the ship's commander.
6: Ask the commander to open this door and let us in.
7: Saxon, did you hear any of that?
9: All we heard was you carrying on a one-sided conversation with nobody.
7: Well, nobody is called Treya, and she says, will you open the airlock inner door and let them in?
9: I see. Tell them we can't open the inner door unless the outer door is closed. Then we have to equalize the air pressure.
7: We can't get you in until the outer door is shut, and it's not working.
6: We understand. Wait. It will close now.
7: Try now, Saxon. You kept it open.
6: We did not wish to be caught inside.
7: Door's shut. Will you let them in now?
9: What guarantee have I that they don't carry arms?
7: They don't sound hostile.
6: Open the door or we will blast it open.
7: Oh. She says if you don't open the door, she'll blast it open.
9: No, no. They mustn't harm the ship. I'll open it.
10: But this is insane. We're playing it in
9: our hands. No, don't stand too close together. Just keep calm. Magnus?
11: Yes?
9: Open up. At least 7 feet tall. 7 feet head.
6: Chipper, tell them to stand over by that table.
7: She wants us all together over there.
10: She's got a gun.
6: Move, quickly.
7: I told you we're not armed. There's no need for violence.
6: Stand still. Ifwa is going to search the ship. Anybody moving while I'm doing it will be shot.
7: Don't move while they search the ship.
12: So they're not hostile, Chipper.
7: I only said they didn't sound hostile.
6: Tell them we are satisfied there are no weapons. Now remove your helmets.
7: Take your helmets off.
9: What for?
7: I don't know. She's got the gun. Anyway, they're taking theirs off.
13: They've got silver hair.
9: Silver skin. I've never seen anything like it.
6: Here you are, Chipper. These are translators. They must put them in their ear.
13: She wants you to wear these hearing aids.
9: She what?
13: So that you can understand them.
9: Oh, I see.
6: Now we can communicate.
9: She's speaking English.
6: This instrument enables us to talk telepathically. The verbal translation is done in your own head.
13: Why doesn't Chipper need one?
6: He's naturally telepathic. We can reach his mind without a translator. Are people not telepathic where you come from?
9: Some people claim to be, but I never believed them. Till now.
13: Are all people as tall where you come from?
14: Are all people midgets where you come from?
6: We are sorry to have behaved aggressively when we came aboard, but we had to be sure you could not attack us.
14: No arms anywhere on this ship,
6: so you can all relax.
9: How do you come to be in this part of the solar system?
14: Our mothership is in orbit on the far side of Jupiter.
13: Mothership?
9: How far on the other side?
14: 490,000 miles.
13: The ship alongside ours, that's not your main vessel.
14: Of course not.
9: How did you find us?
14: We've been aware of you for some weeks.
6: But we thought you were unmanned.
14: We didn't realize the ship had a crew until the outer door opened.
9: Yes, I opened it.
6: That is why we returned to our craft, to contact our mothership for instruction.
13: And?
14: We were ordered to board you and take over your vessel and take you back for examination.
9: Now, wait a minute. We don't know who you are, where you came from, or anything about you.
6: Now is your opportunity.
9: But you can't just step aboard our ship and order us to another part of the system.
6: If Voedica says you go, then you go.
9: Who?
6: Voedica, commander of our mothership.
13: We can't refuse him, Saxon.
9: We have to. We can't spare the fuel. We need it to get home.
6: Wrong. You will never be returning home.
9: You can't return.
6: You will come with us.
11: And if we refuse?
14: Our orders are to kill the ship electronically and leave you in it. So take your choice. Put your ship into a new orbit, or remain where you are. Forever.
11: I need to discuss the situation with my crew.
6: A few minutes only.
11: Right, everybody over here. Now, take these translators out of your ears. We don't want them to understand what we're saying.
15: Mm.
11: All right. Now, do we obey them or do we resist? I want everybody's opinion. Magnus?
15: A ship and crew are better alive than dead. Besides, this is what we came here for.
11: What is?
15: To find out who's been sending those radio messages.

0: personal contact.
1: But now that we have, we must take full advantage of it.
0: Even before we know if they're friendly?
2: Which they're not, Magnus.
1: How do you know? They haven't harmed us.
2: Yet, but they will, unless we can get away.
1: How?
2: We'll think of something.
1: We've little time for that.
0: How about you, Chipper?
3: Modric's panicking. I think they're friendly.
2: Funny way of showing it. How about the gun? How about the threat to leave us in a dead ship to perish?
3: It's all talk.
2: Talk?
3: To persuade us to go with them. They don't mean us any harm. They could have killed us all with that ray pistol, but they chose not to.
1: Better alive on the other side of Jupiter than dead on this.
0: Possibly. But I think we should make at least one effort to get the ship back under our control.
1: How?
0: I have an idea.
2: Don't tell it to Chipper. They can read his thoughts.
0: Chipper, you move away.
4: Okay, Chief.
0: Now, what we have to do is this.
5: Well,
6: bearing in mind your threat to kill our ship stone dead and have us entombed in it,
5: yes,
6: we'll willingly comply with your demand and put Space Force into a new orbit.
5: Good.
6: But in order to do that, we must ask both of you to leave our ship.
5: If we leave it, we kill it. Why can't we move it as ordered?
6: We can. But when the rockets fire, the force is enormous. All crew must be strapped into their takeoff couches. Anyone not doing so is liable to suffer serious injuries.
5: Ifwa will use a couch.
6: Ifwa?
5: She will stay and guard you.
6: But we don't have a spare couch, that's what I'm saying. Ifwa could suffer a terrible injury. You'll both have to go back to your own ship.
5: Ifwa will stay.
6: There isn't room.
5: Room will be found.
6: But
5: one of you will give up your takeoff couch for Ifwa.
6: And where will he go?
5: He will come with me to my ship.
6: But to change speed and course, we need a crew of four.
5: Tell Ifwa what to do.
6: What, in 5 minutes? That's impossible. No. You'll have to leave the ship. That's if you are serious about our moving to the far side of Jupiter.
5: One of you will move and Ifwa will stay.
6: But I've just explained I can't spare anybody, not in a tricky operation like changing orbit.
5: You, your name.
1: Magnus?
6: No, you can't
5: take... Put on your pressure suit. You will come with me. Now. Commander Saxon will instruct Ifwa how to crew change of orbit.
6: But you don't know the risk you're taking.
5: That is my choice.
6: Oh, very well. Loderick, start checking motor and fuel.
2: Yes, Saxon. So much for talking him into leaving the ship.
0: Well, at least we got rid of one of them.
2: Poor old Magnus.
0: Oh, they'd have taken one of us anyway. It's just as well it's him. He's not so useful as a crew member. He knows that. Right, get the ship ready.
6: I'll operate the airlock for Magnus and Treya.
7: In that episode of Space Force, Saxon was played by Barry Foster, Chipper by Nicky Henson, Magnus by Nigel Stock, and Loderick by Tonia Sober, with Teresa Stretfield and Wendy Murray. Space Force was written by Charles Chilton and produced by Paul Mayhew Archer.
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9: We present Bernard Horsfall as Harry Lawson and Jeffrey Banks as Professor Von Hardwig in A Journey to the Center of the Earth, the novel by Jules Verne, adapted for radio in 8 parts by Howard Jones. 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
10: Before I resume my account of our amazing adventures beneath the surface of the Earth, let me remind you of what I have already told you. My uncle is that now celebrated German scientist, Professor von Hardwig. One day, in a book my uncle had recently purchased, we came upon a scrap of ancient parchment covered with runic characters. This, we discovered, was the writing of a 16th century alchemist named Arne Saknussemm. In a few words, Saknussemm described how he had made a journey to the center of the Earth by descending the crater of an extinct volcano in Iceland. My uncle, being impulsive as well as clever, insisted that we follow in the footsteps of Saknussemm. So, accompanied by our faithful guide, Hans Bjelke, we too descended the Snæfells volcano. How we nearly died of thirst, how I became separated from my companions,

0: all but lost my reason, how we set sail on a raft on a great subterranean ocean called the Central Sea, all this I have already told you. And then we witnessed a fearful battle between prehistoric monsters. The Ichthyosaurus, or great fish lizard, and a sea crocodile, the Plesiosaurus. After 3 terrifying hours, both monsters suddenly vanished under the waves. But presently the Plesiosaurus rose again to the surface, writhing horribly in its death agonies. We watched it until it ceased to struggle and sank from our sight. And I thought, so much for the Plesiosaurus. But what about the victor, the Ichthyosaurus? Has he gone down to some undersea cavern to rest and lick his wounds? Or will he reappear to destroy us? Suddenly, Hans said,
1: Ah, the wind! The wind! He freshens! See, the sail is filled! We fly! We fly!
0: Wednesday, August 19th. The wind, which is now blowing violently, has helped us to escape from the scene of the battle. With his usual imperturbable calm, Hans remains at the rudder. But my uncle, who for a short time had been roused from his reverie by the fight, fell again into a brown study, his eyes fixed morosely on the widespread ocean. I confess that even I find our voyage has become monotonous. But I have no desire to have the monotony broken by the perils and adventures of yesterday. Thursday, August 20th. The wind is now north-northeast and blows very irregularly, in fitful gusts. The temperature is high. We progress at an average speed of about 10.5 miles an hour. About 12 o'clock, we heard a sound like thunder. I note down this fact without suggesting any reason for it. My uncle had his own theory.
2: Not thunder, I think. No. It is my belief that there is some distant rock or island. What we hear is the sea breaking violently against it. Hans, leave the tiller, climb the mast. Up with you. So, up. Now look all around you. What can you see?
3: I can see.
2: Yes, yes.
3: I can see nothing.
2: Nothing?
0: Three hours passed. The sound had now become like a mighty cataract, far, far off. Uncle?
2: Well, Harry, what is it?
0: I believe that's a cataract of some sort.
2: Nonsense.
0: We're advancing towards some gigantic waterfall, some terrible abyss.
2: I disagree. I disagree entirely.
0: I could not help reflecting that if we were to be swept down into some abyss, the professor would welcome it. For it would be that swift and vertical descent to the center of the earth which he is so anxious to make. But what, in fact, was this strange sound? And where did it come from? It struck me that if it came from a cataract, as I believed, if, in other words, this great underground sea cascaded into a lower basin, the current would become stronger and its swiftness would afford me some idea of the peril which faced us. Accordingly, I cast an empty bottle into the sea and watched it anxiously. Current? The current simply did not exist. The bottle lay to leeward without any movement. About 4 o'clock, my uncle said,
2: Hans, oblige me by climbing the mast again. That's it. That's it. Now look carefully. Very carefully.
3: Aha!
2: He has seen something at last.
0: I think so, Uncle.
2: Hans, I come. Well, what is it? What have you seen?
3: It is there.
2: To the falls, Master. A great spout of water rising from the waves. This is what you saw, Hans?
3: Yes, master. A spout of water.
0: Then it's probably another marine monster?
2: Perhaps, my boy. Perhaps.
0: In which case, may I suggest we give it a clear berth? Let's steer away from it. To the west.
2: We steer for the south.
0: For the south? Uncle, that is madness.
2: For the south, I say. For the south.
0: At 8 o'clock in the evening, reckoning as above ground where there is night and day, we were not more than 2 leagues from the great monster. Its black, enormous body lay motionless on top of the water. Its length could not be less than 1,000 fathoms. I recalled that sailors have been said to have gone ashore on sleeping whales, mistaking them for land. What could this terrible monster be? The water spout rose to a height of at least 500 feet, breaking into spray with a sullen roar. And all the time we were advancing on it, I cried out to my uncle to stop, stop, before it was too late.
2: We did not come this way to stop.
0: You're mad, Uncle. If you don't stop, I'll cut away the sail.
3: Monster! Well, this monster, it is an island.
2: An island? The monster's an island, Harry. What do you think of that?
0: I don't believe it. Well, what about this great spout of water?
3: It is a geyser, Master Harry.
0: Are you sure?
3: Oh, yes, I'm sure. In my country, Iceland, there are many such geysers.
2: Oh, enough of talk. We sail to this island, Hans.
3: Oh, yes, Master. But beware the geyser. If he falls on us, we are wrecked. Therefore, I think I steer for the other end of the island.
0: I was the first to leap onto the rock. My uncle followed. Hans remained seated on the raft, a man above any childish thrills of excitement. The professor and I were now walking on granite mixed with siliceous sandstone. It shivered under our feet like the sides of a boiler and was burning to the touch.
2: One moment, Harry. Have you brought the thermometer?
0: Yes.
2: This water is running from the basin where the geyser rises. Now, what is the temperature?
0: 163 degrees.
2: So?
0: And that, Uncle, contradicts all your theories on the subject, doesn't it?
2: What are you saying? Explain yourself.
0: Well, the water obviously comes from some place where the heat is intense, and that place is directly beneath our feet.
2: Certainly it is beneath our feet. What about it?
0: Well, doesn't it confirm the central heat theory? The deeper you descend, the hotter it becomes.
2: The water is hot, and that's all. What does it prove against my theory?
0: Nothing, I suppose. But, Uncle, sooner or later we shall arrive in some region where the central heat will be insupportable. It will be as hot as the Hades of the ancients, believed by them to be the center of the earth.
2: Now, we shall see. But now we must give a name to this island. Yes, indeed. I named this Harry's Island.
0: Thank you, Uncle.
2: You don't need to thank me. I care nothing for your theories. Nothing at all. Come. It is time we were going.
0: So at length we took our departure, going round the rather dangerous projecting rocks on the southern side. Hans had taken advantage of our halt to carry out some repairs to the raft. Not before they were needed, I might add. Before we set sail, I made some observations and calculations to put down in my journal. Since we left Port Gretchen, we had travelled 270 leagues, more than 800 miles on this great subterranean sea. We were, therefore, 620 leagues from Iceland and exactly under England. Friday, August 21st. This morning, the wind has freshened. We make good progress. The sight and sound of the magnificent geyser have disappeared. And the weather, if I may call it such, is about to change very suddenly. The atmosphere is close and sultry. The clouds seem to be tumbling towards the sea, a dark olive in color. In the south, they are piling up like enormous balls of cotton, one above the other in confusion. The sea is comparatively calm. There can be no doubt that the air is saturated, so to speak, with electricity. My hair literally stands on end, as if under the influence of a galvanic battery. I am writing at 10 in the morning. The portents of a storm become more and more pronounced. The wind has softened as if taking breath for a renewed attack. Above us, the vast funereal pall of cloud hangs like a huge sack. I try to ignore the menacing signs all about us, but I cannot help remarking it looks as if we are in for some dirty weather. The professor says nothing, simply shrugs his shoulders. He's in a detestable temper. I point to the horizon. There's a big storm brewing, Uncle. The clouds are coming lower and lower, as if they mean to suffocate us. Silence. Nothing stirs. Now the wind has dropped entirely. It is as if nature has ceased to breathe. The sail droops in folds on the mast. We are motionless on a dark sea that is as smooth as glass. I reflect that if the wind rises with sudden violence, our sail may be the death of us. I say, lower the sail. It's only common sense.
4: No! I tell you 100 times no. If the wind strike unto its worst, let the storm sweep us where it will. Only let me see the glimmer of a coast, the line of rocky cliffs. Even if they dash us into 1,000 pieces.
0: But, Uncle!
4: You will keep up the sail, whatever happens! Keep it up!
0: The professor had scarcely spoken when the storm burst. The rain falls like solid rods of steel. The wind rises to a raging tempest, blowing from the most distant corners of the cavern, from every point of the compass. It roars, it screams, it shrieks like demons let loose. The raft leaps wildly over the waves. My uncle is cast headlong to the deck, and with difficulty I drag myself towards him. He clings with might and main to the end of a rope and gazes with pleasure and delight at the spectacle of the unchained element. And that the rudder never moves a muscle. The mast holds firm against the hurricane, but the sail bellies out like a bubble about to burst. I shout, "The sail!
4: Must I tell you again? Leave the sail alone! Man! Man! Lower the sail!
5: Lord, Master Harry! Leave the sail alone!"
0: And now to the fearful claps of thunder are added dazzling flashes of lightning such as I have never seen before. The flashes cross one another, hurled down from every side. Hailstones striking the metal of our boots and our weapons are luminous. The waves rising above us like fire-eating monsters, the crest surmounted by great cones of flame. Sunday, August 23rd. I have almost lost count of time. My notes are incomplete, loose, and vague. The night has been fearful, something not to be described. We are still carried forward at tremendous speed. Where have we got to? Where are we going? Our ears literally bleed. We are unable to exchange a word, to hear each other speak. My uncle lies full length, silent, motionless. Hans never moves. Seems this terrible storm will never end. We are utterly broken by fatigue. We are heading southeast, always southeast. Already we have covered 200 leagues from Harry's Island. We have lashed every piece of cargo to the raft, otherwise it must have been swept away. Also, we have tied ourselves to the mast, each man lashing the other. The waves sweep over us, so that we are often underwater. For 3 days and 3 nights, we have not spoken. We open our mouths, we move our lips, but no sound comes. My uncle contrived to get his head close to mine. From pure intuition, I fancy, he said to me, "We are lost. We are lost. So now I take out my notebook and I write as well as I can. Take in sail. Do not
5: at this moment, a disc or ball of fire appears on the very edge of our raft. The sail is carried away bodily. I see it swept up to a prodigious height, like a kite. The ball of fire, half white, half blue, and about 10 inches across, runs here, there, everywhere. It is swept towards him, towards my uncle. A stench of nitrous gas fills the air. And I am ready to choke. And my feet, I cannot move my feet. This globe of electric fire has turned all the iron on board into magnets or lodestones. Our instruments, our tools. And then suddenly the ball of fire bursts. A stupendous flash of light. It shows me my uncle cast to the deck, apparently senseless. And there, Hans at the rudder, grim, motionless, imperturbable. Then, all about us, darkness. Darkness. Darkness. Tuesday, August 25th. The hurricane continues. Where are we going? Where? Where? Our speed is terrific. We must have passed under England, under the Channel, under France, probably under the whole extent of Europe.
6: Master Harry!
5: What's that? Someone called my name?
6: Master Harry! Master Harry! You hear?
5: Here? Yes, I hear. And
6: the sea is smashing on rocks. They are close. They are very close.
5: Oh, man. No. No, it can't be. You imagine it. You.
0: Exactly what happened when our raft was cast upon the rocky shore, it is impossible for me to say. I felt myself thrown into the raging seas, and I was saved from death only by the determination of the faithful Hans, who seized me and carried me far out of the reach of the waves and laid me down upon a wide expanse of sand. And here, some time later, I found myself in the company of the professor. Some overhanging rocks afforded us a slight protection, and under this shelter, Hans prepared some food, which I, however, was unable to eat. Exhausted by 3 weary days and nights, we fell into a heavy sleep. Next day, when I awoke, the change was magical. Every trace of the storm had vanished. The wind was gentle and the sea quite calm. I was greeted by the first happy remarks I had heard from my uncle for many a day.
2: Well, well. How are you, Harry, my dear boy? You slept soundly. But what is the matter with you? Cannot you say whether you slept well or not?
5: Yes, I've slept well, Uncle. But every bone in my body aches. You appear to be very cheerful this morning.
2: Never happier in my life, dear boy. We have at last reached our long-wished-for port.
5: Do you mean this is the end of our expedition?
2: No, not yet. But we have reached the further side of the great central sea, the sea which I thought would never end. So now we can resume our journey by land, our real journey to the center of the earth.
5: Uncle, what about getting back? Back to the surface?
2: Getting back? What a question to ask! When we reach the center of the earth, we shall find a new road to lead us back to the surface.
5: And if there is no new road?
2: Then we shall turn about and return by the way we came.
5: In that case, we shall have to repair the raft. And what about the equipment?
2: There's very little missing as far as I can see. We have lost all our guns.
5: We haven't a weapon between us.
2: No weapons.
5: Only this gunpowder.
2: Well, as we have no guns, all we do is give up the idea of hunting. But our scientific instruments, Hunter, what about them?
5: Here, the thermometers.
2: the chronometer, the compass, and this, what you call it?
4: The manometer, the most valuable of all. With this, I can calculate our depth as we progress. With this, I shall tell when we have reached the center of the earth.
0: And food. How much is left, huh?
2: Well, the food is here, in these boxes. There are biscuits, salt meat, fried fish, freedom. It is all good. If we are careful, it must last 2, 3, 4 months. Yes, 4 months, I think.
4: 4 months? Oh, then we shall have plenty of time to reach the center of the earth and to come back again. And with the food that is left over, I will give a grand dinner to all my scientific colleagues in Hamburg.
0: But at this moment, Uncle, we are somewhere under the Mediterranean.
4: That may be so, but whether we are under the Mediterranean or under Turkey or the Atlantic Ocean cannot be decided until we are sure that the storm does not drive us out of our course. However, we can easily decide by taking our bearings. Come, let us...
0: The professor stepped out eagerly towards the rock where Hans had laid out our instruments. He was gay and light-hearted, to all appearances a young man again. I had never known him so amiable and cheerful. I followed him, anxious to know whether I had made any mistake in my estimate of our position. My uncle took up the compass, gave it a shake to bring it to life, placed it again on the rock, and bent his eyes eagerly over it. For some moments he was silent. Slowly he rubbed his eyes and looked again. And then...
7: Oh, no. It is not possible.
0: What's the matter, Uncle? Uncle, what's wrong?
7: He cannot speak. Look at the compass.
0: The needle's pointing to the shore.
7: Exactly. Then the shore is to the north. The sea is to the south. You realize what this means?
0: Now, wait a minute. Perhaps it's not working properly, Uncle. I'll give it another shake. There. Let it settle.
7: It has settled precisely as before. The needle points to the shore.
0: There must have been a slant of wind during the storm. We've been carried back to the shores of Port Greaton.
7: The shores we left. Apparently forever so many days ago. And our voyage, the fearful dangers we have passed through amount to nothing. Every hour, every minute on the raft has been so much time lost. It is cruel. Cruel.
0: Yes, Uncle. And in my opinion, the time has come to reconsider our position. It is useless to struggle against the impossible.
7: So... fate plays moves, wild tricks. All the elements, air, fire, water, all have combined against me. For now they shall learn what a determined man can do. I will not yield. I will not retreat from this. They shall see who is going to triumph in this immortal contest, man or nature. Forward, I say. Forward to the center of the earth.

0: That was the sixth installment of A Journey to the Center of the Earth, adapted by Howard Jones from the novel by Jules Verne. The cast was as follows. Harry Lawson was played by Bernard Horsfall, Professor von Hartwig by Jeffrey Banks, and Hans Bjelke by John Dinklage. It was produced in the north of England by Trevor Hill. We invite you to listen to the seventh installment of this serial next Thursday at the same time, that is 5:25, on this service, that is Radio 4. And the title of the episode next week is...
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8: Buck Rogers in the 25th century. And the shower of silver dollars from Popsicle Pete's money box. Buck Rogers, who was held in suspended animation for 500 years and is now adventuring in the amazing world of the 25th century. By turning a little dial to project us ahead in time, we're able to be right with Buck and his friends in the wonderful world of the future. A world that sees a lot of our scientific and mechanical dreams come true. You know, there's nothing supernatural or mystic about Buck. He's just an ordinary, normal human being who keeps his wits about him. But he certainly manages to get into one thrilling adventure after another. Right now, he and Wilma and Dr. Hewer are getting ready to start on an expedition toward the center of the Earth in a huge machine called the Mechanical Mole. They're standing beside it on the landing field of the great municipal spaceport in Niagara, capital of 25th century America. Let's join them. Here we go, 500 years into the future.
9: What's holding us up, Dr. Hewer? I thought we were going to get started on our trip underground just as soon as we got out here.
10: Sergeant Karlborg is bringing some weapons and scientific equipment over from the main rocket ship hangar.
11: Weapons?
9: Oh, yes, Doctor. What possible use for weapons can we have deep under the earth?
10: Well, you never can tell. We've got to be prepared for everything. Karlborg is also bringing instruments that will enable us to analyze whatever sort of ground we run into down there. Also, gas analyzer.
11: What's that for?
10: I should be at all surprised if we'd run into some great open spaces miles below. Gas or air pockets.
9: Gas pockets, anyway. Sources for the natural gas we use here on the surface.
10: Exactly.
11: I see. But now explain this machine to me, will you? All I can tell from seeing it here is that it looks like a huge metal sausage.
9: Well, it's made of flexo-impervium, Wilma. The toughest flexible metal known.
11: But how does it work? How does it dig its way into the ground?
10: It melts its way down, Wilma, with the help of a thermic radiation projector. The heat from it will liquefy anything in its path. Rock, stones, gravel, almost instantaneously.
11: Some heat?
10: Yes. The banks of non-recoil energy projectors that are spaced all around the outside of the hull will push the mold forward through the melted ground.
11: Will we be able to see anything through the big metalloglass windows there in front?
10: Oh, yes, indeed.
11: And are they really thick enough?
9: Well, there won't be much strain on them, Wilma, because the force rays will keep pushing the melted dirt away from them all the time.
11: Oh. Well, now how about getting into the control cabin so I can see how to operate it?
10: All right. Notice that this metal door arrangement is rather complicated in order to permit entrance through three separate hulls. Here now. There.
11: Why three hulls, Doctor?
10: For protection against the extreme temperatures we may encounter.
9: Right. Doctor, didn't you say that the temperature will increase about 1 degree for every 53 feet we go down?
10: Yes, that's the generally accepted figure.
3: Uh-huh.
10: One of the many things we'll be able to check on.
11: There isn't much room in this control cabin. Seems to me that in a machine 50 or 60 feet long...
9: Power units for the non-recoil energy projectors and thermic radiation projectors.
11: Huh?
9: Complete air conditioning and pressure equalizing systems. Storage cabinets for all the scientific equipment. They all take a lot of room, Wilma.
11: Oh, sure. But now, why these straps on the control seat?
10: To enable us to stay in them regardless of the angle at which we're ascending or descending.
11: And pressure suits. What do we ever use these for?
9: Exploring any open spaces there may be down below.
10: Note the instrument panel here, Wilma.
11: Uh-huh.
10: Pressure gauge, depth gauge, temperature,
12: side...
10: Yes?
9: Got the other equipment, Carl Borg?
12: Yes, sir. Right here, sir.
9: Oh, good.
12: Listen.
9: What's the matter?
12: A spy. My men just call a spy over there by the main hangar.
10: Hmm? What's this?
12: He has a telemagnetic recorder.
9: You mean one of those cameras for recording pictures on a sensitized wire?
12: Yes, sir.
9: Well, who is he? What's he look like?
12: Well, he looks just like a perfectly respectable Martian tourist, Captain.
11: A Martian?
12: But he wouldn't say why he was so anxious to take pictures, so I had the boys hold on to him.
9: Why, that old rascal Black Barney.
11: Barney? What's he got to do with it?
10: Did you tell her about that, Bud?
9: No, I guess it slipped my mind.
11: Well, then tell me now.
9: Well, Dr. Huer first got to thinking about this mechanical mole up on Jupiter, where Barney helped us capture Kane and Ardalis.
11: Yeah?
9: And he told Barney about his plan.
11: Mm-hmm.
9: Well, you know Black Barney.
11: Sure. He decided he'd have to build one, too.
9: Right. Told Dr. Huer that the minute he got back to Mars, he'd begin construction of it. Provided Dr. Huer would tell him how to get started with it.
10: No, I just joshed a little, Wilma. I told him that if he wanted to know how I was going to build the mold, he'd have to find out for himself. And that I'd do everything possible to keep him from finding out.
11: Well, then he sent the man with the camera.
9: Sure, and he isn't the first spy who's been around.
11: Well... I wonder if Barney's making any progress with his mechanical mole.
10: Oh, apparently, yes. Our president attended a meeting of the Council on Interplanetary Affairs there on Mars not long ago, and Barney said he was not only building the biggest and most powerful mole in the universe, but that he'd have it in operation before we'd finish with this.
11: Good old Barney. Leave it to him.
10: Yes.
12: Well, then, I guess this spy ain't as serious as I thought.
9: Look, I'll tell you what you do, Cobb.
12: Yes, Captain.
9: Do you still have that little dog of yours, the one you call Tagalong?
12: I sure do, Captain. Why, he's the finest mixed-breed thoroughbred.
9: Well, where is this Martian camera?
12: Why, right in my office at the main rocket ship hangar.
9: Well, then, you get hold of your dog and expose the whole reel of sensitized wire in the camera on Tagalong digging holes in the ground.
12: You mean it, sir?
9: Yep. Then send the man and his camera back to Mars.
12: Okay, Captain, whatever you say.
9: If Barney wants pictures of a mechanical mole, we'll see that he gets them.
11: That's terrific.
9: Well, now, let's close this metal door. These metal doors and get underway.
10: All right. Sergeant, we'll be in touch with you by radio from time to time. And please radio the president's office that we've started.
12: Yes, sir, Doctor. And be careful way down there, will you, please?
10: Careful?
12: Yes, sir. You folks are starting out on this contraption just as calm as if you were flying a rocket ship out in this space.
10: Well,
12: but I'd be sort of scared.
9: Oh, what's there to be scared about, Cowboy?
12: I don't know, but be careful anyway, will you, please?
10: Yes, yes, we will. Goodbye.
9: Goodbye, Cowboy.
10: Bye, Cowboy. Now, travel on the surface, of course, we just use the power of the non-recoil energy projector.
11: Say, we're moving right along.
9: Yes, sir. There's plenty of power in this thing.
10: Well, we'll need it when we start going down into the ground. Suppose I turn on the thermic radiation projector and head us down at about a 20-degree angle.
9: Okay by me.
11: Me too.
10: Well, then here we go.
9: Boy, that heat ray really does a job.
11: Just say so.
9: Turns the ground into a boiling liquid.
11: I bet the heat from it can be felt for hundreds of feet around.
9: What?
11: I bet the heat from it can be felt for hundreds of feet around.
9: What did you say?
11: I said it's hot out there.
9: Lady, you certainly have a powerful pair. Hey. Wait, Doctor.
10: I just cut off the power box. And you see this gauge? We're down over 100 feet.
9: What's that noise?
11: sounds like steam blowing off. Something wrong in the power compartment?
10: No, no, Wilma. We've run into a stratum of water sand, that's all.
11: Oh.
10: The heat rays turn the water into steam.
9: Hmm. No telling what we may run into down here, is there?
10: No.
11: Really kind of risky, isn't it?
9: Rather go back and let Dr. Hewer and me finish the trip?
11: Not on your life.
10: Well, here we go again. Now, somewhere down here, according to soundings taken on the surface...
9: Yeah?
10: There's a deep... Look. Look through the metalloglass window.
11: Yes, Doctor?
10: The color of the melted stuff out there indicates we're in right in the middle of it now.
9: In the middle of what, sir?
10: A deep layer of solid granite.
11: We're going through solid granite.
10: That's right, Wilma. And with no effort at all.
9: No, sir, Doctor.
10: What?
9: According to this gauge here, we're stopped.
10: Stopped?
9: Yes, sir. We haven't moved for the last 10 or 15 seconds.
10: Now, wait a minute.
9: Don't you see, Doctor?
10: Oh, you're right, Buck. We didn't move an inch.
11: Then back us out, Doctor. Back us up to the surface again.
10: I can't, Wilma. This machine can't move backwards.
11: What?
10: But I don't understand why a little granite should hold us this way.
9: When we turned off the heat ray, Doctor, it solidified around our hull.
10: Yes, you're right.
11: Well, can we get free again?
9: Give that heat ray all she'll take, Doctor.
10: Yes.
9: More heat. We haven't begun to move yet.
10: There now. Stop full.
9: Direct the heat back alongside our hull.
10: Yes, Buck. There now. There we are. Now we're moving again.
9: Oh, thank goodness for that.
10: You see, it was necessary to melt down all the granite that had solidified around our hull.
11: Well, I hope that doesn't happen again. I don't mind telling you I was worried for a minute then.
9: Well, we're moving along now, all right. Really making time.
10: Yes. I doubt, Wilma, if we'll run into any strata as hard as that again.
11: I hope not. How far down are we now?
10: Must be several hundred feet, Wilma.
9: Sure, because we're certainly traveling. Ground down here must be sort of loosely put together.
10: Perhaps we're in an air pocket of some sort. The depth gauge...
9: Hey, look.
10: Yes?
9: The heat ray usually shows red out there. Now there are a lot of little bluish puffs of flame.
11: Buck's right. They shoot out like long blue ribbons. Air pocket, did you say?
9: Oh, sir, we're running into a gas pocket.
11: Gas?
10: Why, yes.
11: But what if it all catches fire?
9: Yes, sir, if there's oxygen present down here...
11: The heat ray will be like a match inside a big gas tank.
10: You're right.
9: Look, blue flames all around us.
11: The gas pocket's going to explode.
10: Good heavens.
11: Look!
9: Here it comes!

0: Say, that sounds pretty bad. The heat from the thermic radiation projectors made that gas pocket they ran into explode. They're deep, deep underground, beyond the reach of help. But now stand by for a few words from your favorite announcer, and then we'll rejoin Buck and his friends. Now let's get back to the world of the future. When Buck, Wilma, and Dr. Heuer started on their expedition underground in the mechanical mold, Sergeant Carborg, following orders and having no idea what might happen down there, went back to the main rocket ship hangar to contact the president's office by radio. It's there that we find him now as we turn the dial that'll project us ahead in time. Here we go, 500 years into the future.
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2: Central Radio Bureau. Stratton speaking.
1: Well, listen, Stratton. I've got to get an important message through to the office of the president.
2: Yes?
1: Captain Rogers and Lieutenant Wilmer and Dr. Heuer have just took off on their expedition under the ground in the mechanical mole. Ain't that something?
2: Yes, it certainly is. Did it sort of sudden, didn't they?
1: Well, they didn't want a lot of people around who might have gotten burned by the big heat ray in the nose of that machine.
2: Oh, I see. Well, I'll get that message.
1: And you know, they took off in that big machine just as calm and collected as if it was nothing at all.
2: Well, that's the way those folks are. I better get that message.
1: Oh!
2: Hey, what was that?
1: I don't know. It knocked me right off my chair under the floor. Some incoming rocket ship must have banged into the side of this hangar.
2: What? Oh, there it goes again.
1: I'll go out and see what it is. I'll call you back and tell you...
2: No, wait a minute.
1: But maybe a ship was cracked up out there.
2: But if that's all it was, why should I feel it over here? I'm miles away from that spaceport of yours.
1: You mean... You felt it too?
2: Well, like an earthquake. This whole building shook.
1: No. Listen. Stratton.
2: Yeah? Now, what's the matter? Municipal spaceport calling municipal spaceport. Carborg!
1: Municipal spaceport. Yeah, Carborg.
2: Central Scientific Bureau speaking. Our seismographs have just registered a tremendous subterranean explosion.
1: I knew it.
2: Approximately 2 miles under the surface of your main landing field. Hello?
1: Captain Rogers.
2: Hello?
1: Calling Captain Rogers from the mechanical mole.
2: Hello, Carlborg. Carlborg.
1: Dr. Heuer.
2: Hello, Scientific Bureau. Hello?
1: Rogers.
2: This is Stratton, the Center Radio Bureau. Yes? Dr. Heuer's mechanical mole is down there. What? The mechanical mole. Something must have happened to it. Good heavens. Is there any way of contacting it down there? Is it radio equipped? Oh, Carlborg's trying to get them now. Can you hear him? Carlborg! Sergeant Carlborg!
1: Sergeant Carlborg! I can see what's happened. They're down there under the ground, and the mechanical mole is blown up with that inside of it.
2: Carlborg, did they take a straight course down into the ground?
1: I don't know what they did. It's too late to save them now. They killed... This is horrible. This is horrible. I should never have let them go down there. An awful machine. It's a death machine. That's what it is.
2: There's only one way to reach that mechanical mole or what's left of it. With a long-range disintegrator. Disintegrator? Yes, by blasting away a long shaft straight into the ground. But the sides of a shaft that deep will cave in. Call out the rocket fleet emergency squad. Have them circle the area we're going to disintegrate. In order to hold back the sides of it with long-range non-recoil energy projectors. Okay. I'll take care of notifying the president's office of what's happened from here. Yes, sir. Now go to it. No. Wait. Yes? Order an interplanetary transport ship made ready and equipped with the most powerful gravity ray available. To pull them all up to the surface when you got a shaft down to it, eh? That's right. Now get going. Right, sir. Carlborg.
1: Yes, yes. Carlborg.
2: Have your ground crew erect standard framework number 3X5 directly above the spot where the mechanical mole descended immediately.
1: Oh, what's the use of that? That's a disintegrator framework.
2: The only possible chance we have of reaching the people trapped in that machine down there is by disintegrating our way down to them.
1: It's too late.
2: What?
1: It exploded within minutes. It's too late.
2: Do as I tell you. The sooner we can get that giant disintegrator going, the better our chance of saving them.
1: Saving them? It's too late. I tell you, they're lost. They're lost. It's too late. All right now. Turn that disintegrator off.
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0: On your last trip, did you discover what the Earth people eat? 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They peel them with their metal knives. Boil them for 20 of their minutes. Then they smash them all to bits. They are clearly the most primitive people.
1: For MASH, get smash.
2: Once upon a time there was an engineer.
3: Choo-choo Charlie was his name, we hear.
2: He had an engine and he sure had fun. He used good and plenty candies

0: presenting the amazing interplanetary adventures of Flash Gordon. Last week, Flash Gordon, growing more and more visible, followed Queen Azura when she was captured by the Death Dwarfs and taken to Hoko, their king. While Zarkov rescued Dale Arden from the Flaming Cottage and they destroyed the invisibility machine to prevent the Blue Magic Men from using it. In the meanwhile, Khan the Hawkman had the soldiers show him the iron door leading to the Pit of Peril, to which Azura and Flash had disappeared. He ordered them to open the iron door. Tall arrived and questioned Khan's authority. Then Tall declared that as Azura was dead, he was the new ruler. Khan refused to acknowledge him ruler until it was definitely proved that Flash was dead. When the iron door was opened, neither Flash nor Azura answered when their names were called. Back in the tunnel, King Hoko ordered Azura taken to the fiery pit and burned to death. These thrilling adventures come to you as they are pictured each Sunday in the Comic Weekly, the world's greatest pictorial supplement of humor and adventure. The Comic Weekly, each page printed in full colors, is distributed everywhere as an integral part of your Hearst Sunday newspaper. Now we continue the story.
1: To the pit of fire with Azura. We'll roast the magic out of her.
2: No, no. No. Listen to me, Hoko. Kill me if you choose, but do not torture me.
1: Do not torture you. Why should we not give you some of your own medicine? Did you not torture us? Have you not continued to torture us by keeping us in these dark tunnels?
2: You are men. I am only a defenseless woman.
1: Defenseless? Yes, now that your arm is not with you.
2: Listen to me, Hoko. I will bargain with you.
1: Bargain? Whoever heard of a prisoner bargaining? Listen to our men. She will bargain with me.
2: Then I will trade with you.
1: Trade with me? What have you to trade now, Azula?
2: Freedom.
1: Freedom?
2: My freedom for yours.
1: What do you mean?
2: You will return me to my blue magic people safe and unharmed. I will open the iron door to you and give you back your freedom.
1: If I let you go, you will let us out of here, free to roam in the daylight, free to go and come as we please, where we please.
2: I will.
1: And you won't have your soldiers kill us off?
2: No. No, I promise. Well, what do you say? Will you return me to my people?
1: No.
2: You won't?
1: No, I will not. This is the moment I've been waiting for, Azula. For years, I've thought of getting you in my power. Now that I have you, I'm going to put you out of the way for good. Oh,
2: mercy, Hoko. Mercy.
1: Listen to who begs for mercy. Get along to the fiery cauldron.
0: As Hoko, king of the Death Dwarfs, forces Queen Azura at spear point out toward the bubbling, flame-spitting cauldron of an underground volcano, Flash Gordon, now fully visible, decides on a desperate attempt to save the Witch Queen.
3: Stand back, Azura!
2: Oh, save me, Flash!
0: The dwarfs scream in rage and terror as a blonde wild man drops into their midst.
3: I'll fix you, you little monster!
1: Help! Help! Help, men! Kill this giant! Here, what are you going to do? Let me down! Let me down!
3: You bet I'll let you down. Right into the boiling inferno.
1: No, no!
2: What can we do now? The dwarfs are between us and the corridor to the iron door. We're trapped.
3: Not yet. Jump on my back. Put your arms around my neck and hold tight.
2: Well, what are you going to do, Flash?
3: I wasn't on the college track team for nothing. I'm going to use Hoko's spear as a vaulting pole. Hang on. Here we go.
0: And with those words, Flash Gordon swings Azura and himself up and soars over the heads of the enraged dwarfs.
2: Oh, free! Now, if only we can get out that iron door.
3: We can outdistance these dwarfs. Let's run for it.

0: In the meantime, Dr. Zarkov and Dale Arden arrive at the palace walls.
1: Here we are at the palace, Dale.
2: Yes, Dr. Zarkov. Where shall I tie our horse?
1: Lead him over there until we can see how the land lies.
2: Oh, Dr. Zarkov, I do hope we aren't too late. I hope Flash isn't...
1: Trust Flash to use his head, Dale. He will not willingly risk his life for nothing. If he is dead, it is only because he died fighting for his life.
2: What's that?
1: The sun is going down. It must be the changing of the guard. Right up to the gate. They will only see you. Then when they get you inside, I will slide off the horse and follow you wherever they take you.
2: All right, Dr. Zarkov. I don't care what they do to me. If only I can save Flash.
1: Call to them, Dale.
2: Oh, God! They've seen us. I mean me. They're letting down the drawbridge.
1: Good. Ride out into the palace yard.
3: Oh, stand where you are. Why, it's the Earth Girl. Where did you come from?
2: Where is Flash Gordon? Take me to him at once.
3: What?
2: Take me to Flash Gordon at once.
3: Did you hear, comrade? She wants to be taken to Flash Gordon. All right, Earth Girl. Come this way. You'll get your wish.
2: Dr. Zarkov, what do you suppose he means?
1: I do not know, Dale. And I do not like the way he said that. Wait until we get around the corner. I will grab his rifle.
3: Here, give me back my rifle, this girl.
2: I haven't got it.
1: I have it, guard.
3: A saddle.
1: That is enough out of you. Oh. Get down off the horse quickly, Dale. There is no time to lose.
2: All right, I'm coming. I'm down. Now what should we do?
1: Get rid of this animal first. Here, get along. Now we will tie this guard up and hide him so he cannot give the alarm too soon. Here, give me your cloak, Dale.
2: Here it is.
1: Now, first we will gag him. Yes. Put him in his mouth.
2: He can't speak now.
1: That's fine. Now tie his arms. Yes. Little more around there. That's
2: all
1: it.
2: Right.
1: That's it. Fine. And now his feet.
2: Tighter?
1: Yes. One more knot.
2: Good.
1: Ah, there. Now open that door, Dale.
2: Yes.
1: Now we will put him in that closet.
2: Good.
1: Help me with his feet, Dale.
2: Certainly, Dr. Zarko.
1: Now we will search the palace for Flash Gordon.

0: At this moment, Saul, the chief magician, is highly elated at the way things have turned out.
1: So you thought you were ruling the Blue Magic Land, eh, Prisoner Khan?
2: I can hardly believe that Flash Gordon is dead.
1: Well, he is. No one can live in that pit of peril. And to think as you're a let Flash Gordon take her down there.
2: More than likely she intended to push him in and slam the door after him. But he was too quick for her and dragged her with him.
1: As you thought she was smart, putting Flash Gordon at the head of her armies when your Hawkman attacked her.
2: So she was.
1: Well, I'm still alive. But where are Azura and her ex-commander-in-chief?
2: That's what I would like to know. Well,

0: That is the question. As long as you don't believe Azura and Flash Gordon are dead, I must hold you prisoner until you change your mind.
1: I shall never be sure until I see their bodies.
0: Now, fool, how can you see bodies consumed by fire? Oh, God! Bring the prisoner down to the cell block again. And to think I am King Carl the First. I am King Carl. Do you understand, God?
2: Yes,
0: you see, Khan, the gods acknowledge me to be their king.
1: Yes, I hear them.
0: Who went by me?
3: No one, General. I mean your majesty.
0: No one? I am sure someone brushed past me. One of you must have.
3: We are sorry, your majesty, but none of us went by you.
0: You know better than to admit it. Well, let us get the prisoner in his cell.
3: Yes, your majesty.
0: Halt! Get in that cell, Khan.
1: Why not? There's nothing left to fight for.
0: Roar!
3: Yes, your majesty.
0: Stand guard at the end of the corridor. See that no one gets near the prisoner. We'll give him time to meditate on the follies of being a follower of a lost cause. Come, guard. Let us away to the Hall of State. I must have my kingship proclaimed throughout Blue Magic Land.
4: Captain Khan.
1: Hey, who's that?
4: Zarkov.
1: Zarkov? Where are you? I can't see you. Come around in front of the cell.
4: I am around in front of your cell.
1: What? Ah, more of that invisible ray that you used on Flash?
4: Yes.
1: You brushed past Tal coming down the corridor.
4: Yes. He stepped into my path just as I was going by.
1: Ah.
4: Tell me, where is Flash?
1: They tell me he and Queen Azura went through the iron door that leads into some pit of peril. They haven't been seen since.
4: Good heavens. They are both dead.
1: I had the iron door opened. I called a Flash. There was no answer.
4: Oh, this is worse than I thought. Poor Dale. How can I break the news to her?
1: She will take it hard, Zarkov. Wait until we are absolutely sure.
4: You think there may be a chance Flash is still alive?
1: Yes. I can't help feeling that it was a trick of chance that I received no answer when I called his name.
4: What do you mean?
5: What's going on here? What's all this talking?
1: Why, I'm just talking to myself, guard. You don't see anyone, do you?
5: Well, if you keep it up, I'll have yourself headed.
1: Good. It would be more comfortable. Thanks for the suggestion.
5: And don't be humorous. King Carl shall hear of this.
4: You are saying, Khan.
1: Well, I figured the Flash wouldn't still be at that iron door after all this time if there were tunnels and corridors in that pit. He's too much of an explorer for that.
4: You think he may have been looking around in some part of the pit and so was unable to hear you?
1: Yes, that's just what I think. But I couldn't prove it then. So I surrendered to await my chance.
4: I can help you.
1: How?
4: As long as the electrical charge holds out, I will be able to search for Flash.
1: Ah.
4: Tell me, where is this iron door?
1: I don't know exactly.
4: But you have been there.
1: Yes.
4: How did you get to it?
1: I was taken there by Latsop, one of the guards. With getting dusk, I'm not sure of the path. Oh, if I could only get out of here.
4: Patience, patience, Carl. I will do a little reconnoitering and report to you. What is the general direction this Latsop led you?
1: North. We went through the north gate toward the hills. But which hill had the iron door, I don't know.
4: Be of good cheer, Khan. I will look for the iron door and find Flash, or I will find his dead body.

0: While his friends are planning to search for him, Flash is running down corridor after corridor toward the iron door, followed by Azura and pursued by the tribe of dwarfs.
1: Hurry, Azura. Hurry! This way.
2: I'm hurrying as fast as I can, Flash.
1: Can't be far now. This pit can't be very large.
2: But it's got endless passages, Flash. We must be careful not to take a blind turn and land up against a wall.
1: This is a great time to think of that, Azura.
2: Oh, I've been thinking of it. Each corner we've rounded. Those little fiends are still after us.
1: We can outdistance them. If we get to that iron door, we're safe.
2: Oh, hurry, Flash. What's down that turn?
1: I see it. The iron door, Azura. We've made it. We're safe.
2: Flash!
1: What's the matter? You all in?
2: No. No, the door is barred from the outside.
1: So it is. That makes it tougher.
2: I'll beat on it and see if any of our soldiers are standing guard. Help! Help! It's your queen, Azura!
1: No use, Azura. Here come the dwarves. Stand behind me. I'll hold them off as long as I can.
0: Will Flash Gordon be able to hold off the dwarfs long enough to have the door opened and thereby save Azura and himself from a sure and horrible death? We will know at this same time next week. And here's some news about the comic

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Of course, you will want to become a member of the club, and here is how you do it. 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They will all be reproduced in full color with titles and short descriptions at the bottom of each picture. And as to size, listen to this. Each colored poster stamp will be 6 times as large as the regular 3-cent postage stamp. All you have to do is to become a member is to cut out these poster stamps each week, paste them carefully in a scrapbook with the regular small stickers that all stamp collectors use, and you are a full-fledged collector. 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And next week at the same time, another chapter in the amazing interplanetary adventures of Flash Gordon.

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2: Kellogg's Pep, the build-up wheat cereal, invites you to rocket into the future with Tom Corbett, Space Cadet. 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

0: 100 million miles out in the cold, black depths of space, a small rocket scout blasts across the invisible path marking the orbit of Jupiter on course to Earth. In the narrow cylindrical cockpit forward near the nose of the silvery ship, the pilot transmits a routine teleceiver call across the void. And in a small metal hut on Mars, the sleepy-eyed operator shakes himself awake as the call crackles in his earphones.
1: Rocket Scout 4J9 from Space Station M5. 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
1: Position?
2: Crossing orbit of Jupiter, northwest 100, 5 degrees over plane of the ecliptic. Holding course 160. Hey, what the blazes?
1: Parker, what's wrong with you?
2: Parker,
1: come in. Hello, Parker. Can you hear me? Parker. Rocket Scout 4J9 from Space Station M5. 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

0: Here's the story, Captain Strong. 2 days ago, Captain Mitch Parker was inbound from Titan on the Earth-Titan mail run. He made routine teleceiver contact with Space Station M5 on Mars to give position and standard data. Suddenly, contact was broken for some unknown reason. We haven't been able to raise him since.
1: Any search operations underway, Commander Arkwright?
0: Of course. I sent all patrol ships into the area immediately. Even pulled rocket liners and space freighters off orbit. But they haven't found a trace of Parker or his ship.
1: Well, it's only been 2 days, sir.
0: I realize that. But the ships that are looking for Parker now have to be released. I'm organizing a full-scale rescue operation to begin tomorrow. Do you think your cadet crew is experienced enough for an assignment like this?
1: For the Polaris crew, of course, sir.
0: It'll be a long and difficult search, Strong. Even dangerous.
1: Don't worry about them, sir. Tom Corbett, Astro, and Roger Manning are the best cadets in the academy. In spirit, teamwork, and cooperation, they excel at...
0: Oh, excuse me, Strong.
1: Yes, sir.
2: Come in. Polaris unit reporting, sir.
1: Great Jupiter. Tom, what happened to you?
0: What happened to all of them? They look like they've been through a reaction chamber.
1: Well, Tom?
2: The officer of the day told us to report to you for disciplinary action, Commander Arkwright.
0: Disciplinary action? What's the charge?
2: We're charged with fighting and wrecking the furniture in our dormitory, sir.
0: I see. Well, Captain Strong, so this is your Polaris crew. Is this what you call teamwork, spirit, and cooperation?
1: Well, boys, I managed to square it with Commander Arkwright for you. He won't take any disciplinary action until this mission is over.
3: Oh, that's great, Captain Strong.
2: Swell. I knew you'd come through for us, Skipper.
1: But now I want to know what this is all about.
2: Why,
1: Who started it this time? Well, I'm waiting for an answer.
2: Sir, I think I can explain.
1: I'd be interested in something like that, Corbett. Well?
2: Astro and Roger had a difference of opinion, and I tried to settle it, and Roger disagreed with me, and Astro disagreed, too, and, well, I disagreed with both of them, and the next thing I knew, the bunk fell on Astro, and the table was knocked over, and...
1: And you just tore your uniform, and Roger happened to grow that black eye, and Astro accidentally cut his lip.
2: I guess so.
1: All right. Now get this, all of you. The next time I catch the three of you fighting, I'm going to make earthworms out of you. You'll do all your rocketeering in the mess hall with a bucket and mop. You understand?
4: Right, yes, sir.
1: All right. Dismissed. Oh, what a crew. Captain Strong here.
5: This is Commander Arkwright.
1: Oh, yes, sir.
5: Alert your crew for immediate blastoff.
1: Immediate? But I thought you said that...
5: One of the space freighters found a trace of reaction mass between Jupiter and the asteroid belt.
1: From Parker's ship?
5: No way of telling yet. But if he jettisoned his fuel, he may be in serious trouble and completely helpless. You've got to work fast if you're going to save him.
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7: Listen to this jet plane streak through the air. That's a Republic Thunderjet, up on a test flight. Jets like that are pioneers of the sky, leading the way to the air age of tomorrow. And the men who fly those jets are pioneers, too, blazing a trail for youth to follow. Would you be able to fly a jet? Well, maybe not right now, but you can build yourself up so that you'll be ready when the time comes. And one important thing to do right now is to have a good, nourishing breakfast every single morning with Kellogg's Pep, the build-up wheat cereal. Then, while you're thinking about flying jets, you can be taking on the builder-upper food values that jet pilots must have to do a good job. So start now. Eat plenty of Kellogg's Pep. Get all the strength and muscle-building food values that Pep can give you. And say, when you taste that swell Pep flavor, you want a second bowlful. Ask Mom to get the better-than-ever build-up cereal, Kellogg's Pep. P-E-P. Pep. And listen for news about the swell prize you get in every package of Kellogg's Pep in just a few minutes.

0: Attention crew, we've cleared Earth's atmosphere on course to asteroid belt.
1: The giant search operation has begun. The search through the vast reaches of space for a missing rocket scout. And now, as the rocket cruiser Polaris blasts through the void at full space speed, Captain Strong briefs his cadet crew.
2: Now, according to the last report from Central Control, traces of reaction mass have been found near the asteroid belt. Mass that might have been jettisoned from Captain Parker's ship.
3: Jettisoned, Captain? Or would there have been a leak in the hull?
2: No, that remains to be seen. In any case, the Vega, the Hydra, and the three rocket destroyers are already tracking down the mass. We're going to take a shortcut.
3: What do you mean, shortcut, sir?
2: Corbett, if you were on a rocket scout ship and developed trouble, what would you do?
3: Well, if I couldn't repair it in space, I'd call for help.
2: You'd need it. Cut that, Manning. Now, if your communications were destroyed, what would you do?
3: Well, I'd try to set down somewhere and see if I could repair her.
2: Right. Now, wouldn't it be logical to assume that that's what Captain Parker did?
4: But where could he land, sir? The only space junk of any size around here is in the asteroid belt.
2: Right, Astro. And we're going to go through the asteroid belt and look for him.
5: Through it? Oh, brother, this is going to be rough.
2: Rough isn't the word, Manning, but I think it's our best bet.
4: I guess you're right, Captain.
3: If the ship can take it, we can, sir.
2: All right. You can relax for a while now. Maintain your usual 4-hour deck watches until we reach our search position. I'm going topside to contact Commander Arkwright for further orders. And, by the way, in case you don't remember, Academy regulations hold good on shipboard. No fighting.
3: Yes, sir.
5: Lucky thing for you guys.
4: What do you mean, Roger?
5: That no fighting order. I'd like to wrap you guys up good.
3: Oh, now listen, Roger. Have you still got that chip on your shoulder? Let's forget it. We were all off our orbit.
5: No, Junior, only you. We're all in the same unit, so I have to ride along with you. But that doesn't mean I like
4: it. Why, you big sorehead?
3: Hold it, Astro. Look, for the last time, Roger, you're making too much of this. Astro didn't mean what he said, and neither did I. So how about shaking hands and forgetting it?
4: If Tom is willing, so am I.
5: Fellas, I got a hot space flash for you. Go blow your jets.

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1: Radar bridge, aye.
0: How are we doing, Manning?
1: Moving into the asteroid belt, sir. Pretty thick out there. My scanner screen's lit up like a Christmas tree.
0: Don't worry about the small pieces of space junk. We can shed those. It's the big stuff we have to avoid.
1: But don't worry, sir. I can play tag with these asteroids all day.
0: Now, don't get smart, Manning. One of those chunks of iron can rip a hole in our side and tear us apart. End transmission. Now, Tom, call Astro. Tell him to cut down to 1/4.
2: Aye, sir. Control deck to power deck.
1: Power deck, aye.
2: Astro, cut space speed 1/4. We're going to cut straight across the asteroid belt.
1: 1/4 space speed, aye.
0: Now, Tom, turn on the magnoscope and watch every passing asteroid big enough to hold a spaceship.
2: Aye, sir.
0: We're taking a long chance on a slim hope.
1: Radar bridge control deck. There's a big one bearing down on us. Left steering vanes 2.2, starboard 1 degree up.
2: Hear that, Astro?
1: Got it, Tom.
2: Steering vanes set. Give us a short blast, Astro.
1: Back, Tom.
2: There she goes, sir. We missed her.
0: Get a good look at it, Tom.
2: Yes, sir. There was no ship on that space, hobo.
1: They're coming fast, Captain Strong. Two of them bearing down on us. You'll have to walk a tightrope between them. Hold steering vanes 1.6 to port.
0: Steering vanes set. Blast away, Astro.
1: Hang on.
0: That was a little too close.
2: No rocket ship on either one of those babies, sir.
0: Oh, this is a space-happy thing to do, but... No, we're too deep in it now to turn back. I'm risking 4 lives and a rocket cruiser on a 1,000,000-to-1 shot.
2: If we find Captain Parker, it'll be worth it, sir.
0: Sure, but will our luck hold out?

0: 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Swinger away. 12.4 degrees to port, 5 degrees up.
1: 12.4 degrees to port, 5 degrees up. Astro, don't spare the neutrons. A long blast this time.
0: Hold tight. Opening up. Here comes another one. We can't duck this one. Brace yourself for crash. Brace yourself!

0: Tom. Tom.
1: Oh.
0: Are you all right?
1: I'm seeing stars of the fifth magnitude.
0: Yeah, I'm seeing a few myself. You better call Astro and Roger.
1: Aye, sir. Control deck to power deck. Check in.
2: Check in? I'm ready to check out.
1: Astro's okay, sir.
0: All right, Astro. Go over the power deck for damage.
2: Aye, sir.
1: Control deck to radar bridge. Check in. Any damage up there?
2: Now, that's a real intelligent question. We get clobbered up by a meteor and he asks if there's any damage. Tell the skipper all our communications are out. Scanners, teleceiver, radar scopes, everything.
1: You're kidding.
2: No, I'm not. So it looks like we're sitting pretty, doesn't it? Flying through the asteroid belt, completely blind.
0: Well, boys, I've checked the ship completely. Outside of the blackout on the radar bridge, we're still in one piece.
3: Yeah, but how about that blackout, sir? We're sitting ducks for every piece of space junk in the belt.
0: Well, not since we've cut our power, Roger. We're drifting in a steady orbit now, along with all the other space junk. Chances are we won't be hit, unless we try to break out.
4: Yeah, but if we don't break out, Skipper, we'll drift around in this junkyard forever. We can't even call for help.
0: Well, the damage is to the antenna and the main power relay. The relay can be fixed up inside the ship, but the antenna means a trip outside on the hull.
3: Oh, brother, nothing I like better than waltzing around in space.
0: Well, start practicing right now, then, Roger. You, Astro, and I are going outside. Tom, you'll stay in here and work on the relay.
4: Aye, aye, sir.
0: All right. Suit up, boys, and meet me in the airlock in 2 minutes.
5: Here, Roger. Let me help you with your helmet.
3: Don't bother. I can do it myself.
5: All right, hotshot. Have it your way.
3: And listen, you be careful you don't fall off the hull. I don't feel like fishing you out of space.
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5: 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Okay, sir.
6: Okay, here too, sir.
5: 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Let's go. 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
7: Aye, sir.
6: Let's go. Hook up your static lines as soon as you're on the hull. And remember, keep your magnetic boots flat against the hull.

0: Manning, check in.
1: What do you want, Junior?
0: What's taking so long? What's going on out there, Roger?
1: We're playing marbles with these pieces of space junk. Go back to your beauty nap and don't bother us.
2: Hand me that wrench, Astro, and those adapters.
3: Right, sir. But what's happened to all the space junk? Seems awful empty out here.
2: Yeah, we may have drifted through the worst of it.
3: Well, I don't know. It's too quiet after all the battering we took.
2: Hand me that number three adapter, Astro.
3: Yes, sir. You know, I'll never get used to working upside down like this and not falling off.
2: Free fall has its advantages. And one of them is having no weight.
4: Getting strong. Astro, get down, quick! Here comes a meteor! Get down!
3: What are the craters of Luna? That was a close one.
2: Yes, too close. Now listen, Manning. If you'd stop gassing so much and keep your eyes peeled with... Roger.
3: Captain Strong, the static line is torn. Look, he's off the ship. He's drifting out into space.
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0: rocket cruiser Polaris making emergency repairs in space, Roger Manning is suddenly swept off and sent spinning helplessly into the void.
1: Look, Captain Strong. There he goes, drifting down along the hull.
2: Listen, Astro. Call Tom. Quick. Tell him to bring out a body jet. Hurry. I'm going down to the fins. Maybe I can catch him.
1: Right, sir. Hello, Tom. Tom, come in.
3: Right here, Astro. How's it going?
1: Listen, Roger's been knocked off the ship. He's drifting out in space.
3: Great jumping Jupiter.
1: Captain Strong wants you to bring out a body jet.
3: Oh, no. By the time I suit up and get out there with a body jet, Roger will be out of sight. We'll never find him.
1: What else can we do?
3: Wait. I've got an idea. I'm going to maneuver the ship toward him.
1: You're what?
3: Hang on out there. I'm firing up our rocket.
1: Oh, brother. Spaceman's luck, pal.

0: Who fired our rockets?
1: Tom did, sir. He's maneuvering the ship toward Roger. He figures it's Roger's only chance.
0: Well, that's risky. They might fry Roger in the exhaust blast. No, but maybe it's the better gamble.
1: Better hold on, sir. I'm starting the cut around.
0: Hello, Tom. Come in.
2: Aye, aye, sir.
0: What's your heading? Don't over-control or you'll spin us completely around.
2: Join my best.
0: Now, he's off now. Hold her straight and level as you can. You're heading right for Roger.
2: You and Astro have to get him on the first pass, sir.
0: I know. And we'll do it. You've cut your power. Now, let her drift.
2: Right, sir.
3: Captain Strong, we're going to miss him. We're going to miss him by at least 10 feet.
0: Blast it. Tom, quick.
1: Oh, wait a minute, sir. Play out my static line. I'm going to push off and try to grab him.
0: Wait, Astro.
1: Hang on to my line, sir.

0: How's Roger now, Captain Strong? Will he be okay?
1: Yes, Tom, he'll be all right. Just suffering from shock. Those blood pills will fix him up fine.
2: Hey, he's coming out of it.
3: What's going on here? What am I doing in this bunk?
0: You were knocked off the ship, Roger.
2: Me? Uh-huh, and we had to fish you out of space.
3: Ah, you're full of meteor dust.
1: Well, it's the truth, Manning. If it hadn't been for Tom and Astro, you'd be a part of the asteroid belt now. Just another piece of space junk.
3: Yeah, I suppose I would. And Tom and Astro, they...
1: That's right, Manning. Now, you just rest there. I'm going topside and start plotting our course out of here. Tom, Astro, you stay with him.
3: I don't need anybody staying with me. I'm okay.
1: You're not getting out of that bunk. We need all personnel in top condition. But don't forget, we still have to find Captain Parker. I'll see you later, boys.
0: You want something, Roger?
3: No, tell me something.
0: Yeah?
3: What did we have that fight about?
1: Uh-oh, here we go again.
0: Does it make that much difference, Roger?
3: No, that's what I was driving at. Doesn't make any difference at all. And, I'm not very good at saying these things, but what you guys did for me and all,
2: cut it out, will you, Manning? You'll have me crying.
0: Yeah. Relax and act natural, will you?
3: Go blow your jets.
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0: Tom Corbett, Space Cadet, starring Frankie Thomas, can also be seen on television and appears in the comic sections of many of America's leading newspapers. 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Featured in the cast are Al Markham as Astro, Jan Merlin as Roger Manning, and Edward Bryce as Captain Strong. Today's program was written by Jack Weinstock and Willie Gilbert, directed by Drex Hines. Jackson Beck speaking.
1: Kellogg's Raisin Bran has a secret. Kellogg's Raisin Bran has a secret.
2: And what a secret! In Kellogg's Raisin Bran, the tasty raisins are dipped in honeycomb. That means plumper, more tender raisins, along with delicious golden crisp bran flakes, both fruit and cereal, all in one box. And no other raisin bran but Kellogg's gives you the tender goodness of raisins dipped in honeycomb. That's Kellogg's secret. So for your breakfast, make sure you get Kellogg's, because
1: Kellogg's Raisin Bran has a secret.
2: This program has come to you from New York. 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
3: Will you have a polo, dear Liza, will you have a polo, dear Liza, polo?
4: How very kind of you, dear Henry, I most certainly will. 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
3: But you take me old tube.
4: Because they happen to be my tube of polo, dear Henry. 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

0: 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Quiet, Please for tonight is called Don't Tell Me About Halloween. I'm going to kill my wife tonight, or maybe tomorrow night. I mean, I'm going to kill one of my wives. I bet her something's going to happen to me that won't be good. Well, Halloween's almost here. Halloween's the deadline, and Candace has to be dead before Halloween. Only trouble is, I'm not sure I'll recognize her when she shows up. You ever been in Salem, Massachusetts? Place where they hanged all the witches? No, they didn't burn them at the stake. A lot of people think so, but they didn't. They hanged them. All except the man witch, old Giles Corey. They pressed him to death. Very unpleasant. Well, it was in Salem this particular Halloween that I met Candace. It was dark up there on the hill where the gallows used to stand. Dark and cold with a damp wind coming in off the sea. A few little lights you could see in the dusk only made it darker and lonelier and creepier up there. I remember how I shivered as I started down the hill to town. And I remember how I jumped when something that looked like a black cat jumped out of the shadows at my feet. Without thinking, I yelled, "Who's that?" My heart almost stopped beating because...
1: Well, good evening.
0: I'd been all alone up there. And then, all of a sudden, there was a woman standing beside me.
1: You're the first human being that's spoken to me tonight.
0: Who are you?
1: I'm Candace.
0: I don't know any Candace.
1: You didn't, but you do now.
0: You nearly scared me to death.
1: Oh, I wouldn't do that to you. What's your name?
0: Craig.
1: You like me, Craig?
0: What? Well, I don't know what you look like.
1: I like you very much.
0: Well, but I...
1: Kiss me, Craig.
0: Now...
1: Kiss me, I say. You know, you're going to be a very nice husband for me, Craig.
0: What do you mean? I'm not going
1: to... Oh, yes, you are. When I say something's going to happen, it happens, Craig.
0: But I... I'm not...
1: Wouldn't you like to be rich, Craig, and have a beautiful wife? I am beautiful. You'll see. Wouldn't you like to be rich and wise and happy and live forever? Mm-hmm. Wouldn't you, Craig?
0: Who the devil are you?
1: Why, that's a very apt way of putting it, Craig.
0: Who are you?
1: I'm Candace.
0: That doesn't mean anything to me.
1: I'm the witch they didn't hang, Craig.
0: Well, she was right. I am rich. Whenever I need money, which hasn't been for a long time now, I ask Candace when she comes to see me at Halloween time. I am reasonably wise, I suppose. I'm quite an authority on American history, quite well considered at the university here. And while I can't say I've lived forever, I have lived 253 years. Now, that's right. You see, I met Candace on the hill above Salem in the year 1694, 2 years after Cotton Mather stopped hanging witches. Yes, Candace has kept her promise. I remember the way she put it, standing up there in the early morning, watching the mists crawling along the ground below us.
1: You'll not see me now till another Halloween. And I can't tell you what form I'll be in when I come to see you again. But if you see a strange bird or a lost dog or any strange being at your door come Halloween, you say, "Who's that?" And if it so happens the stranger's me, why then I'll be home with you till the cock crows for morning.
0: And I remember I started to speak, to ask questions, but she stopped me.
1: For the time's short now, my love. And remember the words, and we've all the future before us. As long as I live, you shall live.
0: And below us somewhere a rooster crowed. And I was standing alone on the hill. And a yellow butterfly was rising in circles above my head. I watched it disappear into the first rays of the sun. No, I didn't believe it either. And yet, we were only 2 years away from the witchcraft trials, and whatever may be said today, the belief in witches didn't die as quick a death as modern historians would have you believe. I was there. I know. Besides, I had married a witch. Halloween 1695, a stray dog lay on my doorstep, shivering in the rain. I don't like dogs. I was about to boot the animal into the street when I caught a look in its eyes. I yelled, "Who's that?"
1: Well, it's about time. I've been lying there on that doorstep, freezing and nearly drowned without a stitch on, and you stand there and look at me like some great fool. Get me something to put around me and stir up the fire before I take my death of cold. And I do believe you were going to kick me, too.
0: Candace, dear, how was I to know?
1: Give me that quilt!
0: Oh, she was all contriteness and apologies in a moment. But I can feel that slap alongside my chops from 2.5 centuries ago. And our first anniversary was a very pleasant one. I was rather glad I'd married a witch. It had its drawbacks, though. Despite wealth and growing wisdom, people around me in Salem grew old, and I seemed to stay the same age. I moved away, and the years went on. I moved away from Salem, and I moved away from Philadelphia, and I moved from Baltimore, Richmond, Savannah, and a score of other places. I spoke to George Washington, and I watched Robert Fulton's steamboat chug up the Hudson when I was more than 100 years old. And looked 35. And every Halloween I welcomed Candace home for a night. 1 year in a farmhouse on an Illinois prairie, a red fox whined up my door. And it was Candace. 1 year a blue jay flew down from a tree in Missouri. And another year, she came as a skittering little gray field mouse. And the year I came back to Wisconsin after the Civil War, a porcupine gnawed its way into my cabin on Halloween night, and one of its quills spiked me before I thought to say, "Who's that?" And when Candace smiled at me, there was only a strand of yellow hair through the thick of my thumb. I remember she pulled it out, and it hurt. Years and years and years. Now, she's been a wonderful wife, but I never forget what she is. Once a year is getting to be enough. It was just 67 years ago tonight, before Halloween, you see. That was the first time she appeared before Halloween, 1880. Rutherford B. Hayes was still president then. Yeah, seems like yesterday. I heard something bumping against the front door, and before I thought, I called out, "Who's that?"
1: I thought you were never going to call me.
0: Darling, I didn't know it was you.
1: Huh? Don't people kiss their wives anymore?
0: Darling, you surprised me.
1: Suppose you surprised me. Well.
0: How come you're so early, dear?
1: Oh, I just thought it would be nice to surprise you.
0: You certainly did surprise me.
1: Did I?
0: You certainly did.
1: What's happened since last year?
0: Why, nothing much.
1: That's so.
0: And what have you been doing?
1: I've been away.
0: Where?
1: Craig, you'll be better off if you don't inquire too closely into my private affairs. Being married to a witch ought to be enough for you.
0: I'm just interested, Candace.
1: Like I'm interested in what you do when I'm away.
0: What?
1: I am interested, you know.
0: I don't know what you're talking about, dear.
1: You don't?
0: No.
1: Don't you ever get lonely while I'm away?
0: Why, certainly.
1: Mm-hmm.
0: What are you talking about?
1: You know what I'm talking about, Craig.
0: I don't either.
1: You forgetting that I'm a witch, dear?
0: What?
1: You can't keep anything from me, Craig. Don't you know that?
0: Why,
1: Oh, I won't punish you, Craig. But you mustn't run around with red-haired girls.
0: Well, I don't know what you...
1: Oh, yes, you do. So I just decided to take that temptation away from you.
0: Candace, what did you...
1: Look over there at the window, darling.
0: And I looked. And peering in the window out of the darkness was a frightened, tiny red squirrel, its teeth chattering with terror and cold.
1: She's still got her red hair, dear.
0: Candace, did you do that to her?
1: Of course, dear. No, don't try to rescue her, Craig. I've got other plans for your little girlfriend.
0: What are you going to...
1: Listen. Now come here and kiss me.
0: Oh.
1: Good.
0: Yes, in some ways it's fine. In some ways. You know, in the last 50, 60 years, I've gotten so I'm afraid to say who's that any time. Wait a second. Did you hear anything? No, I guess she's not here. I wouldn't want her to surprise me again. I want to surprise her. It's 67 years ago that she set the wolves on that poor little red squirrel that was once Marjorie... I've forgotten her last name. But I haven't forgotten what she did to me. They arrested me for murder. Candace let me stay in jail a whole year. I waited till the next Halloween, 1881, till a little screech owl came and perched on the window ledge of my cell. Even then, it took me half an hour to remember to say, "Who's that?" Sure, yes, she was very sorry, she said. Very sorry, but I had to be punished for being unfaithful to her. Unfaithful? I never even kissed Marjorie. Witch. Well, believe me, I was pretty careful after I got out of there and moved to Oklahoma. If I had any female acquaintances, I stopped seeing them along in early September. But, Donald, how would you like it if you only saw your wife once a year? And if you knew she could turn you into a caterpillar or a hippopotamus or something whenever she got miffed with you? You'd look around, too, just like I did. She nearly caught me again in Washington, D.C. That was in 1910. I'd been a good boy for nearly 50 years. Well, pretty good, or at least careful. I was standing outside the door of the Willard Hotel that Halloween night. A big moth dropped out of the darkness and lit on my shoulder. Candace likes to be a moth, I think. She's appeared that way 15 or 20 times. Well, I knew at once what it was. My conscience was reasonably clear, so I just said, "Who's that?"
1: Hello, darling.
0: Welcome back, Candace, dear.
1: Been a good boy.
0: Perfect, darling.
1: Love, Candace.
0: Mad about Candace.
1: You better be.
0: Now, Candace.
1: You living here now? In the hotel?
0: I hope you like it.
1: I've never been in Washington before.
0: Well, we'll go sightseeing tomorrow.
1: Oh, I saw quite a lot of it. Flying in.
0: Yes?
1: Who's that woman?
0: What woman?
1: Why, Craig, darling, where on earth have you been?
0: Yes, I thought Gertrude was in Chicago where I'd left her. Wasn't that just my luck? I don't know what Candace did to her. She just disappeared. But you know what that witch did to me? She turned me into a fire alarm box. Yeah, don't laugh. It isn't funny. From October 31st, 1910, till October 31st, 1911, I stood there in front of the Willard Hotel, rain and shine, snow and boiling hot weather. And nobody even turned in an alarm on me. Of course, they... did paint me in the spring. Then at 11:30 on Halloween, a little black dog came by. I tried to say, "Who's that?" And I made it all right because I could hear gears clicking and wheels turning. And there we were, Candace in a black fur coat and me in a blue serge suit all plastered with red paint. How do you think I feel? Oh, my feet.
1: Well, now maybe you won't be chasing other women, my dear.
0: Candace, I promise I'll never do it again.
1: You better not, sweetheart. I'm a very jealous woman.
0: So I noticed.
1: And if you think that was bad, how would you like me
0: to... No, Candace, please. No. Don't tell me.
1: You may kiss me now. Oh. And don't get paint all over my coat.
0: can be very sweet when she wants to be. But these last 30 years, she doesn't seem to want to be very much. She spends most of the time she's here asking me questions about what I've been doing, where I've been, the people I've seen. And, friend, I'm getting awful tired of it. 253 years is a long time. A long, long time with a jealous wife. So I'm going to get rid of her. This time I'm done. No, I don't love Candace anymore. I'm afraid of her. I told you I got this job here at the university in the history department. I've got this little cottage up here in the hills where I go every Halloween. Well, I don't want Candace barging in on faculty row. Well, I'm not supposed to be married here. And you know faculty people. So, well, I've decided to end it all this year. I'm going to kill Candace. But that is, I hope I am. When she appears, I'm not going to say who's that. I'm going to kill her. And then, Alicia and I are going to be married. Oh, I forgot I didn't tell you about Alicia. Here comes Alicia now. I'd like to have you meet her. This is Alicia.
1: How do you do?
0: Alicia and I are going to be married.
1: Yes, indeed. Right after Halloween.
0: Alicia is secretary to the Dean of Women.
1: Well, that's how I met Craig.
0: Well, I hope you don't mean to imply I was flirting with the Dean, Alicia.
1: Oh, goodness, no, dear. I mean, you were being introduced to her when we first saw each other.
0: Oh, darling. I'll never forget it.
1: Oh, I won't either.
0: Isn't she pretty?
1: Oh, Craig. You mustn't talk that way to strangers.
0: Well, I'm sorry, dear, but you are pretty.
1: But I'm so much younger than you are, Craig.
0: Well, you are a little younger, dear, but that won't make any difference, will it?
1: Oh, not to me, darling.
0: Excuse us a second. Darling, I love you.
1: Oh, darling, I love you.
0: Kiss me.
1: Oh, but they're looking, sweetheart.
0: Shut your eyes a second, will you, please? Now, darling.
1: Craig.
0: You like her? Quite a girl, isn't she? Nothing at all like Candace. Man, am I tired of Candace. Wait a second, the phone's ringing. I'll be right with you. Hello?
2: Hello, darling. This is Alicia.
0: Hello, dear.
2: Are you going up to the cabin today?
0: I'm just leaving, darling.
2: Oh, I wish I could go with you.
0: Well, I do, too, but I'll be back in a day or so.
2: Oh, couldn't I, please?
0: No, dear, no. You know it can't be done.
2: I wish I could.
0: Well, it isn't practicable, dear. I'll hurry back.
2: I could drive up tomorrow.
0: I'll probably be back tomorrow.
2: I'll miss you.
0: I'll miss you.
2: I just wanted to say goodbye.
0: I love you.
2: I love you.
0: See you in a day or so, honey.
2: All right. But I wish I could go along.
0: It can't be done, sweet.
2: I might drive up and
0: surprise
2: you.
0: No, don't
2: goodbye.
0: Do that. Alicia, wait. Oh, my gosh, she can't do that if she doesn't. Hello. Hello. Get me 3412J. Well, so here I am. I wish I could have got Alicia back on that phone. If she comes up here, she'll... Oh, well, she won't. She's got better sense. Yeah, let's see. What time is it? Mm-hmm. Well, let's see. Revolver with a silver bullet. The old Revolutionary War bayonet I had at Valley Forge. A Bowie knife Dave Crockett gave me. And I'm pretty well fixed. Come on, Candace, honey. Come on. Yes, come on in. This time you can come ahead of time, baby, and Papa will be waiting for you. And then... Alicia. She's an owl or something this time. Wait a minute. Oh, if she's an owl, I better get that shotgun out. A moth, eh? Well, well, well, Ken. Here, where's that Saturday Evening Post? Light somewhere, darling. Light. There. Oh, mister, you're not going to get away this time, sweetheart. Get away from that lamp. Get away, I say. I got you. Oh, you're not dead yet. Well, I'll...
1: Never mind, Craig.
0: What?
1: Never mind. I'm going to die, all right.
0: Who's that?
1: It's too late, Craig. You've killed me. But haven't you forgotten something, darling?
0: What did I forget?
1: You forgot what I told you back there on the hill at Salem, sweetheart. You'll live just as long as I live. And when I die, you'll die.
0: Oh. Candace! Candace! Let me help you!
1: It's too late, darling. Much, much too late.
3: Hello. Hello, this is Forest Ranger Station. Oh, hello, Brad. Oh, this is Joe Thomas. Listen, Brad, you better call the county cops or somebody. Well, I don't know. Well, I'm at the little cabin halfway up Latigo Canyon. You know, the one with the red shutters? Yeah, well, I was on my way up to the station, see, and I meet this girl. Please be quiet, will you, lady? This girl and her car's busted down. Well, I picked her up, and she wants to come up here. What's your name, lady?
4: Alicia Dean.
3: Alicia Dean. So she's going to meet this fella here, she says, and I left her out, and I was just starting away, and I hear her scream. Scream, you know, holler. So I stop and run inside, and she's yelling her head off. Lady, please. Yeah. Now, I don't know, Brad. They sure looked awful strange. No, there wasn't no guy here. No. Nothing but a squashed moth. One of them big death's head moths, you know. And a skeleton. Yeah, a skeleton. All dried up and dusty. Like it was maybe 250 years old. And that's all. Just him and the moth. Funny, ain't it?

0: listen to Quiet, Please, which is written and directed by Willis Cooper. The man who talked to you was Ernest Chappell.
1: Angelita Bauer played Candace. Alicia was Peggy Stanley, and the forest ranger was Jim Bowles. The music for Quiet, Please is composed and played by Gene Parazzo, except, of course, for our theme, which, in answer to many queries, is based on the second movement of the Symphony in D minor by Cesar Franck. Now, for a word about next week's Quiet, Please, here is our writer-director, Willis Cooper.
2: Take Me Out to the Graveyard. That's the title I've got for next week's story. Come along for the ride, won't you?
1: And so, until next week at this time, I am quietly yours, Ernest Chappell.
0: Quiet, Please comes to you from New York. 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
1: Feeling terrible.

0: speed, Clint and Barney, learning that the octopus and his fleet of planes plan to land at a place known as Black Pass in the mountain range Nien Cheng Thang La, Tibet, plan to follow him as soon as the secret police monoplane is ready for them. The octopus gangster Chang gave them their information, and when they return to the room where he was imprisoned to take him back to the city, they find he has disappeared. Clint, knowing that Chang will communicate with the octopus as soon as he can get to a shortwave radio set, hastens back to Hong Kong with the others. We find them at Dr. Kingsley's, temporary headquarters of the secret police.
1: And so, Dr. Kingsley, you can readily see that there's no other course left for us than to fly into Tibet after the octopus. We're going to make the flight in a 6-passenger monoplane, a secret police ship, modern in every detail, equipped with a telegraph key, and also a radio shortwave sending and receiving set.
2: Yes, Clint?
1: Now, I'm telling you all this so that you'll know what sort of plane we're flying in, should you decide to come with us.
2: Go with you into Tibet?
3: Yeah, Dr. Kingsley. Clint thinks you'll be a lot safer with us than hanging around here in Hong Kong with the octopus gang determined to get rid of you.
2: Yes, but I thought the octopus had left Hong Kong, Speed.
3: Yes, but that doesn't mean that all of his gang left with him. He has plenty of spies around town. And the first chance they get to get back at you for helping us, they'll sure do it.
2: Good heavens, then for Gene's sake, I must leave Hong Kong.
4: Can you get a leave of absence from your diplomatic duties, Doc?
2: Oh, yes, Barney. My position was never exactly an official one. Anyhow, I helped the consul and the British authorities in Hong Kong whenever I could, but I'm far from necessary to them or to the government.
1: I'm sure that when they know the circumstances, they too will think it best that you leave. Well, for the time being at least, Doctor.
2: But Clint, what about Gene? I can't take her on such a dangerous flight.
1: Well, that's the decision you must make, Doctor. Now, she's traveled with us before, you know, and has come through some pretty narrow escapes. Now, do you think that you would want to travel with her and without the protection of the secret police now?
2: Well, it's a hard decision to make. How soon would you be leaving?
1: As soon as Ying notifies me that the plane is ready for us to board. I've sent Bob Gilmore to the Golden Lotus for our belongings, the few that we'll take.